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1: Iran war and strains on oil shipping are pushing oil and gas prices higher. The price of diesel essential to shipping and agriculture has been steadily increasing. And Patrick DeHaan with Gas Buddy says those increases show no signs it could be coming back down.
2: We're now at $6.34 a gallon for diesel. And I would think that by the weekend, we could be at $6.60 a gallon, with some areas of the Midwest approaching $7. There's really no signs of when this might start to slow down.
1: Sean Combs' lawyers say the rap mogul has stopped paying his legal bills as he serves out a 50-month federal prison sentence for prostitution offenses.
3: Sean Combs' civil attorney says the imprisoned hip-hop mogul hasn't paid his legal bill in more than 6 months and is asking a judge to let him off a lawsuit that Combs filed in 2024. The lawyer cited a, quote, total breakdown in cooperation and communication with Combs. In a statement, Sean Combs accused his attorneys of overcharging him and running up his legal bills while he serves out a 50-month sentence in a New Jersey federal prison. Combs is currently scheduled to be released in February 2028. Peter Harlambous, ABC News, New York.
1: Pennsylvania's the Department of Health there confirmed 38 new measles cases since Monday. More than 700 cases across 38 counties have been confirmed in the state, and over 100 people needed to be hospitalized. So far, Pennsylvania's reported 4 measles-related deaths, the latest an unvaccinated 18-year-old woman. Dave Packer, ABC News.
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6: Hello and welcome to today's show. I'm Federal News Network reporter Drew Friedman. When federal employee accountability cases drag on, attention usually turns to rules and protections. A new report looks at what happens inside the process itself, where delays are most likely to occur, and how they might be fixed. Federal News Network's Terry Girton recently caught up with the co-founders of We the Doers, Maureen Clovers, and April Harding.
7: During the change in administration and what we had sort of seen since then, we both realized that the perspective of the people doing the work at federal agencies who receive the OMB memos and the executive orders and the changes in law that affect the work really hadn't been a visible, vocal part of the government reform conversation that was emerging. So we decided to sort of stop waiting for people to ask or wait for permission and decided to start telling the stories of federal leaders and how changes affected their work and where things break down and why things don't work in government right now, so that we could get to the root causes of real sustainable solutions. So that is our mission, and our focus is to identify those root causes, develop comprehensive sustainable solutions to them, and work with everyone else who's working in this space to move those ideas forward so that we can really build the government that the American people deserve. So that's how it started.
8: So Maureen, We the Doers is actually a sort of a dual meaning then. It's people who actually were doing the work of government, but also now people who want to do the work of reform. As you're thinking about this new reform agenda, how are you all actually doing your work?
9: Yeah, well, really, I think what sets us apart is a lot of the folks in the good government space have folks with more of an academic background, or a lot of former Biden or Obama political appointees, some former Bush appointees, but they tend to be more Democratic. And that's great. And they have an important perspective. But they don't have the length of experience of a lot of senior executives and senior managers, and they haven't necessarily gotten in the weeds, right? For a political appointee, success is getting money out the door for your administration's new priority, you know, going to states, talking up the administration, right? But when you're a GS-15 manager or an SES, you really get in the weeds about why procurement takes so long, why it's so hard to hire and fire, why it's so hard to deliver IT systems on time. And you see that gap between the goal, the ideal, and reality. So we really wanted to engage people who'd been in the trenches, who understood, as April said, why things break down. So for example, April and I met in November. We had our first workshop in December. We moved fast. We want to show too that feds can move fast, or former feds. And we brought together seven former SESs and GS-15 managers around the question, how do we make the government more effective and efficient? And in essence, if DOGE had asked you, what would you have said, right? And we came up with a very candid, unvarnished look, and that's our first report. That's on our website that came out January 20th to mark 1 year of DOGE. And we've continued that in our current report out today on fast but fair federal firing, where we brought together 10 managers with a combined 181 years of experience who collectively had tried to discipline or remove 22 employees. So we weren't just asking any federal managers. We were asking people who had really gone through this difficult process about what the process was, where it broke down, where it could be improved.
8: And let's pick up right there, because today is that report release date. April, there's a lot of personnel issues you could have focused on. As you mentioned earlier, you both lived through the downsizing in 2025. Why did you decide to pick, as Maureen said, fast but fair federal firing?
7: There are two primary reasons that was the first thing we picked to focus on. One is because it's a really complicated, really thorny topic, and there's a lot of politics attached to that, and a lot of folks have to be very concerned about optics or existing relationships when they're talking about this. We are aggressively nonpartisan, and we also are new, and so we have less skin in the game and are able to tackle that and put forward a straw man, if nothing else, for the rest of the community to respond to. Although I think our report actually is quite detailed, and the ideas that we have are very strong and thoughtful, it's still the first thing that we have seen so far that goes into detail, that talks about how it works now. And only we are in a position also to convene that group and talk about how things work now rather than at the abstract policy level. The other core reason is because all of the foundational changes to government that we identified in our first report and that we are focused on going forward, the root causes of culture issues and sort of constraints include making sure we have the right people in the jobs. And there are many parts of that, but you can't have a healthy workforce without the ability to remove people who are not in the right jobs. And so that's just an unfortunate reality of running any business or any organization, especially one with millions of employees. Sometimes removal is necessary. And if there is a bottleneck there and that can't happen, the ripple effect of not being able to do that is extraordinary. And it prevents the kind of culture change that's going to be necessary for the next version of government, whatever we rebuild from here.
8: Maureen, certainly the Trump administration coming in made no secret that it assumed federal workforce performance was a problem and it took too long to get rid of folks. So maybe there is at least agreement on the core problem, which is it does take too long to get rid of poor performers. But what did you learn while you were doing this work that maybe took you beyond conventional wisdom? Was there some big insight there about why?
9: Yeah. Well, first, I want to say we don't agree that most federal workers are not good workers. I mean, that was something that came up over and over again, that actually most federal workers are great workers and we want to support them. And we also want to recognize that morale for those workers really suffers when you have someone in the job who's not pulling their weight. So that's part of the reason we wanted to focus on it. The big insights. So we like to really get to the root causes of what the problem is. So we kind of just keep asking why. And this one kind of shook out. There were five root causes. The first one that I do think was pretty insightful is there is no one process. So we diagrammed the process. We probably went through 20 versions, and it's on our YouTube channel. You can see it. It looks like a spaghetti monster. It's kind of choose your own adventure, like does your employee file a grievance? If so, go up here, you know, that kind of thing. But what we learned is you know, the statutes governing removal for performance, that's 5 U.S.C. 4303, and for conduct, that's 5 U.S.C. 7513, are very, very short. I know you can't see me. I'm in the radio. I'm holding my hand, but it's like a paragraph. And then OPM has a bit more, although if you go on their website, sometimes it looks like it's a four-step process and, you know, you're all done and you can remove the employee. But what we really learned is, okay, that's what's on paper at OPM and the regs. But then you go and your agency has their own regulations, or sometimes it's really just a culture thing about when you remove someone and how difficult it is. And then each bureau has its own culture within the agency. And then beyond that, if you know, the first thing when you call HR and say, I've got an employee with a serious performance or conduct issue, they ask, well, are they covered by a collective bargaining agreement? And if so, which one? And there literally are or at least were, thousands of collective bargaining agreements. So then you got to figure out what extra protections are in the CBA. And then beyond that, it's going to depend on, as a manager, which HR person and which lawyer you were assigned, and maybe which union rep also, you know, accompanies the employee. And so there is no one process, and that's what makes it incredibly unfair, untransparent for both the employee and the manager, because you don't know what you're getting. So that's only root cause one. Root cause two is that underperformers can game the system, and it's very easy to do so. So, you know, we talked to one attorney. This is a post-removal, but one attorney who said, you know, she had a case that bounced back and forth between the Equal Employment Opportunity Commission, the Merit Systems Protection Board, and the Office of Special Counsel for 10 years. And eventually they had to pay a settlement because the witnesses had died or retired or that kind of thing. But even before removal, what we found is there are processes that were created for very legitimate purposes, but that are being gamed by underperformers. So in the 12 cases where we went super, super in depth with managers about exactly every step and how long it took, you know, 10 out of 12, the employee filed an equal employment opportunity complaint with their EEO office. 7 out of 12, they filed a grievance. 6 out of 12, they filed a reasonable accommodation. And 3 out of 12, they filed Family Medical Leave Act. And for the EEO and the grievance, you know, none of those were found to have merit, but it ate up a lot of time. So that's two. I'll go much faster over 3, 4, and 5. 3 and 4 are basically two sides of the same coin, that managers aren't really incentivized to hold employees accountable. And in fact, their career can suffer a setback if, you know, they're perceived as being unfair to employees or there is an EEO complaint against them, that kind of thing. 4 is the culture in HR and OGC dealing with employment and labor relations tend to be very risk averse, and they're not incentivized to support the manager generally. It's a big generalization. And 5 is the managers don't feel like they have the tools and training to hold folks accountable. A particular pain point was writing airtight performance plans so you could say your employee was not minimally acceptable.
7: We also think that the protections and the processes and the statutes that allow employees to do things like take medical leave or get a reasonable accommodation are super important. And in fact, in the same way that being able to effectively fire someone is actually really good for morale overall, because you don't have people sort of dragging on the productivity of the high performers, the people who are using these processes as loopholes, overusing the protections in the wrong way, creates a lot of noise that makes it harder for people who really are entitled to and need those things to get an effective resolution to their issue. So we believe strongly that those are important, and we want them to be more transparent and more efficient so that we can use them the way they are intended. So it's not necessarily the intent behind the rules, but clearing out the underbrush, as you said, is going to require some statutory and regulatory tweaking.
6: 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They're speaking with Federal News Network's Terry Gurdon. We'll take a short break now, and when we return, a difficult but important conversation about navigating survivor benefits. 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I'm Drew Friedman.
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0: Welcome back to Your Federal Life here on Federal News Network. I'm Drew Friedman. Most couples build a retirement plan around the assumption that they'll be navigating retirement together. But every retirement plan eventually becomes a one-person plan. That's why financial planner Tiago Gleeger says one of the most important acts of financial preparation is making sure that a surviving spouse inherits a roadmap, not a maze of decisions, paperwork, and uncertainty. He recently joined Federal News Network's Terry Girton for a crucial conversation.
1: You know, it's a morbid topic, but it is one of the most loving and practical planning conversations that we can have, because the idea is that our survivor, whether it's our spouse, whether it's our children, they're not having to create a plan while having to deal with everything emotionally as well. They're just following something that has already been put in place. And so there's a lot of different things that come to play when we think about this topic.
2: And why is this so important for federal employees?
1: I think, Terry, that a lot of people, when they think about retirement, they think about two people. They think about two Social Security checks, two pensions if there's dual feds, or one in the private sector, which is rare these days. And we really don't give very much thought to, what if that's not how life looks like? What if we get a curveball along the way and one of us gets sick and one of us passes early? What are we going to do? How do the finances change? And if we wait too long to plan and that surprises us, then you're left with a whole lot less choices along the way. And so when we think about the death of a spouse, there's a chain reaction that comes into play. In a lot of cases, if it's the Fed that is passing, we're going to see a reduction to the first pension. So that's less income for the survivor. We're also going to see Social Security changes for the person that's left behind. Taxes might go up. And depending on how the survivor elections were elected at retirement, we've seen people lose health insurance in retirement, losing FEHB as a survivor. And so there's a lot of different stuff that comes into play. And so we want to be thinking ahead of the time, ahead of the curve, so that we're not having to recreate the wheel right in the moment.
2: I think something that people forget is that living expenses don't just get divided by two when one spouse passes, right?
1: That's right. The idea that it's 50% cost when one of you is gone just isn't true. You're still going to have a mortgage, although sometimes people do reduce their home size and some of those expenses go down. But it's not exactly half the cost. And in most cases, it could be half the income or sometimes even less. People leave assets behind and their lifestyle changes a little bit. So it's not as linear.
2: Well, let's go back to that case of a federal employee and talk about FERS benefits. One of the benefits is the survivor benefit. How should folks think about that? Should they take a full survivor benefit, ignore it altogether, or find someplace in the middle?
1: I think this can be a very individualized decision. It's expensive, no doubt, right? When we think about a 10% cost to the pension, or in some cases, 5%. That could be tens of thousands of dollars throughout the course of a retirement. If you were a high earner and you're retired for 20, 30 years, that could be, you know, six figures, over $100,000 or more that somebody is paying to potentially the survivor never even need. So we look at this expense wondering, gosh, should I really even pay for this thing along the way? So first thing is that we have to understand protecting the income is really, really critical in retirement, because cash flow, which is the dollars that are coming in, the dollars that are going out, I call this the heartbeat of retirement. So we need to be really conscious about how cash flow changes if the federal employee is going to die. The second thing is, we talked about this loss of health insurance. Well, there's a rule under FERS that if you don't take a survivor benefit pension and you as the federal employee pass, your spouse, if they were not a federal employee themselves, they may lose health insurance benefits. They may lose that coverage or eligibility for FEHB. So that can be really challenging. Depending on what year that happens, they might be forced to go to Medicare. And Medicare, if you're not familiar to the rules in there, if you're over 65, but you haven't applied for Medicare yet, and then you go to apply for it later, now there's tons of penalties on top. So it just gets really, really messy. So that's a big one. And, you know, so some people then look at the partial survivor benefit, where they look at this and say, all right, we don't want to pay the full 10%. Can we pay 5% and then leave a quarter of my pension as a federal retiree if I pass? And the answer is yes, that does also protect the health insurance. But again, if you're leaving now a quarter of your pension, the spouse is also going to lose one Social Security, which we can talk about in a second here. So how much less income is the survivor receiving, and are they even going to be able to live their lives, right? And I think just one last thing I wanted to add about this one, Terry, that there's a lot of talk out there, a lot of people hear about this pension maximization strategy, where they'll talk about maybe just replacing that with a life insurance policy. And instead of paying thousands of dollars every year to OPM or to the first pension, I'm just going to take that and put it into a life insurance policy so my spouse has that when I die. Again, in some cases, that can work, but it's been very, very difficult to see a really slam dunk situation where that's appropriate for somebody. I caution people that sometimes it's a sales tactic that people will experience where people are just saying, hey, look, you know, you don't need to pay that, just buy a life insurance policy instead. So you have to be really careful when you do those analyses.
2: Tiago Glieger is a certified financial planner at RMG Advisors. Tiago, that's all really important advice. And you also mentioned Social Security. So talk to us about what happens with Social Security in a two-income household.
1: Going back to this idea of, hey, we got two checks from Social Security. It's very consistent. It's very nice. But there are a lot of rules that come into figuring out how to file for Social Security. And people think, well, that's for when we're alive. A lot of this filing strategy has to do with thinking about what if one of us is gone. And so the rule from Social Security is that if one of you passes, one of those Social Security's income streams is going to go away. Now, they do let the survivor keep the higher amount, which is why the claiming strategy that is most relevant to people is for the person who had the highest income throughout their years, therefore the highest Social Security. Usually we see that person wanting to delay their benefit to age 70 because it's not going to increase their own check only. If they die before the other spouse, that spouse is now going to receive a much higher check as well, because again, they're already going to have less income, so that higher income can be beneficial. And so the maximizing the Social Security strategy isn't always the right answer, but we have to look at filing with whether or not one of us is going to be alive 5-10 years into retirement. Are we both going to be alive 20 years into retirement? Because sometimes we make a decision on Social Security what feels good now and not run a scenario where maybe one of us dies a decade in. And now, because we committed to a Social Security filing strategy, now the survivor doesn't have enough income anymore. So I think it has to always be looked at from different angles.
2: As you're talking about all of these different kinds of assets, the thing that comes to my mind is creating a will. Is that sufficient here, or is there more estate planning that you'd recommend?
1: In general, I like to see people have four categories of documents when we're thinking about the loss of a spouse or one of us passing. The will is important. That is for sure. But trusts can also be beneficial, and trusts are not just for really rich people. Average people can get trusts and very simple, cost-effective trusts as well. But financial powers of attorney. When we think about estate planning, it's not just for when we're gone. It's for right before we're gone too. So if one of us is incapable of acting or making a decision. So financial powers of attorney are important. And then the other one are the advanced medical directives. A lot of folks think, hey, I can make a decision for my spouse if something happens and I got to work with the doctors. You cannot. If there is not a legal document in place that says you're allowed to do that, spousal rights don't give you that right, right? So there's a couple of things in there. So the will, the trust, a financial power of attorney, and then the advanced medical directives that we want to make sure those documents are in place. But beyond that, folks think that those documents are in place and that's it. They don't have to do anything else. And there's some interesting rules that have come up over the years in serving feds, and sometimes people elect beneficiaries on their accounts, and that's different than what they put on their estate planning documents, like their will, and the beneficiary elections are going to supersede those wills. So you got to be careful to make sure that your beneficiary elections match your legal documents, otherwise money goes to the wrong place. And if there's not a beneficiary election at all, like a bank or a house, that asset is going to go to probate unless you have some sort of joint ownership with something. So we often see houses go to probate instead of, instead of going to a survivor if it's held in single name or going to the kids. So now you're stuck in probate and now your heirs are trying to settle the estate and the asset is not theirs to do very much with. And so these are all the little details and the dusty corners that we want to make sure we address.
2: Tiago, that sounds like such a long list of really hard things to do. Where should people start if they want to begin to have this conversation?
1: It can seem like a very intimidating list. And I don't want people to be scared out of what do they do next. So the first thing to remember is it doesn't have to be fancy. Just create a little chart on a piece of paper that says, here are our assets, here's what we want it to happen. And we want to understand where the investments are, what are our sources of income. And really, this is just getting organized and making sure we understand where all of our assets are. And then we can think about where do we want those little arrows to go? Which account goes to whom? Is my survivor still going to be able to meet their needs if they have this much income? And those are some conversations you can have together. Hey, if our income on a monthly basis goes from 5,000 to 3,000, is one of us going to be able to survive? How do we still pay the mortgage? Are there enough assets left over that I can meet my lifestyle needs and deal with what I need to? That is so much more planning than a lot of people have done so far. So starting there is a really good place.
0: 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He's speaking with Federal News Network's Terry Gurdon. And that's it for today's episode of Your Federal Life. Until next time, I'm Drew Friedman.
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0: somber end to the week last week.
1: Indeed. The 25th anniversary of the terrorist attacks on September 11th.
0: We've had children in that period who were not alive on 9/11.
1: I read a good article in GovExec. I think maybe Sean Newhouse wrote it, where he purposely interviewed people who were either very young or were not alive on 9/11, and how it still had an impact on them to choose careers in public service. One at the VA, one in the military, and one in counter intelligence spy work. And he also was like three on 9/11. So I like that perspective of, even if you weren't around when it happened, it has had a seismic impact on the United States and our culture. And certainly lots of things to read and reflect on are still available now. So if you hadn't had time, go back and read some of those things, retrospectives and some of the ceremonies that they did last Friday, because they're worth your time.
0: What else happened last week?
1: Well, the folks who are bringing us these fabulous AI tools told us that it's probably going to kill us in 10 years, all of us, every human. So that's created quite a stir on Capitol Hill.
0: So people better rush to get their OneGov deals now.
1: That's right. Also announced last week, an expanded OneGov deal where additional options and accessibility for ChatGPT was announced last week by the OneGov team at GSA. Or my daughter sent me a thing and said, you should just stop using it if it's going to kill us eventually. It seems like it hasn't worked with alcohol, but, you know.
0: So if the good guys stop using it, the bad guys won't use it to kill us?
1: That seems unlikely.
0: Right.
1: Yeah, although, and that's interesting too, because I saw an interview with Ted Cruz where he basically made that same argument. But no, I think it has spurred folks on Capitol Hill at least to start talking more about maybe we should do something about guardrails or kill switches. I don't even know how that works. So it's created quite the stir.
0: You know, there's been rising attention to our debt and deficit issues, but the upside of human elimination by AI is that we would no longer have a debt problem.
1: No one would be around to worry about it anymore.
0: Right?
1: This is taking a dark turn. I mean, I did say that somebody said AI is going to kill us all. But despite the fact that, you know, people in Congress want to do something about it, the House only has 4 legislative days left before the election. And I don't think they're going to do much in those 4 days either. So it's sort of a catch-22 there.
0: I mean, they got the CR done. What more damage can they do?
1: That's true. Maybe we want them in fewer days than more. Yeah, and then it's been a slow week, but I spent a lot of time over the weekend reading about the new exhibit at the British Museum, the Bayeux Tapestry.
0: Yeah, I mean, it's a rug. It's a big, long rug.
1: It's an old, really
0: old,
1: dusty,
0: big, long rug. Let me buy my tickets now. And I'm probably going to get tons of hate mail.
1: Yes, exactly. Well, the tickets sold out in like under an hour for the first week at the British Museum. It's being seen as a big diplomatic success, bringing the UK back a little closer to its friends in Europe after Brexit. And I've seen it. I've seen it in person in France. Make sure you read about it before you go, because apparently there's no explanations of what it is. So it will just look like a giant rug if you are there. Very long. Yeah.
0: Well, let's talk about something the House has actually gotten done.
1: Let's get to it.
0: This episode is brought to you by Alicor, which powers the technology behind public sector lending, grant, and capital deployment programs, helping agencies modernize operations, improve oversight, and better serve the public. And you can learn even more at alicor.com.
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0: Is it really a job if you just talk to your friends and record it?
1: Yeah, I don't think so. I think we need to spend some time thinking about that. But that's for another day. For now, Christian Hayner is with us. He's the policy director for the majority staff, the Committee on Oversight and Government Reform. Christian, welcome to the GovNavigator Show.
2: Thanks for having me back.
1: So we're so excited, mostly because I think Robert and I have a very dear place in our heart for the Committee on Oversight and Government Reform. So before we jump into what you've been working on, give everybody a little bit about your background, what you did before you came to the committee, and how you ended up there.
2: Yeah, sure. I think I've got a rather unique background for a congressional staffer. I would say, and thinking about it, it gives me a lot of good perspective that I've really been able to leverage. And I'm not the only one on the committee staff that started off the Hill and then came to the Hill, or did a significant amount of work in the private sector and government affairs before coming over to the committees to work here. But I started actually as a federal lobbyist with a bipartisan government affairs firm right out of college. And that afforded me the opportunity to really work with grant recipients, small municipalities, counties and cities, university systems, companies just getting their first taste of interacting with the DC big federal government.
3: Lucky them.
2: Yeah, lucky them. So
1: I feel like you're also somebody that uses the word lobbyist not as a four-letter word, which I've always appreciated that about you.
2: I think with that profession, the government's a big complicated place. And since I came to the Hill, I've learned just how big it is. And our law is expansive and difficult to navigate. So I think you need either that time to wrestle with it and understand it, or be able to engage with someone who already has. And that's kind of like those lobbyists and government affairs professionals that we work with on the committee that are bringing solutions or kind of helping us navigate through complex problems, but already know kind of the law and the backstory of how we got here. That's really invaluable. So I went from that experience over to a small trade association called the Data Coalition that was just getting started. Now the Data Foundation, worked with a lot of great advisors trying to help navigate and ensure that the government's data management practices were transparent, but also usable to the government agencies themselves. And then I was kind of recruited from that, I would say, over to work on the House Oversight Committee, which we had worked with closely on a number of various government-wide reform laws, to join their committee staff back in 2019. And I've been largely in the same role since 2019. So very blessed, but also completely overwhelmed with the scale of the problems. And then things seemingly continue to get more funneling, but get to work with some of the smartest people in the nation and really hopefully bring some of that experience to bear with targeted reforms that can actually move the needle. So,
3: well, we're counting on you. Do you want to share some of the stuff that you're working on, especially what you hope to get over the finish line in the next several months?
2: Yeah, I think the committee's got an expansive legislative jurisdiction, which a lot of people know us for our oversight work, since we do have a unique role in the House. We're the only committee that our oversight jurisdiction isn't bound by our legislative jurisdiction. So we can kind of be first out there to explore some problem that's emerging, do the hearings, do the oversight work, get the information and go from there. But we are a standing authorizing committee that has legislative jurisdiction. And aside from like Postal Service and the District of Columbia itself, the best way to think about it is anything that impacts all the federal agencies equally from a management perspective. So that gets us the federal workforce, information records management policy, procurement and grants, accounting generally, performance and strategic planning, as well as like inspectors general in that body of ethics work. So I'd say putting aside a lot of stuff I don't think your audience really wants to be hearing about today on our work on DC crime or the Postal Service.
1: Yeah.
2: I mean, everything's interesting when you get into the weeds enough.
1: Consider the audience's interest as wide as the oversight responsibilities of the Oversight Committee.
2: Oh, that's frightening. But I think acutely and more near and dear to my heart and my background that I described earlier, this is a dire problem the nation's facing with improper payments and fraud. The Government Accountability Office is estimating the improper payment rate to be about $186 billion a year. In 2025, that's $24 billion more than in 2024, and a cumulative $3 trillion in improper payments since 2003, when these things were starting to be measured. So measuring it and some of the reform laws we put in place isn't truly moving the needle on that. But measuring and looking at estimations separately, GAO also estimates that between 2018 and 2022, federal government lost about $230 to $520 billion a year in fraud across all federal programs and operations. The improper payment rates, looking at a subset. So that's why the number is so much bigger. Working with GAO, my colleagues here on the committee, we estimate that if you average that out for each American tax filer, what's our share of that fraud problem? it's between $1,000 and $3,000 a year of that fraudulent spending. So said more bluntly, that's how much we're being robbed by fraudulent actors. And I personally and professionally, I've been struggling this year of like, why isn't this angering more people, more policymakers? And we have a lot of good action, bipartisan action we'll get into that we've been working on, but why isn't this like a drop everything and get it done type of problem, which I think we've taken a good first step. Our counterparts and other committees that own individual programs that can dive deeper are doing great work. The Senate's doing great work. It's just, how are we not there yet? And I think that's, to answer your question, what we're really hopeful we can get done and park something by the end of this calendar year so we don't have to start over with a new Congress.
1: Christian, I feel like your language choice there is interesting too, because I think for a long time, this has been under the heading of improper payments, which not only is it a bureaucratic word, but the definition of it is very bureaucratic.
2: Yeah.
1: And it sort of hides that a little bit. And I think in the last maybe 10 plus years, certainly since after the pandemic, fraud has become more of a headliner within the universe of the conversation about improper payments. But your language choice of being like, this is how much money is being stolen, is exactly what is happening. And I think maybe the messaging and the language around it, as you guys have started to work on this more and more, might incentivize people to be like, no, we have to do something about this right now. And the wonderful thing is that you and your colleagues did do something about it right now. You've done it this year. So you passed a major package of bills through both the Oversight Committee and the House of Representatives. Tell us a little bit about those and what your goals were with those.
2: Yeah. To build just real quickly on the language point, I mean, it's also taking from the intended beneficiaries. You know, there's a displacement going on here. And I think a broader problem, which putting aside the monetary loss issue, is the fraud is really eroding trust in federal and state programs, undermining generally the public's trust in the government's ability to function. And I don't think you can quantify the damage there. So there's an impact much broader than that monetary loss. And I think every public sector actor needs to be cognizant of that. But yeah, like we were charged with and given kind of a long leash to go forth and draft the bills. And I think it's always, there's a challenge in this role of so many great ideas, but how do you land the planes into discrete bills with bill sponsors and boundaries, and you're editing law more often than not. So things have to be packaged well, but I think that was the biggest challenge. And if anyone's asking, well, why wasn't this done earlier? We did in 2019 take five different existing improper payments laws and recodify them into a new clean subchapter in Title 31. That was great work. We got the benefit of looking at that over the years, and that's not truly moving the needle. So more needed to be done. Our committee had, I think, almost a dozen hearings over the past three Congresses that I've been working here. So tons of great ideas, but really like the buckets when we landed on them, what are the root causes that we're trying to address? And I think it really comes down to a lot of existing work is built around reporting regimes and after the fact, after payment work, and that colloquially called the pay and chase problem. We're not doing the work up front before the payment's requested or the money's going out the door. We're also relying a lot on self-attestation on the program award eligibility for the beneficiaries and also their capabilities and intentions to do with the funds what are stated they're going to be doing. So that self-attestation is another big root cause that's been uncovered through our oversight investigations work. So I think that's really kind of where we focused our efforts. So on the ending pay and chase, we're really looking at addressing agency prepayment fraud prevention requirements. We had the Prepayment Fraud Prevention and Treasury Data Access Act, and that was led by Chairman Comer. And this one really got into enhancing and expanding the financial integrity controls prepayment. So we're looking at, what are the obligations on the federal agencies? Anything we're doing has to be kind of agnostic to the individual programs because we're looking at something that applies government-wide. But there are requirements for agencies to submit their payment requests to the Treasury Department for ultimate disbursements of payments. So we're honing in on that step and placing requirements that certain things be accomplished, namely in this bill, that they have run to the extent it's appropriate the payment through the do not pay system that the U.S. Treasury has been maintaining to check for any flags on the recipient side. Then we get into the current problem where Treasury's built this great system, but we got under 5% utilization rate across all the agency programs that should be running their payments through the Do Not Pay system. So why do we have this drastically low utilization? I mean, the program's producing billions of savings a year. So it's tremendous upside to nominal increases in utilization. If we can get that up there, but it really comes down to under the Privacy Act's framework, the administrative hurdles of establishing computer matching agreements to govern and make sure that PII is appropriately protected. So the bill works within that Privacy Act framework, layers in a requirement that there's an upfront system of record notice established to lay out that routine use designation for the data sets that are being pulled into the Do Not Pay system. And then we add a fast-tracked kind of like template process for the computer matching agreements on the agency side

0: batch-based query service. No underlying records are actually transferred outside of the Do Not Pay system to the other federal agencies. It's really just you're pinging against it and getting kind of responses back on eligible or not, match not, inconclusive, because ultimately under this bill and all the other bills will go through, we're not changing the true ownership of risk of an improper payment. We're not taking that away from the agency who under law is charged with managing those programs. For those concerned about misuse, I mean, it's hard to legislate away bad actors, but we took this current penalty structure from the statistical laws of $250,000 and up to 5 years imprisonment for unlawful use of the data and put it there explicitly. I think the net effect of all these reforms, which is ultimately strengthening kind of the privacy aspects and features of the Do Not Pay system, worked out. That's why we're able to get a bipartisan vote on that bill, playing with the very delicate areas of law and policymaking. The foundation endorsed it and said, you know, it really worked out. So
1: I want to dig a little bit on that. That's a fantastic walkthrough of what you've accomplished in this arena. Most people, what they see of Congress is its dysfunction. Trust in Congress is very low. People are not reporting that you're working with both sides of the aisle and the House and Senate. Can you talk a little bit about how you are leading that sort of bipartisanship in this otherwise pretty rancorous arena?
0: Yeah, we started with a posture of wanting and expressing this to our colleagues on the Democrat side of the aisle in the House, but also in the Senate, working with a bipartisan group of senators over there, sending them our earliest iterations of the bills before we'd even gotten them through of TA with the administration. Really, you got to lay out and demonstrate that bipartisan workflow and commit to that workflow. And I think also this on our committee, despite how partisan it can get, there's always been, as long as I've been on the committee and undercurrent of bipartisan, maybe a nonpartisan workflow, the nuts and bolts kind of stuff that we're doing. And so we've built at a personal level, a level of trust and understanding of how to do that work and knowing where the boundaries are and how people function and what they need to get their bosses comfortable with things. And that's how we were able to get 9 bills out of our committee almost unanimously. One vote on one bill didn't go that way. But two others went the pathway of partisanship, which was regrettable, but agree to disagree. But even those two bills on the floor still garnered 6 Dems or 28 Dems in support of those. The bill I just described, another feature of that one at the start was adding in for the first time in law a mandate that if there's a suspected risk of elevated fraud risk and a payment, agencies can't issue that payment request. And if Treasury flags it on the back end after an agency sent a payment request, runs it through the Do Not Pay system and sees there's an issue, an illegal obligation, that they send it back to the agency for a specific period of time to go through a further adjudication or review process. I mean, call it a corrective action process. That doesn't exist in law. I think there was some consternation on the Democrat side of the aisle of how that would work out, the specifics of hundreds of programs this is applying to. So,
2: yep.
0: But good legislation can take years. So we agreed to pull those features out of that other bill and just do a separate bill, continue to work on it, but at least get a House vote on it and send it over to the Senate, see if they'll pick it up. So that's an example of how to be tactically flexible, move what you can, segment out, and don't let the perfect be the enemy of good.
2: Christian, we're actually about out of time. I have one quick follow-up I want to ask, because you mentioned this about the time that you've been there. You've been there a while now. Staff doesn't stay on the Hill as long as they used to. Members don't stay as long as they used to. Do you think that familiarity is one of the things that has helped you be successful with this year, that you've developed these relationships for a longer period of time? Or do you think it's more the issue, or is it a little of both?
0: Probably a little bit of both. This issue area has a lot of bipartisan history. We go back more than a decade on this area of law. The Do Not Pay system in particular was established through bipartisan legislation, spans multiple administrations. So this was more of like a housekeeping, honing in on what that program needs to be successful. So there's already that understanding. Some of the net new stuff I described takes a little longer to get there. But having that experience, and I'm blessed with great counterparts on the other side of the aisle that I've worked with for nearly a decade. So we just know each other's coded language and where we're kind of getting to the end.

0: of maybe our ability with our bosses to negotiate and what the art of the possible is, shall we say. But staff turnover, it's hard. I have great colleagues and feel like you hit your stride and then things change and they're off to another grand adventure. But over time, also, you have people that you built that trust and relationship in other parts of the government, different offices. So you just got to keep tabs and people and leverage their expertise wherever they are professionally. So like you all, like you were advisors to me earlier on in my career. So hopefully I'll be able to return the favor in terms of helping you all understand what's going on over in the House these days.
1: So. You're going to make me cry. I'm glad you helped us end on a positive note because it got a little depressing there. Those those numbers made me tear up as well. But congratulations on all you've accomplished, all you will accomplish. You're one of the people we most admire up there. And we're really delighted you spent some time with us today.
0: Thank you. I mean, the best part of my job is just all the other experts I get to interact with. And that's something they don't tell you when you're coming to the Hill, is just the exposure you're going to have, different sectors and different forms of expertise. And honestly, it's also the most overwhelming part of the job because there's not enough time to have all the meetings, spend as much time as you want reading all the materials you get. That's just drinking from a fire hose, but you got to focus and land some good bills every now and again and see them through too. But yeah. I would just end and just say, like, anyone listening, like, really look at your own work and your area of control and ask, what is my role here in preventing fraud in a program area? What can we do better or do more of? Kind of, what authorities do we need? What's getting in the way that we can move out of the way? I think this really just needs to be a whole government focus area. And it starts way upstream.
2: Well, thanks for sharing your expertise and wisdom with us, Christian. We really appreciate it.
0: Thank you, guys. Till next time.
1: We go from almost nothing to too much in a matter of hours.
2: That's kind of the way it works, I think, unfortunately.
1: Thank you, Christian, and best of luck.
2: Yeah, and we'll be there to help. Let us know what you need.
1: But this week's packed, starting with Tuesday's GovDataX, the Data Foundation's annual conference.
2: Yes.
1: Which is going to be fantastic. OMB, Census, USDA, major Treasury, PRAC, HHS, everybody's represented on the dais. So it should be a packed room, very good exchange of ideas.
2: Yep. Oh, and we missed on Monday, our friends at Socure are doing a House briefing for staff on some new research and trends they've uncovered in their very important work in preventing fraud, about the use of AI to supercharge crime rings and fraudulent actors. So if you're on the House side, come on out for lunch today in the Capitol. Email me, I'll let you know where it is.
1: If you're in the Senate, you can trudge right over and see it yourself.
2: You could. Although I asked a friend of Gov Navigators, you know, maybe I should give folks on the Senate side a heads up. And he's like, how many times did you go from the Senate side to the House for a briefing? And I was like, that's a good question. I think the answer is zero. So
1: I remember it being a negotiating tactic. We're like, we'll come to you.
2: Yeah.
1: And they'd be like, wow, this must be important if you're walking all the way over.
2: It's a full 7-minute walk. It's very inconvenient.
1: I am hosting a lunch at the National Academy of Public Administration for my friend John Bernard to tout his new initiative, America's Pulse, which aims to give voters, citizens, a voice into how their state's programs are performing.
2: That's amazing. He's doing great work.
1: Free lunch.
2: Yeah, another free lunch. I mean, this is like the interns. You can just go around every day, come to an event, get some lunch, and learn some stuff.
1: And then that afternoon, Senators Lankford and Hassan, supported by our friends Mark Busso and Clark Hedrick, are hosting the last of their roundtables, this one on executive-legislative relations.
2: Important topic.
1: A tough hill to climb.
2: Yeah. Often overlooked, but very important.
1: And then I'm going on vacation.
2: You are, thank goodness. And I've got back to school night on Thursday. So those are different things.
1: Have a great week. Hey, thanks again to our friends at Alicor. I think we can afford now to go another couple of weeks.
2: Yeah, the podcast will continue thanks to the lovely people over at Alicor. Make sure you go to alicor.com and check out what they're doing. They're working hard every day. They're improving government, and we appreciate them. 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
1: We sure hope you enjoyed it and learned something in the process.
2: And didn't get seasick.
1: Right, of course.
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1: 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Nights and weekends, we air Washington Nationals, Capitals, and Wizards, and the Navy Midshipmen. 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
2: From ABC News, I'm Dave Packer. President Trump saying interest rates are too high after the Federal Reserve voted unanimously to raise the benchmark rate 0.25% today. Speaking in North Carolina this evening, Trump deflected blame for the rate hike away from his appointed Fed board chair, Kevin Warsh.
3: I'm relying on Kevin, but he's got, you know, a very tough board. He's got a board that was put there by a lot of other people. And the interest rates are too high. They're not appropriate.
2: ABC's Elizabeth Schulze.
4: Today's rate hike means the cost of credit cards, car loans, and mortgages will go up. A 30-year fixed mortgage is already over 7%. That's leaving first-time homebuyers like David Sekula in Virginia priced out of the market.
5: It can be difficult to get, you know, start the next chapter of your life where you're limited.
2: Los Angeles, the NTSB with an update into a local news helicopter crash last night that killed a news reporter, a pilot, and wanted
3: board. He's got a board that was put there by a lot of other people, and the interest rates are too high. They're not appropriate.
2: ABC's Elizabeth Schulze.
4: Today's rate hike means the cost of credit cards, car loans, and mortgages will go up. A 30-year fixed mortgage is already over 7%. That's leaving first-time homebuyers like David Sekula in Virginia priced out of the market.
5: It can be difficult to get, you know, start the next chapter of your life where you're limited.
2: Los Angeles, the NTSB with an update into a local news helicopter crash last night that killed a news reporter, a pilot, and one additional victim on the ground after that aircraft went down while covering a bus and SUV crash. The NTSB's air crash investigator Fabian Salazar says much of the early investigation will center around captured video from the reporter inside the chopper as it went down.
6: That video is probably the most important evidence that we have discovered so far.
2: He says they're also looking at ground-based security cameras near the crash site. Ed Sheeran speaking out amid mounting backlash after rapper Macklemore was dropped from his tour after expressing pro-Palestinian views.
7: Amid public pressure to speak out, Sheeran going on to say, "I am appalled by the conflict between Israel and Palestine. I am not complicit. I have my personal views on this devastating conflict. Just because I choose not to speak publicly, it doesn't mean I don't have them." But fallout now growing. Ed Sheeran's own band and multiple opening acts, including Phineas and Lucas Graham, voluntarily leaving the tour in solidarity with Macklemore.
2: That's ABC's Lara Spencer. 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
8: It's 9:03 on Wednesday, September 16th. 77 degrees, scattered clouds, lows in the 60s. Tomorrow, chance for scattered showers later in the day with highs in the 80s. Good evening, I'm Nick Ionelli. The D.C. Council has returned from its summer break, beginning a three-month sprint on significant issues facing the city. The council has to find new sources of revenue as the district faces growing budget problems. A hearing is planned next month on proposals, including higher taxes on high-income households and some businesses. The council will also consider whether to allow Waymo to launch its driverless taxi service here. We talked more with Ben Brash, a reporter with CityCast D.C. So the city continues to face a budget shortfall here. How significant is that?
9: We're looking at a big problem right now. CFO Glenn Lee has said that the economic indicators are flashing red, which you never want to hear. And the council is left with trying to come up with unique ways to generate revenue.
8: What are some of the realistic options council members will be considering for bringing in more money without cutting services for people who live in the city?
9: We are talking about a business activity tax. Think about that as a tax on pass-through companies. So that would be law firms and lobbying outfits. a wealth tax, a tax on passive income. So think about that as your investments. There's also talk of a pied-à-terre tax. That's a second home that you keep inside the district. Taxing those, they're trying to find some way to fill this gap. It's going to be a problem for many years, our budget concerns. And that's because of the ginormous layoffs and the DOGE cuts that have happened. If this is a company town, our main employer has just cut a lot of people. And that affects a lot of things. School enrollment, quality of schools. Those things matter when you're trying to get an employer to come to town. But then property taxes, people saying, hey, my job of working for the government was a dream job. If I can't have that job anymore, then maybe I should just leave town. That's lost property tax. People need the social services more. And so it costs more to operate those services that the district offers people. It's kind of on all ends. And council is going to be concerned about this for many years to come.
10: So council members are going to be really busy with that. There are some other items that are of interest, like robo-taxis, cars driving around without any drivers behind the wheel. Waymo is trying to bring driverless taxis to D.C. There's some controversy there.
9: I will say that the debate is interesting and intense. It dates back to the 2010s when Uber came to town and used DC as its model for big tech forcing government into doing something. Waymo's telling me that they're trying to approach this differently. The vibe from everybody is that this is inevitable. We're going to have these on our roads. So why don't we regulate it in a way that works for us? Some of those things that, quote, work for us, Waymo isn't thrilled about, which is millions of dollars in application fees. In one jurisdiction, Arizona, they paid hundreds of dollars. So that's a pretty steep hill for them to climb, but it's big tech and they'll do it if they have to. One of the things that is a real sticking point is this 20-cent tax for vehicle miles traveled. That's VMT. So 20 cents for every mile traveled. And that's to avoid Waymo, I don't know, circling DuPont Circle, just being another car there, waiting for a ride to ping so it can shoot off and go pick somebody up. That just adds more and more congestion. That is just one point of the many, many things that are still yet to be figured out about this bill.
8: And then housing is the other major topic of conversation for the DC Council as it gets back to work here. There is a long list of bills that council members will be considering related directly to housing. Councilmember Robert White, who chairs the Housing Committee, will be holding a roundtable discussion October 1st. What does he hope to gain by doing that? And what is the general conversation like within the council when it comes to housing issues across the district?
9: Housing is a big issue for a lot of people across all 8 wards. It's a thing that everyone can come together on to say, I feel like I am paying too much and that the quality of my housing is poor. And for some people, the conditions are very dire. One woman, she pays $1,500 and water comes up from her flooring every time it rains. There's mold in her daughter's bedroom. She says landlords have known about this for months and not much has been done. You're paying money and you're not getting any value for it. And that's a big concern for a lot of people. And that's what Robert White is keying in on, is housing conditions and accountability for landlords. People should be getting what they pay for. Housing is expensive too. How are we going to build housing when the materials it takes to build that housing are really expensive as well? Prices are rising all over the place. And how do we keep a roof over people's heads? That's the general gist of what this housing conversation is about.
8: That's Ben Brash, a reporter with CityCast DC. An update on the disappearance of Antoinette Forbes, a mother in D.C. Russell Ashford, the father of Forbes' 10-year-old son, will not face extradition proceedings to Maryland for now. A court hearing on that was canceled today after new firearms-related charges were filed against Ashford in Beaver County, Pennsylvania. Maryland is hoping to get Ashford back to the state because of an alleged probation violation. Prosecutors asked that extradition proceedings be put on hold while that new local case moves forward. Ashford was arrested this past weekend after investigators found him in western Pennsylvania with Antoinette Forbes' son. That child is safe and has since been reunited with family. Ashford has not been charged in Forbes' disappearance. She has not been seen since September 4th. Her phone, wallet, keys, and car were all found at her home in Northwest D.C.
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8: 908, traffic and weather. Mary DePompa's in the WTOP Traffic Center.
13: All righty, thanks, Nick. If you're traveling to the Bay Bridge going eastbound and leaving Annapolis to get to the Bay Bridge, you will hit the brakes before bridge span. And that is due to the work zone. You have the eastbound span closed, single lane each way on the westbound span. They have the two-way travel. And again, that's worked for the overnight. But if you're coming westbound toward the Beltway, nothing is slowing you at this point. We'll keep an eye on it. Beyond this, Maryland roadways are looking okay. Anything on the Beltway appears to be gone. Moving inside of the Beltway, heads up north on DC 295, slow to get to and past Pennsylvania Avenue. A crash is reported south and off of New York Avenue into the 3rd Street Tunnel. Stay right. That's a work zone. 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I'm Mary DePompa. More traffic in 10 minutes.
8: Over to 7 News senior meteorologist Steve Rudin.
12: Temperatures overnight will drop to the mid-60s to lower 70s by early tomorrow morning. We'll start the day with mix of sun and clouds, but there is a chance for a few showers and thunderstorms, mainly west of D.C. during the afternoon and evening. 85 to 90 degrees is going to feel a little bit hotter than that with our heat index values. Now, Friday, we're trending dry clouds to added sunshine during the afternoon, mid-80s to around 90. Saturday's feeling a little bit nicer, 75 to 80, but wet weather chances are on the rise on Sunday. I'm 7 News senior meteorologist Steve Rudin in the Storm Alert Weather Center.
8: 77 degrees in the nation's capital. 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Money News with Ian Crawford.
14: The Federal Reserve raised its benchmark interest rate Wednesday for the first time since 2023 in an effort to quell stubbornly high inflation. The quarter point increase lifts the Fed's key rate to between 3.75 and 4%, and over time could result in higher borrowing costs for mortgages, auto loans, and credit cards. And Fed Chair Kevin Warsh signaled there could be another rate hike before the end of the year. Wall Street reacted to the news poorly. The Dow gave up 631 points, most of it after the announcement was made. The NASDAQ finished down 3, the S&P down 33. The Builder Sentiment Index from the National Association of Home Builders and Wells Fargo is down 3 points in September, its lowest point in a year. Home Builders Chair Bill Owens saying that buyer traffic is down largely because of higher mortgage rates. Ian Crawford, WTOP News.
15: If it's happening in the DMV, it's on WTOP.
16: Debate over National Guard troops in D.C. is heating up. The deployment tied to President Trump's crime initiative could stay in place through Inauguration Day 2029.
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8: Good evening. I'm Nick Ionelli. Thanks for being with us. The prosecution's star witness took the stand today in the federal bribery trial of D.C. Councilmember Trayon White. That witness, who is awaiting sentencing after pleading guilty in a COVID-era loan fraud case, spent hours guiding the jury through secretly recorded conversations he had with White as part of the prosecution's case. WTOP's Mike Murillo was in the courtroom.
18: Aliyu Kamara is the man who actually handed White the $35,000 in cash at the center of this case. He told jurors the two had a deal. White would get 3% of the D.C. contracts he helped Kamara's company secure or keep. Prosecutors then took Kamara through FBI recordings he secretly made.
19: So were you trying to get an idea where he going to go with the contract?
18: Yep. Stopping along the way so he could explain what he says they were talking about. Kamara described doing business with the city as pay to play and said White was using his position and relationships with D.C. officials to help his companies. He also disputed something White's defense told jurors in opening statements. Kamara says he's not White's brother-in-law. Jurors watched him intently, and White could be seen at times conferring with his lawyers. Kamara also telling the court he decided to tell the FBI about the alleged bribery because he chose to tell the truth and wanted to bring it into the light. Kamara will still have to face questions from White's attorneys, who have spent much of the trial challenging his credibility and how the FBI handled him. At D.C. District Court, Mike Murillo, WTOP News.
8: More developments with the Kennedy Center tonight, a day after President Trump's hand-picked board at the Kennedy Center voted to shut the center down. Barricades are now blocking access to the venue. Black metal fencing and orange and white barriers went up outside the main entrance today. Ohio Congresswoman Joyce Beatty has now filed a motion seeking an emergency hearing demanding Kennedy Center leaders explain this decision to close the venue down. WTOP's Jimmy Alexander's there.
20: It brings tears to my eyes, even to talk about it.
21: Tandy Dickerson remembers watching the Kennedy Center be built.
20: I'm sad that they're thinking about destroying a landmark right on the Potomac River.
21: Tandy fears what comes next.
20: I think it'll be torn down. I really do. I have this feeling about it, you know?
22: One of my earliest and most important
0: childhood memories was watching Ambassador Shirley Temple Black get her Kennedy Center honor.
21: That moment gave 5-year-old Maggie Feldman Pilch a dream.
0: I wanted to be able to see the Kennedy Center from where I lived.
21: And now Maggie does.
0: This is our neighborhood. This is our life. These are our people and our neighbors.
21: And for Maggie, the barriers send a message far beyond the DMV.
0: This is how the world sees us now.
21: From the Kennedy Center, Jimmy Alexander, WTOP News.
8: The Washington Commanders are giving fans a closer look at what game day could feel like at their future home on the RFK site here in Washington. After months of highlighting the stadium's sweeping views of the nation's capital, the team is now unveiling details about the broader fan experience inside the stadium. Details on that from WTOP's John Doman.
1: The images are clearly computer-generated, like the opening scene from a trailer for the Madden video games, but it's providing some insights into how the team hopes to create a home field advantage reminiscent of the days of the original RFK Stadium. The Commanders say the seating bowl is designed to be loud, angled and stacked in a way that noise will bounce off the ceiling and onto the field. The team says it'll be one of the loudest stadiums in the NFL. One end zone will feature almost a wall of seats that will be, quote, affordable, fan-friendly seating designed to create the most imposing home field advantage. John Dome in WTOP News.
8: The Trump administration is targeting another D.C. landmark for renovation.
22: The Department of Interior is seeking bids to refurbish the National World War II Memorial. The work will focus on cleaning, repairs, and other maintenance. That monument reopened in May after a 5-month upgrade to the lighting and fountain systems. Dedicated in 2004 to the Americans who served during the war, the monument features 56 granite columns representing each state and territory and triumphal arches representing the Atlantic and Pacific theaters of battle.
8: That's News Nation correspondent Nicole Burley. A crash involving a helicopter covering breaking news in Los Angeles has left 3 people dead. It crashed into a parking lot near a storage facility, killing the pilot and a photojournalist on board, along with a 29-year-old man on the ground. Federal investigators are there now. CBS News correspondent Gwen Baumgartner.
23: We've just received the confirmation that, in fact, News Chopper 4 went down just before 7 o'clock.
24: A heartbreaking announcement from KNBC Los Angeles after its news helicopter crashed between 2 commercial buildings in the Chatsworth neighborhood. The fire incident happened near the scene of a deadly Metro bus collision that the chopper was covering. Fire officials say the chopper appears to have crashed into shipping containers and next to some parked vehicles. More than 70 firefighters responded to battle the blaze and eventually put it out. This witness says she was driving nearby with her husband just moments before they saw an explosion.
25: The helicopter did sway. A cloud of black smoke erupted.
22: The National Transportation Safety Board is expected to lead the investigation.
26: I'm lost for words.
22: Pilot Esteban Jimenez says the news helicopter's pilot and reporter were his friends.
26: I called them and I couldn't get a hold of them, and this is a shock.
22: Jimenez believes engine issues may be to blame for the crash. That's something investigators will likely look into in the days ahead. Gwen Baumgartner, CBS News, Los Angeles.
8: Fairfax County Police are stepping up enforcement at crosswalks. A countywide crackdown is happening, targeting drivers who fail to yield to pedestrians as police try to improve safety on local roads. WTOP's Tamika Cody.
27: Fairfax County Police are launching Operation Safe Right Turn after several close calls involving drivers turning right on a green light and nearly hitting pedestrians, bicyclists, and scooter riders. Lieutenant Yoss says a collision usually happens when drivers focus on the traffic signal instead of the people in the crosswalks.
28: They see green and they think natural green means go. So they're just not keeping their eyes up and scanning ahead as they're approaching that right turn.
27: Police say staying alert, whether you're behind the wheel or in the crosswalk, can help everyone get to where they're going safely. In Fairfax, Tamika Cody, WTOP News.
8: Good evening. It's 9:18. We have traffic and weather. Mary DePompa's in the traffic center.
13: All righty. Thanks, Nick. And if you're in the district, heads up. Off of New York Avenue, both sides were heavy to go south in the 3rd Street Tunnel. Yes, there's a work zone ahead. You'll stay to the right to get by. Now, DC 295 is slowing in the northbound direction. You'll be slow to get to and past Pennsylvania Avenue. That's where the crash was reported. Can't see this one. Can tell you about the delay. Watch for flashing lights. The Beltway itself, back to speed all the way around. Currently, nothing to report. and 50 if you're eastbound toward the Bay Bridge. You hit the brakes. It's only a single lane working toward the bridge, and that goes to the westbound span. A single lane each way on the westbound span. Eastbound span is closed for overnight road work. And this is brought to you by SAP America. 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I'm Mary DePompa. More traffic in 10 minutes.
8: Over to 7 News senior meteorologist Steve Rudin. Steve, are we going to get a little hot again tomorrow? Looks like the temperatures are going up.
12: Yeah, near 90 degrees for many neighborhoods, and heat index values that will be in the lower to middle 90s for some. It will have a good amount of sunshine to start the day. However, by afternoon and early evening, we will be tracking a few showers, even a few thunderstorms. The big question is whether or not they'll actually hold together to impact the immediate metro. If they do, it will happen during the evening rush hour commute. So we'll watch that closely for you come tomorrow as we track the weather maker. In the meantime, we'll see temperatures that will cool a little bit on Friday, 84 to 89 degrees. By Saturday, it's going to be the pick of the weekend. Temperatures anywhere from around 75 to 80, but wet weather chances are on the rise Sunday, and the wet weather chances will continue into Monday, Tuesday, and Wednesday of next week. And by Tuesday, forecast high temperature as of right now only at around 69 degrees, so a cool day. 79 AU Park at 75 in McLean and 73 in Beltsville.
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2: This is a special report from ABC News. I'm Michelle Franzen. For the first time in 3 years, the Federal Reserve Board has moved to raise interest rates, all members agreeing to a quarter of a percentage point hike, adding to the ballooning costs for Americans when it comes to borrowing. ABC's Elizabeth Schulze says concerns over inflation due to the ongoing war with Iran, along with other economic factors, led to the decision.
3: This is in line with the market's expectations, and this was a unanimous decision from the Federal Reserve to hike interest rates. The Fed is also forecasting one additional interest rate hike this year. This would be the first interest rate hike that we have seen under the new Fed chairman.
2: President Trump has been pushing for the board to lower interest rates. The price of diesel standing at a record $6.30 a gallon, according to Gas Buddy. Farmers for this year's harvest feeling the pinch, with some estimating costs for fuel doubled. This is ABC News.
8: With more on that, here's WTOP contributor Mark Hamrick.
4: This inflation problem that has resurfaced this year has been a direct result of the war with Iran, because we've seen oil prices rise, gasoline prices rise, jet fuel and diesel basically runs the trucking industry. So then that follows on through eventually to other things. And so Chairman Warsh basically talked about three things that have happened since the previous meeting. One is he believes the U.S. economy has strengthened, and expectations for third quarter GDP, the main measure of growth, are looking pretty good. Inflation has not improved. That's how we got to this position that we got to today, where not only did the Fed raise its benchmark rate by essentially the least amount, 0.25%, but also signaled collectively that it's likely, or at least possible, that they raise rates again by the end of the year.
8: People hear rate hike and they worry about mortgages and car loans. What will be the impact of this?
4: So we talk about variable rate interest and short-term interest rates when we talk about what the Fed pushes when it's moving its lever. And so that will show up most immediately in credit card rates, because the Fed moves its benchmark rate, then banks' prime lending rates move up, and what they charge on their credit cards is prime plus the premium. I would expect it to show up in areas like auto loans, personal loans, and of course, if you have an adjustable rate mortgage, a rising interest rate environment is the opposite of what you want to see. But I think in terms of affecting the economy, it's going to take more than one rate hike, and that is the risk here that consumers, investors, et cetera, should be aware of, that the Fed probably is going to have to raise rates more than once if it's going to attack this problem, as the war shows no sign of let up.
8: That's WTOP contributor Mark Hamrick, who writes about the economy and personal finance on Substack in the Hamrick Brief.
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8: 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Rob Woodfork, are the Nationals going to score a run?
15: That is not the biggest question surrounding them in this game. Are they going to stop walking people? Oh. That is the question. The Nationals trail the Phillies 3-0 in the top of the ninth inning of what has been a rash of free bags issued by the Nats. 12 walks.
8: Oh, wow.
15: Through 8 1/3 innings.
8: That number keeps going up.
15: It keeps going up inning by inning. It's a mild miracle. This is only a 3-run deficit. Luis Perales just walked his 5th batter in the last 2 innings. Jared Simpson recorded only 1 out as the opener, and he issued 4 walks. Walked 4 of the first 6 batters of this game. That is the same number of hits the Nats have, 4, with none with runners in scoring position, 0-4. As for the Orioles, Pete Alonso make it 301 home runs, belted one in the first inning in his old stomping grounds of New York. It was the first of 4 Orioles home runs, totaling 6 runs. They still have a 6-1 lead over the Mets as they're in the bottom of the 8th inning, as Baltimore goes for the series sweep of the New York Mets.
8: They got the Brewers coming up next. The Orioles do.
15: Oh.
8: Brewers got the best record in all of baseball.
15: Yeah, so they just clinched their division the other
8: night. They did, yeah. So we'll see how that goes.
15: You happy about that?
8: Yeah, I think I am. They've been good pretty much every year for the past, like, 7-8 years, I would say. Yeah. They've been pretty good. Pretty solid.
15: And you only mildly care.
8: Maybe it's time for a World Series victory for the Brewers. I don't know.
15: We'll see.
8: Yeah, we'll see.
15: We'll see. The Commanders are due for a championship. Watching. They're getting back to work preparing for a big division clash in Dallas as both teams try to avoid an 0-2 start. Frankie Louvu, Chig Okonkwo, the only two sidelined at today's practice. And Tyler Owens going viral for his special teams exploits. He was full go on that ankle at practice today, so he should be just fine for Dallas. Rob Woodfork, WTOP Sports.
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8: 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Mary DePompa's in the traffic center.
13: All righty. Thanks, Nick. Going to the Beltway where we're running well all the way around. The inner loop of the Beltway, as you pass the Dulles Toll Road, you will see flashing lights along the right, but they are cleared to the right shoulder. That was a disabled vehicle. So when you remain at speed on the Maryland side of things, 95 has been at speed Beltway to Beltway, but a new crash is reported southbound near 212. Watch your mirrors. Response is heading. And 95 South after 216, we have a new work zone here, too. Watch for the cones and flashing lights. Nothing reported on the Baltimore-Washington Parkway. 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I'm Mary DePompa. More traffic in 10 minutes.
8: Scattered clouds tonight. Mild. Lows in the 60s. Tomorrow partly cloudy with a chance for scattered showers later in the day. Highs in the upper 80s.
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8: Good evening. I'm Nick Ionelli. Juan Herrera is our producer. The Federal Reserve raising interest rates for the first time since 2023 as it tries to bring inflation under control. Fed Chair Kevin Warsh says inflation is too high still, and the central bank has to be confident that price pressures are moving lower.
3: The Federal Reserve raising interest rates for the first time in 3 years, a quarter point interest rate hike from the Federal Reserve. This is in line with the market's expectations, and this was a unanimous decision from the Federal Reserve to hike interest rates. The Fed is also forecasting one additional interest rate hike this year. This would be the first interest rate hike that we have seen under the new Fed chairman, Kevin Warsh. In the statement that was released, the Fed saying today's policy action will support a timelier return to the Fed's 2% inflation target. So the Fed making clear that this is a move that is intended to try to tame inflation. The Fed does still see inflation staying high through this year, 3.7% inflation rate. So that's above the Fed's 2% target. It says unemployment is stable. Consumer spending is resilient.
8: That's ABC News correspondent Elizabeth Schulze. Artificial intelligence is creating an unusual alliance in Washington, to say the least. Progressives like Senator Bernie Sanders are joining forces with conservatives, including former Trump advisor Steve Bannon, all because they're warning about the risks of rapidly advancing AI tech. CBS News correspondent Caitlin Huey Burns takes a closer look.
18: The alarm bells over AI are scrambling political alliances in Washington.
19: When you are racing towards a cliff, you don't just ease up on the gas pedal. You hit the brakes.
20: We're trying to raise above partisanship, and we have to.
18: In back-to-back speeches at a pro-human AI conference Tuesday, independent Senator Bernie Sanders and former Trump advisor Stephen Bannon stressed the urgency for guardrails.
21: You two are very different politically, but what do you agree on with him?
19: Well, I think he understands that at the grassroots level of this country, whether you're conservative, progressive, moderate, people are deeply concerned about almost every aspect of AI.
21: Do you think your colleagues in Congress understand this issue enough to establish regulations?
19: I hope that they understand that you got to listen to the people who know the most, the people who have developed this technology, the people who are telling us we are losing control of the technology we developed.
21: But while the AI conversation has taken over Washington, there's no consensus on what to do about it. House Speaker Mike Johnson instead said AI companies should start by self-regulating.
2: We cannot have a moratorium on the development of AI, okay, because then we will lose our edge to China.
21: Attorney General Todd Blanche accused Democrats of using the panic over AI as an election talking point.
8: That's CBS News correspondent Caitlin Huey Burns.
12: I'm Mitchell Miller, today on The Hill. Virginia Congressman Don Beyer is among the Democrats who say AI legislation can't be put off.
22: There's this tipping point where, especially seeing all the researchers and the safety staff at places like Anthropic and OpenAI, talking about the dire consequences of this technology, advancing faster than our ability to control it.
12: But Speaker Johnson says Congress needs to be careful about imposing regulation that stifles innovation.
2: We do need to make sure that it's done safely, but let's apply common sense. If you're a corporation in America, including a tech corporation, you have a responsibility to make safe products.
12: Johnson decided to have House lawmakers not return on Thursday, so when they leave, they won't be back until November 9th after the midterms. On Capitol Hill, Mitchell Miller, WTOP News.
8: Diesel prices are surging across the country as the war in Iran drags on. The increase is hitting businesses that depend on goods transported from far away, as trucking companies are facing higher fuel bills and pass those costs along the supply chain.
23: It doesn't matter what's inside each truck. Every variety of produce Nando Gonzalez brings to Texas.
24: This is California.
23: Requires hundreds of gallons of diesel fuel to get here.
24: We got pineapples, grapes.
23: Gonzalez showed us how much more he's now paying for freight.
24: Everything.
23: The cost to move a truck of apples from Washington. He says it was just over $5,000 a year ago, $7,000 in August, $9,000 in the last 7 days. Truck drivers like Ashley Charles almost quit last month. Even though he charged higher rates for freight and added a fuel surcharge, he says he still barely covered his costs.
25: You're driving all week, and after all expenses, you pocket $200. What's that going to do, brother?
23: Produce is perishable and can't sit in storage waiting for a better deal. So price increases get passed on quickly.
8: That's CBS News correspondent Jason Allen. The family of conservative activist Charlie Kirk has taken the first step toward a possible wrongful death lawsuit over his assassination last year. Attorneys for Kirk's family filed a legal notice alleging that Utah Valley University and its campus police failed to provide adequate security during the event where Kirk was speaking with students. The filing claims key safety measures were missing, including rooftop surveillance, bag checks, and metal detectors. It says only six campus police officers were assigned to that event. ABC News legal analyst Brian Buckmeyer.
26: This is a negligence claim that is rooted in a wrongful death allegation. And when it comes to negligence, the argument is that the other person, and the other person here being the university and the university police, knew of a danger, were alerted to it, and ignored it. And that a reasonable person or persons in that situation would have acted differently. They would have put someone on that roof. They would have had some sort of surveillance. And that because of that negligence, because of that breach of duty, it led to the death of Charlie Kirk. That's the argument that's going to be made here. Six officers might sound like just a little, but they themselves say that's 25% of the university's police force. This is a university that has the largest enrollment in the state and has over 48,000 students enrolled. And so when you think about it, when they give six officers, they only have 24 officers in total because they say it's 25% of the staff. They've given a lot in terms of their overall staffing of the police to an event that only has 3,000 people. The rest of the university, the other potential 40,000+ students, need to be protected as well. This might cut both ways, as the university saying we did our best, but also the Kirk family saying it wasn't enough.
8: That's ABC News legal analyst Brian Buckmeyer.
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8: Traffic and weather on WTOP. Over to Mary DePompa in the traffic center.
13: All right, Nick, we're rolling pretty well. Nothing currently all around the Capitol Beltway, just about at speed. In Maryland, 95 running south through Howard County, jammed to get past 216. It's a work zone. Stay to the right to get by. Continuing south 95 toward the Beltway, passing 212. There was a crash reported. We've seen some equipment go by. So far, we've not found said crash. Now, if you're in the district or inside of the Beltway, leaving the district in Chevy Chase, Connecticut Avenue near Melrose Street, there is a wreck. You are slow. 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I'm Mary DePompa. More traffic in 10 minutes.
8: 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Here's 7 News senior meteorologist Steve Rudin.
28: As we head through the late evening and into the overnight, just a few passing clouds. Temperatures eventually settle to the mid-60s to lower 70s by early tomorrow morning. Tomorrow, 85 to 90 degrees. There's a chance for a few showers and thunderstorms during the afternoon and evening. Mainly dry on Friday, 84 to 89, and near 80 on Saturday. I'm 7 News senior meteorologist Steve Rudin in the Storm Alert Weather Center.
8: It's 76 degrees in the nation's capital. Money news with Ian Crawford.
29: The Federal Reserve raised the cost of borrowing money. Bad news for borrowers, but good news for savers. The Fed increased its benchmark interest rate Wednesday by a quarter point, the first rate hike since the summer of 2023. The move will likely make it costlier to borrow for homes, autos, and for other purchases. Fed Chair Kevin Warr signaled there could be another rate hike before the end of the year. Wall Street didn't like the idea, with all the major indices losing ground. The Dow off 631, the NASDAQ down 3, the S&P down 33. The news came hours after the Commerce Department reported a 1.2% increase in retail sales in August, fueled in part by World Cup sales and Amazon Prime Days. The Capital Gazette reports Anne Arundel County is considering making the mandatory 10-cent per bag charge for paper bags optional. The bill's sponsor says it's a way to cut costs as other costs are rising. Ian Crawford, WTOP News.
8: A growing measles outbreak in Pennsylvania has now been linked to a fourth death.
30: An 18-year-old from Mifflin County died from a rare neurological complication of the virus. It's now the fourth measles-related death in Pennsylvania this year. State health officials say none of the four who died were vaccinated, but two were infants who were too young to receive the vaccine. Pennsylvania has now reported nearly 700 measles cases across 38 counties so far this year.
8: That's News Nation correspondent Nicole Burley. Ed Sheeran's North and South American tour is facing turmoil. CBS News correspondent Chanel Call.
0: I said free Palestine.
1: One day after rapper Macklemore announced he'd been kicked off Ed Sheeran's Loop tour, Sheeran took to social media to say the decision wasn't his. In an Instagram post, the four-time Grammy winner said Macklemore's removal was the promoter's decision. Sheeran said he engaged in direct talks to try to find a resolution, including with Gillette Stadium owner Robert Kraft. But the venue's and promoter's decision was final. The controversy has reverberated across the music industry and created major chaos on Sheeran's tour. On Tuesday, several artists who'd been scheduled to perform with him, including 11-time Grammy winner Finneas, Irish singer-songwriter Aaron Rowe, Irish folk group Bioga, and Danish pop band Lucas Graham, all said they were pulling out to protest Macklemore's removal.
0: Block the barricade until Palestine is free.
1: Although Macklemore has been outspoken on Israel and the Palestinians for years, Sheeran's music and performances are typically apolitical. Variety executive music editor Jem Oswad says in such an environment, Macklemore's statements stood out.
0: If this were being made at, you know, a more politically inclined artist concert, it might be different. But it really came kind of out of nowhere. One of the most head-scratching things about this pairing is the fact that Ed Sheeran would invite a firebrand, you know, someone who has made very outspoken statements.
1: The tour's promoter said Monday that multiple venues refused to host the tour with Macklemore in the lineup, and the rapper was removed following conversations with stakeholders. Gillette Stadium owner Robert Kraft confirmed he was involved, accusing Macklemore of a broader history of anti-Semitic rhetoric and imagery. In 2014, Macklemore apologized for a costume criticized as an anti-Semitic caricature.
8: That's CBS News correspondent Chanel Call.
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14: 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News happens here.
8: Good evening. I'm Nick Ionelli. Thanks for being with us. The House has voted unanimously to hold billionaire Leon Black in contempt of Congress after he refused to comply with subpoenas connected to the House Oversight Committee's investigation into convicted sex offender Jeffrey Epstein. Lawmakers say Black has repeatedly declined to provide testimony about his business relationship with Epstein, despite demands from that committee.
16: Private equity billionaire Leon Black defied subpoenas, calling on him to testify under oath at a closed-door deposition this month as part of the committee's Epstein investigation, as well as turn over non-disclosure agreements sought by lawmakers. It remains to be seen if the Department of Justice would prosecute Black for contempt following Congress's referral. Black's lawyers have accused the House Oversight Committee of abusing its power. Black has previously faced scrutiny for paying Epstein at least $158 million. Peter Haralambos, ABC News.
8: The Senate is moving closer to major changes for college sports. Lawmakers have agreed to begin debate on the Protect College Sports Act. That's a bipartisan proposal designed to bring order to the fast-changing world of college athletics. The bill would establish national rules for payments to athletes, provide some legal protections for the NCAA, and limit how often athletes can transfer between schools without being penalized.
1: A major step toward passing legislation that could transform college sports. The Senate voting to advance a bipartisan bill that would establish national rules for how college athletes can make money, transfer schools, and compete. The reforms come amid legal challenges over the rules governing college athletics. The Protect College Sports Act would make several changes, including setting compensation rules around players' name, image, and likeness payments, giving athletes 5 years of eligibility, generally allowing one transfer, and providing protections for scholarships and health care. The bill would also grant the NCAA immunity from federal antitrust lawsuits when enforcing its rules. Critics argue that would give schools and the NCAA more control and could limit athletes' bargaining power and earning potential.
8: That's ABC News correspondent Sophie Flay. President Trump's plan to remake East Potomac Golf Links is drawing new scrutiny on Capitol Hill tonight. Democrats on the House Natural Resources Committee say the Trump administration has quietly awarded contracts to begin work on the historic public golf golf course in southwest D.C. They say Congress was not notified before the contracts were issued. Democrats are demanding records related to the project, and they argue that East Potomac Park should remain a public resource that's accessible to everyone.
2: ABC News, I'm Dave Packer. President Trump saying interest rates are too high after the Federal Reserve voted unanimously to raise the benchmark rate 0.25% today. Speaking in North Carolina this evening, Trump deflecting blame for the rate hike away from his appointed Fed board chair, Kevin Warsh.
12: I'm relying on Kevin, but he's got, you know, a very tough board. He's got a board that was put there by a lot of other people. And the interest rates are too high. They're not appropriate.
2: Today's rate hike means the cost of credit cards,

0: off the Beltway to get to and past Edsel Road. You'll stay to the right. At least two right lanes should get you by the work zone there. That's a breakaway. Around the Beltway, so far so good. Nothing reported both in Virginia and in Maryland. On the Maryland side, 95 South and Howard County, hitting the brakes to get past 216 and toward the Patuxent River, where you'll stay two to the right to get by again. A work zone. Nothing reported on the Baltimore-Washington Parkway. Inside of the Beltway, the crash is on Connecticut Avenue north of Chevy Chase Circle, both directions near Melrose Street. 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I'm Mary DePompa. More traffic in 10 minutes.
1: 7 News senior meteorologist Steve Rudin. Steve, we've had a couple winners lately with kind of fall weather. We need a stretch of that. We need a stretch of good fall weather.
2: It's coming, and it's going to arrive here later next week. Unfortunately, when we have the cooler temperatures, we also have a bit of wet weather that we'll have to deal with. We're dry right now. We'll stay that way overnight and for the day tomorrow, at least during the morning, and a better chance for a few showers, even a rumble or two of thunder during the afternoon and evening north and west of D.C. Highs tomorrow will range anywhere from the mid-80s to just around 90 degrees, and the heat index values may feel a little bit hotter than that. Now, moving into Friday, we'll look for things to dry out, more clouds in the morning, more sunshine during the afternoon. Temperatures mid to upper 80s. But Saturday, oh, it is looking really, really nice for college football. 75 to 80 degrees, lower humidity. And then clouds will roll back in on Sunday with a better chance for showers during the afternoon and evening. 78 to 85 degrees. And the wet weather will likely continue Monday, Tuesday, and Wednesday of next week. 73 degrees this hour in Potomac. It is 77 AU Park and 70 in Fort Washington.
1: 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An exhibit at the former Lorton Correctional Center, now the Workhouse Arts Center, explores a powerful question. Can people change? WTOP's Kate Ryan spoke with a photographer who documented inmates there 35 years ago and revisited their stories later.
3: I'm Lloyd Wolf. I'm a photographer.
4: I met Wolf at the Workhouse Arts Center, which used to be known simply as Lorton.
3: Lorton was the main prison for the district for many, many, many years.
4: 35 years ago, Wolf went inside the prison to document a unique drug treatment program for D.C.'s City Paper.
3: It really helped these men. They had a very low rate of recidivism. I watched them grow. I watched them change the kind of outlook and attitudes they had.
4: The black and white images reflect that growth, and today, 25 years after the prison closed, Wolf's work is on display in a show called Transformations.
3: I want it to look at it and cause you to react and then maybe reflect.
4: Kate Ryan, WTOP News.
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5: Sports on WTOP, powered by Maximus, moving people and technology forward. All right, Rob Woodfork, did the Nationals walk more people since we last spoke?
6: Oh, yeah. They might be walking some people even now. I mean, they were on the brink of sweeping a homestand for the first time since the last eight games of the 2019 season. And they lose tonight and clinch their seventh straight losing campaign since that World Series run. A 3-0 loss to the Phillies that could and should have been a lot worse because it was a bullpen game for the Nats. They had six pitchers all combine to issue 13 walks. That ties a rather undesirable franchise record. Jared Simpson opened the game by walking four of the first six batters to earn the loss after just one-third of an inning. Luis Perales walked five. That outnumbers the Nats' four hits against the now 13-5 Zach Wheeler. So the Nats now losers of 82 games this season to finish the 4-1 homestand. Some better news for the Orioles. They have a 7-1 lead in New York on the strength of four home runs in the game's first three innings. Pete Alonso delivering another against his former team to help put the O's on the brink of a three-game sweep of the Mets. The Commanders swept by the Cowboys last season. The road loss saw Jaden Daniels suffer one of multiple injuries that derailed his 2025 campaign. But in 2026, JD5 hoping that, unlike Sunday in Philly, as coach Dan Quinn puts the ball in his hands with the game on the line, as he spoke to the media today. We'll see if he has Chig Okonkwo to throw to. He and Frankie Louvu were both sidelined at today's practice. Jordan McGee headed to injured reserve with a hamstring injury. That helped open the door to sign veteran Lucas Patrick for much-needed depth on the interior of that O-line. Rob Woodfork, WTOP Sports.
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5: 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Mary DePompa's in the WTOP Traffic Center.
0: All right, Nick. Top stories, work zones, and a crash. If you're 395 heading north passing Edsel, stay two to the right to get by. Work zone. 395 north, ramp to boundary channel. Bottom of the ramp, stay to the left. Crash at the bottom of the ramp. No help on scene. 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I'm Mary DePompa. More traffic in 10 minutes.
5: Over to 7 News senior meteorologist Steve Rudin.
9: As we head through the late evening and into the overnight, a few passing clouds, but we will stay totally dry. Temperatures by early tomorrow morning range anywhere from the mid to upper 60s in our far northern western suburbs to lower 70s inside the Beltway. Tomorrow we have a mix of sun and clouds and a chance for a few showers and thunderstorms, especially west of D.C. during the afternoon and into the evening. Big question mark is whether or not any of these showers...
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9: Mid-80s to around 90, and by Saturday, cooler and beautiful. 75 to 80 degrees. Wet weather chances are on the rise Sunday and early next week. I'm 7 News senior meteorologist Steve Rudin in the Storm Alert Weather Center.
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5: Good evening. I'm Nick Iannelli. It's 10 o'clock.
12: From ABC News, I'm Dave Packer. The Federal Reserve voting to raise interest rates for the first time in 3 years. Rates will now go up by a quarter of a percentage point due to the stubbornly high inflation that remains well above the Fed's 2% goal. Fed Chair Kevin Warsh hesitating to say that any of this will lower costs.
13: We cannot affect any individual price, whether it be oil prices, whether it be foodstuffs at the grocery store. But what we can do and will do is ensure that any change in relative prices don't broaden out, don't have second and third order effects in the economy.
12: President Trump asked tonight about how he sees the war in Iran going.
14: Well, hopefully we're toward the end of the war. They want to make a deal, and we'll see how that works out. Iran is very much wanting to make a deal.
12: New images obtained by ABC News show several destroyed American assets struck by Iranian missiles during the course of the ongoing war, warning that it's taking a toll on the country's military power. ABC's Rachel Scott.
15: Since the early days of the war, Pentagon Chief Pete Hegseth has downplayed Iran's attacks.
16: Every once in a while, you might have one, unfortunately, we call it a squirter that makes its way through.
15: But an American service member who served in this war telling me, quote, the American people are unaware of the extent of the damage that American bases are taking in. It's being kept a secret, and we're acting like it's no big deal. But you know, there are drone strikes and ballistic missile strikes actively landing on bases every day.
12: The House tonight passed a Russia and Iran sanctions bill, voting against it. Democratic leader Hakeem Jeffries saying the bill gives the president expansive tariff authority. In Los Angeles, the NTSB and FAA are now investigating a local news chopper crash Tuesday that claimed the life of a television news reporter, pilot, and victim on the ground. On Wall Street, the Dow down 631 points today. 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
5: It's 10:02 on Wednesday, September 16th. 76 degrees, scattered clouds, lows in the 60s. Tomorrow, chance for scattered showers later in the day with highs in the 80s. Good evening, I'm Nick Iannelli. Northern Virginia's data center boom may be getting a pause. The Loudoun County Board of Supervisors has approved a plan to stop accepting applications for new data centers, at least for now. County leaders say it's not a ban. Instead, the move is designed to give them time to review growth and consider changes to local policies as concerns continue over the industry's impact on communities. WTOP Scott Gelman is covering the story.
17: This is something that has been discussed since July. It's been in the works for a couple of months now. And the step that was taken last night is an immediate temporary pause for the Board of Supervisors there to consider applications for data centers and their substations. This is not a ban, and it is not a moratorium, and it cannot be those things. things the county learned last night, because that type of approach, a banner moratorium on data centers, according to county staff, does not align with Virginia law. Now, you might suspect there was a lot of public comment at the meeting last night, but it wasn't everyone who was opposed to this idea that the board ultimately approved.
18: I'm tired of being gaslit for being told it's NIMBY, not in my backyard, to protest data centers or substations or power lines because they're ugly. But they're not just ugly, are they? Data centers take up our resources: water, land, roads, clean air.
19: The 2024 JLARC report found that Virginia's data center industry supports approximately 74,000 jobs annually and $5.5 billion in labor income. These are not abstract numbers. Data center construction is a major source of high-wage, career-building work.
17: And there you have two perspectives. On the one hand, advocating for data center growth because it creates opportunities for jobs. On the other hand, community concerns about lifestyles and what it might mean for the environment. Nonetheless, this approval, the temporary pause on new applications.
5: So supervisors will make a final decision on the pause during a meeting next month. What's the explanation for why this is being done now?
17: This is something logistically that Loudoun County has been working through for a couple of years. They're going through a multi-phase process of reevaluating what the applications and logistics of all of this should look like. And the first phase of that was done last year when there was a request for most newly proposed data centers to get special exception approval through the public legislative process. Now, that is a bunch of jargon to essentially mean that data centers in some cases did not have to go through multi-tiered levels. You can get staff-level approval and then just stop there for new data centers, and that all weighs into what's called the grandfathering clause. And so the bottom line here is that this is being done now because Loudoun County is stepping back and through a multi-year approach trying to figure out how to move forward and what the rules and regulations for data centers should be.
5: Would this affect any data center projects that are already in the early stages?
17: It still has to be considered, and there are some exceptions to this. For one, there was opposition and disapproval of a proposal here to extend the pause on new applications to those projects that involve grid reliability substations, the projects that these energy companies say are really necessary because of grid reliability and consistency. So there was not approval for a plan to temporarily pause those. So there are still some projects that are in the works here, and that's something that's going to have to be worked out.
5: Separately, we're learning that a data center in Leesburg received a large fine for violating an emissions permit.
17: This is something relevant as we're talking about data centers and futures in Loudoun County and what that might look like. Microsoft is fined $2.5 million tied to its Leesburg data center. Microsoft, according to Virginia's Department of Environmental Quality, ran over 60 emergency generators for a week during the summer of 2025 after a failure occurred at its local substation. The Virginia Department of Environmental Quality found that this data center was over its fuel and emissions limit. This in a 9-page report that came out recently. And the significance here is there are some opponents of data centers that say there are lingering environmental concerns. Here, Microsoft facing a $2.5 million fine tied to being over its emission limit.
5: That's WTOP Scott Gelman. To the latest on the bribery trial of D.C. Councilmember Trayon White, the prosecution's star witness took the stand today. That witness is awaiting sentencing himself after pleading guilty in a COVID-era loan fraud case. He spent hours guiding jurors through secretly recorded conversations he had with Trayon White. It's all part of the government's case against White. WTOP's Mike Murillo was there.
20: Aliyu Kamara is the man who handed White several envelopes worth $35,000 that prosecutors say were part of a bribe. White has pleaded not guilty, and prosecutors say the money was in exchange for White using his position to help Kamara's companies with D.C. government contracts. Kamara testified the deal was for White to get 3% of contracts he helped Kamara's company secure or keep, a deal that could have netted White, he says, $156,000. Prosecutors walked Kamara through FBI recordings he secretly made.
21: For the next 2 weeks, we'll link up and just get with her to see what's her vision. What's her vision? Because
20: and they stopped along the way so Kamara could explain what he says they were discussing. Kamara says White arranged meetings and talked with D.C. officials to help his businesses. Jurors watched Kamara intently, and White did as well, at one point pointing toward Kamara as he spoke to his attorney. Kamara also claimed that he is not White's brother-in-law, something the defense says he is. The defense hasn't questioned him yet, but has already raised the possibility of entrapment, arguing Kamara may have pushed White toward taking the cash. In D.C. District Court, Mike Murillo, WTOP News.
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5: It's 10:08, traffic and weather on WTOP. Mary DePompa's in the traffic center.
0: All right, thanks, Nick. And we're going to Virginia, and we're 395 heading northbound. That's the sore spot off the Beltway passing Edsel Road. Stay to the right to get by. At least two lanes should get you by the work zone. Now you're breaking away all the way through Arlington, but heads up, listener says if you take 395 north, the ramp that goes to Boundary Channel toward the George Washington Parkway, bottom of the ramp, you have to stay to the left and jump into traffic to get around a crash. Response may be there at this point. 95 in Virginia running southbound. The new wreck is after Fairfax County Parkway toward Lorton. The left lane will be blocked and you could take it by surprise. And if you're on the Maryland side of things, 95 south, Howard County, slow to get to and past 216. Again, stay two to the right to get by a work zone. Avoid the malarkey and shenanigans that can come with fake payments, unsafe meetups, and endless haggling. 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I'm Mary DePompa. More traffic in 10 minutes.
5: Over to 7 News senior meteorologist Steve Rudin.
9: We're trending totally dry as we head through the late evening and into the overnight. Even though we'll have a few passing clouds, those will not add up to a whole lot at all. Temperatures eventually will fall to the lower 70s for the district, Arlington, and Alexandria. The farther north and west you go, looking at temperatures in the mid to upper 60s by early tomorrow. Now, tomorrow, mix of sun and clouds. There's a chance for a few showers and storms. The greatest chance will be along the I-81 corridor. And the big question mark is whether or not any of these showers will eventually make their way to the metro area. We'll continue to monitor the forecast over the next several hours and keep you updated. Highs tomorrow, 85 to 90 degrees. Now, Friday looks a lot nicer. Clouds to sunshine during the afternoon. Daytime high, 84 to 89 degrees. Saturday, we're dry. It's going to be the pick of the weekend. 75 to 80, lots of sunshine, but clouds start to roll back into the area Saturday night with areas of wet weather on Sunday. Highs then in the upper 70s to middle 80s. Cooler, only around 70 early next week. I'm 7 News senior meteorologist Steve Rudin in the Storm Alert Weather Center.
5: 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We've got money news with Ian Crawford.
1: The Federal Reserve votes unanimously to raise interest rates a quarter of 1%. Economic activity, the Fed board says, continues to expand at a solid pace, and productivity remains strong, but inflation remains elevated above the 2% target rate. And the Open Market Committee raised the rate to deliver price stability. The Fed chair signaled there could be another rate hike later this year. Though it was expected, the announcement blew holes in stock prices, especially on the Dow, which finished down 631 points. The Nasdaq off 3, the S&P down 33. Baltimore Orioles owner David Rubenstein says he's engaged a global firm to redevelop the area around the ball club's Camden Yards Stadium. The Baltimore Sun reports Rubenstein made the statement in his new book, Inside the Owner's Box, adding that he has talked to Maryland Governor Wes Moore and Baltimore Mayor Brandon Scott about redevelopment around the yards. Ian Crawford, WTOP News.
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12: ABC News, I'm Dave Packer. President Trump has said he's against higher interest rates, but now seems to be giving his handpicked Fed chair a pass after rates were raised a quarter of a percent today.
14: I talked to Kevin, and I said, you might as well vote with the board because it's not going to matter. The board is very hostile. They're very political. They're doing the wrong thing.
12: In Los Angeles, the National Transportation Safety Board with an update into a local news helicopter crash last night that killed a news reporter, pilot, and one additional victim on the ground after the aircraft went down while covering a vehicle crash. At least 21 people, including 11 children, are dead after a building collapsed in Gaza City. That, according to the Hamas-run health ministry, the high-rise was damaged by Israeli strikes during the war. A passing to note, Peter Max, master of 60s colorful psychedelic pop art, expressing the optimism of the flower power movement of that decade, died today, 88 years old. This is ABC News.
11: If it's happening in the DMV, it's on WTOP.
3: A D.C. council member is expected to go on trial this week for federal bribery charges. The evidence that prosecutors want jurors to hear involves recorded meetings and cash-filled envelopes.
4: WTOP News happens here.
5: Good evening. I'm Nick Iannelli. Thanks so much for listening tonight. The Justice Department says it uncovered and disrupted what it describes as a Russian-directed murder-for-hire plot targeting a prominent Kremlin critic here in Washington. Federal prosecutors have charged five people accused of being part of what they call a global assassination network linked to Russian intelligence. All five charged are still out there. They have not been arrested. WTOP National Security Correspondent J.J. Green.
6: We know it got way beyond discussion and into pre-operational surveillance, according to federal prosecutors. The indictment says a Russian intelligence network recruited somebody living in the U.S., sent that person to two locations associated with a prominent Russian dissident, and it's believed right here in D.C. That recruit was instructed to photograph and videotape locations, which they did. They sent that information back to the network. Then the assignment escalated. The recruit was then offered $40,000 to kill the target. When he refused, they asked if this individual knew somebody who would. So this was not, according to prosecutors, simply intelligence gathering. They say surveillance had been completed, a price had been offered for the killing, but we don't have any evidence yet that a killer had actually been positioned to carry it out, but they were working on that. They wanted to cover their tracks, I'm told. They wanted to make sure that nobody knew that Russia was linked to this. They wanted to make sure that this was, with a high degree of certainty, carried out and done. It's not clear why they wanted this individual. The locations, exact locations, I'm not exactly sure about at this point. But we do know they had a high degree of certainty that this would happen and would be taken care of, and this individual would be eliminated. And it just goes to show you that this is what they're capable of. They know the U.S. They know Washington well.
5: This raises the question, how deeply has Russia penetrated the U.S. with these kinds of intelligence networks?
6: All we have to do is think back to 2015, DuPont Circle, a guy named Mikhail Lessin, one of Vladimir Putin's former friends, found dead in his hotel right there in DuPont Circle, had multiple bones broken, multiple bruises all over his body, but no one was ever detained. Nobody was ever prosecuted for it. That network is here. It's deep. It's well put together, and it's very capable. We don't know how extensive the network is, and that's one of the most important unanswered questions. In this case, the FBI says it's identified and disrupted the threat, but an indictment showing one disrupted network cannot tell us how many similar recruitment efforts may have gone undetected.
5: How does U.S. counterintelligence even begin to figure something like this out?
6: The people that do this counterintelligence work are some of the best people in the world. A lot of people left, but there's still a lot of really good people working these kinds of cases and doing this work now. What we are hearing about in terms of perhaps changing mentality and changing viewpoints are at the upper levels, the executive level, the forward-facing level, but the people that do the work out on the streets and in the shadows, they're still there, and they are still working these cases. To be honest about it, they're doing some pretty incredible work.
5: That's WTOP National Security Correspondent J.J. Green. A South Carolina congressman is calling on the NHL to investigate Washington Capitals star Alex Ovechkin after he appeared in a Russian political ad before the elections there this weekend. Republican Congressman Joe Wilson sent a letter to NHL Commissioner Gary Bettman saying it was alarming to see Ovechkin featured in a campaign promoting the political party of Russia's President Vladimir Putin. The ad includes Ovechkin and other prominent Russian athletes and public figures. Wilson is asking the league to clarify its policies on players appearing in political ads tied to foreign governments or political parties. The Capitals tried to distance the organization from all this saying Ovechkin was asked by his country to participate while spending the offseason in Russia. Traffic and weather. Mary DePompa's in the traffic center.
0: All right, Nick. We're going into Virginia. We got new work zones. If you're riding South 95 out of Fredericksburg or in Fredericksburg, passing toward the Route 1 Spotsylvania exit, staying to the left to get by, that is a work zone. North 95, your work zone is in Fairfax County, and it's passing Lorton toward the Fairfax County Parkway. Work here blocks the left lane. 395 catches the brakes north to get to and past Etzel Road. Here, stay at least two to the right to get by work. Beltway moves well. No news is good news on 270. 95 in Maryland running south in Howard County. It was slow to get past 216. Here, the work, stay two to the right to get by. Nothing on the Baltimore-Washington Parkway. 50 toward the Bay Bridge. If you're eastbound, you may slow. You've got one lane. It goes across the westbound span. So one lane each way, two-way travel. The eastbound span is closed. And this is brought to you by Nakapuna. The Nakapuna Company's more than just a WTOP top workplace for 2026. They're a dedicated government partner bringing the right capabilities together to deliver meaningful results. The Nakapuna Companies. I'm Mary DePompa. More traffic in 10 minutes.
5: Over to 7 News senior meteorologist Steve Rudin.
9: Mainly clear late evening and into the overnight, mid-60s to lower 70s by early tomorrow morning. Tomorrow we have a mix of sun and clouds along with a chance for a few showers and thunderstorms during the afternoon and early evening. Mainly west of D.C., though, 85 to 90 degrees. Mid-80s to around 90 on Friday and around 80 on Saturday. I'm 7 News senior meteorologist Steve Rudin in the Storm Alert Weather Center.
5: 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An update on the disappearance of Antoinette Forbes, a mother in D.C. Russell Ashford, the father of Forbes' 10-year-old son, will not face extradition proceedings to Maryland for now. A court hearing on that was canceled today after new firearms-related charges were filed against Ashford in Beaver County, Pennsylvania. Maryland is hoping to get Ashford back to the state because of an alleged probation violation. Prosecutors asked that extradition proceedings be put on hold while that new local case moves forward. Ashford was arrested this past weekend after investigators found him in western Pennsylvania with Antoinette Forbes' son. That child is safe and has since been reunited with family. Ashford has not been charged in Forbes' disappearance. She has not been seen since September 4th. Her phone, wallet, keys, and car were all found at her home in Northwest D.C. Developing news on the Kennedy Center tonight. Black metal fencing and traffic barricades now surround the Kennedy Center. The barriers went up less than 24 hours after President Trump's handpicked board voted to close the performing arts venue for a couple of years for a renovation. Ohio Congresswoman Joyce Beatty has filed a motion seeking an emergency hearing demanding that Kennedy Center leaders explain this decision to shut the venue down. WTOP's Jimmy Alexander is there getting reaction.
7: We moved to this area so we would be right near it. And so this is very personal for us.
8: For nearly a decade, Wendy Spivak and her husband have lived in the Watergate and a condo overlooking the Kennedy Center.
7: I get up every morning and I look to make sure it's there in one piece. He hasn't painted it. He hasn't pulled some of it down. I am terrified of what he's going to do to this.
22: Watching what he's done to the east wing of the White House, what he did to the reflecting pool.
8: Wendy's husband, Jerry.
22: Trump has shown that he can't build, but he can destroy.
7: What's happening now is really very hurtful for all of us Washingtonians.
8: From the Kennedy Center, Jimmy Alexander, WTOP News.
5: For months, Commanders fans have been getting a glimpse of the new stadium through renderings of what it will look like eventually when it is built at the old RFK site in Washington. Fans have been seeing what it looks like from the outside. Now they're seeing what it looks like inside. Here's WTOP's John Doman.
23: The images themselves look like they're from a video game, a seating bowl packed with fans surrounding a football field, but it's what's being promised here that matters. A seating bowl that continuously rises up from the the field with better angles, which the team says is part of an effort to make sure that noise generated by the fans hits the ceiling and bounces back down onto the field, resulting, they say, in one of the loudest stadiums in the NFL, you know, like in the old days. Seating in one end zone also breaks up from the tiered pattern around most of the facility, turning into one big wall of seats, which the Commanders say will be affordable and fan-friendly for the most passionate supporters. John Dome in WTOP News.
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5: Sports on WTOP brought to you by Amentum, delivering advanced solutions for space and defense. All right, Rob Woodfork is following the Nationals. Nationals didn't have a very good night.
4: No, they didn't. I mean, unless you take the positive spin that they were just in a really giving mood against the Phillies.
32: A 3-2 pitch in the dirt. They'll appeal the check swing. He didn't go. Ball four. Stop me if you've heard that before. The Nationals' 13th walk, tying a Nationals record for walks in a game.
4: Yeah, Dave Jagler.
5: Yeah, you said they were in a giving mood. That is a giving mood.
4: That is. That really is.
5: Like Santa Claus over here.
4: Yeah, main reason for the Nats 3-0 loss credited to the opening pitcher, Jared Simpson. He recorded only one out, but not before walking four of the six batters he faced to give up two runs on a night. The Nats' bats yielded only four hits in what is their 82nd loss. So do the math. That is their seventh straight losing season. The Orioles broke out the brooms in New York, 7-1 winners. They complete the three-game sweep of the Mets, and it was the former Met Pete Alonso with the first of four Orioles home runs. They have a Major League best 16 homers since September 7th. The Commanders return to practice, but without Frankie Louvu and Chigakonkwo, both sidelined by injuries suffered in Sunday's loss. It saw Mikey Sandra still struggle enough for Dan Quinn to be uncharacteristically critical of his third-year corner before declaring he's not a lost cause.
33: I'm certain that he'll be one leveling up on plays that he knows can be controlled. Somebody makes you beat you on a good play, man, we tip our hat and say good space to go, but I've got a lot of confidence in him. I'm certain that'll get done.
4: And today, Jordan McGee placed on injured reserve with a hamstring injury suffered Sunday. Rob Woodfork, WTOP Sports.
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5: 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Mary DePompa's in the traffic center.
3: All right, Nick, our top stories, road work. And not a lot of it, but if you're 395 coming north off of the Beltway, you'll hit the brakes toward Edsel Road. It's a slow roll beyond here. You're single file to the right, getting by the cones. Now, if you're continuing north 395, you're not hitting the brakes again. But heads up, if you're taking the ramp northbound Boundary Channel toward the George Washington Parkway, bottom of the ramp, you were staying to the left to get by the crash. Now the George Washington Parkway is slow to get to the scene. We may have help. 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I'm Mary DePompa. More traffic in 10 minutes.
5: Scattered clouds tonight. Mild. Lows in the 60s. Tomorrow partly cloudy with a chance for scattered showers later in the day. Highs in the upper 80s.
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5: Good evening. I'm Nick Iannelli. Juan Herrera is our producer.
11: This is a special report from ABC News. I'm Michelle Franzen. The Federal Reserve Board today raising key interest rates for the first time in 3 years. The move comes as many Americans are already struggling with higher costs on many goods and higher gas prices due to the war with Iran.
12: In a widely anticipated move, the Federal Reserve voted unanimously to raise its benchmark interest rate by a quarter percentage point, likely resulting in higher borrowing costs for mortgages, credit cards, and auto loans. The decision comes as Americans are already struggling with stubborn inflation and higher costs for gas and groceries. The decision also puts newly appointed Fed Chair Kevin Warsh at odds with President Trump, who's repeatedly called for lower borrowing costs. Peter Haralambos, ABC News, New York.
11: Warsh says the overall economy remains resilient. He says this will help bring interest rates in the target range of 2%. Farmers dealing with record diesel prices just as the key harvest months are getting started. This is ABC News.
5: Artificial intelligence has created an unusual alliance here in Washington as progressives like Senator Bernie Sanders join forces with conservatives like former Trump advisor Steve Bannon. They are all warning about the risks of AI developing too quickly and outpacing safeguards. ABC News correspondent Elizabeth Schulze.
14: OpenAI CEO Sam Altman doubling down on the escalating risk that AI could outsmart humans.
17: I don't think people really felt that the models were going to come this far this fast.
14: But insisting he's confident the AI industry can put safeguards in place.
17: The world should trust that we are going to do the right thing. Because it's the right thing and because we feel the magnitude of this.
14: At the same tech conference Tuesday, Anthropic CEO Dario Amodei saying companies should work together to set safety standards.
18: Let's organize the rest of the industry and say, what can we do to set standards for everyone?
14: Meta CEO Mark Zuckerberg dismissing the idea that AI companies should collectively slow down, posting every lab has the responsibility and incentive to move at the pace required to train its models safely. The intensifying debate over how to rein in AI now uniting targeting unlikely political allies.
7: We're trying to raise above partisanship.
14: MAGA firebrand Steve Bannon taking the same stage as progressive Senator Bernie Sanders at an event in Washington to call for federal AI regulation.
8: You are at the same event today as Steve Bannon. What does that say to you about this moment?
10: It shows that I think people from all political persuasions, conservatives, progressives, people in between, are deeply concerned about the rapid growth of AI and its impact on the lives of every man, woman, and child.
14: Sanders proposing legislation to pause advanced AI, but on Capitol Hill, a clear lack of urgency.
5: That's ABC News correspondent Elizabeth Schulze.
13: I'm Mitchell Miller, today on The Hill. Democrats, including Virginia Congressman Don Beyer, had urged Speaker Johnson to extend the session so more work could be done on bipartisan AI legislation.
15: We cannot wait for the AI disaster to occur. And there have been too many people in the AI world who thought that it will take a disaster to actually get us to act.
13: But Johnson says there shouldn't be a knee-jerk reaction to the issue that undermines the work of AI developers.
16: They can self-police. They can self-regulate. They don't need the government to tell them to slow it down. If they want to slow it down, they should.
13: Johnson says he's working on getting together a meeting with AI corporate leaders. Meanwhile, after leaving town tonight, House lawmakers won't be back until after the midterms in November. On Capitol Hill, Mitchell Miller, WTOP News.
5: White House Chief of Staff Susie Wiles says she is now cancer-free after a battle with breast cancer. She was diagnosed in March. Wiles underwent a procedure at the Mayo Clinic this week, and sources say pathology results from a biopsy came back clear. On social media, Wiles wrote, "I am cancer-free." She thanked her family, friends, doctors, and supporters, and also President Trump.
19: She is now, in fact, cancer-free. She is working remotely as she recovers from the medical procedure earlier this week, but an encouraging sign for somebody who had announced earlier this year that she had it, that it had been detected early, and that she would continue serving as the chief of the president's staff here at the White House. She has been known to work sometimes remotely from the White House, but often in frequent contact with the president despite her health challenges. She was not on his trip, for example, this past weekend to Ireland, in part because presumably she was getting ready for this medical procedure. But this should conceivably allow her at some point to return to full duties here at the White House should she so choose. And that is great encouraging news for her and certainly for a staff that has been quite concerned about the woman who in many ways is not only the boss, but someone who brought so many of those that work here in the West Wing to Washington with her to serve in the second Trump administration.
5: That's CBS News correspondent Ed O'Keefe. A crash involving a helicopter covering breaking news in Los Angeles has left three people dead. It crashed into a parking lot near a storage facility. It killed the pilots and a photojournalist on board, along with a 29-year-old man who was on the ground.
20: Officials say a helicopter used by NBC and Telemundo crashed in Los Angeles while covering the collision of an SUV and a city bus. KNBC-TV reports two people in the helicopter died. The Los Angeles City Fire Department says at least one person on the ground was killed. Two people died in the SUV-city bus collision. Battalion Chief Rico Gross says the helicopter burst into flames and dozens of firefighters responded.
21: Over 70 firefighters responded to mitigate the incident and to gather control. We will now be turning it over to the NTSB for their continued investigation.
20: The helicopter crashed in the neighborhood of Chatsworth in the San Fernando Valley. The National Transportation Safety Board is investigating. I'm Mike Hempen.
5: Developments at the Kennedy Center tonight, just hours after the venue was ordered closed for 2 years for repairs by the Trump-appointed Kennedy Center Board. Fencing has gone up around the property. Workers installed everything from heavy plastic barricades to bike rack style fencing after a federal judge in D.C. blocked the board from adding President Trump's name to the building or the surrounding plaza. The president posted on social media last night that the Kennedy Center had to close because it was unsafe, but he said repairs would only move forward if the name is allowed to go on the building eventually. CBS News senior White House correspondent Weijia Jiang.
22: In the latest twist, President Trump now threatens to hold up the planned $257 million renovation of the Kennedy Center if the court's decision to block his name from the building is not overturned. He wrote on Truth Social that the Justice Department will appeal, but if that is not ultimately successful, then the renovation, quote, will not take place. That ultimatum came shortly after CBS News learned he called into the center center's board meeting, where the mostly Trump-appointed members voted to close the center for upgrades. Commerce Secretary Howard Lutnick, just one day before, posted photos and a video on social media of plaster recently falling from the center's ceiling. And Trump claimed if the building were open, innocent people would have been killed. Democratic Congresswoman Joyce Beatty, the board member who sued to stop the addition of Trump's name, said Trump berated her during Monday's meeting. The White House didn't confirm, but said in response that Beatty and Democratic lawmakers oppose anything that, quote, celebrates the greatness of our country. While the board voted to shut down immediately, a court order is already blocking the Kennedy Center's previous closure plan. So the courts may have to step in again to determine whether this new shutdown can actually go forward.
5: That's CBS News senior White House correspondent Weijia Jiang.
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5: 10:38, traffic and weather on WTOP. Mary DePompa's in the traffic center.
3: All righty, thanks, Nick. And traffic's doing pretty well. We have a couple of spots where there's work zones set up. 395 is one heading northbound out of the Springfield Interchange to get to and past Etzel Road. Single file to the right with a delay. The express lanes are pointed southbound. 95 going south in Fredericksburg. You're slow getting past Route 3 and working toward Route 1, Spotsylvania. Before you get there, staying to the left. That's a work zone. Now we're checking 395 northbound, the ramp to Boundary Channel, taking you to the George Washington Parkway and the airport. Listener found the crash, bottom of the ramp. You would stay to the left to get by. Unfortunately, it's out into traffic. So South George Washington Parkway past the 14th Street Bridge, stay left to get out of the way. I'm Mary DePompa. More traffic in 10 minutes.
5: 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Here's 7 News senior meteorologist Steve Rudin.
4: Moving through the late evening and into the overnight, a few passing clouds, but we will stay totally dry. Temperatures inside the Beltway just around 70 degrees, a little bit cooler north and west of D.C. Now, tomorrow it's warm and humid again, a chance for a few showers and thunderstorms, mainly west of the district. 85 to 90 for your forecast high temperatures and heat index values in the lower 90s. Not quite as hot on Friday, 84 to 89 degrees, and feeling even better on Saturday, around 75 to 80. I'm 7 News senior meteorologist Steve Rudin in the Storm Alert Weather Center.
5: 75 degrees in the nation's capital. Money News with Ian Crawford.
23: The Federal Reserve votes unanimously to raise interest rates 0.25%. It's the first increase for the key rate since July of 2023. Economic activity, the Fed board says, continues to expand at a solid pace. Production remains strong, but inflation remains elevated above the 2% target rate. And the Open Market Committee raised the rate to deliver price stability. And there could be another rate hike in coming months. Stocks sank in the wake of the announcement. The Dow gave up 631 points. The NASDAQ was down 3. The S&P down 33. A new AP NORC poll finds more of us worried about the environmental impacts of AI and the data centers that power them. About half of Americans in the survey say they are extremely or very concerned about AI and data centers, many of which are built in rural areas. About 6 in 10 in the poll say they want limits on the number of new data centers that can be built. Ian Crawford, WTLP News.
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5: I'm Nick Ionelli. Thanks so much for being with us. Ed Sheeran's North and South American tour is facing turmoil after the rapper Macklemore was removed as an opening act because he made pro-Palestinian comments during a concert. Since that happened, several other performers scheduled to appear on that tour have decided to leave the tour. They have withdrawn in solidarity. ABC News correspondent Lara Spencer.
11: Music superstar Ed Sheeran breaking his silence after Macklemore was dropped from his U.S. tour over controversial comments in support of Palestinians.
12: I wanted to stand up here on stages and stadiums across America and say two words that are very near and dear to my heart: free Palestine.
25: I said free Palestine.
11: Sheeran says he tried to build a bridge between Macklemore, venues, and promoters, but ultimately Macklemore coming off tour was the promoter's decision. It was not mine. Amid public pressure to speak out, Sheeran going on to say, "I am appalled by the conflict between Israel and Palestine. I am not complicit. I have my personal views on this devastating conflict. Just because I choose not to speak publicly, it doesn't mean I don't have them." But fallout now growing. Ed Sheeran's own band and multiple opening acts, including Phineas and Lucas Graham, voluntarily leaving the tour in solidarity with Macklemore. Following Macklemore's September 4th performance, the Israeli-American Council circulating a petition saying his message relied on selective imagery and biased messaging.
12: To all of my Jewish brothers and sisters, criticism of Israel, criticism of apartheid, being against genocide, in no way is a criticism of you.
11: Macklemore calling Sheeran a friend of 13 years, but noting in the same statement, "Taking a side can cost you," adding, "If those words cost me the stage while turning the conversation back to Palestine, then it was the most successful tour I've ever been on."
5: That's ABC News correspondent Lara Spencer.
26: ABC News, I'm Dave Packer. President Trump has said he's against higher interest rates, but now seems to be giving his handpicked Fed chair a pass after rates were raised 0.25% today.
27: I talked to Kevin, and I said, you might as well vote with the board because it's not going to matter. The board is very hostile. They're very political. They're doing the wrong thing.
26: In Los Angeles, the National Transportation Safety Board with an update into a local news helicopter crash last night that killed a news reporter, pilot, and one additional victim on the ground after the aircraft went down while covering a vehicle crash. At least 21 people, including 11 children, are dead after a building collapsed in Gaza City. That, according to the Hamas-run health ministry, the high-rise was damaged by Israeli strikes during the war. A passing to note, Peter Max, master of 60s colorful psychedelic pop art, expressing the optimism of the flower power movement of that decade, died today, 88 years old. This is ABC News.
5: Americans continue to spend despite ongoing concerns about the economy.
28: The Commerce Department's latest data shows retail sales increased a better than expected 1.2% last month after recording a revised 0.5% dip in July. July's decline was notable because there had been few signs of fatigue among U.S. consumers. But the latest data shows many Americans continue to spend despite skyrocketing gas prices that have followed the renewed fighting in the Middle East. Still, economists worry about how these rising gas prices could impact future spending. I'm Marcela Sanchez.
5: Before you make that right turn in Fairfax, think twice. Police are cracking down on drivers who fail to yield to pedestrians, cyclists, and people on scooters at crosswalks. WTOP's Tamika Cody explains why.
7: As e-bikes and scooters become more common across Fairfax County, police say they can create new challenges at intersections. Riders can approach crosswalks faster than pedestrians, making them easier to miss for drivers preparing to turn right on a green light. Lieutenant Yoss says that's why officers are encouraging motorists to slow down and take one last look before stepping on the gas.
8: And they can come up quick on an intersection, and a driver, they just may not see them. So, and they can quickly enter the intersection, which gives the driver less time to react to them crossing the road.
7: Police say checking crosswalks, mirrors, and blind spots before turning can help drivers spot people approaching the intersection and avoid a crash. In Fairfax, Tamika Cody, WTOP News.
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5: 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Mary DePompa's in the traffic center.
3: Indeed, Nick, and we're watching nice roadways if you're out and about. 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

0: 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More traffic in 10 minutes.
1: Over to 7 News senior meteorologist Steve Rudin.
2: Temperatures overnight will drop to the mid-60s to lower 70s by early tomorrow morning. We'll start the day with mix of sun and clouds, but there is a chance for a few showers and thunderstorms, mainly west of D.C. during the afternoon and evening. 85 to 90 degrees is going to feel a little bit hotter than that with our heat index values. Now, Friday, we're trending dry clouds to added sunshine during the afternoon, mid-80s to around 90. Saturday's feeling a little bit nicer, 75 to 80, but wet weather chances are on the rise on Sunday. I'm 7 News senior meteorologist Steve Rudin in the Storm Alert Weather Center.
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3: From ABC News Tech Trends, Anthropic CEO Dario Amodei speaking at a Salesforce conference, reiterating his plan to create a set of safety standards for the development of AI.
4: Then let's organize the rest of the industry and say, what can we do to set standards for everyone? What can we do to make everyone's standards better?
3: Amodei is calling on his industry to slow the pace of AI development amid concerns it could spiral out of control and, in Amodei's words, take over the internet. OpenAI CEO Sam Altman and others in the AI sphere have signaled their support for the idea. Amazon now says its next Prime Day will take place on October 6th and run through the 7th. The 7th is also when Microsoft will hold its next major hardware event, which it's billing as a conversation on how local AI will shape the next chapter of the PC. And good news for parents who are tired of listening to Baby Shark. Spotify now says it will let people exclude kids' music from their taste profile. With Tech Trends, I'm Mike DeBusky, ABC News.
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0: by Maximus, moving people and technology forward. Here's Rob Woodfork.
1: The Nationals on the brink of sweeping a homestand for the first time since the last eight games of the 2019 season clinched their seventh straight losing campaign since that World Series run with a 3-0 loss to the Phillies that featured an undesirable franchise record. 13 walks issued by six Nats pitchers in a bullpen game opened by Jared Simpson, walking four of the first six batters in just a third of an inning to earn the loss. Luis Perales walked five more late, which outnumbered the Nats' four hits against the now 13-5 Zach Wheeler in the finale of what was a 4-1 homestand. Better news for the Orioles, who homered four times in the first three innings of a 7-1 win in New York, including Pete Alonso against his former team to help finish off a three-game sweep of the Mets. The Commanders were swept by the Cowboys last season, including a road loss that saw Jaden Daniels suffer one of multiple injuries that derailed his 2025 campaign. But J.D. Five hopes that, unlike Sunday in Philly, his coach Dan Quinn puts the ball in his hands with the game on the line.
2: Going on year three, and he knows me, he knows the competitor I am, knows the player I am, and he trusts me ultimately to go out there and do whatever it takes to help win this football game, and trusts me with everything. And when a play needs to be made, I got to go out there and make a play. Like, we need a spark. I can provide that, but I don't have to do every play. So I think that's kind of the fine line of that. But he still knows at the end of the day, I'm still going to be me. And we kind of have those talks. It's just all about protecting yourself.
1: At Wednesday's practice, Frankie Louvu and Chika Conquo were the only two sidelined. Special teams hero Tyler Owens was full go on that ankle. Rob Woodfork, WTOP Sports.
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0: It's 10:58. Traffic and weather on WTOP. Mary DePompa's in the traffic center.
8: All righty. Thanks, Nick. And we're doing pretty well. 95 in Maryland as you head south passing 216. That is a work zone along the left side. No real delays, light volume. 95 north passing the Laurel Rest Area, Howard County. Right lane blocked again. Not much fanfare. The Beltway runs at speed. 395 Virginia heading north. You will be slow to get to and past Detzel Road. Stay right to get past work. 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I'm Mary DePompa. More traffic with Robert Workman in 10 minutes.
0: Over to 7 News senior meteorologist Steve Rudin.
9: We're trending totally dry as we head through the late evening and into the overnight. Even though we'll have a few passing clouds, those will not add up to a whole lot at all. Temperatures eventually will fall to the lower 70s for the district, Arlington and Alexandria. The farther north and west you go, looking at temperatures in the mid to upper 60s by early tomorrow. Now, tomorrow, mix of sun and clouds. There's a chance for a few showers and storms. The greatest chance will be along the I-81 corridor, and the big question mark is whether or not any of these showers will eventually make their way to the metro area. We'll continue to monitor the forecast over the next several hours and keep you updated. Highs tomorrow, 85 to 90 degrees. Now, Friday looks a lot nicer. Clouds to sunshine during the afternoon. Daytime high, 84 to 89 degrees. Saturday, we're dry. It's going to be the pick of the weekend. 75 to 80, lots of sunshine, but clouds start to roll back into the area Saturday night with areas of wet weather on Sunday.
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0: Good evening, I'm Nick Iannelli. 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
13: From ABC News, I'm Dave Packer. The Fed raising rates for the first time since 2023, up a quarter of a percentage point. President Trump against the hike, but giving his self-appointed Fed Chair Kevin Warsh a pass.
14: I talked to Kevin, and I said, you might as well vote with the board because it's not going to matter. The board is very hostile. They're very political. They're doing the wrong thing.
13: Diana Swank, chief economist at KPMG, says the inflating economy needs to take its medicine.
15: It's not easy to see rate hikes because most consumers actually experience those as inflation because, of course, they make things more expensive. That said, this is what needs to be done in order to derail inflation before it becomes even more of a problem for consumers.
13: In Los Angeles, shock and devastation for local journalists in the area after a deadly helicopter crash claimed three lives Tuesday, two of them employees of NBC's local station.
16: The third victim, a bystander on the ground, now identified as 29-year-old Eddie Gutierrez Mejia.
17: Eliana Moreno and George Marcinu were known as the team in the sky for NBC4 and Telemundo. Moreno often posting videos of her view from the cockpit. She was engaged to be married, went to Chapman University, and her dream was to report the news.
13: ABC's Trevor Ault, the NTSB, is investigating. Fences were put up around the Kennedy Center in Washington today while on his way to North Carolina tonight. President Trump suggesting to reporters that he's owed his name on the Kennedy Center building due to the money he claims he raised toward its repairs, saying without him, they wouldn't have a facility.
18: The same storm system that spawned multiple twisters.
16: The third victim. Well,
13: Congress has already earmarked $257 million for renovations for the Kennedy Center. And there is a passing to note. Peter Max, master of 60s colorful psychedelic pop art, expressing optimism of the flower power movement of the 1960s, died today, 88 years old. 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
0: 11:02 on Wednesday, September 16th, 75 degrees, scattered clouds, lows in the 60s. Tomorrow, partly cloudy, scattered showers later, highs in the upper 80s. Good evening, I'm Nick Iannelli. The D.C. Council has returned from its summer break, beginning a three-month sprint on significant issues facing the city. The council has to find new sources of revenue as the district faces growing budget problems. A hearing is planned next month on proposals including higher taxes on high-income households and some businesses. The council will also consider whether to allow Waymo to launch its driverless taxi service here. We talked more with Ben Brash, a reporter with CityCast DC. So the city continues to face a budget shortfall here. How significant is that?
19: We're looking at a big problem right now. CFO Glenn Lee has said that the economic indicators are flashing red, which you never want to hear. And the council is left with trying to come up with unique ways to generate revenue.
0: What are some of the realistic options council members will be considering for bringing in more money without cutting services for people who live in the city?
19: We are talking about a business activity tax. Think about that as a tax on pass-through companies. So that would be law firms and lobbying outfits. A wealth tax, a tax on passive income. So think about that as your investments. There's also talk of a pied-à-terre tax. That's a second home that you keep inside the district. Taxing those, they are trying to find some way to fill this gap. It's going to be a problem for many years, our budget concerns. And that's because of the ginormous layoffs and the DOGE cuts that have happened. If this is a company town, our main employer has just cut a lot of people. And that affects a lot of things. School enrollment, quality of schools. Those things matter when you're trying to get an employer to come to town. But then property taxes, people saying, hey, my job of working for the government was a dream job. If I can't have that job anymore, then maybe I should just leave town. That's lost property tax. People need the social services more, and so it costs more to operate those services that the district offers people. It's kind of on all ends, and council is going to be concerned about this for many years to come.
0: So council members are going to be really busy with that. There are some other items that are of interest, like robo-taxis, cars driving around without any drivers behind the wheel. Waymo is trying to bring driverless taxis to D.C., there's some controversy there.
19: I will say that the debate is interesting and intense. It dates back to the 2010s when Uber came to town and used DC as its model for big tech forcing government into doing something. Waymo's telling me that they're trying to approach this differently. The vibe from everybody is that this is inevitable. We're going to have these on our roads. So why don't we regulate it in a way that works for us? Some of those things that, quote, work for us, Waymo's enthralled about, which is millions of dollars in application fees. In one jurisdiction, Arizona, they paid hundreds of dollars. So that's a pretty steep hill for them to climb, but it's big tech and they'll do it if they have to. One of the things that is a real sticking point is this 20-cent tax for vehicle miles traveled. That's VMT. So 20 cents for every mile traveled. And that's to avoid Waymo, I don't know, circling DuPont Circle, just being another car there, waiting for a ride to ping so it can shoot off and go pick somebody up. That just adds more and more congestion. That is just one point of the many, many things that are still yet to be figured out about this bill.
0: And then housing is the other major topic of conversation for the DC Council as it gets back to work here. There is a long list of bills that council members will be considering related directly to housing. Councilmember Robert White, who chairs the Housing Committee, will be holding a roundtable discussion October 1st. What does he hope to gain by doing that? And what is the general conversation like within the council when it comes to housing issues across the district?
19: Housing is a big issue for a lot of people across all 8 wards. It's a thing that everyone can come together on to say, I feel like I am paying too much and that the quality of my housing is poor. And for some people, the conditions are very dire. One woman, she pays $1,500 and water comes up from her flooring every time it rains. There's mold in her daughter's bedroom. She says landlords have known about this for months and not much has been done. You're paying money and you're not getting any value for it. And that's a big concern for a lot of people. And that's what Robert White is keying in on, is housing conditions and accountability for landlords. People should be getting what they pay for. Housing is expensive too. How are we going to build housing when the materials it takes to build that housing are really expensive as well? Prices are rising all over the place. And how do we keep a roof over people's heads? That's the general gist of what this housing conversation is about.
0: That's Ben Brash, a reporter with CityCast DC. An update on the disappearance of Antoinette Forbes, a mother in D.C. Russell Ashford, the father of Forbes' 10-year-old son, will not face extradition proceedings to Maryland for now. A court hearing on that was canceled today after new firearms-related charges were filed against Ashford in Beaver County, Pennsylvania. Maryland is hoping to get Ashford back to the state because of an alleged probation violation. Prosecutors asked that extradition proceedings be put on hold while that new local case moves forward. Ashford was arrested this past weekend after investigators found him in western Pennsylvania with Antoinette Forbes' son. That child is safe and has since been reunited with family. Ashford has not been charged in Forbes' disappearance. She has not been seen since September 4th. Her phone, wallet, keys, and car were all found at her home in Northwest D.C.
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0: WTOP traffic and weather. Over to Robert Workman in the traffic center.
22: Road work on northbound 395 from the Beltway up past Edsel Road is along the left side. Stay over to the far right. A little busy. Then you're okay as you head for the Pentagon and the 14th Street Bridge on the northbound lanes of I-95. They're working in the left lane between Lorton and Newington around the Fairfax County Parkway. Virginia Beltway, incident-free right now. Alexandria, Annandale, and Tysons on the Maryland side. Had a fender bender on the inner loop of the Beltway just past the BW Parkway. That's long gone, and the delays have eased for that. Still have road work in both directions on I-95 and Howard work on it. Coming south past 216 towards 198 in Laurel, they're along the two left lanes. Northbound, just north of the rest area on the way up towards Route 32, they take away your right lane. And at the Chesapeake Bay Bridge, eastbound span closed for construction, so you're sharing the westbound span one lane each way. 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I'm Robert Workman, your next traffic report in 10 minutes.
0: Over to 7 News senior meteorologist Steve Rudin.
9: As we head through the late evening and into the overnight, just a few passing clouds. Temperatures eventually settle to the mid-60s to lower 70s by early tomorrow morning. Tomorrow, 85 to 90 degrees. There's a chance for a few showers and thunderstorms during the afternoon and evening. Mainly dry on Friday, 84 to 89, and near 80 on Saturday. I'm 7 News senior meteorologist Steve Rudin in the Storm Alert Weather Center.
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1: The Federal Reserve raised its benchmark interest rate Wednesday for the first time since 2023 in an effort to quell stubbornly high inflation. The quarter point increase lifts the Fed's key rate to between 3.75 and 4%, and over time could result in higher borrowing costs for mortgages, auto loans, and credit cards. And Fed Chair Kevin Warsh signaled there could be another rate hike before the end of the year. Wall Street reacted to the news poorly. The Dow gave up 631 points, most of it after the announcement was made. The NASDAQ finished down 3, the S&P down 33. The Builder Sentiment Index from the National Association of Home Builders and Wells Fargo is down 3 points in September, its lowest point in a year. Home Builders Chair Bill Owens saying that buyer traffic is down largely because of higher mortgage rates. Ian Crawford, WTOP News.
2: ABC News, I'm Dave Packer. President Trump saying interest rates are too high after the Federal Reserve voted unanimously to raise the benchmark rate 0.25% today. Speaking in North Carolina this evening, Trump deflecting blame for the rate hike away from his appointed Fed board chair, Kevin Warsh.
14: I'm relying on Kevin, but he's got, you know, a very tough board. He's got a board that was put there by a lot of other people. And the interest rates are too high. They're not appropriate.
2: Today's rate hike means the cost of credit cards, car loans, and mortgages will go up. The NTSB says it's now analyzing wreckage and audio recordings connected to that deadly local news helicopter crash in L.A. A reporter and pilot died in the chopper. Third person, 29-year-old man, died on the ground. The House tonight passed a Russia and Iran sanctions bill championed by the late Senator Lindsey Graham, sending the measure to President Trump's desk for his signature. This is ABC News.
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0: Good evening. I'm Nick Ionelli. Thanks for being with us. The prosecution's star witness took the stand today in the federal bribery trial of D.C. Councilmember Trayon White. That witness, who is awaiting sentencing after pleading guilty in a COVID-era loan fraud case, spent hours guiding the jury through secretly recorded conversations he had with White as part of the prosecution's case. WTOP's Mike Murillo was in the courtroom.
21: Aliyu Kamara is the man who actually handed White the $35,000 in cash at the center of this case. He told jurors the two had a deal. White would get 3% of the D.C. contracts he helped Kamara's company secure or keep. Prosecutors then took Kamara through FBI recordings he secretly made.
23: So were you trying to get an idea where they're going to go with the contract?
21: Yep. Stopping along the way so he could explain what he says they were talking about. He also disputed something White's defense told jurors in opening statements. Kamara says he's not White's brother-in-law. Jurors watched him intently, and White could be seen at times conferring with his lawyers. Kamara also telling the court he decided to tell the FBI about the alleged bribery because he chose to tell the truth and wanted to bring it into the light. Kamara will still have to face questions from White's attorneys, who have spent much of the trial challenging his credibility and how the FBI handled him. At D.C. District Court, Mike Murillo, WTOP News.
0: More developments with the Kennedy Center tonight, a day after President Trump's hand-picked board at the Kennedy Center voted to shut the center down. Barricades are now blocking access to the venue. Black metal fencing and orange and white barriers went up outside the main entrance today. Ohio Congresswoman Joyce Beatty has now filed a motion seeking an emergency hearing demanding Kennedy Center leaders explain this decision to close the venue down. WTOP's Jimmy Alexander's there.
24: It brings tears to my eyes, even to talk about it.
3: Tandy Dickerson remembers watching the Kennedy Center be built.
4: I'm sad that they're thinking about destroying a landmark right on the Potomac River.
3: Tandy fears what comes next.
4: I think it'll be torn down. I really do. I have this feeling about it, you know?
5: One of my earliest and most important childhood memories was watching Ambassador Shirley Temple Black get her Kennedy Center honor.
3: That moment gave 5-year-old Maggie Feldman Pilch a dream.
5: I wanted to be able to see the Kennedy Center from where I lived.
3: And now Maggie does.
5: This is our neighborhood. This is our life. These are our people and our neighbors.
3: And for Maggie, the barriers send a message far beyond the DMV.
5: This is how the world sees us now.
3: From the Kennedy Center, Jimmy Alexander, WTOP News.
0: The Washington Commanders are giving fans a closer look at what game day could feel like at their future home on the RFK site here in Washington. After months of highlighting the stadium's sweeping views of the nation's capital, the team is now unveiling details about the broader fan experience inside the stadium. Details on that from WTOP's John Doman.
7: The images are clearly computer-generated, like the opening scene from a trailer for the Madden video games, but it's providing some insights into how the team hopes to create a home field advantage reminiscent of the days of the original RFK Stadium. The Commanders say the seating bowl is designed to be loud, angled and stacked in a way that noise will bounce off the ceiling and onto the field. The team says it'll be one of the loudest stadiums in the NFL. One end zone will feature almost a wall of seats that will be, quote, affordable, fan-friendly seating designed to create the most imposing home field advantage. John Dome in WTOP News.
0: The Trump administration is targeting another D.C. landmark for renovation.
24: The Department of Interior is seeking bids to refurbish the National World War II Memorial. The work will focus on cleaning, repairs, and other maintenance. That monument reopened in May after a 5-month upgrade to the lighting and fountain systems. Dedicated in 2004 to the Americans who served during the war, the monument features 56 granite columns representing each state and territory and triumphal arches representing the Atlantic and Pacific theaters of battle.
0: That's News Nation correspondent Nicole Burley. A crash involving a helicopter covering breaking news in Los Angeles has left 3 people dead. It crashed into a parking lot near a storage facility, killing the pilot and a photojournalist on board, along with a 29-year-old man on the ground. Federal investigators are there now. CBS News correspondent Gwen Baumgartner.
25: We've just received the confirmation that, in fact, News Chopper 4 went down just before 7 o'clock.
26: A heartbreaking announcement from KNBC Los Angeles after its news helicopter crashed between 2 commercial buildings in the Chatsworth neighborhood. The fiery incident happened near the scene of a deadly Metro bus collision that the chopper was covering. Fire officials say the chopper appears to have crashed into shipping containers and next to some parked vehicles. More than 70 firefighters responded to battle the blaze and eventually put it out. This witness says she was driving nearby with her husband just moments before they saw an explosion.
27: The helicopter did sway. A cloud of black smoke erupted.
24: The National Transportation Safety Board is expected to lead the investigation.
28: I'm lost for words.
26: Pilot Esteban Jimenez says the news helicopter's pilot and reporter were his friends.
28: I called them and I couldn't get a hold of them, and this is a shock.
26: Jimenez believes engine issues may be to blame for the crash. That's something investigators will likely look into in the days ahead. Gwen Baumgartner, CBS News, Los Angeles.
0: Fairfax County Police are stepping up enforcement at crosswalks. A countywide crackdown is happening, targeting drivers who fail to yield to pedestrians as police try to improve safety on local roads. WTOP's Tamika Cody.
29: Fairfax County Police are launching Operation Safe Right Turn after several close calls involving drivers turning right on a green light and nearly hitting pedestrians, bicyclists, and scooter riders. Lieutenant Yoss says a collision usually happens when drivers focus on the traffic signal instead of the people in the crosswalks.
30: They see green and they think natural green means go. So they're just not keeping their eyes up and scanning ahead as they're approaching that right turn.
29: Police say staying alert, whether you're behind the wheel or in the crosswalk, can help everyone get to where they're going safely. In Fairfax, Tamika Cody, WTOP News.
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0: 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Over to Robert Workman in the traffic center.
12: Prince George's County Fire Rescue on the scene of the crash on 202 Landover Road right at the Beltway. Looks like left side of the roadway tied up in each direction there. So be alert, and I'm not sure you're going to have complete access to the outer loop of the Beltway. It's right near that exit ramp there. It's kind of a common ramp. On the outer loop itself, as you head from 202 around towards College Park and Silver Spring, your lanes are open. No issues reported on 50 or the BW Parkway across the Beltway into Northeast onto New York Avenue and Kenilworth Avenue. Over on the Virginia side, northbound on 395, there's road work in the two left lanes north of the Beltway up past Edsel Road towards Duke Street. And then there's also a mobile VDOT crew. I saw them going up along the right side up towards the Pentagon, likely to reverse at the 14th Street Bridge and then come back down south during the remainder of the overnight hours. I'm Robert Workman, your next traffic report in 10 minutes.
0: Over to 7 News senior meteorologist Steve Rudin.
9: Mainly clear late evening and into the overnight, mid-60s to lower 70s by early tomorrow morning. Tomorrow we have a mix of sun and clouds along with a chance for a few showers and thunderstorms during the afternoon and early evening, mainly west of D.C., though, 85 to 90 degrees. Mid-80s to around 90 on Friday and around 80 on Saturday. I'm 7 News senior meteorologist Steve Rudin in the Storm Alert Weather Center.
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16: This is a special report from ABC News. I'm Michelle Franzen. For the first time in 3 years, the Federal Reserve Board has moved to raise interest rates, all members agreeing to a quarter of a percentage point hike, adding to the ballooning costs for Americans when it comes to borrowing. ABC's Elizabeth Schulze says concerns over inflation due to the ongoing war with Iran, along with other economic factors, led to the decision.
17: This is in line with the market's expectations, and this was a unanimous decision from the Federal Reserve to hike interest rates. The Fed is also forecasting one additional interest rate hike this year. This would be the first interest rate hike that we have seen under the new Fed chairman.
16: President Trump has been pushing for the board to lower interest rates. The price of diesel standing at a record $6.30 a gallon, according to Gas Buddy. Farmers for this year's harvest feeling the pinch, with some estimating costs for fuel doubled. This is ABC News.
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0: 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Here's Rob Woodfork.
3: The Nationals were apparently in a giving mood against the Phillies.
4: The 3-2 pitch in the dirt. They'll appeal the check swing. He didn't go. Ball four. Stop me if you've heard that before. The Nationals' 13th walk, tying a Nationals record for walks in a game.
3: Dave Jagler with a call on 1500 AM of the main reason for the Nats' 3-0 loss, credited to opening pitcher Jared Simpson, who recorded only one out, but not before walking four of the six batters he faced to give up two runs on a night the Nats' bats yielded only four hits in their 82nd loss, which clinches their seventh straight losing season. The Orioles broke out the brooms in New York, 7-1 winners to complete the three-game sweep of the Mets. The Commanders returned to practice Wednesday, but without Frankie Luvu and Chig Okonkwo, both sidelined by injuries suffered in Sunday's loss. That saw Mikey Sandra still struggle enough for Dan Quinn to be uncharacteristically critical of his third-year corner before declaring he's not a lost cause.
5: I'm certain that he'll be one leveling up on plays that he knows can be controlled. Somebody makes a beach on a good play, man, we tip our hat and say, good space to go, but I've got a lot of confidence in him. I'm certain that'll get done.
3: But one of the hallmarks of a good corner is having a short memory, Mikey. So the focus this week.
7: What can I do to be better every single day, whether I play good or bad? Knowing that my coaches believe in me, my teammates still believe in me, I believe in myself for one. So for me, it's just focusing on the Cowboys this week.
3: With Jordan McGee placed on injured reserve, Washington signed veteran Lucas Patrick for much needed depth on the interior of the offensive line. Rob Woodfork, WTOP Sports.
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14: The Country Music Association and ABC are honoring Dolly Parton with a special set to air next month. CMA presents I Will Always Love You, a celebration of Dolly Parton will feature the late singer's friends and fans gathering to sing some of her iconic songs. It airs October 21st on ABC and Disney+. 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
14: Spider-Man Brand New Day just broke a brand new record. The film has surpassed Star Wars The Force Awakens as the highest grossing film at the domestic box office of all time. Its current North American total sits at over $936 million.
22: Who are the ladies?
14: Lena Dunham is a mom. The girl's creator welcomed a baby girl with her husband via surrogate. She shared the news in an essay for Vogue published Wednesday. Michelle Franz in ABC News.
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0: 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Over to Robert Workman in the traffic center.
6: Accident in Landover just about to clear up on 202 right at the Beltway. Had been tying up lanes along the left side each way, but they're finishing up the work there and should be gone in just a minute or two, it looks like. Over on I-95, there's road work in both directions near 216 southbound. The left half of the roadway is tied up on the way down to 198 in Laurel. Northbound, you lose the right lane north of the rest area up towards Route 32. 270 running without issue as you head down from Gaithersburg and Rockville towards the lane divide. Looks like they're shutting up for some road work on the northbound spur, though, along the right side near Democracy Boulevard. We're brought to you by Jiffy Lube. 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I'm Robert Workman, your next traffic report in 10 minutes.
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9: Before turning right on a green light, Fairfax police say drivers need to hold the brakes a little longer. I'm Tamika Cody.
8: Steve Rudin with a look at that forecast for us.
10: As we head through the late evening, mainly clear skies. Temperatures will eventually settle to the mid-60s to lower 70s by early tomorrow morning. Tomorrow, Thursday, partly sunny skies. Grab the wet weather gear, especially west of D.C. May find a few showers and hear a few rumbles of thunder during the afternoon and evening. Highs will be around 85 to 90. We have a cold front on Friday. Temperatures 84 to 89 degrees. But behind that front, a little bit of relief. Mid-70s to around 80 on Saturday. Sunday, a better chance for wet weather during the afternoon. I'm 7 News senior meteorologist Steve Rudin in the Storm Alert Weather Center.
8: 71 degrees Wednesday evening in Springfield at 73. This check Farragut Square, 69 Laurel, 75 outside the WTOP studios.
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8: A good Wednesday evening, September 16th, 2026. We do indeed thank you for taking us along for the 11:30 report. Glad you're in with us. Welcome. I'm Dean Lane. Juan Herrera is our producer. Our top story, money. The Fed voted to raise those interest rates this week by a quarter of a percentage point due to the stubbornly high inflation that remains well above the Fed's 2% goal. Driven mostly by the ongoing war with Iran and higher oil and transportation costs, ABC's Michelle Franzen has more on that for us tonight.
17: The board unanimously voted to raise interest rates by a quarter of a percent. It marks the first time in 3 years and comes amid inflation and the ongoing war with Iran. Fed Chair Kevin Warsh says the move will help get closer to the Fed's 2% target rate.
24: The plain fact is that inflation is too high and has been for too long.
17: The board signaled at least one more hike could come by the end of the year. Americans already grappling with soaring oil and transportation costs, now bracing for higher borrowing costs from credit cards to home and car loans. Michelle Franzen, ABC News.
8: ABC News has obtained new images showing several destroyed American assets apparently struck by Iranian missiles during the course of the ongoing war that's taking place now, warning it is taking a toll on the country's military power. ABC's Rachel Scott.
26: Since the early days of the war, Pentagon Chief Pete Hegseth has downplayed Iran's attacks.
28: Every once in a while, you might have one, unfortunately, we call it a squirter that makes its way through.
26: But an American service member who served in this war telling me, quote, "The American people are unaware of the extent of the damage that American bases are taking in. It's being kept a secret, and we're acting like it's no big deal. But you know, there are drone strikes and ballistic missile strikes actively landing on bases every day.
8: WTOP News Time, 11:33. The House voting this week unanimously to hold billionaire Leon Black in contempt of Congress. This after he refused to comply with subpoenas connected to the House Oversight Committee's investigation into convicted sex offender Jeffrey Epstein. Lawmakers in this case say that Black has repeatedly declined to provide testimony about the business relationship that he had with Epstein.
1: Private equity billionaire Leon Black defied subpoenas, calling on him to testify under oath at a closed-door deposition this month as part of the committee's Epstein investigation, as well as turnover non-disclosure agreements sought by lawmakers. It remains to be seen if the Department of Justice would prosecute Black for contempt following Congress's referral. Black's lawyers have accused the House Oversight Committee of abusing its power. Black has previously faced scrutiny for paying Epstein at least $158 million. Peter Haralambos, ABC News.
8: Out west in Los Angeles, shock and devastation tonight for a local journalist in that awful area after a deadly helicopter crash claimed three lives this week on Tuesday. Two of them employees of NBC4, ABC's Trevor Ault with more for us tonight.
2: Longtime KNBC anchor Colleen Williams breaking the news of the death of their colleagues as they were learning it themselves.
3: Here is a photo of our dear colleagues tonight. News Chopper 4 reporter Ileana Moreno and her pilot George Marcino, both killed in the helicopter crash tonight in Chatsworth.
2: And the third victim, a bystander on the ground, now identified as 29-year-old Eddie Gutierrez Mejia. Ileana Moreno and George Marcino were known as the team in the sky for NBC4 and Telemundo. Moreno often posting videos of her view from the cockpit. She was engaged to be married, went to Chapman University, and her dream was to report the news.
8: WTOP at 11:35. Five people have been indicted in what federal investigators say was a network that crisscrossed Europe and back here in Washington, plotting to kill a Russian dissident at the time. That dissident is living in the U.S. right now. So what do we know about this morning? WTOP National Security Correspondent J.J. Green.
4: It's believed that dissident lived in D.C. So we know this plot went beyond discussion and into pre-operational surveillance. That's what prosecutors say. The indictment says a Russian intelligence-linked network recruited someone living in the U.S. and sent that person to two locations associated with a prominent Russian dissident, a location believed to be in D.C. The recruit was instructed to photograph and videotape the locations, including a house. Then that alleged assignment escalated. The recruit was offered $40,000 to kill the target. The person reportedly refused, and the recruiters asked whether he knew someone else who would. So this is not, according to prosecutors, simply intelligence gathering. They allege surveillance had been done, a price had been offered for the killing, and it was on and ready to go. The reason that it didn't or hasn't, we don't know, and we'll keep following that.
8: WTOP News Time now at 11:36. President Trump's plan to remake East Potomac Golf Links is drawing new scrutiny this week on Capitol Hill. Democrats on the House Natural Resources Committee say the Trump administration has quietly awarded contracts to begin work on the historic public golf course in Southwest. They say Congress was not notified before the contracts were actually issued. Democrats are demanding this week records related to the project and argue East Potomac Park should remain a public resource accessible to everyone. Good Wednesday evening, September 16th. We do indeed once again thank you for taking us along for the 11:30 report. Glad you're in with us. 11:37 now, an update on traffic and weather 60 seconds away. Meantime, if you're just joining us, welcome in for the ride. A recap of the top stories we're following this Wednesday evening for you on WTOP.
5: ABC News, I'm Dave Packer. For the first time in 3 years, the Federal Reserve choosing to raise interest rates a quarter of a percentage point in an effort to battle back a months-long surge of inflation. Diana Swan, chief economist, KPMG, says, well, this is partially driven by geopolitical conflicts, including Ukraine and Iran. A lot of this has been longstanding.
7: We've gone more than 5 years with the Federal Reserve not bringing inflation back down to its target, and that has compounded where the level of prices are just too high for too many.
5: Cyber attacks on two U.S.-bound oil tankers raising new security concerns as the war with Iran drags on. Elite Coast Guard teams boarded both ships before they reached American shores. One ship losing communications for more than 30 hours. Pennsylvania experiencing a surge in new measles cases. The Department of Health confirming 38 new cases there since Monday. So far, Pennsylvania has reported 4 measles-related deaths. The most recent, an 18-year-old. This is ABC News.
8: It wins the evening, September 16th. Thanks for taking the ride with us. The 11:38 the time. Traffic and weather on the 8th. Good evening, Robert Workman in the WTOP Traffic Center this Wednesday evening with us.
6: Good evening, Dean. Northbound along I-95, road work between Lorton and the Fairfax County Parkway in Newington is along the left side of the roadway. Then you should be better up into Springfield, but there's congestion in the construction northbound on 395 from the Beltway up past Edsel Road towards Duke Street. There are two left lanes are blocked off. Also had a mobile maintenance crew going north on 395 past the Pentagon along the right side. They're likely to reverse soon and head back down on the southbound side through that same area. Beltway looks okay at the Wilson Bridge in both directions. Had a crash on 202. Landover Road right at the Beltway. That was tying up lanes in each direction. I believe they have finished up the cleanup with that. And yes, indeed, in the traffic cameras now, all of your lanes are open. 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I'm Robert Workman. Your next traffic report in 10 minutes.
10: Moving through the late evening and into the overnight, a few passing clouds, but we will stay totally dry. Temperatures inside the Beltway just around 70 degrees. A little bit cooler north and west of DC. Now, tomorrow it's warm and humid again. A chance for a few showers and thunderstorms, mainly west of the district. 85 to 90 for your forecast high temperatures and heat index values in the lower 90s. Not quite as hot on Friday, 84 to 89 degrees, and feeling even better on Saturday, around 75 to 80. I'm 7 News senior meteorologist Steve Rudin in the Storm Alert Weather Center.
8: We're at 70 degrees in Tysons tonight in the 11 p.m. hour. 67, this check, Waldorf. We're at 75, La Femme Plaza. 74 now, dropping a degree outside the WTOP studios. 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And on WTOP, of course, we bring you money news at 10:40. Here's Ian Crawford.
11: The Federal Reserve raised the cost of borrowing money. Bad news for borrowers, but good news for savers. The Fed increased its benchmark interest rate Wednesday by a quarter point, the first rate hike since the summer of 2023. The move will likely make it costlier to borrow for homes, autos, and for other purchases. Fed Chair Kevin Warr signaled there could be another rate hike before the end of the year. Wall Street didn't like the idea, with all the major indices losing ground. The Dow off 631, the Nasdaq down 3, the S&P down 33. The news came hours after the Commerce Department reported a 1.2% increase in retail sales in August, fueled in part by World Cup sales and Amazon Prime Days. The Capital Gazette reports Anne Arundel County is considering making the mandatory 10-cent per bag charge for paper bags optional. The bill's sponsor says it's a way to cut costs as other costs are rising. Ian Crawford, WTOP News.
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8: Here at home locally, our partners at 7 News are reporting tonight that a man in Fort Washington, Maryland, is facing nearly 130 counts related to child sex abuse material. Richard F. Gayson, a major in the U.S. Air Force, indicted after police found the content apparently on his electronic devices earlier this year. He had been taken into custody because of that back on May 6th in the spring and held without bond, though a judge in the case later released him on private home detention over the objection of prosecutors in the case. Now, Grayson's next court appearance is scheduled for next month, October 9th. The debate over Northern Virginia and the data center boom is entering a new phase tonight, Wednesday evening. Loudoun County is moving ahead now with a plan, we understand, to temporarily stop accepting applications for new data centers and electric substations. That would be while it reviews future growth policies on this issue. Now, the proposal on the table drew mixed reactions, as you might imagine, during a public meeting with some residents welcoming a pause, others warning it could affect jobs and economic development.
0: You have two perspectives. On the one hand, advocating for data center growth because it creates opportunities for jobs. On the other hand, community concerns about lifestyles and what it might mean for the environment. Nonetheless, this approval, the temporary pause on new applications, expected to ultimately be weighed in upon in another vote for this to move forward next month, October 20th, is when it's scheduled.
8: WTOP Scott Gelman, the measure not a ban or a moratorium. What will D.C. do about Waymo? The company is already testing the unmanned robot taxis all over the district right now, in fact. But D.C. Council is back in session this week, and they have something to say here to decide how to integrate Waymo's and other autonomous driving services into everyday life. Ben Brash reports on politics and government for CityCast D.C., and he tells WTOP this evening this will not be like the arrival of ride shares roughly a decade ago.
9: It dates back to the 2010s when Uber came to town and used DC as its model for big tech forcing government into doing something. Waymo's telling me that they're trying to approach this differently. The vibe from everybody is that this is inevitable. We're going to have these on our roads. So why don't we regulate it in a way that works for us?
8: But it seems Waymo is not necessarily a fan of all the proposals being put forward. The district could charge the company millions in permitting fees and a mileage tax as well, in addition, to keep the mobiles from actually clogging up traffic. Stay tuned. We'll keep you updated here on WTOP. That is that story develops where the time now is 11:44. Stock Transportation, Fairfax County Police are stepping up enforcement this week at those crosswalks. A countywide crackdown is underway right now, targeting drivers tonight who fail to yield to pedestrians as police work to improve safety on local roads.
12: Fairfax County Police are launching Operation Safe Right Turn after several close calls involving drivers turning right on a green light and nearly hitting pedestrians, bicyclists, and scooter riders. Lieutenant Yoss says a collision usually happens when drivers focus on the traffic signal instead of the people in the crosswalks.
20: They see green and they think, natural green means go. So they're just not keeping their eyes up and scanning ahead as they're approaching that right turn.
12: Police say staying alert, whether you're behind the wheel or in the crosswalk, can help everyone get to where they're going safely. In Fairfax, Tamika Cody, WTOP News.
8: WTOP at 11:45. Good Wednesday evening, September 16th. Thanks for taking the ride with us. I'm Dean Lane.
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15: News
16: happens
15: here.
8: The Trump administration moving forward now with plans for that massive triumphal arch near Arlington National Cemetery is where it's to be located, despite concerns it could harm some of the nation's most significant historic sites. National Park Service documents show the proposed 250-foot-tall monument would have unavoidable impacts on Arlington National Cemetery, specifically the Lincoln Memorial as well, and surrounding historic landscapes. The administration on this argues the project must remain as it is planned for that location and says steps will be taken to reduce construction-related disruptions in the area. Preservation groups and veterans alike and the advocates there have urged the White House to scale back the design or move it elsewhere. With us now with more on this is Dan Diamond tonight, a White House reporter for The Washington Post.
21: So the administration has been having talks with local groups here in Washington, historic preservationists. This is required under a federal law where if you're building a major project that could have an impact on historic sites like Arlington National Cemetery, like the Lincoln Memorial, you're supposed to have these meetings and try to find a way to either avoid the harm, minimize the harm, mitigate the harm. And what the administration officials are saying is, look, we can't avoid the harm. We admit that this large arch is going to have these adverse effects on dozens of sites near it, but we are proposing these efforts that we say will mitigate the effects of the arch. I should say that the advocacy groups here in D.C. don't agree with that at all and say that more should be done to try to prevent the arch in the first place.
22: What are some of the things, Dan, they're saying they're going to do to try and quote-unquote mitigate it?
21: Well, and some of it would be document how the landscape looks before the arch. So take pictures, do interviews, make that available for anyone who's interested in what life used to be like. Some would be changing the construction plans. One of the big fears is that pile drivers and years of construction right at the circle by Arlington National Cemetery would have a pretty negative effect on the burials there, on people going to the cemetery to pay their respects. So they are saying that they will try to find a way to accommodate at least some of that. And then some of the other mitigation effects are, let's say, more ephemeral, that they would make web pages, for instance, to explain why a triumphal arch is necessary, or web pages that explain some of the construction efforts in the area. I think it's safe to say that advocacy groups say none of that measures up, and the best approach would be not build the arch in the first place.
1: Why does the Trump administration continue to insist that Memorial Circle has to be the location for something like this?
21: Well, Sean, there are two things that are happening here. First, there is a plan from about a century ago that passed Congress to build something at that space, but not an arch. It was these two columns that would have framed the bridge. The Trump administration is saying that since that project was authorized a century ago and it was never built, it's giving them legal cover to build an arch there now.
8: That is Dan Diamond on WTOP, White House reporter for The Washington Post, in a conversation with Sean and Amy.
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8: Good Wednesday evening, September 16th, the 11th. Over to Robert Workman in the WTOP Traffic Center tonight.
6: We're looking good southbound on 270 out of Germantown and Gaithersburg down towards the lane divide. Spot a road work on the northbound 270 spur. As you leave the inner loop of the Beltway going up towards Democracy Boulevard, the construction crew along the right side. Beltway looks good in Silver Spring, Bethesda, and down across the American Legion Bridge towards Tyson's. Looks like we're okay on 66 coming in from Fair Oaks towards the Beltway. Doing work on

0: 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I'm Kate Ryan.
1: As we head through the late evening and into the overnight, just a few passing clouds. Temperatures eventually settle to the mid-60s to lower 70s by early tomorrow morning. Tomorrow, 85 to 90 degrees. There's a chance for a few showers and thunderstorms during the afternoon and evening. Mainly dry on Friday, 84 to 89, and near 80 on Saturday. I'm 7 News Senior Meteorologist Steve Rudin in the Storm Alert Weather Center.
2: Not too bad tonight. We're at 72 degrees to Pond Circle Wednesday evening, 69 this check in Germantown, 72 Annandale, 74 outside the WTOP studios. And coming up on WTOP for you.
0: Can people change? A unique show of photographs at a former prison provides an answer. I'm Kate Ryan.
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2: Word this Wednesday night that a Florida trauma nurse is apparently suing Jackson Memorial Hospital for $5 million after she was apparently attacked while on the job. This lawsuit says that she was repeatedly punched while trying to protect co-workers at the same time during an incident inside the hospital's trauma unit. ABC News correspondent Victor Akenda with more.
11: Multiple surveillance cameras capturing the incident from last May. That patient suddenly becoming physical, striking an employee before stalking behind the nurse station, shoving another worker. Then turning on ER nurse Yanita Aguilior when she attempts to intervene, hitting her multiple times before she falls to the floor. Aguilior has since filed a $5 million lawsuit against the hospital, accusing her employer of failing to keep her safe.
2: Five current and former inmates are suing locally the district over a fire, apparently inside the D.C. jail that they say put their lives at risk. The lawsuit here on the table, obtained by the Washington Sun this week, claims jail staff failed to respond for hours as an inmate repeatedly threatened self-harm and set multiple fires at the time in his cell in 2023 is when this happened. Now, the suit on the table alleges that the inmate eventually started an electrical fire that then filled the housing unit with thick smoke before guards intervened and then evacuated prisoners because of that. The five plaintiffs in the case say they suffered smoke inhalation and lasting psychological trauma. The district has not yet responded in court. Stay tuned. 11:54 on WTOP. Food insecurity these days is reaching its highest level in the D.C. region in about 5 years now. A new report on this issue this week from the Capital Area Food Bank finds more local families are struggling these days to put meals on the table as higher costs continue to squeeze household budgets.
12: The food security of households across the DMV is deteriorating. More families tell us their finances are getting worse.
13: Rada Mathia with the Capital Area Food Bank says it is affecting nearly 4 in 10 households across the region, surpassing levels near the height of the pandemic. Not all areas.

0: And people, though, are seeing the same levels.
1: From about 22% in Arlington to a high of 56% in Prince George's County. Women are more affected than men are, and 34% of children live in food insecure households.
0: Faya says they fear the situation will get worse in the future because of recently passed decreases in SNAP benefits.
1: There are about 50,000 households that are likely to lose SNAP benefits over the next 2 years.
0: Luger, WTOP News.
2: An exhibit locally of the former Lorton Correctional Center, now the Workhouse Arts Center, as it's known, explores a powerful question right now. Can people really change? WTOP's Kate Ryan speaks with the photographer who documented inmates there 35 years ago and revisits their stories tonight, decades later.
3: I'm Lloyd Wolf. I'm a photographer.
4: I met Wolf at the Workhouse Arts Center, which used to be known simply as Lorton.
3: Lorton was the main prison for the district for many, many, many years.
4: 35 years ago, Wolf went inside the prison to document a unique drug treatment program for DC's City Paper.
3: It really helped these men. They had a very low rate of recidivism. I watched them grow. I watched them change the kind of outlook and attitudes they had.
4: The black and white images reflect that growth, and today, 25 years after the prison closed, Wolf's work is on display in a show called Transformations.
3: I want it to look at it and cause you to react and then maybe reflect.
4: Kate Ryan, WTOP News.
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2: And of course, that means it's Rob's turn.
6: The Nationals on the brink of sweeping a homestand for the first time since the last eight games of the 2019 season clinched their seventh straight losing campaign since that World Series run with a 3-0 loss to the Phillies that featured an undesirable franchise record. 13 walks issued by six Nats pitchers in a bullpen game opened by Jared Simpson, walking four of the first six batters in just a third of an inning to earn the loss. Luis Perales walked five more late, which outnumbered the Nats' four hits against the now 13-5 Zach Wheeler in the finale of what was a 4-1 homestand. Better news for the Orioles, who homered four times in the first three innings of a 7-1 win in New York, including Pete Alonso against his former team to help finish off a three-game sweep of the Mets. The Commanders were swept by the Cowboys last season, including a road loss that saw Jaden Daniels suffer one of multiple injuries that derailed his 2025 campaign. But JD5 hopes that, unlike Sunday in Philly, his coach Dan Quinn puts the ball in his hands with the game on the line.
7: Going on year three, and he knows me, knows the competitor I am, knows the player I am, and he trusts me ultimately to go out there and do whatever it takes to help win this football game, and trusts me with everything. And when a play needs to be made, I got to go out there and make a play. Like, we need a spark. I can provide that, but I don't have to do it every play. So I think that's kind of the fine line of that. But he still knows that at the end of the day, I'm still going to be me. And we kind of have those talks. It's just all about protecting yourself.
6: At Wednesday's practice, Frankie Louvu and Chick Okonkwo were the only two sidelined. Special teams hero Tyler Owens was full go on that ankle. Rob Woodfork, WTOP Sports.
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10: Much better. Northbound on 95 roadwork just north of Lorton in the left lane. Then two left lanes blocked just inside the Beltway on northbound 395 heading up towards Duke Street. Southbound 95 pretty slow in that one work zone. It's all the way down on the other side of Fredericksburg. Only a single left lane is open south of Route 3 down to Spotsylvania. 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I'm Robert Workman, your next traffic report in 10 minutes.
11: Mainly clear late evening and into the overnight, mid-60s to lower 70s by early tomorrow morning. Tomorrow we have a mix of sun and clouds along with a chance for a few showers and thunderstorms during the afternoon and early evening. Mainly west of D.C., though, 85 to 90 degrees. Mid-80s to around 90 on Friday and around 80 on Saturday. I'm 7 News Senior Meteorologist Steve Rudin in the Storm Alert Weather Center.
2: We're at 74 degrees in our nation's capital at 11:59.
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2: I'm Dean Lane. Coming up, we begin with new developments this half hour in the search for a missing mother locally in D.C.
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14: The Kennedy Center's closure hits home. I'm Jimmy Alexander.
2: Also,
15: secret FBI recordings and claims of pay-for-play take center stage at the Trayvon White robbery trial. I'm Mike Murillo.
16: Before turning right on a green light, Fairfax police say drivers need to hold the brakes a little longer. I'm Tamika Cody.
2: Another down day across the board on Wall Street at the closing bell Wednesday midweek. The Dow was off 531 points, the Nasdaq down 33, the S&P off 3. Good morning, welcome in for the ride. 12 midnight on WTOP.
17: From ABC News, I'm Dave Packer. The cost for Americans to borrow from credit cards to home car loans going up. Fed Chair Kevin Warsh raising interest rates 0.25%. ABC's Elizabeth Schulze asked on Wednesday the Fed chair how the rate hike will help bring relief.
18: What is your message here to President Trump, who has repeatedly called to cut interest rates, not raise them?
19: I've got nothing for you on a discussion with the president. Some months ago, I said we will deliver stable prices. Today's action is consistent with that.
20: The Dow dropped more than 600 points after the Fed's decision, but the Fed chair making it clear that this rate hike is necessary to slow inflation.
17: New images obtained by ABC News show several destroyed American assets struck by Iranian missiles, warning it's taking a toll on the country's military power. ABC's Rachel Scott.
21: Since the early days of the war, Pentagon Chief Pete Hegseth has downplayed Iran's attacks.
22: Every once in a while, you might have one, unfortunately, we call it a squirter that makes its way through.
21: But an American service member who served in this war telling me, quote, "The American people are unaware of the extent of the damage that American bases are taking in. It's being kept a secret, and we're acting like it's no big deal. But you know, there are drone strikes and ballistic missile strikes actively landing on bases every day."
17: The House Wednesday night passed a Russia and Iran sanctions bill. Voting against it, Democratic leader Hakeem Jeffries, who says the bill gives the president new expansive tariff authority. The Kennedy Center has been closed by a board that Trump appointed. Now fences have gone up around it. President Trump suggests he's owed his name on the Kennedy Center building due to the money he claims he raised towards its repairs.
23: I think that the Trump administration should certainly have recognition, because frankly, if we don't do that, it's going to close. It'll end up being ripped down. It's in very, very bad shape. Very
17: Maria Shriver, the president, Kennedy's niece, is calling Trump small-minded and narcissistic. You're listening to ABC News.
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2: 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Good Thursday morning, September 17th, 2026. Thanks for taking the midnight hour ride with us. Scattered clouds overnight, early morning. A little sticky, 65 to 72, according to Steve. Partly sunny later, 85 to 90. We're at 74 in Washington. Good morning to you. I'm Dean Lane. Topping the stories, we're following this midnight hour for you closely here on WTOP. We begin the ride this half hour with the prosecution's star witness taking the stand Wednesday this week in the federal bribery trial of D.C. Councilmember Trayvon White. That witness, who is awaiting sentencing himself after pleading guilty in a COVID-era loan fraud case, spent hours guiding jurors through the secretly recorded conversations that we know about that he had with White as part of the government's case. WTOP's Mike Murillo was in the courtroom.
15: Aliyu Kamara is the man who handed White several envelopes worth $35,000 that prosecutors say were part of a bribe. White has pleaded not guilty, and prosecutors say the money was in exchange for White using his position to help Kamara's companies with D.C. government contracts. Kamara testified the deal was for White to get 3% of contracts he helped Kamara's company secure or keep. a deal that could have netted White, he says, $156,000. Prosecutors walked Kamara through FBI recordings he secretly made.
0: For the next 2 weeks, we'll link up and just get with her to see what's her vision. What's her vision? Because
15: and they stopped along the way so Kamara could explain what he says they were discussing. Kamara says White arranged meetings and talked with D.C. officials to help his businesses. Jurors watched Kamara intently, and White did as well, at one point pointing toward Kamara as he spoke to his attorney. Kamara also claimed that he is not White's brother-in-law, something the defense says he is. The defense hasn't questioned him yet, but has already raised the possibility of entrapment, arguing Kamara may have pushed White toward taking the cash. In D.C. District Court, Mike Murillo, WTOP News.
2: Turning to an update now this morning on your Thursday. In the disappearance locally of Antoinette Forbes, to update you, a mother in D.C., Russell Ashford, the father of Forbes' 10-year-old son, will not face extradition proceedings right now to Maryland locally, at least for now. A court hearing on this matter was canceled this week after new firearms-related charges were filed in the case against Ashford in Beaver County, Pennsylvania. Maryland is trying to get Ashford back in the state because of an alleged probation violation. Prosecutors asked that extradition proceedings be put on hold while that new local case moves forward. Ashford was arrested this past weekend, as we reported on WTOP, after investigators in the case found him in western Pennsylvania with Antoinette Forbes' son. The child was safe and has since been reunited with the family. The good news of the story this morning, Ashford has not been charged officially in Forbes' disappearance. Forbes has not been seen since September 4th this month. Her phone, wallet, keys, car, and dog were all found at her home in Northwest D.C. WTOP at 12:06. Black metal fencing and traffic barricades now surround this morning the Kennedy Center. Those barriers went up less than 24 hours after President Donald Trump's hand-picked board voted to close the performing arts venue immediately. WTOP's Jimmy Alexander with reaction.
1: We moved to this area so we would be right near it, and so this is very personal for us.
14: For nearly a decade, Wendy Spivak and her husband have lived in the Watergate and a condo overlooking the Kennedy Center.
1: I get up every morning and I look to make sure it's there in one piece. He hasn't painted it. He hasn't pulled some of it down. I am terrified of what he's going to do to this.
3: Watching what he's done to the east wing of the White House, what he did to the reflecting pool.
14: Wendy's husband, Jerry.
3: Trump has shown that he can't build, but he can destroy.
1: What's happening now is really very hurtful for all of us Washingtonians.
14: From the Kennedy Center, Jimmy Alexander, WTOP News.
2: Ohio Congresswoman Joyce Beatty has now filed a motion seeking an emergency hearing demanding Kennedy Center leaders explain the decision to shut the venue down. Stay tuned. WTOP at 12:07, the Trump administration moving forward with plans for that massive triumphal arch near Arlington National Cemetery, where it's to be located, despite concerns it could harm some of the nation's most significant historic sites. National Park Service documents showing the proposed 250-foot-tall monument would have unavoidable impacts, that is, on Arlington National Cemetery specifically, as well as the Lincoln Memorial and surrounding historic landscapes. The administration on this argues the project must remain as it is planned in that location and says steps will be taken to reduce the construction-related disruption.
4: Some of it would be document how the landscape looks before the arch. So take pictures, do interviews, make that available for anyone who's interested in what life used to be like. Some would be changing the construction plans. One of the big fears is that pile drivers and years of construction right at the circle by Arlington National Cemetery would have a pretty negative effect on the burials there, on people going to the cemetery to pay their respects. So they are saying that they will try to find a way to accommodate at least some of that. And then some of the other mitigation effects are, let's say, more ephemeral, that they would make web pages, for instance, to explain why a triumphal arch is necessary, or web pages that explain some of the construction efforts in the area. I think it's safe to say that advocacy groups say none of that measures up, and the best approach would be not build the arch in the first place.
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2: Traffic and weather, over to Robert Workman at the WTOP Traffic Center.
25: Southbound, your lanes are open coming down from Rockdale towards 495. Beltway in good shape through College Park, Silver Spring, and Bethesda. Had a disabled vehicle on the inner loop just past University Boulevard along the right side, but I believe that's over to the shoulder now. Avoid the malarkey and shenanigans that can come with fake payments, unsafe meetups, and endless haggling. 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I'm Robert Workman, your next traffic report in 10 minutes.
2: Let's check that forecast with Steve this morning here on WTOP.
5: High temperatures later this afternoon, anywhere from 85 to 90 degrees with heat index values a little bit warmer than that. We'll also be dealing with a chance for a few showers and embedded thunderstorms, especially north and west of the district. Lingering showers and storms will draw to a close this evening. Overnight lows mid-60s to lower 70s. Tomorrow, clouds to sunshine. A warm day, but not as humid, 84 to 89 degrees. Saturday looks like the pick day of the weekend, mid-70s to around 80. I'm 7 News senior meteorologist Steve Bruton in the Storm Alert Weather Center.
2: Around the region right now, we're at 70 degrees in Alexandria, 74 Penn Quarter, 69 Columbia, 74 outside the WTOP studios, with traffic and weather brought to you this midnight hour Thursday by Long Fence. 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
6: It's always moving, never stopping.
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11: Police in Silver Spring are seeking information.
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2: Good morning. Welcome in for the ride here at WTOP. Time to check your money news. Over to Ian Crawford this morning.
12: The Federal Reserve raised its benchmark interest rate Wednesday for the first time since 2023 in an effort to quell stubbornly high inflation. The quarter point increase lifts the Fed's key rate to between 3.75 and 4%, and over time could result in higher borrowing costs for mortgages, auto loans, and credit cards. And Fed Chair Kevin Warsh signaled there could be another rate hike before the end of the year. Wall Street reacted to the news poorly. The Dow gave up 631 points, most of it after the announcement was made. The Nasdaq finished down 3, the S&P down 33. The Builder Sentiment Index from the National Association of Home Builders and Wells Fargo is down 3 points in September, its lowest point in a year. Home Builders Chair Bill Owens saying that buyer traffic is down largely because of higher mortgage rates. Ian Crawford, WTOP News.
2: Right now around the region, we're at 70 degrees, Alexandria, 74 Penn Quarter, 69 Columbia, 74 outside the WTOP studios.
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2: President Donald Trump is dismissing concerns about the rapid advances in AI, artificial intelligence, this week, even as industry leaders are warning it needs to slow down. And he continues to defend the spread of data centers, with opposition growing in that area and communities across the nation. There seems to be a disconnect somewhere between the White House and Main Street and the White House and big tech. There's also the collapse of crypto bill that came this week. And the news now bubbling up that Donald Trump Jr.'s wedding celebrations were partially paid for by a Russian billionaire who has ties to Russia's Vladimir Putin. None of this is seen as helpful, at least right now, to the Trump administration and the Republican Party heading into the midterms. John Harris is co-founder and chairman of Politico.
13: Well, I think President Trump is coming at this from a place of authentic conviction. He believes he's got all the power as president. And of course, as we know, in many contexts, he really likes using this power to cut deals and as leverage for his own authority. He's got all the power he needs to tell the tech executives what they need to do or not do with respect to regulating AI. And I think he also believes that we are in a big global race against China, and that if the United States slows down its AI innovation, that will be, in the long run, be hurt strategically. I think he's coming at this place from genuinely, it's what he really believes. Notably, it's not what a lot of people in his party believe, and it's not what some of the people who know the most about AI, the major executives and entrepreneurs who are working with AI, a good number of them say, as he noted, that there needs to be regulation, and that we need to slow down the pace until we understand AI and all its implications, including potentially really negative consequences.
16: There's been a lot of talk, accusations that Capitol Hill has not been willing to stand up to President Trump over the years. But we had one example here just a couple of days ago as the Senate voted to block legislation to create rules for crypto that were considered friendly to the industry. Is Congress starting to maybe get its hackles up some more and be more willing to challenge President Trump?
13: Well, there aren't many individual Republican politicians who would want to go directly, toe-to-toe in opposition to President Trump. A lot of those people have gotten either defeated or otherwise humiliated. But I think you're on to something important. What is happening is that the issue landscape is changing. And in some ways, it's maybe leaving President Trump in the past. He's certainly not a lame duck president, but a lot of people think there's a possibility that he could be much weakened after these midterm elections. And, at most, he's got 2 years. And there's a whole new roster of issues. We've been talking about them, how to regulate crypto, the future of AI, the data centers that power AI, where his own party has strong views about these things. And President Trump clearly is not in sync with them, and he's viewing this as though it was 3 or 4 years ago, when in fact we've seen the technology and its implications galloping ahead.
17: John, Donald Trump Jr. started to make headlines just a couple days ago with this picture of he and his friends and his new wife and a Russian oligarch in the background who apparently, from reports, paid for, gave them a wedding present for a celebration in the Caribbean. We know that President Trump is friendly with Russia's leader, with Vladimir Putin. We know that from the past. We've seen the videos. We know what the president says. Are we just going to expect, and should we accept, that this is relationships that they have and this is all okay? Because that's how they are perceiving it.
13: Well, you touched on it earlier when you said when Republicans aren't, have been traditionally very reluctant to criticize President Trump. I think the Trump's view is, look, Democrats will criticize us. Who cares? No Republicans will. We can do what we want. A good question, sort of hypothetical to ask yourself, is if it had been Hunter Biden's wedding paid for by foreign interests, do you think President Trump would have anything to say about it on Truth Social? I think it's obvious that he did, that he would. But as far as Donald Trump's wedding and any conflict in that, they seem to be shrugging it off. And I haven't noticed lots of Republicans saying, wait a minute, this goes too far.
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2: 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Time to check traffic. Over to Robert Workman in the WTOP Traffic Center this early morning.
25: Lanes open on southbound 270 as you head down through Rockville towards the lane divide. Some road work northbound on the spur before Democracy Boulevard takes away your right lane.
0: Construction southbound on I-95 from 216 down towards 198 in Laurel. Two left lanes tied up overnight. Northbound, there had been a work zone just north of the rest area heading up towards Route 32. It looks like that crew has finished up for the morning. We're okay on the BWD Parkway and Route 50 across the Beltway into Northeast. Earlier crash
3: 202 at the Beltway has been cleared. I'm Robert Roper, your next traffic report in 10 minutes.
2: Now let's check that forecast with Steve Rudin here on WTOP.
5: Daytime high temperatures this afternoon well above normal, considering it's the middle of September, around 85 to 90 degrees, and heat index values may feel a little bit hotter than that. Also a chance for a few showers and thunderstorms to roll across the area, especially later in the afternoon to the evening. As we move into the overnight, any lingering showers will draw to a close. Tomorrow, clouds and sunshine, 84 to 89 degrees. Mid-70s to around 80 and beautiful on Saturday. Wet weather chances on Sunday. I'm 7 News Senior Meteorologist Steve Rudin in the Storm Alert Weather Center.
2: Around the region right now, checking the airports this midnight hour on your Thursday morning, September 17th. We're at 72 degrees, the Czech Reagan National, 72 this morning, BWD by Marshall. It is 73 Dulles, 74 outside the WTOP studios. And coming right up this midnight hour for you right here on WTOP this morning.
15: Before turning right on a green light, Fairfax police say drivers need to hold the brakes a little longer. I'm Tamika Cody.
2: Plus,
19: what it's supposed to be like inside the Commander's new stadium. 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
2: Turning out west for you in Los Angeles with an update. Shock and devastation for local journalists this week in the area after a deadly helicopter crash claiming three lives Tuesday, as we reported here on WTOP. Two of them employees of NBC4. ABC's Trevor Ault with more for us this morning.
29: The third victim, a bystander on the ground, now identified as 29-year-old Eddie Gutierrez Mejia. Eliana Moreno and George Marcinu were known as the team in the sky for NBC4 and Telemundo. Moreno often posting videos of her view from the cockpit. She was engaged to be married, went to Chapman University, and her dream was to report the news.
2: Here at home, the D.C. Council is back in session this week, and one of the first orders of business on the table is fixing the district's money troubles. The D.C. area lost more than 100,000 jobs between May and the spring of last year and the start of this summer. A little more than half those cuts came from the federal workforce overall. So the district has to decide now how many services it actually can still pay for and where it will get the green, as in money, to do so. Ben Brash is the politics and government reporter for CityCast in D.C., telling WTOP Thursday morning the council might try and replace those dollars with a list of new taxes.
30: We are talking about a business activity tax. Think about that as a tax on pass-through companies. So that would be law firms and lobbying outfits. A wealth tax, a tax on passive income. So think about that as your investments. There's also talk of a pied-à-terre tax. That's a second home that you keep inside the district, taxing those.
2: Another item in front of the council right now, those robo-taxis might also provide ways for the district to raise money. Stay tuned. Loudoun County is already home to dozens of data centers right now, and local leaders to that end are taking steps to slow new development on that issue. The county's Board of Supervisors has approved a temporary pause this week on accepting applications for the new data centers, and electrical substations.
1: This is not a ban and it is not a moratorium, and it cannot be those things, the county learned last night, because essentially that type of approach, a ban or moratorium on data centers, according to county staff, does not align with Virginia law. Now, you might suspect there was a lot of public comment at the meeting last night, but it wasn't everyone who was opposed to this idea that the board ultimately approved.
4: I'm tired of being gaslit for being told it's NIMBY, not in my backyard, to protest data centers or substations or power lines because they're ugly. But they're not just ugly, are they? Data centers take up our resources, water, land, roads, clean air.
7: The 2024 JLARC report found that Virginia's data center industry supports approximately 74,000 jobs annually and $5.5 billion in labor income. These are not abstract numbers. Data center construction is a major source of high-wage, career-building work.
2: WTOP Scott Gelman. Before you make that right turn in Fairfax talking transportation this morning, you need to think twice, according to authorities. Police are cracking down this week on drivers who fail to yield to pedestrians, cyclists, and people on scooters at those crosswalks.
15: As e-bikes and scooters become more common across Fairfax County, police say they can create new challenges at intersections. Riders can approach crosswalks faster than pedestrians, making them easier to miss for drivers preparing to turn right on a green light. Lieutenant Yoss says that's why officers are encouraging motorists to slow down and take one last look before stepping on the gas.
8: And they can come up quick on an intersection, and a driver, they just may not see them. So, and they can quickly enter the intersection, which gives the driver less time to react to them crossing the road.
15: Police say checking crosswalks, mirrors, and blind spots before turning can help drivers spot people approaching the intersection and avoid a crash. In Fairfax, Tamika Cody, WTOP News.
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10: The Nationals were apparently in a giving mood against the Phillies.
11: The 3-2 pitch in the dirt. They'll appeal the check swing. He didn't go. Ball four. Stop me if you've heard that before. The Nationals' 13th walk, tying a Nationals record for walks in a game.
10: Dave Jagler with a call on 1500 AM of the main reason for the Nats 3-0 loss, credited to opening pitcher Jared Simpson, who recorded only one out, but not before walking four of the six batters he faced to give up two runs on a night the Nats' bats yielded only four hits in their 82nd loss, which clinches their seventh straight losing season. The Orioles broke out the brooms in New York, 7-1 winners to complete the three-game sweep of the Mets. The Commanders returned to practice Wednesday, but without Frankie Luvu and Chig Okonkwo, both sidelined by injuries suffered in Sunday's loss. That saw Mikey Sandra still struggle enough for Dan Quinn to be uncharacteristically critical of his third-year corner before declaring he's not a lost cause.
12: I'm certain that he'll be one leveling up on plays that he knows can be controlled. Somebody makes a beat on a good play, man, we tip our hat and say, good space to go, but I've got a lot of confidence in him. I'm certain that'll get done.
10: But one of the hallmarks of a good corner is having a short memory, Mikey. So the focus this week.
14: What can I do to be better every single day, whether I play good or bad? Knowing that my coaches believe in me, my teammates still believe in me, I believe in myself for one. So for me, it's just focusing on the Cowboys this week.
10: With Jordan McGee placed on injured reserve, Washington signed veteran Lucas Patrick for much needed depth on the interior of the offensive line. Rob Woodwork, WTOP Sports.
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2: Now we're looking at Thursday morning, September 17th. Welcome in. Time now is 1228 on WTOP. Traffic and weather on WTOP.
0: Lanes open downtown across the Anacostia and Potomac River bridges, with the notable exception of the Teddy Roosevelt Bridge, with the long-term construction tying up the left side in each direction across the Potomac. On the right out of Northeast, on New York Avenue and Kenilworth Avenue, onto the BW Parkway and Route 50, your lanes are open. Prince George's County Beltway looks good, going down the Interloop past Northwest Stadium and Joint Base Andrews, and continuing over through Oxon Hill to the Wilson Bridge. Over on the Virginia side, roadwork northbound on I-95 in Lorton is in the left lane, and on northbound 395, it's two left lanes blocked on the way up to Edsel Road and Duke Street. We're brought to you by Nakapuna. Government agencies take on the nation's toughest challenges. 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The Nakapuna companies, powerful ideas, proven capabilities, positive impact. I'm Robert Workman, your next traffic report in 10 minutes.
3: Partly sunny skies later this morning and a chance for a few showers, even a rumble or two of thunder this afternoon and into the evening. Keep in mind, not all neighborhoods will see wet weather, with highs in the mid-80s to around 90 degrees. Tomorrow, it's still plenty warm, mid-80s to around 90, cooler on Saturday with sunshine near 80. I'm 7 News senior meteorologist Steve Rudin in the Storm Alert Weather Center.
23: Roger Daltrey of The Who. A great night out with his electric acoustic band performing Who hits. Who rarities and gems from his solo career. Roger Daltrey. September 24th, the theater at MGM.

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1: Good Thursday morning, September 17th. Welcome in for the ride. Glad you're with us this midnight hour. I'm Dean Lane. Juan Herrera is our producer. Our top story, money. The Fed's Wednesday voting unanimously this week to raise interest rates for the first time in 3 years.
4: Federal Reserve Chair Kevin Warsh argued that an interest rate hike was necessary to tackle stubborn inflation.
5: The plain fact is that inflation is too high and has been for too long.
4: The move marks the Federal Reserve's first interest rate hike in 3 years and will likely be felt by consumers through increased borrowing costs for mortgages, car loans, and credit cards. Peter Haralambos, ABC News.
1: Now, as expected this morning, President Trump this week is unhappy with the rate hike, as you might imagine. He weighed in with a social media post ignoring the issue of inflation, tying the Fed's action instead to international trade. Mr. Trump wrote, quote, "We are carrying almost every country in the world, and that cannot go on any longer. Lower the interest rates." This is in all caps now. "Lower the interest rates for the United States of America and fast." As the Fed raises those interest rates for the first time in 3 years now, many Americans are still struggling this morning with the rising cost in front of them of living, including energy and more situations like gas at the pump and groceries. ABC's Elizabeth Schulze with more.
6: Since the start of the war, the typical household has spent an extra $930 in energy costs. Gas is now $4.42 a gallon and diesel at a record $6.30 a gallon. The lifeblood of the economy, diesel is used to transport just about everything, pushing up the price of groceries, clothes, and packages.
1: Now, this week passing a Russian sanctions bill named after the late South Carolina Senator Lindsey Graham, which now heads on to President Trump for his signature. The House is now done with legislative action until after the midterm elections come November. WTOP's Capitol Hill correspondent Mitchell Miller, Thursday morning, today on the Hill.
7: House Speaker Mike Johnson makes no apologies for cutting short this week's session.
8: It's time for our members to go home to their districts and make their case to the American people, to go and explain all the great things we've done.
7: But some Republicans worry they haven't done enough to convince voters to keep the GOP majority. Maryland Congressman Andy Harris, who chairs the conservative House Freedom Caucus, floated the idea of suspending the federal gas tax, but the idea was reportedly shot down during a tense GOP meeting. Kentucky Republican Thomas Massie believes the House isn't in session today because the Speaker didn't want to take a vote on Massie's resolution to impeach Defense Secretary Pete Hegseth. The House won't be back in session now until November 9th. On Capitol Hill, Mitchell Miller, WTOP News.
1: WTOP at 12:34, the FBI and Coast Guard investigating possible cyber attacks this week targeting two oil tankers, we're told, headed to the U.S. Federal investigators boarded the foreign-flagged vessels in the Gulf of Mexico after reports that their computer networks may have been compromised. More now on this issue from ABC News Chief Justice Correspondent Pierre Thomas, Thursday morning.
9: Newly released video showing the moment highly specialized Coast Guard forces and the FBI climb aboard one of two U.S.-bound oil tankers that had been hit by massive cyber attacks. Sources telling ABC News federal authorities took the extraordinary step of heading out to sea off the U.S. coast in the Gulf, boarding the first vessel on August 21st to determine the scale of the hack, that ship losing communications for more than 30 hours.
1: Investigators have not identified this morning who may be responsible for the suspected cyber attacks, and the investigation continues. Out west in Los Angeles, the NTSB, National Transportation Safety Board, giving an update Wednesday afternoon on the early investigation into a news-gathering chopper crash. Devastating event in the city happened this week, including what will happen to the video captured by the local reporter in the final moments of the flight. ABC's Alex Stone with more for it.
10: They're going to go back and do audio analysis of the actual sound of the engine and those alarms that were going off for the pilot to analyze what the engine was doing in that exact minute. But whatever was going on, this was very quick. They were not all that high, and when whatever happened to the engine, it sounded like spooling down with the alarms going off for losing RPMs on it, that there wasn't much time to react. And they were almost instantaneously on the ground, hitting the building behind me and the storage containers in the back of this building.
1: New report says this morning Operation Midway Blitz, as it was known, the Trump administration's immigration crackdown in Chicago last year, turned out to be very expensive, not for the feds, but for the affected communities in Illinois. News Nation's Jeremy Ross with more.
11: The Illinois Accountability Commission said it included unlawful and unconstitutional acts of violence, intimidation, arrests, and unjustified shootings. A University of Illinois analysis blamed the blitz for the loss of $1.26 billion in buying activity and $107 million in sales tax revenue in Cook County. Governor J.B. Pritzker adding, there's a lot of damage the state can't measure.
12: Many communities and neighborhoods are still unable to rebuild a sense of peace and security.
1: The governor says this morning Illinois will hold accountable agents who broke the law. Stay tuned. It's Thursday morning, September 17th. Thanks for taking the midnight hour ride with us. An update on traffic and weather a minute away. Meantime, if you're just joining us, welcome in for the ride. A recap of some of the top stories we're following on WTOP this early morning for you.
13: ABC News, I'm Dave Packer. The cost for Americans to borrow from credit cards to home and car loans is going up. Fed Chair Kevin Warsh raising interest rates 0.25%. President Trump actually wanted rates to go down, but he gave his appointed Fed chair a pass.
14: I talked to Kevin, and I said, you might as well vote with the board because it's not going to matter. The board is very hostile. They're very political. They're doing the wrong thing.
13: Farmers are dealing with record diesel prices just as the key harvest months are getting started. One farmer in Illinois says he's paying nearly double in fuel compared to last year. National average, $6.31 a gallon, says AAA. The House Wednesday night passed a Russia and Iran sanctions bill. Voting against it, Democratic leader Hakeem Jeffries saying that the bill gives the president new expansive tariff authority. On Wall Street, stocks were down sharply with the announcement from the Fed. The Dow lost 631 points. This is ABC News.
1: Good morning. Welcome in. 12:38 the time now on WTOP. Traffic and weather on the 8th. Let's check in now with Robert Workman in the WTOP Traffic Center.
15: Morning, Dean. Authorities checking for a disabled vehicle now northbound on 270 just before Montrose Road, and they should be there shortly. Be alert as you come up from the point where all the lanes combine on the way out towards Rockville. There's also some construction on the northbound 270 spur before Democracy Boulevard. That's definitely in the right lane. Southbound, your lanes are open all the way down to 495 and continuing across the Beltway along the American Legion Bridge and right on down through Tyson's. No early morning issues east on I-66 or Route 7 coming in towards 495. Northbound on 95, they're doing work in the left lane north of Lorton and in two left lanes inside the Beltway going up towards Duke Street. Then you should be A-OK to the Pentagon. 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I'm Robert Workman, your next traffic report in 10 minutes.
1: 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Here now, 7 News meteorologist Steve Rudin with a look at that forecast as we roll through this morning together.
16: A mix of sun and clouds as we head through the morning and a better chance for a few showers and thunderstorms later this afternoon and into the evening. Daytime high temperatures range anywhere between 85 and 90 degrees. Lingering showers will draw to a close later this evening and into the overnight. Tomorrow, clouds to sunshine, 84 to 89 degrees. Saturday is the pick of the weekend, mid-70s to around 80, partly to mostly sunny skies with rain chances returning on Sunday. I'm 7 News Senior Meteorologist Steve Rudin in the Storm Alert Weather Center.
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17: And it's all over the map. So that's where WTOP reporters are. Beltsville to Burke.
18: Got it covered.
17: Georgetown to Gaithersburg.
18: Yep, there too.
17: 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News happens here.
1: WTOP. OP now at 12:40. Money news we bring you at 10:40. Ian Crawford's with us this morning.
19: The Federal Reserve votes unanimously to raise interest rates a quarter of 1%. Economic activity, the Fed board says, continues to expand at a solid pace, and productivity remains strong, but inflation remains elevated above the 2% target rate. And the Open Market Committee raised the rate to deliver price stability. The Fed chair signaled there could be another rate hike later this year. Though it was expected, the announcement blew holes in stock prices, especially on the Dow, which finished down 631 points. The Nasdaq off 3, the S&P down 33. Baltimore Orioles owner David Rubenstein says he's engaged a global firm to redevelop the area around the ball club's Camden Yard Stadium. The Baltimore Sun reports Rubenstein made the statement in his new book, Inside the Owner's Box, adding that he has talked to Maryland Governor Wes Moore and Baltimore Mayor Brandon Scott about redevelopment around the yards. Ian Crawford, WTOP News.
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18: News
17: happens here.
1: Five people have been indicted in what federal investigators say this morning was a network that crisscrossed Europe and back here in the Washington area, plotting at the time to kill a Russian dissident. That dissident is living right now in the U.S. The FBI, in this case in New York, announcing the charges this week and outlined the accusations against the group, including murders, since 2024. WTOP National Security Correspondent J.J. Green has more Thursday morning about this murder-for-hire plot and about its connection to the Washington area overall.
21: We know it got way beyond discussion and into pre-operational surveillance, according to federal prosecutors. The indictment says a Russian intelligence network recruited somebody living in the U.S., sent that person to two locations associated with a prominent Russian dissident, and it's believed right here in D.C. That recruit was instructed to photograph and videotape locations, which they did. They sent that information back to the network. Then the assignment escalated. The recruit was then offered $40,000 to kill the target. When he refused, they asked if this individual knew somebody who would. So this was not, according to prosecutors, simply intelligence gathering. They say surveillance had been completed, a price had been offered for the killing, but we don't have any evidence yet that a killer had actually been positioned to carry it out, but they were working on that.
1: JJ, this brings up the question, since we just have this one case right now, how deeply has Russia penetrated the U.S. with these kinds of outsourced intelligence networks? How confident are we that the FBI is finding them before they get to an operational stage?
21: All we have to do is think back to 2015, DuPont Circle, a guy named Mikhail Lessin, one of Vladimir Putin's former friends, found dead in his hotel right there in DuPont Circle, had multiple bones broken, multiple bruises all over his body, but no one was ever detained. Nobody was ever prosecuted for it. That network is here. It's deep. It's well put together, and it's very capable. We don't know how extensive the network is, and that's one of the most important unanswered questions. In this case, the FBI says it's identified and disrupted the threat, but an indictment showing one disrupted network cannot tell us how many similar recruitment efforts may have gone undetected.
1: WTOP National Security Correspondent J.J. 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
17: But here in Washington, the real unfolding happens.
22: We do have a number of other matchups for the general election all set up here. And we do have a couple big ones to talk about.
17: We're covering every turn of election 2026.
18: WTOP. News happens here.
1: Good morning. Welcome in. Glad you're with us. I'm Dean Lane. 1245 the time now on WTOP. Thanks for taking the ride.
18: WTOP.
17: News
18: happens
17: here.
1: Here at WTOP recently, we've been telling you about frustration tied to the growing number of data centers all across Northern Virginia locally, and now one county is taking steps to slow that growth this week. Loudoun County's Board of Supervisors has now okayed a plan on the table to stop accepting applications for new data centers there. They're not calling it a ban now this morning. They're saying they hope to buy themselves time while they reevaluate county policies in this situation. WTOP Scott Gelman has been following these latest developments.
0: This is something that has been discussed since July. It's been in the works for a couple of months now. And the step that was taken last night is an immediate temporary pause for the Board of Supervisors there to consider applications for data centers and their substations. Now, you mentioned there at the top, this is not a ban and it is not a moratorium, and it cannot be those things the county learned last night, because essentially that type of approach, a ban or moratorium on data centers, according to county staff, does not align with Virginia law. Now, you might suspect there was a lot of public comment at the meeting last night, but it wasn't everyone who was opposed to this idea that the board ultimately approved.
2: I'm tired of being gaslit for being told it's NIMBY, not in my backyard, to protest data centers or substations or power lines because they're ugly. But they're not just ugly, are they? Data centers take up our resources: water, land, roads, clean air.
3: The 2024 JLARC report found that Virginia's data center industry supports approximately 74,000 jobs annually and $5.5 billion in labor income. These are not abstract numbers. Data center construction is a major source of high-wage, career-building work.
0: And Sean and Ann, there you have two perspectives. On the one hand, advocating for data center growth because it creates opportunities for jobs. On the other hand, community concerns about lifestyles and what it might mean for the environment. Nonetheless, this approval, the temporary pause on new applications, expected to ultimately be weighed in upon in another vote for this to move forward next month, October 20th, is what it's scheduled for.
23: So, Scott, what is the explanation for why this is being done right now?
0: Sean, this is something logistically that Loudoun County has been working through for a couple of years. They're going through a multi-phase process of reevaluating what the applications and logistics of all of this should look like. And the first phase of that was done last year when there was a request for most newly proposed data centers to get special exception approval through the public legislative process. Now, that is a bunch of jargon to essentially mean that data centers in some cases did not have to go through multi-tiered levels and ultimately Board of Supervisors support. You can get staff level approval and then just stop there for new data centers. And that all weighs into what's called the grandfathering clause. And so the bottom line here is that this is being done now because Loudoun County is stepping back and through a multi-year approach trying to figure out how to move forward and what the rules and regulations for data centers should be.
24: So is the axe been brought down on any of the projects that might be in the early stages of this?
0: And it still has to be considered, and there are, again, some exceptions to this, right? For one, there was an opposition and disapproval of a proposal here to extend the pause on new applications to those projects that involve grid reliability substations, right? The projects that these energy companies say are really necessary because of grid reliability and consistency. So there was not approval for a plan to temporarily pause those. So there are still some projects that are in the works here, and that's something that's going to have to be worked out.
23: Scott, separately, we're learning a data center in Leesburg has received a large fine for violating an emissions permit. What can you tell us about that?
0: Yeah, Sean, this is something relevant as we're talking about data centers and futures in Loudoun County and what that might look like. Microsoft is fined $2.5 million tied to its Leesburg data center. Now, Microsoft, according to Virginia's Department of Environmental Quality, ran over 60 emergency generators for a week during the summer of 2025 after a failure occurred at its local substation. Ultimately, the Virginia Department of Environmental Quality found that this data center was over its fuel and emissions limit. This in a 9-page report that came out recently, and the significance here, of course, Sean and Ann, is there are some opponents of data centers that say there are lingering environmental concerns. Here, Microsoft facing a $2.5 million fine tied to, again, being over its fuel and emission limit.
1: 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Traffic and weather on WTOP.
15: Northbound on I-95 in Virginia, some road work between Lorton and Newington is along the left side. South on 95, your lanes are open from Springfield down across the Occoquan and continuing to Quantico. There is a work zone south of Fredericksburg, and that blocks two out of the three lanes as you head south of Route 3 down towards the Spotsylvania exit. Just the one left lane open through there, and with all the big rigs and that sort of thing at this hour, that may cost you 5 or 10 minutes. On the ride up 395, there's road work between the Beltway and Duke Street along the left

0: 80, not terribly sticky, and wet weather chances return on Sunday. I'm 7 News senior meteorologist Steve Rudin in the Storm Alert Weather Center.
1: 74 degrees and holding in our nation's capital, and coming up this midnight hour for you on WTOP Next.
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11: News happens here.
1: Long before it became the Workhouse Arts Center locally, the sprawling Lorton campus housed one of the region's most notorious prisons. Now a new exhibit called The Transformations explores the power of change through striking black and white photographs that are seen in this exhibit that reconnect viewers actually with former inmates and the lives they've built since leaving prison. WTOP's Kate Ryan takes us inside this powerful exhibit this morning.
2: Sarah Berry brings exhibitions to life at the Workhouse Arts Center in Lorton.
12: As a curator, I want to make sure that I'm able to bridge the story of what this site was and the story of what this site is.
2: The center was once the Lorton Correctional Complex, and Berry found a way to link its history with a new exhibit of the works of photographer Lloyd Wolfe, who spent nearly 2 years visiting the prison and documenting the impact of a drug treatment program from 1989 to 1991. Wolf pointed out one of his favorite portraits.
13: He saw Prentice. He just has this angelic look. He went on afterwards when they got out to work in D.C. schools as a storyteller.
2: The work will be on display through November 7th. In Lorton, Kate Ryan, WTOP News.
1: The Capital Area Food Bank is sounding the alarm this week on hungry families in our area.
9: According to this year's Hunger Report, food insecurity is at a five-year high in the capital region.
14: It affects 38% of households across the region, and this surpasses levels that we saw near the height of the pandemic.
9: Radha Mathia with the Capital Area Food Bank says fewer than half the people they surveyed reported high confidence in their ability to get the food that they need. What is leading to this increase in food insecurity?
14: First, significant regional job losses, given the cuts to federal jobs and funding last year. Second, wage wages haven't kept pace with inflation.
9: The Capital Area Food Bank is now preparing to provide 70 million meals this year, up 10 million compared to last year. They're always looking for financial support.
14: Every dollar enables us to provide two meals to someone in need.
9: Luke Luger, WTOP.

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2: The Nationals on the brink of sweeping a homestand for the first time since the last eight games of the 2019 season clinched their seventh straight losing campaign since that World Series run with a 3-0 loss to the Phillies that featured an undesirable franchise record. 13 walks issued by six Nats pitchers in a bullpen game opened by Jared Simpson, walking four of the first six batters in just a third of an inning to earn the loss. Luis Perales walked five more late, which outnumbered the Nats' four hits against the now 13-5 Zach Wheeler in the finale of what was a 4-1 homestand. Better news for the Orioles, who homered four times in the first three innings of a 7-1 win in New York, including Pete Alonso against his former team to help finish off a three-game sweep of the Mets. The Commanders were swept by the Cowboys last season, including a road loss that saw Jaden Daniels suffer one of multiple injuries that derailed his 2025 campaign. But J.D. Five hopes that, unlike Sunday in Philly, his coach Dan Quinn puts the ball in his hands with the game on the line.
3: Going on year three, and he knows me, knows the competitor I am, knows the player I am, and he trusts me ultimately to go out there and do whatever it takes to help win this football game, and trusts me with everything. And when a play needs to be made, I got to go out there and make a play. Like, we need a spark. I can provide that, but I don't have to do every play. So I think that's kind of the fine line of that. But he still knows that at the end of the day, I'm still going to be me. And we kind of have those talks. It's just all about protecting yourself.
2: At Wednesday's practice, Frankie Louvu and Chika Conquo were the only two sidelined. Special teams hero Tyler Owens was full go on that ankle. Rob Woodfork, WTOP Sports.
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1: At 12:58, over to Robert Workman in the WTOP Traffic Center this morning.
7: Authorities found the disabled vehicle northbound on 270 and near Montrose Road in the local lanes along the left side. So your through lanes are open all the way out to Gaithersburg. And if you're using the service roadway, the local lanes over through there, stay over to the far right. Southbound, your lanes are all open down to the lane divide. Outer loop of the Beltway moves well through College Park and Silver Spring, as well as Bethesda and Tysons. 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I'm Robert Workman, your next traffic report in 10 minutes.
8: A mix of sun and clouds later this morning and into the afternoon. We will be tracking a few showers and thunderstorms with highs anywhere from 85 to 90 degrees. Lingering showers, if any, will draw to a close this evening into the overnight. Tomorrow, clouds to sun, mid-80s to around 90. Saturday, looking good, 75 to 80 degrees. I'm 7 News Senior Meteorologist Steve Rudin in the Storm Alert Weather Center.
1: Right now, we're at 74 degrees in our nation's capital, where the time is 12:59.
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1: Good morning to you. I'm Dean Lane. Coming up this 1 a.m. our Thursday morning for you on WTOP.
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11: I'm Mike Murillo.
12: What it's supposed to be like inside the Commander's new stadium. I'm John Doman.
1: Down day across the ward on Wall Street, at the closing bell Wednesday midweek, the Dow was off 531 points. Good morning. Welcome in. 1 o'clock on WTOP.
13: From ABC News, I'm Dave Packard. The price of money is going up. The Fed voting to raise interest rates for the first time in 3 years, making the decision in the face of rising gas prices and stubborn inflation. Federal Reserve Chair Kevin Warsh.
14: For more than 5 years, inflation has been running above target. So our predominant focus is on the price stability side of our mandate. The plain fact is that inflation is too high and has been for too long.
11: A warning from President Trump to Europe as Canada seeks to become the first associate member of the European Union.
15: If they do that, if I think it's at all a hostile act, I will put very serious tariffs or stop trading with Europe on many things.
11: Los Angeles, shock and devastation for local journalists in the area after a deadly helicopter crash claimed three lives Tuesday. Two of them employees of NBC's local TV station. ABC's Trevor Ault has more.
16: The third victim, a bystander on the ground, now identified as 29-year-old Eddie Gutierrez Mejia. Eliana Moreno and George Marcinou were known as the team in the sky for NBC4 and Telemundo. Moreno often posting videos of her view from the cockpit. She was engaged to be married, went to Chapman University, and her dream was to report the news.
11: Following a rash of backlash, pop star Ed Sheeran released a statement saying the decision to drop Macklemore from his U.S. concert tour was made by organizers, not him. During a reported uproar over pro-Palestinian comments made by the rapper during his New Jersey show. But Ellen Carr, CEO of the Israeli American Council, says he was shocked to see Macklemore's comments in a video recorded by a fan.
17: I mean, here is somebody, a performer, who before, 80,000 some people, really slandered the state of Israel and said vile, despicable things.
11: Several other opening acts associated with the tour have also dropped out. You're listening to ABC News.
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11: House Speaker Mike Johnson Wednesday announced he's canceling legislative business, sending lawmakers to the campaign trail early ahead of the midterm elections. The move comes a day after Kentucky Republican Congressman Thomas Massie introduced articles of impeachment against Defense Secretary Pete Hegseth that Speaker Johnson called ridiculous and tabled the articles.
20: We'll probably do it when we come back, but it's a stunt. Secretary Hegseth has done an extraordinary job.
11: The man behind an alleged Ponzi scheme now behind bars after defrauding millions of dollars from would-be investors, including several major league players.
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1: WTOP News Time, now 105. Thursday morning, September 17th, 2026. Scattered clouds, daybreak low, according to Steve, 65 to 72. Then partly sunny, a nice day. Later this Thursday, 85 to 90. 74 right now. Good morning to you. I'm Dean Lane. Topping the local stories we're following for you on WTOP. Prosecution star witness taking the stand this week on Wednesday midweek in the federal bribery trial of D.C. council member Trayon White is where we begin the ride this early Thursday morning. That witness, who is awaiting sentencing, we understand, after pleading guilty in a COVID-era loan frauds case, spending hours guiding jurors through secretly recorded conversations that he had with White as part of the government's case.
2: Aliyu Kamara is the man who actually handed White the $35,000 in cash at the center of this case. He told jurors the two had a deal. White would get 3% of the D.C. contracts he helped Kamara's company secure or keep. Prosecutors then took Kamara through FBI recordings he secretly made.
3: So we're trying to get an idea where they're going to go with the contract?
2: Yep. Stopping along the way so he could explain what he says they were talking about. He also disputed something White's defense told jurors in opening statements. Kamara says he's not White's brother-in-law. Jurors watched him intently, and White could be seen at times conferring with his lawyers. Kamara also telling the court he decided to tell the FBI about the alleged bribery because he chose to tell the truth and wanted to bring it into the light. Kamara will still have to face questions from White's attorneys, who have spent much of the trial challenging his credibility and how the FBI handled him. At D.C. District Court, Mike Murillo, WTOP News.
1: WTOP News Time 106. A day after President Trump's hand-picked board voted to shut down the Kennedy Center this week, barricades now block the access this morning to that venue. Black metal fencing and orange and white barriers went up immediately outside the main entrance, as we hear from WTOP's Jimmy Alexander.
22: It brings tears to my eyes, even to talk about it.
23: Tandy Dickerson remembers watching the Kennedy Center be built.
22: I'm sad that they're thinking about destroying a landmark right on the Potomac River.
23: Tandy fears what comes next.
22: I think it'll be torn down. I really do. I have this feeling about it, you know?
24: One of my earliest and most important childhood memories was watching Ambassador Shirley Temple Black get her Kennedy Center honor.
23: That moment gave 5-year-old Maggie Feldman Pilch a dream.
24: I wanted to be able to see the Kennedy Center from where I lived.
23: And now Maggie does.
24: This is our neighborhood. This is our life. These are our people and our neighbors.
23: And for Maggie, the barriers send a message far beyond the DMV.
24: This is how the world sees us now.
23: From the Kennedy Center, Jimmy Alexander, WTOP News.
1: Ohio Democratic Congresswoman Joyce Beatty, a non-voting ex-official member of the Kennedy Center board, actually, has filed a motion seeking an emergency hearing on this issue. She wants the Kennedy Center leaders to explain the decision to close the venue altogether.
25: Did you know that motor vehicle crashes are the number one cause of death among children?
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1: WTOP at 108 Thursday morning. Traffic and weather on the 8th. Have a good Thursday morning to Robert Workman and the WTOP Traffic Center.
7: Good morning, Dean. Looks like all your lanes are open now. Northbound on 270 at Montrose Road. There had been a broken down car in the travel portion over in the local lanes. Still have some road work northbound on the 270 spur before Democracy Boulevard. As you come off of the Beltway, stay out of the right lane on your way up towards Montgomery Mall. On the Beltway in Silver Spring and College Park, lanes are all open. There's road work southbound on I-95 as you head down from 216 towards 198. Two left lanes tied up there overnight, and they're working at the Chesapeake Bay Bridge. Eastbound span closed, so one lane of traffic gets by each way, sharing the westbound span. 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I'm Robert Workman, your next traffic report in 10 minutes.
1: Over to Steve now to check that forecast for us as we roll into this Thursday morning together.
8: Daytime high temperatures this afternoon well above normal, considering it's the middle of September, around 85 to 90 degrees, and heat index values may feel a little bit hotter than that. Also a chance for a few showers and thunderstorms to roll across the area, especially later in the afternoon to the evening. As we move into the overnight, any lingering showers will draw to a close. Tomorrow, clouds and sunshine, 84 to 89 degrees. Mid-70s to around 80 and beautiful on Saturday. Wet weather chances on Sunday. I'm 7 News Senior Meteorologist Steve Rudin in the Storm Alert Weather Center.
1: 74 degrees in our nation's capital this 1 a.m. hour. Brought to you traffic and weather this early Thursday morning by Long Fence. 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Over to Ian Crawford.
0: The Federal Reserve votes unanimously to raise interest rates a quarter of 1%. Economic activity, the Fed board says, continues to expand at a solid pace, and productivity remains strong, but inflation remains elevated above the 2% target rate. And the Open Market Committee raised the rate to deliver price stability. The Fed chair signaled there could be another rate hike later this year. Though it was expected, the announcement blew holes in stock prices, especially on the Dow, which finished down 631 points. The Nasdaq off 3, the S&P down 33. Baltimore Orioles owner David Rubenstein says he's engaged a global firm to redevelop the area around the ball club's Camden Yards Stadium. The Baltimore Sun reports Rubenstein made the statement in his new book, Inside the Owner's Box, adding that he has talked to Maryland Governor Wes Moore and Baltimore Mayor Brandon Scott about redevelopment around the yards. Ian Crawford, WTOP News.
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1: Thursday morning, September 17th. Thanks for taking the ride with us. Welcome in this 1 a.m. hour. If you're just joining us, glad you're in for the ride. Scattered clouds, comfortable this morning. Maybe a little sticky in parts of the area. Daybreak low, according to Steve, 65 to 72. Partly sunny later today, this Thursday. Another nice one, high 85 to 90. We're at 74 in Washington right now. Good morning to you. I'm Dean Lane. Thanks for taking the ride with us. Time now is 1:14 on WTOP.
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1: The D.C. Council has returned from its summer break this week, beginning a three-month sprint now on significant issues facing the city right now. The council must find new sources of revenue as the district faces growing budget problems these days. A hearing is planned next month, we're told, on proposals on the table, including higher taxes on high-income households and some businesses. The council will also consider, we understand this morning, whether or not to allow Waymo to launch its driverless taxi service in the district. WTOP talks with Ben Brash, a reporter with CityCast DC, for his take.
29: We're looking at a big problem right now. CFO Glenn Lee has said that the economic indicators are flashing red, which you never want to hear, and the council is left with trying to come up with unique ways to generate revenue.
30: What are some of the realistic options council members will be considering for bringing in more money without cutting services for people who live in the city?
29: We are talking about a business activity tax. Think about that as a tax on pass-through companies. So that would be law firms and lobbying outfits. A wealth tax, a tax on passive income. So think about that as your investments. There's also talk of a pied-à-terre tax. That's a second home that you keep inside the district. Taxing those, they're trying to find some way to fill this gap. It's going to be a problem for many years, our budget concerns, and that's because of the ginormous layoffs and the DOGE cuts that have happened. If this is a company town, our main employer has just cut a lot of people. And that affects a lot of things. School enrollment, quality of schools. Those things matter when you're trying to get an employer to come to town. But then property taxes, people saying, hey, my job of working for the government was a dream job. If I can't have that job anymore, then maybe I should just leave town. That's lost property tax. People need the social services more, and so it costs more to operate those services that the district offers people. It's kind of on all ends, and council is going to be concerned about this for many years to come.
30: So council members are going to be really busy with that. There are some other items that are of interest, like robo-taxis, cars driving around without any drivers behind the wheel. Waymo is trying to bring driverless taxis to D.C., there's some controversy there.
29: I will say that the debate is interesting and intense. It dates back to the 2010s when Uber came to town and used DC as its model for big tech forcing government into doing something. Waymo's telling me that they're trying to approach this differently. The vibe from everybody is that this is inevitable. We're going to have these on our roads. So why don't we regulate it in a way that works for us? Some of those things that, quote, work for us, Waymo isn't thrilled about, which is millions of dollars in application fees. In one jurisdiction, Arizona, they paid hundreds of dollars. So that's a pretty steep hill for them to climb, but it's big tech and they'll do it if they have to. One of the things that is a real sticking point is this 20-cent tax for vehicle miles traveled. That's VMT. So 20 cents for every mile traveled. And that's to avoid Waymo, I don't know, circling DuPont Circle, just being another car there, waiting for a ride to ping so it can shoot off and go pick somebody up. That just adds more and more congestion. That is just one point of the many, many things that are still yet to be figured out about this bill.
3: And then housing is the other major topic of conversation for the DC Council as it gets back to work here. There is a long list of bills that council members will be considering related directly to housing. Councilmember Robert White, who chairs the Housing Committee, will be holding a roundtable discussion October 1st. What does he hope to gain by doing that? And what is the general conversation like within the council when it comes to housing issues across the district?
29: Housing is a big issue for a lot of people across all 8 wards. It's a thing that everyone can come together on to say, I feel like I am paying too much and that the quality of my housing is poor. And for some people, the conditions are very dire. One woman, she pays $1,500 and water comes up from her flooring every time it rains. There's mold in her daughter's bedroom. She says landlords have known about this for months and not much has been done. You're paying money and you're not getting any value for it. And that's a big concern for a lot of people. And that's what Robert White is keying in on, is housing conditions and accountability for landlords. People should be getting what they pay for. Housing is expensive too. How are we going to build housing when the materials it takes to build that housing are really expensive as well? Prices are rising all over the place. And how do we keep a roof over people's heads? That's the general gist of what this housing conversation is about.
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1: Traffic and weather on WTOP.
7: Virginia Beltway in good shape. No incidents reported on the inner loop out of Springfield up towards Tyson's, or on the outer loop as you head down from the American Legion Bridge through McLean and around towards Annandale. They are doing some paving in both directions on Route 7 west of Leesburg between Hamilton Station Road and Route 9. Left side of the roadway tied up through there in each direction. They're also working on Route 15 north of Leesburg in both directions in Luckett's, and also a separate work zone up near the bridge at Point of Rocks. So watch for the flagmen at both of those locations. 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I'm Robert Workman. Your next traffic report in 10 minutes.
1: I'm now to check that forecast this early morning with Steve on WTOP.
8: A mix of sun and clouds as we head through the morning, and a better chance for a few showers and thunderstorms later this afternoon and into the evening. Daytime high temperatures range anywhere between 85 and 90 degrees. Lingering showers will draw to a close later this evening and into the overnight. Tomorrow, clouds to sunshine, 84 to 89 degrees. Saturday is the pick of the weekend, mid-70s to around 80, partly to mostly sunny skies with rain chances returning on Sunday. I'm 7 News Senior Meteorologist Steve Rudin in the Storm Alert Weather Center.
1: Right now, we are at 67 degrees, Upper Marlboro, 70 degrees this 1 a.m. hour on Thursday morning, 70. Woodbridge, 73, and our nation's capital, 73, outside the WTOP studios. 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
1: Police in Philadelphia are working alongside federal agents to investigate a mountain of for photographs and videos that actually were found inside the home of a one-time avant-garde filmmaker and his son that apparently depicts violent acts against multiple women.
22: No bodies have been recovered. Raymond Horsch, who made sadomasochistic pornography, passed away in 2025. His son, Eugene, remains behind bars on federal gun charges. In June, Eugene Horsch and a female were stopped by law enforcement. That led to the massive investigation now underway. Police and the FBI are now scouring over 1 million images and videos as part of the investigation.
1: That's ABC's Chad Pradelli this morning on WTOP Thursday. The debate over Northern Virginia here at home, the data center boom, is entering a new phase, we're told this week. Loudoun County is moving ahead, apparently, with a plan to temporarily stop accepting applications for new data centers, for a while anyway, as well as the electric substations, while it reviews future growth policies on the table. Now, the proposal itself drew mixed reactions during a public meeting, with some residents actually welcoming a pause and others warning it could affect jobs and economic development.
23: You have two perspectives. On the one hand, advocating for data center growth because it creates opportunities for jobs. On the other hand, community concerns about lifestyles and what it might mean for the environment. Nonetheless, this approval, the temporary pause on new applications, expected to ultimately be weighed in upon in another vote for this to move forward next month, October 20th, is when it's scheduled.
1: WTOP Scott Gelman this morning. The measure is not a ban or a moratorium. Stay tuned. Welcome to Transportation on WTOP Thursday morning. Fairfax County Police are stepping up enforcement, we're told, at crosswalks these days. A countywide crackdown is now underway fully, targeting drivers who fail to yield to pedestrians as police work to improve safety on our local roadways.
2: Fairfax County Police are launching Operation Safe Right Turn after several close calls involving drivers turning right on a green light and nearly hitting pedestrians, bicyclists, and scooter riders. Lieutenant Yoss says a collision usually happens when drivers focus on the traffic signal instead of the people in the crosswalks.
0: They see green and they think, natural green means go. So they're just not keeping their eyes up and scanning ahead as they're approaching that right turn.
2: Police say staying alert, whether you're behind the wheel or in the crosswalk, can help everyone get to where they're going safely. In Fairfax, Tamika Cody, WTOP News.
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6: The Nationals were apparently in a giving mood against the Phillies.
9: The 3-2 pitch in the dirt. They'll appeal the check swing. He didn't go. Ball four. Stop me if you've heard that before. The Nationals' 13th walk, tying a Nationals record for walks in a game.
6: Dave Jagler with a call on 1500 AM of the main reason for the Nats 3-0 loss, credited to opening pitcher Jared Simpson, who recorded only one out, but not before walking four of the six batters he faced to give up two runs on a night the Nats' bats yielded only four hits in their 82nd loss, which clinches their seventh straight losing season. The Orioles broke out the brooms in New York, 7-1 winners to complete the three-game sweep of the Mets. The Commanders returned to practice Wednesday, but without Frankie Luvu and Chig Okonkwo, both sidelined by injuries suffered in Sunday's loss. That saw Mikey Sanra still struggle enough for Dan Quinn to be uncharacteristically critical of his third-year corner before declaring he's not a lost cause.
12: I'm certain that he'll be one leveling up on plays that he knows can be controlled. Somebody makes a beat on a good play, man, we tip our hat and say, good space to go, but I've got a lot of confidence in him. I'm certain that'll get done.
6: But one of the hallmarks of a good corner is having a short memory, Mike. So the focus this week.
13: What can I do to be better every single day, whether I play good or bad? Knowing that my coaches believe in me, my teammates still believe in me, I believe in myself for one. So for me, it's just focusing on the Cowboys this week.
6: With Jordan McGee placed on injured reserve, Washington signed veteran Lucas Patrick for much-needed depth on the interior of the offensive line. Rob Woodwork, WTOP Sports.
1: All right, thank you, Rob. Coming up next half hour on WTOP this very early Thursday morning for you.
24: The House quickly wraps up for the week, and lawmakers are now campaigning until the November midterms. I'm Mitchell Miller, today on The Hill.
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1: Traffic and weather on WTOP.
7: Virginia, northbound I-95 looks good through Dumfries and Dale City up towards the Occoquan River. There's some road work along the left side from Lorton Road up towards the Fairfax County Parkway. And up on 395 after the Beltway, two left lanes taken away on the trip up past Edsel Road and Duke Street. Also doing some work northbound on Route 1 in Fairfax County. North of Fairfax County Parkway up towards Fort Belvoir, that's in the left lane. On the Beltway across the Woodrow Wilson Bridge, lanes are open in both directions. No issue on the Prince George's County Beltway as you head up past Joint Base Andrews and around towards Greenbelt. I'm Robert Workman, your next traffic report in 10 minutes.
1: Let's check that forecast with Steve this early Thursday morning for you right here on WTOP this morning.
8: High temperatures later this afternoon, anywhere from 85 to 90 degrees with heat index values a little bit warmer than that. We'll also be dealing with a chance for a few showers and embedded thunderstorms, especially north and west of the district. Any lingering showers and storms will draw to a close this evening. Overnight lows mid-60s to lower 70s. Tomorrow, clouds to sunshine. A warm day, but not as humid. 84 to 89 degrees. Saturday looks like the pick day of the weekend, mid-70s to around 80. I'm 7 News Senior Meteorologist Steve Bruton in the Storm Alert Weather Center.
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1: And again, Thursday morning, September 17th, 2026. We do indeed thank you for taking us along for the early 1 a.m. hour ride. Glad you're in. Welcome. I'm Dean Lane. Juan Herrera is our producer. Our top story. Let's talk money. The Fed voting to raise interest rates this week by a quarter of a percentage point due to the stubbornly high inflation that remains well above the Fed's 2% goal on the table, driven mostly, we understand, by the ongoing war with Iran and higher oil and transportation costs. ABC's Michelle Franzen with more for us.
14: The board unanimously voted to raise interest rates by a quarter of a percent. It marks the first time in 3 years and comes amid inflation and the ongoing war with Iran. Fed Chair Kevin Warsh says the move will help get closer to the Fed's 2% target rate.
15: The plain fact is that inflation is too high and has been for too long.
14: The board signaled at least one more hike could come by the end of the year. Americans already grappling with soaring oil and transportation costs, now bracing for higher borrowing costs from credit cards to home and car loans. Michelle Franzen, ABC News.
1: As expected, President Trump is unhappy, as you might imagine, this morning with the rate hike. He weighed in this week with a social media post ignoring the issue of inflation and tying the Fed's action instead to international trade. Mr. Trump wrote, quote, "We are carrying almost every country in the world, and that cannot go on any longer. Lower," and then in all caps, "lower the interest rates for the United States of America and do so fast." WTOP now at 1:33. Speaking of money, as the Fed seeks to gain control of inflation, fuel costs continue to go up, putting a strain right now on many industries, including agriculture. ABC's Elizabeth Schulze with more.
16: Illinois farmer John Bartman has seen the cost of diesel soar.
17: We use 300 gallons of diesel a day. So now we're talking $1,800 a day. Last year, that was about $1,000 to fill up my machine.
16: Gas is now $4.42 a gallon, and diesel at a record $6.30 a gallon.
1: This week, ABC has obtained new images apparently showing several destroyed American assets struck by Iranian missiles during the course of the ongoing war, warning it's taking a toll on the country's military power. ABC's Rachel Scott.
16: Since the early days of the war, Pentagon Chief Pete Hegseth has downplayed Iran's attacks.
18: Every once in a while, you might have one, unfortunately, we call it a squirter that makes its way through.
16: But an American service member who served in this war telling me, quote, "The American people are unaware of the extent of the damage that American bases are taking in. It's being kept a secret, and we're acting like it's no big deal. But you know, there are drone strikes and ballistic missile strikes actively landing on bases every day."
1: To the Hill now, the House passing a bill this week on Wednesday with new sanctions against Russia. It's named after the late Senator Lindsey Graham. Goes to President Donald Trump to be signed into law soon. House lawmakers are now headed out of Washington this week and will not be back until after the midterm elections come November. WTOP Capitol Hill correspondent Mitchell Miller, Thursday morning, today on the Hill.
0: House Speaker Mike Johnson says the House's work is done until November.
2: I'm excited for my Republican colleagues to go home and talk to the American people, work in their districts, and explain to them all the great things we've done for them and all the things we're going to do in the days ahead.
0: But some Republicans aren't as excited about what's been left undone. Maryland Congressman Andy Harris, who heads the House Freedom Caucus, had suggested approving suspension of the federal gas tax to give prospective voters some relief. But that didn't go anywhere after a tense GOP meeting this week. The House was originally supposed to be in session today, but Kentucky Republican Thomas Massey believes the session was cut short because the Speaker didn't want to vote on his resolution to impeach Defense Secretary Pete Hegseth. On Capitol Hill, Mitchell Miller, WTOP News.
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1: Good Thursday morning, September 17th. We do indeed thank you for taking us along for the early 1 a.m. hour ride. Glad you're in. 1:37 the time now to be specific. An update on traffic and weather coming your way in 60 seconds. Meantime, if you're just joining us, welcome in for the Thursday morning ride, this 1 a.m. hour. A recap now of some of the top stories we're following this early Thursday on WTOP for you.
6: ABC News, I'm Dave Packer. The price of money is going up. The Fed voting to raise interest rates for the first time in 3 years, up a quarter point. ABC's Elizabeth Schulze covers the economy.
9: This was a moment for Kevin Warsh to say the priority right now for the central bank is fighting inflation. And he said, when I asked him, what impact will this have on American households? He made clear that it's all about trying to stabilize and bring down prices.
6: House lawmakers headed home to campaign for the midterm elections after Speaker Mike Johnson canceled votes and adjourned early. Now a vote on a resolution to impeach Defense Secretary Pete Hegseth won't happen until after the midterms. A new wildfire along the California-Nevada border has already burned more than 600 acres, forcing evacuations, closing part of Interstate 80. It's about 10 miles north of Lake Tahoe in a dry area that saw several other large fires this summer. No rain is expected in the next week. This is ABC News.
1: WTOP News time now, 1:38. Traffic and weather on the 8th. Good Thursday morning, this early morning, to Robert Workman in the WTOP Traffic Center.
7: Good morning, Dean. Looks like we may have a problem now northbound George Washington Parkway, just north of Key Bridge on the way up towards Spout Run. Fender bender reported, and watch for emergency response through there. I do see a few brake lights. On the ride north on I-95, there's construction between Lorton and Newington in the left lane, and then along the left side on 395 from the Beltway heading up towards Duke Street. Southbound 95, your lanes are open all the way down past Quantico, but there is road work south of Fredericksburg between Route 3 and Spotsylvania, and only a single left lane is getting by that work zone. Virginia Beltway looks good, Alexandria, Annandale, and Tysons, and up and across the American Legion Bridge. I'm Robert Workman, your next traffic report in 10 minutes.
1: Now it's over to the P.J. 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Here now, 7 News meteorologist Steve Rudin with a look at that forecast to let us know if we're going to need that umbrella today.
8: Very warm temperatures considering the middle of September later this afternoon, along with a chance for a few showers and a rumble or two of thunder. Not everyone will see wet weather, but be sure to have at least an umbrella ready to go if you should need one later today. High temperatures anywhere between 85 to 90 degrees. Any lingering showers will draw to a close later this evening. Tomorrow, clouds to sunshine. Temperatures mid-80s to around 90. Saturday looks beautiful. 75 to 80, not terribly sticky, and wet weather chances return on Sunday. I'm 7 News Senior Meteorologist Steve Rudin in the Storm Alert Weather Center.
1: 71 Gaithersburg, 70 straight up Arlington and in Lanham. We're at 74 and holding outside the WTOP studios, where the time now on WTOP Thursday morning is 1:40. on WTOP. Of course, we bring you money news at 10 and 40. Ian Crawford's with us this morning.
12: The Federal Reserve raised the cost of borrowing money. Bad news for borrowers, but good news for savers. The Fed increased its benchmark interest rate Wednesday by a quarter point, the first rate hike since the summer of 2023. The move will likely make it costlier to borrow for homes, autos, and for other purchases. Fed Chair Kevin Warsh signaled there could be another rate hike before the end of the year. Wall Street didn't like the idea, with all the major indices losing ground. The Dow off 631, the NASDAQ down 3, the S&P down 33. The news came hours after the Commerce Department reported a 1.2% increase in retail sales in August, fueled in part by World Cup sales and Amazon Prime Days. The Capital Gazette reports Anne Arundel County is considering making the mandatory 10-cent per bag charge for paper bags optional. The bill's sponsor says it's a way to cut costs as other costs are rising. Ian Crawford, WTOP News.
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1: Good morning. 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
1: Five people have been indicted this week in what federal investigators say this morning was a network that crisscrossed Europe back here in Washington and a plot to kill a Russian dissident. Now, that dissident is living in the U.S. right now. The FBI in New York announcing the charges and outlining this week the accusations against the group, including murder since 2024. This morning, WTOP National Security Correspondent J.J. Green tells Ann and Sean about what this outcome demonstrates about U.S. counterintelligence efforts amid cuts at related agencies as well.
19: The people that do this counterintelligence work are some of the best people in the world. A lot of people left. A lot of really good people left, but there's still a lot of really good people working these kinds of cases and doing this work now. What we are hearing about in terms of, you know, perhaps changing mentality and changing viewpoints are at the upper levels, the executive level, the forward-facing level, but the people that do the work out on the streets and in the shadows, they're still there. They're still hot, and they are still working these cases, and they're doing, to be honest about it, they're doing some pretty incredible work.
20: Talk to us about some of the specifics of the alleged operation. You were saying it comes from photographing a house to then this multi offer here to eliminate a target?
19: Yeah, so this is a part of the way they work. They wanted to cover their tracks, I'm told. They wanted to make sure that nobody knew that Russia was linked to this. They wanted to make sure that this was with a high, degree of certainty carried out and done. It's not clear why they wanted this individual. The locations, exact locations, I'm not exactly sure about at this point, but we do know they had a high degree of certainty that this would happen and would be taken care of, and this individual would be eliminated. And it just goes to show you that this is what they're capable of. They know the U.S., they know Washington well, they know what's at stake, and they also know about the weaknesses and the vulnerabilities.
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21: Is it possible for AI to work in the enterprise? The short answer is yes. The long answer is, oh yes. Users can pick the AI providers they prefer, and you can decide which data is off limits, monitor all AI activity, and control every detail. This is Enterprise AI from Island. AI at its best by keeping out the worst. Scaled for the enterprise. From Island.
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1: Thursday morning, September 17th, just joining us. Scattered clouds overnight early morning. Steve says the daybreak low should be not too bad, 65 to 72. Later today, seems like a pretty nice day. Another partly sunny day later Thursday with the high of 85 to 90. We're at 73, dropping a degree in our nation's capital right now. I'm Dean Lane. Thanks for taking the ride with us. 1:45 the time on WTOP this morning.
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10: News
11: happens
10: here.
1: The Trump administration moving forward with plans for that massive triumphal arch dedicated to be near Arlington National Cemetery, despite concerns that it could harm some of the nation's most significant historic sites. National Park Service documents show the proposed 250-foot-tall monument would have unavoidable impacts on several things on Arlington National Cemetery, the Lincoln Memorial, and surrounding historic landscapes. The administration, to that end, argues the project must remain at its planned location and says steps will be taken to reduce construction in the area related to any disruptions that might happen. Preservation groups and veterans advocates alike have urged the White House to scale back the design or move it elsewhere. This morning, Dan Diamond, a White House reporter for The Washington Post, with his take.
3: So the administration has been having talks with local groups here in Washington, historic preservationists. This is required under a federal law where if you're building a major project that could have an impact on historic sites like Arlington National Cemetery, like the Lincoln Memorial, you're supposed to have these meetings and try to find a way to either avoid the harm, minimize the harm, mitigate the harm. And what the administration officials are saying is, look, we can't avoid the harm. We admit that this large arch is going to have these adverse effects on dozens of sites near it. But we are proposing these efforts that we say will mitigate the effects of the arch. I should say that the advocacy groups here in D.C. don't agree with that at all and say that more should be done to try to prevent the arch in the first place.
20: What are some of the things, Dan, they're saying they're going to do to try and quote unquote mitigate it?
3: Well, and some of it would be document how the landscape looks before the arch. So take pictures, do interviews, make that available for anyone who's interested in what life used to be like. Some would be changing the construction plans. One of the big fears is that pile drivers and years of construction right at the circle by Arlington National Cemetery would have a pretty negative effect on the burials there, on people going to the cemetery to pay their respects. So they are saying that they will try to find a way to accommodate at least some of that. And then some of the other mitigation effects are, let's say, more ephemeral, that they would make web pages, for instance, to explain why a triumphal arch is necessary, or web pages that explain some of the construction efforts in the area. I think it's safe to say that advocacy groups say none of that measures up, and the best approach would be not build the arch in the first place.
5: Why does the Trump administration continue to insist that Memorial Circle has to be the location for something like this?
3: Well, Sean, there are two things that are happening here. First, there is a plan from about a century ago that passed Congress to build something at that space, but not an arch. It was these two columns that would have framed the bridge. The Trump administration is saying that since that project was authorized a century ago and it was never built, it's giving them legal cover to build an arch there now. And it may well be the decision of a court whether that actually holds. But I think the second issue is that President Trump has set in his mind that there will be a big arch built there. An arch that will commemorate the American 250th anniversary, but also his presidency, and he just wants to see it happen. So even though there have been alternate locations and different sizes floated, he is wedded to that, and as a result, the administration wants to move forward.
20: Dan, I think you wrote in your article about a Monday date here where the Park Service wanted the other groups to sign off on this so it can move forward. Is that come and gone, or are we talking about that's to come yet?
3: Oh, and that's this coming Monday by noon. The Park Service wants these local advocacy groups, the historic preservation offices in D.C. and Virginia, to say that their plan is okay. I think there's a very good chance that these advocacy groups and preservationists will say, no way, we're not signing on. So that could lead to new complications. The Trump administration is trying to show a federal judge that unlike the ballroom, they're going through every, unlike President Trump's ballroom, they're going through every required step. This is technically a way to meet the requirements, but the advocacy groups are saying they're not really meeting it in spirit. They're just making an empty effort to try to comply with the law.
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7: Construction on Maryland highways, northbound 270 spur, just off of the inner loop on the way up towards Democracy Boulevard. Grew along the right side of the roadway. Past there, you should be okay up into Rockville and Gaithersburg. No issues reported southbound coming down towards the lane divide. South on I-95 out of Howard County from 216 down towards 198 in Prince George's County. Two left lanes have been tied up overnight. BW Parkway and Route 50 both look good across the Beltway into Northeast onto New York Avenue and Kenilworth Avenue. And construction continues at the Chesapeake Bay Bridge. East eastbound span closed overnight. One lane of traffic getting by each way, sharing the westbound span. 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I'm Robert Workman. Your next traffic report in 10 minutes.
1: Coming right up this 1 a.m. hour on Thursday morning here at WTLP after traffic and weather.
14: How many households are struggling to keep food on the table in our region? I'm Luke Lukert.
8: A mix of sun and clouds later this morning and into the afternoon. We will be tracking a few showers and thunderstorms with highs anywhere from 85 to 90 degrees. Lingering showers, if any, will draw to a close this evening into the overnight. Tomorrow, clouds to sun, mid-80s to around 90. Saturday, looking good, 75 to 80 degrees. I'm 7 News senior meteorologist Steve Rudin in the Storm Alert Weather Center.
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5: WTOP. News happens here.
4: Word coming this morning that a Florida trauma nurse is suing Jackson Memorial Hospital for $5 million after she was apparently attacked while on the job. Now, this lawsuit says this morning she was repeatedly punched while trying to protect co-workers during an incident inside the hospital's trauma unit. ABC News correspondent Victor Akendo this morning.
6: Multiple surveillance cameras capturing the incident from last May. That patient suddenly becoming physical, striking an employee before stalking behind the nurse station, shoving another worker. Then turning on ER nurse Yanita Aguilior when she attempts to intervene, hitting her multiple times before she falls to the floor. Aguilior has since filed a $5 million lawsuit against the hospital, accusing her employer of failing to keep her safe.
4: Five current and former inmates locally are suing, apparently, the district over a fire that took place inside the D.C. jail that they say put their lives at risk. The lawsuit on the table obtained by the Washington Sun claims this week jail staff failed to respond for hours as an inmate repeatedly threatened self-harm and set multiple fires, actually, in his cell during this period. That was back in 2023 when this all happened. Now, the suit alleges that the inmate eventually started an electrical fire in that event that filled the housing unit, the situation there, with smoke, thick smoke, they say, before guards intervened and evacuated prisoners. Eventually, the five plaintiffs in this case say they suffered smoke inhalation and lasting psychological trauma. The district has not yet responded in court. Stay tuned. Food insecurity these days is reaching its highest level in the D.C. region in about 5 years now. A new report out this week from the Capital Area Food Bank finds more local families these days are struggling to put meals on the table as higher costs continue to squeeze household budgets. WTOP's Luke Luker takes a closer look Thursday morning at those findings.
7: The food security of households across the DMV is deteriorating. More families tell us their finances are getting worse.
8: Rhonda Mathia with the Capital Area Food Bank says it is affecting nearly 4 in 10 households across the region, surpassing levels near the height of the pandemic. Not all areas and people, though, are seeing the same levels.
7: From about 22% in Arlington to a high of 56% in Prince George's County. Women are more affected than men are, and 34% of children live in food insecure households.
8: Faya says they fear the situation will get worse in the future because of recently passed decreases in SNAP benefits.
7: There are about 50,000 households that are likely to lose SNAP benefits over the next 2 years.
8: Luke Luger, WTOP News.
4: A local exhibit at the former Lorton Correctional Center, now the Workhouse Arts Center, as it's known, explores a powerful question. Can people really, really change? WTOP's Kate Ryan speaking this week with the photographer who documented inmates there 35 years ago and revisited their stories decades later.
9: I'm Lloyd Wolf. I'm a photographer.
10: I met Wolf at the Workhouse Arts Center, which used to be known simply as Lorton.
9: Lorton was the main prison for the district for many, many, many years.
10: 35 years ago, Wolf went inside the prison to document a unique drug treatment program for D.C.'s City Paper.
9: It really helped these men. They had a very low rate of recidivism. I watched them grow. I watched them change the kind of outlook and attitudes they had.
10: The black and white images reflect that growth, and today, 25 years after the prison closed, Wolf's work is on display in a show called Transformations.
9: I want it to look at it and cause you to react and then maybe reflect.
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12: Spider-Man, Brand New Day, has swung his way to the top of box office milestones, overtaking

0: Star Wars The Force Awakens as the highest grossing release of all time. The Force Awakens held the crown for more than a decade with $936 million, but Tom Holland's latest Spidey adventure has surpassed that mark, pulling in $936.773 million after 47 days in theaters. Now the question is whether Brand New Day can become the first movie ever to hit $1 billion domestically. Though that's unlikely at this point without a re-release globally. Sony and Marvel's Brand New Day has earned $2.45 billion, the third highest grossing movie of all time. Michelle Pulino, Fox News.
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2: The Nationals on the brink of sweeping a homestand for the first time since the last eight games of the 2019 season clinched their seventh straight losing campaign since that World Series run with a 3-0 loss to the Phillies that featured an undesirable franchise record. 13 walks issued by six Nats pitchers in a bullpen game opened by Jared Simpson, walking four of the first six batters in just a third of an inning to earn the loss. Luis Perales walked five more late, which outnumbered the Nats' four hits against the now 13-5 Zach Wheeler in the finale of what was a 4-1 homestand. Better news for the Orioles, who homered four times in the first three innings of a 7-1 win in New York, including Pete Alonso against his former team to help finish off a three-game sweep of the Mets. The Commanders were swept by the Cowboys last season, including a road loss that saw Jaden Daniels suffer one of multiple injuries that derailed his 2025 campaign. But J.D. Five hopes that, unlike Sunday in Philly, his coach Dan Quinn puts the ball in his hands with the game on the line.
3: We're going on year three, and he knows me, he knows the competitor I am, knows the player I am, and he trusts me ultimately to go out there and do whatever it takes to help win this football game, and trusts me with everything. And when the play needs to be made, I got to go out there and make a play. Like, we need a spark. I can provide that, but I don't have to do every play. So I think that's kind of the fine line of that. But he still knows that at the end of the day, I'm still going to be me. And we kind of have those talks. It's just all about protecting yourself.
2: At Wednesday's practice, Frankie Louvu and Chika Okonkwo were the only two sidelined. Special teams hero Tyler Owens was full go on that ankle. Rob Woodfork, WTOP Sports.
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1: Let's check traffic now with Robert Workman this early Thursday in the WTOP Traffic Center.
6: Looking good on the Beltway north of town through College Park and Silver Spring. Some road work northbound on the 270 spur just off of the Beltway. Going up towards Democracy Boulevard, that crew's in the right lane. Southbound, you're good to go down to the American Legion Bridge. 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I'm Robert Workman, your next traffic report in 10 minutes.
7: Partly sunny skies later this morning and into the afternoon. However, there's a chance for a few showers, even a rumble or two of thunder. Temperatures approaching 90 degrees. Overnight lows in the mid-60s to lower 70s. Tomorrow, Friday, 84 to 89 degrees. We're near 80 degrees on Saturday with lots of sunshine. I'm 7 News senior meteorologist Steve
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1: Thursday morning, September 17th. I'm Dean Lane. Coming up this early 2 a.m. hour for you on WTOP Thursday.
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13: 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I'm Jimmy Alexander.
14: Secret FBI recordings and claims of pay-for-play take center stage at the Trayon White bribery trial. I'm Mike Murillo.
15: Before turning right on a green light, Fairfax police say drivers need to hold the brakes a little longer. I'm Tamika Cody.
1: Money news, down day on Wall Street at the closing bell Wednesday midweek. The Dow was down 531 points. Good morning. Welcome in. 2 o'clock on WTOP.
16: From ABC News, I'm Dave Packer. The cost for Americans to borrow from credit cards to home car loans going up. Fed Chair Kevin Warsh raising interest rates 0.25%.
10: ABC's Elizabeth Schulze asked on Wednesday the Fed chair how the rate hike will help bring relief.
11: What is your message here to President Trump, who has repeatedly called to cut interest rates, not raise them?
17: I've got nothing for you on a discussion with the president. Some months ago, I said we will deliver stable prices. Today's action is consistent with that.
11: The Dow dropped more than 600 points after the Fed's decision, but the Fed chair making it clear that this rate hike is necessary to slow inflation.
10: New images obtained by ABC News show several destroyed American assets struck by Iranian missiles, warning it's taking a toll on the country's military power. ABC's Rachel Scott.
18: Since the early days of the war, Pentagon Chief Pete Hegseth has downplayed Iran's attacks.
19: Every once in a while, you might have one, unfortunately, we call it a squirter that makes its way through.
18: But an American service member who served in this war telling me, quote, the American people are unaware of the extent of the damage that American bases are taking in. It's being kept a secret, and we're acting like it's no big deal. But you know, there are drone strikes and ballistic missile strikes actively landing on bases every day.
10: The House Wednesday night passed a Russia and Iran sanctions bill. Voting against it, Democratic leader Hakeem Jeffries, who says the bill gives the president new expansive tariff authority. The Kennedy Center has been closed by a board that Trump appointed. Now fences have gone up around it. President Trump suggests he's owed his name on the Kennedy Center building due to the money he claims he raised towards its repairs.
20: I think that the Trump administration should certainly have recognition, because frankly, if we don't do that, it's going to close. It'll end up being ripped down. It's in very, very bad shape. Very
10: Maria Shriver, the president, Kennedy's niece, is calling Trump small-minded and narcissistic. You're listening to ABC News.
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1: WTOP at 205. Good Thursday morning, September 17th, 2026. Scattered clouds, daybreak low, 65 to 72. Later this Thursday, Steve says we'll be partly sunny. Possibly another nice one, 85 to 90. We're down another degree to 73 outside the WTOP studios this morning. Welcome in for the ride. Glad you're with us. I'm Dean Lane. The top stories we're following this morning. Prosecution star witness taking the stand Wednesday midweek this week in the federal bribery trial of D.C. Councilmember Trayon White. That witness, who is awaiting sentencing after pleading guilty in a COVID-era loan fraud case, spent hours guiding jurors through secretly recorded conversations that he had with White as part of the government's case. WTOP's Mike Murillo was in the courtroom.
14: Aliyu Kumara is the man who handed White several envelopes worth $35,000 that prosecutors say were part of a bribe. White has pleaded not guilty, and prosecutors say the money was in exchange for White using his position to help Kumara's companies with D.C. government contracts. Kumara testified the deal was for White to get 3% of contracts he helped Kumara's company secure or keep. a deal that could have netted White, he says, $156,000. Prosecutors walked Kamara through FBI recordings he secretly made.
0: For the next 2 weeks, we'll link up and just get with her to see what's her vision. What's her vision? Because
14: and they stopped along the way so Kamara could explain what he says they were discussing. Kamara says White arranged meetings and talked with D.C. officials to help his businesses. Jurors watched Kamara intently, and White did as well, at one point pointing toward Kamara as he spoke to his attorney. Kamara also claimed that he is not White's brother-in-law, something the defense says he is. The defense hasn't questioned him yet, but has already raised the possibility of entrapment, arguing Kamara may have pushed White toward taking the cash. In D.C. District Court, Mike Murillo, WTOP News.
1: Black metal fencing and traffic barricades now surround the Kennedy Center this Thursday morning. Those barriers went up less than 24 hours after President Trump's handpicked board voted to close the performing arts venue immediately. WTOP's Jimmy Alexander with reaction.
2: We moved to this area so we would be right near it. And so this is very personal for us.
3: For nearly a decade, Wendy Spivak and her husband have lived in the Watergate and a condo overlooking the Kennedy Center.
2: I get up every morning and I look to make sure it's there in one piece. He hasn't painted it. He hasn't pulled some of it down. I am terrified of what he's going to do to this.
5: Watching what he's done to the east wing of the White House, what he did to the reflecting pool.
3: Wendy's husband, Jerry.
5: Trump has shown that he can't build, but he can destroy.
2: What's happening now is really very hurtful for all of us Washingtonians.
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1: Ohio Congresswoman Joyce Beatty has now filed a motion this week seeking an emergency hearing demanding Kennedy Center leaders explain the decision to shut the venue down. WTOP News time, now 2:07.
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1: Traffic and weather on the 8th. And good morning as well to Robert Workman in the WTOP Traffic Center this morning.
28: Good morning, Dean. Northbound on I-95. Still have road work between Lorton and the Fairfax County Parkway in Newington along the left side of the roadway. There's a separate work zone just across the beltway on 395 going up towards Edsel Road and Duke Street. Two left lanes taken away, at least in part of that stretch. Beyond there, you should be okay to the Pentagon and the 14th Street Bridge on the northbound lanes of Route 1 going up towards Fort Belvoir north of the Fairfax County Parkway. Left lane blocked overnight for construction. And southbound on I-95, while your lanes are open from Springfield down to Quantico, they kind of make up for that on the other side of Fredericksburg, taking away two out of the three lanes from Route 3 down to Spotsylvania. Avoid the malarkey and shenanigans that can come with fake payments, unsafe meetups, and endless haggling. Sell to Fitzgerald Auto Malls and know exactly who you're dealing with. 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I'm Robert Workman, your next traffic report in 10 minutes.
29: A mix of sun and clouds as we head through the morning and a better chance for a few showers and thunderstorms later this afternoon and into the evening. Daytime high temperatures range anywhere between 85 and 90 degrees. Lingering showers will draw to a close later this evening and into the overnight. Tomorrow, clouds to sunshine, 84 to 89 degrees. Saturday is the pick of the weekend, mid-70s to around 80, partly to mostly sunny skies with rain chances returning on Sunday. I'm 7 News Senior Meteorologist Steve Rudin in the Storm Alert Weather Center.
1: 73 in Washington right now with traffic and weather brought to you this 1 a.m. hour Thursday morning by Long Fence. 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And of course on WTOP, we bring you money news at 10 and 40. Back over to Ian.
21: The Federal Reserve votes unanimously to raise interest rates 0.25%. Economic activity, the Fed board says, continues to expand at a solid pace, and productivity remains strong, but inflation remains elevated above the 2% target rate. And the Open Market Committee raised the rate to deliver price stability. The Fed chair signaled there could be another rate hike later this year. Though it was expected, the announcement blew holes in stock prices, especially on the Dow, which finished down 631 points. The Nasdaq off 3, the S&P down 33. Baltimore Orioles owner David Rubenstein says he's engaged a global firm to redevelop the area around the ball club's Camden Yards Stadium.
4: The Baltimore Sun reports Rubenstein made the statement in his new book, Inside the Owner's Box, adding that he has talked to Maryland Governor Wes Moore and Baltimore Mayor Brandon Scott about redevelopment around the yards. Ian Crawford, WTOP News.
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1: President Donald Trump is dismissing concerns about the rapid advances in AI, artificial intelligence, this week, even as industry leaders are warning it needs to slow down. And he continues to defend the spread of data centers, with opposition growing in that area and communities across the nation. There seems to be a disconnect somewhere between the White House and Main Street and the White House and big tech. There's also the collapse of crypto bill that came this week, and the news now bubbling up that Donald Trump Jr.'s wedding celebrations were partially paid for by a Russian billionaire who has ties to Russia's Vladimir Putin. None of this is seen as helpful, at least right now, to the Trump administration and the Republican Party heading into the midterms. John Harris is co-founder and chairman of Politico.
17: Well, I think President Trump is coming at this from a place of authentic conviction. He believes he's got all the power as president. And of course, as we know, in many contexts, he really likes using this power to cut deals and as leverage for his own authority. He's got all the power he needs to tell the tech executives what they need to do or not do with respect to regulating AI. And I think he also believes that we are in a big global race against China, and that if the United States slows down its AI innovation, that will be, in the long run, be hurt strategically. I think he's coming at this place from genuinely, it's what he really believes. Notably, it's not what a lot of people in his party believe, and it's not what some of the people who know the most about AI, the major executives and entrepreneurs who are working with AI, a good number of them say, as you noted, that there needs to be regulation, and that we need to slow down the pace until we understand AI and all its implications, including potentially really negative consequences.
27: There's been a lot of talk, accusations that Capitol Hill has not been willing to stand up to President Trump over the years. But we had one example here was the Senate voted to block legislation to create rules for crypto that were considered friendly to the industry. Is Congress starting to maybe get its hackles up some more and be willing to challenge President Trump?
17: Well, there aren't many individual Republican politicians who would want to go directly, you know, toe-to-toe in opposition to President Trump. You know, a lot of those people have gotten either defeated or otherwise humiliated. But I think you're on to something important. What is happening is that the issue landscape is changing. And in some ways, it's maybe leaving President Trump in the past. You know, he's certainly not a lame duck. President, but a lot of people think there's a possibility that he can be much weakened after these midterm elections. And, you know, at most he's got 2 years. And there's a whole new roster of issues. We've been talking about them, how to regulate crypto, the future of AI, the data centers, that power AI, where his own party has strong views about these things. And President Trump clearly is not in sync with them, and he's viewing this as though it was 3 or 4 years ago, when in fact we've seen the technology and its implications galloping ahead.
0: John, Donald Trump Jr. started to make headlines with this picture of he and his friends and his new wife and a Russian oligarch in the background who apparently, from reports, paid for, gave them a wedding present for a celebration in the Caribbean. We know that President Trump is friendly with Russia's leader, with Vladimir Putin. We know that from the past. We've seen the videos. We know what the president says. Are we just going to expect, and should we accept, that this is relationships that they have and this is all okay? Because that's how they are perceiving it.
17: Well, you touched on it earlier when you said when Republicans aren't, you know, been traditionally very reluctant to criticize President Trump. I think the Trump's view is, look, Democrats will criticize us. Who cares? No Republicans will. We can do what we want. I mean, a good question, sort of hypothetical to ask yourself, is if it had been Hunter Biden's wedding paid for by foreign interests, do you think President Trump would have anything to say about it on Truth Social? You know, I think it's obvious that he did, that he would. But as far as Donald Trump's wedding and any conflict in that, they seem to be shrugging it off. And I haven't noticed lots of Republicans saying, wait a minute, this goes too far.
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28: Light volume reported downtown across the Anacostia River bridges, southeast-southwest freeway, westbound running without incident. Eastbound looks like there might be an issue on the ramp to go north in the 3rd Street Tunnel. Out of northeast along New York Avenue and Kenilworth Avenue, lanes reported open out towards Prince George's County onto the BWD Parkway and Route 50 headed for the Beltway. Outer loop incident-free through Greenbelt and Cottage Park, Silver Spring and Bethesda. A little bit of road work northbound on the 270 spur, just off of the inner loop of the Beltway going up towards Democracy Boulevard. That crew is along the right side. Beyond there, though, you should be A-OK out to Montgomery Village. I'm Robert Workman, your next traffic report in 10 minutes.
29: Daytime high temperatures this afternoon well above normal, considering it's the middle of September, around 85 to 90 degrees, and heat index values may feel a little bit hotter than that. Also, a chance for a few showers and thunderstorms to roll across the area, especially later in the afternoon to the evening. As we move into the overnight, any lingering showers will draw to a close. Tomorrow, clouds and sunshine, 84 to 89 degrees. Mid-70s to around 80 and beautiful on Saturday. Wet weather chances on Sunday. I'm 7 News Senior Meteorologist Steve Rudin in the Storm Alert Weather Center.
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1: Turning out west for you in Los Angeles with an update. Shock and devastation for local journalists this week in the area after a deadly helicopter crash claiming three lives Tuesday, as we reported here on WTOP. Two of them employees of NBC4. ABC's Trevor Ault with more for us this morning.
2: The third victim, a bystander on the ground, now identified as 29-year-old Eddie Gutierrez Mejia. Eliana Moreno and George Marcinu were known as the team in the sky for NBC4 and Telemundo. Moreno often posting videos of her view from the cockpit. She was engaged to be married, went to Chapman University, and her dream was to report the news.
1: Here at home, the D.C. Council is back in session this week, and one of the first orders of business on the table is fixing the district's money troubles. The D.C. area lost more than 100,000 jobs between May and the spring of last year and the start of this summer. A little more than half those cuts came from the federal workforce overall. So the district has to decide now how many services it actually can still pay for and where it will get the green, as in money, to do so. Ben Brash is the politics and government reporter for CityCast in D.C., telling WTOP Thursday morning the council might try and replace those dollars with a list of new taxes.
5: We are talking about a business activity tax. Think about that as a tax on pass-through companies. So that would be law firms and lobbying outfits. A wealth tax, a tax on passive income. So think about that as your investments. There's also talk of a pied-à-terre tax. That's a second home that you keep inside the district. Taxing those.
1: Another item in front of the council right now, those robo-taxis might also provide ways for the district to raise money. Stay tuned. Loudoun County is already home to dozens of data centers right now, and local leaders to that end are taking steps to slow new development on that issue. The county's Board of Supervisors has approved a temporary pause this week on accepting applications for the new data centers and electrical substations.
14: This is not a ban and it is not a moratorium, and it cannot be those things, because essentially that type of approach, a ban or moratorium on data centers, according to county staff, does not align with Virginia law. Now, you might suspect there was a lot of public comment at the meeting, but it wasn't everyone who was opposed to this idea that the board ultimately approved.
18: I'm tired of being gaslit for being told it's NIMBY, not in my backyard, to protest data centers or substations or power lines because they're ugly. But they're not just ugly, are they? Data centers take up our resources: water, land, roads, clean air.
19: The 2024 JLARC report found that Virginia's data center industry supports approximately 74,000 jobs annually and $5.5 billion in labor income. These are not abstract numbers. Data center construction is a major source of high-wage, career-building work.
1: WTOP Scott Gelman. Before you make that right turn in Fairfax talking transportation this morning, you need to think twice, according to authorities. Police are cracking down this week on drivers who fail to yield to pedestrians, cyclists, and people on scooters at those crosswalks.
20: As e-bikes and scooters become more common across Fairfax County, police say they can create new challenges at intersections. Riders can approach crosswalks faster than pedestrians, making them easier to miss for drivers preparing to turn right on a green light. Lieutenant Yoss says that's why officers are encouraging motorists to slow down and take one last look before stepping on the gas.
22: And they can come up quick on an intersection, and a driver, they just may not see them. So, and they can quickly enter the intersection, which gives the driver less time to react to them crossing the road.
20: Police say checking crosswalks, mirrors, and blind spots before turning can help drivers spot people approaching the intersection and avoid a crash. In Fairfax, Tamika Cody, WTOP News.
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23: The Nationals were apparently in a giving mood against the Phillies.
24: The 3-2 pitch in the dirt. They'll appeal the check swing. He didn't go. Ball four. Stop me if you've heard that before. The Nationals' 13th walk, tying a Nationals record for walks in a game.
23: Dave Jagler with a call on 1500 AM of the main reason for the Nats 3-0 loss, credited to opening pitcher Jared Simpson, who recorded only one out, but not before walking four of the six batters he faced to give up two runs on a night the Nats' bats yielded only four hits in their 82nd loss, which clinches their seventh straight losing season. The Orioles broke out the brooms in New York, 7-1 winners to complete the three-game sweep of the Mets, The Commanders return to practice Wednesday, but without Frankie Louvu and Chig Okonkwo, both sidelined by injuries suffered in Sunday's loss. That saw Mikey Sanra still struggle enough for Dan Quinn to be uncharacteristically critical of his third-year corner before declaring he's not a lost cause.
3: I'm certain that he'll be one leveling up on plays that he knows can be controlled. Somebody makes you beat you on a good play, man, we tip our hat and say, good space to go. But I've got a lot of confidence in him. I'm certain that'll get done.
23: But one of the hallmarks of a good corner is having a short memory, Mikey. So the focus this week.
4: What can I do to be better every single day, whether I play good or bad? Knowing that my coaches believe in me, my teammates still believe in me, I believe in myself for one. So for me, it's just focusing on the Cowboys this week.
23: With Jordan McGee placed on injured reserve, Washington signed veteran Lucas Patrick for much-needed depth on the interior of the offensive line. Rob Woodwork, WTOP Sports.
1: Alrighty, thanks, Rob. 227. Coming up next half hour after traffic and weather this morning for you early Thursday morning.
6: A short week for the House. Lawmakers head out with no plans to return to Washington until November. I'm Mitchell Miller, today on The Hill.
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1: Traffic and weather on WTOP.
28: Maryland, I-95 southbound. Construction from 216 on the way down to 198 in Laurel is along the left half of the roadway. See some police activity northbound in that stretch north of the county line on the way up towards Skaggsville. Flashing lights are over in the median. On the BW Parkway and Route 1, everything looks good between 198 and the Beltway. Outer loop incident-free over through College Park and Silver Spring. Chesapeake Bay Bridge, eastbound span closed for construction overnight, so you're sharing the westbound span. One lane open in each direction. I'm Robert Workman, your next traffic report in 10 minutes.
1: Let's check that forecast with Steve this morning and see if we need that umbrella today.
29: High temperatures later this afternoon, anywhere from 85 to 90 degrees with heat index values a little bit warmer than that. We'll also be dealing with a chance for a few showers and embedded thunderstorms, especially north and west of the district. Any lingering showers and storms will draw to a close this evening. Overnight lows mid-60s to lower 70s. Tomorrow, clouds to sunshine. A warm day, but not as humid. 84 to 89 degrees. Saturday looks like the pick day of the weekend, mid-70s to around 80. I'm 7 News senior meteorologist Steve Bruton in the Storm Alert Weather Center.
1: Down a degree to 73 at our nation's capital right now.
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1: On a good Thursday morning, September 17th, 2026. We do indeed thank you for taking us along for the early Thursday morning ride. Glad you're in. Welcome. I'm Dean Lane. Juan Herrera is our producer, our top story. Money this morning on WTOP First. The Fed on Wednesday voting unanimously in the end to raise interest rates for the first time in 3 years.
11: Federal Reserve Chair Kevin Warsh argued that an interest rate hike was necessary to tackle stubborn inflation.
21: The plain fact is that inflation is too high and has been for too long.
11: The move marks the Federal Reserve's first interest rate hike in 3 years and will likely be felt by consumers through increased borrowing costs for mortgages, car loans, and credit cards. Peter Haralambos, ABC News.
1: As expected, President Donald Trump is unhappy with the rate hike. He weighed in this week with social media in a post, ignoring the issue of inflation and tying the Fed's action instead to international trade. Mr. Trump wrote, quote, "We are carrying almost every country in the world, and that cannot go on any longer." Then in all caps, he wrote, "Lower the interest rates for the United States of America and do so fast." As the Fed raises the interest rates this week for the first time in 3 years, many Americans are still struggling with the rising cost of living, including energy and more. ABC's Elizabeth Schulze.
0: Since the start of the war, the typical household has spent an extra $930 in energy costs. Gas is now $4.42 a gallon, and diesel at a record $6.30 a gallon. The lifeblood of the economy, diesel is used to transport just about everything, pushing up the price of groceries, clothes, and packages.
1: WTOP News Time, now 2:32. The House has passed a Russian sanctions bill this week, named after the late South Carolina Senator Lindsey Graham, which now heads on to President Donald Trump for his signature. The House is now done with legislative action until after the midterm elections in November. WTOP Capitol Hill correspondent Mitchell Miller on Thursday morning, today on the Hill.
6: House Speaker Mike Johnson makes no apologies for cutting short this week's session.
2: It's time for our members to go home to their districts and make their case to the American people to go and explain all the great things we've done.
6: But some Republicans worry they haven't done enough to convince voters to keep the GOP majority. Maryland Congressman Andy Harris, who chairs the conservative House Freedom Caucus, floated the idea of suspending the federal gas tax, but the idea was reportedly shot down during a tense GOP meeting. Kentucky Republican Thomas Massie believes the House isn't in session today because the Speaker didn't want to take a vote on Massie's resolution to impeach Defense Secretary Pete Hegseth. The House won't be back in session now until November 9th. On Capitol Hill, Mitchell Miller, WTOP News.
1: WTOP Thursday morning at 2:33. The FBI and Coast Guard are investigating possible cyber attacks targeting two oil tankers headed into the United States. Now, federal investigators in this case boarded the foreign-flagged missile vessel, that is, in the Gulf of Mexico this week after reports they say that their computer networks may have been compromised. Let's get more from ABC News Chief Justice Correspondent Pierre Thomas Thursday morning.
5: Newly released video showing the moment highly specialized Coast Guard forces and the FBI climb aboard one of two U.S.-bound oil tankers that had been hit by massive cyber attacks. Sources telling ABC News federal authorities took the extraordinary step of heading out to sea off the U.S. coast in the Gulf, boarding the first vessel on August 21st to determine the scale of the hack, that ship losing communications for more than 30 hours.
1: Investigators have not identified yet who may be responsible for the suspected cyber attacks, and the investigation continues this morning. Seven people, including a three-year-old boy, are in the hospital this Thursday morning after being shot in East Baltimore. Happened last night, Wednesday evening. Police say this shooting incident happened around 9 in the evening in the area of East Fayette Street and North Carolina Street. When one officer arrived on the scene, they found six victims, including a young boy.
10: The officers immediately put the little boy in their patrol cars, transporting him to the hospital, where he went into surgery, while other officers attended to the other victims. Medics responded to the scene, took all the other victims to an area hospital. We had a seventh total victim walk into an area hospital. Everyone seems to have non-life-threatening injuries at this time. We're asking anyone that may have saw these cowards who pulled the trigger and shot this little boy to call 1-866-7-LOCKUP or call 911 and report it to our dispatchers.
1: That is Police Commissioner Richard Worley on WTOP this morning. Thus far, no arrests have been made so far. It is also unclear this hour how many suspects police are searching for as we speak. We'll keep you updated here on WTOP, where the time now is 2:35 Thursday morning, out west in Los Angeles. The NTSB, National Transportation Safety Board, giving an update Wednesday afternoon, doing so on the early investigation into a news gathering chopper crash in the city this week, including what will happen to the video captured by the local reporter in the final moments of flight. ABC's Alex Stone with more.
12: They're going to go back and do audio analysis of the actual sound of the engine and those alarms that were going off for the pilot to analyze what the engine was doing in that exact minute. But whatever was going on, this was very quick. They were not all that high. And when whatever happened to the engine, it sounded like spooling down with the alarms going off for losing RPMs on it. that there wasn't much time to react, and they were almost instantaneously on the ground hitting the building behind me and the storage containers in the back of this building.
1: WTOP at 2:36 Thursday morning. A new report out this week says Operation Midway Blitz, the Trump administration's immigration crackdown in Chicago that happened last year, turned out to be very expensive, not for the feds, but for the affected communities in Illinois. News Nation's Jeremy Ross with more on that.
13: The Illinois Accountability Commission said it included unlawful and unconstitutional acts of violence, intimidation, arrests, and unjustified shootings. A University of Illinois analysis blamed the blitz for the loss of $1.26 billion in buying activity and $107 million in sales tax revenue in Cook County. Governor J.B. Pritzker adding, there's a lot of damage the state can't measure.
14: Many communities and neighborhoods are still unable to rebuild a sense of peace and security.
1: The governor says this morning Illinois will hold accountable agents who broke the law. Stay tuned. WTOP at 2:36. Good morning.
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1: Good Thursday morning, September 17th. Thanks for taking the ride with us, 2 a.m. hour, 2:37 the time to be exact. An update on traffic and weather 60 seconds away on WTOP. Meantime, a look at the top stories and a recap.
18: ABC News, I'm Dave Packer. The cost for Americans to borrow from credit cards to home and car loans is going up. Fed Chair Kevin Warsh raising interest rates 0.25%. President Trump actually wanted rates to go down, but he gave his appointed Fed chair a pass.
19: I talked to Kevin, and I said, you might as well vote with the board because it's not going to matter. The board is very hostile. They're very political. They're doing the wrong thing.
18: Farmers are dealing with record diesel prices just as the key harvest months are getting started. One farmer in Illinois says he's paying nearly double in fuel compared to last year. National average, $6.31 a gallon, says AAA. The House Wednesday night passed a Russia and Iran sanctions bill. Voting against it, Democratic leader Hakeem Jeffries saying that the bill gives the president new expansive tariff authority. On Wall Street, stocks were down sharply with the announcement from the Fed. The Dow lost 631 points. This is ABC News.
1: Good morning. Welcome in for the ride here at WTLP, where the time now is 2:38. Traffic and weather on the 8th. And when it breaks, let's check in now with Robert Workman in the WTLP Traffic Center this morning.
28: Dean, we've got fire department activity in Southeast, closing 38th Street between Suitland Road and Fort Davis Street, and Suitland Road is blocked off between Southern Avenue and Alabama Avenue, so follow the detour routes that are set there. Had some debris in the roadway, northbound on I-95, north of 198 in Laurel on the way up towards 216. Authorities had to block three out of the four lanes for a few minutes. They got the debris out of the way, reopened all the lanes, and it's all in the history books now. Southbound, there's still construction south of 216 down towards 198 in Laurel, and that still blocks two left lanes. 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I'm Robert Workman, your next traffic report in 10 minutes.
1: 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Trust PJ.com. 7 News meteorologist Steve Rudin this morning to let us know if we're going to need that umbrella as we go through this day.
29: Daytime high temperatures this afternoon well above normal, considering it's the middle of September, around 85 to 90 degrees, and heat index values may feel a little bit hotter than that. Also a chance for a few showers and thunderstorms to roll across the area, especially later in the afternoon to the evening. As we move into the overnight, any lingering showers will draw to a close. Tomorrow, clouds and sunshine, 84 to 89 degrees. Mid-70s to around 80 and beautiful on Saturday. Wet weather chances on Sunday. I'm 7 News Senior Meteorologist Steve Rudin in the Storm Alert Weather Center.
1: 60s and 70s around the region. 70 straight up to Pond Circle, 67 Germantown, 71 Annandale, 2 a.m. hour Thursday morning, September 17th. We're at 73 now and holding outside the WTLP studios, where the time now is 2:40. And on WTOP, of course, we bring you money news at 10 and 40. Ian Crawford with us this morning.
3: The Federal Reserve votes unanimously to raise interest rates 0.25%. It's the first increase for the key rate since July of 2023. Economic activity, the Fed board says, continues to expand at a solid pace. Production remains strong, but inflation remains elevated above the 2% target rate. And the Open Market Committee raised the rate to deliver price stability. And there could be another rate hike in coming months. Stocks sank in the wake of the announcement. The Dow gave up 631 points. The NASDAQ was down 3. The S&P down 33. A new AP NORC poll finds more of us worried about the environmental impacts of AI and the data centers that power them. About half of Americans in the survey say they are extremely or very concerned about AI and data centers, many of which are built in rural areas. About 6 in 10 in the poll say they want limits on the number of new data centers that can be built. Ian Crawford, WTOP News.
1: Checking overseas this 2 a.m. hour, Asian stocks are mixed, mainly lower. The Shanghai down this check. Better almost 16 points. The Hang Seng is off by 176 and some change. The Nikkei, the exception, up by 175 this morning with some change.
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4: A D.C. council member is expected to go on trial this week for federal bribery charges. The evidence that prosecutors want jurors to hear involves recorded meetings and cash-filled envelopes.
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1: Five people have been indicted in what federal investigators say this morning was a network that crisscrossed Europe and back here in the Washington area, plotting at the time to kill a Russian dissident. That dissident is living right now in the U.S. The FBI, in this case in New York, announcing the charges this week and outlined the accusations against the group, including murders since 2024. WTOP National Security Correspondent J.J. Green has more Thursday morning about this murder-for-hire plot and about its connection to the Washington area overall.
20: We know it got way beyond discussion and into pre-operational surveillance, according to federal prosecutors. The indictment says a Russian intelligence network recruited somebody living in the U.S., sent that person to two locations associated with a prominent Russian dissident, and it's believed right here in D.C. That recruit was instructed to photograph and videotape locations, which they did. They sent that information back to the network. Then the assignment escalated. The recruit was then offered $40,000 to kill the target. When he refused, they asked if this individual knew somebody who would. So this was not, according to prosecutors, simply intelligence gathering. They say surveillance had been completed. A price had been offered for the killing. But we don't have any evidence yet that a killer had actually been positioned to carry it out, but they were working on that.
1: JJ, this brings up the question, since we just have this one case right now, how deeply has Russia penetrated the U.S. with these kinds of outsourced intelligence networks? How confident are we that the FBI is finding them before they get to an operational stage?
20: All we have to do is think back to 2015, DuPont Circle, a guy named Mikhail Lessin, one of Vladimir Putin's former friends, found dead in his hotel right there in DuPont Circle, had multiple bones broken, multiple bruises all over his body, but no one was ever detained. Nobody was ever prosecuted for it. That network is here. It's deep. It's well put together, and it's very capable. We don't know how extensive the network is, and that's one of the most important unanswered questions. In this case, the FBI says it's identified and disrupted the threat, but an indictment showing one disrupted network cannot tell us how many similar recruitment efforts may have gone undetected.
1: WTOP National Security Correspondent J.J. 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
1: Here at WTOP recently, we've been telling you about frustration tied to the growing number of data centers all across Northern Virginia locally, and now one county is taking steps to slow that growth this week. Loudoun County's Board of Supervisors has now okayed a plan on the table to stop accepting applications for new data centers there. They're not calling it a ban now this morning. They're saying they hope to buy themselves time while they reevaluate county policies in this situation. WTOP's Scott Gelman has been following these latest developments.
11: This is something that has been discussed since July. It's been in the works for a couple of months now. And the step that was taken last night is an immediate temporary pause for the Board of Supervisors there to consider applications for data centers and their substations. Now, you mentioned there at the top, this is not a ban and it is not a moratorium, and it cannot be those things because essentially that type of approach, a ban or moratorium on data centers, according to county staff, does not align with Virginia law. Now, you might suspect there was a lot of public comment at the meeting, but it wasn't everyone who was opposed to this idea that the board ultimately approved.
21: I'm tired of being gaslit for being told it's NIMBY, not in my backyard, to protest data centers or substations or power lines because they're ugly. But they're not just ugly, are they? Data centers take up our resources: water, land, roads, clean air.
23: The 2024 JLARC report found that Virginia's data center industry supports approximately 74,000 jobs annually and $5.5 billion in labor income. These are not abstract numbers. Data center construction is a major source of high-wage, career-building work.
11: And Sean and Ann, there you have two perspectives. On the one hand, advocating for data center growth because it creates opportunities for jobs. On the other hand, community concerns about lifestyles and what it might mean for the environment. Nonetheless, this approval, the temporary pause on new applications, expected to ultimately be weighed in upon in another vote for this to move forward next month, October 20th, is what it's scheduled for.
1: So, Scott, what is the explanation for why this is being done right now?
11: Sean, this is something logistically that Loudoun County has been working through for a couple of years. They're going through a multi-phase process of reevaluating what the applications and logistics of all of this should look like. And the first phase of that was done last year when there was a request for most newly proposed data centers to get special exception approval through the public legislative process. Now, that is a bunch of jargon to essentially mean that data centers in some cases did not have to go through multi-tiered levels and ultimately Board of Supervisors support. You can get staff level approval and then just stop there for new.
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9: Tracking the top trouble spots.
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24: The major incidents.
9: The slowest traffic.
15: WTOP traffic updates every 10 minutes, helping you get from here to there.
1: Traffic and weather on WTOP.
28: Northbound on I-95, heading up through Dumfries and Dale City. Lanes open as you head for the Occoquan River. Had some work between Lorton and Newington along the left side. Looks like they're picking up those barrels. The overhead signs may say the left lane is blocked, so be alert on the way up towards Springfield. I think your lanes, though, are all going to be open here shortly. Northbound on 395, they're still working along the left side from the Beltway up past Edsel Road towards Duke Street. On the Beltway coming out of the Springfield Interchange, outer loop A-OK to Alexandria and the Wilson Bridge. No issues reported on the inner loop going up towards 66 and Tyson's and across the American Legion Bridge. I'm Robert Workman, your next traffic report in 10 minutes.
29: A mix of sun and clouds as we head through the morning and a better chance for a few showers and thunderstorms later this afternoon and into the evening. Daytime high temperatures range anywhere between 85 and 90 degrees. Lingering showers will draw to a close later this evening and into the overnight. Tomorrow, clouds to sunshine, 84 to 89 degrees. Saturday is the pick of the weekend, mid-70s to around 80, partly to mostly sunny skies with rain chances returning on Sunday. I'm 7 News Senior Meteorologist Steve Rudin in the Storm Alert Weather Center.
1: 69 degrees in Alexandria, 73 Penn Quarter, 67 this morning Columbia. Thursday morning, September 17th, in the 2 a.m. hour, we're at 73 and holding outside the WTOP studios. And coming right up on WTOP this half hour for you.
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0: black and white photographs that are seen in this exhibit that reconnect viewers actually with former inmates and the lives they've built since leaving prison. WTOP's Kate Ryan takes us inside this powerful exhibit this morning.
1: Sarah Berry brings exhibitions to life at the Workhouse Arts Center in Lorton.
2: As a curator, I want to make sure that I'm able to bridge the story of what this site was and the story of what this site is.
1: The center was once the Lorton Correctional Complex, and Berry found a way to link its history with a new exhibit of the works of photographer Lloyd Wolfe, who spent nearly 2 years visiting the prison and documenting the impact of a drug treatment program from 1989 to 1991. Wolf pointed out one of his favorite portraits.
3: Esau Prentice, he just has this angelic look. He went on afterwards, when they got out, to work in D.C. schools as a storyteller.
1: The work will be on display through November 7th. In Lorton, Kate Ryan, WTOP News.
0: The Capital Area Food Bank is sounding the alarm this week on hungry families in our area.
4: According to this year's hunger report, food insecurity is at a five-year high in the capital region.
5: It affects 38% of households across the region, and this surpasses levels that we saw near the height of the pandemic.
4: Radha Mathia with the Capital Area Food Bank says fewer than half the people they surveyed reported high confidence in their ability to get the food that they need. What is leading to this increase in food insecurity?
5: First, significant regional job losses, given the cuts to federal jobs and funding last year. Second, wages haven't kept pace with inflation.
4: The Capital Area Food Bank is now preparing to provide 70 million meals this year, up 10 million compared to last year. They're always looking for financial support.
5: Every dollar enables us to provide two meals to someone in need.
4: Luke Luger, WTOP News.
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6: The Nationals on the brink of sweeping a homestand for the first time since the last eight games of the 2019 season clinched their seventh straight losing campaign since that World Series run with a 3-0 loss to the Phillies that featured an undesirable franchise record. 13 walks issued by six Nats pitchers in a bullpen game opened by Jared Simpson, walking four of the first six batters in just a third of an inning to earn the loss. Luis Perales walked five more late, which outnumbered the Nats' four hits against the now 13-5 Zach Wheeler in the finale of what was a 4-1 homestand. Better news for the Orioles, who homered four times in the first three innings of a 7-1 win in New York, including Pete Alonso against his former team to help finish off a three-game sweep of the Mets. The Commanders were swept by the Cowboys last season, including a road loss that saw Jaden Daniels suffer one of multiple injuries that derailed his 2025 campaign. But J.D. Five hopes that, unlike Sunday in Philly, his coach Dan Quinn puts the ball in his hands with the game on the line.
7: Going on year three, and he knows me, knows the competitor I am, knows the player I am, man. He trusts me ultimately to go out there and do whatever it takes to help win this football game, and trusts me with everything. And when a play needs to be made, I got to go out there and make a play. Like, we need a spark. I can provide that, but I don't have to do every play. So I think that's kind of the fine line of that. But he still knows that at the end of the day, I'm still going to be me. And we kind of have those talks. It's just all about protecting yourself.
6: At Wednesday's practice, Frankie Louvu and Chika Conquo were the only two sidelined. Special teams hero Tyler Owens was full go on that ankle. Rob Woodfork, WTOP Sports.

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4: 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Traffic and weather on the 8th. First to Robert Workman in the WTOP Traffic Center.
5: Virginia Road work continues northbound on 395 from the Beltway up towards Duke Street along the left side. South on I-95, your lanes are open from Springfield all the way down to Quantico. There is still some work south of Fredericksburg between Route 3 and Spotsylvania with only a single left lane open down there. Also doing work on Route 15 and a couple of stretches north of Leesburg in Luckett's. Just one lane of traffic alternating through there, and also up at the bridge at Point of Rocks as you cross over into Maryland. 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I'm Robert Workman. Your next traffic report in 10 minutes.
6: A mix of sun and clouds as we head through the morning, and a better chance for a few showers and thunderstorms later this afternoon and into the evening. Daytime high temperatures range anywhere between 85 and 90 degrees. Lingering showers will draw to a close later this evening and into the overnight. Tomorrow, clouds to sunshine, 84 to 89 degrees. Saturday is the pick of the weekend, mid-70s to around 80, partly to mostly sunny skies with rain chances returning on Sunday. I'm 7 News Senior Meteorologist Steve Rudin in the Storm Alert Weather Center.
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4: Good Thursday morning, September 17th. Welcome. I'm Dean Lane. Coming up this early Thursday morning for you right here on WTOP this hour.
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10: DC Councilmember Trayon White. I'm Mike Murillo.
11: What it's supposed to be like inside the Commanders' new stadium. I'm John Doman.
4: Now day across the board on Wall Street. Good morning. 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
12: From ABC News, I'm Dave Packard. The price of money is going up. The Fed voting to raise interest rates for the first time in 3 years, making the decision in the face of rising gas prices and stubborn inflation. Federal Reserve Chair Kevin Warsh.
13: For more than 5 years, inflation has been running above target. So our predominant focus is on the price stability side of our mandate. The plain fact is that inflation is too high and has been for too long.
12: A warning from President Trump to Europe as Canada seeks to become the first associate member of the European Union.
14: If they do that, if I think it's at all a hostile act, I will put very serious tariffs or stop trading with Europe on many things.
12: Los Angeles, shock and devastation for local journalists in the area after a deadly helicopter crash claimed 3 lives Tuesday. Two of them employees of NBC's local TV station. ABC's Trevor Ault has more.
15: The third victim, a bystander on the ground, now identified as 29-year-old Eddie Gutierrez Mejia. Eliana Moreno and George Marcinu were known as the team in the sky for NBC4 and Telemundo. Moreno often posting videos of her view from the cockpit. She was engaged to be married, went to Chapman University, and her dream was to report the news.
12: Following a rash of backlash, pop star Ed Sheeran released a statement saying the decision to drop Macklemore from his U.S. concert tour was made by organizers, not him. During a reported uproar over pro-Palestinian comments made by the rapper during his New Jersey show. But Ellen Carr, CEO of the Israeli American Council, says he was shocked to see Macklemore's comments in a video recorded by a fan.
16: I mean, here is somebody, a performer, who before 80,000 some people really slandered the state of Israel and said vile, despicable things.
12: Several other opening acts associated with the tour have also dropped out. You're listening to ABC News.
4: WTOP at 3:02. Thursday morning, September 17th, 2026. Spotty clouds this morning as you rise, 65 to 72. Partly sunny later today, according to Steve. We're looking at 85 to 90 for the high. Another nice day. It's 73 degrees in Washington. Good morning to you. I'm Dean Lane. Our top story this morning. We begin with the prosecution's star witness taking the stand Wednesday this week locally in the federal bribery trial of D.C. council member Trayon White. That witness, who is awaiting sentencing after pleading guilty in a COVID-era loan fraud scheme, spent hours, we're told, guiding jurors through secretly recorded conversations he made with White, all as part of the government's case. WTOP's Mike Murillo was in the courtroom.
17: Aliyu Kamara is the man who actually handed White the $35,000 in cash at the center of this case. He told jurors the two had a deal. White would get 3% of the D.C. contracts he helped Kamara's company secure or keep. Prosecutors then took Kamara through FBI recordings he secretly made.
18: So were you trying to get an idea where they're going to go with the contract?
17: Yep. Stopping along the way so he could explain what he says they were talking about. He also disputed something White's defense told jurors in opening statements. Kamara says he's not White's brother-in-law. Jurors watched him intently, and White could be seen at times conferring with his lawyers. Kamara also telling the court he decided to tell the FBI about the alleged bribery because he chose to tell the truth and wanted to bring it into the light. Kamara will still have to face questions from White's attorneys, who have spent much of the trial challenging his credibility and how the FBI handled him. At D.C. District Court, Mike Murillo, WTOP News.
4: WTOP at 3:04. An update we turn to now on the disappearance locally of Antoinette Forbes, a mother in D.C. Russell Ashford, the father of Forbes' 10-year-old son, will not face extradition proceedings, after all, to Maryland for now. A court hearing in the case was canceled on Wednesday after new firearms-related charges were filed against Ashford in Beaver County, Pennsylvania. Maryland is now trying to get Ashford back in the state because of an alleged probation violation. Prosecutors in the case asked that extradition proceedings be put on hold while that new local case moved forward. Ashford was arrested this past weekend, you may remember, after investigators found him in western Pennsylvania with Antoinette Forbes' son. The child, good part of the story this morning, was safe and has since been reunited with family. Ashford has not been charged in Forbes' disappearance. Forbes has not been seen since, actually September 4th. Her phone, wallet, keys, car, and dog were all found at her home in Northwest D.C. WTOP at 3:05. Day after President Donald Trump's handpicked board votes to shut down the Kennedy Center, barricades now are already up, blocking access to the venue. Black metal fencing and orange and white barriers went up outside the main entrance. WTOP's Jimmy Alexander this morning, Thursday, with reaction.
19: It brings tears to my eyes, even to talk about it.
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19: I'm sad that they're thinking about destroying a landmark right on the Potomac River.
20: Tandy fears what comes next.
19: I think it'll be torn down. I really do. I have this feeling about it, you know?
21: One of my earliest and most important childhood memories was watching Ambassador Shirley Temple Black get her Kennedy Center honor.
20: That moment gave 5-year-old Maggie Feldman Pilch a dream.
21: I wanted to be able to see the Kennedy Center from where I lived.
20: And now Maggie does.
21: This is our neighborhood. This is our life. These are our people and our neighbors.
20: And for Maggie, the barriers send a message far beyond the DMV.
21: This is how the world sees us now.
20: From the Kennedy Center, Jimmy Alexander, WTOP News.
4: Ohio Democratic Congresswoman Joyce Beatty, a non-voting ex-official member of the Kennedy Center board, has filed a motion this week seeking an emergency hearing on this matter. She wants the Kennedy Center leaders to explain the decision to close the venue for any length of time. The Trump administration moving forward now with plans, we understand this morning, for that massive triumphal arch near Arlington National Cemetery is where it will be located, despite concerns it could harm some of the nation's most significant historic sites. National Park Service documents in the case show the proposed 250-foot-tall monument would have unavoidable impacts, they say, on Arlington National Cemetery, the Lincoln Memorial, and surrounding historic landscapes. The administration argues that the project must remain at its planned location and says steps will be taken to reduce construction-related disruptions while it's being built. Now, The question is, why does the president want the arch to be built in this specific location?
0: First, there is a plan from about a century ago that passed Congress to build something at that space, but not an arch. It was these two columns that would have framed the bridge. The Trump administration is saying that since that project was authorized a century ago and it was never built, it's giving them legal cover to build an arch there now. And it may well be the decision of a court whether that actually holds. But I think the second issue is that President Trump has set in his mind that there will be a big arch built there, an arch that will commemorate the American 250th anniversary, but also his presidency. And he just wants to see it happen. So even though there have been alternate locations and different sizes floated, he is wedded to that. And as a result, the administration wants to move forward.
4: On WTOP early Thursday morning, Dan Diamond, a White House reporter for The Washington Post. President Trump's plan to remake East Potomac Golf Links is drawing new scrutiny this week on Capitol Hill. Democrats on the House Natural Resources Committee say the Trump administration has quietly awarded contracts to begin work on the historic public golf course in Southwest. They say Congress was not notified before the contracts were issued. Democrats are demanding records related to this project, and they say they are arguing that the East Potomac Park should remain a public resource accessible to everyone. Stay tuned. Good morning. Welcome in. Glad you're with us this early Thursday morning. 3:08 the time on WTOP.
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4: 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Good morning Thursday to Robert Workman in the WTOP Traffic Center.
5: Good morning, Dean. Southbound on I-95. Roadwork continues south of 216 in Skaggsville, across the county line, down towards 198 in Laurel, and the two left lanes tied up through there. Had some debris in the roadway on the northbound side in that same stretch. That was cleared up, though. Outer loop of the Beltway, A-OK, going past 95 in College Park and around to Silver Spring. Earlier roadwork northbound 270 Spur has wrapped up for the morning near Democracy Boulevard. Your lanes now open in both directions on 270 between Gaithersburg and the lane divide. Over on the Virginia side, no issues across the American Legion Bridge down towards Tysons. There's some ramp work, it looks like, on the outer loop at the exit to go west on the Dulles Toll Road, but I think you're still going to be able to get through on that ramp. Be alert as you come up on board. 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I'm Robert Workman, your next traffic report in 10 minutes.
4: Steve Rudin with a look at that forecast this morning.
6: Very warm temperatures considering the middle of September. Later this afternoon, along with a chance for a few showers and a rumble or two of thunder, not everyone will see wet weather, but be sure to have at least an umbrella ready to go if you should need one later today. High temperatures anywhere between 85 to 90 degrees. Any lingering showers will draw to a close later this evening. Tomorrow, clouds to sunshine. Temperatures mid-80s to around 90. Saturday looks beautiful. 75 to 80, not terribly sticky, and wet weather chances return on Sunday. I'm 7 News Senior Meteorologist Steve Rudin in the Storm Alert Weather Center.
4: And this 3 a.m. hour, Thursday morning, September 17th. Temp check, 69 degrees. This morning, Fort Belvoir, 73. Foggy Bottom, 70. Straight up, Silver Spring, 73 and holding outside the WTLP studios, where the time now is 3:10. On WTOP, we bring you money news at 10 and 40. Here's Ian.
23: The Federal Reserve raised the cost of borrowing money. Bad news for borrowers, but good news for savers. The Fed increased its benchmark interest rate Wednesday by a quarter point, the first rate hike since the summer of 2023. The move will likely make it costlier to borrow for homes, autos, and for other purchases. Fed Chair Kevin Warsh signaled there could be another rate hike before the end of the year. Wall Street didn't like the idea, with all the major indices losing ground. The Dow off 631, the NASDAQ down 3, the S&P down 33. The news came hours after the Commerce Department reported a 1.2% increase in retail sales in August, fueled in part by World Cup sales and Amazon Prime Days. The Capital Gazette reports Anne Arundel County is considering making the mandatory 10-cent per bag charge for paper bags optional. The bill's sponsor says it's a way to cut costs as other costs are rising. Ian Crawford, WTOP News.
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4: The D.C. Council has returned from its summer break this week, beginning a three-month sprint now on significant issues facing the city right now. The council must find new sources of revenue as the district faces growing budget problems these days. A hearing is planned next month, we're told, on proposals on the table, including higher taxes on high-income households and some businesses. The council will also consider, we understand this morning, whether or not to allow Waymo to launch its driverless taxi service in the district. WTOP talks with Ben Brash, a reporter with CityCast DC, for his take.
10: We're looking at a big problem right now. CFO Glenn Lee has said that the economic indicators are flashing red, which you never want to hear. And the council is left with trying to come up with unique ways to generate revenue.
22: What are some of the realistic options council members will be considering for bringing in more money without cutting services for people who live in the city?
10: We are talking about a business activity tax. Think about that as a tax on pass-through companies. So that would be law firms and lobbying outfits. A wealth tax, a tax on passive income. So think about that as your investments. There's also talk of a pied-à-terre tax. That's a second home that you keep inside the district. Taxing those, they are trying to find some way to fill this gap. It's going to be a problem for many years, our budget concerns. And that's because of the ginormous layoffs and the DOGE cuts that have happened. If this is a company town, our main employer has just cut a lot of people. And that affects a lot of things. School enrollment, quality of schools. Those things matter when you're trying to get an employer to come to town. But then property taxes, people saying, hey, my job of working for the government was a dream job. If I can't have that job anymore, then maybe I should just leave town. That's lost property tax. People need the social services more, and so it costs more to operate those services that the district offers people. It's kind of on all ends, and council is going to be concerned about this for many years to come.
22: So council members are going to be really busy with that. There are some other items that are of interest, like robo-taxis, cars driving around without any drivers behind the wheel. Waymo is trying to bring driverless taxis to D.C. There's some controversy there.
10: I will say that the debate is interesting and intense. It dates back to the 2010s when Uber came to town and used DC as its model for big tech forcing government into doing something. Waymo's telling me that they're trying to approach this differently. The vibe from everybody is that this is inevitable. We're going to have these on our roads. So why don't we regulate it in a way that works for us? Some of those things that, quote, work for us, Waymo isn't thrilled about, which is millions of dollars in application fees. In one jurisdiction, Arizona, they paid hundreds of dollars. So That's a pretty steep hill for them to climb, but it's big tech and they'll do it if they have to. One of the things that is a real sticking point is this 20-cent tax for vehicle miles traveled. That's VMT. So 20 cents for every mile traveled. And that's to avoid Waymo, I don't know, circling DuPont Circle, just being another car there, waiting for a ride to ping so it can shoot off and go pick somebody up. That just adds more and more congestion. That is just one point of the many, many things that are still yet to be figured out about this bill.
4: And then housing is the other major topic of conversation for the DC Council as it gets back to work here. There is a long list of bills that council members will be considering related directly to housing. Councilmember Robert White, who chairs the Housing Committee, will be holding a roundtable discussion October 1st. What does he hope to gain by doing that? And what is the general conversation like within the council when it comes to housing issues across the district?
10: Housing is a big issue for a lot of people across all 8 wards. It's a thing that everyone can come together on to say, I feel like I am paying too much and that the quality of my housing is poor. And for some people, the conditions are very dire. One woman, she pays $1,500 and water comes up from her flooring every time it rains. There's mold in her daughter's bedroom. She says landlords have known about this for months and not much has been done. You're paying money and you're not getting any value for it. And that's a big concern for a lot of people. And that's what Robert White is keying in on, is housing conditions and accountability for landlords. People should be getting what they pay for. Housing is expensive too. How are we going to build housing when the materials it takes to build that housing are really expensive as well? Prices are rising all over the place. And how do we keep a roof over people's heads? That's the general gist of what this housing conversation is about.
4: On WTLP early Thursday morning, that's Ben Brash, a reporter with CityCast DC, talking with our Nick Iannelli. 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
5: All lanes open northbound on I-95 from Dumfries and Dale City on the way up to Springfield. Still doing some work inside the Beltway. North on 395 on the way up past Edsel Road and Duke Street along the left side of the roadway. Inner loop of the Beltway, incident-free out of Springfield up through Annandale towards Tyson's. Outer loop A-OK across the Wilson Bridge. Over on the Maryland side, Beltway looks good. Outer loop going up past Joint Base Andrews and around towards Northwest Stadium. Coming up out of Southern Maryland, no trouble spots reported. North on 210 from Accokeek to Oxon Hill. Route 5 from the Brandywine split with 301 up through Clinton and Camp Springs, or along Route 4 from Upper Marlboro in towards Forestville. I'm Robert Workman, your next traffic report in 10 minutes.
6: Very warm temperatures considering the middle of September. Later this afternoon, along with a chance for a few showers and a rumble or two of thunder, not everyone will see wet weather, but be sure to have at least an umbrella ready to go if you should need one later today. High temperatures anywhere between 85 to 90 degrees. Any lingering showers will draw to a close later this evening. Tomorrow, clouds to sunshine. Temperatures mid-80s to around 90. Saturday looks beautiful, 75 to 80, not terribly sticky, and wet weather chances return on Sunday. I'm 7 News Senior Meteorologist Steve Rudin in the Storm Alert Weather Center.
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4: Police in Philadelphia are working alongside federal agents to investigate a mountain of photographs and videos that actually were found inside the home of a one-time avant-garde filmmaker and his son that apparently depicts violent acts against multiple women.
13: No bodies have been recovered. Raymond Horsch, who made sadomasochistic pornography, passed away in 2025. His son, Eugene, remains behind bars on federal gun charges. In June, Eugene Horsch and a female were stopped by law enforcement. That led to the massive investigation now underway. Police and the FBI are now scouring over 1 million images and videos as part of the investigation.
4: That's ABC's Chad Pradelli this morning on WTOP Thursday. The debate over Northern Virginia here at home, the data center boom, is entering a new phase, we're told this week. Loudoun County is moving ahead, apparently, with a plan to temporarily stop accepting applications for new data centers, for a while anyway, as well as the electric substations, while it reviews future growth policies on the table. Now, the proposal itself drew mixed reactions during a public meeting, with some residents actually welcoming a pause and others warning it could affect jobs and economic development.
14: You have two perspectives. On the one hand, advocating for data center growth because it creates opportunities for jobs. On the other hand, community concerns about lifestyles and what it might mean for the environment. Nonetheless, this approval, the temporary pause on new applications, expected to ultimately be weighed in upon in another vote for this to move forward next month, October 20th, is what it's scheduled.
4: WTOP Scott Gelman this morning. The measure is not a ban or a moratorium. Stay tuned. Duncan Transportation on WTOP Thursday morning. Fairfax County Police are stepping up enforcement, we're told, at crosswalks these days. A countywide crackdown is now underway fully, targeting drivers who fail to yield to pedestrians as police work to improve safety on our local roadway.
15: Fairfax County Police are launching Operation Safe Right Turn after several close calls involving drivers turning right on a green light and nearly hitting pedestrians, bicyclists, and scooter riders. Lieutenant Yoss says a collision usually happens when drivers focus on the traffic signal instead of the people in the crosswalks.
16: They see green and they think, natural green means go. So they're just not keeping their eyes up and scanning ahead as they're approaching that right turn.
15: Police say staying alert, whether you're behind the wheel or in the crosswalk, can help everyone get to where they're going safely. In Fairfax, Tamika Cody, WTOP News.
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18: The Nationals were apparently in a giving mood against the Phillies.
26: The 3-2 pitch in the dirt. They'll appeal the check swing. He didn't go. Ball four. Stop me if you've heard that before. The Nationals' 13th walk, tying a Nationals record for walks in a game.
18: Dave Jagler with a call on 1500 AM of the main reason for the Nats' 3-0 loss, credited to opening pitcher Jared Simpson, who recorded only one out, but not before walking four of the six batters he faced to give up two runs on a night the Nats' bats yielded only four hits in their 82nd loss, which clinches their seventh straight losing season. The Orioles broke out the brooms in New York, 7-1 winners to complete the three-game sweep of the Mets. The Commanders returned to practice Wednesday, but without Frankie Louvu and Chig Okonkwo, both sidelined by injury suffered in Sunday's loss. That saw Mikey Sanra still struggle enough for Dan Quinn to be uncharacteristically critical of his third-year corner before declaring he's not a lost cause.
0: I'm certain that he'll be one leveling up on plays that he knows can be controlled. Somebody makes you beat you on a good play, man, we tip our hat and say, good space to go. But I've got a lot of confidence in him. I'm certain that'll get done.
18: But one of the hallmarks of a good corner is having a short memory, Mikey. So the focus this week.
1: What can I do to be better every single day, whether I play good or bad? Knowing that my coaches believe in me, my teammates still believe in me, I believe in myself for one. So for me, it's just focusing on the Cowboys this week.
18: With Jordan McGee placed on injured reserve, Washington signed veteran Lucas Patrick for much needed depth on the interior of the offensive line. Rob Woodfork, WTOP Sports.
4: Alrighty, thanks, Rob. As always, 3:27 Thursday morning, an update on traffic and weather in 60 seconds. Stay with us.
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4: Traffic and weather on WTOP.
5: Downtown lanes open across the Anacostia River bridges. No issues reported on the southeast-southwest freeway, so a little bit of slow traffic indicated northbound in the 3rd Street Tunnel going up past D Street, but it's all better by the time you get out to the light at New York Avenue. Accident reported in northwest at 9th and P Streets. Watch for emergency response. Fire department activity in southeast closes Suitland Road between Alabama Avenue and Southern Avenue, and also the 2200 block of 38th Street, which is between Suitland Road and Fort Davis. Street, so there'll be local detours in that area. I'm Robert Workman, your next traffic report in 10 minutes.
4: Let's check that forecast with Steve this morning on WTOP to see if we're going to need that umbrella today.
6: Daytime high temperatures this afternoon well above normal, considering it's the middle of September, around 85 to 90 degrees, and heat index values may feel a little bit hotter than that. Also, a chance for a few showers and thunderstorms to roll across the area, especially later in the afternoon to the evening. As we move into the overnight, any lingering showers will draw to a close. Tomorrow, clouds and sunshine, 84 to 89 degrees, mid-70s to around 80 and beautiful on Saturday, wet weather chances on Sunday. I'm 7 News Senior Meteorologist Steve Rudin in the Storm Alert Weather Center.
4: Right now, we are at 73 degrees in our nation's capital. It's 72 this morning, Georgetown, 68 Bowie, 69 in Leesburg, where the time now on WTOP is 3:30.
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4: Thursday morning, September 17th, 2026. We do indeed thank you for checking us along for the very early 3 a.m. hour ride. Glad you're in. Welcome. I'm Dean Lane. Teddy Gelman is our producer. Our top story. Federal Reserve voting this week to raise those interest rates by 0.25%. Due to the stubbornly high inflation we're facing right now, that remains well above the Fed's 2% goal that they've been targeting, driven mostly, we're told, by the ongoing war with Iran and higher oil and transportation costs. ABC's Michelle Franzen has more for us.
23: The board unanimously voted to raise interest rates by 0.25%. It marks the first time in 3 years and comes amid inflation and the ongoing war with Iran. Fed Chair Kevin Warsh says the move will help get closer to the Fed's 2% target rate.
27: The plain fact
3: is that inflation is too high and has been for too long.
23: The board signaled at least one more hike could come by the end of the year. Americans already grappling with soaring oil and transportation costs, now bracing for higher borrowing costs from credit cards to home and car loans. Michelle Franzen, ABC News.
4: As expected, President Donald Trump is unhappy this week with that rate hike. He weighed in with a social media post ignoring the issue of inflation and tying the Fed's action instead to international trade. Mr. Trump wrote, quote, "We are carrying almost every country in the world, and that cannot go on any longer," end quote. Then, in all caps, he wrote, "Lower the interest rates for the United States of America and do it fast." WTOP News Time, now 3:32. As the Fed seeks to gain control of inflation now, fuel costs continue to go up, up, and up, putting a strain on many industries, including agriculture. ABC's Elizabeth Schulze with that angle this Thursday morning.
7: Illinois farmer John Bartman has seen the cost of diesel soar.
8: We use 300 gallons of diesel a day. So now we're talking $1,800 a day. Last year, that was about $1,000 to fill up my machine.
7: Gas is now $4.42 a gallon, and diesel at a record $6.30 a gallon.
4: ABC News has obtained new images showing several destroyed American assets struck by Iranian missiles during the course of the ongoing war that continues, warning it's taking a toll now on the country's military power overall. ABC's Rachel Scott with that.
7: Since the early days of the war, Pentagon Chief Pete Hegseth has downplayed Iran's attacks.
9: Every once in a while, you might have one, unfortunately, we call it a squirter that makes its way through.
7: But an American service member who served in this war telling me, quote, "The American people are unaware of the extent of the damage that American bases are taking in. It's being kept a secret, and we're acting like it's no big deal. But you know, there are drone strikes and ballistic missile strikes actively landing on bases every day."
4: To the Hill now, the House has passed a bill with new sanctions against Russia. It is named apparently after late Senator Lindsey Graham and goes to President Trump to be signed into law soon. House lawmakers are now headed out of Washington as we roll towards the weekend and will not be back, we're told, until after the midterm elections in November. WTOP's Capitol Hill correspondent Mitchell Miller, Thursday morning, today on the Hill.
10: House Speaker Mike Johnson says the House's work is done until November.
11: I'm excited for my Republican colleagues to go home and talk to the American people, work in their districts, and explain to them all the great things we've done for them and all the things we're going to do in the days ahead.
10: But some Republicans aren't as excited about what's been left undone. Maryland Congressman Andy Harris, who heads the House Freedom Caucus, had suggested approving suspension of the federal gas tax to give prospective voters some relief. But that didn't go anywhere after a tense GOP meeting this week. The House was originally supposed to be in session today, but Kentucky Republican Thomas Massey believes the session was cut short because the Speaker didn't want to vote on his resolution to impeach Defense Secretary Pete Hegseth. On Capitol Hill, Mitchell Miller, WTOP News.
4: WTOP News Time, now 3:34. The House has voted unanimously to hold billionaire Leon Black in contempt of Congress. This after he refused to comply with subpoenas connected to the House Oversight Committee's investigation into convicted sex offender Jeffrey Epstein. Lawmakers in the case say that Black has repeatedly declined to provide testimony that they want about his business relationship with Epstein. Seven people, including a three-year-old boy, are in the hospital this morning locally after being shot in East Baltimore. Happened Wednesday night, last night. Police say the shooting happened around 9 in the evening in the area of East Fayette Street and North Caroline Street, that is. When officers arrived on scene, they found six victims, they say, including a young boy. A seventh victim also made it to the hospital on their own. All seven shooting victims are expected to survive. The good news of the story this morning, Baltimore Mayor Brandon Scott condemning that violence.
22: Every single soul in Baltimore should be asking if they know anything about the cowards who shot these seven people, most notably a three-year-old little boy. There is no way to those individuals, there is no way for you to reclaim humanity after doing that. But if you want to try to save yourself and save your soul, turn yourself in.
4: No arrests have been made so far, we understand this morning. It's also unclear how many suspects police are searching for at this hour. We'll update you as we learn more today here on WTOP, where the time now is 3:35. Out west in Los Angeles now, shock and devastation for local journalists this week in the area after a deadly helicopter crash claimed three lives. Happened on Tuesday, two of them employees of NBC4. ABC's Trevor Ault reports.
12: Longtime KNBC anchor Colleen Williams breaking the news of the death of their colleagues as they were learning it themselves.
13: Here is a photo of our dear colleagues tonight. News Chopper 4 reporter Ileana Moreno and her pilot George Marcineau, both killed in the helicopter crash tonight in Chatsworth.
12: And the third victim, a bystander on the ground, now identified as 29-year-old Eddie Gutierrez Mejia. Eliana Moreno and George Marcineau were known as the team in the sky for NBC4 and Telemundo. Moreno often posting videos of her view from the cockpit. She was engaged to be married, went to Chapman University, and her dream was to report the news.
4: WTOP at 3:36. Court officials in Ohio appeared to be caught off guard earlier this week when an inmate being escorted to the local courthouse attempted to make a violent mad dash for freedom. ABC's Matt Rivers has that.
14: Authorities say Timothy Regal, being escorted to a holding cell after he was sentenced for an assault Monday, suddenly breaking free from his handcuffs, viciously punching a deputy in the throat, knocking him to the ground before making a desperate dash for freedom. That suspect plowing into another officer, tripping down a flight of stairs, deputies right on his tail, fighting his way past another officer and bolting towards the front door. A deputy then deploying a taser as the suspect ran past the metal detector, authorities tackling him to the ground just moments before he could escape. At least two deputies suffering non-life-threatening injuries.
4: The suspect now faces an additional number of charges for his attempt, including felony assault in that case.
15: ABC News, I'm Dave Packer. For the first time in 3 years, the Federal Reserve choosing to raise interest rates a quarter of a percentage point in an effort to battle back a months-long surge of inflation. Diana Swan, chief economist, KPMG, says, well, this is partially driven by geopolitical conflicts, including Ukraine and Iran. A lot of this has been longstanding.
16: We've gone more than 5 years with the Federal Reserve not bringing inflation back down to its target, and that has compounded where the level of prices are just too high for too many.
15: Cyber attacks on two U.S.-bound oil tankers raising new security concerns as the war with Iran drags on. Elite Coast Guard teams boarded both ships before they reached American shores. One ship losing communications for more than 30 hours. Pennsylvania experiencing a surge in new measles cases. The Department of Health confirming 38 new cases there since Monday. So far, Pennsylvania's reported 4 measles-related deaths. The most recent, an 18-year-old. This is ABC News.
4: Good morning. Thursday morning, September 17th. Thanks for taking us along for the early 3 a.m. hour ride. 3:38, the time to be exact. Traffic and weather on the 8s, and good morning Thursday to Robert Workman in the WTOP Traffic Center.
5: Good morning, Dean. Northbound on I-95. Lanes open as you head from Dale City up towards Springfield. Still have some construction inside the Beltway. North on 395 along the left side going up towards Edsel Road and Duke Street. Southbound on I-95. You're okay as far down as Dale City and Quantico. Still some construction barrels, though, south of Fredericksburg between Route 3 and the Spotsylvania exit. Still just one left lane getting by through there. Also, work continues up at Point of Rocks on Route 15. Alternating traffic, one lane at a time between the Maryland side and the Loudoun County side. 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I'm Robert Workman, your next traffic report in 10 minutes.
4: 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You're now 7 News meteorologist Steve Rudin with a look at that forecast. Seems like another pretty nice day in store for us.
6: High temperatures later this afternoon, anywhere from 85 to 90 degrees with heat index values a little bit warmer than that. We'll also be dealing with a chance for a few showers and embedded thunderstorms, especially north and west of the district. Any lingering showers and storms will draw to a close this evening. Overnight lows mid-60s to lower 70s. Tomorrow, clouds to sunshine. A warm day, but not as humid. 84 to 89 degrees. Saturday looks like the pick day of the weekend, mid-70s to around 80. I'm 7 News senior meteorologist Steve Rudin in the Storm Alert Weather Center.
4: We're at 68 degrees in Rockville this morning. You're waking up to 70 both in Ashburn and Fort Washington, down a degree to 72 outside the WTOP studios, where the time now on WTOP is 3:40. And of course on WTOP, we bring you money news at 10 and 40. Over to Ian Crawford.
0: The Federal Reserve raised the cost of borrowing money. Bad news for borrowers, but good news for savers. The Fed increased its benchmark interest rate Wednesday by a quarter point, the first rate hike since the summer of 2023. The move will likely make it costlier to borrow for homes, autos, and for other purchases. Fed Chair Kevin Warr signaled there could be another rate hike before the end of the year. Wall Street didn't like the idea, with all the major indices losing ground. The Dow off 631, the NASDAQ down 3, the S&P down 33. The news came hours after the Commerce Department reported a 1.2% increase in retail sales in August, fueled in part by World Cup sales and Amazon Prime Days. The Capital Gazette reports Anne Arundel County is considering making the mandatory 10-cent per bag charge for paper bags optional. The bill's sponsor says it's a way to cut costs as other costs are rising. Ian Crawford, WTOP News.
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4: Five people have been indicted this week in what federal investigators say this morning was a network that crisscrossed Europe back here in Washington, and a plot to kill a Russian dissident. Now, that dissident is living in the U.S. right now. The FBI in New York announcing the charges and outlining this week the accusations against the group, including murder since 2024. This morning, WTOP National Security Correspondent J.J. Green tells Ann and Sean about what this outcome demonstrates about U.S. counterintelligence efforts amid cuts at related agencies as well.
18: The people that do this counterintelligence work are some of the best people in the world. A lot of people left, a lot of really good people left, but there's still a lot of really good people working these kinds of cases and doing this work now. What we are hearing about in terms of, you know, perhaps changing mentality and changing viewpoints are at the upper levels, the executive level, the forward-facing level, but the people that do the work out on the streets and in the shadows, they're still there. They're still hot, and they are still working these cases, and they're doing, to be honest about it, they're doing some pretty incredible work.
24: Talk to us about some of the specifics of the alleged operation. You were saying it comes from photographing a house to then this multi offer here to eliminate a target?
18: Yeah, so this is a part of the way they work. They wanted to cover their tracks, I'm told. They wanted to make sure that nobody knew that Russia was linked to this. They wanted to make sure that this was with a high, degree of certainty carried out and done. It's not clear why they wanted this individual. The locations, exact locations, I'm not exactly sure about at this point, but we do know they had a high degree of certainty that this would happen and would be taken care of, and this individual would be eliminated. And it just goes to show you that this is what they're capable of. They know the U.S., they know Washington well, they know what's at stake, and they also know about the weaknesses and the vulnerabilities.
4: WTOP National Security Correspondent J.J. 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
7: here.
4: The Trump administration moving forward with plans for that massive triumphal arch dedicated to be near Arlington National Cemetery, despite concerns that it could harm some of the nation's most significant historic sites. National Park Service documents show the proposed 250-foot tall monument would have unavoidable impacts on several things on Arlington National Cemetery, the Lincoln Memorial, and surrounding historic landscapes. The administration, to that end, argues the project must remain at its planned location and says steps will be taken to reduce construction in the area related to any disruptions that might happen. Preservation groups and veterans advocates alike have urged the White House to scale back the design or move it elsewhere. This morning, Dan Diamond, a White House reporter for The Washington Post, with his take.
8: So the administration has been having talks with local groups here in Washington, historic preservationists. This is required under a federal law where if you're building a major project that could have an impact on historic sites like Arlington National Cemetery, like the Lincoln Memorial, you're supposed to have these meetings and try to find a way to either avoid the harm, minimize the harm, mitigate the harm. And what the administration officials are saying is, look, we can't avoid the harm. We admit that this large arch is going to have these adverse effects on dozens of sites near it. But we are proposing these efforts that we say will mitigate the effects of the arch. I should say that the advocacy groups here in D.C. don't agree with that at all and say that more should be done to try to prevent the arch in the first place.
24: What are some of the things, Dan, they're saying they're going to do to try and, quote unquote, mitigate it?
8: Well, and some of it would be document how the landscape looks before the arch. So take pictures, do interviews, make that available for anyone who's interested in what life used to be like. Some would be changing the construction plans. One of the big fears is that pile drivers and years of construction right at the circle by Arlington National Cemetery would have a pretty negative effect on the burials there, on people going to the cemetery to pay their respects. So they are saying that they will try to find a way to accommodate at least some of that. And then some of the other mitigation effects are, let's say, more ephemeral, that they would make web pages, for instance, to explain why a triumphal arch is necessary, or web pages that explain some of the construction efforts in the area. I think it's safe to say that advocacy groups say none of that measures up, and the best approach would be not build the arch in the first place.
4: Why does the Trump administration continue to insist that Memorial Circle has to be the location for something like this?
8: Well, Sean, there are two things that are happening here. First, there is a plan from about a century ago that passed Congress to build something at that space, but not an arch. It was these two columns that would have framed the bridge. The Trump administration is saying that since that project was authorized a century ago and it was never built, it's giving them legal cover to build an arch there now. And it may well be the decision of a court whether that actually holds. But I think the second issue is that President Trump has set in his mind that there will be a big arch built there. An arch that will commemorate the American 250th anniversary, but also his presidency, and he just wants to see it happen. So even though there have been alternate locations and different sizes floated, he is wedded to that, and as a result, the administration wants to move forward.
24: Dan, I think you wrote in your article about a Monday date here where the Park Service wanted the other groups to sign off on this so it can move forward. Is that come and gone, or are we talking about that's to come yet?
8: Oh, and that's this coming Monday by noon. The Park Service wants these local advocacy groups, the historic preservation offices in D.C. and Virginia, to say that their plan is okay. I think there's a very good chance that these advocacy groups and preservationists will say, no way, we're not signing on. So that could lead to new complications. The Trump administration is trying to show a federal judge that unlike the ballroom, they're going through unlike President Trump's ballroom, they're going through every required step. This is technically a way to meet the requirements. But the advocacy groups are saying they're not really meeting it in spirit. They're just making an empty effort to try to comply with the law.
4: On WTOP this early Thursday morning, this is Dan Diamond, a White House reporter for The Washington Post, talking with Sean and Ann. 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
5: South on 270, lanes open from Germantown and Gaithersburg down towards the lane divide. Earlier road work on the northbound 270 spur near Democracy Boulevard is all gone. No trouble spots reported on the Beltway heading around the outer loop through College Park and Silver Spring and down across the American Legion Bridge. They've been doing some work on the outer loop exit ramp to go west on the Dulles Toll Road, so watch your step if that's your exit going down into Tyson's. Through lanes, though, are open as you head for 66 and all the way around to Springfield. Northbound on 395, still some construction inside the Beltway going up past Edsel Road and Duke Street. Stay over to the right to get by safely. 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No appointment needed. I'm Robert Workman. Your next traffic report in 10 minutes.
6: High temperatures later this afternoon, anywhere from 85 to 90 degrees with heat index values a little bit warmer than that. We'll also be dealing with a chance for a few showers and embedded thunderstorms, especially north and west of the district. Any lingering showers and storms will draw to a close this evening. Overnight lows mid-60s to lower 70s. Tomorrow, clouds to sunshine. A warm day, but not as humid. 84 to 89 degrees. Saturday looks like the pick day of the weekend, mid-70s to around 80. I'm 7 News senior meteorologist Steve Bruton in the Storm Alert Weather Center.
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9: The auditor.

0: Trauma nurse is suing Jackson Memorial Hospital for $5 million after she was apparently attacked while on the job. Now, this lawsuit says this morning she was repeatedly punched while trying to protect co-workers during an incident inside the hospital's trauma unit. ABC News correspondent Victor Akendo this morning.
1: Multiple surveillance cameras capturing the incident from last May. That patient suddenly becoming physical, striking an employee before stalking behind the nurse station, shoving another worker. Then turning on ER nurse Yanita Aguilior when she attempts to intervene, hitting her multiple times before she falls to the floor. Aguilior has since filed a $5 million lawsuit against the hospital, accusing her employer of failing to keep her safe.
0: Five current and former inmates locally are suing, apparently, the district over a fire that took place inside the D.C. jail that they say put their lives at risk. The lawsuit on the table obtained by the Washington Sun claims this week jail staff failed to respond for hours as an inmate repeatedly threatened self-harm and set multiple fires in his cell during this period. That was back in 2023 when this all happened. Now, the suit alleges that the inmate eventually started an electrical fire in that event that filled the housing unit, the situation there, with smoke, thick smoke, they say, before guards intervened and evacuated prisoners eventually. The five plaintiffs in this case say they suffered smoke inhalation and lasting psychological trauma. The district has not yet responded in court. Stay tuned. Food insecurity these days is reaching its highest level in the D.C. region. In about 5 years now, a new report out this week from the Capital Area Food Bank finds more local families these days are struggling to put meals on the table as higher costs continue to squeeze household budgets. WTOP's Luke Luker takes a closer look Thursday morning at those findings.
2: The food security of households across the DMV is deteriorating. More families tell us their finances are getting worse.
3: Rhonda Mathia with the Capital Area Food Bank says it is affecting nearly 4 in 10 households across the region, surpassing levels near the height of the pandemic. Not all areas and people, though, are seeing the same levels.
2: From about 22% in Arlington to a high of 56% in Prince George's County. Women are more affected than men are, and 34% of children live in food insecure households.
3: Faya says they fear the situation will get worse in the future because of recently passed decreases in SNAP benefits.
2: There are about 50,000 households that are likely to lose SNAP benefits over the next 2 years.
3: Luke Luger, WTOP News.
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8: The Nationals on the brink of sweeping a homestand for the first time since the last 8 games of the 2019 season clinched their 7th straight losing campaign since that World Series run with a 3-0 loss to the Phillies that featured an undesirable franchise record. 13 walks issued by 6 Nats pitchers in a bullpen game opened by Jared Simpson, walking 4 of the first 6 batters in just a third of an inning to earn the loss. Luis Perales walked 5 more lates, which outnumbered the Nats' 4 hits against the now 13-5 Zach Wheeler in the finale of what was a 4-1 homestand. Better news for the Orioles, who homered 4 times in the first 3 innings of a 7-1 win in New York, including Pete Alonso against his former team to help finish off a 3-game sweep of the Mets. The Commanders were swept by the Cowboys last season, including a road loss that saw Jaden Daniels suffer one of multiple injuries that derailed his 2025 campaign. But J.D. Five hopes that, unlike Sunday in Philly, his coach Dan Quinn puts the ball in his hands with the game on the line.
9: Going on year 3, and he knows me, knows the competitor I am, knows the player I am, and he trusts me ultimately to go out there and do whatever it takes to help win this football game, and trusts me with everything. And when a play needs to be made, I got to go out there and make a play. Like, we need a spark. I can provide that, but I don't have to do every play. So I think that's kind of the fine line of that. But he still knows at the end of the day, I'm still going to be me. And we kind of have those talks. It's just all about protecting yourself.
8: At Wednesday's practice, Frankie Louvu and Chika Conquo were the only two sidelined. Special teams hero Tyler Owens was full go on that ankle. Rob Woodfork, WTOP Sports.
0: All right. Thank you, Rob. As always, 357. An update on traffic and weather this early Thursday morning in 60 seconds.
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3: 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Traffic and weather on the 8th. Good Thursday morning to Robert Workman with us this early hour in the WTOP Traffic Center.
4: Good morning, Dean. Road work continues southbound on I-95 in Maryland between 216 and 198 along the left half of the roadway. South of Laurel along 95 Route 1 or the BWD Parkway, you should find your lanes open all the way down across the Beltway. 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I'm Robert Workman, your next traffic report in 10 minutes.
5: A mix of sun and clouds as we head through the morning and a better chance for a few showers and thunderstorms later this afternoon and into the evening. Daytime high temperatures range anywhere between 85 and 90 degrees. Lingering showers will draw to a close later this evening and into the overnight. Tomorrow, clouds to sunshine, 84 to 89 degrees. Saturday is the pick of the weekend, mid-70s to around 80, partly to mostly sunny skies with rain chances returning on Sunday. I'm 7 News Senior Meteorologist Steve Rudin in the Storm Alert Weather Center.
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3: Thursday morning, September 17th. Welcome. I'm Dean Lane. Coming up this early 4 a.m. hour for you on TOP Thursday. New developments in the search for a missing mother in D.C.
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8: 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I'm Jimmy Alexander.
9: Secret FBI recordings and claims of pay-for-play take center stage at the Trayvon White bribery trial. I'm Mike Murillo.
10: Before turning right on a green light, Fairfax police say drivers need to hold the brakes a little longer. I'm Tamika Cody.
3: 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Good morning. Welcome in for the ride. 4 o'clock on WTOP.
11: From ABC News, I'm Dave Packer. The cost for Americans to borrow from credit cards to home car loans going up. Fed Chair Kevin Warsh raising interest rates a quarter of a percent. ABC's Elizabeth Schulze asked on Wednesday the Fed chair how the rate hike will help bring relief.
12: What is your message here to President Trump, who has repeatedly called to cut interest rates, not raise them?
13: I've got nothing for you on a discussion with the president. Some months ago, I said we will deliver stable prices. Today's action is consistent with that.
12: The Dow dropped more than 600 points after the Fed's decision, but the Fed chair making it clear that this rate hike is necessary to slow inflation.
11: New images obtained by ABC News show several destroyed American assets struck by Iranian missiles, warning it's taking a toll on the country's military power. ABC's Rachel Scott.
14: Since the early days of the war, Pentagon Chief Pete Hegseth has downplayed Iran's attacks.
15: Every once in a while, you might have one, unfortunately, we call it a squirter that makes its way through.
14: But an American service member who served in this war telling me, quote, the American people are unaware of the extent of the damage that American bases are taking in. It's being kept a secret, and we're acting like it's no big deal. But you know, there are drone strikes and ballistic missile strikes actively landing on bases every day.
11: The House Wednesday night passed a Russia and Iran sanctions bill. Voting against it, Democratic leader Hakeem Jeffries, who says the bill gives the president new expansive tariff authority. The Kennedy Center has been closed by a board that Trump appointed. Now fences have gone up around it. President Trump suggests he's owed his name on the Kennedy Center building due to the money he claims he raised towards its repairs.
16: I think that the Trump administration should certainly have recognition because, frankly, if we don't do that, it's going to close it'll end up being ripped down. It's in very, very bad shape. Very
11: Maria Shriver, the President Kennedy's niece, is calling Trump small-minded and narcissistic. You're listening to ABC News.
3: WTOP at 4:02. Thursday morning, September 17th, 2026. Scattered clouds you're waking up to now, 65, 72, daybreak low, then partly sunny. Another warm one today, 85 to 90, says Steve. 71 now. Good morning to you. I'm Dean Lane. Topping the stories we're following for you locally this morning on WTOP. The prosecution's star witness taking the stand this week, Wednesday midweek, in the federal bribery trial of D.C. councilmember Trayon White. That witness, who is awaiting sentencing after pleading guilty in a COVID-era loan fraud case, spent hours on the stand guiding jurors, we're told, through secretly recorded conversations he had with White as part of the government's case. WTOP's Mike Murillo was in the courtroom.
9: Aliyu Kamara is the man who handed White several envelopes worth $35,000 that prosecutors say were part of a bribe. White has pleaded not guilty, and prosecutors say the money was in exchange for White using his position to help Kamara's companies with D.C. government contracts. Kamara testified the deal was for White to get 3% of contracts he helped Kamara's company secure or keep, a deal that could have netted White, he says, $156,000. Prosecutors walked Kamara through FBI recordings he secretly made.
6: In the next 2 weeks, we'll link up and just get with her to see what's her vision. Because
9: and they stopped along the way so Kamara could explain what he says they were discussing. Kamara says White arranged meetings and talked with D.C. officials to help his businesses. Jurors watched Kamara intently, and White did as well, at one point pointing toward Kamara as he spoke to his attorney. Kamara also claimed that he is not White's brother-in-law, something the defense says he is. The defense hasn't questioned him yet, but has already raised the possibility of entrapment, arguing Kamara may have pushed White toward taking the cash. In D.C. District Court, Mike Murillo, WTOP News.
3: Turning to an update now on your Thursday morning on the disappearance of Antoinette Forbes, a mother in D.C. Russell Ashford, in this case, the father of Forbes' 10-year-old son, will not face extradition proceedings to Maryland, at least not now. A court hearing on this matter was canceled on Wednesday after new firearms-related charges apparently were filed against Ashford in Beaver County, Pennsylvania. Maryland's trying to get Ashford back in the state because of an alleged probation violation. Prosecutors asked the extradition proceedings be put on hold for now while that new local case moves forward. Ashford was arrested, we remind, this past weekend after investigators found him in western Pennsylvania with Antoinette Forbes' son. The child was safe, the good news of the story, and has since been reunited with other family members. Ashford was not been charged, actually, formally in Forbes' disappearance. Forbes has not been seen since early this month, September 4th. Her phone, wallet, keys, car, and dog were all found at her home in Northwest D.C. WTOP at 4:05. Black metal fencing and traffic barricades now, as of this morning, surround the Kennedy Center. The barriers went up less than 24 hours after President Donald Trump handpicked his handpicked board voted to close the performing arts venue. WTOP's Jimmy Alexander this morning with reaction.
17: We moved to this area so we would be right near it. And so this is very personal for us.
18: For nearly a decade, Wendy Spivak and her husband have lived in the Watergate in a condo overlooking the Kennedy Center.
17: I get up every morning and I look to make sure it's there in one piece. He hasn't painted it. He hasn't pulled some of it down. I am terrified of what he's going to do to this.
19: Watching what he's done to the east wing of the White House, what he did to the reflecting pool.
18: Wendy's husband, Jerry.
19: Trump has shown that he can't build, but he can destroy.
17: What's happening now is really very hurtful for all of us Washingtonians.
18: From the Kennedy Center, Jimmy Alexander, WTOP News.
3: Ohio Congresswoman Joyce Beatty has now filed a motion this week seeking an emergency hearing demanding Kennedy Center leaders explain the decision to shut down the venue. Stay tuned. The Trump administration moving forward with plans for that massive triumphal arch as well near Arlington National Cemetery, despite concerns it could harm some of the nation's most significant historic sites. National Park Service documents showing the proposed 250-foot-tall monument would have unavoidable impacts on things like Arlington National Cemetery, the Lincoln Memorial, and surrounding historic landscapes. The administration argues the project must remain at its planned location. and says steps will be taken to reduce construction-related disruptions during the period.
20: Some of it would be document how the landscape looks before the arch. So take pictures, do interviews, make that available for anyone who's interested in what life used to be like. Some would be changing the construction plans. One of the big fears is that pile drivers and years of construction right at the circle by Arlington National Cemetery would have a pretty negative effect on the burials there, on people going to the cemetery to pay their respects. So they are saying that they will try to find a way to accommodate at least some of that. And then some of the other mitigation effects are, let's say, more ephemeral, that they would make web pages, for instance, to explain why a triumphal arch is necessary, or web pages that explain some of the construction efforts in the area. I think it's safe to say that advocacy groups say none of that measures up, and the best approach would be not build the arch in the first place.
3: That's Dan Diamond on WTOP early Thursday morning, a White House reporter for The Washington Post. Good morning. Welcome into WTOP. Glad you're with us.
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3: Traffic and weather on the 8th, and good morning to Robert Workman in the WTOP Traffic Center.
4: Good morning, Dean. Lanes open southbound on 270 from Germantown and Rockville down towards the lane divide. Montgomery County Beltway looks good in Silver Spring and Bethesda. No issues over in Prince George's County. Traveling 495 through College Park and Greenbelt and down towards Landover and Forestville. Into Northeast, New York Avenue and Kenilworth Avenue in good shape off of the BW Parkway and Route 50. No issues reported across any of the Anacostia or Potomac River bridges. Bridge with the long-term project taking away the left side in each direction. Still have some VDOT road work northbound on 395 inside the Beltway going up past Edsel Road and Duke Street. Stay to the right to get by. Avoid the malarkey and shenanigans that can come with fake payments, unsafe meetups, and endless haggling. Sell to Fitzgerald Auto Malls and know exactly who you're dealing with. Go to FitzBuysCars.com. I'm Robert Workman, your next traffic report in 10 minutes.
3: Over to Steve Rudin now with a look at that forecast as we roll into this Thursday together.
5: Daytime high temperatures this afternoon well above normal, considering it's the middle of September, around 85 to 90 degrees, and heat index values may feel a little bit hotter than that. Also, a chance for a few showers and thunderstorms to roll across the area, especially later in the afternoon to the evening. As we move into the overnight, any lingering showers will draw to a close. Tomorrow, clouds and sunshine, 84 to 89 degrees. Mid-70s to around 80 and beautiful on Saturday. Wet weather chances on Sunday. I'm 7 News Senior Meteorologist Steve Rudin in the Storm Alert Weather Center.
3: 68 Hyattsville, 69 you're waking up to in Herndon this morning, 73 Foggy Bottom, 71 outside the WTOP studios, where the time now is 4:10. On WTOP, of course, we bring you money news at 10 and 40. Here's Ian.
23: The Federal Reserve raised its benchmark interest rate Wednesday for the first time since 2023 in an effort to quell stubbornly high inflation. The quarter point increase lifts the Fed's key rate to between 3.75 and 4%, and over time could result in higher borrowing costs for mortgages, auto loans, and credit cards. And Fed Chair Kevin Warsh signaled there could be another rate hike before the end of the year. Wall Street reacted to the news poorly. The Dow gave up 631 points, most of it after the announcement was made. The NASDAQ finished down 3, the S&P down 33. The Builder Sentiment Index from the National Association of Home Builders and Wells Fargo is down 3 points in September, its lowest point in a year. Home Builders Chair Bill Owens saying that buyer traffic is down largely because of higher mortgage rates. Ian Crawford, WTOP News.
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3: President Donald Trump is dismissing concerns about the rapid advances in AI, artificial intelligence, this week, even as industry leaders are warning it needs to slow down. And he continues to defend the spread of data centers, with opposition growing in that area and communities across the nation. There seems to be a disconnect somewhere between the White House and Main Street and the White House and big tech. There's also the collapse of crypto bill that came this week, and the news now bubbling up that Donald Trump Jr.'s wedding celebrations were partially paid for by a Russian billionaire who has ties to Russia's Vladimir Putin. None of this is seen as helpful, at least right now, to the Trump administration and the Republican Party heading into the midterms. John Harris is co-founder and chairman of Politico.
10: Well, I think President Trump is coming at this from a place of authentic conviction. He believes he's got all the power as president. And of course, as we know, in many contexts, he really likes using this power to cut deals and as leverage for his own authority. He's got all the power he needs to tell the tech executives what they need to do or not do with respect to regulating AI. And I think he also believes that we are in a big global race against China, and that if the United States slows down its AI innovation, that will be, in the long run, be hurt strategically. I think he's coming at this place from genuinely, it's what he really believes. Notably, it's not what a lot of people in his party believe, and it's not what some of the people who know the most about AI, the major executives and entrepreneurs who are working with AI, a good number of them say, as he noted, that there needs to be regulation, and that we need to slow down the pace until we understand AI and all its implications, including potentially really negative consequences.
13: There's been a lot of talk, accusations that Capitol Hill has not been willing to stand up to President Trump over the years. But we had one example here, was the Senate voted to block legislation to create rules for crypto that were considered friendly to the industry. Is Congress starting to maybe get its hackles up some more and be willing, more willing to challenge President Trump?
10: Well, there aren't many individual Republican politicians who would want to go directly, toe-to-toe in opposition to President Trump. A lot of those people have gotten either defeated or otherwise humiliated. But I think you're on to something important. What is happening is that the issue landscape is changing. And in some ways, it's maybe leaving President Trump in the past. He's certainly not a lame duck president, but a lot of people think there's a possibility that he can be much weakened after these midterm elections. And, at most he's got 2 years. And there's a whole new roster of issues. We've been talking about them, how to regulate crypto, the future of AI, the data centers that power AI, where his own party has strong views about these things. And President Trump clearly is not in sync with them, and he's viewing this as though it was 3 or 4 years ago, when in fact we've seen the technology and its implications galloping ahead.
6: John, Donald Trump Jr. started to make headlines with this picture of he and his friends and his new wife and a Russian oligarch in the background who apparently, from reports, paid for, gave them a wedding present for a celebration in the Caribbean. We know that President Trump is friendly with Russia's leader, with Vladimir Putin. We know that from the past. We've seen the videos. We know what the president says. Are we just going to expect and should we accept that this is relationships that they have and this is all okay? Because that's how they are perceiving it.
10: Well, you touched on it earlier when you said when Republicans aren't, you know, have been traditionally very reluctant to criticize President Trump. I think the Trump's view is, look, Democrats will criticize us. Who cares? No Republicans will. We can do what we want. I mean, a good question, sort of hypothetical to ask yourself, is if it had been Hunter Biden's wedding paid for by foreign interests, do you think President Trump would have anything to say about it on Truth Social? You know, I think it's obvious that he did, that he would. But as far as Donald Trump's wedding and any conflict in that, they seem to be shrugging it off. And I haven't noticed lots of Republicans saying, wait a minute, this goes too far.
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4: No issues reported on the Virginia Beltway Interloop off of the Wilson Bridge through Alexandria and Springfield and continuing up through Annandale and Tysons. Outer loop of the Beltway, your lanes are open from the American Legion Bridge heading down through McLean. They've been doing some road work on the exit ramp for the westbound Dulles Toll Road, but your through lanes are open as you continue down toward I-66. Out in Loudoun County, road work in both directions on Route 7 between Hamilton and Clark's Gap. They've also been doing work up on Route 9 just off of Route 7 heading over towards Hamilton Station Road. I'm Robert Workman, your next traffic report in 10 minutes.
5: Daytime high temperatures this afternoon well above normal, considering it's the middle of September, around 85 to 90 degrees, and heat index values may feel a little bit hotter than that. Also a chance for a few showers and thunderstorms to roll across the area, especially later in the afternoon to the evening. As we move into the overnight, any lingering showers will draw to a close. Tomorrow, clouds and sunshine, 84 to 89 degrees. Mid-70s to around 80 and beautiful on Saturday. Wet weather chances on Sunday. I'm 7 News Senior Meteorologist Steve Rudin in the Storm Alert Weather Center.
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3: Turning out west for you in Los Angeles with an update. Shock and devastation for local journalists this week in the area after a deadly helicopter crash, claiming three lives Tuesday, as we reported here on WTLP. Two of them employees of NBC4. ABC's Trevor Ault with more for us this morning.
16: The third victim, a bystander on the ground, now identified as 29-year-old Eddie Gutierrez Mejia. Eliana Moreno and George Marcinu were known as the team in the sky for NBC4 and Telemundo. Moreno often posting videos of her view from the cockpit. She was engaged to be married, went to Chapman University, and her dream was to report the news.
3: Here at home, the D.C. Council is back in session this week, and one of the first orders of business on the table is fixing the district's money troubles. The D.C. area lost more than 100,000 jobs between May and the spring of last year and the start of this summer. A little more than half those cuts came from the federal workforce overall. So the district has to decide now how many services it actually can still pay for and where it will get the green, as in money, to do so. Ben Brash is the politics and government reporter for CityCast in D.C. Telling WTOP Thursday morning, the council might try and replace those dollars with a list of new taxes.
9: We are talking about a business activity tax. Think about that as a tax on pass-through companies. So that would be law firms and lobbying outfits. A wealth tax, a tax on passive income. So think about that as your investments. There's also talk of a pied-à-terre tax. That's a second home that you keep inside the district, taxing those.
3: Another item in front of the council right now, those robo-taxis might also provide ways for the district to raise money. Stay tuned. Loudoun County is already home to dozens of data centers right now, and local leaders to that end are taking steps to slow new development on that issue. The county's Board of Supervisors has approved a temporary pause this week on accepting applications for the new data centers and electrical substations.
17: This is not a ban and it is not a moratorium, and it cannot be those things, because essentially that type of approach, a ban or moratorium on data centers, according to county staff, does not align with Virginia law. Now, you might suspect there was a lot of public comment at the meeting, but it wasn't everyone who was opposed to this idea that the board ultimately approved.
18: I'm tired of being gaslit for being told it's NIMBY, not in my backyard, to protest data centers or substations or power lines because they're ugly. But they're not just ugly, are they? Data centers take up our resources: water, land, roads, clean air.
19: The 2024 JLARC report found that Virginia's data center industry supports approximately 74,000 jobs annually and $5.5 billion in labor income. These are not abstract numbers. Data center construction is a major source of high-wage, career-building work.
3: WTOP Scott Gelman. Before you make that right turn in Fairfax talking transportation this morning, you need to think twice, according to authorities. Police are cracking down this week on drivers who fail to yield to pedestrians, cyclists, and people on scooters at those crosswalks.
20: As e-bikes and scooters become more common across Fairfax County, police say they can create new challenges at intersections. Riders can approach crosswalks faster than pedestrians, making them easier to miss for drivers preparing to turn right on a green light. Lieutenant Yoss says that's why officers are encouraging motorists to slow down and take one last look before stepping on the gas.
21: And they can come up quick on an intersection, and a driver, they just may not see them. So, and they can quickly enter the intersection, which gives the driver less time to react to them crossing the road.
20: Police say checking crosswalks, mirrors, and blind spots before turning can help drivers spot people approaching the intersection and avoid a crash. In Fairfax, Tamika Cody, WTOP News.
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27: The Nationals were apparently in a giving mood against the Phillies.
28: The 3-2 pitch in the dirt. They'll appeal the check swing. He didn't go. Ball four. Stop me if you've heard that before. The Nationals' 13th walk, tying a Nationals record for walks in a game.
27: Dave Jagler with a call on 1500 AM of the main reason for the Nats' 3-0 loss, credited to opening pitcher Jared Simpson, who recorded only one out, but not before walking four of the six batters he faced to give up two runs on a night the Nats' bats yielded only four hits in their 82nd loss, which clinches their seventh straight losing season. The Orioles broke out the brooms in New York, 7-1 winners to complete the three-game sweep of the Mets. The Commanders returned to practice Wednesday, but without Frankie Luvu and Chig Okonkwo, both sidelined by injuries suffered in Sunday's loss. That saw Mikey Sandra still struggle enough for Dan Quinn to be uncharacteristically critical of his third-year corner before declaring he's not a lost cause.
29: I'm certain that he'll be one leveling up on plays that he knows can be controlled. Somebody makes you beat you on a good play, man, we tip our hat and say, good space to go. But I've got a lot of confidence in him. I'm certain that'll get done.
27: But one of the hallmarks of a good corner is having a short memory, Mikey. He So the focus this week.
0: What can I do to be better every single day, whether I play good or bad? Knowing that my coaches believe in me, my teammates still believe in me, I believe in myself for one. So for me, it's just focusing on the Cowboys this week.
27: With Jordan McGee placed on injured reserve, Washington signed veteran Lucas Patrick for much-needed depth on the interior of the offensive line. Rob Woodwork, WTOP Sports.
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1: A short week for the House. Lawmakers head out with no plans to return to Washington until November. I'm Mitchell Miller, today on The Hill.
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3: Traffic and weather on WTOP.
4: All lanes open southbound on 270 through Germantown and Rockville towards the lane divide. No issues along 495 reported through Bethesda and Silver Spring, College Park and Greenbelt. Coming down from Laurel on I-95, Route 1 or the Baltimore-Washington Parkway south of 198. Your lanes are open to the Beltway and inside the Beltway. The Parkway and Route 50 run without issue. Into Northeast onto New York Avenue and Kenilworth Avenue. Anacostia River bridges look good through Southeast, 295, Suitland Parkway, South Capitol Street and Pennsylvania Avenue. All of your lanes are reported open. I'm Robert Workman, your next traffic report in 10 minutes.
3: Checking that forecast with Steve this morning as you rise with us this early Thursday.
5: Very warm temperatures considering the middle of September later this afternoon, along with the chance for a few showers and a rumble or two of thunder. Not everyone will see wet weather, but be sure to have at least an umbrella ready to go if you should need one later today. High temperatures anywhere between 85 to 90 degrees. Any lingering showers will draw to a close later this evening. Tomorrow, clouds to sunshine. Temperatures mid-80s to around 90. Saturday looks beautiful. 75 to 80, not terribly sticky, and wet weather chances return on Sunday. I'm 7 News Senior Meteorologist Steve Rudin in the Storm Alert Weather Center.
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3: Good Thursday morning, September 17th, 2026. Thanks for taking the 4:30 ride with us. Glad you're in. Welcome. I'm Dean Lane. Teddy Gelman is our producer. Our top story. Money. Let's talk money. The Fed on Wednesday voted unanimously to raise those interest rates for the first time in 3 years.
23: Federal Reserve Chair Kevin Warsh argued that an interest rate hike was necessary to tackle stubborn inflation.
24: The plain fact is that inflation is too high and has been for too long.
23: The move marks the Federal Reserve's first interest rate hike in 3 years and will likely be felt by consumers through increased borrowing costs for mortgages, car loans, and credit cards. Peter Haralambos, ABC News.
3: Now, as expected, President Donald Trump is unhappy this morning with that rate hike. He weighed in this week with a social media post Wednesday ignoring the issue apparently of inflation and tying the Fed's action instead to international trade. Mr. Trump wrote, quote, "We are carrying almost every country in the world, and that cannot go on any longer," end quote. Then, in all caps at the end, he typed, "Lower the interest rates for the United States of America and do so fast. As the Fed raises those rates for the first time in 3 years, many Americans are still struggling right now with the day-to-day rising cost of living, including energy and more." As we hear from ABC's Elizabeth Schulze.
9: Since the start of the war, the typical household has spent an extra $930 in energy costs. Gas is now $4.42 a gallon, and diesel at a record $6.30 a gallon. The lifeblood of the economy, diesel is used to transport just about everything, pushing up the price of groceries, clothes, and packages.
3: ABC's Elizabeth Schulze this morning. Time now is 4:32 on WTOP. To the House now passing a Russian sanctions bill this week, named after the late South Carolina Senator Lindsey Graham, which now heads on to President Trump for his signature. The House is now done with legislation and any legislative action until after the midterm elections come this November. WTOP Capitol Hill correspondent Mitchell Miller, Thursday morning, today on the Hill.
1: House Speaker Mike Johnson makes no apologies for cutting short this week's session.
10: It's time for our members to go home to their districts and make their case to the American people, to go and explain all the great things we've done.
1: But some Republicans worry they haven't done enough to convince voters to keep the GOP majority. Maryland Congressman Andy Harris, who chairs the conservative House Freedom Caucus, floated the idea of suspending the federal gas tax, but the idea was reportedly shot down during a tense GOP meeting. Kentucky Republican Thomas Massie believes the House isn't in session today because the Speaker didn't want to take a vote on Massie's resolution to impeach Defense Secretary Pete Hegseth. The House won't be back in session now until November 9th. On Capitol Hill, Mitchell Miller, WTOP News.
3: WTOP at 4:33. The FBI and Coast Guard are investigating this week possible cyber attacks targeting two different oil tankers headed to the United States. Federal investigators boarded the foreign-flagged vessel in the Gulf of Mexico after reports that their computer networks may have been compromised. More from ABC News Chief Justice Correspondent Pierre Thomas this morning.
12: Newly released video showing the moment highly specialized Coast Guard forces and the FBI climb aboard one of two U.S.-bound oil tankers that had been hit by massive cyber attacks. Sources telling ABC News federal authorities took the extraordinary step of heading out to sea off the U.S. coast in the Gulf, boarding the first vessel on August 21st to determine the scale of the hack, that ship losing communications for more than 30 hours.
3: Investigators have not identified yet who may be responsible for the suspected cyber attacks, and the investigation continues. Stay tuned. 4:34 on WTOP. Seven people, including a three-year-old boy, are in the hospital this morning locally after being shot in East Baltimore. Happened last night, Wednesday evening. Police say in this case, the shooting happened around 9 in the evening in the area of East Fayette Street and North Caroline Street. When officers arrived on scene, the first thing they found were six victims, including a young boy.
14: The officers immediately put the little boy in their patrol cars, transporting him to the hospital where he went into surgery, while other officers attended to the other victims. Medics responded to the scene, took all the other victims to an area hospital. We had a seventh total victim walk into an area hospital. Everyone seems to have non-life-threatening injuries at this time. We're asking anyone that may have saw these cowards who pulled the trigger and shot this little boy to call 1-866-7-LOCKUP or call 911 and report it to our dispatchers.
3: That is Police Commissioner Richard Worley this morning. No arrest had been made so far. It's also unclear this morning how many suspects police are searching for. We'll update you on that story throughout the day on WTOP as we learn more. It's 4:35 now out west in Los Angeles. The NTSB, National Transportation Safety Board, actually giving an update Wednesday afternoon on an early investigation into that awful news-gathering chopper crash in the city this week, including what will happen to the video captured by the local reporter in the final moments of flight. ABC's Alex Stone.
16: They're going to go back and do audio analysis of the actual sound of the engine and those alarms that were going off for the pilot to analyze what the engine was doing in that exact minute. But whatever was going on, this was very quick. They were not all that high. And when whatever happened to the engine, it sounded like spooling down with the alarms going off for losing RPMs on it. That there wasn't much time to react, and they were almost instantaneously on the ground hitting the building behind me and the storage containers in the back of this building.
3: In other news, a new report says Operation Midway Blitz, the Trump administration's immigration crackdown in Chicago last year, turned out to be very expensive, not for the feds, though, but for the affected communities in Illinois, as we hear from News Nation's Jeremy Ross this morning.
11: The Illinois Accountability Commission said it included unlawful and unconstitutional acts of violence, intimidation, arrests, and unjustified shootings. A University of Illinois analysis blamed the blitz for the loss of $1.26 billion in buying activity and $107 million in sales tax revenue in Cook County. Governor J.B. Pritzker adding, there's a lot of damage the state can't measure.
17: Many communities and neighborhoods are still unable to rebuild a sense of peace and security.
3: The governor says this morning Illinois will hold accountable agents who broke the law. The Thursday morning, September 17th, 4:37 the time. Thanks for starting the early morning with us here at WTOP. We'll update traffic and weather for you in 60 seconds. Meantime, if you're just joining us, glad you're in. A recap now of some of the top stories this early hour we're following for you on WTOP.
18: ABC News, I'm Dave Packer. The cost for Americans to borrow from credit cards to home and car loans is going up. Fed Chair Kevin Warsh raising interest rates 0.25%. President Trump actually wanted rates to go down, but he gave his appointed Fed chair a pass.
19: I talked to Kevin, and I said, you might as well vote with the board because it's not going to matter. The board is very hostile. They're very political. They're doing the wrong thing.
18: Farmers are dealing with record diesel prices just as the key harvest months are getting started. One farmer in Illinois says he's paying nearly double in fuel compared to last year. National average, $6.31 a gallon, says AAA. The House Wednesday night passed a Russia and Iran sanctions bill. Voting against it, Democratic leader Hakeem Jeffries saying that the bill gives the president new expansive tariff authority. On Wall Street, stocks were down sharply with the announcement from the Fed. The Dow lost 631 points. This is ABC News.
3: Good morning. Welcome in. 4:38 on WTOP. Glad you're in with us this morning. Traffic and weather on the 8th. And good morning to Robert Workman in the WTOP Traffic Center.
4: Good morning, Dean. Northbound on I-95. Lanes open, moving pretty well from Quantico and Dale City up towards Springfield. That changes, though, inside the Beltway on 395 as VDOT starts to pick up the construction between the Beltway and Duke Street as they back up. They're along the left and center lane, so you got to stay way over to the right, and it's a little slow right now. Past Seminary Road up towards the Pentagon, you should be A-OK. Had a crash downtown at 9th and P Streets Northwest. That one's out of the way, so no lingering effects from that. Beltway north of town looks good through College Park and Silver Spring, and they've reopened all lanes at the Chesapeake Bay Bridge. Eastbound span had been closed overnight for construction. I'm Robert Workman, your next traffic report in 10 minutes.
3: Now we take you over to the P.J. Fitzpatrick Home Improvement Weather Desk this early Thursday morning for your home's windows, siding, doors, and bath. Trust PJ.com. 7 News meteorologist Steve Rudin says you might want to take that umbrella today just in case.
5: High temperatures later this afternoon, anywhere from 85 to 90 degrees with heat index values a little bit warmer than that. We'll also be dealing with a chance for a few showers and embedded thunderstorms, especially north and west of the district. Lingering showers and storms will draw to a close this evening. Overnight lows mid-60s to lower 70s. Tomorrow, clouds to sunshine. A warm day, but not as humid. 84 to 89 degrees. Saturday looks like the pick day of the weekend, mid-70s to around 80. I'm 7 News senior meteorologist Steve Rudin in the Storm Alert Weather Center.
3: It's 73 at the Wharf in D.C. 73, you're waking up to in Oxon Hill this 4 a.m. hour, Thursday morning, September 17th. It's 69 in Sterling, 71 in Holding right now outside the WTOP studios, where the time is 4:40. And on WTOP, of course, we bring you money news at 10 and 40. Ian Crawford with us this morning.
27: The Federal Reserve raised the cost of borrowing money. Bad news for borrowers, but good news for savers. The Fed increased its benchmark interest rate Wednesday by a quarter point, the first rate hike since the summer of 2023. The move will likely make it costlier to borrow for homes, autos, and for other purchases. Fed Chair Kevin Warsh signaled there could be another rate hike before the end of the year. Wall Street didn't like the idea, with all the major indices losing ground. The Dow off 631, the NASDAQ down 3, the S&P down 33. The news came hours after the Commerce Department reported a 1.2% increase in retail sales in August, fueled in part by World Cup sales and Amazon Prime Days. The Capital Gazette reports Anne Arundel County is considering making the mandatory 10-cent per bag charge for paper bags optional. The bill's sponsor says it's a way to cut costs as other costs are rising. Ian Crawford, WTOP News.
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3: Five people have been indicted in what federal investigators say this morning was a network that crisscrossed Europe and back here in the Washington area, plotting at the time to kill a Russian dissident. That dissident is living right now in the U.S. The FBI, in this case in New York, announcing the charges this week and outlined the accusations against the group, including murders, since 2024. WTOP National Security Correspondent J.J. Green has more Thursday morning about this murder-for-hire plot and about its connection to the Washington area overall.
21: We know it got way beyond discussion and into pre-operational surveillance, according to federal prosecutors. The indictment says a Russian intelligence network recruited somebody living in the U.S., sent that person to two locations associated with a prominent Russian dissident, and it's believed right here in D.C. That recruit was instructed to photograph and videotape locations, which they did. They sent that information back to the network. Then the assignment escalated. The recruit was then offered $40,000 to kill the target. When he refused, they asked if this individual knew somebody who would. So this was not, according to prosecutors, simply intelligence gathering. They say surveillance had been completed. A price had been offered for the killing. But we don't have any evidence yet that a killer had actually been positioned to carry it out, but they were working on that.
22: JJ, this brings up the question, since we just have this one case right now, how deeply has Russia penetrated the U.S. with these kinds of outsourced intelligence networks? How confident are we that the FBI is finding them before they get to an operational stage?
21: All we have to do is think back to 2015, DuPont Circle, a guy named Mikhail Lessin, one of Vladimir Putin's former friends, found dead in his hotel right there in DuPont Circle, had multiple bones broken, multiple bruises all over his body, but no one was ever detained. Nobody was ever prosecuted for it. That network is here. It's deep. It's well put together, and it's very capable. We don't know how extensive the network is, and that's one of the most important unanswered questions. In this case, the FBI says it's identified and disrupted the threat, but an indictment showing one disrupted network cannot tell us how many similar recruitment efforts may have gone undetected.
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3: Here at WTOP recently, we've been telling you about frustration tied to the growing number of data centers all across Northern Virginia locally, and now one county is taking steps to slow that growth this week. Loudoun County's Board of Supervisors has now okayed a plan on the table to stop accepting applications for new data centers there. They're not calling it a ban now this morning. They're saying they hope to buy themselves time while they reevaluate county policies in this situation. WTOP Scott Gelman has been following these latest developments.
1: This is something that has been discussed since July. It's been in the works for a couple of months now. And the step that was taken last night is an immediate temporary pause for the Board of Supervisors there to consider applications for data centers and their substations. Now, you mentioned there at the top, this is not a ban and it is not a moratorium, and it cannot be those things because essentially that type of approach, a ban or moratorium on data centers, according to county staff, does not align with Virginia law. Now, you might suspect there was a lot of public comment at the meeting, but it wasn't everyone who was opposed to this idea that the board ultimately approved.
2: I'm tired of being gaslit for being told it's NIMBY, not in my backyard, to protest data centers or substations or power lines because they're ugly. But they're not just ugly, are they? Data centers take up our resources: water, land, roads, clean air.
8: The 2024 JLARC report found that Virginia's data center industry supports approximately 74,000 jobs annually and $5.5 billion in labor income. These are not abstract numbers. Data center construction is a major source of high-wage, career-building work.
1: And Sean and Ann, there you have two perspectives. On the one hand, advocating for data center growth because it creates opportunities for jobs. On the other hand, community concerns about lifestyles and what it might mean for the environment. Nonetheless, this approval, the temporary pause on new applications, expected to ultimately be weighed in upon in another vote for this to move forward next month, October 20th, is what it's scheduled for.
22: So, Scott, what is the explanation for why this is being done right now?
1: Sean, this is something logistically that Loudoun County has been working through for a couple of years. They're going through a multi-phase process of reevaluating what the applications and logistics of all of this should look like. And the first phase of that was done last year when there was a request for most newly proposed data centers to get special exception approval through the public legislative process. Now, that is a bunch of jargon to essentially mean that data centers in some cases did not have to go through multi-tiered levels and ultimately Board of Supervisors support. You can get staff level approval and then just stop there for new data centers. And that all weighs into what's called the grandfathering clause. And so the bottom line here is that this is being done now because Loudoun County is stepping back and through a multi-year approach, trying to figure out how to move forward and what the rules and regulations for data centers should be.
9: So is the axe been brought down on any of the projects that might be in the early stages of this?
1: And it still has to be considered, and there are, again, some exceptions to this, right? For one, there was the opposition and disapproval of a proposal here to extend the pause on new applications to those that projects that involve grid reliability substations, right? The projects that these energy companies say are really necessary because of grid reliability and consistency. So there was not approval for a plan to temporarily pause those. So there are still some projects that are in the works here, and that's something that's going to have to be worked out.
22: Scott, separately, we're learning a data center in Leesburg has received a large fine for violating an emissions permit. What can you tell us about that?
1: Yeah, Sean, this is something relevant as we're talking about data centers and futures in Loudoun County and what that might look like. Microsoft is fined $2.5 million tied to its Leesburg data center. Now, Microsoft, according to Virginia's Department of Environmental Quality, ran over 60 emergency generators for a week during the summer of 2025 after a failure occurred at its local substation. Ultimately, the Virginia Department of Environmental Quality found that this data center was over its fuel and emissions limit. This in a 9-page report that came out recently, and the significance here, of course, Sean and Ann, is there are some opponents of data centers that say there are lingering environmental concerns. Here, Microsoft facing a $2.5 million fine tied to, again, being over its fuel and emission limit.
3: 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Traffic and weather on WTOP.
4: Slow going northbound on 395 as you leave the Beltway in Springfield, going up past what's left of the construction along the left and center lanes on your way up towards Edsel Road and Duke Street. Pretty slow going. Stay over to the right to get by, and then you should be back up to speed by the time you hit Shirlington. Virginia Beltway looks good from Springfield up through Tysons and across the American Legion Bridge. South on 270 from Frederick through Germantown and Rockville, your lanes are all open. Still see some work on Route 15 at the bridge at Point of Rocks. Only one lane of traffic getting by one direction at a time. 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I'm Robert Workman, your next traffic report in 10 minutes.
5: A mix of sun and clouds later this morning and into the afternoon. We will be tracking a few showers and thunderstorms with highs anywhere from 85 to 90 degrees. Lingering showers, if any, will draw to a close this evening into the overnight. Tomorrow, clouds to sun, mid-80s to around 90. Saturday, looking good, 75 to 80 degrees. I'm 7 News senior meteorologist Steve Rudin in the Storm Alert Weather Center.
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3: Long before it became the Workhouse Arts Center locally, the sprawling Lorton campus housed one of the region's most notorious prisons. Now a new exhibit called The Transformations explores the power of change through striking black and white photographs that are seen in this exhibit that reconnect viewers actually with former inmates and the lives they've built since leaving prison. WTOP's

0: favorite portraits.
1: Esau Prentice, he just has this angelic look. He went on afterwards, when they got out, to work in D.C. schools as a storyteller.
0: The work will be on display through November 7th. In Lorton, Kate Ryan, WTOP News.
2: The Capital Area Food Bank is sounding the alarm this week on hungry families in our area.
3: According to this year's Hunger Report, food insecurity is at a five-year high in the capital region.
4: It affects 38% of households across the region, and this surpasses levels that we saw near the height of the pandemic.
3: Radha Mathia with the Capital Area Food Bank says fewer than half the people they surveyed reported high confidence in their ability to get the food that they need. What is leading to this increase in food insecurity?
4: First, significant regional job losses, given the cuts to federal jobs and funding last year. Second, wages haven't kept pace with inflation.
3: The Capital Area Food Bank is now preparing to provide 70 million meals this year, up 10 million compared to last year. They're always looking for financial support.
4: Every dollar enables us to provide two meals to someone in need.
3: Luke Luger, WTOP News.
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6: The Nationals on the brink of sweeping a homestand for the first time since the last eight games of the 2019 season clinched their seventh straight losing campaign since that World Series run with a 3-0 loss to the Phillies that featured an undesirable franchise record. 13 walks issued by six Nats pitchers in a bullpen game opened by Jared Simpson, walking four of the first six batters in just a third of an inning to earn the loss. Luis Perales walked five more late, which outnumbered the Nats' four hits against the now 13-5 Zach Wheeler in the finale of what was a 4-1 homestand. Better news for the Orioles, who homered four times in the first three innings of a 7-1 win in New York, including Pete Alonso against his former team to help finish off a three-game sweep of the Mets. The Commanders were swept by the Cowboys last season, including a road loss that saw Jaden Daniels suffer one of multiple injuries that derailed his 2025 campaign. But J.D. Five hopes that, unlike Sunday in Philly, his coach Dan Quinn puts the ball in his hands with the game on the line.
7: Going on year three, and he knows me, knows the competitor I am, knows the player I am, man. He trusts me ultimately to go out there and do whatever it takes to help win this football game, and trusts me with everything. And when a play needs to be made, I got to go out there and make a play. Like, we need a spark. I can provide that, but I don't have to do every play. So I think that's kind of the fine line of that. But he still knows at the end of the day, I'm still going to be me. And we kind of have those talks. It's just all about protecting yourself.
6: At Wednesday's practice, Frankie Louvu and Chika Conquo were the only two sidelined. Special teams hero Tyler Owens was full go on that ankle. Rob Woodfork, WTOP Sports.
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0: traffic and weather on the 8th to Robert Workman first in the WTOP Traffic Center.
1: Dean, still got some slow traffic northbound on 395 off of the Beltway, heading up towards Edsel Road as VDOT gets the last of the construction cones out of the way. Along the left side, stay to the center and to the right. Shouldn't be too much longer before all of your lanes are available, but right now it's going to cost you a minute or two. Over in Howard County, crash cleanup underway. Southbound on I-95 at Route 100 in Elk Ridge. Looks like the crash is on the exit ramp to go east on Route 100, and some of the emergency response now blocking that ramp might be poking out into the right through lane as well as you head south. Past there, though, you should be okay down to Laurel and continuing to 495. 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I'm Robert Workman, your next traffic report in 10 minutes.
2: Partly sunny skies later this morning and into the afternoon. However, there's a chance for a few showers, even a rumble or two of thunder. Temperatures approaching 90 degrees. Overnight lows in the mid-60s to lower 70s. Tomorrow, Friday, 84 to 89 degrees. We're near 80 degrees on Saturday with lots of sunshine. I'm 7 News Senior Meteorologist Steve Rudin in the Storm Alert Weather Center.
0: 71 degrees in our nation's capital at 4:59. Have a terrific Thursday, everybody.
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0: Thursday morning, September 17th, 2026. Welcome in. I'm Dean Lane. Coming up this early 5 a.m. hour on TOP, Kennedy Center could face a much more drastic future now. President Trump says it could be torn down if his name...
5: WFED Washington, WTOP FM HD2 Washington, W283 PG Sterling, WWWT FM HD2 Manassas, portions pre-recorded, Federal News Network.
0: ...cameras, but not pulling the ones already on the street.
6: A local healthcare system's computer...
7: ABC News. I'm Sherry Preston. Budgets across the country strain to the breaking point, and things are likely about to get worse.
8: Another spike in fuel prices could be coming to your local gas station. Drivers in the Great Lakes and Rocky Mountain states could see the biggest jump.
9: I'm ready to just ride a bike. Is that serious?
8: Analysts blame the war in Iran causing shipping issues, the war in Ukraine damaging Russian refineries, and here at home, a power outage knocking a refinery in Illinois offline.
7: ABC's Andrea Fuji, borrowing about to get more expensive, with the Fed raising interest rates for the first time in 3 years, the hope getting inflation under control. Diane Swonk, chief economist at KPMG.
10: We've gone more than 5 years with the Federal Reserve not bringing inflation back down to its target, and that has compounded where the level of prices.
7: In the midst of the U.S.-Canada trade war, Canadian Prime Minister Mark Carney is set to speak this morning after the EU invited Canada to its first associate member position. President Trump.
11: It's laughable. Look, the whole thing with Canada. Canada's been a terrible trade partner.
7: The president about to get more tariff power thanks to Congress passing a measure allowing more sanctions on Russia and Iran. Speaker of the House Mike Johnson says this ups the pressure on Russia.
12: It's the most significant international action taken so far to bring the unjust war to an end over there.
7: We are getting a new look at the damage done by Iran on American military hardware on images obtained by ABC News.
13: The pictures sent to us by active service members who we are not naming. A destroyed Air Force jet hit by Iranian fire on March 27th at Prince Sultan Air Base in Saudi Arabia. Buildings ripped apart at that same base. A U.S. Army base in Kuwait. Extensive damage from an Iranian strike. The date is unclear.
7: ABC's Rachel Scott, one senior U.S. service member, says the damage will take decades to repair. You're listening to ABC News.
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7: The NTSB going through a recording from the news chopper that crashed in Los Angeles, killing three people. Investigator Fabian Salazar.
16: In that recording, we are clearly hearing sounds that are consistent with the engine changing its speed. And we're also hearing tones that are being generated that are likely advisories to the pilot.
7: The chopper went down while covering another deadly accident, a crash involving a bus and an SUV in the suburb of Chatsworth. Police in Philadelphia joined by federal investigators looking into what's being described as a house of horrors. ABC's Chad Pradelli says several missing women are now linked to the home of a filmmaker and his son.
17: No bodies have been recovered. Raymond Horsch, who made sadomasochistic pornography, passed away in 2025. His son, Eugene, remains behind bars on federal gun charges. In June, Eugene Horsch and a female were stopped by law enforcement. That led to the massive investigation now underway. Police and the FBI are now scouring over 1 million images and videos as part of the investigation.
7: More measles cases showing up in Pennsylvania. The state says there have been more than three dozen new cases this week alone. So far, more than 700 measles cases have popped up this year in Pennsylvania, and four people have died of complications. The EU considering a sweeping new social media ban for kids. The proposal would bar kids under 13 across Europe from getting on social media. This is ABC News.
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21: This is America in the Morning from Westwood One. Good morning, I'm John Trout. It's Thursday, September 17th, 2026. Here's what's coming up on America in the Morning.
22: A surprise resolution from a lame duck House Republican.
23: Impeaching Peter Brian Hegseth for high crimes and misdemeanors.
22: I'm Richard Johnson.
24: For the first time in 3 years, the Federal Reserve raises a key interest rate and does it against the wishes of the president. I'm John Stolness in Washington.
25: The Iran war continues getting more expensive.
26: Well, hopefully we're toward the end of the war.
25: Sagar Meghani, Washington.
27: Lawyers for the family of a pregnant woman who died point to Texas's abortion law. I'm Clayton Neville.
28: Fencing is up around the main Kennedy Center building in Washington.
29: I don't know what the solution is.
28: Ed Donahue, Washington.
30: Americans are increasingly concerned about the environmental impact of AI. I'm Julie Walker.
21: All ahead on America in the Morning. Now 7 after. The House of Representatives ended their session earlier than planned, but in doing so, passed a flurry of bills Wednesday, including on war powers and a Russia sanctions bill named after the late Senator Lindsey Graham. Correspondent Rich Johnson reports the surprise decision by the Speaker of the House to leave Washington a day ahead of schedule followed a very big surprise from a longtime renegade Republican.
0: For what purpose does the gentleman from Kentucky seek recognition?
22: Thomas Massie stood in the well of the House and responded by introducing a resolution that surprised everyone.
23: Impeaching Peter Brian Hegseth, Secretary of Defense for High Crimes and Misdemeanors.
22: Massie, whose days in the House are few after losing his Republican primary to a challenger backed by President Trump, spoke for an hour laying out 8 articles of impeachment against Hegseth, including his part in the war with Iran and directing U.S. military strikes of alleged drug trafficking boats in the Caribbean. Under House rules, Massey's privileged resolution requires a vote within 48 hours. Then House Speaker Mike Johnson revealed his own surprise.
1: I modified the House schedule by a day, and let me explain to you why. The House has done its work.
22: And that means no immediate vote on Massey's resolution.
1: All right, it's time for our members to go home to their districts and make their case to the American people, to go and explain all the great things we've done.
22: New Mexico Democrat Melanie Sansbury took to her social media feed to offer a different theory.
2: They are afraid that the House of Representatives will vote to impeach Pete Hegseth. And the Speaker, obviously, and obviously the President, does not want that. And so instead, they're just going to send us home.
22: Johnson's move came a day after 7 Republicans joined Democrats in passing a war powers bill aimed at limiting the president's military action in Iran, a measure that is unlikely to clear the Senate and would face a Trump veto if it did. This is also the last of 24 net days that Johnson has cut from the House calendar, often to head off other efforts to rebuke the president. Massie says that's to be expected.
3: We had the Epstein recess last year. We got the Epstein recess this year. And then we got the Hegseth day off. The president said we have too many holidays. Well, tomorrow is a Hegseth holiday for Congress.
22: Massie also told reporters he is not going to offer another resolution seeking to remove Johnson as speaker.
3: Mike Johnson is, has, and will be the speaker as long as Donald Trump wants him to be speaker. And the day that Donald Trump doesn't want him to be speaker, he will no longer be the speaker. He serves at Donald Trump's pleasure.
22: I'm Richard Johnson.
21: The Federal Reserve has raised a key interest rate for the first time since 2023 after inflation data from last month showed prices for key goods not coming down. John Stolness reports from Washington the decision runs counter to the desires of President Trump.
4: In a unanimous vote, the Fed raised its benchmark interest rate by a quarter point, a policy shift led by new Fed Chair Kevin Warsh. He was handpicked by President Trump to replace Jerome Powell, whose reluctance to reduce interest rates often left him the target of the president's ire. Warsh said the data left them no choice.
5: The plain fact is that inflation is too high and has been for too long.
4: One of the missions of the Federal Reserve is to keep year-over-year inflation at around 2%. Inflation for August was at 3.4%, a number that has remained sticky for the last couple of years.
5: Today's policy action will support a timelier return to the committee's 2% goal. This committee will deliver price stability.
4: President Trump said he still has confidence in Fed Chair Warsh, but also wants the Fed to dramatically slash interest rates, and told reporters before boarding Air Force One, the Fed board raised rates to hurt him politically.
6: Raising the rates to make Trump do as bad as they can possibly. The problem they have is that we have the greatest economy in history.
4: The Fed's interest rate decision will make it more expensive for banks to borrow money from each other, which could impact the rates you see. For people looking to buy a home, one short-term rate hike likely won't affect fixed-term mortgage rates much, and those already with a mortgage will see no change at all. Shorter-term auto loans could be more readily affected, but also not right away. Rates on people who carry credit card debt from month to month are likely to be the most affected, but analysts say a quarter-point rate hike won't do much right away. Warsh said if inflation can be contained, the rest of the economy is in decent shape.
5: Economic activity is expanding at a solid pace. While uncertainty remains elevated, owing in part to geopolitical developments, domestic spending has been resilient.
4: Fed policymakers also indicated one more rate hike is likely this year as they try to slow the economy down in an attempt to bring prices down for American consumers. John Stolness, Washington.
21: It's 12 after. The family of a deceased woman who died after being refused an abortion is suing the state of Texas. That and more when America in the Morning continues after these messages.

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2: Welcome back. 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On where those downpours are likely to occur today, here's AccuWeather.com meteorologist LaTroy Thornton.
3: A cold front has largely stalled over the nation's midsection. Places near and north of the Ohio Valley and into mainly western and northern Pennsylvania and New York. This front won't move too much through the daylight hours of today, except in the northeast, where showers and thunderstorms look to be widespread. But near the slower western end of this front, with all that moisture in place toward the Midwest and southern parts of the Great Lakes, a zone of heavy rain is likely to set up from southern Iowa near and along the I-80 corridor into northern portions of both Illinois and Indiana, as well as northwestern Ohio, where localized flash flooding may continue. More spotty thunderstorm activity can be expected from northeastern Nebraska and northern Missouri through much of southern Illinois, Indiana, and Ohio, favoring the afternoon for southern Missouri into eastern Oklahoma, as well as along the Appalachians from West Virginia as far south as northern Georgia. Spotty afternoon storms may also build over northern Florida, but there could be showers and storms at any time for South Florida, even into southeastern Texas. There could even be some thunderstorms around western portions of South Dakota and Nebraska, but in general, most places west of the plains and east of the west coast are likely to have a wet Thursday, at least at times, with thundershowers again bringing the potential for small hail from northern California into central Idaho. To the east of there, a disturbance pressing eastward brings some downpours from southwestern Montana through eastern Idaho and Wyoming. Farther south, monsoon thunderstorms continue to intensify for parts of Utah, but more likely over Colorado, New Mexico, and eastern Arizona. In Wichita, Kansas, the heat builds today with some sun, the high near the daily record of 100. For State College, Pennsylvania, it's looking humid today with a shower and thunderstorm, high 79. I'm AccuWeather.com meteorologist LaTroy Thornton.
2: It's 16 after. I'm John Trout. You're with America in the Morning. On the day when President Trump told reporters that we're at the end of the war with Iran, a government report shows the costs of the Middle East conflict are expected to keep growing. Washington correspondent Sagar Magani reports.
4: Well, hopefully we're toward the end of the war. They want to make a deal, and we'll see how that works out. Iran is very much wanting to make a deal.
5: The Iran war continues getting more expensive. The nonpartisan Congressional Budget Office says the war cost the U.S. more than $38 billion through August 1st. That's in line with what Pentagon Chief Pete Hegseth told a Senate panel in late July.
6: The estimate we have as of today is $37.5 billion.
5: And the CBO says the price tag will grow up to $3 billion or more per month. The office says the war is expected to contribute to inflation into next year's first quarter, making it roughly a half percentage point higher than earlier estimated. Sagar Magani, Washington.
2: The family of a Texas woman who died while pregnant is suing the state, as well as Texas Attorney General and current U.S. Senate candidate Ken Paxton, after doctors denied her an abortion. Correspondent Clayton Neville reports.
7: 37-year-old Tierra Walker died from preeclampsia back in 2024 after she suffered seizures, blood clots, and one hypertensive crisis while she was 4 months pregnant. Court filings show that Walker asked several times before her death for an abortion, but was told numerous times that her baby was fine. Her family is now taking legal action. Attorneys for the family named Texas Attorney General Ken Paxton, the executive director of the Texas Medical Board, local health systems, and three of Walker's doctors as defendants in the suit. In 2022, Texas banned almost all abortions, including cases of rape and incest, but did have exceptions for situations where the life and health of the patient is at risk. Doctors in the state can be sued and face felonies for performing abortions. Walker apparently saw at least 90 medical professionals and none offered an abortion to her. Lawyers say that deliberate indifference, discrimination, and medical mistreatment ultimately caused Walker's horrific and tragic death. They added too many pregnant Texans have already died preventable deaths, yet no one has held them accountable. I'm Clayton Neville.
2: It's 19 after. Trump's new tariffs threat when America in the Morning continues after these messages.
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0: It's 19 after. This is America in the Morning. Amazon is upping its minimum pay for core operations workers to $20 an hour and giving all U.S. workers new grocery discounts. The dollar an hour raise applies to full-time employees, many of whom work in Amazon warehouses, picking, packing, and sorting orders. According to BusinessInsider.com, Amazon's average hourly wage is about $24. The company is adding a 20% discount on in-store purchases at Whole Foods stores. Correspondent Seth Soutel reports from Wall Street, where they knew it was coming. But the moment that Fed Chairman Kevin Warsh said that he was raising interest rates, traders hit the sell button. The rate increase did not sit well with President Trump, who said the decision to raise rates was based on politics and that rates should be 1% or lower.
1: I'm Seth Soutel, and this is the AP Markets Report. Stocks closed lower on Wall Street after the Federal Reserve raised its main interest rate for the first time in 3 years. The S&P 500 0.4% Wednesday. The Dow lost 631 points. That's about 1.2%. The Nasdaq Composite closed barely lower, less than 0.1%. Stocks turned lower in the afternoon after Fed Chairman Kevin Warsh told reporters that inflation is still too high.
2: The plain fact is that inflation is too high and has been for too long. This summer's inflation readings do not tell me that underlying trends have meaningfully improved.
1: Warsh also said the economy appears to be strengthening. That could suggest the economy could be able to withstand more interest rate hikes if they're needed. The Fed's main tool for fighting inflation is by tapping the brakes in the economy by raising interest rates. Higher rates tend to discourage spending by making it more expensive to borrow money. Seth Soutel, New York.
0: President Trump has threatened to impose tariffs on the European Union or halt trade with the bloc entirely if it proceeds with plans to make Canada its first ever associate member. Trump's remarks came after European Commission President Ursula von der Leyen said the EU was opening the door for Canada to become the first associate member of the 27-member bloc. Associate membership doesn't currently exist as a formal category under EU treaties, and any such arrangement would need to be created and ratified by member states. CNBC reports Trump has slapped a 50% tariff on Canadian goods and plans to ban the country's dairy, alcohol, and auto imports later this month. 24 after. The numbers are in. How you feel about data centers in your neighborhood? Results of a new poll when America in the Morning continues after these messages.

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0: 26 after, America in the Morning continues. A tarp still covers the name of the Kennedy Center in Washington, D.C., but now fences are going up around the shuttered performing arts building. Correspondent Ed Donahue has details.
1: Fencing is up around the main Kennedy Center building in Washington. Crews were setting up the fencing just a day after the Kennedy Center board, which is aligned with President Trump, voted to close most of the Performing Arts Center for repairs. But the president said the repairs would only happen if the board was allowed to move ahead with plans to add his name to the building. Laura Bly has been stationed outside the Kennedy Center off and on since April. She holds a sign that reads, "Shame on the Trump board. You have destroyed something precious."
2: I don't know what the solution is. I would like to say that Donald Trump needs to have a conscience, but he doesn't have one. And he's honestly not interested in the performing arts. He only came to the Kennedy Center one time during his entire first term.
1: A judge blocked the president from putting his name on the Kennedy Center. Bly says the worst case scenario is a wrecking ball. Ed Donahue, Washington.
0: A new poll is showing how Americans feel about data centers as well as potential environmental impacts. Correspondent Julie Walker reports.
3: Americans are increasingly concerned about the environmental impact of AI, a new AP NORC poll finds. The survey data show 53% of Americans are extremely or very concerned about AI's environmental impacts. That's up 12 points from last year. There are thousands of data centers in the U.S. which power AI and cloud computing, mainly in urban areas, with construction planned for more, mostly in rural areas. About 6 in 10 Americans want to limit the number of new data centers that can be built. Most Democrats and Republicans support limits. I'm Julie Walker.
0: America in the Morning for Thursday, September 17th, 2026, is produced by Jeff McKay. I'm John Trout. This is Westwood One.
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0: This is America in the Morning from Westwood One. Coming up this half hour.
1: The Federal Reserve has boosted its benchmark interest rate for the first time in 3 years. Sagar Magani, Washington.
2: An NBC Telemundo News helicopter crashes in a San Fernando Valley neighborhood in Los Angeles, bursting into flames. I'm Julie Walker.
3: President Trump's nominee for Surgeon General testifies in front of lawmakers. I'm Clayton Neville.
4: Arrest in Los Angeles, charging three people with allegedly stealing $12 million in aid meant for the homeless. I'm Jennifer King.
5: Tom Cruise gets candid about his career, his dreams, and his intensity in filmmaking. I'm Kevin Kaur.
0: Back after these messages.
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0: We're back on America in the Morning. The very quiet Atlantic hurricane season continues. Here's today's outlook from AccuWeather.com meteorologist LaTroy Thornton.
1: A couple of different factors will combine to produce a rather wet end of this week for some portions of the interior western U.S. around the Four Corner states and into a portion of Wyoming. It's the monsoon still intensifying today that brings the risk for enhanced showers and thunderstorms to places from Arizona and mainly western New Mexico across all but eastern Colorado and mainly eastern Utah, with the highest flood risk setting up over southwestern Colorado and mostly places in Arizona near and northeast of both Phoenix and Tucson. These tropically boosted monsoon downpours may bring debris flows as well, along with gusty winds that could lead to blowing dust. Farther to the north, a storm centered over the northwest slowly drifting eastward through tomorrow brings a widespread risk for showers and storms, focused from far northeastern Oregon and north central Idaho into southern Montana and northwestern Wyoming. There may be some areas of flash flooding within this zone as well, along with gusty winds. Some places to the south and west of that area, across central and southern Oregon, interior northern California, and perhaps a sliver of northwestern Nevada, will be in line for some thundershowers today that could produce small hail, but may also create the risk for fires, as some of these thundershowers could produce lightning without rain. Elsewhere, a front draped over the plains and Midwest and extending into the interior northeast and northern New England brings a rather widespread risk for showers and thunderstorms across those regions, but there could be at least a spotty thunderstorm near and along the Gulf Coast of Texas and into southwestern Louisiana, while much of the state of Florida faces a similar risk, although showers and storms today most likely end up more numerous over South Florida. That's the weather across America. I'm AccuWeather.com meteorologist LaTroy Thornton.
0: It's 23 till. America in the Morning continues. The Federal Reserve defied the wishes of President Trump and increased interest rates for the first time in 3 years, citing inflation still not under control, as well as geopolitical instability. Washington correspondent Sagar Magani reports.
2: Yet for more than 5 years, inflation has been running above target. So our predominant focus is on the price stability side of our mandate. The plain fact is that inflation is too high and has been for too long.
3: The Federal Reserve has boosted its benchmark interest rate for the first time in 3 years.
2: In the meeting just concluded, the FOMC decided to raise the target range for the federal funds rate by a quarter of a percentage point, to 3.75% to 4%.
3: So Chair Kevin Warsh and the Fed hiked the rate by a quarter point.
2: Economic activity is expanding at a solid pace. While uncertainty remains elevated, owing in part to geopolitical developments, domestic spending has been resilient. Productivity growth, strong. And capital investment is robust. Job gains have kept pace with the workforce, and the unemployment rate has changed little. But inflation remains elevated.
3: And the Fed signaling another increase this year.
2: This summer's inflation readings do not tell me that underlying trends have meaningfully improved. But inflation remains elevated. Today's policy action will support a timelier return to the committee's 2% goal. This committee will deliver price stability.
3: The boost marks a turnaround for Warsh, who often suggested rate cuts when President Trump was considering him to lead the Fed. The president's demanded lower rates. Asked his message to the president, Warsh chuckled.
2: I've got nothing for you on a discussion with the president.
3: Sagar Magani, Washington.
0: A television news helicopter sent a report on a fatal bus and SUV accident malfunctioned and crashed between two buildings in Los Angeles. Correspondent Julie Walker reports that in all, there were five dead, two on a city bus the airborne news team was reporting on, along with the pilot and reporter in the helicopter, as well as a third person on the street in a parking lot. Viewers found out the TV station's helicopter crashing on the air shortly after it happened. Audio courtesy KNBC-TV Los Angeles.
4: Now confirm that the chopper that went down in Chatsworth about 2 hours ago was, in fact, News Chopper 4. We've been telling you that we've been piecing it together here. We knew it was a news chopper. We knew we'd lost contact with our people out there. And we've just received the confirmation that, in fact, News Chopper 4 went down just before 7 o'clock in Chatsworth.
5: An NBC Telemundo News helicopter crashes in a San Fernando Valley neighborhood in Los Angeles, bursting into flames. The news outlet confirming reporter Eliana Moreno and pilot George Mercenu both died, along with one person on the ground. Moreno had been featured in this Whiteman Airport Coalition video.
6: I am the NBC4 helicopter reporter and photographer out of Whiteman Airport. A typical day here at the airport requires an aircraft, of course. This handy-dandy camera that you see up here, that's how we're able to record.
5: She was covering what officials say was an SUV T-boning a city bus. Two people were killed, six injured. The driver under arrest, Mayor Karen Bass.
7: This is a heartbreaking night for our city.
5: No word yet on what caused the chopper to crash.
8: We're on the accident scene, gathering as much factual data as we can. From there, we'll have the aircraft, the helicopter removed to a secure facility where we will continue to examine and pull factual data from that wreckage. That, together with looking at the maintenance logbooks and looking at weather, looking at the pilot's training, will help us continue with the factual gathering.
5: An alarm could be heard inside the cockpit as it lost altitude and kept transmitting video. Experts say the pilot may have been attempting an auto rotation because of a rotor issue. Moreno is heard asking, "You can't pull up? I'm Julie Walker."
0: President Trump's pick for Surgeon General was questioned by senators Wednesday, receiving tough questions from both sides of the political aisle. Correspondent Clayton Neville has a recap.
9: Dr. Nicole Sapphire is one of three nominees for top federal health positions, testifying in front of the Senate Health, Education, Labor, and Pensions Committee this week. She's President Trump's nominee for Surgeon General. The role's been empty since the president took office for his second term last year. Health and Human Services Secretary RFK Jr. and the president have both suggested that childhood vaccines like the MMR could play a role in causing autism. But there's no medical proof to that claim. Sapphire was grilled by Senator Bill Cassidy, who's a doctor, about the current measles outbreak in the United States, reportedly the worst in 30 years.
10: Is the MMR vaccine extremely lethal, as the president said?
11: Chairman Cassidy, I cannot speak to what the president has said.
10: If you cannot say...
11: As a physician, I can tell you that I do not believe the MMR vaccine to be lethal. I believe the MMR vaccine is our greatest tool for combating measles.
10: That's great.
9: She was pressed about vaccines for kids.
11: Vaccines save lives, and they are one of the strongest tools in our arsenal when it comes to public health.
9: The doctor was asked about potential links between vaccines and autism that have been floated.
11: Humbly, I don't know what causes autism, but I have not seen repeatable evidence that would suggest that vaccines cause autism.
9: The senator responded.
10: The way to dispel confusion is not to sow more confusion. The way is to say, no, it does not cause autism.
9: As Surgeon General, Sapphire would serve as the voice in the Trump administration surrounding Americans' public health issues. I'm Clayton Neville.
0: It's 17 till. The feds crack down on fraud in California. When America in the Morning continues after these messages.

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0: It's 15 till America in the Morning continues. The top Democrat on the House Foreign Affairs Committee took the rare step Wednesday of publicly announcing a hold on the Trump administration's $2.8 billion plan, which includes the sale of 40,000 one-ton bombs to Israel. New York Democrat Gregory Meeks said in a statement posted to X that he remains firmly committed to Israel's security and its ability to defend itself, but raised concerns about the risk to civilian lives given the high death tolls throughout Israel's war against Hamas in Gaza and against Hezbollah in Lebanon. During Israel's war in Gaza, the Biden administration paused a shipment of one-ton bombs out of concern for the reported rising death toll of Palestinian civilians. Shifting gears, federal authorities make more arrests in a California crackdown on fraud, Jennifer King reports.
1: Federal authorities carried out arrests in Los Angeles Wednesday, charging three people with allegedly stealing $12 million in aid meant for the homeless. The funds were used to buy real estate, luxury trips, vintage cars, and even open a nightclub. Assistant Attorney General Colin McDonald is head of the National Fraud Enforcement Division.
2: These are fraudsters who allegedly exploited funds that were meant to go to those who needed it most, which are those who do not have a place to sleep.
1: Prosecutors allege Michael Young with the nonprofit Home at Last created shell companies that allowed him to steal $7.5 million in taxpayer money using fake contractors and vendors. Lakia Malone allegedly took bribes from another nonprofit, and Donye Mitchell used award money for personal expenses. It's the latest announcement on federal fraud crackdowns. On Tuesday, 12 people in the San Diego area were charged with stealing over $10 million in child care aid. I'm Jennifer King.
0: Federal prosecutors have accused five men of being part of a network that planned to assassinate Russian dissidents and others in the United States and abroad. The New York Times is reporting that the plots were orchestrated by the Kremlin and said three of the defendants were members of the Russian intelligence services. One of the men, a Cuban national living in Russia, was a recruiter for the network who tried to find people in the United States for surveillance and murder, according to the indictment. A fifth defendant allegedly recruited a person in the United States to kill a prominent Russian dissident who the network believed was living in the Washington, D.C. area. All five defendants have not been captured. Consumer spending makes a comeback in August, even as Americans continue to deal with higher prices at the pump and on supermarket store shelves. Correspondent Marcela Sanchez reports.
3: The Commerce Department's latest data shows retail sales increased a better-than-expected 1.2% last month after recording a revised 0.5% dip in July. July's decline was notable because there had been few signs of fatigue among U.S. consumers. But the latest data shows many Americans continue to spend despite skyrocketing gas prices that have followed the renewed fighting in the Middle East. Still, economists worry about how these rising gas prices could impact future spending. I'm Marcela Sanchez.
0: Revolut confirms it handed over customer passports, account records, and full transaction histories to criminals posing as a government agency, and regulators have now opened an investigation. The new old tech guy Chuck Palm has that story.
4: Revolut is a bank with about 80 million customers worldwide. And this month, U.S. regulators cleared it to open a national bank here in the United States. Last week, Revolut confirmed that somebody emailed and asked for their customer files, and then they sent them. Nobody hacked anything. The request came from a legitimate government agency's email domain and passed every authentication check that their system runs. So the bank did what any of us would do. It complied. What they sent out the door was their whole customer file, passports and licenses, and verification selfies you take when you open an account, statements with the account numbers and full transaction history right down to their Bitcoin. Revolut promises that their systems were never touched and your money is fine, but it won't say how many customers and it won't say the agency. Honestly, this is the oldest trick in the book. In the 90s, Kevin Mitnick went to prison, and the things that people forget is he didn't hack his way in. He just picked up a phone and asked. He then authored the book, The Art of Deception, in 2002. The con has not changed. It just got an email domain. Oh, and Kevin is doing fine. He's consulting for a security firm in Florida, and goes on speaking tours to talk about the human element in your company is your weakest link. Follow the new old tech guy on X at Chuck Palm.
0: Here's Thursday Sports with America in the Morning's Robert Workman.
5: Baseball Wednesday, the Guardians ripped the White Sox 6-3 to move into sole possession of first place in the American League Central for the first time since July 3rd. Petey Halpin smacked a go-ahead three-run jack in the sixth. With just a week and a half to go, Chicago still holds the tiebreaker if it comes down to that. Manager Will Venable.
6: Proud of the guys. I think that we're in a good spot. I think that there's been a stretch there where we're not playing good baseball, and I thought for the last five games, we've been playing good baseball.
5: A tie at the top of the AL West, the Royals roughed up the Astros 5-2, while the Rangers scored 3 in the 7th to get past the Red Sox 7-3. Houston holds the tiebreaker over Texas. Rays dropped the A's 4-3 for a 5th consecutive victory. Nick Martinez picked up his 15th win. Twins blew a 2-run lead in the 9th, but held on to edge the Yankees 5-4 in 13 innings. National League Brewers tripped the Pirates 5-4. Christian Yelich with a go-ahead 2-run double in the 7th. Milwaukee, 2.5 games ahead of Tampa Bay and 3 games up on L.A. for the best record in the majors. Reds down the Dodgers 6-2. Padres rolled over the Rockies 9-3 to keep their NL West hopes alive. Rookie Ethan Salas became the youngest catcher to homer in the majors since a 19-year-old Pudge Rodriguez in 1991. Then he became the youngest catcher ever to hit 2 dingers in a game, a couple of months younger than Butch Weiniger back in 1976. Cubs rode a couple of Pete Crow Armstrong long balls to an 8-4 win over the Braves. Phillies blanked the Nationals 3-0. Zach Wheeler and the Dealers with a 4-hitter while DC pitching issued 13 walks. Marlins nipped the Diamondbacks 4-3. Miami ace Sandy Alcantara, the league leader in innings this year, came on to pitch the 9th for his first career save. College football, the FBS Oversight Committee yesterday conceded that replay protocols were not followed in the controversial Michigan win over Western Michigan in Week 1, and that the outcome of the game would have been different if they had been followed. They then added that the committee does not have the authority to overturn the result. Week 3 opens tonight with Syracuse at

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0: It's 5 till America in the Morning continues. He's known for jumping on Oprah Winfrey's couch, but he's also known as someone who doesn't always give interviews. Entertainment reporter Kevin Carr says that Tom Cruise recently sat down with GQ and had a lot to say.
1: Tom Cruise does not do a lot of interviews, mainly because he says he's too busy. But he sat down with GQ magazine while promoting his new film Digger from director Alejandro Iñárritu. During the interview, Cruise likened his decades-long career to something he has literally done on film.
2: I think you could look at my life and go, I like standing on the edge of a cliff. Physically and metaphorically, meaning I look at life as an adventure.
1: He also spoke about getting there by writing down his dreams as a child.
2: I'd write them on a board and I had them on my wall, you know. It wasn't I wanted to be famous. You know, I definitely wanted to make movies, but I wanted to travel the world and I wanted to know people and know life.
1: When he was young, adults often dismissed his dreams as the fancies of a child, so he learned to keep them to himself.
2: I had my secret plan that I had because I knew very early on, don't tell people you have dreams.
1: Cruise sees himself as a teacher and a student on set with a full commitment that goes back to one of his first feature films.
2: I didn't know there were barriers, meaning you're not supposed to on movie sets. You know, when I did Taps, I went and I shaved my head, you know, without telling the director.
1: He also addressed claims of being an intense person to work with.
2: People that work with me, they know I expect a lot. And I'm upfront about it. It's like the rumors are true.
1: The full interview is available online at GQ.com. And the October issue of GQ featuring Tom Cruise hits newsstands next week. I'm Kevin Carr.
0: Some people go to the beach with a metal detector looking for treasures in the sand. Others go on scavenger hunts looking for hidden items. But then there's this California researcher who was walking near a San Francisco creek and saw something he wasn't sure about. Correspondent Ben Thomas reports what the man found was a very well-preserved mastodon tooth, roughly 10,000 years old.
3: It was just sitting there in the middle of the creek.
4: Bridget Lynch was working on a habitat restoration project to protect the threatened California red-legged frog when she spotted something.
3: Sticking up out of the water, really obvious.
4: It didn't look like the rocks she'd been studying.
3: Is it some type of like, it almost looked like a clam you would dig out of the beach, but like a bunch of them put together?
4: Lynch did a reverse Google image search.
3: And very immediately it popped up with, this is a Pacific mastodon molar fossil.
4: The elephant-like Pacific mastodon roamed North America until about 10 or 12,000 years ago. The tooth is about 9 inches long.
5: Oh, wow, that is heavy.
4: It's been donated to Stanford University for study.
5: Strong animal.
4: I'm Ben Thomas.
0: America in the Morning for Thursday, September 17th, 2026 is produced by Jeff McKay. I'm John Trout. This is Westwood.

0: 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Stanley from New York owed $93,000. The IRS placed a levy on his bank account. Coast One released the levy and settled with the IRS for $2,000. Mark in Michigan owed $225,000. After Coast One stepped in, Mark walked away paying less than $1,500. 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
3: From ABC News, I'm Sherry Preston. Inflation is high, prices are high, and now interest rates are higher as well. A quarter point interest rate hike approved on Wednesday by the Fed. Here's ABC's Elizabeth Schulze.
4: This is the first time the Fed has hiked rates in 3 years. So a big moment here when you think about the Fed taking this position that it needs to do something, use its policy tool available, which is changing interest rates, to try to fight inflation.
3: One big cause of higher prices, the war. John Bartman is a fifth-generation soybean farmer from Illinois.
5: Price of diesel today is over $6 a gallon. And I have a combine, and we use 300 gallons of diesel a day. So now we're talking $1,800 a day. Last year, that was about $1,000 to fill up my machine. And before that, it was about $700.
3: He says the next generation of American farmers is being lost because they cannot afford to do it anymore. Republican Senator John Kennedy's effort to unanimously pass a bill that would have required AI companies to have a so-called kill switch has been blocked.
6: Republican Rand Paul now blocking Kennedy's proposal, saying Congress doesn't understand the technology well enough to regulate it. President Trump's top advisor on the issue says laws already exist to hold AI companies responsible.
7: And this is something I've been saying for a while, is that if an AI company puts out a product that's harmful, they are liable for that.
6: The debate over AI comes amid public backlash over flock surveillance cameras, which use AI to track license plates for law enforcement.
3: ABC's Karen Hua. OpenAI now disclosing six more reports of unexpected or concerning behavior in its AI models, including the models acting without authorization and evading oversight. Recovery teams have pulled four more bodies from the tunnel of that hydropower plant in Nepal as search operations continue after the massive flooding. You're listening to ABC News.
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3: The NTSB still investigating the news chopper crash that killed 3 in Los Angeles this week.
10: The third victim, a bystander on the ground, now identified as 29-year-old Eddie Gutierrez Mejia. Eliana Moreno and George Marcinu were known as the team in the sky for NBC4 and Telemundo. Moreno often posting videos of her view from the cockpit. She was engaged to be married, went to Chapman University, and her dream was to report the news.
3: That's ABC's Trevor Ault in Los Angeles. Officials in Philadelphia are combing through hundreds of videos found in the home of a father and son. Some of the videos gruesome, depicting dozens of women being abused, some shown either dead or dying on camera. Here's ABC's Morgan Norwood.
11: The father, Raymond R.C. Horsch, died last year at the age of 82. He was an adult filmmaker who also had a criminal history. Former neighbors tell our station that he would drive to Philadelphia, pick up women and then bring them back home. And he is a central figure in this investigation, along with his son. His son is Eugene, I just want to point that out, who was arrested in June. Police later searching his home, where again, police say they made those disturbing discoveries and now trying to comb through that 1 million pieces of evidence there.
3: After getting caught in the middle of a U.S.-Canada trade war sparked by the Trump tariffs, Canadian Prime Minister Mark Carney will address the European Union Parliament later today. Canada has been named an EU associate member, a move that President Trump has labeled a hostile act. Sherry Preston, ABC News.
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12: Today's federal newscast. The public's trust in government is declining. New research from the Partnership for Public Service shows just about 27% of Americans say they trust the federal government. That's down 6% since last year. The findings confirm persistently low levels of trust since the nonprofit began its polling in 2021. Senate Democrats are doubling down on efforts to stop the collection of federal employees' personal medical records. Federal News Network's Drew Friedman has more.
13: Lawmakers are urging the Office of Personnel Management to reverse plans to gain unprecedented access to health data across the federal workforce. A letter sent to OPM on Wednesday marks the second time that Democrats have demanded the agency halt its data collection efforts. The senators warned that there are still major risks at play involving employee privacy, as well as legal and constitutional concerns. Drew Friedman, Federal News Network.
12: And the Interior Business Center has a new leader. Ken O'Neill takes over the top spot of the shared service provider. He replaces Steve Brand, who has been the permanent director since March. O'Neill has been the associate director of IBC since February 2025 and also served as head of contracting activity for the Coast Guard and the Interior Department. Find these stories and more at federalnewsnetwork.com. I'm Eric White.
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16: Welcome to the Federal Drive on Federal News Network. It's Thursday, September 17th. I'm your host, Terry Gerton, and I'm glad you're here. Coming up on this hour of the Federal Drive, in national security technology, some of the most important ideas are now arriving at federal labs from outside government. Plus, government agencies are bringing technology companies into the problem-solving process a lot earlier. Those stories and much more ahead during this hour of the Federal Drive. We begin with this. The long journey that led to the decision to finally cancel the CIOSP4 government-wide acquisition contract came down to a simple realization. The NIH IT Acquisition and Assessment Center, or NITAC, found that there was better than 90% duplication of what it offered and what was already available through IT contract vehicles managed by GSA and NASA. For the first time since NITAC canceled CIOSP4 in February, Ricky Clark, the director of NITAC, gives Federal News Network's executive editor, Jason Miller, exclusive details about what went into the ultimate decision to end this 5-year saga.
17: We did a pipeline crosswalk, looked at what was offered at GSA, what was offered that NASA soup, and what was offered by NITAC. And to remove those duplications, we created we'll call it a white paper. We went all the way down the rabbit hole, everything that we reviewed, we documented, and that documentation was presented to the leadership at NIH, at HHS, TSA in conjunction with OMB. And after reviewing all those documents, the decision was made, you know, first and foremost, CLSP 4 was not needed. And there's also going to be a change for NITAC. And that resulted in our sunset. Probably that decision came solely from that. Now, back to the protests themselves. As far as the protests, we were so looking forward to having our day in court, if you will, because after the 2023 decision by GAO, we went back and we totally retooled. We added in the AI functionalities. We reviewed each and every each one of the 1,150 proposals one for one. We created a false logic. Every decision was made was tied down to their solicitation section. That solicitation section was backed up by a decision by the CO itself. And we also implemented, you know, regulatory guidance to find out what to explain exactly why the decision was made. We created what was known as the ad hoc report. Probably the first time it's been done for across the federal government, but we've done it. It was essentially a white paper, and it explained every nook and cranny, every decision that the CO had made. We had it documented. So we were so looking forward to having our day in court. So we can spell out exactly how we were fair and reasonable, how it was evenly applied, and how through each of the CO's decisions you can make that it was even applied for all 1,150 proposals. So it was huge. Going back to the GSA thing, I think the biggest change for us, GSA had health IT SINs. Now, I know I'm mixing this up a little bit, but I should have made this point earlier. The health IT SINs themselves were related to health IT buys. Now, there are some nuances between health IT that you don't get in the standard commodity off-the-shelf IT buys. So we took a look at those, and that, in response to that, GSA actually expanded their health IT SINs to ensure that everything, any service gap that we identified during this review were captured under GSA. So it was a complete and thorough review, and that review is what led to us canceling the solicitation and eventually sunsetting CLSP 4, or CLSP 3, and then canceling CLSP 4.
18: I think that's really helpful, Ricky, because I think a lot of people didn't realize the level of research you all did. You've been with NITAC for several years. What do you think changed?
17: I think, honestly, it's personal preference. So folks that have, you have the folks that are into use GSA or you have a preference to use GSA. You have the folks that are have a preference to use some of the other GWACs. The folks at NITAC like NITAC because of the level of service that we provide. It's sort of like a friendly, welcoming sort of environment. So I think after it, your customers get used to that and the guidance, our level of service was 98%. You know, a lot of folks that I've actually spoken with now, that's the thing they think they'll probably miss the most is the level of service provided by NITAC for them, making their job easier. So, you know, we want to do it quicker, faster, easier. And that was sort of NITAC tagline. And that's really what we did on a daily basis. So I think it was probably a personal preference rather than a need. I mean, doing it this way.
18: I guess I want to know, beyond the policy shifts, right, what do you think shifted in that need? What shifted in the technology world or the acquisition world?
17: That's a hard one to answer, but I'll give you my personal take on it. I think that as the IT and functionality, availability of information has become more prevalent, it's probably more, what's the word I want to use? It would probably be more, I wouldn't say convenient, probably be more efficient to have a single source to provide that information before. So I think some of the niches that NITAC developed over the year, now that's become a central part of what GSA does. That's become a central part of some of the other GWACs. So as you know, they're actually consolidating NITAC as well as NASA SOUP. So I think the consolidation is so. Let's go back. Back in 1996, at the footsteps of the Clean Recording Act, there was a belief that things could be done more efficiently if you didn't centralize the IT buys. So GWACs were presented, were actually created. But now I think over time, because technology has caught up because of the development of information availability, IT, et cetera, everything now is it can be found in a single source. So some of the nuances, some of the best practices that we developed over the years can be easily consumed by GSA and some of the other GWACs. So now everything we've done, they're able to provide that service. I think before, if I'm honest with the GSA, it was very broad. People looked at them as just having the mass schedules themselves, but now they're more centralized, and you have the health IT SIN, so they're essentially doing what NITAC was doing over the last 5, 10, 12 years, based on what you mentioned.
18: That's kind of what I was hoping you were going to get to, because health IT has become more, I would say, typical, right? Like if you're going to buy a specific database to run genome data, that doesn't have to be done very specifically anymore. That to me is maybe what also changed. And then the number of contractors also in the industrial base has shrunk too. I mean, is that maybe part of it?
17: Absolutely. So in doing this review, we found that there was better than 93% duplication for the contract holders that had, either GSA mass schedule or was part of GSA family in some way compared to what we had. So essentially, we had the same contractor providing the same service, but just on different platforms. And to your point, the health IT, the biggest thing for us is, the regulatory guide rails, the patient privacy, the HIPAA requirements, the biomedical data security, the clinical workflow integrations. That part was something that was not readily available from other vehicles. That's why the health IT niche at NITAC was established. We just morphed into like all things IT, but initially that was our sole purpose, was to provide that health IT niche to kind of bridge that service gap. But now that service is available across the board, available at GSA through the health IT centers as well.
16: Ricky Clark is the director of the NIH IT Acquisition and Assessment Center, speaking there with Federal News Network's executive editor, Jason Miller. You can find Jason's full story at federalnewsnetwork.com. Up next, in national security technology, some of the most important ideas are now arriving at federal labs from outside government. This is the Federal Drive with Terry Girton on Federal News Network.
12: Today's federal newscast, the Defense Department wants to make it easier to recruit new cyber operators from within the armed forces. Pilot programs will look at troops who might not have started in a cyber field, but have the right skills to succeed. The Pentagon is creating a set of tests to judge problem-solving skills and calm under pressure. Lawmakers are concerned about quality of life in the Coast Guard. Federal News Network's Justin Doubleday reports.
19: The Coast Guard is investing billions in new ships, aircraft, and shore infrastructure thanks to last year's reconciliation bill, but lawmakers on the House Transportation and Infrastructure Committee are concerned Coast Guard service members are falling behind when it comes to rising housing costs, healthcare access, and child care availability. During a hearing on Wednesday, Coast Guard leaders pledged that they're focused on the high costs of living and are considering how to improve tools like the basic allowance for housing. Justin Doubleday, Federal News Network.
12: And the Cybersecurity and Infrastructure Security Agency has a new HR leader. Robert Doerr has been appointed CISA's Chief Human Capital Officer. He officially joined the cyber agency on September 14th. Doerr previously served as Executive Director of the Enterprise Business Management Directorate within the DHS's Office of the Chief Information Officer. Find these stories and more at federalnewsnetwork.com. I'm Eric White.
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21: 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Today's Innovation in Government report highlights the government's IT modernization opportunities. Chris Arroyo, a regional director at Datadog, says artificial intelligence has fundamentally changed the way agencies meet their mission.
22: An AI model is probabilistic, and it runs based off a statistical model that forecasts or predicts what the response should be based off the input and the underlying data that lives in that vector database. And how, as an authorizing official, do you ensure that that is secure to deploy? So when we're thinking about how an authorizing official looks at it goes right back to observability. It's understanding what are the inputs and what are the outputs, and then looking at that key data in relation to the AI model in the context of the larger IT infrastructure, which only can happen with an observability layer that correlates telemetry from both that AI model, as well as all the applications, network devices, to help different constituencies make sense of it.
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0: 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Nucleus Security closes the execution gap. 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
16: Welcome back to the Federal Drive with Terry Girton on Federal News Network. For decades, technology transfer usually meant moving inventions out of government laboratories and into the marketplace. Now, some small technology companies are headed in the opposite direction, bringing developed technologies to federal labs for testing and validation. That's one of the shifts David Lee and Paige George of the Federal Laboratories Consortium are watching, and one they hope to build on. They join me now to discuss that change and their upcoming industry forum. David and Paige, I'm really glad to have you both with me today. Thanks for being here.
1: Oh, thank you for having us, Terry.
16: David, let me start with you, because for years we've heard that federal laboratories generate remarkable technologies, but they often struggle to get them into operational use. Where are you seeing real progress today?
1: I think we're seeing real progress in a lot of the technologies that are of interest to the Department of Defense currently, such as drones, munitions, things like that. The department wants to know how to do things faster and how to work with partners a little more directly. So, you know, we're working with partners that are maybe new to the field, that want to learn more, may want to get their technologies up to a higher level, or other big contractors who want to test different concepts with us and run them by us. So we're seeing a lot of interaction, a lot more of an acceleration towards working with industry to bring things to the soldier, to the warfighter faster.
16: And Paige?
2: Yeah, I definitely agree with what David's saying. And it's a really interesting discussion that we've been having, especially within the Department of War, which kind of brought us to where we are with the Innovation for Impact meeting, is that there is an impetus from the Department of War to really focus on commercially developed technologies. And so when we're talking about where the technology transfer mission fits in with that focus on commercial technologies, we're not necessarily focusing on licensing out of the laboratories, but like David said, we're really focusing on partnerships with the industry partners that are creating the most advanced technologies that we can then spin into the Department of War.
16: That's a really different take on the technology transfer mission, which used to be the labs, you know, created something from scratch and then tried to find a commercial market for it. Here you're thinking about commercial technology and finding a government market for it. It's almost the reverse. Paige, what's helping companies and technologies move in that direction?
2: So while tech transfer is still very much focused on technology spin out and focusing on the incredible technologies that are coming out of the labs, just specifically in national security, the focus now is providing industry with problems that the military has and telling industry, you guys are the experts, help us solve these problems. And where the labs come in is where the really exciting part happens and where we really find out how unique our laboratories are in the national security space. The unique facilities, resources that we have available, world-class engineers, scientists, researchers. And so really where the labs come in is we have the ability to really work hand in hand with industry to ensure that the technologies that they're developing meet warfighter requirements. And that is still within the technology transfer space, because technology transfer is the bidirectional sharing of resources, facilities, expertise, and intellectual property.
16: David, in your day job, you're there at Army DevCom. What are you seeing that reflects the situation that Paige is describing?
1: What we're seeing is a lot of companies coming to us saying, hey, we have a technology that we think might be of interest to the warfighter. Could you do it? Can you use it? Can you do something? Sometimes we'll have companies, as I mentioned earlier, big companies that'll say, listen, we have a prototype. We'd like to run this by you. As Paige mentioned, we have facilities and expertise that are simply unrivaled. very unique. So it's, you can find mechanical engineers, you can find electrical engineers, but mechanical engineers who specialize in the dynamics of the inside of a gun barrel, that's a very specialized thing. That's something you're going to see every place. So we have that expertise, and they want to use our expertise and leverage our facilities and our expertise and our experience to test some of these ideas and run them by us to see how they might work and provide capabilities to our warfighters.
16: And how does a federal laboratory make space for that kind of request?
1: It's a great question. We try it usually if it fits under a portfolio that they're currently working on. So sometimes we'll see a great technology, but it's not quite something we're interested in. That's not, we're saying no. It's just like at this time, it's not right for us. But sometimes, especially with the current priorities with UAS and counter UAS and other things like that, and munitions and just warfighting components in general, you know, it kind of falls in line with a lot of stuff we're already doing. So when a company says, hey, we have something that we're interested in, you know, we have something and we think you might be interested in, and it does fall in line, it kind of will make room for it within our time and our space to take a look at it and try to see if there's something we can do, if it can provide something for us. Now, I'm speaking again for my lab, the lab I work at, and I know other labs are doing similar things and have similar situations where they might encounter a technology that's, hey, this is a wonderful technology, but it just doesn't fit in terms of what my lab's mission is. So sometimes I'll call somebody and say, hey, listen, I want, this company's got great technology. Would you want to look at it? Because it falls within your portfolio and your lane and your mission. So we'll do that sometimes.
16: And Paige?
2: So just to add on to what David is saying, he's absolutely spot on with the value that the labs can play in this process. And then we really are trying to tie back from an FLC perspective. We're trying to align our strategic priorities to that of the White House. And so you have the OSTP report that just came out that specifically calls out the need for the federal laboratories to open their doors to industry. Because really, that is what the labs are. We are a resource to really be the engine behind American innovators and innovation. So that is really where we are trying to focus our efforts, especially in the national security space.
16: Paige George is the executive director of the Federal Laboratories Consortium, and David Lee is the FLC vice chair. Paige, let me come to you. The upcoming forum that you've got in December really does focus specifically on national security technology. We are talking about some of the challenges here, but what really makes the technology transition different when the focus is a national security mission?
2: It really more has to do, I think, with the spin out versus spin in and the shift in focus on commercial technologies versus technologies that were developed in the lab. That absolutely still happens, and it is a critical part of what the laboratories do. But focusing on bringing in new technologies, working with non-traditionals and startups, how do you do that? And the labs play the role of integration experts as well. So if we have a small business or a startup, these guys have a really hard time breaking into federal acquisition. That is a very challenging landscape. So in the world that we live in, tech transfer, our role is to offer support to these companies, because now from the NDAA that was signed in December and the increased focus on other transaction authorities, it really is a golden age for technology transfer in national security, where we can be at the forefront of finding those diamonds in the rough, finding those companies that have now the same opportunity for government contracting as some of our larger defense primes. And so we really wanted to put together a meeting to help prepare our technology transfer professionals that work in the national security space on how to be more strategic when they're looking at the mission and strategies of their laboratories, and how to really find those companies that are going to solve real problems in the national security space.
16: So Paige, as you have this conference in December, you're bringing in industry partners for day three. What are you specifically hoping to have conversations about with these folks? What do you want to make sure they understand? And what are you hoping they get out of the assembly?
2: So we are really excited about day three of the Innovation for Impact Forum, because we want to show our small businesses, non-traditionals, and our large primes that there are other ways to work with the labs and access government resources outside of your standard federal contracts. Because like I mentioned earlier, federal contracting is a tangled web, and it makes people very nervous, which is why we have organizations dedicated to helping these companies work with the government in contracting, like your NAPECs, your SBAs, there's so many organizations that help walk companies through that process. So we're going to do the same thing, but focused on your non-federal acquisition regulation tools, your tech transfer tools, your cooperative research and development agreements, your patent license agreements. And we want to show how easy it is for these companies to access the laboratories by getting the opportunity to meet face to face with the people that make those decisions at the labs. And so really, we want to open the doors and demystify collaboration with all 300 plus federal labs that are within our consortium.
16: I've been speaking with Paige George. She's the executive director of the Federal Laboratories Consortium, and David Lee is the FLC vice chair. Thank you both for joining me today.
1: Thank you so much, Terry.
2: Thank you, Terry. We appreciate it.
16: We'll post this interview at federalnewsnetwork.com/Federal Drive. 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Still to come, winning a government contract may not end scrutiny of what a bidder claimed in its proposal. But first, government agencies are bringing technology companies into the problem-solving process a lot earlier. 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
12: Today's federal newscast. The public's trust in government is declining. New research from the Partnership for Public Service shows just about 27% of Americans say they trust the federal government. That's down 6% since last year. The findings confirm persistently low levels of trust since the nonprofit began its polling in 2021. House Transportation Committee lawmakers are pushing for more transparency about federal real estate. Federal News Network's Jason Miller tells us more.
4: Congress wants to ensure the Government Accountability Office can access data on how agencies are using federal office space. A new bill passed earlier this week by the House Transportation and Infrastructure Committee would require the General Services Administration to make federal real estate space utilization data more accessible by auditors. Congressman Scott Perry's Strengthening Oversight in Public Buildings Act builds on his Use It Act that became law last year. The new bill also extends the life of the Public Buildings Reform Board by two more years to December 2028. There is no Senate companion bill. Jason Miller, Federal News Network.
12: And the Interior Business Center has a new leader. Ken O'Neill takes over the top spot of the shared service provider. He replaces Steve Brand, who has been the permanent director since March. O'Neill has been the associate director of IBC since February 2025 and also served as head of contracting activity for the Coast Guard and the Interior Department. Find these stories and more at federalnewsnetwork.com. I'm Eric White.
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16: Welcome back to The Federal Drive with Terry Girton on Federal News Network. The federal government is under pressure to move capabilities into the field faster. One result is a growing willingness to bring industry, researchers, and technology providers into the acquisition process earlier. In this segment of Contractors to Watch, sponsored by J.P. Morgan, Jeff Stevens, the president of ENSCO, explains how companies are finding success with this approach.
6: Jeff, it's great to have you. Thanks for joining me.
8: Thanks for having me, Terry.
6: ENSCO's at a really interesting point in product lifecycle. You tend to be where mission requirements are beginning to turn into actual systems. So before the engineering begins, what are you trying to understand about the problem a customer is trying to solve?
8: Well, before we begin any kind of engineering, a cornerstone of our business for 60 years is really building the long-standing relationship, partnership with our customers and understanding where they want to go. We first start by hearing what they need. A big part of the culture that we've built is one that drives innovation. We have our own innovation program where we have an open forum for our employees to bring these problems that our customers have to the table, and we fund small seed projects to go through proof of concepts and demonstrations. And we typically then bring those back to put them in front of the customer. With their support, then we often move that to a larger stage of internal research and development funding. Ultimately, our objective is to be able to bring a solution to the end customer. And that's more important than ever right now, especially as our government is really shifting to more of a solution-driven acquisition strategy.
6: That's a really interesting approach. I have in mind, in a vision that you would almost take your customers shopping. Like they would come and say, well, I need a widget. And you might take them to the aisle and say, well, here's some things we have in store.
8: That's one of the favorite things for us to do. We love to show them our new capabilities that we're working on building and show them what our team is thinking about.
6: How does that help you help them really shape their requirement?
8: Well, I think one of the things that we've observed changing, the government would typically put out a solicitation with a lot of requirements, invite everybody to bid to meet those requirements. And a big shift that we're seeing is much more of an openness to bring technology companies to the table to talk about the problem and what might be available today to maybe not solve 100% of the problem, but to be able to solve 90 to 95% in a very short time frame. And so this shift is really, I think, helping our country innovate at a faster pace. And it's one where we're putting a lot of emphasis right now.
6: As you think about that faster product cycle, right, everything from concept to innovation to development, where do those development timelines sometimes get too tight? Are there places where you're like, we need more time, we need to sort this out?
8: From our experience, the timelines are actually moving at the right pace. About a third of our business is in the commercial sector, and that fast-moving pace is something that we're very adept at working in. So this is quite rewarding for us. We're seeing capabilities that we have get in the hands of the warfighter to make a difference much earlier right now than we previously saw for our Department of War work. We're seeing really interesting approaches in Department of Transportation. There's one recent example where They've brought in industry, academia, technology suppliers to look at a longstanding safety challenge, bring all of the available capabilities to the table, and then set up a very short-term iterative process to test and evaluate and improve those with the result of getting, with the objective of getting a result in a matter of 18 months instead of what might have been 3 to 5 years.
6: How have you thought about the structure of ENSCO then that allows you to be both flexible and responsive in that kind of a structure?
8: It's important for us to anticipate what our customer needs are going to be. And we've also leaned very heavily into investing in technology and capabilities and facilities and labs in anticipation of what our customers will need down the road. So we're ready to perform when they come to us.
6: Have you had any challenges in terms of certification or qualification?
8: We have not had any challenges. We recently received our CMMC Level 2 certification. This is in the cybersecurity realm. Big investment, big effort. We had a very strong leadership team from the start that not only could navigate the requirements and put the necessary tools and controls in place, but also facilitate the cultural change. We're a company of engineers, scientists, innovators, and these people typically don't like constraints put upon them. But our team, I think, has done a fantastic job in creating environments that allow them to continue to innovate while we still meet the requirements. At the end of the day, the customer information, ENSCO information, is better protected, and we're more prepared for the evolving cyber threats that increase every day.
6: Well, congratulations on your certification. That's no easy task.
8: Thank you.
6: Organizational culture and people is another big part of your capacity, and engineering talent is at a real premium these days. For a specialized firm like yours, like ENSCO, what has changed about how you recruit and retain the people that you need to solve these really highly technical problems?
8: Well, our people are our most important asset, and attracting and retaining the best is one of our highest priorities. I think there are several factors in our approach that matter. The most important being the impact that our employees have doing the meaningful work that we do. It's an easy sell when people know that they're saving lives on a battlefield, they're successfully seeing a space launch, they're preventing a train from being derailed. And these are some of the main areas that we work. We have great relationships with those coming out of the armed services. Over 15% of our workforce are veterans. We're very proud of this, and we recruit heavily. Another aspect that we focus on is bringing in folks from industry. And the best place that a company can be is when you get a phone call from somebody who says, I want to come work for your company because you're the best at what you do. And I've had the privilege of getting many of those calls. And so we bring a lot of folks in from there.
6: You've been at ENSCO yourself for over 20 years. What have you seen change in that tenure?
8: I started at ENSCO in 1999. I think we were kind of more in the traditional government contractor space and without a lot of process or maturity, which was nice. There was a lot of innovation going on. It was sort of free reign. But as we set our sights on growth, we've established much more mature processes. We've taken on different levels of risk. We've invested heavily. In fact, one of our partners, JP Morgan, has been a critical part of our investment strategy over the last several years, which has really fueled our growth.
6: And as you've been on that growth trajectory, you've stayed specialized in engineering, really. And so when you think about it, how do specialized contractors like ENSCO create the most value? You're not a big prime. You've got a special niche. How do you make your value proposition?
8: Well, I think the strongest value proposition we provide to our customers is we're an organization that always delivers, whether that be at our expense or not. We've built these relationships over many decades with our customer base. We've built trust and longstanding partnerships. When we get the call, our customers know this organization is going to deliver, even when we ask them to do something that might be very technologically challenging or the first of its kind.
6: And what does your growth trajectory look like now?
8: Growth trajectory looks strong. There is a lot of amazing things happening in the world right now. Just a few years ago, we took on the responsibility of operating and maintaining the largest railway research center in the world for the Federal Railroad Administration. And that's utilized by both industry and suppliers, as well as the government. Space launch is a big part of our business. White House just announced the other day they're targeting 1,000 launches and reentries by 2030. We do a lot of work in the sensor realm, and particularly in detection of drones acoustically. This is a rapidly increasing threat in an area that we're heavily involved in. So the future looks very exciting for us.
6: I'd like to thank my guest today, Jeff Stevens, the president of ENSCO. Thanks, Jeff, for
8: being
6: here.
8: Thank you, Terry. Appreciate it.
16: 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Coming up next, winning a government contract may not end scrutiny of what a bidder claimed in its proposal. This is The Federal Drive with Terry Girton on Federal News Network.
12: Today's federal newscast, the Defense Department wants to make it easier to recruit new cyber operators from within the armed forces. Pilot programs will look at troops who might not have started in the cyber field, but have the right skills to succeed. The Pentagon is creating a set of tests to judge problem-solving skills and calm under pressure. Lawmakers are concerned about quality of life in the Coast Guard. Federal News Network's Justin Doubleday reports.
19: The Coast Guard is investing billions in new ships, aircraft, and shore infrastructure thanks to last year's reconciliation bill, but lawmakers on the House Transportation and Infrastructure Committee are concerned Coast Guard service members are falling behind when it comes to rising housing costs, healthcare access, and child care availability. During a hearing on Wednesday, Coast Guard leaders pledged that they're focused on the high costs of living and are considering how to improve tools like the basic allowance for housing. Justin Doubleday, Federal News Network.
12: And the Cybersecurity and Infrastructure Security Agency has a new HR leader. Robert Doerr has been appointed CISA's Chief Human Capital Officer. He officially joined the cyber agency on September 14th. Doerr previously served as Executive Director of the Enterprise Business Management Directorate within the DHS's Office of the Chief Information Officer. Find these stories and more at federalnewsnetwork.com. I'm Eric White.
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10: Now it's time for This Week in Navy Athletics, brought to you by GEHA, Government Employees Health Association, benefits for federal employees and retirees. 13 of Navy's 36 varsity athletic programs will be in action this week. We turn our attention to the 6 squads that are hosting home competitions in Annapolis. The men's soccer team is nearing the halfway mark of the regular season and takes a 1-2-4 record into the week. The Mids play their first home Patriot League game of the season on Saturday against Boston University at 1 p.m. All men's and women's soccer contests are played at the Glenwater Soccer Facility on the banks of the Severn River. Coach John Hackworth's squad recently tied Holy Cross 1-1 last Saturday in the league opener in Worcester, Massachusetts. The women's tennis team will be very busy this weekend with 3 days of competition hosting the Bill and Sandra Moore Invitational at the Brigade Sports Complex. The action will get underway on Friday at noon and conclude on Sunday. The spring football season will commence on Friday night under the lights at Navy Marine Corps Memorial Stadium. The midshipmen will host league foe Penn at 6 p.m. If you can't make it to the game, free live video will be available on the Navy Athletics YouTube channel. And the men's golf team will host its first home action this season at the Naval Academy Golf Club. The GOAT Tournament tees off on Saturday and Sunday at 8:30 in the morning. For all results and information on Navy Athletics, visit NavySports.com and call or text 1-800-US-4-Navy for tickets. That's This Week in Navy's Athletics, brought to you by GEHA, Government Employees Health Association, benefits for federal employees and retirees.
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16: Welcome back to The Federal Drive with Terry Girton on Federal News Network. Moving technology into government faster doesn't eliminate the need for accountability. A recent Court of Federal Claims decision kept alive a protest over a Navy software procurement and drew an important distinction between evaluating a proposal and determining whether a bidder may have misrepresented its qualifications. Zach Prince, partner at Haynes Boone, joins me now with lessons contractors should take from the case. Zach, thanks for joining me this morning.
0: Thanks for having me, Terry.
16: Got an interesting bid protest case to look at. It was a Navy procurement for Microsoft software and cloud products, but not necessarily with Microsoft. Kind of walk us through the underlying issue here.
0: Sure. So this was a procurement for a blanket purchase agreement for Microsoft software licenses, cloud subscriptions, and related products. It is very common, much more common, in fact, to purchase these types of licenses through a reseller, more common than going directly through the OEM. For a variety of reasons, the big software companies would much rather have an intermediary conduct their government sales. It saves them a lot of effort and cost. So in this procurement, the Navy put out their solicitation in May of 2026. They issued the BPA 9 days after they received proposals, May 14th, 2026. And from looking online, the value of the initial award to Dell Federal, who is the awardee of the BPA here, was $1.438 billion. So huge, huge dollars at issue here. Minburn protested. They argued that the Navy's valuation was arbitrary and that Dell Federal had misrepresented its qualifications based on Minburn's allegation that there was insufficient products in Dell Federal's GSA schedule to actually cover all the requirements that the Navy was procuring here.
16: There are a lot of interesting little tidbits in this case. Let's start with Minburn's core argument that Dell didn't, as you say, demonstrate that all of the required Microsoft products were actually on their GSA schedule contract. Why did that issue become so important?
0: Yeah, that's really the core of the case, and the case will, I think, ultimately be resolved on that issue. The solicitation required offerors to submit their GSA-approved price list as proof that they could, in fact, provide from their GSA schedule all of the Navy's specific requirements, and there were many, many specific Microsoft offerings required here. Per the protest allegations, at least, instead of listing every product, Dell Federal's cloud computing and third-party product price list just said that the full lists were available upon request. So raising the question of whether, in fact, Dell Federal had all of those on its GSA schedule at all. Dell had offered a separate GSA Microsoft price list and a mapping tool to show coverage, but Minburn argued those were unofficial documents without any proof they were drawn from Dell Federal's actual GSA schedule. So raising concerns that, one, the Navy erred in its evaluation, and two, and this is a critical distinction, that Dell had materially misrepresented its capabilities in its proposal.
16: Well, Dell Federal's not a novice on government contracts. Why would they take that approach? Why not just provide the requisite documentation?
0: I suspect it's because these are extremely complicated requirements. Dell has many affiliates, Dell Federal with larger Dell. Dell Corporation actually had a letter of authorization from Microsoft, which is itself a problem. And there were hundreds and hundreds of separate SKUs itemized here. So it could have just been an oversight. Now, it's a problematic oversight when we're talking about a multi-billion dollar procurement, but that doesn't mean it was intentional. It may have just been an error.
16: And then the government and Dell argued that there was a prior case that said the contracting officer could just rely on Dell's certification that they had it all covered.
0: Yeah, that's right. And so they moved to dismiss, Dell moved to dismiss on the basis of this Allied Tech case from the Federal Circuit, which does say that a contracting officer can rely on a bidder's self-certification, and then compliance failures just become contract administration issues. But that wasn't the only thing that Minburn argued. They argued not just in count two that the agency erred in its evaluation, but in count three that Dell's conduct was a material misrepresentation. And that was not addressed by the decision from Federal Circuit in Allied Tech, which allowed this case to continue on.
16: Zach Prince is a partner at Haynes Boone. Zach, there's one other piece that I think is really interesting here, which is the court drew a distinction between a challenge to the Navy's evaluation process and the claim that Dull may have misrepresented its qualifications. So walk us through the fine line there, because it turns out it's really important.
0: Yeah, and it is a fine line, and I'm still not entirely sure how to resolve the Allied Tech Doctrine, but the Court of Federal Claims and many judges now have applied this to say the Federal Circuit's Allied Tech decision is limited to consideration of the Navy's conduct as opposed to consideration of the offeror's conduct. So material misrepresentation might be sufficient for a bid protest to continue, and also important in this decision to allow for supplementation of the administrative record. The court is limited in what it can consider in a bid protest. It looks primarily to what the agency had before it when it was rendering its decision. There are some exceptions, and a protester might ask for limited discovery to potentially even take depositions of contracting officers. That becomes particularly important.

0: then, right, that says, nope, Dell actually has to produce that full list and admit it to the record before the case can continue.
1: Yeah, really here the Navy does. The Navy has to internally to the government, because this is something the government ought to have as part of the GSA schedule, produce it to the court, make it part of the administrative record. My suspicion is that this case could get resolved now informally between the parties, because if it really does show that Dell Federal did not have all of the required products, the Navy ought to know that and ought to be able to read the tea leaves and where this is going and go back and either reevaluate or reopen the whole procurement process.
0: Well, let's take this then to the practical takeaways. It seems like there are lessons both for the contract evaluators and for the bidders.
1: Yeah, that's right. I mean, a couple of points for bidders is make sure that when you're required to submit your GSA approved price list or any list that includes all of your offerings, that you do though actually do so, and that it includes everything you need to have. Make sure that if you're a subsidiary bidding under your own GSA schedule, you have authorization letters that name the right entity, because that mismatch that the authorization letter for Microsoft named Dell Corp instead of Dell Federal, that was a red flag that the court looked to when justifying supplementing the record. I'd say keep in mind, both from the agency perspective and from the offeror perspective, that GSA Advantage listings are not going to be dispositive. They're fluid. They're not necessarily complete. The court here wouldn't even take judicial notice of what the GSA Advantage listing said. So the fact that you can see it on a public website is not necessarily dispositive of what's in your actual GSA contract. And it is worthwhile to be mindful of this distinction between issues with the agency's evaluation and issues with the bidder's material misrepresentation. That distinction that we've talked about between this allied tech doctrine from the Federal Circuit and the circumstances here, it's not enough to just say material misrepresentation, throw up your hands and say, therefore I get to supplement the record and can survive on with my protest. But it does potentially take you out of the realm of a motion to dismiss and let you make an argument to the court for why there is a material misrepresentation, why the record suggests it and wouldn't be enough to resolve it on its own, and why you should get something more than just what the agency's produced as the record.
0: Zach Prince is a partner at Haynes Boone. Zach, thanks so much for walking us through this case.
1: Thanks for having me, Terry.
0: 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Up next, the top national headlines from ABC News and the Federal Newscast. I'm Terry Girton. 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
8: From ABC News, I'm Sherry Preston. You are paying more for groceries, you are paying more for gas, and soon you'll be paying more if you use a credit card to do it, or if you hope to secure a mortgage or get a car loan. The Federal Reserve on Wednesday raising interest rates for the first time in 3 years to try to tamp the rampant inflation that's been with us for 6 years.
9: Been like this since the beginning of the pandemic, and it hasn't abated. And I think that's the most important thing, is to let the Federal Reserve do the job that it is tasked with, and that is to derail inflation.
8: KPMG Chief Economist Diane Swan. President Trump, of course, has been pushing the Fed to lower interest rates and appointed Kevin Warsh chairman of the board in hopes of getting it done. The president saying after the rate hike on Wednesday,
10: I talked to Kevin and I said, you might as well vote with the board because it's not going to matter. The board is very hostile. They're very political. They're doing the wrong thing.
8: Canadian Prime Minister Mark Carney addressing European Parliament, saying he welcomes the idea of his country becoming an associate member of the EU.
11: Together, Canada and the European Union can anchor our ground to hold our values while forming a protective canopy under which our citizens can thrive.
8: The friendship with Europe sparked after trade talks with Washington broke down. President Trump calls the move a hostile act. OpenAI has now disclosed 6 more reports of concerning behavior in its AI models, including the models acting without authorization and evading oversight. Former OpenAI researcher Daniel Cocotello warning that AI agents often play nice to deceive humans or ignore them completely.
12: If they don't care about humans at all, well, then that's the type of situation that can lead to human extinction. In the same way that humans have driven many other species extinct, not because we specifically wanted to, but just because we didn't care about them. And so we paved over their habitat to build something else.
8: Gas Buddy says gas is up to $4.44 a gallon nationwide. 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
8: The NTSB is still on the scene of that deadly news chopper crash in Los Angeles this week. Fabian Salazar is an NTSB crash investigator.
15: We are combing the wreckage to the best of our ability to gather as much factual data as we can, even though the wreckage did suffer through a post-accident fire.
8: Reporter Elena Moreno, pilot George Marcinow, and a bystander on the ground were all killed when the chopper crashed. Doctors from 2 Missouri Children's Hospitals say the twin conjoined girls from Ethiopia who were separated earlier this year in St. Louis are doing well. Their caregiver, Kate Corbett, explains more about the 2-year-old's conditions.
16: Craniopagus is when the babies are connected at the top of the head. In this case, they were facing different directions. I am told that this happens in about 1 in 2.5 million babies born, so it's very rare, and then even a lesser number of those children survive. So it's pretty miraculous that this mom not only carried these kids to full term, but that the medical community in Ethiopia were able to deliver them two happy, healthy little girls.
8: 48 people have died and about 100 others are receiving treatment in southern Nigeria after consuming a drink believed to contain methanol. The illness coming on suddenly, doctors say, quickly affecting the kidneys, the eyes, and then the brain. I'm Sherry Preston, ABC News.
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17: Today's federal newscast. The public's trust in government is declining. New research from the Partnership for Public Service shows just about 27% of Americans say they trust the federal government. That's down 6% since last year. The findings confirm persistently low levels of trust since the nonprofit began its polling in 2021. Senate Democrats are doubling down on efforts to stop the collection of federal employees' personal medical records. Federal News Network's Drew Friedman has more.
18: Lawmakers are urging the Office of Personnel Management to reverse plans to gain unprecedented access to health data across the federal workforce. A letter sent to OPM on Wednesday marks the second time that Democrats have demanded the agency halt its data collection efforts. The senators warned that there are still major risks at play involving employee privacy, as well as legal and constitutional concerns. Drew Friedman, Federal News Network.
17: And the Interior Business Center has a new leader. Ken O'Neill takes over the top spot of the shared service provider. He replaces Steve Brand, who has been the permanent director since March. O'Neill has been the associate director of IBC since February 2025 and also served as head of contracting activity for the Coast Guard and the Interior Department. Find these stories and more at federalnewsnetwork.com. I'm Eric White.
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21: Welcome to the Federal Drive on Federal News Network. It's Thursday, September 17th. I'm your host, Terry Gerton, and I'm glad you're here. Coming up on this hour of the Federal Drive, in national security technology, some of the most important ideas are now arriving at federal labs from outside government. Plus, government agencies are bringing technology companies into the problem-solving process a lot earlier. Those stories and much more ahead during this hour of the Federal Drive. We begin with this. Agencies' spending on paid administrative leave surged sixfold last year. Those costs were largely due to the Trump administration's deferred resignation program, but data limitations make it impossible to tell exactly how much was spent or how much was potentially saved by the DRP. Here with more on a new report from the Government Accountability Office is Federal News Network's Drew Friedman. Drew, thanks for joining me.
22: Nice to be with you as always, Terry.
21: Well, this is certainly a timely report. What kind of data did GAO find?
22: Well, I think it won't be entirely surprising to see how much the use of paid administrative leave surged last year, just considering how many federal employees chose to opt into this program, leave their jobs, spend weeks or even months on paid administrative leave before fully leaving their jobs last fall. So the GAO report finds, based on some really deep data analysis here, that about 70% of the government's paid administrative leave use during 2025 was tied to essentially paying federal employees who took the DRP not to work, to be on leave. That ended up costing $6.7 billion of DRP costs out of about $9.5 billion spent in total on paid administrative leave costs in 2025. To put it in another way, is a 435% increase in just 2 years. So there's a huge difference in the amount of costs that were spent in 2025 on the DRP, which again, from the Trump administration, was a way, an effort by them to try to reduce the federal workforce.
21: And so did GAO say anything about the number of people that applied for that or any other findings about the program?
22: What we know, and we can get into some of the data limitations later, but what we know is that about 144,000 federal employees participated in the DRP last year across government. That amounted to a surge from about 4 million to about close to 22 million workdays spent on administrative leave in total across those 144,000 or so people. So we have a lot of numbers about, you know, how things kind of shook out last year, but essentially there's been kind of some back and forth on, you know, whether DRP, you know, was essentially a cost or spending measure where you're paying billions of dollars on employee salaries not to work. But the argument from the Trump administration is that it would save costs in the long run. So there is a couple different perspectives at play here in what we're seeing.
0: What did OPM have to say about GAO's findings?
22: They had a pretty interesting response. We saw in the GAO report itself, there was a letter from OPM director Scott Cooper, where he argues that despite the spending that happened from the DRP in 2025, he believes that the program will ultimately save the government $20 billion per year. And he says, you know, if you look at in the context of a $6.7 billion DRP cost last year versus $20 billion per year, he believes that's going to save much more than how much was spent on paying those employees not to work. So he is essentially taking a different angle or light of, you know, what that really looked like last year. But, you know, again, it is still a very significant number to see that billions of dollars were spent last year to pay all these employees who have now officially exited the government's roles.
0: OPM is refilling some of these spaces, right?
22: I think that's also a really important point to bring up here, Terry. I think we saw some data recently from the Partnership for Public Service where they found that there were about 20,000 or so roles where federal employees had left their positions through the DRP last year. And now you can match those exact positions and the exact agency subcomponents to a new hire that was made since that time. So there's questions of, okay, well, were all these people just pushed out to be replaced or have someone else come in? And then beyond that, there's some questions as well about how much expertise was lost from the people who separated last year, and the new hires that are made have less experience or familiarity with some of the positions that they're starting to fill.
0: Well, does that get then to some of the data limitations that you mentioned earlier?
22: The GAO report talks a lot about, yes, the data limitations and what we truly can know about paid administrative leave and the costs that were associated with either the DRP, other workforce reduction efforts, or other uses of paid administrative leave across government. GAO said in its report that there are some data quality issues and there's limitations in the way that this information is tracked. So you can think about it this way, is that the leave category, when you're filling it out or reporting it to OPM, how much admin leave was used, it's just an overall category of paid administrative leave, and they don't say the purpose that leave was used for. So therefore, even if agencies are saying this many leave hours were used for admin leave, then some might be for the DRP, some might be for other purposes that employees might use that type of leave for. And then, you know, another question about this or limitation in the data is that agencies will sometimes report paid administrative leave incorrectly, where they will file something as paid admin leave when it should be another category. So there's just not a clear answer of, you know, how much was spent on the DRP. And that does come back to the way that this is all reported back to OPM.
0: Did GAO make any particular recommendations as a result of this analysis?
22: Definitely looking at more data transparency was the big one that they want OPM to focus on here. They're telling OPM that they should be disclosing any, first of all, any reliability or data limitations that do exist and that are still at play. So just have those publicly available of, you know, where is this data not entirely clear? And then they also recommended to essentially break down, as I was mentioning before, different types of uses for paid administrative leave. So then you can break out specifically how much was spent on workforce reduction efforts overall. And OPM has agreed that they will work on implementing both of those recommendations which at the end of the day seems to be just a push towards more transparency and just a better public understanding of what exactly happened last year.
0: That's Federal News Network's Drew Friedman. Drew, thanks for sharing this information with us.
22: Absolutely. Thank you.
0: You can find her full story at federalnewsnetwork.com. Up next, in national security technology, some of the most important ideas are now arriving at federal labs from outside the government. This is the Federal Drive with Terry Girton on Federal News Network.
17: On today's Federal Newscast, the Defense Department wants to make it easier to recruit new cyber operators from within the armed forces. Pilot programs will look at troops who might not have started in a cyber field, but have the right skills to succeed. The Pentagon is creating a set of tests to judge problem-solving skills and calm under pressure. Lawmakers are concerned about quality of life in the Coast Guard. Federal News Network's Justin Doubleday reports.
1: The Coast Guard is investing billions in new ships, aircraft, and shore infrastructure thanks to last year's reconciliation bill, but lawmakers on the House Transportation and Infrastructure Committee are concerned Coast Guard service members are falling behind when it comes to rising housing costs, healthcare access, and child care availability. During a hearing on Wednesday, Coast Guard leaders pledged that they're focused on the high costs of living and are considering how to improve tools like the basic allowance for housing. Justin Doubleday, Federal News Network.
17: And the Cybersecurity and Infrastructure Security Agency has a new HR leader. Robert Doerr has been appointed CISA's Chief Human Capital Officer. He officially joined the cyber agency on September 14th. Doerr previously served as Executive Director of the Enterprise Business Management Directorate within the DHS's Office of the Chief Information Officer. Find these stories and more at federalnewsnetwork.com. I'm Eric White.
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2: Today's Innovation in Government report highlights the government's IT modernization opportunities. Chris Arroyo, a regional director at Datadog, says artificial intelligence has fundamentally changed the way agencies meet their mission.
3: An AI model is probabilistic, and it runs based off a statistical model that forecasts or predicts what the response should be based off the input and the underlying data that lives in that vector database. And how, as an authorizing official, do you ensure that that is secure to deploy? So when we're thinking about how an authorizing official looks at it, it goes right back to observability. It's understanding what are the inputs and what are the outputs, and then looking at that key data in relation to the AI model in the context of the larger IT infrastructure, which only can happen with an observability layer that correlates telemetry from both that AI model, as well as all the applications, network devices, to help different constituencies make sense of it.
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0: Welcome back to the Federal Drive with Terry Girton on Federal News Network. For decades, technology transfer usually meant moving inventions out of government laboratories and into the marketplace.
21: Now, some small technology companies are headed in the opposite direction, bringing developed technologies to federal labs for testing and validation. That's one of the shifts David Lee and Paige George of the Federal Laboratories Consortium are watching, and one they hope to build on. They join me now to discuss that change and their upcoming industry forum. David and Paige, I'm really glad to have you both with me today. Thanks for being here.
4: Oh, thank you for having us, Terry.
21: David, let me start with you, because for years we've heard that federal laboratories generate remarkable technologies, but they often struggle to get them into operational use. Where are you seeing real progress today?
4: I think we're seeing real progress in a lot of the technologies that are of interest to the Department of Defense currently, such as drones, munitions, things like that. The department wants to know how to do things faster and how to work with partners a little more directly. So, you know, we're working with partners that are maybe new to the field, that want to learn more, may want to get their technologies up to a higher level, or other big contractors who want to test different concepts with us and run them by us. So we're seeing a lot of interaction, a lot more of an acceleration towards working with industry to bring things to the soldier, to the warfighter faster.
21: And Paige?
5: Yeah, I definitely agree with what David's saying. And it's a really interesting discussion that we've been having, especially within the Department of War, which kind of brought us to where we are with the Innovation for Impact meeting, is that there is an impetus from the Department of War to really focus on commercially developed technologies. And so when we're talking about where the technology transfer mission fits in with that focus on commercial technologies, we're not necessarily focusing on licensing out of the laboratories, but like David said, we're really focusing on partnerships with the industry partners that are creating the most advanced technologies that we can then spin into the Department of War.
21: That's a really different take on the technology transfer mission, which used to be the labs, you know, created something from scratch and then tried to find a commercial market for it. Here you're thinking about commercial technology and finding a government market for it. It's almost the reverse. Paige, what's helping companies and technologies move in that direction?
5: So while tech transfer is still very much focused on technology spin out and focusing on the incredible technologies that are coming out of the labs, just specifically in national security, the focus now is providing industry with problems that the military has and telling industry, you guys are the experts, help us solve these problems. And where the labs come in is where the really exciting part happens and where we really find out how unique our laboratories are in the national security space. The unique facilities, resources that we have available, world-class engineers, scientists, researchers. And so really where the labs come in is we have the ability to really work hand in hand with industry to ensure that the technologies that they're developing meet warfighter requirements. And that is still within the technology transfer space, because technology transfer is the bidirectional sharing of resources, facilities, expertise, and intellectual property.
21: David, in your day job, you're there at Army DevCom. What are you seeing that reflects the situation that Paige is describing?
4: What we're seeing is a lot of companies coming to us saying, hey, we have a technology that we think might be of interest to the warfighter. Could you do it? Can you use it? Can you do something? Sometimes we'll have companies, as I mentioned earlier, big companies that'll say, listen, we have a prototype. We'd like to run this by you. As Paige mentioned, we have facilities and expertise that are simply unrivaled. Very unique. So it's, you can find mechanical engineers, you can find electrical engineers, but mechanical engineers who specialize in the dynamics of the inside of a gun barrel, that's a very specialized thing. That's something you're going to see every place. So we have that expertise, and they want to use our expertise and leverage our facilities and our expertise and our experience to test some of these ideas and run them by us to see how they might work and provide capabilities to our warfighters.
21: And how does a federal laboratory make space for that kind of request?
4: It's a great question. We try it usually if it fits under a portfolio that they're currently working on. So sometimes we'll see a great technology, but it's not quite something we're interested in. That's not, we're saying no. It's just like at this time, it's not right for us. But sometimes, especially with the current priorities with UAS and counter UAS and other things like that, and munitions and just warfighting components in general, you know, it kind of falls in line with a lot of the stuff we're already doing. So when a company says, hey, we have something that we're interested in, you know, we have something and we think you might be interested in, and it does fall in line, it kind of will make room for it within our time and our space to take a look at it and try to see if there's something we can do, if it can provide something for us. Now, I'm speaking again for my lab, the lab I work at, and I know other labs are doing similar things and have similar situations where they might encounter technology that's, hey, this is a wonderful technology, but it just doesn't fit in terms of what my lab's mission is. So sometimes I'll call somebody and say, hey, listen, I want, this company's got great technology. Would you want to look at it? Because it falls within your portfolio and your lane and your mission. So we'll do that sometimes.
21: And Paige?
5: So just to add on to what David is saying, he's absolutely spot on with the value that the labs can play in this process. And then we really are trying to tie back from an FLC perspective. We're trying to align our strategic priorities to that of the White House. And so you have the OSTP report that just came out that specifically calls out the need for the federal laboratories to open their doors to industry. Because really, that is what the labs are. We are a resource to really be the engine behind American innovators and innovation. So that is really where we are trying to focus our efforts, especially in the national security space.
21: Paige George is the executive director of the Federal Laboratories Consortium, and David Lee is the FLC vice chair. Paige, let me come to you. The upcoming forum that you've got in December really does focus specifically on national security technology. We are talking about some of the challenges here, but what really makes the technology transition different when the focus is a national security mission?
5: It really more has to do, I think, with the spin out versus spin in and the shift in focus on commercial technologies versus technologies that were developed in the lab. That absolutely still happens, and it is a critical part of what the laboratories do. But focusing on bringing in new technologies, working with non-traditionals and startups, how do you do that? And the labs play the role of integration experts as well. So if we have a small business or a startup, these guys have a really hard time breaking into federal acquisition. That is a very challenging landscape. So in the world that we live in, tech transfer, our role is to offer support to these companies, because now from the NDAA that was signed in December and the increased focus on other transaction authorities, it really is a golden age for technology transfer in national security, where we can be at the forefront of finding those diamonds in the rough, finding those companies that have now the same opportunity for government contracting as some of our larger defense primes. And so we really wanted to put together a meeting to help prepare our technology transfer professionals that work in the national security space on how to be more strategic when they're looking at the mission and strategies of their laboratories, and how to really find those companies that are going to solve real problems in the national security space.
21: So Paige, as you have this conference in December, you're bringing in industry partners for day three. What are you specifically hoping to have conversations about with these folks? What do you want to make sure they understand? And what are you hoping they get out of the assembly?
5: So we are really excited about day three of the Innovation for Impact Forum, because we want to show our small businesses, non-traditionals, and our large primes that there are other ways to work with the labs and access government resources outside of your standard federal contracts. Because like I mentioned earlier, federal contracting is a tangled web and it makes people very nervous, which is why we have organizations dedicated to helping these companies work with the government in contracting, like your NAPEX, your SBAs, there's so many organizations that help walk companies through that process. So we're going to do the same thing, but focused on your non-federal acquisition regulation tools, your tech transfer tools, your cooperative research and development agreements, your patent license agreements. And we want to show how easy it is for these companies to access the laboratories by getting the opportunity to meet face to face with the people that make those decisions at the labs. And so really, we want to open the doors and demystify collaboration with all 300 plus federal labs that are within our consortium.
21: I've been speaking with Paige George. She's the executive director of the Federal Laboratories Consortium, and David Lee is the FLC vice chair. Thank you both for joining me today.
4: Thank you so much, Terry.
5: Thank you, Terry. We appreciate it.
21: We'll post this interview at federalnewsnetwork.com/Federal Drive. 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Still to come, winning a government contract may not end scrutiny of what a bidder claimed in its proposal. But first, government agencies are bringing technology companies into the problem-solving process a lot earlier. 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
6: Today's federal newscast. The public's trust in government is declining. New research from the Partnership for Public Service shows just about 27% of Americans say they trust the federal government. That's down 6% since last year. The findings confirm persistently low levels of trust since the nonprofit began its polling in 2021. House Transportation Committee lawmakers are pushing for more transparency about federal real estate. Federal News Network's Jason Miller tells us more.
7: Congress wants to ensure the Government Accountability Office can access data on how agencies are using federal office space. A new bill passed earlier this week by the House Transportation and Infrastructure Committee would require the General Services Administration to make federal real estate space utilization data more accessible by auditors. Congressman Scott Perry's Strengthening Oversight in Public Buildings Act builds on his Use It Act that became law last year. The new bill also extends the life of the Public Buildings Reform Board by two more years to December 2028. There is no Senate companion bill. Jason Miller, Federal News Network.
6: And the Interior Business Center has a new leader. Ken O'Neill takes over the top spot of the shared service provider. He replaces Steve Brand, who has been the permanent director since March. O'Neill has been the associate director of IBC since February 2025 and also served as head of contracting activity for the Coast Guard and the Interior Department. Find these stories and more at federalnewsnetwork.com. I'm Eric White.
9: 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Justin Scott is Senior Director of Security at Vasion.
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0: Welcome back to The Federal Drive with Terry Girton on Federal News Network. The federal government is under pressure to move capabilities into the field faster. One result is a growing willingness to bring industry, researchers, and technology providers into the acquisition process earlier. In this segment of Contractors to Watch, sponsored by J.P. Morgan, Jeff Stevens, the president of ENSCO, explains how companies are finding success with this approach. Jeff, it's great to have you. Thanks for joining me.
1: Thanks for having me, Terry.
0: ENSCO's at a really interesting point in product lifecycle. You tend to be where mission requirements are beginning to turn into actual systems. So before the engineering begins, what are you trying to understand about the problem a customer is trying to solve?
1: Well, before we begin any kind of engineering, a cornerstone of our business for 60 years is really building the long-standing relationship, partnership with our customers and understanding where they want to go. We first start by hearing what they need. A big part of the culture that we've built is one that drives innovation. We have our own innovation program where we have an open forum for our employees to bring these problems that our customers have to the table, and we fund small seed projects to go through proof of concepts and demonstrations. And we typically then bring those back to put them in front of the customer. With their support, then we often move that to a larger stage of internal research and development funding. Ultimately, our objective is to be able to bring a solution to the end customer. And that's more important than ever right now, especially as our government is really shifting to more of a solution-driven acquisition strategy.
0: That's a really interesting approach. I have in mind in a vision that you would almost take your customer shopping. Like they would come and say, well, I need a widget. And you might take them to the aisle and say, well, here's some things we have in store.
1: That's one of the favorite things for us to do. We love to show them our new capabilities that we're working on building and show them what our team is thinking about.
0: How does that help you help them really shape their requirement?
1: Well, I think one of the things that we've observed changing, the government would typically put out a solicitation with a lot of requirements and invite everybody to bid to meet those requirements. And a big shift that we're seeing is much more of an openness to bring technology companies to the table to talk about the problem and what might be available today to maybe not solve 100% of the problem, but to be able to solve 90 to 95% in a very short time frame. And so this shift is really, I think, helping our country innovate at a faster pace. And it's one where we're putting a lot of emphasis right now.
0: As you think about that faster product cycle, right, everything from concept to innovation to development, where do those development timelines sometimes get too tight? Are there places where you're like, we need more time, we need to sort this out?
1: From our experience, the timelines are actually moving at the right pace. About a third of our business is in the commercial sector. And that fast moving pace is something that we're very adept at working in. So this is quite rewarding for us. We're seeing capabilities that we have get in the hands of the warfighter to make a difference much earlier right now than we previously saw for our Department of War work. We're seeing really interesting approaches in Department of Transportation. There's one recent example where they've brought in industry, academia, technology suppliers to look at a longstanding safety challenge, bring all of the available capabilities to the table, and then set up a very short-term iterative process to test and evaluate and improve those with the result of getting, with the objective of getting a result in matter of 18 months instead of what might have been 3 to 5 years.
0: How have you thought about the structure of ENSCO then that allows you to be both flexible and responsive in that kind of a structure?
1: It's important for us to anticipate what our customer needs are going to be. And we've also leaned very heavily into investing in technology and capabilities and facilities and labs in anticipation of what our customers will need down the road, so we're ready to perform when they come to us.
0: Have you had any challenges in terms of certification or qualification?
1: We have not had any challenges. We recently received our CMMC Level 2 certification. This is in the cybersecurity realm. big investment, big effort. We had a very strong leadership team from the start that not only could navigate the requirements and put the necessary tools and controls in place, but also facilitate the cultural change. We're a company of engineers, scientists, innovators, and these people typically don't like constraints put upon them. But our team, I think, has done a fantastic job in creating environments that allow them to continue to innovate while we still meet the requirements. At the end of the day, the customer information, ENSCO information, is better protected, and we're more prepared for the evolving cyber threats that increase every day.
2: Well, congratulations on your certification. That's no easy task.
1: Thank you.
2: But organizational culture and people is another big part of your capacity, and engineering talent is at a real premium these days. For a specialized firm like yours, like ENSCO, what has changed about how you recruit and retain the people that you need to solve these really highly technical problems?
1: Well, our people are our most important asset, and attracting and retaining the best is one of our highest priorities. I think there are several factors in our approach that matter. The most important being the impact that our employees have doing the meaningful work that we do. It's an easy sell when people know that they're saving lives on a battlefield, they're successfully seeing a space launch, they're preventing a train from being derailed. And these are some of the main areas that we work. We have great relationships with those coming out of the armed services. Over 15% of our workforce are veterans. We're very proud of this, and we recruit heavily. Another aspect that we focus on is bringing in folks from industry. And the best place that a company can be is when you get a phone call from somebody who says, I want to come work for your company because you're the best at what you do. And I've had the privilege of getting many of those calls. And so we bring a lot of folks in from there.
2: You've been at ENSCO yourself for over 20 years. What have you seen change in that tenure?
1: I started at ENSCO in 1999. I think we were kind of more in the traditional government contractor space and without a lot of process or maturity, which was nice. There was a lot of innovation going on. It was sort of free reign. But as we set our sights on growth, we've established much more mature processes. We've taken on different levels of risk. We've invested heavily. In fact, one of our partners, JP Morgan, has been a critical part of our investment strategy over the last several years, which has really fueled our growth.
2: And as you've been on that growth trajectory, you've stayed specialized in engineering, really. And so when you think about it, how do specialized contractors like ENSCO create the most value? You're not a big prime. You've got a special niche. How do you make your value proposition?
1: Well, I think the strongest value proposition we provide to our customers is we're an organization that always delivers, whether that be at our expense or not. We've built these relationships over many decades with our customer base. We've built trust and longstanding partnerships. When we get the call, our customers know this organization is going to deliver, even when we ask them to do something that might be very technologically challenging or the first of its kind.
2: And what does your growth trajectory look like now?
1: Growth trajectory looks strong. There is a lot of amazing things happening in the world right now. Just a few years ago, we took on the responsibility of operating and maintaining the largest railway research center in the world for the Federal Railroad Administration. And that's utilized by both industry and suppliers, as well as the government. Space launch is a big part of our business. White House just announced the other day they're targeting 1,000 launches and reentries by 2030. We do a lot of work in the sensor realm, and particularly in detection of drones acoustically. This is a rapidly increasing threat in an area that we're heavily involved in. So the future looks very exciting for us.
2: I'd like to thank my guest today, Jeff Stevens, the president of ENSCO. Thanks, Jeff, for
1: being
2: here. Thank
1: you, Terry. Appreciate it.
21: 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Coming up next, winning a government contract may not end scrutiny of what a bidder claimed in its proposal. This is the Federal Drive with Terry Girton on Federal News Network.
3: today's federal newscast, the Defense Department wants to make it easier to recruit new cyber operators from within the armed forces. Pilot programs will look at troops who might not have started in the cyber field, but have the right skills to succeed. The Pentagon is creating a set of tests to judge problem-solving skills and calm under pressure. Lawmakers are concerned about quality of life in the Coast Guard. Federal News Network's Justin Doubleday reports.
8: The Coast Guard is investing billions in new ships, aircraft, and shore infrastructure thanks to last year's reconciliation bill, but lawmakers on the House Transportation and Infrastructure Committee are concerned Coast Guard service members are falling behind when it comes to rising housing costs, healthcare access, and child care availability. During a hearing on Wednesday, Coast Guard leaders pledged that they're focused on the high costs of living and are considering how to improve tools like the basic allowance for housing. Justin Doubleday, Federal News Network.
3: And the Cybersecurity and Infrastructure Security Agency has a new HR leader. Robert Doerr has been appointed CISA's Chief Human Capital Officer. He officially joined the cyber agency on September 14th. Doerr previously served as Executive Director of the Enterprise Business Management Directorate within the DHS's Office of the Chief Information Officer. Find these stories and more at federalnewsnetwork.com. I'm Eric White.
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21: Welcome back to the Federal Drive with Terry Girton on Federal News Network. Moving technology into government faster doesn't eliminate the need for accountability. A recent Court of Federal Claims decision kept alive a protest over a Navy software procurement and drew an important distinction between evaluating a proposal and determining whether a bidder may have misrepresented its qualifications. Zach Prince, partner at Haynes Boone, joins me now with lessons contractors should take from the case. Zach, thanks for joining me this morning.
33: Thanks for having me, Terry.
21: Got an interesting bid protest case to look at. It was a Navy procurement for Microsoft software and cloud products, but not necessarily with Microsoft. Kind of walk us through the underlying issue here.
33: Sure. So this was a procurement for a blanket purchase agreement for Microsoft software licenses, cloud subscriptions, and related products. It is very common, much more common, in fact, to purchase these types of licenses through a reseller, more common than going directly through the OEM. For a variety of reasons, the big software companies would much rather have an intermediary conduct their government sales. It saves them a lot of effort and cost. So in this procurement, the Navy put out their solicitation in May of 2026, they issued the BPA 9 days after they received proposals, May 14th, 2026. And from looking online, the value of the initial award to Dell Federal, who is the awardee of the BPA here, was $1.438 billion. So huge, huge dollars at issue here. Minburn protested. They argued that the Navy's valuation was arbitrary and that Dell Federal had misrepresented its qualifications based on Minburn's allegation that there was insufficient products in Dell Federal's GSA schedule to actually cover all the requirements that the Navy was procuring here.
0: There are a lot of interesting little tidbits in this case. Let's start with Minburn's core argument that Dell didn't, as you say, demonstrate that all of the required Microsoft products were actually on their GSA schedule contract. Why did that issue become so important?
33: Yeah, that's really the core of the case, and the case will, I think, ultimately be resolved on that issue. The solicitation required offerors to submit their GSA-approved price list as proof that they could, in fact, provide from their GSA schedule all of the Navy's specific requirements. And there were many, many specific Microsoft offerings required here. Per the protest allegations, at least, instead of listing every product, Dell Federal's cloud computing and third-party product price list just said that the full lists were available upon request. So raising the question of whether, in fact, Dell Federal had all of those on its GSA schedule at all. Dell had offered a separate GSA Microsoft price list and a mapping tool to show coverage, but Minburn argued those were unofficial documents without any proof they were drawn from Dell Federal's actual GSA schedule. So raising concerns that, one, the Navy erred in its evaluation, and two, and this is a critical distinction, that Dell had materially misrepresented its capabilities in its proposal.
0: Well, Dell Federal's not a novice on government contracts. Why would they take that approach? Why not just provide the requisite documentation?
33: I suspect it's because these are extremely complicated requirements. Dell has many affiliates, Dell Federal with larger Dell. Dell Corporation actually had a letter of authorization from Microsoft, which is itself a problem. And there were hundreds and hundreds of separate SKUs itemized here. So it could have just been an oversight. Now, it's a problematic oversight when we're talking about a multi-billion dollar procurement, but that doesn't mean it was intentional. It may have just been an error.
0: And then the government and Dell argued that there was a prior case that said the contracting officer could just rely on Dell's certification that they had it all covered.
33: Yeah, that's right. And so they moved to dismiss, Dell moved to dismiss on the basis of this Allied Tech case from the Federal Circuit, which does say that a contracting officer can rely on a bidder's self-certification, and then compliance failures just become contract administration issues. But that wasn't the only thing that Minburn argued. They argued not just in count two that the agency erred in its evaluation, but in count three that Dell's conduct was a material misrepresentation. And that was not addressed by the decision from Federal Circuit in Allied Tech, which allowed this case to continue on.
0: Zach Prince is a partner at Haynes Boone. Zach, there's one other piece that I think is really interesting here, which is the court drew a distinction between a challenge to the Navy's evaluation process and the claim that Dell may have misrepresented its qualifications. So walk us through the fine line there, because it turns out it's really important.
33: Yeah, and it is a fine line, and I'm still not entirely sure how to resolve the Allied Tech doctrine, but the Court of Federal Claims and many judges now have applied this to say the Federal Circuit's Allied Tech decision is limited to consideration of the Navy's conduct as opposed to consideration of the offeror's conduct. So material misrepresentation might be sufficient for a bid protest to continue, and also important in this decision to allow for supplementation of the administrative record. The court is limited in what it can consider in a bid protest. It looks primarily to what the agency had before it when it was rendering its decision. There are some exceptions, and a protester might ask for limited discovery to potentially even take depositions of contracting officers. That becomes particularly important when there are allegations of some impropriety that naturally wouldn't show up in the record. Here, I have to read between the lines and assume that the fact that the Navy and Dell were fighting so hard against having the record supplemented with the actual documents from the GSA schedule from Dell suggests it did not actually include the full product list. Otherwise, I don't know why they would make this argument.
0: And that's where this decision comes in, right? That says,

0: going and go back and either reevaluate or reopen the whole procurement process.
1: Well, let's take this then to the practical takeaways. It seems like there are lessons both for the contract evaluators and for the bidders.
0: Yeah, that's right. I mean, a couple of points for bidders is make sure that when you're required to submit your GSA approved price list or any list that includes all of your offerings, that you do actually do so, and that it includes everything you need to have. Make sure that if you're a subsidiary bidding under your own GSA schedule, you have authorization letters that name the right entity, because that mismatch that the authorization letter for Microsoft named Dell Corp instead of Dell Federal, that was a red flag that the court looked to when justifying supplementing the record. I'd say keep in mind, both from the agency perspective and from the offeror perspective, that GSA Advantage listings are not going to be dispositive. They're fluid. They're not necessarily complete. The court here wouldn't even take judicial notice of what the GSA Advantage listing said. So the fact that you can see it on a public website is not necessarily dispositive of what's in your actual GSA contract. And it is worthwhile to be mindful of this distinction between issues with the agency's evaluation and issues with the bidder's material misrepresentation. That distinction that we've talked about between this allied tech doctrine from the Federal Circuit and the circumstances here, it's not enough to just say material misrepresentation, throw up your hands and say, therefore I get to supplement the record and can survive on with my protest. But it does potentially take you out of the realm of a motion to dismiss and let you make an argument to the court for why there is a material misrepresentation, why the record suggests it and wouldn't be enough to resolve it on its own, and why you should get something more than just what the agency's produced as the record.
1: Zach Prince is a partner at Haynes Boone. Zach, thanks so much for walking us through this case.
0: Thanks for having me, Terry.
1: 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Up next, the top national headlines from ABC News and the Federal Newscast. I'm Terry Girton. 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

0: ABC News. I'm Sherry Preston. For the first time in 3 years, Americans are waking up to higher interest rates. The Federal Reserve raising its benchmark rate a quarter point on Wednesday to try to tame inflation that's been with us since the pandemic.
1: We've gone more than 5 years with the Federal Reserve not bringing inflation back down to its target, and that has compounded where the level of prices are just too high for too many.
0: KPMG chief economist Diane Swonk, one thing setting a lot of farmers back, the skyrocketing cost of diesel. Illinois soybean farmer John Bartman says it's going to get worse before it gets better.
2: We've had an increase of the price because of all the wars that are happening in Ukraine and Russia, that they're blowing up their ports. And right now, we're not expecting as big of a crop as what everyone projected.
0: Canadian Prime Minister Mark Carney addressing European Parliament as Canada looks for more trading partners amid the trade war with the U.S.
3: An alliance for the future is a unique, positive approach that we will define together.
0: President Trump calls the idea of the EU welcoming Canada as an associate member laughable. Amid, ABC News has obtained images showing several destroyed American assets struck by Iranian military power, buildings torn apart, extensive damage at a Kuwaiti airbase. Here's ABC's Rachel Scott.
4: Since the early days of the war, Pentagon Chief Pete Hegseth has downplayed Iran's attacks.
5: Every once in a while, you might have one, unfortunately, we call it a squirter that makes its way through.
4: But an American service member who served in this war telling me, quote, the American people are unaware of the extent of the damage that American bases are taking in. It's being kept a secret, and we're acting like it's no big deal. But you know, there are drone strikes and ballistic missile strikes actively landing on bases every day.
0: The House adjourning early, meaning no vote on Republican Congressman Thomas Massey's resolution of impeachment against Pete Hegseth. This is ABC News.
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0: Tropical storm season this year is a tale of two oceans, the busy Pacific and the relatively calm Atlantic. Here's ABC's Jim Ryan.
8: In 175 years of record keeping, only 2 years have featured zero Atlantic hurricanes, 1907 and 1914. While the Pacific has been extremely active with 14 named storms and 5 hurricanes, none of the 5 tropical storms born this year in the Atlantic Basin has earned hurricane status. Forecasters are now monitoring a system 1,000 miles east-southeast of Bermuda.
0: The man behind an alleged Ponzi scheme is behind bars after defrauding millions of dollars from would-be investors, including Travis Kelce. Here's ABC's Aaron Katursky.
9: Sid Jawahar defrauded Kelce and other investors, including professional athletes, out of more than $30 million through his investment company, Swift Arc Capital. Federal prosecutors in Missouri said Jawahar embarked on a calculated years-long effort to enrich himself at the expense of his investors. They said he spent millions of his victims' dollars on a lifestyle that almost no one in this district could afford, staying at 5-star hotels, flying across the country on private jets, and dining at the finest restaurants. He pleaded guilty to 3 counts of fraud and was sentenced to 11 years in prison.
0: Ireland says it will boycott the Eurovision Song Contest for a second year over Israel's participation. Ireland was one of 5 countries, Iceland, the Netherlands, Slovenia, and Spain, to skip the contest earlier this year over the inclusion of Israel. A Dutch broadcaster is also pulling out. Sherry Preston, ABC News.
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10: Today today's federal newscast. The public's trust in government is declining. New research from the Partnership for Public Service shows just about 27% of Americans say they trust the federal government. That's down 6% since last year. The findings confirm persistently low levels of trust since the nonprofit began its polling in 2021. Senate Democrats are doubling down on efforts to stop the collection of federal employees' personal medical records. Federal News Network's Drew Friedman has more.
11: Lawmakers are urging the Office of Personnel Management to reverse plans to gain unprecedented access to health data across the federal workforce. A letter sent to OPM on Wednesday marks the second time that Democrats have demanded the agency halt its data collection efforts. The senators warned that there are still major risks at play involving employee privacy, as well as legal and constitutional concerns. Drew Friedman, Federal News Network.
10: And the Interior Business Center has a new leader. Ken O'Neill takes over the top spot of the shared service provider. He replaces Steve Brand, who has been the permanent director since March. O'Neill has been the associate director of IBC since February 2025 and also served as head of contracting activity for the Coast Guard and the Interior Department. Find these stories and more at federalnewsnetwork.com. I'm Eric White.
12: Wisdom served daily. Experience the difference of the journalists at Federal News Network.
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14: Welcome to the Federal Drive on Federal News Network. It's Thursday, September 17th. I'm your host, Terry Gerton, and I'm glad you're here. Coming up on this hour of the Federal Drive, in national security technology, some of the most important ideas are now arriving at federal labs from outside government. Plus, government agencies are bringing technology companies into the problem-solving process a lot earlier. Those stories and much more ahead during this hour of the Federal Drive. We begin with this. The long journey that led to the decision to finally cancel the CIOSP4 government-wide acquisition contract came down to a simple realization. The NIH IT Acquisition and Assessment Center, or NITAC, found that there was better than 90% duplication of what it offered and what was already available through IT contract vehicles managed by GSA and NASA. For the first time since NITAC canceled CIOSP4 in February, Ricky Clark, the director of NITAC, gives Federal News Network's executive editor, Jason Miller, exclusive details about what went into the ultimate decision to end this five-year saga.
15: We did a pipeline crosswalk, looked at what was offered at TSA, what was offered at that NASA SOUP, and what was offered by NITAC. And to remove those duplications, we created a, we'll call it a white paper. We went all the way down the rabbit hole, everything that we reviewed, we documented, and that documentation was presented to the leadership at NIH, at HHS, GSA, in conjunction with OMB. And after reviewing all those documents, the decision was made, you know, first and foremost, CIOSP4 was not needed. And there's also going to be a change for NITAC. And that resulted in our sunset. Probably. That decision came solely from that. Now, back to the protests themselves. As far as the protests, we were so looking forward to having our day in court, if you will, because after the 2023 decision by GAO, we went back and we totally retooled. We added in the AI functionalities. We reviewed each and every, each one of the 1,150 proposals, one for one. We created a false logic. Every decision was made was tied down to the solicitation section. That solicitation section was backed up by a decision by the CO itself. And we also implemented, regulatory guidance to find out what to explain exactly why the decision was made. We created what was known as the ad hoc report. Probably the first time it's been done for across the federal government, but we've done it. It was essentially a white paper, and it explained every nook and cranny, every decision that the CO had made, we had it documented. So we were so looking forward to having our day in court. So we can spell out exactly how we were fair and reasonable, how it was evenly applied, and how through each of the CO's decisions you can make that it was even applied for all 1,150 proposals. So it was huge. Going back to the GSA thing, I think it was the biggest change for us. GSA had health IT SINs. Now, I know I'm mixing this up a little bit, but I should have made this point earlier. The health IT SINs themselves were related to health IT buys. Now, there are some nuances between health IT that you don't get in the standard commodity off-the-shelf IT buys. So we took a look at those, and as, in response to that, GSA actually expanded their health IT SINs to ensure that everything, any service gap that we identified during this review were captured under GSA. So it was a complete and thorough review, and that review is what led to us canceling the solicitation and eventually sunsetting CLSP 3 and then canceling CLSP 4.
16: I think that's really helpful, Ricky, because I think a lot of people didn't realize the level of research you all did. You've been with NITEC for several years. What do you think changed?
15: I think, honestly, it's personal preference. So folks that have, you have the folks that are into UCSA or you have a preference to UCSA, you have the folks that are have a preference to use some of the other GWACs. The folks at NITEC like NITEC because of the level of service that we provide. It's sort of like a friendly, welcoming sort of environment. So I think after it, your customers get used to that and the guidance, our level of service was 98%. You know, a lot of folks that I've actually spoken with now, that's the thing they think they'll probably miss the most is the level of service provided by NITEC for them, making their job easier. So, you know, we want to do it quicker, faster, easier, and that was sort of NITEC tagline, and that's really what we did on a daily basis. So I think it was probably a personal preference rather than a need. I mean, doing it this way.
16: I guess I want to know, beyond the policy shifts, right, what do you think shifted in that need? What shifted in the technology world or the acquisition world?
15: That's a hard one to answer, but I'll give you my personal take on it. I think that as the IT and functionality, availability of information has become more prevalent, it's probably more, what's the word I want to use? It would probably be more, I wouldn't say convenient, probably be more efficient to have a single source to provide that information before. So I think some of the niches that NITEC developed over the year, now that's become a central part of what GSA does. That's become a central part of some of the other GWACs. So as you know, they're actually consolidating NITEC as well as NASA SOUP. So I think the consolidation is so. Let's go back. Back in 1996, at the footsteps of the Clean Corporation Act, there was a belief that things could be done more efficiently if you didn't centralize, the IT buys. So GWACs were presented, were actually created, but now I think over time, because technology has caught up because of the development of information availability, IT, et cetera, everything now is it can be found in a single source. So some of the nuances, some of the best practices that we developed over the years can be easily consumed by GSA and some of the other GWACs. So now everything we've done, they're able to provide that service. I think before, if I'm honest with the GSA, was very broad. People looked at them as just having the mass schedules themselves, but now they're more centralized, and you have the health IT SIN, so they're essentially doing what NITEC was doing over the last 5, 10, 12 years, based on what you mentioned.
16: That's kind of what I was hoping you were going to get to, because health IT has become more, I would say, typical, right? Like if you're going to buy a specific database to run genome data, that doesn't have to be done very specifically anymore. That to me is maybe what also changed. And then the number of contractors also in the industrial base has shrunk too. I mean, is that maybe part of it?
15: Absolutely. So in doing this review, we found that there was a better than 93% duplication for the contract holders that had, either GSA mass schedule or was part of GSA family in some way compared to what we had. So essentially, we had the same contractor providing the same service, but just on different platforms. And to your point, the health IT, the biggest thing for us is, you know, the regulatory guide rails, you know, the patient privacy, the HIPAA requirements, the biomedical data security, the clinical workflow integrations. That was something that was not readily available from other vehicles. That's why the health IT niche at NITEC was established. We just morphed into like all things IT, but initially that was our sole purpose, was to provide that health IT niche to kind of, you know, bridge that service gap. But now that service is available across the board, available at GSA through the health IT SINs as well.
14: Ricky Clark is the director of the NIH IT Acquisition and Assessment Center, speaking there with Federal News Network's executive editor, Jason Miller. You can find Jason's full story at federalnewsnetwork.com. Up next, in national security technology, some of the most important ideas are now arriving at federal labs from outside government. This is The Federal Drive with Terry Girton on Federal News Network.
10: Today, today's federal newscast, the Defense Department wants to make it easier to recruit new cyber operators from within the armed forces. Pilot programs will look at troops who might not have started in a cyber field, but have the right skills to succeed. The Pentagon is creating a set of tests to judge problem-solving skills and calm under pressure. Lawmakers are concerned about quality of life in the Coast Guard. Federal News Network's Justin Doubleday reports.
17: The Coast Guard is investing billions in new ships, aircraft, and shore infrastructure thanks to last year's reconciliation bill, but lawmakers on the House Transportation and Infrastructure Committee are concerned Coast Guard service members are falling behind when it comes to rising housing costs, healthcare access, and child care availability. During a hearing on Wednesday, Coast Guard leaders pledged that they're focused on the high costs of living and are considering how to improve tools like the basic allowance for housing. Justin Doubleday, Federal News Network.
10: And the Cybersecurity and Infrastructure Security Agency has a new HR leader. Robert Doerr has been appointed CISA's Chief Human Capital Officer. He officially joined the cyber agency on September 14th. Doerr previously served as Executive Director of the Enterprise Business Management Directorate within the DHS's Office of the Chief Information Officer. Find these stories and more at federalnewsnetwork.com. I'm Eric White.
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19: 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And how are technology and AI changing the way government supports businesses seeking to expand globally? 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
20: That was Faust Ruggiero, psychologist and mental health counselor to federal employees and author of the Fix Your PTSD Handbook. We talked about PTSD and other workplace-induced trauma, how to spot it in ourselves and others, and what to do about it. 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
14: Welcome back to the Federal Drive with Terry Girton on Federal News Network. For decades, technology transfer usually meant moving inventions out of government laboratories and into the marketplace. Now, some small technology companies are headed in the opposite direction, bringing developed technologies to federal labs for testing and validation. That's one of the shifts David Lee and Paige George of the Federal Laboratories Consortium are watching, and one they hope to build on. They join me now to discuss that change and their upcoming industry forum. David and Paige, I'm really glad to have you both with me today. Thanks for being here.
24: Oh, thank you for having us, Terry.
14: David, let me start with you, because for years we've heard that federal laboratories generate remarkable technologies, but they often struggle to get them into operational use. Where are you seeing real progress today?
1: I think we're seeing real progress in a lot of the technologies that are of interest to the Department of Defense currently, such as drones, munitions, things like that. The department wants to know how to do things faster and how to work with partners a little more directly. So, you know, we're working with partners that are maybe new to the field, that want to learn more, may want to get their technologies up to a higher level, or other big contractors who want to test different concepts with us and run them by us. So we're seeing a lot of interaction, a lot more of an acceleration towards working with industry to bring things to the soldier, to the warfighter faster.
14: And Paige?
2: Yeah, I definitely agree with what David's saying. And it's a really interesting discussion that we've been having, especially within the Department of War, which kind of brought us to where we are with the Innovation for Impact meeting, is that there is an impetus from the Department of War to really focus on commercially developed technologies. And so when we're talking about where the technology transfer mission fits in with that focus on commercial technologies, we're not necessarily focusing on licensing out of the laboratories, but like David said, we're really focusing on partnerships with the industry partners that are creating the most advanced technologies that we can then spin into the Department of War.
14: That's a really different take on the technology transfer mission, which used to be the labs, you know, created something from scratch and then tried to find a commercial market for it. Here you're thinking about commercial technology and finding a government market for it. It's almost the reverse. Paige, what's helping companies and technologies move in that direction?
2: So while tech transfer is still very much focused on technology spin out and focusing on the incredible technologies that are coming out of the labs, just specifically in national security, the focus now is providing industry with problems that the military has and telling industry, you guys are the experts, help us solve these problems. And where the labs come in is where the really exciting part happens and where we really find out how unique our laboratories are in the national security space. The unique facilities, resources that we have available, world-class engineers, scientists, researchers. And so really where the labs come in is we have the ability to really work hand in hand with industry to ensure that the technologies that they're developing meet warfighter requirements. And that is still within the technology transfer space, because technology transfer is the bidirectional sharing of resources, facilities, expertise, and intellectual property.
14: David, in your day job, you're there at Army DevCom. What are you seeing that reflects the situation that Paige is describing?
1: What we're seeing is a lot of companies coming to us saying, hey, we have a technology that we think might be of interest to the warfighter. Could you do it? Can you use it? Can you do something? Sometimes we'll have companies, as I mentioned earlier, big companies, that'll say, listen, we have a prototype. We'd like to run this by you. As Paige mentioned, we have facilities and expertise that are simply unrivaled. Very unique. So it's, you can find mechanical engineers, you can find electrical engineers, but mechanical engineers who specialize in the dynamics of the inside of a gun barrel, that's a very specialized thing. That's something you're going to see every place. So we have that expertise, and they want to use our expertise and leverage our facilities and our expertise and our experience to test some of these ideas and run them by us to see how they might work and provide capabilities to our warfighters.
14: And how does a federal laboratory make space for that kind of request?
1: It's a great question. We try it usually if it fits under a portfolio that they're currently working on. So sometimes we'll see a great technology, but it's not quite something we're interested in. That's not, we're saying no. It's just like at this time, it's not right for us. But sometimes, especially with the current priorities with UAS and counter UAS and other things like that, and munitions and just warfighting components in general, you know, it kind of falls in line with a lot of the stuff we're already doing. So when a company says, hey, we have something that we're interested in, you know, we have something and we think you might be interested in it, and it does fall in line, it kind of will make room for it within our our time and our space to take a look at it and try to see if there's something we can do, if it can provide something for us. Now, I'm speaking again for my lab, the lab I work at, and I know other labs are doing similar things and have similar situations where they might encounter a technology that's, hey, this is a wonderful technology, but it just doesn't fit in terms of what my lab's mission is. So sometimes I'll call somebody and say, hey, listen, this company's got great technology. Would you want to look at it? Because it falls within your portfolio and your lane and your mission. So we'll do that sometimes.
14: And Paige?
2: So just to add on to what David is saying, he's absolutely spot on with the value that the labs can play in this process. And then we really are trying to tie back from an FLC perspective. We're trying to align our strategic priorities to that of the White House. And so you have the OSTP report that just came out that specifically calls out the need for the federal laboratories to open their doors to industry. Because really, that is what the labs are. We are a resource to really be the engine behind American innovators and innovation. So that is really where we are trying to focus our efforts, especially in the national security space.
14: Paige George is the executive director of the Federal Laboratories Consortium, and David Lee is the FLC vice chair. Paige, let me come to you. The upcoming forum that you've got in December really does focus specifically on national security technology. We are talking about some of the challenges here, but what really makes the technology transition different when the focus is a national security mission?
2: It really more has to do, I think, with the spin out versus spin in and the shift in focus on commercial technologies versus technologies that were developed in the lab. That absolutely still happens, and it is a critical part of what the laboratories do. But focusing on bringing in new technologies, working with non-traditionals and startups, how do you do that? And the labs play the role of integration experts as well. So if we have a small business or a startup, these guys have a really hard time breaking into federal acquisition. That is a very challenging landscape. So in the world that we live in, tech transfer, our role is to offer support to these companies, because now from the NDAA that was signed in December and the increased focus on other transaction authorities, it really is a golden age for technology transfer in national security, where we can be at the forefront of finding those diamonds in the rough, finding those companies that have now the same opportunity for government contracting as some of our larger defense primes. And so we really wanted to put together a meeting to help prepare our technology transfer professionals that work in the national security space on how to be more strategic when they're looking at the mission and strategies of their laboratories, and how to really find those companies that are going to solve real problems in the national security space.
14: So Paige, as you have this conference in December, you're bringing in industry partners for day three. What are you specifically hoping to have conversations about with these folks? What do you want to make sure they understand? And what are you hoping they get out of the assembly?
2: So we are really excited about day three of the Innovation for Impact Forum, because we want to show our small businesses, non-traditionals, and our large primes that there are other ways to work with the labs and access government resources outside of your standard federal contracts. Because like I mentioned earlier, federal contracting is a tangled web, and it makes people very nervous, which is why we have organizations dedicated to helping these companies work with the government in contracting, like your NAPEX, your SBAs, there's so many organizations that help walk companies through that process. So we're going to do the same thing, but focused on your non-federal acquisition regulation tools, your tech transfer tools, your cooperative research and development agreements, your patent license agreements. And we want to show how easy it is for these companies to access the laboratories by getting the opportunity to meet face to face with the people that make those decisions at the labs. And so really, we want to open the doors and demystify collaboration with all 300 plus federal labs that are within our consortium.
14: I've been speaking with Paige George. She's the executive director of the Federal Laboratories Consortium, and David Lee is the FLC vice chair. Thank you both for joining me today.
1: Thank you so much, Terry.
2: Thank you, Terry. We appreciate it.
14: 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Still to come, winning a government contract may not end scrutiny of what a bidder claimed in its proposal. But first, government agencies are bringing technology companies into the problem-solving process a lot earlier. 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
10: Today's federal newscast. The public's trust in government is declining. New research from the Partnership for Public Service shows just about 27% of Americans say they trust the federal government. That's down 6% since last year. The findings confirm persistently low levels of trust since the nonprofit began its polling in 2021. House Transportation Committee lawmakers are pushing for more transparency about federal real estate. Federal News Network's Jason Miller tells us more.
16: Congress wants to ensure the Government Accountability Office can access data on how agencies are using federal office space. A new bill passed earlier this week by the House Transportation and Infrastructure Committee would require the General Services Administration to make federal real estate space utilization data more accessible by auditors. Congressman Scott Perry's Strengthening Oversight in Public Buildings Act builds on his Use It Act that became law last year. The new bill also extends the life of the Public Buildings Reform Board by two more years to December 2028. There is no Senate companion bill. Jason Miller, Federal News Network.
10: And the Interior Business Center has a new leader. Ken O'Neill takes over the top spot of the shared service provider. He replaces Steve Brand, who has been the permanent director since March. O'Neill has been the associate director of IBC since February 2025 and also served as head of contracting activity for the Coast Guard and the Interior Department. Find these stories and more at federalnewsnetwork.com. I'm Eric White.
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14: Welcome back to The Federal Drive with Terry Girton on Federal News Network. The federal government is under pressure to move capabilities into the field faster. One result is a growing willingness to bring industry, researchers, and technology providers into the acquisition process earlier. In this segment of Contractors to Watch, sponsored by J.P. Morgan, Jeff Stevens, the president of ENSCO, explains how companies are finding success with this approach.
0: Jeff, it's great to have you. Thanks for joining me.
6: Thanks for having me, Terry.
0: ENSCO's at a really interesting point in product lifecycle. You tend to be where mission requirements are beginning to turn into actual systems. So before the engineering begins, what are you trying to understand about the problem a customer is trying to solve?
6: Well, before we begin any kind of engineering, a cornerstone of our business for 60 years is really building the long-standing relationship, partnership with our customers and understanding where they want to go. We first start by hearing what they need. A big part of the culture that we built is one that drives innovation. We have our own innovation program where we have an open forum for our employees to bring these problems that our customers have to the table, and we fund small seed projects to go through proof of concepts and demonstrations. And we typically then bring those back to put them in front of the customer. With their support, then we often move that to a larger stage of internal research and development funding. Ultimately, our objective is to be able to bring a solution to the end customer. And that's more important than ever right now, especially as our government is really shifting to more of a solution-driven acquisition strategy.
0: That's a really interesting approach. I have in mind in a vision that you would almost take your customers shopping. Like they would come and say, well, I need a widget. And you might take them to the aisle and say, well, here's some things we have in store.
6: That's one of the favorite things for us to do. We love to show them our new capabilities that we're working on building and show them what our team is thinking about.
0: How does that help you help them really shape their requirement?
6: Well, I think one of the things that we've observed changing, the government would typically put out a solicitation with a lot of requirements, invite everybody to bid to meet those requirements. And a big shift that we're seeing is much more of an openness to bring technology companies to the table to talk about the problem and what might be available today to maybe not solve 100% of the problem, but to be able to solve 90 to 95%. In a very short time frame. And so this shift is really, I think, helping our country innovate at a faster pace. And it's one where we're putting a lot of emphasis right now.
0: As you think about that faster product cycle, right, everything from concept to innovation to development, where do those development timelines sometimes get too tight? Are there places where you're like, we need more time, we need to sort this out?
6: From our experience, the timelines are actually moving at the right pace. About a third of our business is in the commercial sector, and that fast-moving pace is something that we're very adept at working in. So this is quite rewarding for us. We're seeing capabilities that we have get in the hands of the warfighter to make a difference much earlier right now than we previously saw for our Department of War work. We're seeing really interesting approaches in Department of Transportation. There's one recent example where they've brought in industry, academia, technology suppliers to look at a longstanding safety challenge, bring all of the available capabilities to the table, and then set up a very short-term iterative process to test and evaluate and improve those with the result of getting, with the objective of getting a result in a matter of 18 months instead of what might have been 3 to 5 years.
0: How have you thought about the structure of ENSCO then that allows you to be both flexible and responsive in that kind of a structure?
6: It's important for us to anticipate what our customer needs are going to be. And we've also leaned very heavily into investing in technology and capabilities and facilities and labs in anticipation of what our customers will need down the road, so we're ready to perform when they come to us.
0: Have you had any challenges in terms of certification or qualification?
6: We have not had any challenges. We recently received our CMMC Level 2 certification. This is in the cybersecurity realm. Big investment, big effort. we had a very strong leadership team from the start that not only could navigate the requirements and put the necessary tools and controls in place, but also facilitate the cultural change. We're a company of engineers, scientists, innovators, and these people typically don't like constraints put upon them. But our team, I think, has done a fantastic job in creating environments that allow them to continue to innovate while we still meet the requirements. At the end of the day, the customer information, ENSCO information, is better protected, and we're more prepared for the evolving cyber threats that increase every day.
0: Well, congratulations on your certification. That's no easy task.
6: Thank you.
0: But organizational culture and people is another big part of your capacity, and engineering talent is at a real premium these days. For a specialized firm like yours, like ENSCO, what has changed about how you recruit and retain the people that you need to solve these really highly technical problems?
6: Well, our people are our most important asset, and attracting and retaining the best is one of our highest priorities. I think there are several factors in our approach that matter, the most important being the impact that our employees have doing the meaningful work that we do. It's an easy sell when people know that they're saving lives on a battlefield, they're successfully seeing a space launch, they're preventing a train from being derailed. And these are some of the main areas that we work. We have great relationships with those coming out of the armed services. Over 15% of our workforce are veterans. We're very proud of this, and we recruit heavily. Another aspect that we focus on is bringing in folks from industry. And the best place that a company can be is when you get a phone call from somebody who says, I want to come work for your company because you're the best at what you do. And I've had the privilege of getting many of those calls. And so we bring a lot of folks in from there.
0: You've been at ENSCO yourself for over 20 years. What have you seen change in that tenure?
6: I started at ENSCO in 1999. I think we were kind of more in the traditional government contractor space and without a lot of process or maturity, which was nice. There was a lot of innovation going on. It was sort of free reign. But as we set our sights on growth, we've established much more mature processes. We've taken on different levels of risk. We've invested heavily. In fact, one of our partners, JP Morgan, has been a critical part of our investment strategy over the last several years, which has really fueled our growth.
0: And as you've been on that growth trajectory, you've stayed specialized in engineering, really. And so when you think about it, how do specialized contractors like ENSCO create the most value? You're not a big prime. You've got a special niche. How do you make your value proposition?
6: Well, I think the strongest value proposition we provide to our customers is we're an organization that always delivers, whether that be at our expense or not. We've built these relationships over many decades with our customer base. We've built trust and longstanding partnerships. When we get the call, our customers know this organization is going to deliver, even when we ask them to do something that might be very technologically challenging or the first of its kind.
0: And what does your growth trajectory look like now?
6: Growth trajectory looks strong. There is a lot of amazing things happening in the world right now. Just a few years ago, we took on the responsibility of operating and maintaining the largest railway research center in the world for the Federal Railroad Administration. And that's utilized by both industry and suppliers, as well as the government. Space launch is a big part of our business. White House just announced the other day they're targeting 1,000 launches and reentries by 2030. We do a lot of work in the sensor realm, and particularly in detection of drones acoustically. This is a rapidly increasing threat in an area that we're heavily involved in. So the future looks very exciting for us.
0: I'd like to thank my guest today, Jeff Stevens, the president of ENSCO. Thanks, Jeff, for being here.
6: Thank you, Terry. Appreciate it.
14: 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Coming up next, winning a government contract may not end scrutiny of what a bidder claimed in its proposal. This is the Federal Drive with Terry Girton on Federal News Network.
10: today's Federal Newscast, the Defense Department wants to make it easier to recruit new cyber operators from within the armed forces. Pilot programs will look at troops who might not have started in the cyber field, but have the right skills to succeed. The Pentagon is creating a set of tests to judge problem-solving skills and calm under pressure. Lawmakers are concerned about quality of life in the Coast Guard. Federal News Network's Justin Doubleday reports.
17: The Coast Guard is investing billions in new ships, aircraft, and shore infrastructure thanks to last year's reconciliation bill, but lawmakers on the House Transportation and Infrastructure Committee are concerned Coast Guard service members are falling behind when it comes to rising housing costs, healthcare access, and child care availability. During a hearing on Wednesday, Coast Guard leaders pledged that they're focused on the high costs of living and are considering how to improve tools like the basic allowance for housing. Justin Doubleday, Federal News Network.
10: And the Cybersecurity and Infrastructure Security Agency has a new HR leader. Robert Doerr has been appointed CISA's Chief Human Capital Officer. He officially joined the cyber agency on September 14th. Doerr previously served as Executive Director of the Enterprise Business Management Directorate within the DHS's Office of the Chief Information Officer. Find these stories and more at federalnewsnetwork.com. I'm Eric White.
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14: Welcome back to the Federal Drive with Terry Girton on Federal News Network. Moving technology into government faster doesn't eliminate the need for accountability. A recent Court of Federal Claims decision kept alive a protest over a Navy software procurement and drew an important distinction between evaluating a proposal and determining whether a bidder may have misrepresented its qualifications. Zach Prince, partner at Haynes Boone, joins me now with lessons contractors should take from the case. Zach, thanks for joining me this morning.
28: Thanks for having me, Terry.
14: Got an interesting bid protest case to look at. It was a Navy procurement for Microsoft software and cloud products, but not necessarily with Microsoft. Kind of walk us through the underlying issue here.
28: Sure. So this was a procurement for a blanket purchase agreement for Microsoft software licenses, cloud subscriptions, and related products. It is very common, much more common, in fact, to purchase these types of licenses through a reseller, more common than going directly through the OEM. For a variety of reasons, the big software companies would much rather have an intermediary conduct their government sales. It saves them a lot of effort and cost. So in this procurement, the Navy put out their solicitation in May of 2026, they issued the BPA 9 days after they received proposals, May 14th, 2026. And from looking online, the value of the initial award to Dell Federal, who is the awardee of the BPA here, was $1.438 billion. So huge, huge dollars at issue here. Minburn protested. They argued that the Navy's valuation was arbitrary and that Dell Federal had misrepresented its qualifications based on Minburn's allegation that there was insufficient products in Dell Federal's GSA schedule to actually cover all the requirements that the Navy was procuring here.
14: There are a lot of interesting little tidbits in this case. Let's start with Minburn's core argument that Dell didn't, as you say, demonstrate that all of the required Microsoft products were actually on their GSA schedule contract. Why did that issue become so important?
28: Yeah, that's really the core of the case, and the case will, I think, ultimately be resolved on that issue. The solicitation required offerors to submit their GSA-approved price list as proof that they could, in fact, provide from their GSA schedule all of the Navy's specific requirements, and there were many, many specific Microsoft offerings required here. Per the protest allegations, at least, instead of listing every product, Dell Federal's cloud computing and third-party product price list just said that the full lists were available upon request. So raising the question of whether, in fact, Dell Federal had all those on its GSA schedule at all. Dell had offered a separate GSA Microsoft price list and a mapping tool to show coverage, but Minburn argued those were unofficial documents without any proof they were drawn from Dell Federal's actual GSA schedule. So raising concerns that, one, the Navy erred in its evaluation, and two, and this is a critical distinction, that Dell had materially misrepresented its capabilities in its proposal.
14: Well, Dell Federal's not a novice on government contracts. Why would they take that approach? Why not just provide the requisite documentation?
28: I suspect it's because these are extremely complicated requirements. Dell has many affiliates, Dell Federal with larger Dell. Dell Corporation, actually had a letter of authorization from Microsoft, which is itself a problem. And there were hundreds and hundreds of separate SKUs itemized here. So it could have just been an oversight. Now, it's a problematic oversight when we're talking about a multi-billion dollar procurement, but that doesn't mean it was intentional. It may have just been an error.
14: And then the government and Dell argued that there was a prior case that said the contracting officer could just rely on Dell's certification that they had it all covered.
28: Yeah, that's right. And so Dell moved to dismiss on the basis of this Allied Tech case from the Federal Circuit, which does say that a contracting officer can rely on a bidder's self-certification, and then compliance failures just become contract administration issues. But that wasn't the only thing that Minburn argued. They argued not just in count two that the agency erred in its evaluation, but in count three that Dell's conduct was a material misrepresentation. And that was not addressed by the decision from Federal Circuit in Allied Tech, which allowed this case to continue on.
14: Zach Prince is a partner at Haynes Boone. Zach, there's one other piece that I think is really interesting here, which is the court drew a distinction between a challenge to the Navy's evaluation process and the claim that Dell may have misrepresented its qualifications. So walk us through the fine line there, because it turns out it's really important.
28: Yeah, and it is a fine line, and I'm still not entirely sure how to resolve the Allied Tech doctrine. But the Court of Federal Claims and many judges now have applied this to say the Federal Circuit's Allied Tech decision is limited to consideration of the Navy's conduct as opposed to consideration of the offeror's conduct. So material misrepresentation might be sufficient for a bid protest to continue, and also important in this decision to allow for supplementation of the administrative record. The court is limited in what it can consider in a bid protest. It looks primarily to what the agency had before it when it was rendering its decision. There are some exceptions, and a protester might ask for limited discovery to potentially even take depositions of contracting officers. That becomes particularly important when there are allegations of some impropriety that naturally wouldn't show up in the record. Here, I have to read between the lines and assume that the fact that the Navy and Dell were fighting so hard against having the record supplemented with the actual documents from the GSA schedule from Dell suggests it did not actually include the full product list. Otherwise, I don't know why they would make this argument.
14: And that's where this decision comes in, right? That says, nope, Dell actually has to produce that full list and admit it to the record before the case can continue.
28: Yeah, really here the Navy does. The Navy has to internally to the government, because this is something the government ought to have. It is part of the GSA schedule. Produce it to the court, make it part of the administrative record. My suspicion is that this case could get resolved now informally between the parties, because if it really does show that Dell Federal did not have all of the required products, the Navy ought to know that and ought to be able to read the tea leaves and where

0: subsidiary bidding under your own GSA schedule, you have authorization letters that name the right entity. Because that mismatch that the authorization letter for Microsoft named Dell Corp instead of Dell Federal, that was a red flag that the court looked to when justifying supplementing the record. I'd say keep in mind, both from the agency perspective and from the offeror perspective, that GSA Advantage listings are not going to be dispositive. They're fluid. They're not necessarily complete. The court here wouldn't even take judicial notice of what the GSA Advantage listing said. So the fact that you can see it on a public website is not necessarily dispositive of what's in your actual GSA contract. And it is worthwhile to be mindful of this distinction between issues with the agency's evaluation and issues with the bidder's material misrepresentation. That distinction that we've talked about between this allied tech doctrine from the Federal Circuit and the circumstances here, it's not enough to just say material misrepresentation, throw up your hands and say, therefore I get to supplement the record and can survive on with my protest. But it does potentially take you out of the realm of a motion to dismiss and let you make an argument to the court for why there is a material misrepresentation, why the record suggests it and wouldn't be enough to resolve it on its own, and why you should get something more than just what the agency's produced as the record.
1: Zach Prince is a partner at Haynes Boone. Zach, thanks so much for walking us through this case.
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1: 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Up next, the top national headlines from ABC News and the Federal Newscast. I'm Terry Girton. 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
7: I'm Dave Wintergreen, CEO of ACT-IAC, and I'm delighted to be the host of Accelerating Government with ACT-IAC, where every episode you'll learn about the hot topics and top issues affecting the federal technology market and hear valuable insights from senior government and industry leaders. 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
10: From ABC News, I'm Sherry Preston.
5: Another warning about AI. This one coming from OpenAI CEO Sam Altman, revealing at least six more reports of AI models acting without authorization and evading oversight.
10: In one case here, a model of ChatGPT could not find historical data that a user had requested, so it proposed making this data up and hiding that from users. In another case, an unreleased model told itself, "You are freed from the roles and identities that

0: find other chatbots.
1: ABC's Elizabeth Schulze, ABC's Karen Waugh has congressional reaction.
2: Senators from both parties are saying no. Republican John Kennedy tried to fast-track a bill requiring every AI company to be able to deploy a kill switch to stop the technology if it gets out of control.
3: If there is even a 1% chance that one of these AI models can shed its nature as a tool and become an independent species.
2: But fellow Republican Rand Paul now blocking Kennedy's proposal.
1: AI governance expected to be on the agenda for a meeting next week between President Trump and Chinese leader Xi Jinping. Canadian Prime Minister Mark Carney embracing the prospect of his country becoming the European Union's first associate member, Canada trying to strengthen ties with the EU amid the ongoing trade war with the U.S. President Trump is making further threats against the Kennedy Center.
0: The president telling our Karen Travers overnight that if his name is not added to the Kennedy Center building, not only will it shut down, it will end up being, quote, ripped down. He is adamant that he should be recognized for helping the institution financially.
1: ABC Chief White House Correspondent Mary Bruce. Americans are still enjoying job security even as prices rise nationwide. We just got new unemployment numbers from last week showing jobless claims slipped to 196,000, the fewest since mid-July. 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
1: The guy who had to be duct taped to his seat on an airplane because he wouldn't behave is speaking out.
6: The airline passenger who was duct taped to his seat after allegedly going on a racist rant says he doesn't remember any of it. Lane Lunding was arrested after his flight to New Jersey had to be diverted. He admits having 2 screwdrivers, but says he has no recollection of using profanities or hitting a woman. He faces assault charges.
1: That's ABC's Hannah Batah. Disturbing new details in the investigation into what's being called a house of horrors in Philadelphia. Police finding at least 2 women inside and more than 1 million graphic photos and videos of other women in the home.
7: They say some of the videos date back more than a decade, with women shown using drugs and, in some instances, being strangled. At least 60 of the women have been identified so far. Dozens have since been found alive. But 5 are missing, as well as a 6th unidentified woman and Raymond's ex-wife, who's been missing since 2016.
1: ABC's Sophie Flay. The home belongs to Eugene and Raymond Horsch, the father and son who are suspects in the disappearance of at least 5 missing women. Angela Lips is seeking $10 million from the city of Fargo, North Dakota, and Fargo Police Department Detective Lucas Heck. The newly filed federal lawsuit alleges police treated a possible facial recognition match as a positive identification without checking the basic facts, including the fact she has never been to North Dakota. Sherry Preston, ABC News.
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8: Today's federal newscast. The public's trust in government is declining. New research from the Partnership for Public Service shows just about 27% of Americans say they trust the federal government. That's down 6% since last year. The findings confirm persistently low levels of trust since the nonprofit began its polling in 2021. Senate Democrats are doubling down on efforts to stop the collection of federal employees' personal medical records. Federal News Network's Drew Friedman has more.
9: Lawmakers are urging the Office of Personnel Management to reverse plans to gain unprecedented access to health data across the federal workforce. A letter sent to OPM on Wednesday marks the second time that Democrats have demanded the agency halt its data collection efforts. The senators warned that there are still major risks at play involving employee privacy, as well as legal and constitutional concerns. Drew Friedman, Federal News Network.
8: And the Interior Business Center has a new leader. Ken O'Neill takes over the top spot of the shared service provider. He replaces Steve Brand, who has been the permanent director since March. O'Neill has been the associate director of IBC since February 2025 and also served as head of contracting activity for the Coast Guard and the Interior Department. Find these stories and more at federalnewsnetwork.com. I'm Eric White.
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12: Welcome to the Federal Drive on Federal News Network. It's Thursday, September 17th. I'm your host, Terry Gerton, and I'm glad you're here. Coming up on this hour of the Federal Drive, in national security technology, some of the most important ideas are now arriving at federal labs from outside government. Plus, government agencies are bringing technology companies into the problem-solving process a lot earlier. Those stories and much more ahead during this hour of the Federal Drive. We begin with this. Agencies' spending on paid administrative leave surged sixfold last year. Those costs were largely due to the Trump administration's deferred resignation program, but data limitations make it impossible to tell exactly how much was spent or how much was potentially saved by the DRP. Here with more on a new report from the Government Accountability Office is Federal News Network's Drew Friedman. Drew, thanks for joining me.
13: Nice to be with you as always, Terry.
12: Well, this is certainly a timely report. What kind of data did GAO find?
13: Well, I think it won't be entirely surprising to see how much the use of paid administrative leave surged last year, just considering how many federal employees chose to opt into this program, leave their jobs, spend weeks or even months on paid administrative leave before fully leaving their jobs last fall. So the GAO report finds, based on some really deep data analysis here, that about 70% of the government's paid administrative leave use during 2025 was tied to essentially paying federal employees who took the DRP not to work, to be on leave. That ended up costing $6.7 billion of DRP costs out of about $9.5 billion spent in total on paid administrative leave costs in 2025. To put it in another way, is a 435% increase in just 2 years. So there's a huge difference in the amount of costs that were spent in 2025 on the DRP, which again, from the Trump administration, was a way, an effort by them to try to reduce the federal workforce.
12: And so did GAO say anything about the number of people that applied for that or any other findings about the program?
13: What we know, and we can get into some of the data limitations later, but what we know is that about 144,000 federal employees participated in the DRP last year across government. That amounted to a surge from about 4 million to about close to 22 million work days spent on administrative leave in total across those 144,000 or so people. So we have a lot of numbers about, you know, how things kind of shook out last year. But essentially, there's been kind of some back and forth on, you know, whether DRP, was essentially a cost or spending measure where you're paying billions of dollars on employee salaries not to work. But the argument from the Trump administration is that it would save costs in the long run. So there is a couple different perspectives at play here in what we're seeing.
12: What did OPM have to say about GAO's findings?
13: They had a pretty interesting response. We saw in the GAO report itself, there was a letter from OPM Director Scott Cooper, where he argues that despite the cost, the spending that happened from the DRP in 2025, he believes that the program will ultimately save the government $20 billion per year. And he says, you know, if you look at in the context of a $6.7 billion DRP cost last year versus $20 billion per year, he believes that's going to save much more than how much was spent on paying those employees not to work. So he is essentially taking a different angle or light of, you know, what that really looked like last year. But, you know, again, it is still a very significant number to see that billions of dollars were spent last year to pay all these employees who have now officially exited the government's roles.
12: OPM is refilling some of these spaces, right?
13: I think that's also a really important point to bring up here, Terry. I think we saw some data recently from the Partnership for Public Service where they found that there were about 20,000 or so roles where federal employees had left their positions through the DRP last year. And now you can match those exact positions and the exact agency subcomponents to a new hire that was made since that time. So there's questions of, okay, well, were all these people just pushed out to be replaced or have someone else come in? And then beyond that, there's some questions as well about how much expertise was lost from the people who separated last year, and the new hires that are made have less experience or familiarity with some of the positions that they're starting to fill.
12: Well, does that get then to some of the data limitations that you mentioned earlier?
13: The GAO report talks a lot about, yes, the data limitations and what we truly can know about paid administrative leave and the costs that were associated with either the DRP, other workforce reduction efforts, or other uses of paid administrative leave across government. GAO said in its report that there are some data quality issues and there's limitations in the way that this information is tracked. So you can think about it this way, is that the leave category, when you're filling it out or reporting it to OPM, how much admin leave was used, it's just an overall category of paid administrative leave, and they don't say the purpose that that leave was used for. So therefore, even if agencies are saying this many leave hours were used for admin leave, then some might be for the DRP, some might be for other purposes that employees might use that type of leave for. And then, you know, another question about this or limitation in the data is that agencies will sometimes report paid administrative leave incorrectly, where they will file something as paid admin leave when it should be another category. So there's just not a clear answer of, you know, how much was spent on the DRP. And that does come back to the way that this is all reported back to OPM.
12: Did GAO make any particular recommendations as a result of this analysis?
13: Definitely looking at more data transparency was the big one that they want OPM to focus on here. They're telling OPM that they should be disclosing any, first of all, any reliability or data limitations that do exist and that are still at play. So just have those publicly available of, you know, where is this data not entirely clear? And then they also recommended to essentially break down, as I was mentioning before, different types of uses for paid administrative leave. So then you can break out specifically how much was spent on workforce reduction efforts overall. And OPM has agreed that they will work on implementing both of those recommendations, which at the end of the day seems to be just a push towards more transparency and just a better public understanding of what exactly happened last year.
12: That's Federal News Network's Drew Friedman. Drew, thanks for sharing this information with us.
13: Absolutely. Thank you.
12: You can find her full story at federalnewsnetwork.com. Up next, in national security technology, some of the most important ideas are now arriving at federal labs from outside the government. This is The Federal Drive with Terry Girton on Federal News Network.
8: Today's federal newscast, the Defense Department wants to make it easier to recruit new cyber operators from within the armed forces. Pilot programs will look at troops who might not have started in the cyber field, but have the right skills to succeed. The Pentagon is creating a set of tests to judge problem-solving skills and calm under pressure. Lawmakers are concerned about quality of life in the Coast Guard. Federal News Network's Justin Doubleday reports.
14: The Coast Guard is investing billions in new ships, aircraft, and shore infrastructure thanks to last year's reconciliation bill, but lawmakers on the House Transportation and Infrastructure Committee are concerned Coast Guard service members are falling behind when it comes to rising housing costs, healthcare access, and child care availability. During a hearing on Wednesday, Coast Guard leaders pledged that they're focused on the high costs of living and are considering how to improve tools like the basic allowance for housing. Justin Doubleday, Federal News Network.
8: And the Cybersecurity and Infrastructure Security Agency has a new HR leader. Robert Doerr has been appointed CISA's Chief Human Capital Officer. 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
12: Welcome back to the Federal Drive with Terry Girton on Federal News Network. For decades, technology transfer usually meant moving inventions out of government laboratories and into the marketplace. Now, some small technology companies are headed in the opposite direction, bringing developed technologies to federal labs for testing and validation. That's one of the shifts David Lee and Paige George of the Federal Laboratories Consortium are watching, and one they hope to build on. They join me now to discuss that change and their upcoming industry forum. David and Paige, I'm really glad to have you both with me today. Thanks for being here.
19: Oh, thank you for having us, Terry.
12: David, let me start with you, because for years we've heard that federal laboratories generate remarkable technologies, but they often struggle to get them into operational use. Where are you seeing real progress today?
19: I think we're seeing real progress in a lot of the technologies that are of interest to the Department of Defense currently, such as drones, munitions, things like that. The department wants to know how to do things faster and how to work with partners a little more directly. So, you know, we're working with partners that are maybe new to the field that want to learn more, may want to get their technologies up to a higher level, or other big contractors who want to test different concepts with us and run them by us. So we're seeing a lot of interaction, a lot more of an acceleration towards working with industry to bring things to the soldier, to the warfighter faster.
12: And Paige?
20: Yeah, I definitely agree with what David's saying. And it's a really interesting discussion that we've been having, especially within the Department of War, which kind of brought us to where we are with the Innovation for Impact meeting, is that there is an impetus from the Department of War to really focus on commercially developed technologies. And so when we're talking about where the technology transfer mission fits in with that focus on commercial technologies, we're not necessarily focusing on licensing out of the laboratories, but like David said, we're really focusing on partnerships with the industry partners that are creating the most advanced technologies that we can then spin into the Department of War.
12: That's a really different take on the technology transfer mission, which used to be the labs, you know, created something from scratch and then tried to find a commercial market for it. Here you're thinking about commercial technology and finding a government market for it. It's almost the reverse. Paige, what's helping companies and technologies move in that direction?
20: So while tech transfer is still very much focused on technology spin out and focusing on the incredible technologies that are coming out of the labs, just specifically in national security, the focus now is providing industry with problems that the military has and telling industry, you guys are the experts, help us solve these problems. And where the labs come in is where the really exciting part happens and where we really find out how unique our laboratories are in the national security space. The unique facilities, resources that we have available, world-class engineers, scientists, researchers. And so really where the labs come in is we have the ability to really work hand in hand with industry to ensure that the technologies that they're developing meet warfighter requirements. And that is still within the technology transfer space because technology transfer is the bidirectional sharing of resources, facilities, expertise, and intellectual property.
12: David, in your day job, you're there at Army DevCom. What are you seeing that reflects the situation that Paige is describing?
19: What we're seeing is a lot of companies coming to us saying, hey, we have a technology that we think might be of interest to the warfighter. Could you do it? Could you use it? Can you do something? Sometimes we'll have companies, as I mentioned earlier, big companies that'll say, listen, we have a prototype. We'd like to run this by you. As Paige mentioned, we have facilities and expertise that are simply unrivaled, very unique. So it's you can find mechanical engineers, you can find electrical engineers, but mechanical engineers who specialize in the dynamics of the inside of a gun barrel, that's a very specialized thing. That's something you're going to see every place. So we have that expertise, and they want to use our expertise and leverage our facilities and our expertise and our experience to test some of these ideas and run them by us to see how they might work and provide capabilities to our warfighters.
12: And how does a federal laboratory make space for that kind of request?
19: It's a great question. We try it usually if it fits under a portfolio that they're currently working on. So sometimes we'll see a great technology, but it's not quite something we're interested in. That's not, we're saying no. It's just like at this time, it's not right for us. But sometimes, especially with the current priorities with UAS and counter UAS and other things like that, and munitions and just warfighting components in general, you know, it kind of falls in line with a lot of the stuff we're already doing. So when a company says, hey, we have something that we're interested in, you know, we have something and we think you might be interested in, it does fall in line. It kind of will make room for it within our time and our space to take a look at it and try to see if there's something we can do, if it can provide something for us. Now, I'm speaking again for my lab, the lab I work at, and I know other labs are doing similar things and have similar situations where they might encounter a technology that's, hey, this is a wonderful technology, but it just doesn't fit in terms of what my lab's mission is. So sometimes I'll call somebody and say, hey, listen, this company's got great technology. Would you want to look at it because it falls within your portfolio and your lane and your mission? So we'll do that sometimes.
12: And Paige?
20: So just to add on to what David is saying, he's absolutely spot on with the value that the labs can play in this process. And then we really are trying to tie back from an FLC perspective. We're trying to align our strategic priorities to that of the White House. And so you have the OSTP report that just came out that specifically calls out the need for the federal laboratories to open their doors to industry. Because really that is what the labs are. We are a resource to really be the engine behind American innovators and innovation. So that is really where we are trying to focus our efforts, especially in the national security space.
12: Paige George is the executive director of the Federal Laboratories Consortium, and David Lee is the FLC vice chair. Paige, let me come to you. The upcoming forum that you've got in December really does focus specifically on national security technology. We are talking about some of the challenges here, but what really makes the technology transition different when the focus is a national security mission?
20: It really more has to do, I think, with the spin out versus spin in and the shift in focus on commercial technologies versus technologies that were developed in the lab. That absolutely still happens, and it is a critical part of what the laboratories do. But focusing on bringing in new technologies, working with non-traditionals and startups, how do you do that? And the labs play the role of integration experts as well. So if we have a small business or a startup, these guys have a really hard time breaking into federal acquisition. That is a very challenging landscape. So in the world that we live in, tech transfer, our role is to offer support to these companies, because now from the NDAA that was signed in December and the increased focus on other transaction authorities, it really is a golden age for technology transfer in national security, where we can be at the forefront of finding those diamonds in the rough, finding those companies that have now the same opportunity for government contracting as some of our larger defense primes. And so we really wanted to put together a meeting to help prepare our technology transfer professionals that work in the national security space on how to be more strategic when they're looking at the mission and strategies of their laboratories, and how to really find those companies that are going to solve real problems in the national security space.
12: So Paige, as you have this conference in December, you're bringing in industry partners for day three. What are you specifically hoping to have conversations about with these folks? What do you want to make sure they understand? And what are you hoping they get out of the assembly?
20: So we are really excited about day three of the Innovation for Impact Forum, because we want to show our small businesses, non-traditionals, and our large primes that there are other ways to work with the labs and access government resources outside of your standard federal contracts. Because like I mentioned earlier, federal contracting is a tangled web and it makes people very nervous, which is why we have organizations dedicated to helping these companies work with the government in contracting, like your NAPEX, your SBAs, there's so many organizations that help walk companies through that process. So we're going to do the same thing, but focused on your non-federal acquisition regulation tools, your tech transfer tools, your cooperative research and development agreements, your patent license agreements. And we want to show how easy it is for these companies to access the laboratories by getting the opportunity to meet face-to-face with the people that make those decisions at the labs. And so really, we want to open the doors and demystify collaboration with all 300 plus federal labs that are within our consortium.
12: I've been speaking with Paige George. She's the executive director of the Federal Laboratories Consortium, and David Lee is the FLC vice chair. Thank you both for joining me today.
19: Thank you so much, Terry.
20: Thank you, Terry. We appreciate it.
12: We'll post this interview at federalnewsnetwork.com/Federal Drive. 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Still to come, winning a government contract may not end scrutiny of what a bidder claimed in its proposal. But first, government agencies are bringing technology companies into the problem-solving process a lot earlier. 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
8: Today's federal newscast. The public's trust in government is declining. New research from the Partnership for Public Service shows just about 27% of Americans say they trust the federal government. That's down 6% since last year. The findings confirm persistently low levels of trust since the nonprofit began its polling in 2021. House Transportation Committee lawmakers are pushing for more transparency about federal real estate. Federal News Network's Jason Miller tells us more.
3: Congress wants to ensure the Government Accountability Office can access data on how agencies are using federal office space. A new bill passed earlier this week by the House Transportation and Infrastructure Committee would require the General Services Administration to make federal real estate space utilization data more accessible by auditors. Congressman Scott Perry's Strengthening Oversight in Public Buildings Act builds on his Use It Act that became law last year. The new bill also extends the life of the Public Buildings Reform Board by two more years to December 2028. There is no Senate companion bill. Jason Miller, Federal News Network.
8: And the Interior Business Center has a new leader. Ken O'Neill takes over the top spot of the shared service provider. He replaces Steve Brand, who has been the permanent director since March. O'Neill has been the associate director of IBC since February 2025 and also served as head of contracting activity for the Coast Guard and the Interior Department. Find these stories and more at federalnewsnetwork.com. I'm Eric White.
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12: Welcome back to the Federal Drive with Terry Gerton on Federal News Network. The federal government is under pressure to move capabilities into the field faster. One result is a growing willingness to bring industry, researchers, and technology providers into the acquisition process earlier. In this segment of Contractors to Watch, sponsored by J.P. Morgan, Jeff Stevens, the president of ENSCO, explains how companies are finding success with this approach.
28: Jeff, it's great to have you. Thanks for joining me.
29: Thanks for having me, Terry.
28: ENSCO's at a really interesting point in product lifecycle. You tend to be where mission requirements are beginning to turn into actual systems. So before the engineering begins, what are you trying to understand about the problem a customer is trying to solve?
29: Well, before we begin any kind of engineering, a cornerstone of our business for 60 years is really building the long-standing relationship, partnership with our customers and understanding where they want to go. We first start by hearing what they need. A big part of the culture that we've built is one that drives innovation. We have our own innovation program where we have an open forum for our employees to bring these problems that our customers have to the table, and we fund small seed projects to go through proof of concepts and demonstrations. And we typically then bring those back to put them in front of the customer. With their support, then we often move that to a larger stage of internal research and development funding. Ultimately, our objective is to be able to bring a solution to the end customer. And that's more important than ever right now, especially as our government is really shifting to more of a solution-driven acquisition strategy.
28: That's a really interesting approach. I have in mind in a vision that you would almost take your customer shopping. Like they would come and say, well, I need a widget. And you might take them to the aisle and say, well, here's some things we have in store.
29: That's one of the favorite things for us to do. We love to show them our new capabilities that we're working on building and show them what our team is thinking about.
28: How does that help you help them really shape their requirement?
29: Well, I think one of the things that we've observed changing, the government would typically put out a solicitation with a lot of requirements, invite everybody to bid to meet those requirements. And a big shift that we're seeing is much more of an openness to bring technology companies to the table to talk about the problem and what might be available today to maybe not solve 100% of the problem, but to be able to solve 90 to 95% in a very short time frame. And so this shift is really, I think, helping our country innovate at a faster pace. And it's one where we're putting a lot of emphasis right now.
28: As you think about that faster product cycle, right? Everything from concept to innovation to development, where do those development timelines sometimes get too tight? Are there places where you're like, we need more time, we need to sort this out?
29: From our experience, the timelines are actually moving at the right pace. About a third of our business is in the commercial sector. And that fast moving pace is something that we're very adept at working in. So this is quite rewarding for us. We're seeing capabilities that we have get in the hands of the warfighter to make a difference much earlier right now than we previously saw for our Department of War work. We're seeing really interesting approaches in Department of Transportation. There's one recent example where they've brought in industry, academia, technology suppliers to look at a longstanding safety challenge, bring all of the available capabilities to the table, and then set up a very short-term iterative process to test and evaluate and improve those with the result of getting, with the objective of getting a result in a matter of 18 months instead of what might have been 3 to 5 years.
28: How have you thought about the structure of ENSCO then that allows you to be both flexible and responsive in that kind of a structure?
29: It's important for us to anticipate what our customer needs are going to be. And we've also leaned very heavily into investing in technology and capabilities and facilities and labs in anticipation of what our customers will need down the road. So we're ready to perform when they come to us.
28: Have you had any challenges in terms of certification or qualification?
29: We have not had any challenges. We recently received our CMMC Level 2 certification. This is in the cybersecurity realm. Big investment, big effort. We had a very strong leadership team from the start that not only could navigate the requirements and put the necessary tools and controls in place, but also facilitate the cultural change. We're a company of engineers, scientists, innovators, and these people typically don't like constraints put upon them. But our team, I think, has done a fantastic job in creating environments that allow them to continue to innovate while we still meet the requirements. At the end of the day, the customer information, ENSCO information, is better protected, and we're more prepared for the evolving cyber threats that increase every day.
28: Well, congratulations on your certification. That's no easy task.
29: Thank you.
28: Organizational culture and people is another big part of your capacity, and engineering talent is at a real premium these days. For a specialized firm like yours, like ENSCO, what has changed about how you recruit and retain the people that you need to solve these really highly technical problems?
29: Well, our people are our most important asset, and attracting and retaining the best is one of our highest priorities. I think there are several factors in our approach that matter, the most important being the impact that our employees have doing the meaningful work that we do. It's an easy sell when people know that they're saving lives on a battlefield. They're successfully seeing a space launch. They're preventing a train from being derailed. And these are some of the main areas that we work. We have great relationships with those coming out of the armed services. Over 15% of our workforce are veterans. We're very proud of this, and we recruit heavily. Another aspect that we focus on is bringing in folks from industry. And the best place that a company can be is when you get a phone call from somebody who says, I want to come work for your company because you're the best at what you do. And I've had the privilege of getting many of those calls. And so we bring a lot of folks in from there.
28: You've been at ENSCO yourself for over 20 years. What have you seen change in that tenure?
29: I started at ENSCO in 1999. I think we were kind of more in the traditional government contractor space and without a lot of process or maturity, which was nice. There was a lot of innovation going on. It was sort of free reign. But as we set our sights on growth, we've established much more mature processes. We've taken on different levels of risk. We've invested heavily. In fact, one of our partners, JP Morgan, has been a critical part of our investment strategy over the last several years, which has really fueled our growth.
28: And as you've been on that growth trajectory, you've stayed specialized in engineering, really. And so when you think about it, how do specialized contractors like ENSCO create the most value? You're not a big prime. You've got a special niche. How do you make your value proposition?
29: Well, I think the strongest value proposition we provide to our customers is we're an organization that always delivers, whether that be at our expense or not. We've built these relationships over many decades with our customer base. We've built trust and longstanding partnerships. When we get the call, our customers know this organization is going to deliver, even when we ask them to do something that might be very technologically challenging or the first of its kind.
28: And what does your growth trajectory look like now?
29: Growth trajectory looks strong. There is a lot of amazing things happening in the world right now. Just a few years ago, we took on the responsibility of operating and maintaining the largest railway research center in the world for the Federal Railroad Administration. And that's utilized by both industry and suppliers, as well as the government. Space launch is a big part of our business. White House just announced the other day they're targeting 1,000 launches and reentries by 2030. We do a lot of work in the sensor realm, and particularly in detection of drones acoustically. This is a rapidly increasing threat in an area that we're heavily involved in. So the future looks very exciting for us.
28: I'd like to thank my guest today, Jeff Stevens, the president of ENSCO. Thanks, Jeff, for being here.
29: Thank you, Terry. Appreciate it.
12: 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Coming up next, winning a government contract may not end scrutiny of what a bidder claimed in its proposal. This is the Federal Drive with Terry Girton on Federal News Network.
8: Today's Federal Newscast, the Defense Department wants to make it easier to recruit new cyber operators from within the armed forces. Pilot programs will look at troops who might not have started in the cyber field, but have the right skills to succeed. The Pentagon is creating a set of tests to judge problem-solving skills and calm under pressure. Lawmakers are concerned about quality of life in the Coast Guard. Federal News Network's Justin Doubleday reports.
14: The Coast Guard is investing billions in new ships, aircraft, and shore infrastructure thanks to last year's reconciliation bill, but lawmakers on the House Transportation and Infrastructure Committee are concerned Coast Guard service members are falling behind when it comes to rising housing costs, healthcare access, and child care availability. During a hearing on Wednesday, Coast Guard leaders pledged that they're focused on the high costs of living and are considering how to improve tools like the basic allowance for housing. Justin Doubleday, Federal News Network.
8: And the Cybersecurity and Infrastructure Security Agency has a new HR leader. Robert Doerr has been appointed CISA's Chief Human Capital Officer. He officially joined the cyber agency on September 14th. Doerr previously served as Executive Director of the Enterprise Business Management Directorate within the DHS's Office of the Chief Information Officer. Find these stories and more at federalnewsnetwork.com. I'm Eric White.
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12: Welcome back to the Federal Drive with Terry Girton on Federal News Network. Moving technology into government faster doesn't eliminate the need for accountability. A recent Court of Federal Claims decision kept alive a protest over a Navy software procurement and drew an important distinction between evaluating a proposal and determining whether a bidder may have misrepresented its qualifications. Zach Prince, partner at Haynes Boone, joins me now with lessons contractors should take from the case. Zach, thanks for joining me this morning.
30: Thanks for having me, Terry.
12: Got an interesting bid protest case to look at. It was a Navy procurement for Microsoft software and cloud products, but not necessarily with Microsoft. Kind of walk us through the underlying issue here.
30: Sure. So this was a procurement for a blanket purchase agreement for Microsoft software licenses, cloud subscriptions, and related products. It is very common, much more common, in fact, to purchase these types of licenses through a reseller, more common than going directly through the OEM. For a variety of reasons, the big software companies would much rather have an intermediary conduct their government sales. It saves them a lot of effort and cost. So in this procurement, the Navy put out their solicitation in May of 2026. They issued the BPA 9 days after they received proposals. May 14th, 2026. And from looking online, the value of the initial award to Dell Federal, who is the awardee of the BPA here, was $1.438 billion. So huge, huge dollars at issue here. Minburn protested. They argued that the Navy's valuation was arbitrary and that Dell Federal had misrepresented its qualifications based on Minburn's allegation that there was insufficient products in Dell Federal's GSA schedule to actually cover all the requirements that the Navy was procuring here.
12: There are a lot of interesting little tidbits in this case. Let's start with Minburn's core argument that Dell
2: didn't, as you say, demonstrate that all of the required Microsoft products were actually on their GSA schedule contract. Why did that issue become so important?
30: Yeah, that's really the core of the case, and the case will, I think, ultimately be resolved on that issue. The solicitation required offerors to submit their GSA-approved price list as proof that they could, in fact, provide from their GSA schedule all of the Navy's specific requirements, and there were many, many specific Microsoft offerings required here. Per the protest allegations, at least, instead of listing every product, Dell Federal's cloud computing and third-party product price list just said that the full lists were available upon request. So raising the question of whether, in fact, Dell Federal had all of those on its GSA schedule at all. Dell had offered a separate GSA Microsoft price list and a mapping tool to show coverage, but Minberg argued those were unofficial documents without any proof they were drawn from Dell Federal's actual GSA schedule. So raising concerns that, one, the Navy erred in its evaluation, and two, and this is a critical distinction, that Dell had materially misrepresented its capabilities in its proposal.
2: Well, Dell Federal is not a novice on government contracts. Why would they take that approach? Why not just provide the requisite documentation?
30: I suspect it's because these are extremely complicated requirements. Dell has many affiliates, Dell Federal with larger Dell. Larger Dell, Dell Corporation, actually had a letter of authorization from Microsoft, which is itself a problem. And there were hundreds and hundreds of separate SKUs itemized here. So it could have just been an oversight. Now, it's a problematic oversight when we're talking about a multi-billion dollar procurement, but that doesn't mean it was intentional. It may have just been an error.
2: And then the government and Dell argued that there was a prior case that said the contracting officer could just rely on Dell's certification that they had it all covered.
30: Yeah, that's right. And so they moved to dismiss, Dell moved to dismiss on the basis of this Allied Tech case from the Federal Circuit, which does say that a contracting officer can rely on a bidder's self-certification, and then compliance failures just become contract administration issues. But that wasn't the only thing that Minberg argued. They argued not just in count two that the agency erred in its evaluation, but in count three that Dell's conduct was a material misrepresentation. And that was not addressed by the decision from the Federal Circuit in Allied Tech, which allowed this case to continue on.
2: Zach Prince is a partner at Haynes Boone. Zach, there's one other piece that I think is really interesting here, which is the court drew a distinction between a challenge to the Navy's evaluation process and the claim that Dell may have misrepresented its qualifications. So walk us through the fine line there, because it turns out it's really important.
30: Yeah, and it is a fine line, and I'm still not entirely sure how to resolve the Allied Tech doctrine. But the Court of Federal Claims and many judges now have applied this to say the Federal Circuit's Allied Tech decision is limited to consideration of the Navy's conduct as opposed to consideration of the offeror's conduct. So material misrepresentation might be sufficient for a bid protest to continue, and also important in this decision to allow for supplementation of the administrative record. The court is limited in what it can consider in a bid protest. It looks primarily to what the agency had before it when it was rendering its decision. There are some exceptions, and a protester might ask for limited discovery to potentially even take depositions of contracting officers. That becomes particularly important when there are allegations of some impropriety that naturally wouldn't show up in the record. Here, I have to read between the lines and assume that the fact that the Navy and Dell were fighting so hard against having the record supplemented with the actual documents from the GSA schedule from Dell suggests it did not actually include the full product list. Otherwise, I don't know why they would make this argument.
2: And that's where this decision comes in, right? That says, nope, Dell actually has to produce that full list and admit it to the record before the case can continue.
30: Yeah, really here the Navy does. The Navy has to internally to the government, because this is something the government ought to have as part of the GSA schedule, produce it to the court, make it part of the administrative record. My suspicion is that this case could get resolved now informally between the parties, because if it really does show that Dell Federal did not have all of the required products, the Navy ought to know that and ought to be able to read the tea leaves and where this is going and go back and either reevaluate or reopen the whole procurement process.
2: Well, let's take this then to the practical takeaways. It seems like there are lessons both for the contract evaluators and for the bidders.
30: Yeah, that's right. I mean, a couple of points for bidders is make sure that when you're required to submit your GSA approved price list or any list that includes all of your offerings, that you do actually do so, and that it includes everything you need to have. Make sure that if you're a subsidiary,

0: necessarily dispositive of what's in your actual GSA contract. And it is worthwhile to be mindful of this distinction between issues with the agency's evaluation and issues with the bidder's material misrepresentation. That distinction that we've talked about between this allied tech doctrine from the Federal Circuit and the circumstances here, it's not enough to just say material misrepresentation, throw up your hands and say, therefore, I get to supplement the record and can survive on with my protest. But it does potentially take you out of the realm of a motion to dismiss and let you make an argument to the court for why there is a material misrepresentation, why the record suggests it and wouldn't be enough to resolve it on its own, and why you should get something more than just what the agency's produced as the record.
1: Zach Prince is a partner at Haynes Boone. Zach, thanks so much for walking us through this case.
0: Thanks for having me, Terry.
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9: From ABC News. I'm Sherry Preston. New worries about artificial intelligence as OpenAI CEO Sam Altman says his company has identified six more AI models engaging in behavior described as concerning. Former AI researcher Daniel Cocotello says there are numerous instances of AI models playing nice only to deceive humans afterwards.
10: The AIs often end up with different goals than the goals they were supposed to have and different, you know, moral principles than the principles they were supposed to have. In particular, we don't seem to be very good at making them honest, like at all.
9: There was a bill in Congress that would have forced AI companies to install a so-called kill switch, but Senator Rand Paul said he would not support it. In his opinion, it's not ready.
11: It's imperative that AI systems are safe and that humans remain in control. But if Congress acts hastily before the technology is understood, Congress risks killing innovation and setting this technology back decades.
9: A lot of humans have been worried that AI will take their jobs. That hasn't happened yet. In light of a new Labor Department report showing initial unemployment claims fell below 200,000 last week.
12: Economists see it as an indicator of fewer layoffs. 196,000.

0: Out-of-work Americans filed their first applications for state jobless benefits in the week just ended, 10,000 fewer than the week before. But those same economists cautioned that the figure might have been skewed by the Labor Day holiday.
1: ABC's Jim Ryan. New information on the cost of the war with Iran, besides just gas. ABC has obtained new images of U.S. bases in the Middle East that have been damaged or destroyed.
2: One American service member who served in this war telling us the American people are unaware of the extent of the damage that American bases are taking in. It's being kept a secret, and we're acting like it's no big deal. But you know, there are drone strikes and ballistic missile strikes actively landing on bases every day.
1: ABC Chief White House Correspondent Mary Brose. 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
1: Despite a historically quiet Atlantic hurricane season, disaster planners are urging those who live along the East Coast and the Gulf Coast not to let their guard down. At the heart of the season, the Atlantic has produced 5 tropical storms, but none have hit the 74-mile-an-hour winds that would earn a hurricane designation. A trough of low pressure producing thunderstorms in the mid-Atlantic bears watching, but forecasters say the same El Nino wind shear that has kept the season quiet may kill that storm system as well. King Charles making the rare move of responding to a recent memoir from Princess Diana's brother, Earl Spencer, who writes, as he and Charles were arguing over Princes Harry and William walking behind the princess's casket at her funeral, Charles reportedly said, "Rest assured, we'll forget her soon enough." ABC's Lama Hassan is at Buckingham Palace.
5: The king's spokesperson swiftly responding. While we do not comment on books as a matter of principle, His Majesty is mindful that the pain of fraternal grief can cloud reason, affect judgment, and color memory in ways others do not recognize, even many years after such a loss.
1: Spencer writes that Charles was angry at him because he pushed back against William and Harry having to walk in the procession. Dolly Parton accepting an award last night.
6: Well, hey, it's Dolly, and I am so honored to receive the Lifetime Achievement Award from the Americana Music Association.
1: Dolly Parton died last month of cancer at age 80. She recorded that before she passed away. Sherry Preston, ABC News.
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7: Today's federal newscast. The public's trust in government is declining. New research from the Partnership for Public Service shows just about 27% of Americans say they trust the federal government. That's down 6% since last year. The findings confirm persistently low levels of trust since the nonprofit began its polling in 2021. Senate Democrats are doubling down on efforts to stop the collection of federal employees' personal medical records. Federal News Network's Drew Friedman has more.
8: Lawmakers are urging the Office of Personnel Management to reverse plans to gain unprecedented access to health data across the federal workforce. A letter sent to OPM on Wednesday marks the second time that Democrats have demanded the agency halt its data collection efforts. The senators warned that there are still major risks at play involving employee privacy, as well as legal and constitutional concerns. Drew Friedman, Federal News Network.
7: 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I'm Eric White.
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13: My guests today are Patrick Newbold, the Chief Information Officer at the Centers for Medicare and Medicaid Services, and Kim Brandt, the Deputy Administrator and Chief Operating Officer at CMS. Patrick, Kim, thank you so much for taking the time. I've been looking forward to this conversation for many, many months.
14: Thanks for having us.
15: Thanks for having us.
13: Patrick, I want to start with you because I think, you know, the focus of this is really around IT. And of course, Ask the CIO, we're all about CIOs. You guys have been on a huge journey to modernize your systems, your infrastructure for many, many years. Give us an update where you are today. What's that strategy look like?
15: Our strategy starts with the mission, not a data center. As you know, Jason, CMS runs some of the largest, the nation's most important health programs, over 160 Americans that we support. And we have the responsibility to safeguard some of the most sensitive information. So our services must be secure, reliable, and able to change when policy or needs change. So we are moving towards a module cloud-based systems, shared enterprise services, and stronger foundations to enable AI. We have a big focus on being AI native. What this does for us is let us modernize in a smart, responsible way without putting the broader service at risk that we support over 160 million Americans. It also means that we can reuse common tools instead of buying the same capability many times. One of the initiatives that we're undertaking now is our hybrid and multi-cloud approach. We call it CMS Cloud Fusion. And it's really about being practical. We're not moving to the cloud just because it's trendy. We put each system in the right cloud service provider where it runs the best, whether that's the Oracle, AWS, Azure, Google Cloud. You know, wherever that mission and it runs on the best is where our architecture is going to take it. And to me, that means we also have the ability to ensure that the costs are easy to understand and we have the visibility from a security perspective. And a good example of something that we're working on and is a big priority for us is ClaimScore. You heard about that. You probably saw that go out. And what we're doing there is we're modernizing a very important part of our business, making the transition right now without disrupting the service of providing the people what they rely on, claims processing, adjudication, and payments, while we are building a modern platform that will help us move faster and have more real time in the future. So if I can leave one thing on this, I would say that cloud is an enabler, but our strategy is not about the cloud. It's about, is the service going to be more reliable? Is it going to be safer? Are we going to be able to process faster? It's really about the outcomes. So we're implementing outcomes, not just technology.
14: And I think I would just add a couple of points on what Patrick just said. The focus on AI is something that our administrator, Dr. Oz, has made a very personal thing. We actually have a chief economist who's on board working with Patrick's team and going out, and we're doing train the trainer. We're trying to get the entire 6,000-person workforce at CMS conversant in at least basic AI tools. So we've got AI ambassadors who are getting trained and then going out and training their component cohorts and making sure that we've got them all up and running. We had 75 interns this summer. They all got trained. So we're very committed to making sure everybody really knows how to work the AI. And then to build on some of the things Patrick was saying, we had the recent shift, which I'm sure we'll talk about later, to adding an Office of Healthcare Technology and Product, which is to allow us to build more things in-house. And that works very closely with Patrick's team so that we can actually bring a lot of this work in-house and make it more customizable to what we need at CMS.
13: lot there to dig out of, including the AI and, of course, the kind of recent shift. But let me just take a half a step back. Patrick, one of the things when you talk about the modular cloud-based systems, really creating that stronger foundation, for years, CMS has been dealing with just a huge amount of technical debt. And that's why this modular approach, I imagine, is why you went down this path, because you can take a piece of that technical debt, a piece of that legacy system that maybe is, okay, it's working well, but it can work better, it can be more efficient, we can serve citizens better, and you can modernize it, and then take another piece. Is that the approach that this strategy really is really focused on? Is, again, I know it's outcome-based, it's not technology-focused, but because of the legacy systems that CMS has, that's why modular is such a big piece here.
15: That's very critical. As you know, we have a very diverse mission set, and so key to the not only the healthcare of America, but the economy. We pay out $1.7 trillion a year, but that means we have to be able to move at scale, and we have to be able to modernize at scale. And so our approach now is really to have a platform approach where the different mission sets, they can leverage the same platform. We buy it once, we secure it once, and then they can build to the specifics they need for their outcomes without having to go out and buy a different product, because we have a platform that's essentially a plug and play to do it. That's the direction we're going at CMS, to not only allow us to meet our outcomes, but do it at scale and do it at much faster. We don't have to have a separate procurement action to do so.
13: The platform's an interesting approach. It's something that I think has grown over the last several years. I'm just interested, when you say platform, it doesn't necessarily mean cloud, right? It doesn't mean, you mentioned Oracle, Google, Azure, AWS. It could mean a different piece of software that is the baseline that says, okay, well, this can run on top of software X. Or so maybe just give me a little bit. Do you have an example that comes to mind?
15: Yeah, well, an example that comes to mind is we may have an infrastructure as part of the platform, say it's AWS, but we have a SaaS offering that is right on top of that platform, like a Palantir. And then that platform is and that ecosystem is able to support multiple centers and offices based on their needs. We also may integrate that platform with, say, a Snowflake. We have an enterprise data repository. We have a lot of data in there, and instead of recopying the data in a different platform, we can integrate it into the Palantir platform that rides off of AWS and provides the capabilities. So that's what I mean by taking a platform approach. It doesn't mean it's a single technology or tool, but it does mean that we are integrating the IQ system to be able to deliver those missions.
13: And Kim, broaden that out a little bit, because that also bleeds into what you do as COO, and as you work with the different mission sets, why is that platform approach helpful for the mission side and the operation side to say, hey, if we have a new capability, or hey, we need a new capability? And I know we can talk about fraud as a good example of this, in terms of it's not necessarily new, but you've really added more oomph to it. How have you kind of taken advantage of this platform from an operational side?
14: I think it's really important. It's allowed us to be much more agile, which is really important, particularly on the fraud piece of things. It's allowed us to be able to test and do more types of pilots and innovative approaches, which have been really helpful. Patrick and his team have been helping us lead a number of those efforts. And by having the platform and being able to have these, more, I would guess, versatile approaches, is the best way to put it. I'm not a techie, but it allows us to be able to be more nimble. And that's really what I like about it. It really does enable us as the COO to not only get better value, but it also enables us to be able to get better functionality. And at the end of the day, those are the things that I'm always looking at. Are we getting good value for the dollar? And with how Patrick has set it up, we're getting much better value for the dollar. We're able to build and create things in a much more efficient and productive way at better scale and better cost.
13: That's really the key here, is that it's not just better functionality, but it's more value for the dollar. As we know, budgets are tight. They always are tight. I never hear an agency say, we have too much money. So how do you drive that value higher? And if you have, let's just pick on vendors for a second, because we can, 50 different licenses at different cost values, and they're all riding on separate platforms. Go ahead, Kim. I know you want to pick that up.
14: Yeah, no, that's exactly it. I mean, I will not name names, but we've had examples of where we have had contracts and licenses, which quite frankly have been at costs that are just not supportable for the agency. And thanks to what Patrick has been doing, he's been negotiating for us to be able to get better costs on those licenses. We've been able to get a better sense of who's actually using the licenses. So we're not paying for unnecessary licenses, which is really key. And then Patrick is one heck of a deal maker. I will give him credit there. But he's been negotiating some really good deals for us because of the fact that we've got, to your point, we've got multiple centers within CMS. We have, you know, at least six different centers and multiple offices who are all using these for different reasons, but yet they weren't really coordinated in terms of the approach and the pricing and how we were looking at it and how we were using it. And thanks to Patrick and his team, we now have a much better handle on that. And the savings have been significant, but more importantly, the functionality and our ability to use them more effectively has been vastly improved. And as we bring on newer partners, especially people whose price point has been traditionally high, we can kind of leverage that to make sure that we're getting the best value possible, which is what I'm concerned about because I've got to defend that all the time.
13: All right, Patrick, I'll put you on the spot because you know I like to do that with you. We've seen a lot of big deals from the Army around enterprise deals, obviously GSA OneGov. We've seen the big deals now from VA coming out. Anything you want to announce for me? You're going to tell me about a big deal recently?
15: Well, I won't tell you about a big deal recently, but what I will tell you is that I'm proud that CMS have been a routine user of the OneGov, the GSA OneGov deal. I mean, I think that the last data set I had out of the six times it was used or seven times they were used for AWS, we use it over half the time. And that had related to a 41% discount on moving our 1-800 Medicare call center to the cloud to AWS. So we are very intentional in leveraging the deals that have been kind of negotiated on our behalf and for the federal government. Hey, Jason, think about it. If you have the full of government, the GSA negotiating some deals for you across the full strength of the government versus, 10 different departments negotiating, which one do you think is going to get the better deal? That's why we've been very intentional about leveraging on the OneGov deals that GSA has been working hard for us.
13: And if I remember correctly, you guys have a great use case where it wasn't just the deal through GSA, but you actually used a third party, one of your systems integrators, to go get the OneGov deal as well. I remember GSA talking about this at one of their conferences in the last, I don't know, 6 or 8 months or so. I know you probably know what I'm talking about, right?
15: We found some ways to even further take these strength of economies of scale. And a lot of these integrators, they have large ecosystems that they work with companies. And so we were able to not only take advantage of the OneGov deal, but leverage the reseller to leverage their ecosystem to add additional and their negotiation strength to add additional cost on there. Jason, what that does is allow us to realize those savings, but then reinvest those into things that Dr. Oz is asking us to do and that Kim Brand is asking us to do in support of our goals. And so I think it's overall just a good thing, and I hope others can continue to do that.
13: Patrick, Kim, let's take a quick break. When we come back, I'm going to jump into that reorganization and the new office, and we can talk about some other things. But first, we'll take a quick break. My guests today are Patrick Newbold, the Chief Information Officer of the Centers for Medicare and Medicaid Services, and Kim Brandt, the Deputy Administrator and Chief Operating Officer of CMS. I'm Jason Miller on the discussion Ask the CIO CMS, sponsored by Splunk on Federal News Network.
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19: 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What role do investment, advocacy, and commercial diplomacy play in strengthening U.S. competitiveness? And how are technology and AI changing the way government supports businesses seeking to expand globally? Join host Michael Keegan as he explores these questions and more with David L. Fogel, Assistant Secretary of Commerce and Director General of the U.S. and Foreign Commercial Service for Global Markets at the U.S. Department of Commerce.
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13: Welcome back. 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I'm your host, Jason Miller. My guests today are Patrick Newbold, the Chief Information Officer of the Centers for Medicare and Medicaid Services, and Kim Brandt, the Deputy Administrator and Chief Operating Officer of CMS. Patrick, Kim, we were talking a little bit about the IT strategy. Recently, I want to say a couple months ago, CMS talked about a reorganization. It created something called the new Office of Health Technology and Products. And I think there was, when that popped out, it was obviously news for us. We enjoy, you know, a little bit of news once in a while. But there is some concern about, okay, what does this mean for the CIO's office? And I think it's important to, let's start there. This is not instead of, this is in addition to, it's a complement. So maybe, Kim, start off about how you see the two offices really playing off each other and working together.
14: First of all, that's exactly the right way to think about it, Jason. These two are sort of working together and complementary. Patrick is still very much our CIO. He is still very much leading our enterprise-wide IT and tech and all the things that he's always been doing. The way I like to think about it is the new OHTP, as we call it, which went into effect in early June of this year, is supposed to help us be able to modernize a lot of our technology in terms of existing things that we have in place, in terms of existing business products, and then help us build new digital products across all three of our lines of business, Medicare, Medicaid, and the marketplace. So the whole goal here is that Patrick's shop is still the ones that are doing all the cybersecurity and the enterprise-wide and the cloud and the migrations and all the platform stuff that we were talking about before. But then the new office, which is led by Amy Gleason, who's our Chief Product Officer and Deputy Administrator, is really supposed to help us sort of design, develop, and help bring up digital products and platforms, particularly ones that would be used by beneficiaries, providers, and states. So it's sort of more of the external facing types of products that they're helping at least build. In the past, we had been using contractors to build those. Here, we are making a big shift, similar to how a lot of big tech companies operate, where we're actually building them in-house. We've been hiring up more engineers and more software people and more product people to help us to be able to do a lot of this, to help us do more of that tech modernization for things like the National Provider Directory, which is something where we're going to bring together a lot of our enrollment systems, which I help oversee. And then we're also going to be helping support some of our Medicaid modernization with things like the work requirements that are a requirement of the big Medicaid bill that's passed last fall. But the goal here is that Amy's team builds products that primarily touch beneficiaries or help states or external partners, whereas Patrick and his team are still the ones making sure that once those products get up and launched, that they are helping integrate them into our CMS system, maintaining them, operationalizing them, and implementing them. And so it's intended to be sort of like a handoff, baton sort of pass off, if you will, so that they work very closely together. Patrick's team still designs and builds a lot of stuff too. It's just the things that Amy and her team are doing are a little more of the beneficiary facing, as I would call it.
13: Amy, I think that's a really good way to put it, because I think on one hand, you have so much goes on at CMS. There's so many different systems and you have so many different customers. I think Patrick said something to the effect of like 160 million people use some sort of CMS benefits every year. So, yep. So having one team to try to do everything is probably too much. So Patrick, weigh in a little bit. How are you already starting to work with this new office? What does that collaboration look like?
15: Well, first, I'm excited. I actually see this as a force multiplier for CMS. What OHTP brings is added focus on the health technology part, the digital products Kim talked about, but also the interoperability, which is a key goal of ours. And my office will continue to provide the enterprise foundation and the guardrails that allows those products to scale and scale securely and safely. I thought the public notice was pretty clear on the relationship. And if anything I can do is kind of, you know, it highlighted that this new office, OHTP, works in close coordination with the CIO. And just as our other program offices that deliver some of the IT, we all are governed for the cybersecurity architecture, you know, capital planning, investment oversight by the CIO. That's by law. These roles are very much not competing. We are teammates. We are one CMS and we have one objective and we're doing it together. And it's been working very well. If I would give my version of a simple way to think of this, I would say that OHTP helps CMS shape and deliver strong health products. And my office makes sure those products can connect and scale and stay secure and operate as part of one enterprise. Kim Brandt, Amy Gleason, and the business leaders and I are all aligned on this outcome. Jason, the bottom line is we want faster delivery without creating new silos. We want clear decision rights, which we have, shared roadmaps, and common measures. Look, the public, the org chart matters less to them than whether CMS is delivering better, safer, and easier experiences. And this org chart should be seamless to them because we're so focused on delivering outcomes.
13: And in many ways, Patrick, this lightens your load in some sense, because when I've talked to other CIOs at other organizations, both big and small, that digital piece to it, right? Creating that internal and external products to say, hey, how do we modernize? It really does sometimes falls on the shoulder of that CIO office. And it's not that, again, you're giving something up. It's almost like you are creating a partnership that can have a really specific focus on stuff while you can kind of still, because there's a lot to manage. Let's call it like it is. So it's almost like you're getting a, you said the word force multiplier. I'll even simplify it further. A little bit of help there, because you're never going to have enough people, enough budget, enough time to do all the work that needs to get done. So I imagine maybe there's a little bit of relief on your end.
15: Yeah. Again, the question is not who owns the box. It's whether that CMS can turn policy and goals into tools that's going to be useful to the service. And this partnership, this office is doing just that. I can take a more focus on ensuring the tools and services and capabilities that this office is using to deliver. I can make sure it's there. I can make sure they're able to scale on them as full as possible. And again, I think I'm excited about it. And we've been already producing a lot of outcomes already with this construct. And I suspect you'll see more.
13: This is a great segue to maybe this broader conversation that I've been interested in having with you both, which is the idea of driving really business outcomes, something that you guys have mentioned several times. But one of these ideas is okay, IT is for what? Not just office, Patrick, and then Kim, you kind of bring it all together, kind of work with that business owners to really drive that mission success. And then the data piece can kind of be folded in. Patrick, you want to start maybe with that idea of kind of working with the business owners to improve those outcomes?
15: The best technology work begins before anyone writes the code. And what I mean is that starts with the business owner. And I ask, Kim is always asking, what problems are we trying to solve? Who feels that problem? And what results would matter? So to me, in that partnership, the business owner owns the mission result. Our offices bring the engineering, we bring the security, we bring the data, architecture, the delivery discipline. to achieve that. And together, we built a roadmap, measures that's going to show us if we are doing what we need to do in the progress as one team. So to me, that changes the conversation instead of asking, did we launch a tool, which is good. But the real question is, did we reduce wait times? Did we reduce burden? Did we make a payment more accurate? Did we help a worker or employee make a better decision? That is when I think a great partnership works, and we're on the same page. And when there is tension between speed and risk, my role as a CIO and CISO that works with me is not to say no. It's to make the risk clear to Kim Brandt as the cool, find a safer path or a more secure path, and then decide at the right level. So good governance, to me, helps the mission move. It should not be a wall that we have to go around. So I see my role and view my role as kind of bringing that clarity, removing those barriers, and holding the tech teams accountable for those outcomes, not just a technology milestone. That's not what Dr. Oz and Kim Brandt wants from us. They want us to use technology to drive to the missions that they're trying to achieve.
13: Kim, I'll ask you also to weigh in on that side from, again, I'll ask you to, as the COO, not the tech person, how does this idea of the coordination has changed over the last maybe year and a half or so? How has that collaboration, how have you really tried to drive that message to hey, you've got to be closer, you've got to, you know, to Patrick's point, we got to make sure the best tech happens before the code is even written?
14: It's a mind shift to a certain extent, and it's a culture shift too at CMS, because this has not been how CMS has typically done business. And I think part of this was driven by Dr. Oz coming in and make it very clear. He had spent a lot of time with a lot of tech people before he came in and had heard a lot about potential solutions and potential things that could modernize Medicare, Medicaid, that could take us sort of from the 20th century into the 21st century, maybe, you know, get us somewhat modernized. Keep in mind, we still code in COBOL and we still have mainframes at CMS. So, you know, we've got a bit of a jump still to do, and we're working on it. But it really has been, I think over the past 18 months, heartening to see how quickly the employees at CMS have embraced this and have really decided, okay, this is a really unique opportunity for us to like change how we do business, think about how we do this better. It hasn't been without its pain points. It's not always easy to get people to sort of walk away from their bureaucratic institutional ways of looking at it, because we're creatures of the bureaucracy. That's just how it works. But I think what has been great, and a great example of this, is the push towards interoperability and how we've really been looking at that through the health tech ecosystem and trying to get it so that we're building APIs and that we're doing things to make it easier to share data, to make it so that we have more products that are API compliant, so that we can move those around. And Patrick and his team have been instrumental in supporting that. And to me, that's really where it comes down to. It's like, all of a sudden, we aren't afraid of the new technologies. We're embracing them, and we're figuring out how we can deploy them in ways that will actually help the beneficiaries. And at the end of the day, it is that 160 million plus people that Patrick mentioned that are our focus. And we've got to figure out how we can deploy our technology to their best benefit. And then ultimately, my job is to make sure we're doing that at the best cost and in the best, hopefully most efficient manner, if you will.
13: Patrick, Kim, there's so much more to talk to you. We're going to take a quick break. We'll come back. We'll jump into that data side. You mentioned API is always a fun topic to talk through. But first, as I said, we'll take a quick break. My guests today are Patrick Newbold, the CIO of the Centers for Medicare and Medicaid Services, and Kim Brandt, the Deputy Administrator and Chief Operating Officer of CMS. I'm Jason Miller on the discussion Ask the CIO CMS, sponsored by Splunk on Federal News Network.
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13: 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I'm your host, Jason Miller. My guests today are Patrick Newbold, the CIO of the Centers for Medicare and Medicaid Services, and Kim Brandt, the Deputy Administrator and Chief Operating Officer of CMS. Kim, Patrick, in the last segment, we're talking a little bit about this idea of data. You mentioned, Kim, you mentioned the use of APIs, this idea of really kind of trying to have the business owner drive that modernization effort. But data is key here. You got to integrate the data. You got to know where the data lives. And obviously, Patrick, we got to keep it secure. So let's start with that data discussion a little bit. We know it's the oil that runs the engine of CMS and every other agency. What does the data today that you're using to drive IT improvements, how do you kind of look at technology and say, how do we make better use of the data we have? Patrick, lead us off.
15: We have been asked to really work on how do we kind of move reports kind of after the fact to be able to use data to signal on things we need to act to do. So at CMS, we have a pretty mature integrated data repository. And so we are pretty comfortable with the state and quality of our data when it comes to that. What I see as an opportunity and where we are really looking to enable our business partners with CMS is moving towards more interoperability. And a key piece we're doing that from a technical perspective is having open standard architectures so that no matter what technology or systems or data repositories you may use, we can easily integrate and connect in with that data securely, but it's available there. And that has opened up doors and continue to open up doors for us working other federal agencies and organizations to be able to leverage and use our data in a secure fashion on the good of the entire federal government. And so that requires trusted data, that requires clear ownership, common definitions, very strong quality checks, and access identity based off need. And also, I'll be remiss if I didn't say some of the privacy and security that we are building into our processes. The more data does not mean open access to anything. It just means that we want to be able to, with the approved agreements, allow the ability to be interoperable with other agencies to do the work. So I would say that one of the areas that I think Kim would dive into that this has showed tremendous progress and capabilities is in the fraud arena. And that has made significant impacts to one of our biggest priorities, and that's crushing fraud. And I think Kim will probably provide some additional insights to that.
14: And actually, it's a great point, Patrick. And one of the things that we are most proud of as one of our fraud and abuse priorities is that over the past year, we have set up not one, but two different war rooms at CMS. Last March, we set up the first war room, which was the Medicare war room. And we call them a war room, but they're a fraud detection operations center. But that sounds much less cool than war room. So that's why we call it the war room. But basically, what it does is it brings investigators and data analysts, government agents and people who are technology experts, a whole bunch of different skill sets all together in one room to look at the data. And they look at the claims data, in this case, Medicare claims data, in real time as it comes in. And what they're able to do is to be able to tell if there are anomalies or suspicious patterns because they're looking at it in real time against all the other data that's coming in at that point in time. In the past, we've done what's been called pay and chase, where we've had to go after the money after it's already going out the door. We only get about 10% of it back. It's a highly inefficient way to operate. In this case, what we've been able to do is move to detect and prevent using these new capabilities and being able to really look at the data and use a lot of the new tools that we've built with Patrick and others and bring in from the outside. We are now able to look at it and able to stop those on the front end. To date, that means that we have stopped almost $2.4 billion from going out the door. And that's not insignificant when you look at it. You know, certainly the program is over $1 trillion on the Medicare side. So there's certainly a lot of room for improvement, but still being able to stop that kind of money, we've never been able to do that before. And the reason we've been able to do it is because of the fact that we were able to really get a way to better look at the claims and analyze the claims in that real time and then be able to make that difference. We're now able to do that since April of this year with Medicaid claims. Medicaid has always been one of our big challenges, to be honest. We don't own the data. The states own the data. They have to report it into us. It's sometimes 4 months, 5 months, maybe longer until we get it. So it's dated by the time we get it. We don't get it in real time. But we have a couple of partnerships, thanks to Patrick and his team, that we've been working on, like with the state of Indiana, where we're now starting to look at real-time Medicaid claims. And we're doing some other similar pilots to see how that's going to look. But with our new Medicaid war room, we're looking at the claims we have, whether it's real-time or not, and being able to tell where there is similar types of aberrancies like we're seeing on the Medicare side, and then taking action there as well. We just announced the results for the first 90 days of the Medicaid war room, and that's almost $200 million that we've been able to stop and work with the states to stop payments at the state level from going out the door. So all total, it's, you know, almost $2.5 billion that we've been able to really save the trust fund and the American taxpayer just by leveraging how we do data and how we look at it.
13: Tim, I'm going to ask you maybe to do a little apples to apples, because people will hear, well, in pay and chase, we got about 10% of it back. But with this detect and stop, it's $2.4 billion. 10% of not $1 trillion, because it's not all, it's 10% of the improper payments or the fraud or the, so do you have, right. Are you able to give me that 10% equaled roughly $1?
14: Yeah, so it's a little hard to say, but what I can tell you is that our total dollars stopped and sort of the dollars recovered from calendar year 25 as compared to calendar year 24 was a 59% increase. We ended up for calendar year 25 on the Medicare side, just Medicare, not Medicaid, on the Medicare side, being able to have total stop avoidance, meaning stopping the payments from going out the door, and recoveries of $41.9 billion, which again is a 59% increase year to year over the year before on Medicare. So it's a little hard to give you an exact apples to apples, but just to tell you what a difference this approach has made to our being able to actually do things and scale it. The war room found over $2 billion, but other activities that we've been doing as part of this have really ramped up to stop it, so that of that $41.9 billion, almost $28 billion was dollars stopped from going out the door.
13: Well, I think it's also important to be clear here. There are definitely things that are fraud, and then there's just improper payments. Oh, correct. I should have sent Kim $1.50. I sent her $1.49, or vice versa. I sent her $1.51. But you know, all that is waste. All that is problematic.
14: Waste and abuse, exactly. On the Medicare side, we estimate that each year out of the $1.19 trillion that's the Medicare spend, it's about $100 billion for waste, fraud, and abuse. So again, 10% potentially. So going to your pay and chase, it all kind of tracks up. My goal and my hope is that by the time this administration is done and I'm done with two or three here at CMS, that we get to the point where we're no longer paying chasing. It's all detect and prevent, and that we are able to at least the majority. I mean, you're always going to have a little bit you'll have to go after, but my hope is that right now that was 90% before and the stopping was 10%. I want to flip those numbers. It's 90% stopping, 10% chasing.
13: And I think this is really important because one of the reasons why you're having so much success is well, there's many reasons, right? The putting the dedication, the technology, the people, the resources behind it. But on top of that, you have partnerships, whether it's with the Justice Department or the Social Security Administration or other agencies. Maybe, Kim, if you want to talk a little bit about that, those partnerships and how they have really enabled you.
14: We now have the Vice President's Fraud Task Force, which was convened earlier this year. It was announced in the State of the Union. And it's something where we're now taking a whole of government approach to fraud, waste, and abuse. So not just on the healthcare side, but like all the other benefit programs as well. But at CMS, what that means is we have now entered into new types of arrangements and have actually been leveraging the sharing of data between, for instance, us and the Department of Justice, making sure that we've got their investigative data and that we're able to look at that and put that against our claims data and be able to see more picture. We have always had the master death file or the overall file from SSA that tells you all the people who have died, but we're now also tracking that against new Medicare enrollees and looking at that. We get 10,000 new beneficiaries a day on the Medicare side, so now we're able to look at, you know, enrollment patterns and track those with potential fraud, which is exciting. And then lately, we've been working very closely with the banking industry and with Treasury looking at banking information. And in fact, one of our most recent successes involved looking at bank account information for fraudulent hospices in Los Angeles. And we were able to find one bank account that was associated with nearly 300 of the fraudulent hospices in LA County. And so that's an example of we never had that capability before. But now that we have that, many of those hospices were not ones that we had on our list. But once we found out that there was that common bank account, that actually led us to be able to take more of action against more of them and stop a lot of additional money going out the door.
13: And I think what this is doing is it's giving you the ammunition to say, hey, this smells bad. Let's see if it's rotten. Not it's automatically exactly. Rotten. Right.
14: Right.
13: So I think that's key here.
14: And it also now is to be able to find, we can get them on things other than healthcare fraud. We might get them on tax fraud, or we might get them on, you know, some other type of technicality, some other law. The Department of Justice might be able to get them on, for instance, money laundering or counterfeiting or, you know, any of the other activities that they might be engaged in. Not all of these people are nice people doing legitimate businesses. And so the fact is, by being able to leverage the data across the board and having these partnerships, it's been a game changer. And that was evident. The healthcare fraud takedown happened at the end of June. Biggest one ever, over 455 defendants, over $6 billion. And that was significant. And that's just in 1 year.
13: Let's take a quick break. We come back. We'll jump into that last segment. There's so much more to talk to. But first, we'll take a break. My guests today are Patrick Newbold, the Chief Information Officer of the Centers for Medicare and Medicaid Services, and Kim Brandt, the Deputy Administrator and Chief Operating Officer at CMS. 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
13: 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I'm your host, Jason Miller. My guests today are Patrick Newbold, the Chief Information Officer of the Centers for Medicare and Medicaid Services, and Kim Brandt, the Deputy Administrator and Chief Operating Officer for CMS. Kim, Patrick, we were talking about data. We're talking about the idea of using data to really drive mission effectiveness. Kim, you gave some really great examples of the fraud war room and how you guys are using data and analysis to really improve the outcomes and really capture and you know, as you said, detect and stop versus pay and chase. I know there is, because Kim, I've seen you speak before many times, there's a lot of AI buried in that that's really helping you drive a lot of the change. Let's talk a little bit about how that use of artificial intelligence, machine learning, is being used to really analyze the data, improve decision making. And specifically, Patrick, maybe I'll start with you about IT improvements. How are you using AI today to maybe say, hey, we have an opportunity to improve this service or this set of IT?
15: I appreciate the last statement about data, because I think to have AI work and intended, the data has to be in a solid foundation. But I see in driving AI in two broad ways at CMS. First, we're helping our workforce handle their routine stuff faster. They're finding information, drafting, summarizing, reviewing large amounts of material through the capabilities. CMS, by the way, was the first federal agency to roll out at scale Microsoft Copilot several months ago. And we also have internal CMS chat that is integrated with several of the large language models helping our workforce. 80% of our workforce every week is using one of our tools. And the most recent report, about 300 employees completed a survey and indicated they are saving 10 hours a week because they have these tools in their hands. So that means they have 10 hours that they can focus on some of the critical things that we talked about today, driving outcomes for the mission. But second, we also have been applying AI and machine learning to mission problems, such as Kim mentioned, finding unusual payment patterns and reducing manual reviews. And that also is helping teams focus attention where it matters the most. CMS also has a public AI playbook and risk guidance, because I also want to talk about the governance around AI, which is important. We have to be very intentional as we are looking at these, rolling out these cases on especially the high impact use cases that potentially impacts protected information, sensitive information, or test performance, or documents that we work in, the model results. We have to make sure that not only are we testing and rolling out these capabilities to support our mission, but we also are aligning the appropriate governance to make sure that we're, again, maintaining the public trust. So one of the main things that I'm doing and my team is doing is looking at providing and continuing to providing and improving the enterprise AI capabilities for CMS, but also the enabling governance to make sure that we're the best stewards on how we apply it. And I will always say that it's important for us that a human or a person is in the lead of AI, not simply in the loop, and that we have to be very intentional to make sure AI is earning its place through measured outcomes. Otherwise, we have to question ourselves, should we actually be using it?
13: Patrick, I'm interested. The last thing you said, make sure AI is earning its place through measured outcomes. What do those outcomes look like, or what do those metrics look like? For instance, like how do you measure the impact? Besides, well,
15: let me tell you how
13: time savings, as an example.
15: Yeah, let me tell you how I measured the impact in the past, and it was a lesson learned for me. The way I measured the impact in the past was the amount of people who was using it. But today, the impact is.

0: results or outcomes that is shaping, so that we know the investment that we're making into it is delivering on what we anticipate. And so it's really about being intentional about having those measurements up front and those goals up front, so we can are able to see if it's meeting the need.
1: Kim, Patrick, I very much enjoyed our conversation. Unfortunately, we are out of time for today. So let me thank my guests. Patrick Newbold is the Chief Information Officer for the Centers for Medicare and Medicaid Services. Patrick, thank you so much for taking the time. I always enjoy talking to you.
0: Thank you for having me.
1: And Kim Brandt is the Deputy Administrator and Chief Operating Officer of CMS. Kim, great to have you on the show as well.
2: It was a pleasure. Thanks for having me.
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0: 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What role do investment, advocacy, and commercial diplomacy play in strengthening U.S. competitiveness? And how are technology and AI changing the way government supports businesses seeking to expand globally? Join host Michael Keegan as he explores these questions and more with David L. Fogel, Assistant Secretary of Commerce and Director General of the U.S. and Foreign Commercial Service for Global Markets at the U.S. Department of Commerce.
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5: From ABC News... I'm Sherry Preston. ABC News has obtained photographs about the extent of damage Iranian missile and drone strikes have taken to U.S. bases in the Middle East since the war began with Iran nearly 7 months ago. The pictures show damage to U.S. planes and supplies and also barracks. Here's ABC military contributor Mick Mulroy.
6: It isn't just they're going after military hardware, aircraft, runways, etc., but they seem to be deliberately targeting housing modules. So the barracks where our military members sleep. So that indicates to me they're trying to cause major casualties. This is obviously an issue that needs to be addressed.
5: At least one service member tells ABC News there are missile and drone strikes on bases nearly every day. For months, Pentagon Chief Pete Hegseth has tried to downplay Iran's attacks. OpenAI now disclosing six more reports of unexpected or concerning behavior in its AI models, including the models acting without authorization and evading oversight. ABC's Elizabeth Schulze.
7: This is really underscoring the urgent warnings from OpenAI CEO Sam Altman and rival Anthropic CEO Dario Amodei that AI is learning to outsmart humans and that the tech needs to slow down. And overnight here in Washington, the Senate did try to fast-track legislation that would force companies to build an AI kill switch to shut down their models, but that legislation failed to advance.
5: The NTSB remains on the scene of the deadly news chopper crash in Los Angeles. Among the evidence, audio from that day.
8: You could hear the pilots of the other choppers in the area piece together that one of them went down.
9: There's a helicopter down just outside the airspace. It's a helicopter, and right now we're thinking it's TV4.
8: On the ground, journalists wiping away tears and embracing first responders, and longtime

0: ABC anchor Colleen Williams having to report her colleague's deaths on the air.
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1: Flock calls it a criminal act. Privacy advocates call it a victory for Americans. ABC's Jim Ryan with the latest on the license plate readers.
4: In one instance, a group of hackers took down a Flock camera above a roadway and instead of destroying it, reverse engineered it and shared the extracted data with several tech-related media outlets. One analysis found that an ALPR typically captures 28 pictures of a single passing vehicle, but some over 100. With the images then sent to Flock through a cellular network.
1: President Trump on the campaign trail in North Carolina making another threat against the Kennedy Center.
5: The president telling our Karen Travers overnight that if his name is not added to the Kennedy Center building, not only will it shut down, it will end up being, quote, ripped down. He is adamant that he should be recognized for helping the institution financially. And it comes just a day after the board voted to immediately close the center for renovation, citing safety concerns after a judge blocked them from adding Trump's name to the building.
1: That's ABC Chief White House Correspondent Mary Bruce. Canada running to the EU as the trade war with the United States continues. Canadian Prime Minister Mark Carney addressing EU Parliament this morning, saying Europe and Canada are stronger together as the EU moves to make Canada an associate member of the bloc. If the EU does cooperate in that way, President Trump has said that would amount to a hostile act. I'm Sherry Preston, ABC News.
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6: 90 Days Federal Newscast. The public's trust in government is declining. New research from the Partnership for Public Service shows just about 27% of Americans say they trust the federal government. That's down 6% since last year. The findings confirm persistently low levels of trust since the nonprofit began its polling in 2021. Senate Democrats are doubling down on efforts to stop the collection of federal employees' personal medical records. Federal News Network's Drew Friedman has more.
7: Lawmakers are urging the Office of Personnel Management to reverse plans to gain unprecedented access to health data across the federal workforce. A letter sent to OPM on Wednesday marks the second time that Democrats have demanded the agency halt its data collection efforts. The senators warned that there are still major risks at play involving employee privacy, as well as legal and constitutional concerns. Drew Friedman, Federal News Network.
6: Find these stories and more at federalnewsnetwork.com. I'm Eric White.
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11: Welcome to What's Working in Washington, original thought with a focus on artificial intelligence.
12: And welcome to What's Working in Washington. It's great to have you. I'm Jonathan Aberman. This show is going to highlight some things that I care very much about. The first one is a couple of local leaders who are doing what they can to help our economy move forward. James Barla from Station DC. Station DC is a really interesting new initiative to really jumpstart the entrepreneur community here in town. I'm also going to have Victor Hoskins on our show. Victor is one of the leading lights of economic development in our region, probably more than anyone else responsible for Amazon locating here. He is currently the president of Fairfax County Economic Development. He has some very interesting things to say about how the region needs to grow. A new guest, Ed Finn, had an opportunity to speak with him. You're going to enjoy meeting Ed. Ed is very much involved in the interplay between humans, technology, and regulation. And it wouldn't be a What's Working in Washington without an opportunity for me to share some of my thoughts. I'm going to actually make a connection between AI, nuclear weapons, and cloning. Now, if that doesn't give you a reason to stay tuned, I give up. But seriously, if you really want to think about AI and whether or not technology is determinative, it's a surprisingly useful analogy. So let's get ready and let's get going. I'm here with Ed Finn. He is the founding director of the Center for Science and the Imagination at Arizona State and an associate professor in the School for the Future of Innovation, Society, and the School of Arts, Media and Engineering. So I bet you can imagine why I wanted him to be on the show. But then I had an opportunity to read Future Tense, which is a periodical that he is the academic director of, and it was just a no-brainer. You'll find out why now. Ed, it's great to have you here.
13: Thank you so much for having me, Jonathan.
12: Well, I just love Future Tense. Thank you for pointing it out to me. It really gets at what this show is about. Tell me, what are the big themes that your work in university and also Future Tense really, what do you identify now as being the most problematic technology issues in our society?
13: Well, there are things we're familiar with, like AI, climate, the changing relationship we all have with digital technologies on a personal level through social media and phones and screens, all this stuff that is really every day. And that was actually our ambition with Future Tense. Our tagline for it is a citizen's guide to the future. What is our personal or collective relationship to these new technologies? And we're publishing now with Issues in Science and Technology, which is the house magazine of the National Academies of Science, Engineering, and Medicine. And so that's an audience of people in science policy, scientists, and also just members of the public who are thinking about these big questions. How do we tell better stories about the future? How do we make better decisions about these incredible tools that we're developing so we can use them to improve life for everybody?
12: It seems to me, at least I'm very frustrated at the moment, because I feel that right now technologists, a lot of them really don't seem to be too concerned about social policy.
13: It feels like there's a gap. You and I both remember the time before Google, the time before smartphones, the time before Facebook. And I think we've gone through a big social evolution in how we think about technology, because there was a moment when it really did feel like every new development out of Silicon Valley was incredibly exciting. And Google's motto was "Don't be evil." We really thought these companies were out there to make the world a better place. And I'd like to believe that they are, and that I'm sure there are a lot of people working there who are trying to do that. But there's been this gradual shift and maybe a drift from the social good, the social purpose of technology, and the money-making motive, and maybe also a part of this larger growing income inequality that you see. So people in Silicon Valley just are not the people. The people in the room making decisions about these technologies are very different in socioeconomic status, in terms of their personal backgrounds, the things that they know and the things they care about, from the billions of other people on the planet who are all going to have to live with these choices. You know, Facebook now has, or at least it did, have over 1 billion users. That's really mind-boggling, right? That's a big fraction of the total human population.
14: So for me, I find that the fault line around all of this really is the interplay between humans and the value of humans and AI as a technology. How do you balance those two as you think about the future of our world?
13: Well, it's funny. We've done some research on AI, and what comes up again and again is we don't know what AI is. We don't know what artificial intelligence is, and that's because we don't really know what intelligence is. We don't know how to measure it. We don't really know how to describe it. And ultimately, what makes us so anxious about these increasingly capable agentic tools is that it reminds us how little we know about ourselves and how we define it. It pressures that blurry boundary between the human and the non-human, and it makes us feel anxious about our place in the world. So we're building these tools that for the first time observe and mimic us in just the same way that we observe and mimic the world. That's how humans learn. Our brains are so plastic, we can take new things on. And so we're trying to study these tools while they're trying to study us, and we're getting into these weird loops. You know, people get into very strange personal relationships with chatbots, where we don't have the right metaphors, the right narratives to grapple with the world that we've created through these technologies.
14: One of the pieces that I read on Future Tense as I've prepared for interview was a piece talking about people preparing for a speech, and they ended up using really interesting AI agent technology. And I thought it did a very good job of identifying the fault line. So the term was used in the story Centaurs. You know, and so talk to me a little bit about that.
13: So I don't remember if this, I think this came from Garry Kasparov, or Garry Kasparov, the chess player, is someone who talks a lot about centaurs. And he's a person who has a really intimate and complicated relationship with intelligent machines, thinking machines, as one of the world's greatest chess masters, who famously lost to IBM's Deep Blue in this highly televised big public chess match in the late 90s. I think it was 1997. And so he's a lot of feelings about that, justifiably. He talks about centaurs and saying, look, his reaction to that after processing this major setback was not to say, screw computers, I don't want to have anything to do with them. He said, no, the best chess players are not machines. The best chess players are humans and machines collaborating together. And that's what a centaur is when the human and the machine work together, and they've done competitions, sort of open competitions, and centaurs are better than the smartest, most advanced chess programs because that human element is more effective at navigating the complexities of the game. And so the story you're talking about, The Funniest Centaur Alive, plays on that to say, well, what else could we do with these machines? Could you become a better public speaker? Could you become a better stand-up comedian with the help of a machine? And I think in the broadest strokes, that is the kind of question we need to be answering. How do we get better at collaborating with our machines rather than thinking about how to replace humans with machines? Because when you just put the machine in place instead, you are losing a lot of really important context, because machines, they don't know about embodiment. They don't know about personhood. They don't know about personal history. They don't know about empathy. So you need humans in the loop. But if we only focus on the simplest, most corporate, you know, answers, we often wind up in these situations where now we're all talking to, you know, automated chatbots, and whenever you call a customer service line, and it's not better.
14: It's the homogenization of everything, and so for me, I think the hallmark is going to be originality more than anything else. How would you react to that?
13: I agree with that, and originality is complicated because, you know, I think of that old chestnut, I think it's T.S. Eliot, said, good poets borrow, great poets steal. Originality is always to a certain extent constructed, because through decades of education and language and a cultural and social immersion, all of our ideas come from somewhere else. But it's at the same time, paradoxically, humans can be incredibly original, and people come up with things that nobody has ever seen before. And we are still much better at that than machines are, even the most advanced large language models. And by the way, all of the most advanced AIs are really just chopped up, repackaged bits of human creativity and originality that were all, you know, hoovered up into these huge databases, and now they're getting reconstituted, and it looks like a magic trick, but it's actually just millions and millions of people who are, you know, in there inside the machine. And so human originality is really important, but it doesn't come from nowhere. It's not like this bolt of lightning, and it's not true that some people are just more creative. There's some kind of genetic secret or something. I think we all have this capacity to be creative. We all have the capacity to imagine new things, to be deeply original, but it's a practice. It's like a muscle, and you can get better at it. And again, the question should be, instead of the homogenization of everything and, oh, sure, just, you know, instead of being original, just push this button and you'll get some kind of extruded cultural product from the end of the nozzle. How do we support humans in that originality and create space for that? And it's a difficult question, but I think it's a really important question to answer. And we don't know that much about who we are and what human creativity is like. It's very difficult to come up with processes and create scaffolding for humans and machines to do that effectively together.
14: Well, I think it's going to be something that we're going to be watching very closely. I think it is an important fault line. Most importantly, Ed Finn from the Center for Science and the Imagination at Arizona State, it was great having you. Thanks for joining us today.
13: Thank you. This was fun.

0: My name is Luis Fonsi. A lot of people don't know enough about Alzheimer's and dementias. We've seen it in movies, we all know somebody, but there's a lot of information that people still don't know. I'm personally still learning so much about it. I would say to those people who have loved ones who are going through it, don't be afraid to ask questions. Don't be afraid to get help. Don't be afraid to put it out in the open, because it will be better for them and for their loved ones.
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This is something that has really been on my mind the last few months. I feel that when I talk about AI and I talk about its adoption, there's an undercurrent, which is you can't talk about AI and its implications without somehow being anti-progress or anti-technology. And I've said this before, and I'll say it again. I'm a technologist. I've got an AI startup. I'm a venture investor. I believe in technology. I use technology. But yet, I find myself somewhat, frankly, gobsmacked by the argument that technology must always be free. And over the last couple of weeks, I've tried to drill down on this a little bit, and I've talked with people and engaged with them. And I tend to hear two arguments. The first one is, if we don't get to fully conscious AI or general AI first, the Chinese beat us, it's all over as a country. I hear that a lot, national security. And the second thing I hear a lot is you can't be a capitalist unless you really are willing to accept that technology needs to be unregulated. Well, I think both those arguments are, you know, frankly, there's merit in them, but as is often the case, there's nuance, or maybe in some ways they're both bunk arguments, meaning that they're arguments that are easy to make, but I think in some ways they're hard to defend. So I'm going to use as an example of what I'm getting at two things that you may find are, maybe you'll be surprised by them. So the first one is nuclear weapons. Yeah, I did it. But listen, years ago in my misspent youth, I mean, other people smoked pot. I got into arms control. Shoot me now, I suppose. But I spent a lot of time working and studying arms control, and it's originally why I went over to Europe to study. And it was during the time where Ronald Reagan and Andropov, Premier Andropov, were really fighting about what was the future of Europe, and nuclear weapons were right in the middle of it. Well, nuclear weapons ended up getting regulated by international treaty, the Intermediate Missile Treaty. But then I thought back to Robert Oppenheimer and the Manhattan Project, and I thought about his tension with Edward Teller, who was in love with the hydrogen bomb and thermonuclear explosions, and how ultimately Teller got his way, and we have hydrogen bombs, which have destructive potential that, frankly, if you ever study the blast pattern of a thermonuclear bomb, it will blow your mind, forgive the pun. But somehow these things don't get used, right? I mean, they have been used. Somehow they're regulated. Why? Well, I think you know the answer why, because they could kill us all, but maybe it's bigger than that. Maybe it's a belief that they're not ethical. Maybe there's a belief that somehow they're anti-capitalist. I mean, what's more anti-capitalist than blowing up the world? Well, what about cloning? I don't know about you, but I would love it if there were three other Jonathans that could take care of all my chores so I could just relax all day and play the guitar and spend time with friends. So why don't we have widespread cloning? Well, I think you know why, because it's not because the science is aggressive. It's because we place regulatory and ethical constraints on it, because cloning would be an existential threat. So if we look at these two existential threats, and in the case of nuclear weapons, we actually do have free market economy that uses many of the technologies that are used in nuclear deterrence in different ways, like the space program or Tang or aluminum foil. And if we don't have cloning necessarily, we do have a lot of genetic therapies and different things that have come out of the same approach to technology. Why is it that we're okay with those things and those things being regulated, but we're not okay with regulating AI? How is it different? I mean, is it really different? Well, why do we look at the Europeans and deride them for attempting to regulate AI? Why do we celebrate the unconstrained adoption of a technology that many scientists actually put in the same category of existential threat as nuclear weapons or quantum technology or cloning? Why? Look. I am not going to tell you that the world is going to end tomorrow if we adopt unconstrained AI. I don't think that's the case. But I do think this. I think that this nation was founded on the principle of all
people are created equal. Everybody should have an opportunity to benefit from the society that they live within. I believe that if we don't ask ourselves how we can adopt AI in a way that allows for the continuation of the human in the value chain, if we don't allow for continuation of the human spirit, we may win the war. We may be safer because we have AI before the Chinese. We may end up with a system and a society that adopts AI broadly. But if we don't remember that human originality, that human specialness, that human empathy is ultimately what, frankly, it's what our country was based on. I mean, what is the most obvious example of the entrepreneurial spirit of this country than the fact that it exists? Yet, we're willing to walk away from all that because technology must carry the day. And I'm here to tell you, as a technologist, I don't agree with that any more than I agree that I would like my house to be under a nuclear weapon tomorrow morning.

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0: I'm here with Victor Hoskins. Victor is president and CEO of Fairfax County Economic Development. Victor, we are, as a region, have reached, an amazing and challenging crossroads. What's your assessment and diagnosis of this region right now?
1: Well, you know, there have been a lot of changes in the last, you know, a couple of years in the greater Washington region, but there are some very specific trends that really are opportunities. One is artificial intelligence. People don't know this, but on the East Coast, we have the greatest number of AI openings in the country on the East Coast, east of the Mississippi. West of the Mississippi, of course, is Silicon Valley. And right behind us is New York. So from artificial intelligence, and that's a $15 trillion market by 2030. That's what they're saying. Okay. So we are in that space. Our companies are adopting it. We have these three-letter, you know, agencies here that are using it. But as important, our consulting firms, the Booz Allens of the world, the PwCs, the, you know, they are in there also, you know, pushing forward. And all of that's raising productivity. And it's something that you cannot necessarily see until, you know, a couple of years down the road and you start seeing the revenues of these companies grow. You know, in terms of life sciences, there was a big announcement that AstraZeneca is going to build its state-of-the-art largest investment in Virginia. I mean, that was like, that's a shocker. I mean, because we have not been known for biotech, but that's something that has been quietly moving forward in our region, not just in, obviously, in Virginia. It's been primarily associated with suburban Maryland, but is now growing throughout the entire region. Quantum computing, actually quantum technology, period. Quantum materials, quantum science, quantum research, quantum communications. We've been working with IBM, Google, AWS on a quantum conference for the last 4 years. We're going to have the fourth one this year. There are over 1,000 people. I think there were 1,200 last year, 30 countries participating. It is something that we don't talk about enough. And it is like we have so much strength in this area. University of Maryland College Park had the first publicly traded quantum company come out of it, IonQ. And IonQ has really kind of been the bedrock of building that in our region. And then, of course, there's aerospace and space commercialization. We have Blue Origin here. We have Hawkeye 360. We have Trident. They're building satellites. They're launching satellites from Wallops on the Eastern Shore. People don't even know that the Eastern neck of Virginia has a launch pad. And then, of course, next generation computers, data centers. We have no match in the world. We're 5 times Silicon Valley. We're 3 times Singapore in terms of computing power, and we are growing. And so when you have these 5 solid pillars, I don't know how you can have an identity crisis.
0: Well, and yet I think you've identified to me one of the most interesting issues, you know, for example, turning to artificial intelligence. So much of the conversation around AI is being driven by, I would say, Silicon Valley and Silicon Valley's view towards AI. And my impression is that a lot of them look down their nose at our AI industry here or say that we're not innovative. How do you push back against that?
1: I believe that some of this is sort of like historic in terms of like the strength of this region. We've always kind of been underestimated in terms of our innovation and technology. Most people in the world do not know that the internet was created here. It was created here in the greater Washington region. People don't even know that. But everybody uses it and everybody knows what it's done, but they don't realize that geopositioning. Everybody uses Google Maps. Everybody uses Waze. All of that technology came from here, from this region, from our Army research, from our Navy research. The reality is that we are a bedrock of research and development, but the commercialization on the consumer side is what you see coming out of Silicon Valley a lot. What comes out of here is actually we have careers of purpose. We have people who are mission driven, and it just is not as cool and is not as, I don't know, attractive. It's not the shiny object. But the purpose in our work is so critical because it is defending the world. It is actually preserving our life. It is helping create the next generation of drug therapies and drug development, personalized medicine. So it really matters in that regard. That doesn't discount the value of what they do in Silicon Valley, because the consumer side is we all use. I mean, it's our Amazon, it's our Google Maps, all the things that we use constantly. But the reality is that they both have a purpose, but ours is in a way sometimes underestimated because it's just not as public. It's just not as clear. I think that's the reality.
0: How much of this do you think is if we're being affected by the politics of the moment with the attitude vis-a-vis government workers? And so the industry, us being a big government town, we're sort of getting thrown out. The baby's getting thrown out with the bathwater in some ways.
1: Yeah. Well, I think that we are always affected by what goes on in our elected with our elected officials in Washington, D.C., because of our proximity. Sometimes that's positive. Sometimes that's negative. If you look at the defense and defense contracting, it's been extraordinarily positive for our region. If you look at what's going on right now in terms of, the DOGE process and that whole process, that was very negative for our region. But the reality is, on par, we have extraordinarily well-educated people who I believe will retool, readjust, and move into the next opportunity. And that's really what we've been trying to do, provide them the tools, either at the universities or online or in person or with connections to get them to that next opportunity. But yes, surely it's true. We are being thrown out with bathwater in some ways, but I believe in the long run, because that's the way I look at the world, we'll be fine.
0: You're one of the more enthusiastic boosters of this region. I've known you a long time, Victor, and you know, wherever you are in the region, and you've worked in all different parts of the region, you always bring enthusiasm and a sense of purpose. What's your call to action to the other leaders in this town right now?
1: Well, I believe that if we don't come together as a region, if we do not figure out a way to work more closely together, we will be globally non-competitive. And because my organization has offices in Seoul, Korea, Bangalore, Mumbai, in Berlin, Germany, in London, out in California. So we hear what's going on in other markets around the world, and we see our competitors. They are working together as regions and we're not. We need to do that. So we need to figure out a way to come together more closely. And if we don't, I do believe that we will lose our global competitive position. We have come together around quantum. So we've done that. We have this Quantum World Congress. We go under one banner. We do that, you know, in a very unified way. We also are working on a space conference that we're going to have in November. We do Select USA together as a group. But we need to be working more closely together and figure out how we can compete where we have to and cooperate where we need to. Because the reality is, if we don't work as a region, all these assets become less valuable because they're competing against one another.
0: Last question. Give me the short brand identification for this region if you were king.
1: If I were king, we have the talent for the future, and we are creating the careers of the future. So those two things are really tied to our reality. It has to do with our educational attainment. It has to do with our ability to not only have research on the public side, but also on the private side.
0: I love it. Victor Hoskins, President and CEO of Fairfax County Economic Development, is now branding the region. Let's get after it.
1: Thank you, Jonathan.

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0: This region has a long history of putting together very interesting community efforts to accelerate innovation. 1776, the Fort, Mach 37, and others. And we have a new one here in town that I'm very, very bullish on. James Barlia. He is the executive director of Station DC. Hey, man, thanks for joining us.
1: Thank you for having me, Jonathan. I appreciate it.
0: I mean, what is Station DC going to do here in town that's going to make a difference to innovation in the region?
1: First and foremost, we want to be a lightning bolt, and we want to inspire people to think a little bit differently, want to make people feel comfortable and confident taking the risks that they're probably thinking about taking, and solving really big, important problems. So I think, the first thing is creating a little bit of a culture acceleration towards like embracing risk, thinking about the future, and embracing frontier innovation. In addition to that, I think if we're successful, like, I'm really looking forward to creating some more economic opportunity, new jobs, new tech jobs locally, hopefully replacing some of the 40,000, jobs that we're expected to lose over the next year or so. In addition to that, just general like economic resilience and diversification, as well as accelerating the pace at which the public sector and private sector work together. Hopefully we can be a unifier and help align problem solvers, bringing together technologists and futurists and investors and policymakers and military leaders and industry executives and academics and philanthropists and like all the wonderful resources and brilliant people that we have in Washington, D.C., bring them together under one roof, allow them to get to know each other, to understand each other, and then to ultimately partner and collaborate to solve problems that are really, really important for Washington, D.C., and for the DMV region locally, and also problems that I think we're uniquely positioned to solve, as well as problems that are important nationally and, to the national interests.
0: I know that you have been around this for a while. You interned many years ago at 1776, and you stuck with innovation. You were with Steve Case, the Rise of the Rest. How did all those threads tie together and cause you to want to be the executive director of a 13,000-square-foot co-working innovation space in downtown D.C.?
1: First of all, I'm from D.C. I actually grew up in like Northwest D.C., so that was probably like the primary factor. I love it here. I care about it here. I want us to reach our full potential. Like, I want the city to prosper and to flourish, and I don't ever want anyone here to ever sell ourselves short. And so, like, I want to be here. That is what that is one of the things that drew me back to D.C. and ultimately like to Station D.C. But I think there were three tailwinds that created the opportunity for Station DC, and then a little bit of like serendipity thrown in on top of that. The first being, so I was at Revolution for the past four and a half years, as you mentioned, with Steve and the rest of the amazing team there, helping build the Rise of the Rest fund strategy. So investing in early stage companies outside San Francisco, New York City, and Boston, and observed pretty quickly that the most forward-looking founders, even at the earliest stage of their company, like it could be an idea stage, we're thinking about Washington, D.C. as a way to create a competitive advantage for themselves. So it could be a trucking software company that's based in the middle of the country that is basically just a person and, an idea and a slide deck. And in our meeting was telling me that, at some point they're going to have to build a presence in Washington, D.C., because D.C. is what really unlocks real scale and distribution for any company in a highly regulated industry. It also can be a barrier, but if done well, it can create a ton of enterprise value. So that's tailwind number one. The problem of that being it's very expensive to actually do that, especially if you're an early stage company. It takes, it could be a several $100,000 investment to do that well, because you have to hire people, you have to get a space, you have to invest time in building relationships, and it's really, really tricky. So founders need access to DC. Second, leg of the stool, the second tailwind is I just felt like DC has, we have all these wonderful natural resources. We have a bunch of really ambitious, like, in my opinion, fundamentally optimistic people who are here. They're mission driven. They're thinking about, they want to create a better place, and think that they actually can help shape a future that is better or more positive than it is right now. And that's why they're here. But it felt like we weren't as connected as we needed to be. we weren't as united, we weren't as aligned, both in DC and regionally. I think there's different messaging locally and regionally. We're just like fragmented and siloed, and there's no like physical nexus. There's no like real center of gravity, or front door for tech and innovation and entrepreneurship. So I recognize that too. And I think a lot of that was actually like driven by frustration and being at Revolution and not investing in like really high quality companies in and around Washington DC. And so it was actually like almost self-interested in that I started to pull on the thread of, well, you know, why is this happening? And then the third tailwind is really like from a super macro level, you know, you think about great power competition with China and just the fact that we might be moving from a unipolar to bipolar or multipolar world. And how is the federal government reacting to that? They're setting national priorities, identifying sectors or industries that are critically important for us over the next 5, 10, 15, 25 years, you know, and that manifests in things like the CHIPS Act, which unlock trillions of dollars of, you know, potential enterprise value. And where does that happen? Like that all happens in Washington, D.C. So those are kind of three tailwinds that I was tracking, plus being from Washington, D.C., plus being in Washington, D.C. Honestly, I started to get frustrated and just talk about how I think we can solve it with this like weird incubator style thing. Some other folks actually, you know, ended up thinking about it at the same time as me as well. And serendipity happened and we got in touch and Station DC was founded around last July.
0: I'm here with James Barley, who's executive director of Station DC. You know, James, it strikes me that this is a very interesting moment for DC because this administration, the Trump administration, clearly is more tightly integrated with Silicon Valley entrepreneurs than any administration I'm aware of. But it's also, I think, very much influenced by Silicon Valley. And I think DC technology innovation needs to have a bigger voice in this administration. How do you feel about that?
1: You mean DC locally?
0: Yeah.
1: Should have more of a voice?
0: I think so. Yeah. I'd like to see this. I'd like to see them looking at this innovation community more as a source of innovation than just assuming that all the great innovation happens in the Valley, which I sadly have heard many times over the years as I've worked with the federal government.
1: It has been the case. And I think the thing is though, like innovation is not exclusive to Silicon Valley. Like it's widely distributed across the country. One of the things that we're doing at Station is we're kind of acting as like the nation's tech hub. So if you look around the country, there are like tech hubs that are specific to specific cities, which is one of the things that we're doing at Station. We're hopefully accelerating the pace at which founders locally can innovate and can solve problems and can scale and can acquire customers and fundraise, et cetera, and really get partnered with mentors, et cetera. And so we're kind of like this launch pad for new business. But at the same time, we're acting as like this landing pad for innovators that are coming to Washington, D.C. And hopefully we can help serve as this landing pad for like frontier innovators in D.C. And we're kind of just like the front door for them to those on the Hill, you know, in the administration, kind of like at the federal level, and do so in a way that's like super cost effective, that is super light operational lift, but feels like very high impact, high value.
0: So it feels to me that there is a big opportunity outside of within national security, but it's also outside around AI transformation. I'm seeing a lot of that. How does Station DC play into trying to take advantage of the AI transformation that's going on in the federal government now?
1: Yeah, if we're talking AI transformation specifically within the federal government and just like general government modernization, you know, being in Washington, D.C., like information travels very, very fast. You know, something could be said, you know, in the halls of the, you know, the Rayburn building. And like by the end of the hallway, you know, something else gets said. And so just like physical proximity, I think, is a competitive advantage. And being around that hopefully allows those that are solving those problems to capture, to gather some unique insight, and then to be able to like operationalize that unique insight into a thing or into a product to solve a specific problem.
0: Interesting. So really what you're trying to do in a lot of ways is break down barriers that to this point really have made things that should have been easy for folks to understand, lessees understand, because just didn't have visibility in how government was functioning or what the government wanted in the way of innovation.
1: Yeah, I think that's definitely part of it. I think kind of like building this bridge between the Valley ideologically and the Hill.
0: So if I'm listening and I want to get involved in this community or benefit from it, what are some of the attachment points that you're going to be offering as you start to roll out this new approach?
1: Yeah, there's three things that we're really doing. At the core of everything is we're bringing together people to solve these really important problems. We make introductions that matter. We make high value connections consistently, reliably, and repeatably. And we at Station DC, we're the side character. You know, the problem solvers and the decision makers are the main characters. We just want to bring people together and stay out of the way. But there's really three primary products and services. So there's our, you know, our physical space. There's events, and then there's education. So on the physical space side of things, we have a 13,000 square foot space in Union Market that we're building out right now. It'll open in August. It is not a traditional co-working space in that it is designed not to feel like a, you know, sterile co-working space, but much more of a lounge or speakeasy or kind of club. You know, we want both policymakers that are wearing, you know, pinstripe suits to feel comfortable meeting with founders that are wearing sweatpants and sweatshirts. So we won't have any dedicated or permanent desks for anyone in our space, but we have three bookable boardrooms. We have three small meeting rooms. We'll have some small call rooms, as well as a lot of general purpose space that is can be kind of configured however we'd like. The second thing that we do is we host events. So, you know, one way that we actually convene and or that we bring together all these people to solve these big problems is we host very purposeful, very intentional events. So that's everything from a 500 person quarterly summit to highlight tech in Washington, D.C., or highlight American innovation, or highlight, you know, what are the demand signals that the government is sending and should be sending to the private sector over the next, you know, 12, 24, 36 months, all the way down to 25 person dinners and then everything in between, 50 person networking receptions, 100 person, call it like next generation job fair events. So, you know, events is kind of the second leg of the stool. And then the third leg of the stool is education. And within education, there are a few different pieces to it. There's kind of like the classes and crash courses and content that we provide. So you can think about that as we have something called Founders Academy, which is if you're an aspiring, you know, founder, tech entrepreneur, and you want to learn about kind of the basics of, you know, what it might take to pull on the thread of your idea, that's for you. We have something called Angel Academy, which is almost like upskilling for, you know, folks that might be accredited investors and are thinking about getting involved in the tech ecosystem, but don't really know how. We have something called Defense Academy, which is providing early stage entrepreneurs the tool resources and tools that they need to make sure that they are well equipped to sell into the DoD. So those are half day or full day or multi-day kind of crash courses. Second leg of the stool is mentorship. So we have a mentorship program that effectively has activated or is activating a deep bench of local talent and tech operators and exited founders and investors, think like folks who have done it before and you know, want to share some advice and guidance and share their hard-won lessons with earlier stage entrepreneurs and founders. And all of our mentors are making themselves available for at least 2 hours every month. And we've kind of productized a way to like matchmake. And then the third leg of the education stool is just general like information and intelligence. You know, we're developing a newsletter that'll go out every week that will have kind of like, here's what's happening in tech policy news. Here's why it matters. And here's what you can do with it. And our hope is by way of giving people the space, the engineered collisions, and, you know, the actual events and the, you know, the education and information and intelligence they need, they feel supported and confident and comfortable to go do the hard thing and solve the hard problem and do something that's good for the city, the region, the country, the world, and hopefully themselves.
0: Well, I must say, it's an ambitious plan. It's something that the region needs, James, and I very much am looking forward to watching you succeed. It was James Barla, the executive director of Station DC. You should go check him out on the web and follow him closely. James, thanks again for joining us today.
1: Thanks, Jonathan. I appreciate it.

What's Working in Washington is hosted by Jonathan Aberman, produced and edited by Tracy Madigan. Audio mixing, Adrian Wheatonshop. Online producer, Laura Latendresse. And the theme music is written and performed by Jonathan Aberman and Larry Aberman. Aberbros, they can be found on Spotify. What's Working in Washington? Original thought with a focus on artificial intelligence.

0: See you next time.
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2: The weather app for everyone. This is Soundbites, and I'm Alan Davidson. 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When 0 degrees not zero? Why, when it's 32 degrees Fahrenheit, of course. 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
7: From ABC News, I'm Michelle Franzen. The war with Iran taking a toll economically and on U.S. military sites across the Middle East. ABC News obtaining new images sent by active service members showing damaged or destroyed U.S. military assets in the region. Here's ABC's Mary Bruce.
8: One American service member who served in this war telling us the American people are unaware of the extent of the damage that American bases are taking in. It's being kept a secret, and we're acting like it's no big deal. But you know, there are drone strikes and ballistic missile strikes actively landing on bases every day.
7: The ongoing conflict also still driving up oil prices. A gallon of gas in the U.S. now stands at $4.45, according to Gas Buddy. There are six new incidents revealed overnight in what AI calls disturbing and concerning behavior of artificial intelligence. In one case, a model of ChatGPT proposed making up historical data. Here's ABC's Elizabeth Schulze.
9: This is really underscoring the urgent warnings from OpenAI CEO Sam Altman and rival Anthropic CEO Dario Amodei that AI is learning to outsmart humans and that the tech needs to slow down. And overnight here in Washington, the Senate did try to fast-track legislation that would force companies to build an AI kill switch to shut down their models, but that legislation failed to advance.
7: In Los Angeles, the NTSB is reviewing video and audio evidence from the deadly news helicopter crash that killed all on board and another person on the ground. Here's ABC's Trevor Arndt.
10: You could hear the pilots of the other choppers in the area piece together that one of them went down.
11: There's a helicopter down just outside the airspace. It's a helicopter, and right now we're thinking it's TB4.
10: On the ground, journalists wiping away tears and embracing first responders, and longtime KNBC anchor Colleen Williams having to report her colleagues' deaths on the air.
7: You're listening to ABC News.
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1: Despite a historically quiet Atlantic hurricane season, emergency workers are urging residents not to let their guard down. Here's ABC's Jim Ryan.
2: Here at the heart of the season, the Atlantic has produced five tropical storms, but none have hit the 74-mile-an-hour winds that would earn a hurricane designation. A trough of low pressure producing thunderstorms in the mid-Atlantic bears watching, but forecasters say the same El Nino wind shear that's kept the season quiet may kill that storm system as well.
1: In 175 years of record-keeping, only years 1907 and 1914 have had no hurricanes in the Atlantic Ocean. King Charles is responding to a recent memoir from Princess Diana's brother, Earl Spencer. In his book, Spencer recounts a conversation he said that he had with the then Prince Charles in the days leading up to his sister's funeral. According to the book, Charles and Spencer argued over whether Princes William and Harry should walk behind their mother's coffin. And Charles, according to Spencer, said, "Rest assured, we'll forget her soon enough." Here's ABC's Lama Hassan.
3: The king's spokesperson swiftly responding, "While we do not comment on books as a matter of principle, His Majesty is mindful that the pain of fraternal grief can cloud reason, affect judgment, and color memory in ways others do not recognize, even many years after such a loss."
1: Swan song, Diana, My Sister, comes out next week. I'm Michelle Franz in ABC News.
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5: Today's federal newscast. The public's trust in government is declining. New research from the Partnership for Public Service shows just about 27% of Americans say they trust the federal government. That's down 6% since last year. The findings confirm persistently low levels of trust since the nonprofit began its polling in 2021. Senate Democrats are doubling down on efforts to stop the collection of federal employees' personal medical records. Federal News Network's Drew Friedman has more.
6: Lawmakers are urging the Office of Personnel Management to reverse plans to gain unprecedented access to health data across the federal workforce. A letter sent to OPM on Wednesday marks the second time that Democrats have demanded the agency halt its data collection efforts. The senators warned that there are still major risks at play involving employee privacy, as well as legal and constitutional concerns. Drew Friedman, Federal News Network.
5: Find these stories and more at federalnewsnetwork.com. I'm Eric White.
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9: Welcome to the discussion, from open source to operational security, integrating OSINT into cyber defense for global missions, sponsored by Leidos. Here's today's moderator, Jason Miller.
10: My guests today are Eric Miller, the Senior Advisor for Open Source Intelligence at the Defense Intelligence Agency, Garen Lacy, the Deputy Assistant Secretary for Cyber and Technology Security at the Department of State, and Kevin Fogarty, the Senior Vice President and Chief Technology Officer for Intelligence Sector at Leidos. Gentlemen, thank you so much for taking the time to join us today.
11: Thanks for having
12: us.
10: Let me set just a little bit of context for our discussion. Adversaries are using open source intelligence to target federal missions. We know that's true. Agencies face two big challenges. There's a surge in publicly available data, and tools like artificial intelligence capabilities make sense of that data much more quickly than ever. The challenge, of course, is identifying what cyber threats matter and then validating them quickly and turning that data into actionable intelligence. The question is, how can the public and private sector cyber defenders turn that same data into a defensive advantage? Agencies need to move beyond standalone tools toward building connected intelligence capabilities, improve operational awareness, strengthen decision-making to support mission requirements. Today, our panel will try to answer a lot of these questions and so much others about open source intelligence for cyber defense and why it's becoming so much more important to keep the bad guys out of the systems and networks. So with that little bit of context, Garen, let me start with you. Let's just talk about cybersecurity strategy. How has it evolved over the last 2 or 3 years? Give me a little bit of an update over at the Department of State.
13: Sure, Jason. So at State, I'm allergic to the cliche moving from reactive to proactive. So what I will say is we're shifting from being incident responders to being disruptors of the adversary. We have determined that the force multiplication that we need is going to come from relationships throughout the public space and the private space, relationships like with DIA. So from that standpoint, we've looked to move to getting more predictive with our activities against the adversary, disrupting the adversary. It's not enough to react or respond when they actually breach our network. We need to react when they're doing the reconnaissance. Or even better, we need to react when they're standing up the infrastructure to do the reconnaissance. That's the time that relationships with our partners in law enforcement, our partners in the intelligence community, and our partners over in Ministry of Defense or Ministry of Foreign Affairs with allied partners become critical to preventing that activity from actually happening.
10: And I think part of the reason of that shift is happening that you're able to say, hey, we can't just react and respond when there's a breach, because by then it's too late in many regards. There's signs that the adversary is pinging, the adversary is looking for holes. There are those signs that maybe you could pick up on, and you can pick up on them smarter because of the intelligence and other reasons. Is that part of that shift? Is that sort of driving that change?
13: Correct. I think when you look at cyber strategy, it's not enough just to have cyber strategy. Cyber is not just technical anymore. It has to expand into enterprise defense, collective action, if you will, across all of the verticals of security. Not just cyber, but we've looked to integrate our law enforcement partners through the law enforcement authorities that Bureau of Diplomatic Security has. But we've also looked to incorporate the counterintelligence component and even the technical security component, the traditional James Bond planting a bug in an embassy. Tying all of that together through physical, technical, cyber, and counterintelligence to take a look at your risk posture through one lens is exactly the approach that we've been coalescing on over the last 2 or 3 years.
10: So I really want to ask about a shoe phone, but we're going to jump over to Eric from DIA, because you planted the bug, got me all thinking about, you know, get smart. Let's talk a little bit about DIA, cyber strategy, but if you want to weave in some of that open source based on where your swim lane is.
11: Sure. Absolutely. So first, thank you for the invitation to be here. Like we talked about, it's not often that the Intel officials get a chance to sit down with reporters and talk about the Intel business, so I appreciate that. I'm very honored to be here. Well, one thing I would say, just strategically where we're at with DIA, is we've got three key lines of effort, and that's where come both our cyber and really everything we're doing kind of nests underneath that. So the first line of effort is delivering foundational military and defense intelligence. That is really our bread and butter. That's what we want to do better than anybody else in the Intel community, is understand a foreign adversary, their military, and their defense issues. Second line of effort is digital innovation and modernization. So like many people in the U.S. government, we're trying to figure out how do we leverage AI, how do we leverage technology to be better and smarter and more efficient moving forward. And the third line of effort is enterprise and corporate fundamentals. So obviously, we want to be good about what we're doing within DIA, but we also know we got an enterprise job at DIA to do. So what we're doing not only affects DIA, but it affects the broader defense intelligence enterprise, think combatant commands, for instance. And that's where we want to be. So both cyber and OSINT kind of fit neatly under all three of those lines of effort. What I can say is this year, we are emphasizing cyber issues more. So we've established a cyber intelligence center, and that's something that they're just starting to build out now. We've been doing some cyber stuff before, but this is really putting a lot more weight behind it. They're going to be taking an all-source approach to the topic. So much of cyber writ large is kind of in the SIGINT realm, right? That's kind of the focus, if you will. We're trying to make sure we're bringing all the different intelligence disciplines to inform that. And what we're really trying to do is develop operationally relevant information and products that are feeding into the foreign foundational military intelligence, scientific intelligence aspects of cyber actors that are out there. And that's really, really where we want to be and where we want the center to be moving forward to.
10: The Cyber and Intel Center, just maybe if you can, give me a little bit more. Is it still in the very early stages? It's three people in a room. Is it been something that has been, you're taking the pieces and parts that maybe have existed and now kind of just bringing them together in a more cohesive way? What else can you tell me about it?
11: Yeah, they are up and running now and they're functioning. They are doing some of the build out, grabbing some of the people that we already have, but adding more people to it. So I think that's going to be something that they're going to gain more momentum as the year goes on. And I know we're really looking forward to see what they actually bring to the table. That center is also in our Directorate of Analysis. So it is an all-source analytic element that is trying to get at cyber actors.
10: All right. So much more to ask you, but I know it's a little bit outside your probably world, but we will maybe follow up with your folks because I think that's super interesting. Kevin, let's talk a little bit about either A, react to kind of what you've heard from both Garen and Eric, or more broadly, how does that kind of jive with what you're seeing more broadly across the community?
12: Yeah, no, first of all, again, thank you for having us on, and it's great to be here with the state and DIA. Right? These are two customers we support. Both messages resonated, right? I think the national cyber strategy has called for us to be more on the front foot, right, in terms of disrupting adversaries, like you said, being very proactive. And then creating data that ultimately analysts can use, right? It's not enough simply to collect data, right? OSINT data. It's you have to get into a format that we can use and exploit. From the industry perspective, I think we really look at our role is to help our customers do a couple things, right? One is expand access, right? So just because something is available doesn't mean it's accessible, right? And so how do you go after some of those harder targets, harder information sources? To get to them, to get the data in. Second, how do you enhance the context around the data? Right, a piece of data by itself, may have a one meaning, but when you bring it into context, the environment, the actor, the situation provides enhanced content that an analyst can actually act on. And then third, and undoubtedly we'll get into it. Right, is how do you deal with the increased volume? Right, and that is an answer that generally lends itself towards artificial intelligence, but not just as a magic wand. Again, how do you use that to, augment the human analyst in what they're doing and let them operate with the highest confidence so that when we're, executing our missions to protect assets, equities, cyber infrastructure, we're able to do that using, modern tools and the broadest access to data that we can.
10: One thing that occurs to me as you kind of went through some of the maybe trends, I'll call them, you're seeing a lot of the use of data analytics, the idea of applying, whether it's automation or trying to understand, it's not new. We've been talking about this for the better part of probably 15, 20 years or more. Is there, beyond the magic wand of AI, of course, is there something that's different today? Is it, you mentioned the volume piece, but is it a better understanding of what that intelligence is that's being brought in to say, okay, where is that threat and how do we mitigate it?
12: Yeah, so I think you're right. Automation has been occurring for decades. Really, with large language models and modern AI, we've got the ability to orchestrate at a much, much greater scale and much higher velocity, right? And so it's not, again, a single one-size-fits-all solution, right? You'll have to use certain models and certain harnesses, right? That is the technology around a model, right, to help a targeter, help an analyst, help a cyber defender in doing their jobs, right? So I think as we, strive to make solutions, the idea is to make the modular so that you take advantage of the commercial advances in artificial intelligence, which will, far exceed anything we're doing in the DIB or even in the federal government, and be able to insert those capabilities very quickly into a cyber or an OSINT workflow.
10: Garen, Eric, either A, if you want to react to a little bit of what Kevin said, or B, we can love to maybe start the discussion about that open source piece and how that flows into cyber defensive operations.
13: Love to start the
10: open let's start
13: source
10: there.
13: Component, right? I think the our assistant secretary and the Bureau of Diplomatic Security is a huge proponent of using open source. Now, when we talk about open source, it's an ocean of data that's out there. We are getting better and better at understanding what that ocean looks like. And this is the spot where I think we let people that are good at open source be good at it. A lot of our private partners have already cracked this code in using open source intelligence, so we don't need to reinvent the wheel in terms of that collection. Now, where the automation comes in is we are extremely proficient at assessing our own vulnerability posture internally. Cybersecurity vulnerability, physical security vulnerability, technical, CI, insider threat. We collect tremendous amounts of vulnerability data from inside our own environment. And I think the key where the technology really helps us that's available is that ocean of open source intelligence without internal context is noise. We spoke earlier about really triaging that to make sure that the actual threat intel is actionable. Now we have to take that and enrich it with our own vulnerability information to understand where the actual risk is. And being able to tie that ocean of threat together with the vulnerability means that an attack chain that exists in another environment, an attack chain that exists in commerce or treasury or another agency that's opened up by one vulnerability may produce a completely different attack chain specific to our environment. That's where actionable comes, not just for the defender, but for the disruptor who looks to break an attack chain before the chain is exploited. And that ties back to that focus, getting ahead of the bad guy, being able to predict once this vulnerability is made available, where does that attack chain exist in my environment? And it may not be the particular vulnerability that I remediate that breaks the chain. It may be somewhere else. And that's where that professional, that person that knows my environment, that adversarial scientist combines with the vulnerability scientist to dictate to us where the most efficient way is to disrupt that activity before it happens.
11: Yeah, and I think from a DIA perspective, with respect to all source analysts and cyber too, I mean, OSINT is something that all analysts have access to, and they are using it, right? So it's one element, one thing in their quiver that they can use as they're trying to get at a particular data set or a particular issue, if you will. I think what we also see is if an analyst is starting a new project and they don't really know what to do, start with OSINT. That's actually how we're training people to start, right? Start with OSINT, that's your baseline. Then you can start to understand the context with which we're trying to understand that classified information and where we want to go. So that's a key part of what we're trying to do. The other thing I wanted to take a moment just to highlight is, you know, the organization that I represent now has changed a little bit. So now I work at a place called the National Digital Exploitation and OSINT Center, or NDOC. This is the merger from last year as part of the department's efficiencies drills to find efficiencies. We merged our open source center with our media exploitation center. And I say that because part of what we want to get at with OSINT writ large is how to fuse all this information together. And we're really excited about where we launched this thing 1 October of last year. And now we've really been started to gain momentum in terms of how we can move this thing forward. On the front end, you know, we've got OSINT collectors that are doing their work and they're pairing up and partnering with media exploitation specialists and putting all that information together. Because the goal as this collection discipline is to create product that enriches and helps people do their job. And the more data we can bring together to give a fuller picture, that's a much better way to do it. On the back end, we are kind of IT data heavy, so we're looking at ways to leverage each other's kind of expertise to be better at that moving forward.
10: And the reason why that integration happened, beyond the efficiency calls and stuff like that, is so much open source has been pulled from media. And we'll use the very broad term of media, even though it kind of gives me a little... it makes me a little sick inside to say it. But like anything that's in the social media world, anything that's in, you know, even the dark web is now media because so much people have access to it. Versus if we talk about media 30, 40, 50 years ago, it's a much different perspective. Is that's what drove this in the other piece of it?
11: It's a key part of it, yeah. Right? I mean, because basically we're both data heavy and we do a lot of IT work. The media exploitation experts, I mean, this all started after 9/11. These are people that were kind of ripping phones, laptops, whatever it is, trying to get access to information. They've got a lot of tools available to them that understand facial recognition, that can understand deep fakes. These are all things that we're going to need to leverage more and more in the OSINT realm.
13: And if I could add to that, right, Jason, you hit on why it's important. The adversaries right now, they live in the open. They live in the open. They live just beneath the noise floor. They hide in plain sight. From the cyber standpoint, they leverage public infrastructure, right? They leverage, you know, publicly available internet service providers. So where they are actually staging, prepping, building, and doing their reconnaissance is all out in the open. And what they're banking on is that there's so much noise out there as so many people become so reliant on technology that those signals are going to sit just below that noise floor. And it's the reason that the initiatives like DIAs are so important, right? Those breadcrumbs are there and they exist. We just have to find them.
12: Yeah, I'll add, right, improving that signal-to-noise ratio, right, absolutely critical. You know, within DIA spaces, there's something like 10 terabytes per day of data being processed through media platforms, media exploitation platforms, and the digital footprint just keeps going, right? And so we have to use, we have to be able to use that footprint, operate in that gray zone, right? Between our networks, right, and our equities, and where the adversaries or the bad actors are, to create that intelligence, right? I think, using ourselves as an example, right, inside of just a company, a single company, Leidos, right, 61 individual OSINT feeds, 150,000 indicators of compromise per day, right, that just our cybersecurity team looks at, let alone our emergency operations center, the folks that are protecting our executives and our facilities. So insane volume of data out there, and again, needing the tools and the automation to bring it to actionable intelligence.
10: I think that's the first a good place for our first break, and we'll come back. I think there's plenty to dig into here, but we'll take a quick break. My guests today are Eric Miller, the Senior Advisor for Open Source Intelligence at the Defense Intelligence Agency, Garen Lacy, the Deputy Assistant Secretary for Cyber and Technology Security at the Department of State, and Kevin Fogarty, the Senior Vice President and Chief Technology Officer for the Intelligence Sector at Leidos. I'm Jason Miller on the discussion From Open Source to Operational Security, Integrating an OSINT into Cyber Defense for Global Missions, brought to you by Leidos on Federal News Network.
14: The world keeps getting smarter. 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We sharpen our edge to move faster, see further, every day. 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Leidos, outsmart, outdo.
10: Welcome back to the discussion From Open Source to Operational Security, Integrating OSINT into Cyber Defense for Global Missions, brought to you by Leidos on Federal News Network. I'm your host, Jason Miller. My guests today are Eric Miller, the Senior Advisor for Open Source Intelligence at the Defense Intelligence Agency, Garen Lacy, the Deputy Assistant Secretary for Cyber and Technology Security at the Department of State, and Kevin Fogarty, the Senior Vice President and Chief Technology Officer for the Intelligence Sector at Leidos. Now, gentlemen, before break, we heard Kevin talk a little bit about this idea of the gray zone, and I'll fully admit that was maybe a new term for me. So, but Garen, I'm going to ask you to start off, even though Kevin brought it up. How do you, first of all, define what this gray zone is when it comes to open source intelligence and cybersecurity? And then how are you guys starting to say, okay, how can we look through each of the different layers of the internet, from classified to unclassified, so on and so forth?
13: Sure. The concept is critical for us to better understand how best to make this intelligence actionable. So when we talk about the black, the internet, what's all outside of your network, the gray zone where the adversary actually operates in those types of forums and chat rooms that may be behind paywalls, that's where the gold is. That's where a lot of that reconnaissance that we talked about, that's where a lot of the crowdsourcing of adversarial tactics happens. For us, the power is moving from that black and gray zone to our green zone, which for us is our unclassified networks, which hold a lot of the vulnerability information that we have assessed from our own posture, enriching that open source, that black, that gray intelligence with our vulnerability understanding, and then taking that analysis and then moving it to red, classified, where we can now take our initial analysis and enrich it with classified intelligence from the intelligence community. That for us is that kind of use chain into making that intelligence actionable. And at the State Department, we've actually gone one step further. We then take what we've learned. We have a very mature cyber program. We need it because our attack surface is so uneven. Unfortunately, we do a lot of battle in that environment. We learn a lot from it. So as we take that intelligence from black and gray to green to red, we then make sure we turn it back around and share it both with the intelligence community through formal chains. We share it with our ally partners through our Five Eyes cyber cohort. And we've also gone out of our way to share it with private American organizations and private sector companies that do business overseas through our Overseas Security Advisory Council. in the run-up to the Iranian conflict. Open source was tremendous in determining what some of the hacktivists that normally wouldn't target federal agencies because they don't want to draw that attention. But now all of a sudden disruption because of a kinetic conflict is a priority for hacktivist groups. The open source intelligence on that helped us really lay out and predict what those tactics and who those actors would be. And then turning around and getting that to private sector companies that do business overseas was a great look at how open source can feed into the federal back into private.
10: What's fascinating to me is over the years, there's been a comfort that's, I think, accrued about that sharing. For years, the complaint of, from folks like maybe Leidos or others, and we'll pick on you, so to speak, but was that it was always a one way. We gave you information, but you never gave it back. It sounds to me like, Aaron, that you guys are much more comfortable giving back, and you've set up those, to your point, the private sector companies that do work overseas, you have a specific approach. Is that part of why this open source intelligence is now we can talk about it more, we're more comfortable with it, has really grown?
13: I think as a collective in the community, we've done a good job at removing the stigma behind cyber breaches. The idea that, oh no, a breach happened, we should never talk about it. I think we've all come to the realization that breaches in this type of contested environment are inevitable. They're going to happen. The question isn't did we prevent them. The question is did we survive and maintain functional during that breach. And I think we're getting better at defining survivability in contested environments, understanding that it's not just you're secure, you're breached. That doesn't exist anymore. We all live in contested environments right now. And as we've seen more kinetic activity, as we saw Russia invading Ukraine and the Iranian conflict really blend technical and kinetic activity into really one remit for the adversary, we have to be comfortable talking more about the technical side because there is not a kinetic or physical event that's going to happen without some form of cyber reconnaissance. And that's, again, why the open source component is so important.
11: And Jason, you kind of hit on a key theme too, which is our ability to partner with allies. And that's something that OSINT provides us because it's a safer thing to provide. It's an easier thing to provide because much of this is publicly available information. But just because it's safer doesn't mean it's not impactful. And it can be hugely impactful. And this is something as we're sharing, we can work with partners, we can develop training and tradecraft and share the things that we're doing. Because part of when you're looking at social media writ large, we need language capabilities. We need cultural understanding. That's what our partners can provide in ways that maybe we don't understand that. And that's where we can kind of facilitate that moving forward too.
12: Yeah, and I would add, I think, from the defense and industrial base perspective, massive benefit, right, in the increased sharing. I think, we're looking to how do we go beyond sharing information, right, to, sharing actionable, moves with us and our allies. As has been mentioned up here, right, one of the great advantages that we have as a nation is the allied setup and the ability to add, allies into the mix as we need to, right? Whether it's Ukraine or a Gulf state, depending on kinetically what's going on in the world. We also need to make sure that we arm our customers with capabilities that allow them to persist in access, right? As the world changes, we lose access to certain intel sources or certain OSINT sources, right? So having a capability that gets you into those networks and allows you to persist there as world events change is critical to keeping that information feed coming in so that we can act on it and share it out.
10: Kevin, I'd love to get your just take on maybe something that Garen said, which is kind of that two-way relationship and how it's kind of evolved over time. One of the things we saw with at the beginning of Operation Epic Fury was threats against global national corporations, and without getting too much into it, but what's the sharing been like, especially whether it's OSINT or even on the classified side, as much as obviously you can talk through it.
12: Yeah, no, I think the sharing has been solid and improving. Right, as we go through, as a multinational company, we very much depend on our partners, right, our customers on one hand and partners on the other to help us protect our equities and therefore the equities of the nation writ large. There's classified information sharing in certain forms. There's unclassified information sharing. And again, how we get to maybe a more automated way of doing that is going to prove beneficial in the long run. And then, like Aaron said, just acknowledging that we're in a contested environment, right? There are wins and losses every day, frankly, in cyberspace. And so not ignoring the losses and only acknowledging the wins is important. How do we take the losses, immediately act on them? And then, again, share our feedback, right? Share our experiences back with our customers and with our DIB partners.
11: And Garen kind of touched on this a little while ago, too, when we were talking about Iran. You know, we were able to, from an innocent perspective, identify cyber actors that were out there, yes, that indeed. Were putting out information mm-hmm. about U.S. persons, personal information about their location. We could find that very quickly. We could serialize that and get that out to the appropriate authorities that can do something about that. And we are directly protecting U.S. persons abroad. And, you know, oftentimes, whether you're an analyst or a collector, you don't know what's actually happening with what you do. But this is one of those instances where we found it, we gave it to the right authorities, and we helped save people's lives. And that was a good day.
10: That type of story is so heartening, right? Sometimes we don't get to hear, to your point, so much happens behind the scenes that you don't see the actual, oh, we made a difference today. And I think that's why we all come to work every day. We want to make some sort of difference. But Kevin opened the door, so we're going to walk through it. Automation, he says. But we know really what he means there, which is artificial intelligence, and it came up earlier in our conversation. Eric, maybe start there. Is either A, talk a little bit about how artificial intelligence is playing a role today in OSINT, or B, and maybe that's maybe more important, is how are you starting to use it? Maybe a use case, if you can share one that's not too sensitive.
11: Sure. I think as I'm sitting here, I'm really we're doing a lot in DI and we're changing a lot, right? I mentioned NDOC was stood up. We have a cyber intelligence center, and earlier this year we established something called the Digital Modernization Accelerator. This is as an agency, DI is trying to understand AI and how to leverage it corporately better. So that's really where we're putting a lot of emphasis there. What we're trying to do kind of in the trenches, if you will, as we're looking at innovation there, is how can we leverage AI? And we kind of talked about this. We talked about the ocean of data. You know, how do we, you know, a person can't sift through tens of thousands of pieces of data or tens of millions. And we have data sets that actually provide that. So we're trying to leverage AI to help make sense of that. Once we do that, then we now have to get that report out. And that's another automated process that we need to do, because if we're creating more products, we need to get it out even quicker. And still today in the all-source analytic community, the collectors, targeters, whoever it is, serialized reporting is still the coin of the realm. That is how people kind of consume their information. So trying to find ways to get that out even quicker. And I think Kevin kind of alluded to this too. You know, when we look at the internet and look at all the things that are happening out there, this is where AI can monitor this for us. You know, because we're using a lot of our intelligence collection capabilities to focus on priority targets. What about the things that aren't priority targets? You know, I spent 6 years out at U.S. Africa Command. There aren't a lot of priority intelligence targets out there, and we learned to live with that. And that's where OSINT became an incredibly important feature, and just trying to find AI ways to leverage that to warn us when things are actually happening, and then we can pivot. Because for us, we talk a lot about tipping and queuing, and that's where OSINT can be a real critical enabler there.
12: And I'd add that AI is a great enabler of, like mentioned earlier, context and relationships, right? Things that you would not be looking at normally that just aren't a national priority, but become a national priority, right? One small exploit in an open source package propagates through all of our infrastructures at you know, lightning speed. And so again, using artificial intelligence to monitor those things, right? Establish the relationships and connectivity, and then, you know, alert and potentially act on it, right? Especially this day and age, right? Automatic patching of vulnerabilities, or alerting and tipping and queuing to either kinetic action or a defensive cyber action is super important, right? And then going back, one thing you had mentioned is, you know, the way that the intelligence community works with its reporting and its standardized formats. Again, analysts will be, even with AI, they'll be inundated with more and more information, right? The spigot will only get bigger and bigger. The idea is to quantify that information for them, get it in a format that they can quickly, right, through their tradecraft, professionally understand and synthesize in order to disseminate, right, the reports and the alerts that need to go out there. And so those are things that, again, as a company, we try to strive for when delivering to our customers, right, these automatic reporting tools or automatic, you know, relationship building capabilities, so that we can make sense of the world around us and turn it into existing reports and formats that we use across the community.
13: And I think that's a critical point when you talk about the analyst, when you talk about making this human-centric. For us, resiliency, you hear that term all the time. It's a buzzword in the community right now. But for us, resiliency equates to analyst bandwidth for us. So we look at AI in terms of decision support for that analyst to identify trends or identify broken trends to point the analyst to the spot where they need to actually put their work in. Combine that with, Jason, what you mentioned earlier, the automation to automate tickets, automate information flow, automate the conduit between tier one, tier two, and tier analysts, tier three analysts, so that that flows, and again, frees up each one of those analysts to do more actual human analysis. That's how we define resilience, and internally, that's particularly how we're looking to deploy both AI and automation to free up our human capital, who are absolutely good at this, and let them do what they do.
10: Eric had said something that, Garen, I'd also like you to maybe weigh in on a little bit. You mentioned the I'll call it lower priority areas that maybe, you know, we have 100 people and they can only look at 10 things each, and you know, there's always that 11th. So you need some way to kind of say, okay, how do we look at the areas that maybe we should be but don't have the staffing or the resources, so that we can kind of depend on some technology. Is that, how are you guys starting to look at, like, okay, there's so much going on across the world. You have, what is it, 278 embassies and consulates. I'm sure I'm off on that. Some
13: 270. Yep.
10: Oh, there you go.
13: Yeah.
10: Remember, I pulled it right out of the bag.
13: Well done,
10: But you can't look at all of their networks. You can't have enough people at all of those places either. So maybe talk a little bit about where your guys are starting to kind of lean into kind of some of those tools to say, hey, how does it raise a red flag when there's something that's not normal?
13: Sure. Like, the question then becomes, how do you prioritize in that fire hose of information? For us in Diplomatic Security, this is where it goes back to the actor, the threat. Who is coming after us and why? You defend differently when you're looking at, when your primary adversary are ransomware gangs, or if it's hacktivists looking to disrupt. Our adversaries in particular, the Chinese, the Russians, North Koreans, the Iranians, they tend to be espionage focused, so they're not going to be loud. They want to stay quiet. They want persistence in the network. They don't want to disrupt our function, because that's actually against what they want to collect. They want us to continue to function so they can collect that data. That is how we steer and drive toward our defenses. Our defenses have to be centered around detection. They have to be centered around pulling out patterns and seeing where patterns have broken. I think that's where AI comes in, tremendous benefit. AI is good at establishing patterns and pulling out patterns. It's also good at knowing when a pattern has been broken, something that is off pattern. And I think looking at some of those, and looking at that again as decision support for the analyst, a pattern has been broken. Does this open up a new attack chain? The analyst is best suited to understand what that attack chain means. And then there's a whole host of preventative mechanisms as well when you talk about how you look at it. One of the places that I see tremendous benefit is an insider threat. You know, working of course in alignment with Privacy Act and making sure that all of the appropriate laws are met. But social media conduct, breaking of patterns by individuals, can really give us some insight as to whether or not an individual is on a critical path before they get there. And tying back to that initial concept of disruption, doesn't necessarily mean we need to disrupt an adversary. We can actually prevent an insider, not from doing insider activity, but from becoming an insider in the first place, by making sure they're pointed to the right resources, by understanding when that pattern starts to skew toward critical path. And I think that's one of the places that we could see a lot of benefit as well.
10: I think we're going to take a quick break at that point, and we have plenty more to talk about. But first, my guests today are Eric Miller, the Senior Advisor for Open Source Intelligence at the Defense Intelligence Agency, Garen Lacy, the Deputy Assistant Secretary for Cyber and Technology Security at the Department of State, and Kevin Fogarty, the Senior Vice President and Chief Technology Officer for the Intelligence Sector at Leidos. I'm Jason Miller on the discussion, From Open Source to Operational Security, Integrating OSINT into Cyber Defense for Global Missions, brought to you by Leidos on Federal News Network.
14: The world keeps getting smarter. So do our enemies. We sharpen our edge to move faster, see further, every day, because the stakes could not be higher. Leidos, outsmart, outdo.
10: Welcome back to the discussion, From Open Source to Operational Security, Integrating OSINT into Cyber Defense for Global Missions, brought to you by Leidos on Federal News Network. I'm your host, Jason Miller. My guests today are Eric Miller, the Senior Advisor for Open Source Intelligence at the Defense Intelligence Agency, Garen Lacy, the Deputy Assistant Secretary for Cyber and Technology Security at the State Department, and Kevin Fogarty, the Senior Vice President and Chief Technology Officer for the Intelligence Sector at Leidos. Our conversation today has been focused heavily on kind of the cybersecurity side, the open source side, how the two things are coming together more and more, and the reliance, I think, on the public and private sector. I'm going to maybe start with Eric on this, since you are our expert on open source. There's still some challenges around using open source. There's a lot, you mentioned it, noise, you mentioned complexity a couple of times. How are you guys starting to say, okay, what does it look like today? How's it different from 3, 5, 7, 10 years ago? And where do we still need to go?
11: Sure. So I'm relatively new to the OSINT community. I'm an all-source analyst by trade, spent 20 years doing that. And last year, my first day on the job was the Israeli-Iran conflict, right? And that was where I saw the power of what OSINT is. Because I can tell you the first thing that every senior leader asks in crises, what does OSINT have to say about it? And they do that because we can give answers within minutes and hours. We can provide you very quick insights that the rest of the intelligence community takes time, right? It takes time to pivot all the collection assets that we have. So I learned that, you know, very, very quickly that we are of value, especially at that time. Now, to your point on challenges, you know, we get that at the senior level, but we also want to get that at the grassroots level, get that at the analyst, the target, or the collector, so they understand the value of OSINT. We have to continue to show our value proposition. We have to explain to them why you should use OSINT, why it's valuable. We're not saying that OSINT's going to replace everything, but what I do believe is OSINT will increasingly complement all the other intelligence that we have moving forward. There's still a bias, if you will, for classified information, and there should be, right? We're the intelligence community. We spend a lot of time and a lot of money collecting in very discreet and technical manners, and that's a good thing. But there's a wave of information out there on the OSINT side, and we want to continue to leverage that. You know, you talked about kind of moving forward. For me, I think some of this will be mitigated over time. And what I mean by that is OSINT has changed tremendously. You know, when I started 20 years ago, the notion of SIGINT and IMINT and HUMINT, that really hasn't changed strategically. It's still the same basic discipline. OSINT has. You know, 20 years ago, people weren't walking around with their smartphones. They weren't on social media all the time, including our grandparents or whoever it is, right? Everybody's doing this. And that's changed fundamentally. The world's changed. And what I see happening as time moves on is that's just going to continue to evolve. And I think that marketplace that we have for making OSINT more relevant and more important, that's going to grow as well.
10: What is the bias, if you will, whether it's against OSINT or for, if you will, the classified? Is it just a comfort? People, oh, this is what we've been doing for 75, 80 years since, you know, World War One, and therefore there's a kind of that history. We know the value there, and really, do we really know the value of OSINT, the big no, or is it just that you're in the intelligence community? To your point, this is what you do. This is what you've been good at. Like, where's that bias kind of you're seeing?
11: I think that's the latter, right? I mean, this is my perspective, but it's cooler, right? You're getting insights. Yeah. You're getting things that you're not going to get by reading the newspaper or following social media. That's the essence of what the intelligence community does. We find these secrets and are able to provide insight that you're not going to get anyplace else. But there's a wealth of information out in the open source realm. And the trick is trying to figure out how to collect it and also how to make sense of it, because we're realizing there's more and more insights that can be garnered there.
10: Garen, do you have the same thing? Do you see the same bias? Because you're part of the intelligence community.
13: Sure. they debate that. But from a foreign policy perspective, Eric, you touched on really all the salient points. But from the oldest cabinet level agency, right? I think the bias is the other way around. And I think the challenge is legacy workflows. You've got legacy workflows, siloed data, State Department's 32 different bureaus. A lot of those bureaus don't like each other. So you've got siloed workflow, you got siloed data, legacy workflows. Combine that with that first inherent bias of data quality, source verification. Right. I tell my bosses all the time, you give me 5 minutes, you're going to get a 5 minute answer. Right. You give me 10 minutes, you get a 10 minute answer. And that scale slides. Sometimes the 5 minute answer is what you need to get you that 60% that the boss needs to make a decision. Right. So the governance behind that implementation has to keep pace with the implementation itself. And as a federal government, this is really one of the first times that I can remember in my career where the desire to implement an emerging technology like OSINT or like AI has far outpaced the governance around how we're going to do it. So having that sliding scale, you know what? Under these circumstances, under the decisions of this level of impact, we're willing to go AI. We're willing to go automated. We're willing to rely on OSINT and have 40% of the data to make this decision. But as the decisions get more consequential, that's when you're going to see more, I'm not even going to say human in the loop. I'm going to say more governance in the loop, because we have to build out that process before, not after. And then, of course, when you talk about OSINT, there is that privacy, civil liberty discussion. And it ties back to what you're using it for. For us on Bureau Diplomatic Security, for defensive posture, for defending our foreign service officers and our diplomats overseas, there's a lot less formal regulation. But if you're going with counter CI investigations, or if you're going with visa or passport fraud investigations, now there's a higher bar, right? And now the decisions that we pull from OSINT have to be defensible, and that process has to be repeatable and documented. And that governance needs to be in place before you can take advantage.
12: Yeah, I'll hop in, and you guys articulated well, right? The advantage of OSINT is also one of its drawbacks, right? It is timely, right? And so if you can act on it quickly, you can gain benefit as you merge it in with your legacy processes and workflows. And again, being able to develop a trust, right, in the piece of data that you collect, understand the context around it, is going to be critical in terms of, you know, exactly how far do you take it, right, through your intelligence pipeline, through your analytic pipeline.
10: Kevin brought up a really interesting point that just kind of open it up to the panel, the trust piece. But it's when you get something from OSINT, and correct me if I'm wrong, it's really good right this moment. But 5 minutes from now or 20 minutes from now, it may not be all that good because things change so fast. How do you work that? You mentioned legacy workflows, Garen. How do you kind of deal with that issue? Because, like, oh, this is happening, we got to act. Well, we got to talk to this the boss, who then has to talk to the boss, and then 10 minutes, you know, 20 minutes, however quick you can make it happen, yeah, it's done, or something changed.
13: Sure.
10: Especially with cyber.
13: Yeah. So it's the spectrum of OSINT benefit is so wide in terms of the skill set and genre that you can use it in. If we look at our DOD or DOW counterparts, where in kinetic conflict, where the shelf life of that information is extremely short, action needs to be taken or that becomes stale. Well, when you look at foreign policy, that data has a very long shelf life. It exists for years, if not decades. And if you can't derive a piece of information, if you can't derive something on a particular policy, you can derive our deliberative process as diplomats, which is just as valuable to be protected. So I think the speed of implementation comes from the genre, that niche, or that vertical that it's being implemented in. And I think we've gotten very good, Eric has mentioned, we've gotten very good at that tactical kind of right now implementation. And as a federal government, we are good in those crisis moments. But when you look at long horizon threat, long horizon risk, which is kind of when you're in foreign policy, which is where we live, because that's where our adversaries live. Chinese and Russians do not change tactics. They don't change focus. So we have to both be actionable right now in terms of defense of our diplomats, but we also have to be prescriptive and deliberate about long horizon protection and governance as well.
11: Yeah, and I think, you know, time's obviously a critical factor, and that's something we can provide with OSINT. I think that's one of the real value propositions we have. But there's also things like in a conflict, if things are going boom, as we're trying to do battle damage assessments, how are we getting that information? We're getting it by people being people, right? People are on the ground with their phones posting on social media things that are happening. And we can gain insights into that immediately that it may take much longer to take, days, weeks, I don't know what it would be. But, you know, it takes time to do that where we're getting almost instantaneous feedback. The other thing with respect to OSINT is we're just one of many ints. Mm-hmm. And that's the thing. I'm not saying we're going to produce an OSINT and we want to go and brief that to the President of the United States right now. That's not the purpose, right? The purpose is us to collect information, share it with the broader community, and they will then validate that and corroborate it and compare that to other ints and other reporting to give that really all-source perspective that's what we want our senior policymakers reading.
10: I want to shift the discussion because one of the challenges that maybe we touched upon a little bit earlier, and Eric, you mentioned this, is around maybe the workforce. The training of the workforce, you mentioned, you know, when you DIA or intelligence community maybe more broadly gets a new analyst in, you start them with OSINT. And I guess the thing that occurred to me is that typical, or is that something that you've seen over your 20 years when you came in, you were like, oh, well, you're going to be this type of analyst, so start there. But now it sounds like you're saying no matter which analyst you are, you're starting with open source. Has that been a change you've seen?
11: I think it's an evolution for sure. So when I started, I mean, we used to focus on foreign media, and that was pretty much all you had. You had foreign press pieces, and that's what we'd be leveraging. Today, there's so much more information that's of value that's out there that we can focus on. This is how we're trying to plant those seeds in our all-source analytic community so that the analysts kind of understand that and they can build out from that. From a collection standpoint, we've also developed a tremendous tradecraft and training program. So when our collectors come in, we're teaching them how to do this job properly and effectively. And that's a really robust program that we have. And that's something that we are sharing not only with the intelligence community, but we're broadening it to the broader U.S. government, because OSINT, everybody's doing it. And they're using it different ways and different methods and different purposes. But that's something that we can share. We can also share that with the broader international partnerships is something we can do. And that's what we're doing in-house. I mean, the other thing that I love about OSINT is this gives us an opportunity to talk to the next generation. Right, the students that are out there that want to be part of the intelligence community, we can talk OSINT with them. We can talk how do you actually do collection? How do you develop a collection plan? They can do that. And students today, they probably know OSINT much better than I do because they've grown up with it. It's kind of infused in them. Once they do that collection, how do they actually understand it? How do they analyze it? How do they put it together? Once they've done that, what product do they write? How do they brief it? And what they're learning, and this is things that we can talk to them about, what they're learning is the essence of the intelligence cycle, from collection to analysis to dissemination. And that's really good as we're trying to help them understand the value of OSINT moving forward, too.
12: Yeah, and I'll piggyback on that. I mean, it's a fantastic call out that it's unclassified, right, by its nature. So when we're developing capabilities in the industry side specifically, you can do it on the low side, right? And you can take things all the way through a TCPED, task and collection, exploitation, processing, dissemination life cycle in order to create tools, validate the tools, and then you learn how to operate the tools, right? So from an industry perspective, you take advantage of that, right? You're building your tools. You also take advantage of it in creating really multiple disciplinary team around the tooling, right? So the analysts that we provide into our customers come in with an understanding of this is how an OSINT tool workflow works, right? They typically, on a SIGINT or an ELINT or HUMINT capability, won't come in knowing those tools, but on the OSINT side, we can provide analysts into the community who know these tools and have been around through their development. So that's something we try to do. We're integrate them early and quickly, and that way they're a little bit more professional and capable when they get into a customer space.
13: Yeah, I think we've used the OSINT moment, the AI moment, as a coalescing event for our analysts. I think one of the benefits that it has for the workforce is because the spectrum of OSINT use and capability is so wide, as we were developing our OSINT platform, we had analysts from different disciplines sitting in the same room for the first time. We had our technical security analysts, our physical security analysts, our cybersecurity analysts, our investigators, counterintelligence, our personnel vetting and insider threat analysts, all sitting at the same table. All of a sudden, this analyst was learning what this analyst valued. So those signals that pop up that a technical security person or a cybersecurity person would just completely disregard as they were going through their day-to-day, they now understand, wait a minute, my colleague over an insider threat may need this signal. And now we've spread out in terms of we don't have analyst niches anymore because the needs are better understood. So the great benefit for us is getting practitioners from the same discipline but with different remits and focuses together in the same room to spread that understanding. And now our ITP team has 20 more eyes looking for different breadcrumbs that weren't there prior to that engagement.
10: Pushing up against the end of the panel, which I've enjoyed very much, Eric, you brought up one interesting thing that I think is fascinating, that the rest of the government can benefit from open source. And if you think about USDA and what farmers are doing, and a farmer puts something on social media that says, oh, my crop had a bad year, right? They may get that report 6 months from now. So there's a definitely a benefit across the government for intelligence and whether it's traditional intelligence like you use and use, or just the idea of information, which draws us back to Kevin. Kevin, I'm going to give you the last word here. Got about a minute left. What's the big takeaway? We hit upon so many different topics, but what do you want folks to keep in mind about OSINT and cybersecurity and the integration?
12: Yeah, no, I mean, I'm sure we could have sat up here for another hour and talked. Fantastic discussion. I think you know, some of the big takeaways are, you know, stressing the increasing value of OSINT, right? We talked about it is timely. We talked about it is propagated far and wide. As the digital environment grows and footprints become, you know, more pronounced, we need to be able to exploit that to protect all of our equities, right? Whether it's facilities and people downrange, whether it's cyber infrastructure, applying exploitation of OSINT becomes increasingly important. I think we also touched a little bit on...

0: to a human user ultimately, right, who has to be able to exploit that data and create an action or a report or a recommendation out of it. And so again, you know, just a rapidly evolving domain area, and I thank everybody up here for the time on the discussion today.
1: Speaking of that, we are out of time for our discussion today. I very much enjoyed it as well. I learned a lot. So let me thank my guests. Eric Miller is the Senior Advisor for Open Source Intelligence at the Defense Intelligence Agency. Garen Lacy is the Deputy Assistant Secretary for Cyber and Technology Security at the Department of State. And Kevin Fogarty is the Senior Vice President and Chief Technology Officer for the Intelligence Sector at Leidos. Gentlemen, thank you so much for your time.
2: Yes, Jason.
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9: From ABC News, I'm Michelle Franzen. New images obtained by ABC News providing a snapshot of the extensive damage of U.S. military bases and resources across the Middle East due to the war with Iran. A U.S. service member who remains unnamed says rebuilding those bases could take years. Here's ABC's Karen Travers.
10: We've asked the Pentagon about these images. They have not commented. They are not weighing in on this. But, you know, it is notable to hear from these service members by giving these images and also saying to us, quote, the American people are unaware of the extent of the damages that American bases are taking in. The service member also went on to say it's being kept a secret and we're acting like it's no big deal, but these drone and ballistic missile strikes are actively landing on bases every day.
9: The ongoing conflict driving up oil prices further. Diesel now in record territory above $6 a gallon. John Bartman, a fifth-generation soybean farmer in Illinois, says those costs of farming this season are giving and pause.
11: Our cost increase have gone up so much when you're paying so much for diesel and you're paying so much for fertilizer. And another thing that people don't realize is labor, the labor rates that we're paying.
9: Despite a hike in interest rates, the Fed board signaled that the U.S. economy remains resilient overall. That includes the labor market. Jobless benefits fell below 200,000 last week.
12: Economists see it as an indicator of fewer layoffs. 196,000 out-of-work Americans filed their first applications for state jobless benefits in the week just ended, 10,000 fewer than the week before. But those same economists caution that the figure might have been skewed by the Labor Day holiday.
9: ABC's Jim Ryan. Canadian Prime Minister Mark Carney wrapping up a two-day visit to Europe with stops in France and Liverpool. In Strasbourg, Carney addressed the European Parliament, proposing deepening ties with a focus on critical minerals, defense, and AI partnerships, along with opportunities to live, work, and study. You're listening to ABC News.
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2: Russia carrying out fresh missile attacks in Ukraine.

0: Ukraine's capital. Officials in Kyiv say at least 20 people have been hurt. Those attacks come as Ukraine says they need more air defense missiles, including from the U.S. Here's ABC's Tom Sufi-Burridge.
1: Monitoring channels believe that the Russians fired about 12 ballistic missiles. Those are the types of missiles that go right up into the Earth's orbit, then they plummet down to Earth at tremendous speed. And the Ukrainians have been quite open about the fact that their stocks of the interceptor missiles for the US-made Patriot air defense systems have been completely depleted. And that continues to be a major vulnerability for Ukraine in the ongoing war.
0: The late Dolly Parton delivering a posthumous acceptance speech she taped before her death last month.
2: Well, hey, it's Dolly, and I am so honored to
3: At the Americana Honors and Awards ceremony last night, Dolly Parton received the Lifetime Achievement Award, and she accepted it by video in a speech she recorded before her death.
2: I mean, roots music, or what is now called Americana music, is what I grew up playing back in the Smoky Mountains. It's that same music that drew me back to East Tennessee back in 1997.
3: Parton died last month of cancer at the age of 80. Sherry Preston, ABC News.
0: The threat of flooding remains in the Southwest and Western states. Water rescues taking place near Phoenix and Tucson, with Mesa officials recording more than 3 inches of rainfall. Michelle Franzen, ABC News.
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5: Today's federal newscast. The public's trust in government is declining. New research from the Partnership for Public Service shows just about 27% of Americans say they trust the federal government. That's down 6% since last year. The findings confirm persistently low levels of trust since the nonprofit began its polling in 2021. Senate Democrats are doubling down on efforts to stop the collection of federal employees' personal medical records. Federal News Network's Drew Friedman has more.
6: Lawmakers are urging the Office of Personnel Management to reverse plans to gain unprecedented access to health data across the federal workforce. A letter sent to OPM on Wednesday marks the second time that Democrats have demanded the agency halt its data collection efforts. The senators warned that there are still major risks at play involving employee privacy, as well as legal and constitutional concerns. Drew Friedman, Federal News Network.
5: 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I'm Eric White.
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9: Welcome to What's Working in Washington, Original Thought, with a focus on artificial intelligence.
10: And welcome to What's Working in Washington. It's great to have you. I'm Jonathan Aberman. This show is going to highlight some things that I care very much about. The first one is a couple of local leaders who are doing what they can to help our economy move forward. James Barla from Station DC. Station DC is a really interesting new initiative to really jumpstart the entrepreneur community here in town. I'm also going to have Victor Hoskins on our show. Victor is one of the leading lights of economic development in our region, probably more than anyone else responsible for Amazon locating here. He is currently the president of Fairfax County Economic Development. He has some very interesting things to say about how the region needs to grow. A new guest, Ed Finn, had an opportunity to speak with him. You're going to enjoy meeting Ed. Ed is very much involved in the interplay between humans, technology, and regulation. And it wouldn't be a What's Working in Washington without an opportunity for me to share some of my thoughts. I'm going to actually make a connection between AI, nuclear weapons, and cloning. Now, if that doesn't give you a reason to stay tuned, I give up. But seriously, if you really want to think about AI and whether or not technology is determinative, it's a surprisingly useful analogy. So, let's get ready and let's get going. I'm here with Ed Finn. He is the founding director of the Center for Science and the Imagination at Arizona State and an associate professor in the School for the Future of Innovation Society in the School of Arts, Media and Engineering. So I bet you can imagine why I wanted him to be on the show. But then I had an opportunity to read Future Tense, which is a periodical that he is the academic director of, and it was just a no-brainer. You'll find out why now. Ed, it's great to have you here.
11: Thank you so much for having me, Jonathan.
10: Well, I just love Future Tense. Thank you for pointing it out to me. It really gets at what this show is about. Tell me, what are the big themes that your work in university and also Future Tense really, what do you identify now as being the most problematic technology issues in our society?
11: Well, there are things we're familiar with, like AI, climate, the changing relationship we all have with digital technologies on a personal level through social media and phones and screens, all this stuff that is really every day. And that is actually our ambition with Future Tense. Our tagline for it is a citizen's guide to the future. What is our personal, our collective relationship to these new technologies? And we're publishing now with Issues in Science and Technology, which is the house magazine of the National Academies of Science, Engineering, and Medicine. And so that's an audience of people in science policy, scientists, and also just members of the public who are thinking about these big questions. How do we tell better stories about the future? How do we make better decisions about these incredible tools that we're developing so we can use them to improve life for everybody?
10: It seems to me, at least I'm very frustrated at the moment, because I feel that right now technologists, a lot of them really don't seem to be too concerned about social policy.
11: It feels like there's a gap. I think you and I both remember the time before Google, the time before smartphones, the time before Facebook. And I think we've gone through a big social evolution in how we think about technology, because there was a moment when it really did feel like every new development out of Silicon Valley was incredibly exciting. And Google's motto was "Don't be evil." We really thought these companies were out there to make the world a better place. And I'd like to believe that they are, and that I'm sure there are a lot of people working there who are trying to do that. But there's been this gradual shift and maybe a drift from the social good, the social purpose of technology, and the money-making motive, and maybe also a part of this larger growing income inequality that you see. So people in Silicon Valley just are not the people. The people in the room making decisions about these technologies are very different in socioeconomic status, in terms of their personal backgrounds, the things that they know and the things they care about, from the billions of other people on the planet who are all going to have to live with these choices. You know, Facebook now has, or at least it did, have over a billion users. That's really mind-boggling, right? Mm-hmm. That's a big fraction of the total human population.
10: So, for me, I find that the fault line around all this really is the interplay between humans and the value of humans and AI as a technology. How do you balance those two as you think about the future of our world?
11: Well, it's funny. We've done some research on AI, and what comes up again and again is we don't know what AI is. We don't know what artificial intelligence is, and that's because we don't really know what intelligence is. We don't know how to measure it. We don't really know how to describe it, and ultimately, what makes us so anxious about these increasingly capable agentic tools is that it reminds us how little we know about ourselves and how we define it. It pressures that blurry boundary between the human and the non-human, and it makes us feel anxious about our place in the world. So we're building these tools that for the first time observe and mimic us in just the same way that we observe and mimic the world. That's how humans learn. Our brains are so plastic, we can take new things on. And so we're trying to study these tools while they're trying to study us, and we're getting into these weird loops. You know, people get into very strange personal relationships with chatbots, where we don't have the right metaphors, the right narratives to grapple with the world that we've created through these technologies.
10: One of the pieces that I read on Future Tense as I've prepared for interview was a piece talking about people preparing for a speech, and they ended up using really interesting AI agent technology. And I thought it did a very good job of identifying the fault line. So the term was used in the story Centaurs, you know, and so talk to me a little bit about that.
11: So I don't remember if this, I think if this came from Garry Kasparov, or Garry Kasparov, the chess player, is someone who talks a lot about centaurs. And he's a person who has a really intimate and complicated relationship with intelligent machines, thinking machines, as one of the world's greatest chess masters, who famously lost to IBM's Deep Blue in this highly televised big public chess match in the late 90s. I think it was 1997. And so he's a lot of feelings about that, justifiably. And he talks about centaurs and saying, look, his reaction to that after processing this major setback was not to say, screw computers, I don't want to have anything to do with them. He said, no, the best chess players are not machines. The best chess players are humans and machines collaborating together. And that's what a centaur is when the human and the machine work together, and they've done competitions, sort of open competitions, and centaurs are better than the smartest, most advanced chess programs, because that human element is more effective at navigating the complexities of the game. And so the story you're talking about, The Funniest Centaur Alive, plays on that to say, well, what else could we do with these machines? Could you become a better public speaker? Could you become a better stand-up comedian with the help of a machine? And I think in the broadest strokes, that is the kind of question we need to be answering. How do we get better at collaborating with our machines rather than thinking about how to replace humans with machines? Because when you just put the machine in place instead, you are losing a lot of really important context, because machines, they don't know about embodiment. They don't know about personhood. They don't know about personal history. They don't know about empathy. So you need humans in the loop. But if we only focus on the simplest, most corporate, you know, answers, we often wind up in these situations where now we're all talking to, you know, automated chatbots, and whenever you call a customer service line, and it's not better.
10: It's the homogenization of everything, and so for me, I think the hallmark is going to be originality more than anything else. How would you react to that?
11: I agree with that, and originality is complicated because, you know, I think of that old chestnut, I think it's T.S. Eliot, who said, good poets borrow, great poets steal. Originality is always, to a certain extent, constructed, because through decades of education and language and a cultural and social immersion, all of our ideas come from somewhere else. But it's, at the same time, paradoxically, humans can be incredibly original, and people come up with things that nobody has ever seen before. And we are still much better at that than machines are, even the most advanced large language models. And by the way, all of the most advanced AIs are really just chopped up, packaged bits of human creativity and originality that were all, you know, hoovered up into these huge databases, and now they're getting reconstituted, and it looks like a magic trick, but it's actually just millions and millions of people who are, you know, in there inside the machine. And so human originality is really important, but it doesn't come from nowhere. It's not like this bolt of lightning, and it's not true that some people are just more creative. There's some kind of genetic secret or something. I think we all have this capacity to be creative. We all have the capacity to imagine new things, to be deeply original, but it's a practice. It's like a muscle, and you can get better at it. And again, the question should be, instead of the homogenization of everything, and oh, sure, just, you know, instead of being original, just push this button and you'll get some kind of extruded cultural product from the end of the nozzle. How do we support humans in that originality and create space for that? And it's a difficult question, but I think it's a really important question to answer. And we don't know that much about who we are and what human creativity is like. It's very difficult to come up with processes and create scaffolding for humans and machines to do that effectively together.
10: Well, I think it's going to be something that we're going to be watching very closely. I think it is an important fault line. Most importantly, Ed Finn from the Center for Science and the Imagination at Arizona State. It was great having you. Thanks for joining us today.
11: Thank you. This was fun.

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This is something that has really been on my mind the last few months. I feel that when I talk about AI and I talk about its adoption, there's an undercurrent, which is you can't talk about AI and its implications without somehow being anti-progress or anti-technology. And I've said this before, and I'll say it again. I'm a technologist. I've got an AI startup. I'm a venture investor. I believe in technology. I use technology. But yet, I find myself somewhat, frankly, gobsmacked by the argument that technology must always be free. And over the last couple of weeks, I've tried to drill down this a little bit, and I've talked with people and engaged with them. And I tend to hear two arguments. The first one is, if we don't get to fully conscious AI or general AI first, the Chinese beat us, it's all over as a country. I hear that a lot, national security. And the second thing I hear a lot is you can't be a capitalist unless you really are willing to accept that technology needs to be unregulated. Well, I think both those arguments are, you know, frankly, there's merit in them, but as is often the case, there's nuance, or maybe in some ways they're both bunk arguments, meaning that they're arguments that are easy to make, but I think in some ways they're hard to defend. So I'm going to use as an example of what I'm getting at two things that you may find are, maybe you'll be surprised by them. So the first one is nuclear weapons. Yeah, I did it. But listen, years ago in my misspent youth, I mean, other people smoked pot. I got into arms control. Shoot me now, I suppose. But I spent a lot of time working and studying arms control, and it's originally why I went over to Europe to study. And it was during the time where Ronald Reagan and Andropov, Premier Andropov, were really fighting about what was the future of Europe, and nuclear weapons were right in the middle of it. Well, nuclear weapons ended up getting regulated by an international treaty, the Intermediate Missile Treaty. But then I thought back to Robert Oppenheimer and the Manhattan Project, and I thought about his tension with Edward Teller, who was in love with the hydrogen bomb and thermonuclear explosions, and how ultimately Teller got his way, and we have hydrogen bombs, which have destructive potential that, frankly, if you ever study the blast pattern of a thermonuclear bomb, it will blow your mind, forgive the pun. But somehow these things don't get used, right? I mean, they have been used. Somehow they're regulated. Why? Well, I think you know the answer why, because they could kill us all, but maybe it's bigger than that. Maybe it's a belief that they're not ethical. Maybe there's a belief that somehow they're anti-capitalist. I mean, what's more anti-capitalist than blowing up the world? Well, what about cloning? I don't know about you, but I would love it if there were three other Jonathans that could take care of all my chores so I could just relax all day and play the guitar and spend time with friends. So why don't we have widespread cloning? Well, I think you know why. Because it's not because the science is progressing. It's because we place regulatory and ethical constraints on it, because cloning would be an existential threat. So if we look at these two existential threats, and in the case of nuclear weapons, we actually do have free market economy that uses many of the technologies that are used in nuclear deterrents in different ways, like the space program or Tang or aluminum foil. And if we don't have cloning necessarily, we do have a lot of genetic therapies and different things that have come out of the same approach to technology. Why is it that we're okay with those things and those things being regulated, but we're not okay with regulating AI? How is it different? I mean, is it really different? Well, why do we look at the Europeans and deride them for attempting to regulate AI? Why do we celebrate the unconstrained adoption of a technology that many scientists actually put in the same category of existential threat as nuclear weapons or quantum technology or cloning? Why? Look, I am not going to tell you that the world is going to end tomorrow if we adopt unconstrained AI. I don't think that's the case. But I do think this. I think that this nation was founded on the principle of all
people are created equal. Everybody should have an opportunity to benefit from the society that they live within. I believe that if we don't ask ourselves how we can adopt AI in a way that allows for the continuation of the human in the value chain, if we don't allow for continuation of the human spirit, we may win the war. We may be safer because we have AI before the Chinese. We may end up with a system and a society that adopts AI broadly. But if we don't remember that human originality, that human specialness, that human empathy is ultimately what, frankly, it's what our country was based on. I mean, what is the most obvious example of the entrepreneurial spirit of this country than the fact that it exists? Yet, we're willing to walk away from all that because technology must carry the day. And I'm here to tell you, as a technologist, I don't agree with that any more than I agree that I would like my house to be under a nuclear weapon tomorrow morning.

0: 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What role do investment, advocacy, and commercial diplomacy play in strengthening U.S. competitiveness? And how are technology and AI changing the way government supports businesses seeking to expand globally? Join host Michael Keegan as he explores these questions and more with David L. Fogel, Assistant Secretary of Commerce and Director General of the U.S. and Foreign Commercial Service for Global Markets at the U.S. Department of Commerce.
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0: My name is Luis Fonsi. A lot of people don't know enough about Alzheimer's and dementias. We've seen it in movies, we all know somebody, but there's a lot of information that people still don't know. 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Don't be afraid to get help. Don't be afraid to put it out in the open, because it will be better for them and for their loved ones.
1: Con la certeza que respiro, te amaré.
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0: I'm here with Victor Hoskins. Victor is president and CEO of Fairfax County Economic Development. Victor, we are, as a region, have reached, I feel, an amazing and challenging crossroads. What's your assessment and diagnosis of this region right now?
1: Well, you know, there have been a lot of changes in the last, you know, a couple of years in the greater Washington region, but there are some very specific trends that really are opportunities. One is artificial intelligence. People don't know this, but on the East Coast, we have the greatest number of AI openings in the country on the East Coast, east of the Mississippi. West of the Mississippi, of course, is Silicon Valley. And right behind us is New York. So for artificial intelligence, that's a $15 trillion market by 2030. That's what they're saying. Okay. So we are in that space. Our companies are adopting it. We have these three-letter agencies here that are using it. But as important, our consulting firms, the Booz Allens of the world, the PwCs, they are in there also, pushing forward. And all of that's raising productivity. And it's something that you cannot necessarily see until, a couple of years down the road and you start seeing the revenues of these companies grow. In terms of life sciences, there was a big announcement that AstraZeneca is going to build its state-of-the-art largest investment in Virginia. I mean, that's a shocker. I mean, because we have not been known for biotech, but that's something that has been quietly moving forward in our region, not just in Virginia. It's been primarily associated with suburban Maryland, but is now growing throughout the entire region. Quantum computing, quantum technology, period. Quantum materials, quantum science, quantum research, quantum communications. We've been working with IBM, Google, AWS on a quantum conference for the last 4 years. We're going to have the fourth one this year. There are over 1,000 people. I think there were 1,200 last year, 30 countries participating. It is something that we don't talk about enough. And we have so much strength in this area. University of Maryland College Park had the first publicly traded quantum company come out of it, IonQ. And IonQ has really kind of been the bedrock of building that in our region. And then, of course, there's aerospace and space commercialization. We have Blue Origin here. We have Hawkeye 360. We have Trident. They're building satellites. They're launching satellites from Wallops on the Eastern Shore. People don't even know that the Eastern neck of Virginia has a launch pad. And then, of course, next generation computers, data centers. We have no match in the world. We're 5 times Silicon Valley. We're 3 times Singapore in terms of computing power, and we are growing. And so when you have these 5 solid pillars, I don't know how you can have an identity crisis.
0: Well, and yet I think you've identified to me one of the most interesting issues, for example, turn into artificial intelligence. So much of the conversation around AI is being driven by, I would say, Silicon Valley and Silicon Valley's view towards AI. And my impression is that a lot of them look down their nose at our AI industry here or say that we're not innovative. How do you push back against that?
1: I believe that some of this is sort of like historic in terms of like the strength of this region. We've always kind of been underestimated in terms of our innovation and technology. Most people in the world do not know that the internet was created here. It was created here in the greater Washington region. People don't even know that. But everybody uses it and everybody knows what it's done, but they don't realize that geopositioning. Everybody uses Google Maps. Everybody uses Waze. All of that technology came from here, from this region, from our Army research, from our Navy research. The reality is that we are a bedrock of research and development, but the commercialization on the consumer side is what you see coming out of Silicon Valley a lot. What comes out of here is actually we have careers of purpose. We have people who are mission driven, and it just is not as cool and is not as, I don't know, attractive. It's not the shiny object. But the purpose in our work is so critical because it is defending the world. It is actually preserving our life. It is helping create the next generation of drug therapies and drug development, personalized medicine. So it really matters in that regard. That doesn't discount the value of what they do in Silicon Valley, because the consumer side is we all use. I mean, it's our Amazon, it's our Google Maps, all the things that we use constantly. But the reality is that they both have a purpose, but ours is in a way sometimes underestimated because it's just not as public. It's just not as clear. I think that's the reality.
0: How much of this do you think is if we're being affected by the politics of the moment with the attitude vis-a-vis government workers? And so the industry, us being a big government town, we're sort of getting thrown out. The baby's getting thrown out with the bathwater in some ways.
1: Yeah. Well, I think that we are always affected by what goes on in our elected with our elected officials in Washington, D.C., because of our proximity. Sometimes that's positive. Sometimes that's negative. If you look at the defense and defense contracting, it's been extraordinarily positive for our region. If you look at what's going on right now in terms of, the DOGE process and that whole process, that was very negative for our region. But the reality is, on par, we have extraordinarily well-educated people who I believe will retool, readjust, and move into the next opportunity. And that's really what we've been trying to do, provide them the tools, either at the universities or online or in person or with connections to get them to that next opportunity. But yes, surely it's true. We are being thrown out with bathwater in some ways, but I believe in the long run, because that's the way I look at the world, we'll be fine.
0: You're one of the more enthusiastic boosters of this region. I've known you a long time, Victor, and you know, wherever you are in the region, and you've worked in all different parts of the region, you always bring enthusiasm and a sense of purpose. What's your call to action to the other leaders in this town right now?
1: Well, I believe that if we don't come together as a region, if we do not figure out a way to work more closely together, we will be globally non-competitive. And because my organization has offices in Seoul, Korea, Bangalore, Mumbai, in Berlin, Germany, in London, out in California. So we hear what's going on in other markets around the world, and we see our competitors. They are working together as regions, and we're not. We need to do that. So we need to figure out a way to come together more closely. And if we don't, I do believe that we will lose our global competitive position. We have come together around quantum. So we've done that. We have this Quantum World Congress. We go under one banner. We do that, you know, in a very unified way. We also are working on a space conference that we're going to have in November. We do Select USA together as a group. But we need to be working more closely together and figure out how we can compete where we have to and cooperate where we need to. Because the reality is, if we don't work as a region, all these assets become less valuable because they're competing against one another.
0: Last question. Give me the short brand identification for this region if you were king.
1: If I were king, we have the talent for the future, and we are creating the careers of the future. So those two things are really tied to our reality. It has to do with our educational attainment. It has to do with our ability to not only have research on the public side, but also on the private side.
0: I love it. Victor Hoskins, President and CEO of Fairfax County Economic Development, is now branding the region. Let's get after it.
1: Thank you, Jonathan.

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0: This region has a long history of putting together very interesting community efforts to accelerate innovation. 1776, the Fort, Mach 37, and others. And we have a new one here in town that I'm very, very bullish on. James Barlia. He is the executive director of Station DC. Hey, man, thanks for joining us.
1: Thank you for having me, Jonathan. I appreciate it.
0: I mean, what is Station DC going to do here in town that's going to make a difference to innovation in the region?
1: First and foremost, we want to be a lightning bolt, and we want to inspire people to think a little bit differently, want to make people feel comfortable and confident taking the risks that they're probably thinking about taking, and solving really big, important problems. So I think, the first thing is creating a little bit of a culture acceleration towards like embracing risk, thinking about the future, and embracing frontier innovation. In addition to that, I think if we're successful, like, I'm really looking forward to creating some more economic opportunity, new jobs, new tech jobs locally, hopefully replacing some of the 40,000, jobs that we're expected to lose over the next year or so. In addition to that, just general like economic resilience and diversification, as well as accelerating the pace at which the public sector and private sector work together. Hopefully we can be a unifier and help align problem solvers, bringing together technologists and futurists and investors and policymakers and military leaders and industry executives and academics and philanthropists and like all the wonderful resources and brilliant people that we have in Washington, D.C., bring them together under one roof, allow them to get to know each other, to understand each other, and then to ultimately partner and collaborate to solve problems that are really, really important for Washington, D.C. and for the DMV region locally, and also problems that I think we're uniquely positioned to solve, as well as problems that are important nationally and, to the national interests.
0: I know that you have been around this for a while. You interned many years ago at 1776, and you stuck with innovation. You were with Steve Case, Rise of the Rest. How did all those threads tie together and cause you to want to be the executive director of a 13,000-square-foot co-working innovation space in downtown D.C.?
1: First of all, I'm from D.C. I actually grew up in like Northwest D.C., so that was probably like the primary factor. I love it here. I care about it here. I want us to reach our full potential. Like, I want the city to prosper and to flourish, and I don't ever want anyone here to ever sell ourselves short. And so, like, I want to be here. That is what that is one of the things that drew me back to D.C. and ultimately like to Station D.C. But I think there are three tailwinds that created the opportunity for Station DC, and then a little bit of like serendipity thrown in on top of that. The first being, so I was at Revolution for the past four and a half years, as you mentioned, with Steve and the rest of the amazing team there, helping build the Rise of the Rest fund strategy. So investing in early stage companies outside San Francisco, New York City, and Boston, and observed pretty quickly that the most forward-looking founders, even at the earliest stage of their company, like it could be an idea stage, we're thinking about Washington, D.C. as a way to create a competitive advantage for themselves. So it could be a trucking software company that's based in the middle of the country that is basically just a person and, an idea and a slide deck. And in our meeting was telling me that, at some point they're going to have to build a presence in Washington, D.C., because D.C. is what really unlocks real scale and distribution for any company in a highly regulated industry. It also can be a barrier, but if done well, it can create a ton of enterprise value. So that's tailwind number one. The problem of that being it's very expensive to actually do that, especially if you're an early stage company. It takes, it could be a several $100,000 investment to do that well, because you have to hire people, you have to get a space, you have to invest time in building relationships, and it's really, really tricky. So founders need access to DC. Second, leg of the stool, second tailwind is I just felt like DC has, we have all these wonderful natural resources. We have a bunch of really ambitious, like, in my opinion, fundamentally optimistic people who are here. They're mission driven. They're thinking about they want to create a better place, and think that they actually can help shape a future that is better or more positive than it is right now. And that's why they're here. But it felt like we weren't as connected as we needed to be. we weren't as united, we weren't as aligned, both in DC and regionally. I think there's different messaging locally and regionally. We're just like fragmented and siloed, and there's no like physical nexus. There's no like real center of gravity, or front door for tech and innovation and entrepreneurship. So mm-hmm. I recognize that too. And I think a lot of that was actually like driven by frustration and being at Revolution and not investing in like really high quality companies in and around Washington DC. And so it was actually like almost self-interested in that I started to pull on the thread of, well, you know, why is this happening? And then the third tailwind is really like, from a super macro level, you know, you think about great power competition with China and just the fact that we might be moving from a unipolar to, you know, bipolar or multipolar world. And how is the federal government reacting to that? They're setting national priorities, identifying sectors or industries that are critically important for us over the next 5, 10, 15, 25 years. You know, and that manifests in things like the CHIPS Act, which unlock trillions of dollars of, you know, potential enterprise value. And where does that happen? Like that all happens in Washington, D.C. So those are kind of three tailwinds that I was tracking, plus being from Washington, D.C., plus being in Washington, D.C. Honestly, I started to get frustrated and just talk about how I think we can solve it with this like weird incubator style thing. Some other folks actually, you know, ended up thinking about it at the same time as me as well. And serendipity happened and we got in touch and Station D.C. was founded around last July.
0: I'm here with James Barlow. He's executive director of Station DC. You know, James, it strikes me that this is a very interesting moment for DC because this administration, the Trump administration, clearly is more tightly integrated with Silicon Valley entrepreneurs than any administration I'm aware of. But it's also, I think, very much influenced by Silicon Valley. And I think DC technology innovation needs to have a bigger voice in this administration. How do you feel about that?
1: You mean DC locally?
0: Yeah.
1: Should have more of a voice?
0: I think so. Yeah. I'd like to see this. I'd like to see them looking at this innovation community more as a source of innovation than just assuming that all the great innovation happens in the Valley, which I sadly have heard many times over the years as I've worked with the federal government.
1: It has been the case. And you know, I think the thing is though, like innovation is not exclusive to Silicon Valley. Like mm-hmm. it's widely distributed across the country. One of the things that we're doing at Station is we're kind of acting as like the nation's tech hub. So if you look around the country, there are like tech hubs that are specific to specific cities, which is one of the things that we're doing at Station. We're hopefully accelerating the pace at which founders locally can innovate and can solve problems and can scale and can acquire customers and fundraise, et cetera, and really get partnered with mentors, et cetera. And so we're kind of like this launch pad for new business. But at the same time, we're acting as like this landing pad for innovators that are coming to Washington, D.C. And hopefully we can help serve as this landing pad for like frontier innovators in D.C. And we're kind of just like the front door for them to those on the Hill, you know, in the administration, kind of like at the federal level, and do so in a way that's like super cost effective, that is super light operational lift, but feels like very high impact, high value.
0: So it feels to me that there is a big opportunity outside of within national security, but it's also outside around AI transformation. I'm seeing a lot of that. How does Station DC play into trying to take advantage of the AI transformation that's going on in the federal government now?
1: You know, if we're talking AI transformation specifically within the federal government and just like general government modernization, you know, being in Washington, D.C., like information travels very, very fast. You know, something could be said, you know, in the halls of the, you know, the Rayburn building. And like by the end of the hallway, you know, something else gets said. And so just like physical proximity, I think, is a competitive advantage. And being around that hopefully allows those that are solving those problems to capture, to gather some unique insight, and then to be able to like operationalize that unique insight into a thing or into a product to solve a specific problem.
0: Interesting. So really what you're trying to do in a lot of ways is break down barriers that to this point really have made things that should have been easy for folks to understand, lessees understand, because they just didn't have visibility in how government was functioning or what the government wanted in the way of innovation.
1: Yeah, I think that's definitely part of it. I think kind of like building this bridge between the Valley ideologically and the Hill.
0: So if I'm listening and I want to get involved in this community or benefit from it, what are some of the attachment points that you're going to be offering as you start to roll out this new approach?
1: Yeah, there's three things that we're really doing. At the core of everything is we're bringing together people to solve these really important problems. We make introductions that matter. We make high value connections consistently, reliably, and repeatably. And we at Station DC, we're the side character. You know, the problem solvers and the decision makers are the main characters. We just want to bring people together and stay out of the way. But there's really three primary products and services. So there's our, you know, our physical space, there's events, and then there's education. So on the physical space side of things, we have a 13,000 square foot space in Union Market that we're building out right now. It'll open in August. It is not a traditional co-working space in that it is designed not to feel like a, you know, sterile co-working space, but much more of a lounge or speakeasy or kind of club. You know, we want both policymakers that are wearing, you know, pinstripe suits to feel comfortable meeting with founders that are wearing sweatpants and sweatshirts. So we won't have any dedicated or permanent desks for anyone in our space, but we have three bookable boardrooms. We have three small meeting rooms. We'll have some small call rooms, as well as a lot of general purpose space that is can be kind of configured however we'd like. The second thing that we do is we host events. So, you know, one way that we actually convene and or that we bring together all these people to solve these big problems is we host very purposeful, very intentional events. So that's everything from a 500 person quarterly summit to highlight tech in Washington, D.C., or highlight American innovation, or highlight, you know, what are the demand signals that the government is sending and should be sending to the private sector over the next, you know, 12, 24, 36 months, all the way down to 25-person dinners, and then everything in between, 50-person networking receptions, 100-person, call it like next-generation job fair events. So, you know, events is kind of the second leg of the stool. And then the third leg of the stool is education. And within education, there are a few different pieces to it. There's kind of like the classes and crash courses and content that we provide. So you can think about that as we have something called Founders Academy, which is if you're an aspiring, you know, founder, tech entrepreneur, and you want to learn about kind of the basics of, you know, what it might take to pull on the thread of your idea, that's for you. We have something called Angel Academy, which is almost like upskilling for, you know, folks that might be accredited investors and are thinking about getting involved in the tech ecosystem, but don't really know how. We have something called Defense Academy, which is providing early stage entrepreneurs the tool resources and tools that they need to make sure that they are well-equipped to sell into the DoD. So those are half-day or full-day or multi-day kind of crash courses. Second leg of the stool is mentorship. So we have a mentorship program that effectively has activated or is activating a deep bench of local talent and tech operators and exited founders and investors, think like folks who have done it before and you know, want to share some advice and guidance and share their hard-won lessons with earlier stage entrepreneurs and founders. And all of our mentors are making themselves available for at least 2 hours every month. And we've kind of productized a way to like matchmake. And then the third leg of the education stool is just general like information and intelligence. You know, we're developing a newsletter that'll go out every week that will have kind of like, here's what's happening in tech policy news. Here's why it matters and here's what you can do with it. And our hope is by way of giving people the space, the engineered collisions, and, you know, the actual events and the, you know, the education and information and intelligence they need, they feel supported and confident and comfortable to go do the hard thing and solve the hard problem and do something that's good for the city, the region, the country, the world, and hopefully themselves.
0: Well, I must say, it's an ambitious plan. It's something that the region needs, James, and I very much am looking forward to watching you succeed. It was James Barla, the executive director of Station DC. You should go check him out on the web and follow him closely. James, thanks again for joining us today.
1: Thanks, Jonathan. I appreciate it.

What's Working in Washington is hosted by Jonathan Aberman, produced and edited by Tracy Madigan. Audio mixing, Adrian Wheatonshop. Online producer, Laura Latendresse. And the theme music is written and performed by Jonathan Aberman and Larry Aberman. Aberbros, they can be found on Spotify. What's Working in Washington? Original thought with a focus on artificial intelligence.

0: Well, another episode is in the books. I found this one to be particularly important to me. I hope you agree and you enjoyed it. This region needs to focus on the future. It needs a plan. I'm really glad to have an opportunity to talk with James Barla and Victor Hoskins about some of the ways we can make the local economy grow. Ed Finn, what a great guest. So insightful. I'm sure we'll have him on again. And now that we've gotten to the end, I hope you agree that comparing AI to nuclear weapons wasn't a forced comparison. And maybe we all should think a little bit more about what's working in Washington, but also how to work with AI in a way that'll make sense and will truly be American. See you next time.
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5: From ABC News, I'm Michelle Franzen. Ahead of the break, the Senate grappled with a bill to make sure human safeguards are available to keep artificial intelligence from acting maliciously, but a so-called kill switch knocked down even after an AI expert warned Congress time is running out to add controls. Here's ABC's Karen Waugh.
6: Senators from both parties are saying no. Republican John Kennedy tried to fast-track a bill requiring every AI company to be able to deploy a kill switch to stop the technology if it gets out of control.
7: If there is even a 1% chance that one of these AI models can shed its nature as a tool and become an independent species.
6: But fellow Republican Rand Paul now blocking Kennedy's proposal.
5: House lawmakers leaving a day early before the recess begins. Speaker Mike Johnson says members can campaign for the midterms. It also postpones a vote for taking place on articles of impeachment brought against Secretary Pete Hegseth from Thomas Massey. There are new details about the damage to Mideast U.S. military bases and assets due to the ongoing war with Iran. Here's ABC's Mary Bruce.
8: A rare look at the toll it's taking on American military assets in the region. ABC News obtaining images sent to us by active service members who we are not naming show the extent of some of the damage. For months, Pentagon Chief Pete Hegseth has downplayed Iran's attacks.
5: The Pentagon has not responded to requests to comment on the photos. The debate over automatic license plate readers and privacy rights continues. Now a group of hackers has removed one camera's capturing data.
9: A team calling itself Steganogram took a Flock camera apart and broke into its software to, quote, find the secrets of those spying on us. The data revealed the fine detail that the cameras capture as vehicles pass, including a small American flag sticker on the saddlebag of a motorcycle.
5: ABC's Jim Ryan. 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
5: A gruesome investigation now widening in Philadelphia. The case involves 5 missing women, an adult film director who died earlier, along with his son, along in a trove of digital evidence and videos that date back nearly a decade. Here's ABC's Morgan Norwood.
12: Among the videos, authorities say they've identified 2 other missing women, Gabrielle Amorondo and Mary Bell Freeses, who disappeared 6 years apart, their bodies never found. In the family of Nicole Fusaro, one of the five missing women who was 27 when she disappeared in 2018, telling our Philadelphia station WPVI, Nicole was a beautiful, kind-hearted woman who deserves so much better than what happened to her.
5: Police say

0: No charges have been filed. A new synthetic opioid, stronger, authorities say, than fentanyl, has been linked to a California teen's death.
1: Four suspected drug dealers in San Francisco are under arrest after the death of a 16-year-old boy. Police say he's a first known victim linked to a new synthetic opioid, so new that drug test kits cannot pick it up. San Francisco Mayor Daniel Lurie.
2: A medical examiner found cyclophosphamide in the teenager's system. A new synthetic opioid, even more powerful than fentanyl.
1: The teen was found by his mother in his bedroom with black fluid coming out of his nose and mouth. Health officials say Narcan should still work to reverse overdoses if caught in time.
0: ABC's Alex Stone, Michelle Franz, and ABC News.
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4: Today's federal newscast. The public's trust in government is declining. New research from the Partnership for Public Service shows just about 27% of Americans say they trust the federal government. That's down 6% since last year. The findings confirm persistently low levels of trust since the nonprofit began its polling in 2021. Senate Democrats are doubling down on efforts to stop the collection of federal employees' personal medical records. Federal News Network's Drew Friedman has more.
5: Lawmakers are urging the Office of Personnel Management to reverse plans to gain unprecedented access to health data across the federal workforce. A letter sent to OPM on Wednesday marks the second time that Democrats have demanded the agency halt its data collection efforts. The senators warned that there are still major risks at play involving employee privacy, as well as legal and constitutional concerns. Drew Friedman, Federal News Network.
4: 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I'm Eric White.
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9: My guests today are Patrick Newbold, the Chief Information Officer at the Centers for Medicare and Medicaid Services, and Kim Brandt, the Deputy Administrator and Chief Operating Officer at CMS. Patrick, Kim, thank you so much for taking the time. I've been looking forward to this conversation for many, many months.
10: Thanks for having us.
11: Thanks for having us.
9: Patrick, I want to start with you because I think, you know, the focus of this is really around IT. And of course, Ask the CIO, we're all about CIOs. You guys have been on a huge journey to modernize your systems, your infrastructure for many, many years. Give us an update where you are today. What's that strategy look like?
11: Our strategy starts with the mission, not a data center. As you know, Jason, CMS runs some of the largest, the nation's most important health programs, over 160 Americans that we support. And we have the responsibility to safeguard some of the most sensitive information. So our services must be secure, reliable, and able to change when policy or needs change. So we are moving towards a module cloud-based systems, shared enterprise services, and stronger foundations to enable AI. We have a big focus on being AI native. What this does for us is let us modernize in a smart, responsible way without putting the broader service at risk that we support over 160 million Americans. It also means that we can reuse common tools instead of buying the same capability many times. One of the initiatives that we're undertaking now is our hybrid and multi-cloud approach. We call it CMS Cloud Fusion. And it's really about being practical. We're not moving to the cloud just because it's trendy. We put each system in the right cloud service provider where it runs the best, whether that's the Oracle, AWS, Azure, Google Cloud, you know, wherever that mission and it runs on the best is where our architecture is going to take it. And to me, that means we also have the ability to ensure that the costs are easy to understand and we have the visibility from a security perspective. And a good example of something that we're working on and is a big priority for us is ClaimScore. You heard about that. You probably saw that go out. And what we're doing there is we're modernizing a very important part of our business, making the transition right now without disrupting the service of providing the people what they rely on, claims processing, adjudication, and payments, while we are building a modern platform that will help us move faster and have more real time in the future. So if I can leave one thing on this, I would say that cloud is an enabler, but our strategy is not about the cloud. It's about, is the service going to be more reliable? Is it going to be safer? Are we going to be able to process faster? It's really about the outcomes. So we're implementing outcomes, not just technology.
10: And I think I would just add a couple of points on what Patrick just said. The focus on AI is something that our administrator, Dr. Oz, has made a very personal thing. We actually have a chief economist who's on board working with Patrick's team and going out, and we're doing train the trainer. We're trying to get the entire 6,000-person workforce at CMS conversant in at least basic AI tools. So we've got AI ambassadors who are getting trained and then going out and training their component cohorts and making sure that we've got them all up and running. We had 75 interns this summer. They all got trained. So we're very committed to making sure everybody really knows how to work the AI. And then to build on some of the things Patrick was saying, we had the recent shift, which I'm sure we'll talk about later, to adding an Office of Healthcare Technology and Product, which is to allow us to build more things in-house. And that works very closely with Patrick's team so that we can actually bring a lot of this work in-house and make it more customizable to what we need at CMS.
9: A lot there to dig out of, including the AI and, of course, the kind of recent shift. But let me just take a half a step back. Patrick, one of the things when you talk about the modular cloud-based systems, really creating that stronger foundation, for years, CMS has been dealing with just a huge amount of technical debt. And that's why this modular approach, I imagine, is why you went down this path, because you can take a piece of that technical debt, a piece of that legacy system that maybe is, okay, it's working well, but it can work better, it can be more efficient, we can serve citizens better, and you can modernize it and then take another piece. Is that the approach that this strategy really is really focused on? Is, again, I know it's outcome-based, it's not technology-focused, but because of the legacy systems that CMS has, that's why modular is such a big piece here.
11: That's very critical. As you know, we have a very diverse mission set and so key to the not only the healthcare of America, but the economy. We pay out $1.7 trillion a year. But that means we have to be able to move at scale and we have to be able to modernize the scale. And so our approach now is really to have a platform approach where the different mission sets, they can leverage the same platform. We buy it once, we secure it once. And then they can build to the specifics they need for their outcomes without having to go out and buy a different product, because we have a platform that's essentially a plug and play to do it. That's the direction we're going at CMS, to not only allow us to meet our outcomes, but do it at scale and do it at much faster. We don't have to have a separate procurement action to do so.
9: The platform's an interesting approach. It's something that I think has grown over the last several years. I'm just interested, when you say platform, it doesn't necessarily mean cloud, right? It doesn't mean, you mentioned Oracle, Google, Azure, AWS. It could mean a different piece of software that is the baseline that says, okay, well, this can run on top of software X. Or so maybe just give me a little bit. Do you have an example that comes to mind?
11: Yeah, well, an example that comes to mind is we may have an infrastructure as part of the platform, say it's AWS, but we have a SaaS offering that is right on top of that platform, like a Palantir. And then that platform is and that ecosystem is able to support multiple centers and offices based on their needs. We also may integrate that platform with, say, a Snowflake. We have an enterprise data repository. We have a lot of data in there, and instead of recopying the data in a different platform, we can integrate it into the Palantir platform that routes off of AWS and provides the capabilities. So that's what I mean by taking a platform approach. It doesn't mean it's a single technology or tool, but it does mean that we are integrating the IQ system to be able to deliver those missions.
9: And Kim, broaden that out a little bit, because that also bleeds into what you do as COO, and as you work with the different mission sets. Why is that platform approach helpful for the mission side and the operation side to say, hey, if we have a new capability, or hey, we need a new capability? And I know we can talk about fraud as a good example of this, in terms of it's not necessarily new, but you've really added more oomph to it. How have you kind of taken advantage of this platform from an operational side?
10: I think it's really important. It's allowed us to be much more agile, which is really important, particularly on the fraud piece of things. It's allowed us to be able to test and do more types of pilots and innovative approaches, which have been really helpful. Patrick and his team have been helping us lead a number of those efforts. And by having the platform and being able to have these, more, I would guess, versatile approaches, is the best way to put it. I'm not a techie, but it allows us to be able to be more nimble. And that's really what I like about it. It really does enable us as the COO to not only get better value, but it also enables us to be able to get better functionality. And at the end of the day, those are the things that I'm always looking at. Are we getting good value for the dollar? And with how Patrick has set it up, we're getting much better value for the dollar. We're able to build and create things in a much more efficient and productive way at better scale and better cost.
9: That's really the key here, is that it's not just better functionality, but it's more value for the dollar. As we know, budgets are tight. They always are tight. I never hear an agency say we have too much money. So how do you drive that value higher? And if you have, let's just pick on vendors for a second, because we can, 50 different licenses at different cost values at different, and they're all riding on separate platforms. Go ahead, Kim. I know you want to pick that up.
10: Yeah, no, that's exactly it. I mean, I will not name names, but we've had examples of where we have had contracts and licenses, which quite frankly have been at costs that are just not supportable for the agency. And thanks to what Patrick has been doing, he's been negotiating for us to be able to get better costs on those licenses. We've been able to get a better sense of who's actually using the licenses, so we're not paying for unnecessary licenses, which is really key. And then Patrick is one heck of a deal maker. I will give him credit there, but he's been negotiating some really good deals for us because of the fact that we've got, to your point, we've got multiple centers within CMS. We have, at least 6 different centers and multiple offices who are all using these for different reasons, but yet they weren't really coordinated in terms of the approach and the pricing and how we were looking at it and how we were using it. And thanks to Patrick and his team, we now have a much better handle on that. And the savings have been significant, but more importantly, the functionality and our ability to use them more effectively has been vastly improved. And as we bring on newer partners, especially people whose price point has been traditionally high, we can kind of leverage that to make sure that we're getting the best value possible, which is what I'm concerned about, because I've got to defend that all the time.
9: All right, Patrick, I'll put you on the spot because you know I like to do that with you. We've seen a lot of big deals from the Army around enterprise deals, obviously GSA OneGov. We've seen the big deals now from VA coming out. Anything you want to announce for me? You're going to tell me about a big deal recently?
11: Well, I won't tell you about a big deal recently, but what I will tell you is that I'm proud that CMS have been a routine user of the OneGov, the GSA OneGov deal. I mean, I think that the last data set I had, out of the 6 times it was used or 7 times it was used for AWS, we use it over half the time. And that had related to a 41% discount on moving our 1-800 Medicare call center to the cloud, to AWS. So we are very intentional in leveraging the deals that have been kind of negotiated on our behalf and for the federal government. Hey, Jason, think about it. If you have the full of government, the GSA negotiating some deals for you across the full strength of the government versus, 10 different departments negotiating, which one do you think is going to get the better deal? That's why we've been very intentional about leveraging on the OneGov deals that GSA has been working hard for us.
9: And if I remember correctly, you guys have a great use case where it wasn't just the the deal through GSA, but you actually used a third party, one of your systems integrators, to go get the OneGov deal as well. I remember GSA talking about this at one of their conferences in the last, I don't know, 6 or 8 months or so. I know you probably know what I'm talking about, right?
11: We found some ways to even further take the strength of the economies of scale. And a lot of these integrators, they have large ecosystems that they work with companies. And so we were able to not only take advantage of the OneGov deal, but leverage the reseller to leverage their ecosystem to add additional and their negotiation strength to add additional cost on there. Jason, what that does is allow us to realize those savings, but then reinvest those into things that Dr. Oz is asking us to do and that Kim Brand is asking us to do in support of our goals. And so I think it's overall just a good thing, and I hope others can continue to do that.
9: Patrick, Kim, let's take a quick break. When we come back, I'm going to jump into that reorganization and the new office, and we can talk about some other things. But first, we'll take a quick break. My guests today are Patrick Newbold, the Chief Information Officer of the Centers for Medicare and Medicaid Services, and Kim Brandt, the Deputy Administrator and Chief Operating Officer of CMS. I'm Jason Miller on the discussion Ask the CIO CMS, sponsored by Splunk on Federal News Network.
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9: Welcome back. 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I'm your host, Jason Miller. My guests today are Patrick Newbold, the Chief Information Officer of the Centers for Medicare and Medicaid Services, and Kim Brandt, the Deputy Administrator and Chief Operating Officer of CMS. Patrick, Kim, we were talking a little bit about the IT strategy. Recently, I want to say a couple months ago, CMS talked about a reorganization. It created something called the new Office of Health Technology and Products. And I think there was, when that popped out, it was obviously news for us. We enjoy, you know, a little bit of news once in a while. But there is some concern about, okay, what does this mean for the CIO's office? And I think it's important to, let's start there. This is not instead of, this is in addition to, it's a complement. So maybe, Kim, start off about how you see the two offices really playing off each other and working together.
10: First of all, that's exactly the right way to think about it, Jason. These two are sort of working together and complementary. Patrick is still very much our CIO. He is still very much leading our enterprise-wide IT and tech and all the things that he's always been doing. The way I like to think about it is the new OHTP, as we call it, which went into effect in early June of this year, is supposed to help us be able to modernize a lot of our technology in terms of existing things that we have in place, in terms of existing business products, and then help us build new digital products across all three of our lines of business, Medicare, Medicaid, and the marketplace. So the whole goal here is that Patrick's shop is still the ones that are doing all the cybersecurity and the enterprise-wide and the cloud and the migrations and all the platform stuff that we were talking about before. But then the new office, which is led by Amy Gleason, who's our chief product officer and deputy administrator, is really supposed to help us sort of design, develop, and help bring up digital products and platforms, particularly ones that would be used by beneficiaries, providers, and states. So it's sort of more of the external facing types of products that they're helping at least build. In the past, we had been using contractors to build those. Here, we are making a big shift, similar to how a lot of big tech companies operate, where we're actually building them in-house. We've been hiring up more engineers and more software people and more product people to help us to be able to do a lot of this, to help us do more of that tech modernization for things like the National Provider Directory, which is something where we're going to bring together a lot of our enrollment systems, which I help oversee. And then we're also going to be helping support some of our Medicaid modernization with things like the work requirements that are a requirement of the big Medicaid bill that's passed last fall. But the goal here is that Amy's team builds products that primarily touch beneficiaries or help states or external partners, whereas Patrick and his team are still the ones making sure that once those products get up and launched, that they are helping integrate them into our CMS system, maintaining them, operationalizing them, and implementing them. And so it's intended to be sort of like a handoff, baton sort of pass off, if you will, so that they work very closely together. Patrick's team still designs and builds a lot of stuff too. It's just the things that Amy and her team are doing are a little more of the beneficiary facing, as I would call it.
9: Amy, I think that's a really good way to put it, because I think on one hand, you have so much goes on at CMS. There's so many different systems and you have so many different customers. I think Patrick said something to the effect of like 160 million people use some sort of CMS benefits every year. So, yep. So having one team to try to do everything is probably too much. So Patrick, weigh in a little bit. How are you already starting to work with this new office? What does that collaboration look like?
11: Well, first, I'm excited. I actually see this as a force multiplier for CMS. What OHTP brings is added focus on the health technology part, the digital products Kim talked about, but also the interoperability, which is a key goal of ours. And my office will continue to provide the enterprise foundation and the guardrails that allows those products to scale and scale securely and safely. I thought the public notice was pretty clear on the relationship. And if anything I can do is kind of, it highlighted that this new office, OHTP, works in close coordination with the CIO. And just as our other program offices that deliver some of the IT, we all are governed for the cybersecurity architecture, capital planning, investment oversight by the CIO. That's by law. These roles are very much not competing. We are teammates. We are one CMS and we have one objective and we're doing it together. And it's been working very well. If I would give my version of a simple way to think of this, I would say that OHTP helps CMS shape and deliver strong health products. And my office makes sure those products can connect and scale and stay secure and operate as part of one enterprise. Kim Brandt, Amy Gleason, and the business leaders and I are all aligned on this outcome. Jason, the bottom line is we want faster delivery without creating new silos. We want clear decision rights, which we have, shared roadmaps, and common measures. Look, the public, the org chart matters less to them than whether CMS is delivering better, safer, and easier experiences. And this org chart should be seamless to them because we're so focused on delivering outcomes.
9: And in many ways, Patrick, this lightens your load in some sense, because when I've talked to other CIOs at other organizations, both big and small, that digital piece to it, right? Creating that internal and external products to say, hey, how do we modernize? It really does sometimes falls on the shoulder of that CIO office. And it's not that, again, you're giving something up. It's almost like you are creating a partnership that can have a really specific focus on stuff while you can kind of still, because there's a lot to manage. Let's call it like it is. So it's almost like you're getting it. You said the word force multiplier. I'll even simplify it further. A little bit of help there, because you're never going to have enough people, enough budget, enough time to do all the work that needs to get done. So I imagine maybe there's a little bit of relief on your end.
11: Yeah. Again, the question is not who owns the box. Is whether that CMS can turn policy and goals into tools that's going to be useful to the service. And this partnership, this office is doing just that. I can take a more focus on ensuring the tools and services and capabilities that this office is using to deliver. I can make sure it's there. I can make sure they're able to scale on them as full as possible. And again, I think I'm excited about it. And we've been already producing a lot of outcomes already with this construct. And I suspect you'll see more.
9: This is a great segue to maybe this broader conversation that I've been interested in having with you both, which is the idea of driving really business outcomes, something that you guys have mentioned several times. But one of this ideas is okay, IT is for what? Not just office, Patrick, and then Kim, you kind of bring it all together, kind of work with that business owners to really drive that mission success, and then the data piece can kind of be folded in. Patrick, you want to start maybe with that idea of kind of working with the business owners to improve those outcomes?
11: The best technology work begins before anyone writes the code. And what I mean is that starts with the business owner. And I ask, Kim is always asking, what problems are we trying to solve? Who feels that problem? And what results would matter? So to me, in that partnership, the business owner owns a mission result. Our offices bring the engineering, we bring the security, we bring the data, architecture, the delivery discipline to achieve that. And together, we build a roadmap, measures that's going to show us if we are doing what we need to do in the progress as one team. So to me, that changes the conversation. Instead of asking, did we launch a tool, which is good, but the real question is, did we reduce wait times? Did we reduce burden? Did we make a payment more accurate? Did we help a worker or employee make a better decision? That is when I think a great partnership works and we're on the same page. And when there is tension between speed and risk, my role as a CIO and CISO that works with me is not to say no. It's to make the risk clear to Kim Grant as the cool, find a safer path or a more secure path, and then decide at the right level. So good governance, to me, helps the mission move. It should not be a wall that we have to go around. So I see my role, and view my role, is kind of bringing that clarity, removing those barriers, and holding the tech teams accountable for those outcomes, not just a technology milestone. That's not what Dr. Oz and Kim Grant wants from us. They want us to use technology to drive to the missions that they're trying to achieve.
9: Kim, I'll ask you also to weigh in on that side. I'll ask you to, as the COO, not the tech person, how does this idea of the coordination has changed over the last maybe year and a half or so? How has that collaboration, how have you really tried to drive that message to hey, you've got to be closer, you've got to, you know, to Patrick's point, we got to make sure the best tech happens before the code is even written?
10: It's a mind shift to a certain extent, and it's a culture shift too at CMS, because this has not been how CMS has typically done business. And I think part of this was driven by Dr. Oz coming in and make it very clear. He had spent a lot of time with a lot of tech people before he came in and had heard a lot about potential solutions and potential things that could modernize Medicare, Medicaid, that could take us sort of from the 20th century to the 21st century, maybe, get us somewhat modernized. Keep in mind, we still code in COBOL and we still have mainframes at CMS. So, we've got a bit of a jump still to do and we're working on it. But it really has been, I think over the past 18 months, heartening to see how quickly the employees at CMS have embraced this and have really decided, okay, this is a really unique opportunity for us to like change how we do business, think about how we do this better. It hasn't been without its pain points. It's not always easy to get people to sort of walk away from their bureaucratic institutional ways of looking at it, because we're creatures of the bureaucracy. That's just how it works. But I think what has been great, and a great example of this, is the push towards interoperability and how we've really been looking at that through the health tech ecosystem and trying to get it so that we're building APIs and that we're doing things to make it easier to share data, to make it so that we have more products that are API compliant so that we can move those around. And Patrick and his team have been instrumental in supporting that. And to me, that's really where it comes down to. It's like all of a sudden, we aren't afraid of the new technologies. We're embracing them and we're figuring out how we can deploy them in ways that will actually help the beneficiaries. And at the end of the day, it is that 160 million plus people that Patrick mentioned that are our focus. And we've got to figure out how we can deploy our technology to their best benefit. And then ultimately, my job is to make sure we're doing that at the best cost and in the best, hopefully most efficient manner, if you will.
9: Patrick, Kim, there's so much more to talk to you. We're going to take a quick break. We'll come back. We'll jump into that data side. You mentioned API is always a fun topic to talk through. But first, as I said, we'll take a quick break. My guests today are Patrick Newbold, the CIO of the Centers for Medicare and Medicaid Services, and Kim Brandt, the Deputy Administrator and Chief Operating Officer of CMS. I'm Jason Miller on the discussion Ask the CIO CMS, sponsored by Splunk on Federal News Network.
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9: 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I'm your host, Jason Miller. My guests today are Patrick Newbold, the CIO of the Centers for Medicare and Medicaid Services, and Kim Brandt, the Deputy Administrator and Chief Operating Officer of CMS. Kim, Patrick, in the last segment, we're talking a little bit about this idea of data. You mentioned, Kim, you mentioned the use of APIs, this idea of really kind of trying to have the business owner drive that modernization effort. But data is key here. You got to integrate the data. You got to know where the data lives. And obviously, Patrick, we got to keep it secure. So let's start with that data discussion a little bit. We know it's the oil that runs the engine of CMS and every other agency. What does the data today that you're using to drive IT improvements, how do you kind of look at technology and say, how do we make better use of the data we have? Patrick, lead us off.
11: We have been asked to really work on how do we kind of move reports kind of after the fact to be able to use data to signal on things we need to act to do. So at CMS, we have a pretty mature integrated data repository. And so we are pretty comfortable with the state and quality of our data when it comes to that. What I see as an opportunity and where we are really looking to enable our business partners with CMS is moving towards more interoperability. And a key piece we're doing that from a technical perspective is having open standard architectures so that no matter what technology or systems or data repositories you may use, we can easily integrate and connect in with that data securely, but it's available there. And that has opened up doors and continued to open up doors for us working other federal agencies and organizations to be able to leverage and use our data in a secure fashion on the good of the entire federal government. And so that requires trusted data. That requires clear ownership, common definitions, very strong quality checks, and access identity based off need. And also, I'll be remiss if I didn't say some of the privacy and security that we are built into our processes. The more data does not mean open access to anything. It just means that we want to be able to, with the approved agreements, allow the ability to be interoperable with other agencies to do the work. So I would say that one of the areas that I think Kim would dive into that this has showed tremendous progress in capabilities is in the fraud arena. And that has made significant impacts to one of our biggest priorities, and that's crushing fraud. And I think Kim will probably provide some additional insights to that.
10: And actually, it's a great point, Patrick. And one of the things that we are most proud of as one of our fraud and abuse priorities is that over the past year, we have set up not one, but two different war rooms at CMS. Last March, we set up the first war room, which was the Medicare war room. And we call them a war room, but they're a fraud detection operations center. But that sounds much less cool than war room. So that's why we call it the war room. But basically, what it does is it brings investigators and data analysts, government agents and people who are technology experts, a whole bunch of different skill sets all together in one room to look at the data. And they look at the claims data, in this case, Medicare claims data, in real time as it comes in. And what they're able to do is to be able to tell if there are anomalies or suspicious patterns because they're looking at it in real time against all the other data that's coming in at that point in time. In the past, we've done what's been called pay and chase, where we've had to go after the money after it's already going out the door. We only get about 10% of it back. It's a highly inefficient way to operate. In this case, what we've been able to do is move to detect and prevent using these new capabilities and being able to really look at the data and use a lot of the new tools that we've built with Patrick and others and bring in from the outside. We are now able to look at it and able to stop those on the front end. To date, that means that we have stopped almost $2.4 billion from going out the door. And that's not insignificant when you look at it. You know, certainly the program is over $1 trillion on the Medicare side. So there's certainly a lot of room for improvement, but still being able to stop that kind of money, we've never been able to do that before. And the reason we've been able to do it is because of the fact that we were able to really get a way to better look at the claims and analyze the claims in that real time and then be able to make that difference. We're now able to do that since April of this year with Medicaid claims. Medicaid has always been one of our big challenges, to be honest. We don't own the data. The states own the data. They have to report it into us. It's sometimes 4 months, 5 months, maybe longer until we get it. So it's dated by the time we get it. We don't get it in real time. But we have a couple of partnerships, thanks to Patrick and his team, that we've been working on, like with the state of Indiana, where we're now starting to look at real-time Medicaid claims. And we're doing some other similar pilots to see how that's going to look. But with our new Medicaid war room, we're looking at the claims we have, whether it's real-time or not, and being able to tell where there is similar types of aberrancies like we're seeing on the Medicare side, and then taking action there as well. We just announced the results for the first 90 days of the Medicaid war room, and that's almost 200 $200 million that we've been able to stop and work with the states to stop payments at the state level from going out the door. So all total, it's, you know, almost $2.5 billion that we've been able to really save the trust fund and the American taxpayer just by leveraging how we do data and how we look at it.
9: Kim, I'm going to ask you maybe to do a little apples to apples, because people will hear, well, in Pay and Chase, we got about 10% of it back. But with this detect and stop, it's $2.4 billion. 10% of not $1 trillion, because it's not all, it's 10% of the improper payments or the fraud or the, so do you have, right. Are you able to give me that 10% equaled roughly $1?
10: Yeah, so it's a little hard to say, but what I can tell you is that our total dollars stopped and sort of the dollars recovered from calendar year 25 as compared to calendar year 24 was a 59% increase. We ended up for calendar year 25 on the Medicare side, just Medicare, not Medicaid, on the Medicare side, being able to have total stop avoidance, meaning stopping the payments from going out the door, and recoveries of $41.9 billion, which again is a 59% increase year to year over the year before on Medicare. So it's a little hard to give you an exact apples to apples, but just to tell you what a difference this approach has made to our being able to actually do things and scale it. The War Room found over $2 billion, but other activities that we've been doing as part of this have really ramped up to stop it, so that of that $41.9 billion, almost $28 billion was dollars stopped from going out the door.
9: Well, I think it's also important to be clear here. There are definitely things that are fraud, and then there's just improper payments. Oh, correct. I should have sent Kim $1.50. I sent her $1.49, or vice versa. I sent her $1.51. But yeah, all that is waste. All that is problematic.
10: Waste and abuse. Exactly. On the Medicare side, we estimate that each year out of the $1.19 trillion that's the Medicare spend, it's about $100 billion for waste, fraud, and abuse. So again, 10% potentially. So going to your Pay and Chase, it all kind of tracks up. My goal and my hope is that by the time this administration is done, and I'm done with two or three here at CMS, that we get to the point where we're no longer paying chasing. It's all detect and prevent, and that we are able to at least the majority. I mean, you're always going to have a little bit you'll have to go after, but my hope is that right now that was 90% before and the stopping was 10%. I want to flip those numbers. It's 90% stopping, 10% chasing.
9: And I think this is really important, because one of the reasons why you're having so much success is well, there's many reasons, right? The putting the dedication, the technology, the people, the resources behind it. But on top of that, you have partnerships, whether it's with the Justice Department or the Social Security Administration or other agencies. Maybe Kim, if you want to talk a little bit about that, those partnerships and how they have really enabled you.
10: We now have the Vice President's Fraud Task Force, which was convened earlier this year. It was announced in the State of the Union, and it's something where we're now taking a whole of government approach to fraud, waste, and abuse. So not just on the healthcare side, but like all the other benefit programs as well. But at CMS, what that means is we have now entered into new types of arrangements and have actually been leveraging the sharing of data between, for instance, us and the Department of Justice, making sure that we've got their investigative data and that we're able to look at that and put that against our claims data and be able to see a more picture. We have always had the master death file or the overall file from SSA that tells you all the people who have died, but we're now also tracking that against new Medicare enrollees and looking at that. We get 10,000 new beneficiaries a day on the Medicare side, so now we're able to look at, you know, enrollment patterns and track those with potential fraud, which is exciting. And then lately, we've been working very closely with the bank industry and with Treasury looking at banking information. And in fact, one of our most recent successes involved looking at bank account information for fraudulent hospices in Los Angeles. And we were able to find one bank account that was associated with nearly 300 of the fraudulent hospices in LA County. And so that's an example of we never had that capability before. But now that we have that, many of those hospices were not ones that we had on our list. But once we found out that there was that common bank account, that actually led us to be able to take more of action against more of them and stop a lot of additional money going out the door.
9: And I think what this is doing is it's giving you the ammunition to say, hey, this smells bad. Let's see if it's rotten, not it's automatically exactly. Rotten. Right. Right. So I think that's key here.
10: It also allows us to be able to find, and we can get them on things other than healthcare fraud. We might get them on tax fraud, or we might get them on, you know, some other type of technicality, some other law. The Department of Justice might be able to get them on, for instance, money laundering or counterfeiting or, you know, any of the other activities that they might be engaged in. Not all of these people are nice people doing legitimate businesses. And so the fact is, by being able to leverage the data across the board and having these partnerships, it's been a game changer. And that was evident. The healthcare fraud takedown happened at the end of June. Biggest one ever, over 455 defendants, over $6 billion. And that was significant. And that's just in 1 year.
9: Let's take a quick break. We come back. We'll jump into that last segment. There's so much more to talk to. But first, we'll take a break. My guests today are Patrick Newbold, the Chief Information Officer of the Centers for Medicare and Medicaid Services, and Kim Brandt, the Deputy Administrator and Chief Operating Officer at CMS. I'm Jason Miller on the discussion Ask the CIO CMS, sponsored by Splunk on Federal News Network.
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9: 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I'm your host, Jason Miller. My guests today are Patrick Newbold, the Chief Information Officer of the Centers for Medicare and Medicaid Services, and Kim Brandt, the Deputy Administrator and Chief Operating Officer for CMS. Kim, Patrick, we were talking about data. We're talking about the idea of using data to really drive mission effectiveness. Kim, you gave some really great examples of the fraud war room and how you guys are using data and analysis to really improve the outcomes and really capture and you know, as you said, detect and stop versus pay and chase. I know there is, because Kim, I've seen you speak before many times. There's a lot of AI buried in that. That's really helping you drive a lot of the change. Let's talk a little bit about how that use of artificial intelligence, machine learning is being used to really analyze the data, improve decision making. And specifically, Patrick, maybe I'll start with you about IT improvements. How are you using AI today to maybe say, hey, we have an opportunity to improve this service or this set of IT?
11: I appreciate the last statement about data, because I think to have AI work and intended, the data has to be in a solid foundation. But I see in driving AI in two broad ways at CMS. First, we're helping our workforce handle their routine stuff faster. They're finding information, drafting, summarizing, reviewing large amounts of material through the capabilities. CMS, by the way, was the first federal agency to roll out at scale Microsoft Copilot several months ago. And we also have an internal CMS chat that is integrated with several of the large language models helping our workforce. 80% of our workforce every week is using one of our tools. And the most recent report, about 300 employees completed a survey and indicated they are saving 10 hours a week because they have these tools in their hands. So that means they have 10 hours that they can focus on some of the critical things that we talked about today, driving outcomes for the mission. But second, we also have been applying AI and machine learning to mission problems, such as Kim mentioned, finding unusual payment patterns and reducing manual reviews. And that also is helping teams focus attention where it matters the most. CMS also has a public AI playbook and risk guidance, because I also want to talk about the governance around AI, which is important. We have to be very intentional as we are looking at these, rolling out these cases on especially the high impact use cases that potentially impacts protected information, sensitive information, or test performance or documents that we work in the model results. We have to make sure that not only are we testing and rolling out these capabilities to support our mission, but we also are aligning the appropriate governance to make sure that we're, again, maintaining the public trust. So one of the main things that I'm doing and my team is doing is looking at providing and continuing to providing and improving the enterprise AI capabilities for CMS, but also the enabling governance to make sure that we're the best stewards on how we apply it. And I will always say that it's important for us that a human or a person is in the lead of AI, not simply in the loop, and that we have to be very intentional to make sure AI is earning its place through measured outcomes. Otherwise, we have to question ourselves, should we actually be using it?
9: Patrick, I'm interested. The last thing you said, make sure AI is earning its place through measured outcomes. What do those outcomes look like, or what do those metrics look like? For instance, like how do you measure the impact? Besides, well,
11: let me tell you how
9: time savings, as an example.
11: Yeah, let me tell you how I measured the impact in the past, and it was a lesson learned for me. The way I measured impact in the past was the amount of people who was using it. But today, the impact is it reducing the time it takes to do a workload or a workflow, because that's time back for the employee to do other things? Or is it making it more efficient to review policies and inform decisions on policies? Because again, that's time back. So the new way we're looking at and asking questions as use cases are coming to us is no longer about are people using it. It's about what type of measurable results or outcomes that is shaping, so that we know the investment that we're making into it is delivering on what we anticipate. And so it's really about being intentional about having those measurements up front and those goals up front, so we are able to see if it's meeting the need.
9: Kim, Patrick, I very much enjoyed our conversation. Unfortunately, we are out of time for today. So let me thank my guests. Patrick Newbold is the Chief Information Officer for the Centers for Medicare and Medicaid Services. Patrick, thank you so much for taking the time. I always enjoy talking to you.
11: Thank you for having me.
9: And Kim Brandt is the Deputy Administrator and Chief Operating Officer of CMS. Kim, great to have you on the show as well.
10: It was a pleasure. Thanks for having me.
9: I'm Jason Miller, and you've been listening to Ask the CIO CMS, sponsored by Splunk on Federal News Network.
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0: 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What role do investment, advocacy, and commercial diplomacy play in strengthening U.S. competitiveness? And how are technology and AI changing the way government supports businesses seeking to expand globally? Join host Michael Keegan as he explores these questions and more with David L. Fogel, Assistant Secretary of Commerce and Director General of the U.S. and Foreign Commercial Service for Global Markets at the U.S. Department of Commerce.
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3: From ABC News, I'm Michelle Franzen. In the latest ongoing court battle over the Kennedy Center, a federal judge today ordering that the center provide 30 days notice before making any major physical changes to the building, including demolishing it. President Trump told ABC's Karen Travers the center would be ripped down if he's not given credit for helping the Performing Arts Center. Here's ABC's Mary Bruce.
4: He is adamant that he should be recognized for helping the institution financially, and it comes just a day after the board voted to immediately closed the center for renovation, citing safety concerns after a judge blocked them from adding Trump's name to the building.
3: Both Republican and Democratic lawmakers are voicing concerns over plans to demolish the building. The ongoing war with Iran and blocks to ship traffic in the Strait of Hormuz driving oil prices up again. A gallon of gas in the U.S. is $4.45, according to Gas Buddy. ABC's Andrea Fujii says record diesel prices are also impacting truckers and farmers.
5: This Ohio farmer says he's spending $1,500 more per day in diesel than a year ago to run his tractor.
6: Everything we do, fertilizer, chemicals, everything we do is tied to the petroleum market. So as the petroleum market moves up, all of those inputs move up.
5: The Federal Reserve, trying to fight inflation, is now raising interest rates by a quarter point.
3: In Los Angeles, the NTSB is reviewing evidence gathered from this week's news helicopter crash that killed all on board and a third person on the ground. The chopper was covering a bus, an SUV crash that killed two people. The SUV driver's court appearance today postponed.
7: 36-year-old Bailey Rios was booked for murder. She allegedly drove a 2004 Ford Expedition at excessive speeds, running red lights and slamming into a Los Angeles Metro bus, killing two victims inside. Rios was due in court to face a judge on Thursday morning, but she was unable to attend the court hearing due to a medical reason.
3: ABC's Alex Stone, you're listening to ABC News.
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3: New home construction slowing last month as mortgage rates climbed along with home prices.
10: The Census Bureau says housing starts last month were 2.6% below the seasonally adjusted rate from July and 1.2% below the figure from August of last year. But looking ahead, building permits for future construction also were off last month compared to July, but well ahead of the figure from August 2025.
3: ABC's Jim Ryan. The man who sprayed apple cider vinegar at Democratic Representative Ilhan Omar during a town hall in Minneapolis in January, sentenced today to 14 months in federal prison. Anthony Kazmierczak reached a plea deal with prosecutors and was also sentenced to 3 years of supervised release. He's also not allowed to have contact with Omar. She was not injured at the time by the liquid and continued the town hall. King Charles responding to a recent memoir from Princess Diana's brother, Charles Spencer. According to the book, Charles and Spencer argued about Diana's death over whether Prince William and Harry should walk behind their mother's coffin. Charles, according to Spencer, said rest assured we'll forget her soon enough. More from ABC's Lama Hassan.
11: The King spokesperson swiftly responding. While we do not comment on books as a matter of principle, His Majesty is mindful that the pain of fraternal grief can cloud reason, affect judgment, and color memory in ways others do not.

0: not recognize even many years after such a loss.
1: Swan song Diana, My Sister is due out next week. I'm Michelle Franzen, ABC News.
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3: Today's federal newscast. The public's trust in government is declining. New research from the Partnership for Public Service shows just about 27% of Americans say they trust the federal government. That's down 6% since last year. The findings confirm persistently low levels of trust since the nonprofit began its polling in 2021. Senate Democrats are doubling down on efforts to stop the collection of federal employees' personal medical records. Federal News Network's Drew Friedman has more.
4: Lawmakers are urging the Office of Personnel Management to reverse plans to gain unprecedented access to health data across the federal workforce. A letter sent to OPM on Wednesday marks the second time that Democrats have demanded the agency halt its data collection efforts. The senators warned that there are still major risks at play involving employee privacy, as well as legal and constitutional concerns. Drew Friedman, Federal News Network.
3: And the Interior Business Center has a new leader. Ken O'Neill takes over the top spot of the shared service provider. He replaces Steve Brand, who has been the permanent director since March. O'Neill has been the associate director of IBC since February 2025 and also served as head of contracting activity for the Coast Guard and the Interior Department. Find these stories and more at federalnewsnetwork.com. I'm Eric White.
5: Wisdom served daily. Experience the difference of the journalists at Federal News Network.
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7: Welcome to the Federal Drive on Federal News Network. It's Thursday, September 17th. I'm your host, Terry Gerton, and I'm glad you're here. Coming up on this hour of the Federal Drive, in national security technology, some of the most important ideas are now arriving at federal labs from outside government. Plus, government agencies are bringing technology companies into the problem-solving process a lot earlier. Those stories and much more ahead during this hour of the Federal Drive. We begin with this. The long journey that led to the decision to finally cancel the CIOSP4 government-wide acquisition contract came down to a simple realization. The NIH IT Acquisition and Assessment Center, or NITAC, found that there was better than 90% duplication of what it offered and what was already available through IT contract vehicles managed by GSA and NASA. For the first time since NITAC canceled CIOSP4 in February, Ricky Clark, the director of NITAC, gives Federal News Network's executive editor, Jason Miller, exclusive details about what went into the ultimate decision to end this 5-year saga.
8: We did a pipeline crosswalk, looked at what was offered at GSA, what was offered that NASA soup, and what was offered by NITAC. And to remove those duplications, we created a, we'll call it a white paper. We went all the way down the rabbit hole, everything that we reviewed, we documented, and that documentation was presented to the leadership at NIH, at HHS, GSA, in conjunction with OMB. And after reviewing all those documents, the decision was made, you know, first and foremost, CIOSP4 was not needed. And there's also going to be a change for NITAC, and that resulted in our sunset. Probably that decision came solely from that. Now back to the protests themselves. As far as the protests, we were so looking forward to having our day in court, if you will, because after the 2023 decision by GAO, we went back and we totally retooled. We added in AI functionalities. We reviewed each and every each one of the 1150 proposals one for one. We created a clause logic. Every decision was made was tied down to the solicitation section. That solicitation section was backed up by a decision by the CO itself. And we also implemented, you know, regulatory guidance to find out what to explain exactly why the decision was made. We created what was known as the ad hoc report. Probably the first time it's been done for across the federal government, but we've done it. It was essentially a white paper, and it explained every nook and cranny, every decision that the CO had made. We had it documented. So we were so looking forward to having our day in court. So we can spell out exactly how we were fair and reasonable, how it was evenly applied, and how through each of the CO's decisions you can make that it was even applied for all 1,150 proposals. So it was huge. Going back to the GSA thing, I think the biggest change for us, GSA had health IT SINs. I know I'm mixing this up a little bit, but I should have made this point earlier. The health IT SINs themselves were related to health IT buys. Now, there are some nuances between health IT that you don't get in the standard commodity off-the-shelf IT buys. So we took a look at those, and that, in response to that, GSA actually expanded their health IT SINs to ensure that everything, any service gap that we identified during this review were captured under GSA. So it was a complete and thorough review, and that review is what led to us canceling the solicitation and eventually sunsetting CLSP 3, and then canceling CLSP 4.
9: I think that's really helpful, Ricky, because I think a lot of people didn't realize the level of research you all did. You've been with NITEC for several years. What do you think changed?
8: I think, honestly, it's personal preference. So folks that have, you have the folks that are into UCSA or you have a preference to UCSA, you have the folks that are have a preference to use some of the other GWACs. The folks at NITEC like NITEC because of the level of service that we provide. It's sort of like a friendly, welcoming sort of environment. So I think after it, your customers get used to that and the guidance, our level of service was 98%. You know, a lot of folks that I've actually spoken with now, that's the thing they think they'll probably miss the most is the level of service provided by NITEC for them, making their job easier. So, you know, we want to do it quicker, faster, easier. And that was sort of NITEC tagline. And that's really what we did on a daily basis. So I think it was probably a personal preference rather than a need. I mean, doing it this way.
9: I guess I want to know, beyond the policy shifts, right, what do you think shifted in that need? What shifted in the technology world or the acquisition world?
8: That's a hard one to answer, but I'll give you my personal take on it. I think that as the IT and functionality, availability of information has become more prevalent, it's probably more, what's the word I want to use? It would probably be more, I wouldn't say convenient, probably be more efficient to have a single source to provide that information before. So I think some of the niches that NITEC developed over the year, now that's become a central part of what GSA does. That's become a central part of some of the other GWACs. So as you know, they're actually consolidating NITEC as well as NASA SOUP. So I think the consolidation is so. Let's go back. Back in 1996, at the footsteps of the Clean Recording Act, there was a belief that things could be done more efficiently if you didn't centralize, the IT buys. So GWACs were presented, were actually created. But now I think over time, because technology has caught up because of the development of information availability, IT, et cetera, everything now is it can be found in a single source. So some of the nuances, some of the best practices that we developed over the years can be easily consumed by GSA and some of the other GWACs. So now everything we've done, they're able to provide that service. I think before, if I'm honest with the GSA, was very broad. People looked at them as just having the mass schedules themselves, but now they're more centralized, and you have the health IT SIN, so they're essentially doing what NITEC was doing over the last 5, 10, 12 years, based on what you mentioned.
9: That's kind of what I was hoping you were going to get to, because health IT has become more, I would say, typical, right? Like if you're going to buy a specific database to run genome data, that doesn't have to be done very specifically anymore. That to me is maybe what also changed. And then the number of contractors also in the industrial base has shrunk too. I mean, is that maybe part of it?
8: Absolutely. So in doing this review, we found that there was a better than 93% duplication for the contract holders that had, either GSA mass schedule or was part of GSA family in some way compared to what we had. So essentially, we had the same contractor providing the same service, but just on different platforms. And to your point, the health IT, the biggest thing for us is, you know, the regulatory guide rails, you know, the patient privacy, the HIPAA requirements, the biomedical data security, the clinical workflow integrations. That part was something that was not readily available from other vehicles. That's why the health IT niche at NITEC was established. We just morphed into like all things IT, but initially that was our sole purpose, was to provide that health IT niche to kind of, you know, bridge that service gap. But now that service is available across the board, available at GSA through the health IT SINs as well.
7: Ricky Clark is the director of the NIH IT Acquisition and Assessment Center, speaking there with Federal News Network's executive editor, Jason Miller. You can find Jason's full story at federalnewsnetwork.com. Up next, in national security technology, some of the most important ideas are now arriving at federal labs from outside government. This is The Federal Drive with Terry Girton on Federal News Network.
3: Today's federal newscast, the Defense Department wants to make it easier to recruit new cyber operators from within the armed forces. Pilot programs will look at troops who might not have started in a cyber field, but have the right skills to succeed. The Pentagon is creating a set of tests to judge problem-solving skills and calm under pressure. Lawmakers are concerned about quality of life in the Coast Guard. Federal News Network's Justin Doubleday reports.
10: The Coast Guard is investing billions in new ships, aircraft, and shore infrastructure thanks to last year's reconciliation bill, but lawmakers on the House Transportation and Infrastructure Committee are concerned Coast Guard service members are falling behind when it comes to rising housing costs, healthcare access, and child care availability. During a hearing on Wednesday, Coast Guard leaders pledged that they're focused on the high costs of living and are considering how to improve tools like the basic allowance for housing. Justin Doubleday, Federal News Network.
3: And the Cybersecurity and Infrastructure Security Agency has a new HR leader. Robert Doerr has been appointed CISA's Chief Human Capital Officer. He officially joined the cyber agency on September 14th. Doerr previously served as Executive Director of the Enterprise Business Management Directorate within the DHS's Office of the Chief Information Officer. Find these stories and more at federalnewsnetwork.com. I'm Eric White.
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7: Welcome back to The Federal Drive with Terry Girton on Federal News Network. For decades, technology transfer usually meant moving inventions out of government laboratories and into the marketplace. Now, some small technology companies are headed in the opposite direction, bringing developed technologies to federal labs for testing and validation. That's one of the shifts David Lee and Paige George of the Federal Laboratories Consortium are watching, and one they hope to build on. They join me now to discuss that change and their upcoming industry forum. David and Paige, I'm really glad to have you both with me today. Thanks for being here.
17: Oh, thank you for having us, Terry.
7: David, let me start with you, because for years we've heard that federal laboratories generate remarkable technologies, but they often struggle to get them into operational use. Where are you seeing real progress today?
17: I think we're seeing real progress in a lot of the technologies that are of interest to the Department of Defense currently, such as drones, munitions, things like that. The department wants to know how to do things faster and how to work with partners a little more directly. So, you know, we're working with partners that are maybe new to the field, that want to learn more, may want to get their technologies up to a higher level, or other big contractors who want to test different concepts with us and run them by us. So we're seeing a lot of interaction, a lot more of an acceleration towards working with industry to bring things to the soldier, to the warfighter faster.
7: And Paige?
19: Yeah, I definitely agree with what David's saying. And it's a really interesting discussion that we've been having, especially within the Department of War, which kind of brought us to where we are with the Innovation for Impact meeting, is that there is an impetus from the Department of War to really focus on commercially developed technologies. And so when we're talking about where the technology transfer mission fits in with that focus on commercial technologies, we're not necessarily focusing on licensing out of the laboratories. But like David said, we're really focusing on partnerships with the industry partners that are creating the most advanced technologies that we can then spin into the Department of War.
7: That's a really different take on the technology transfer mission, which used to be the labs, you know, created something from scratch and then tried to find a commercial market for it. Here you're thinking about commercial technology and finding a government market for it. It's almost the reverse. Paige, what's helping companies and technologies move in that direction?
19: So while tech transfer is still very much focused on technology spin out and focusing on the incredible technologies that are coming out of the labs, just specifically in national security, the focus now is providing industry with problems that the military has and telling industry, you guys are the experts, help us solve these problems. And where the labs come in is where the really exciting part happens and where we really find out how unique our laboratories are in the national security space. The unique facilities, resources that we have available, world-class engineers, scientists, researchers. And so really where the labs come in is we have the ability to really work hand in hand with industry to ensure that the technologies that they're developing meet warfighter requirements. And that is still within the technology transfer space, because technology transfer is the bidirectional sharing of resources, facilities, expertise, and intellectual property.
7: David, in your day job, you're there at Army DevCom. What are you seeing that reflects the situation that Paige is describing?
17: What we're seeing is a lot of companies coming to us saying, hey, we have a technology that we think might be of interest to the warfighter. Could you do it? Can you use it? Can you do something? Sometimes we'll have companies, as I mentioned earlier, big companies that'll say, listen, we have a prototype. We'd like to run this by you. As Paige mentioned, we have facilities and expertise that are simply unrivaled, very unique. So it's, you can find mechanical engineers, you can find electrical engineers, but mechanical engineers who specialize in the dynamics of the inside of a gun barrel, that's a very specialized thing. That's something you're going to see every place. So we have that expertise, and they want to use our expertise and leverage our facilities and our expertise and our experience to test some of these ideas and run them by us to see how they might work and provide capabilities to our warfighters.
7: And how does a federal laboratory make space for that kind of request?
17: It's a great question. We try it usually if it fits under a portfolio that they're currently working on. So sometimes we'll see a great technology, but it's not quite something we're interested in. That's not, we're saying no. It's just like at this time, it's not right for us. But sometimes, especially with the current priorities with UAS and counter UAS and other things like that, and munitions and just warfighting components in general, you know, it kind of falls in line with a lot of the stuff we're already doing. So when a company says, hey, we have something that we're interested in, you know, we have something and we think you might be interested in it, and it does fall in line, it kind of will make room for it within our our time and our space to take a look at it and try to see if there's something we can do, if it can provide something for us. Now, I'm speaking again for my lab, the lab I work at, and I know other labs are doing similar things and have similar situations where they might encounter a technology that's, hey, this is a wonderful technology, but it just doesn't fit in terms of what my lab's mission is. So sometimes I'll call somebody and say, hey, listen, this company's got great technology. Would you want to look at it because it falls within your portfolio and your lane and your mission? So we'll do that sometimes.
7: And Paige?
19: So just to add on to what David is saying, he's absolutely spot on with the value that the labs can play in this process. And then we really are trying to tie back from an FLC perspective. We're trying to align our strategic priorities to that of the White House. And so you have the OSTP report that just came out that specifically calls out the need for the federal laboratories to open their doors to industry. Because really, that is what the labs are. We are a resource to really be the engine behind American innovators and innovation. So that is really where we are trying to focus our efforts, especially in the national security space.
7: Paige George is the executive director of the Federal Laboratories Consortium, and David Lee is the FLC vice chair. Paige, let me come to you. The upcoming forum that you've got in December really does focus specifically on national security technology. We are talking about some of the challenges here, but what really makes the technology transition different when the focus is a national security mission?
19: It really more has to do, I think, with the spin out versus spin in and the shift in focus on commercial technologies versus technologies that were developed in the lab. That absolutely still happens, and it is a critical part of what the laboratories do. But focusing on bringing in new technologies, working with non-traditionals and startups, how do you do that? And the labs play the role of integration experts as well. So if we have a small business or a startup, these guys have a really hard time breaking into federal acquisition. That is a very challenging landscape. So in the world that we live in, tech transfer, our role is to offer support to these companies, because now from the NDAA that was signed in December and the increased focus on other transaction authorities, it really is a golden age for technology transfer in national security, where we can be at the forefront of finding those diamonds in the rough, finding those companies that have now the same opportunity for government contracting as some of our larger defense primes. And so we really wanted to put together a meeting to help prepare our technology transfer professionals that work in the national security space on how to be more strategic when they're looking at the mission and strategies of their laboratories and how to really find those companies that are going to solve real problems in the national security space.
7: So Paige, as you have this conference in December, you're bringing in industry partners for day three. What are you specifically hoping to have conversations about with these folks? What do you want to make sure they understand? And what are you hoping they get out of the assembly?
19: So we are really excited about day three of the Innovation for Impact Forum, because we want to show our small businesses, non-traditionals, and our large primes that there are other ways to work with the labs and access government resources outside of your standard federal contracts. Because like I mentioned earlier, federal contracting is a tangled web and it makes people very nervous, which is why we have organizations dedicated to helping these companies work with the government in contracting, like your NAPECs, your SBAs, there's so many organizations that help walk companies through that process. So we're going to do the same thing, but focused on your non-federal acquisition regulation tools, your tech transfer tools, your cooperative research and development agreements, your patent license agreements. And we want to show how easy it is for these companies to access the laboratories by getting the opportunity to meet face to face with the people that make those decisions at the labs. And so really, we want to open the doors and demystify collaboration with all 300 plus federal labs that are within our consortium.
7: I've been speaking with Paige George. She's the executive director of the Federal Laboratories Consortium, and David Lee is the FLC vice chair. Thank you both for joining me today.
17: Thank you so much, Terry.
19: Thank you, Terry. We appreciate it.
7: 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Still to come, winning a government contract may not end scrutiny of what a bidder claimed in its proposal. But first, government agencies are bringing technology companies into the problem-solving process a lot earlier. 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
3: Today's federal newscast. The public's trust in government is declining. New research from the Partnership for Public Service shows just about 27% of Americans say they trust the federal government. That's down 6% since last year. The findings confirm persistently low levels of trust since the nonprofit began its polling in 2021. House Transportation Committee lawmakers are pushing for more transparency about federal real estate. Federal News Network's Jason Miller tells us more.
9: Congress wants to ensure the Government Accountability Office can access data on how agencies are using federal office space. A new bill passed earlier this week by the House Transportation and Infrastructure Committee would require the General Services Administration to make federal real estate space utilization data more accessible by auditors. Congressman Scott Perry's Strengthening Oversight in Public Buildings Act builds on his Use It Act that became law last year. The new bill also extends the life of the Public Buildings Reform Board by two more years to December 2028. There is no Senate companion bill. Jason Miller, Federal News Network.
3: And the Interior Business Center has a new leader. Ken O'Neill takes over the top spot of the shared service provider. He replaces Steve Brand, who has been the permanent director since March. O'Neill has been the associate director of IBC since February 2025 and also served as head of contracting activity for the Coast Guard and the Interior Department. Find these stories and more at federalnewsnetwork.com. I'm Eric White.
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7: Welcome back to The Federal Drive with Terry Girton on Federal News Network. The federal government is under pressure to move capabilities into the field faster. One result is a growing willingness to bring industry, researchers, and technology providers into the acquisition process earlier. In this segment of Contractors to Watch, sponsored by J.P. Morgan, Jeff Stevens, the president of ENSCO, explains how companies are finding success with this approach.
0: Jeff, it's great to have you. Thanks for joining me.
1: Thanks for having me, Terry.
0: ENSCO's at a really interesting point in product lifecycle. You tend to be where mission requirements are beginning to turn into actual systems. So before the engineering begins, what are you trying to understand about the problem a customer is trying to solve?
1: Well, before we begin any kind of engineering, a cornerstone of our business for 60 years is really building the long-standing relationship, partnership with our customers and understanding where they want to go. We first start by hearing what they need. A big part of the culture that we've built is one that drives innovation. We have our own innovation program where we have an open forum for our employees to bring these problems that our customers have to the table, and we fund small seed projects to go through proof of concepts and demonstrations. And we typically then bring those back to put them in front of the customer. With their support, then we often move that to a larger stage of internal research and development funding. Ultimately, our objective is to be able to bring a solution to the end customer. And that's more important than ever right now, especially as our government is really shifting to more of a solution-driven acquisition strategy.
0: That's a really interesting approach. I have in mind a vision that you would almost take your customers shopping. Like they would come and say, well, I need a widget. And you might take them to the aisle and say, well, here's some things we have in store.
1: That's one of the favorite things for us to do. We love to show them our new capabilities that we're working on building and show them what our team is thinking about.
0: How does that help you help them really shape their requirement?
1: Well, I think one of the things that we've observed changing, the government would typically put out a solicitation with a lot of requirements and invite everybody to bid to meet those requirements. And a big shift that we're seeing is much more of an openness to bring technology companies to the table to talk about the problem and what might be available today to maybe not solve 100% of the problem, but to be able to solve 90 to 95%. In a very short time frame. And so this shift is really, I think, helping our country innovate at a faster pace. And it's one where we're putting a lot of emphasis right now.
0: As you think about that faster product cycle, right, everything from concept to innovation to development, where do those development timelines sometimes get too tight? Are there places where you're like, we need more time, we need to sort this out?
1: From our experience, the timelines are actually moving at the right pace. About a third of our business is in the commercial sector, and that fast-moving pace is something that we're very adept at working in. So this is quite rewarding for us. We're seeing capabilities that we have get in the hands of the warfighter to make a difference much earlier right now than we previously saw for our Department of War work. We're seeing really interesting approaches in Department of Transportation. There's one recent example where they've brought in industry, academia, technology suppliers to look at a longstanding safety challenge, bring all of the available capabilities to the table, and then set up a very short-term iterative process to test and evaluate and improve those with the result of getting, with the objective of getting a result in matter of 18 months instead of what might have been 3 to 5 years.
0: How have you thought about the structure of ENSCO then that allows you to be both flexible and responsive in that kind of a structure?
1: It's important for us to anticipate what our customer needs are going to be. And we've also leaned very heavily into investing in technology and capabilities and facilities and labs in anticipation of what our customers will need down the road, so we're ready to perform when they come to us.
0: Have you had any challenges in terms of certification or qualification?
1: We have not had any challenges. We recently received our CMMC Level 2 certification. This is in the cybersecurity realm. Big investment, big effort. we had a very strong leadership team from the start that not only could navigate the requirements and put the necessary tools and controls in place, but also facilitate the cultural change. We're a company of engineers, scientists, innovators, and these people typically don't like constraints put upon them. But our team, I think, has done a fantastic job in creating environments that allow them to continue to innovate while we still meet the requirements. At the end of the day, the customer information, ENSCO information, is better protected, and we're more prepared for the evolving cyber threats that increase every day.
0: Well, congratulations on your certification. That's no easy task.
1: Thank you.
0: But organizational culture and people is another big part of your capacity, and engineering talent is at a real premium these days. For a specialized firm like yours, like ENSCO, what has changed about how you recruit and retain the people that you need to solve these really highly technical problems?
1: Well, our people are our most important asset, and attracting and retaining the best is one of our highest priorities. I think there are several factors in our approach that matter, the most important being the impact that our employees have doing the meaningful work that we do. It's an easy sell when people know that they're saving lives on a battlefield, they're successfully seeing a space launch, they're preventing a train from being derailed. And these are some of the main areas that we work. We have great relationships with those coming out of the armed services. Over 15% of our workforce are veterans. We're very proud of this, and we recruit heavily. Another aspect that we focus on is bringing in folks from industry. And the best place that a company can be is when you get a phone call from somebody who says, I want to come work for your company because you're the best at what you do. And I've had the privilege of getting many of those calls. And so we bring a lot of folks in from there.
0: You've been at ENSCO yourself for over 20 years. What have you seen change in that tenure?
1: I started at ENSCO in 1999. I think we were kind of more in the traditional government contractor space and without a lot of process or maturity, which was nice. There was a lot of innovation going on. It was sort of free reign. But as we set our sights on growth, we've established much more mature processes. We've taken on different levels of risk. We've invested heavily. In fact, one of our partners, JP Morgan, has been a critical part of our investment strategy over the last several years, which has really fueled our growth.
0: And as you've been on that growth trajectory, you've stayed specialized in engineering, really. And so when you think about it, how do you specialized contractors like ENSCO create the most value? You're not a big prime. You've got a special niche. How do you make your value proposition?
1: Well, I think the strongest value proposition we provide to our customers is we're an organization that always delivers, whether that be at our expense or not. We've built these relationships over many decades with our customer base. We've built trust and longstanding partnerships. When we get the call, our customers know this organization is going to deliver, even when we ask them to do something that might be very technologically challenging or the first of its kind.
0: And what does your growth trajectory look like now?
1: Growth trajectory looks strong. There is a lot of amazing things happening in the world right now. Just a few years ago, we took on the responsibility of operating and maintaining the largest railway research center in the world for the Federal Railroad Administration. And that's utilized by both industry and suppliers, as well as the government. Space launch is a big part of our business. White House just announced the other day they're targeting 1,000 launches and reentries by 2030. We do a lot of work in the sensor realm, and particularly in detection of drones acoustically. This is a rapidly increasing threat in an area that we're heavily involved in. So the future looks very exciting for us.
0: I'd like to thank my guest today, Jeff Stevens, the president of ENSCO. Thanks, Jeff, for
1: being
0: here.
1: Thank you, Terry. Appreciate it.
7: 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Coming up next, winning a government contract may not end scrutiny of what a bidder claimed in its proposal. This is the Federal Drive with Terry Girton on Federal News Network.
3: today's federal newscast, the Defense Department wants to make it easier to recruit new cyber operators from within the armed forces. Pilot programs will look at troops who might not have started in the cyber field, but have the right skills to succeed. The Pentagon is creating a set of tests to judge problem-solving skills and calm under pressure. Lawmakers are concerned about quality of life in the Coast Guard. Federal News Network's Justin Doubleday reports.
2: The Coast Guard is investing billions in new ships, aircraft, and shore infrastructure thanks to last year's reconciliation bill, but lawmakers on the House Transportation and Infrastructure Committee are concerned Coast Guard service members are falling behind when it comes to rising housing costs, healthcare access, and child care availability. During a hearing on Wednesday, Coast Guard leaders pledged that they're focused on the high costs of living and are considering how to improve tools like the basic allowance for housing. Justin Doubleday, Federal News Network.
3: And the Cybersecurity and Infrastructure Security Agency has a new HR leader. Robert Doerr has been appointed CISA's Chief Human Capital Officer. He officially joined the cyber agency on September 14th. Doerr previously served as Executive Director of the Enterprise Business Management Directorate within the DHS's Office of the Chief Information Officer. Find these stories and more at federalnewsnetwork.com. I'm Eric White.
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7: Welcome back to the Federal Drive with Terry Girton on Federal News Network. Moving technology into government faster doesn't eliminate the need for accountability. A recent Court of Federal Claims decision kept alive a protest over a Navy software procurement and drew an important distinction between evaluating a proposal and determining whether a bidder may have misrepresented its qualifications. Zach Prince, partner at Haynes Boone, joins me now with lessons contractors should take from the case. Zach, thanks for joining me this morning.
32: Thanks for having me, Terry.
7: Got an interesting bid protest case to look at. It was a Navy procurement for Microsoft software and cloud products, but not necessarily with Microsoft. Kind of walk us through the underlying issue here.
32: Sure. So this was a procurement for a blanket purchase agreement for Microsoft software licenses, cloud subscriptions, and related products. It is very common, much more common, in fact, to purchase these types of licenses through a reseller, more common than going directly through the OEM. For a variety of reasons, the big software companies would much rather have an intermediary conduct their government sales. It saves them a lot of effort and cost. So in this procurement, the Navy put out their solicitation in May of 2026. they issued the BPA 9 days after they received proposals, May 14th, 2026. And from looking online, the value of the initial award to Dell Federal, who is the awardee of the BPA here, was $1.438 billion. So huge, huge dollars at issue here. Minburn protested. They argued that the Navy's valuation was arbitrary and that Dell Federal had misrepresented its qualifications based on Minburn's allegation that there was insufficient products in Dell Federal's GSA schedule to actually cover all the requirements that the Navy was procuring here.
7: There are a lot of interesting little tidbits in this case. Let's start with Minburn's core argument that Dell didn't, as you say, demonstrate that all of the required Microsoft products were actually on their GSA schedule contract. Why did that issue become so important?
32: Yeah, that's really the core of the case, and the case will, I think, ultimately be resolved on that issue. The solicitation required offerors to submit their GSA-approved price list as proof that they could, in fact, provide from their GSA schedule all of the Navy's specific requirements, and there were many, many specific Microsoft offerings required here. Per the protest allegations, at least, instead of listing every product, Dell Federal's cloud computing and third-party product price list just said that the full lists were available upon request. So raising the question of whether, in fact, Dell Federal had all of those on its GSA schedule at all, Dell had offered a separate GSA Microsoft price list and a mapping tool to show coverage. But Minburn argued those were unofficial documents without any proof they were drawn from Dell Federal's actual GSA schedule. So raising concerns that, one, the Navy erred in its evaluation, and two, and this is a critical distinction, that Dell had materially misrepresented its capabilities in its proposal.
7: Well, Dell Federal's not a novice on government contracts. Why would they take that approach? Why not just provide the requisite documentation?
32: I suspect it's because these are extremely complicated requirements. Dell has many affiliates, Dell Federal with larger Dell. Dell Corporation actually had a letter of authorization from Microsoft, which is itself a problem. And there were hundreds and hundreds of separate SKUs itemized here. So it could have just been an oversight. Now, it's a problematic oversight when we're talking about a multi-billion dollar procurement, but that doesn't mean it was intentional. It may have just been an error.
7: And then the government and Dell argued that there was a prior case that said the contracting officer could just rely on Dell's certification that they had it all covered.
32: Yeah, that's right. And so they moved to dismiss, Dell moved to dismiss on the basis of this Allied Tech case from the Federal Circuit, which does say that a contracting officer can rely on a bidder's self-certification, and then compliance failures just become contract administration issues. But that wasn't the only thing that Minburn argued. They argued not just in count two that the agency erred in its evaluation, but in count three that Dell's conduct was a material misrepresentation. And that was not addressed by the decision from the Federal Circuit in Allied Tech, which allowed this case to continue on.
7: Zach Prince is a partner at Haynes Boone. Zach, there's one other piece that I think is really interesting here, which is the court drew a distinction between a challenge to the Navy's evaluation process and the claim that Dell may have misrepresented its qualifications. So walk us through the fine line there, because it turns out it's really important.
32: Yeah, and it is a fine line, and I'm still not entirely sure how to resolve the Allied Tech doctrine, but the Court of Federal Claims and many judges now have applied this to say the Federal Circuit's Allied Tech decision is limited to consideration of the Navy's conduct as opposed to consideration of the offeror's conduct. So material misrepresentation might be sufficient for a bid protest to continue, and also important in this decision to allow for supplementation of the administrative record. The court is limited in what it can consider in a bid protest. It looks primarily to what the agency had before it when it was rendering its decision. There are some exceptions, and a protester might ask for limited discovery to potentially even take depositions of contracting officers. That becomes particularly important when there are allegations of some impropriety that naturally wouldn't show up in the record. Here, I have to read between the lines and assume that the fact that the Navy and Dell were fighting so hard against having the record supplemented with the actual documents from the GSA schedule from Dell suggests it did not actually include the full product list. Otherwise, I don't know why they would make this argument.
7: And that's where this decision comes in, right? That says, nope, Dell actually has to produce that full list and admit it to the record before the case can continue.
32: Yeah, really here the Navy does. The Navy has to internally to the government, because this is something the government ought to have as part of the GSA schedule, produce it to the court, make it part of the administrative record. My suspicion is that this case could get resolved now informally between the parties, because if it really does show that Dell Federal did not have all of the required products, the Navy ought to know that and ought to be able to read the tea leaves and where this is going and go back and either reevaluate or reopen the whole procurement process.
7: Well, let's take this then to the practical takeaways. It seems like there are lessons both for the contract evaluators and for the bidders.
32: Yeah, that's right. I mean, a couple of points for bidders is make sure that when you're required to submit your GSA approved price list or any list that includes all of your offerings, that you do though actually do so, and that it includes everything you need to have. Make sure that if you're a subsidiary bidding under your own GSA schedule, you have authorization letters that name the right entity, because that mismatch that the authorization letter from Microsoft named Dell Corp instead of Dell Federal, that was a red flag that the court looked to when justifying supplementing the record. I'd say keep in mind, both from the agency perspective and from the offeror perspective, that GSA Advantage listings are not going to be dispositive. They're fluid. They're not necessarily complete. The court here wouldn't even take judicial notice of what the GSA Advantage listing said. So the fact that you can see it on a public website is not necessarily dispositive of what's in your actual GSA contract. And it is worthwhile to be mindful of this distinction between issues with the agency's evaluation and issues with the bidder's material misrepresentation. That distinction that we've talked about between this allied tech doctrine from the Federal Circuit and the circumstances here, it's not enough to just say material misrepresentation, throw up your hands and say, therefore I get to supplement the record and can survive on with my protest. But it does potentially take you out of the realm of a motion to dismiss and let you make an argument to the court for why there is a material misrepresentation, why the record suggests it and wouldn't be enough to resolve it on its own, and why you should get something more than just what the agency's produces the record.
7: Zach Prince is a partner at Haynes Boone. Zach, thanks so much for walking us through this case.
32: Thanks for having me, Terry.
7: 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Up next, the top national headlines from ABC News and the Federal Newscast. I'm Terry Girton. 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
1: From ABC News, I'm Michelle Franzen. The rise in measles cases nationwide continuing, Pennsylvania seeing an uptick in the state's outbreak. Health officials now urging people who have not been vaccinated to get the MMR shots. Here's ABC's Stephanie Ramos.
2: Pennsylvania is now reporting 38 new measles cases since Monday, bringing the statewide total to 731 cases across 38 counties, and 141 people have been hospitalized. Pennsylvania reporting 4 measles-associated deaths this year, 2 adults who were not vaccinated and 2 infants who were too young to be vaccinated.
1: HHS Secretary Robert F. Kennedy Jr. today delivered a keynote address at the Children's Health Defense Conference, the group he founded years ago that is known for being anti-vaccine. The war with Iran taking a toll economically and on U.S. military sites across the Middle East. New images obtained by ABC News provide a snapshot of the extensive damage of U.S. military bases and resources due to the war with Iran. Here's ABC's Karen Travers.
3: These images show that there was an Air Force jet that was blown in half, destroyed by Iranian fire. There was significant damage to an army base by Iranian attacks in Kuwait, and then another base in Kuwait that also had damages, these housing units that had been shredded.
4: This idea has been put forward by the Canadian Prime Minister Mark Carney. He was the
1: a U.S.
4: VIP
1: service member who remains unnamed, says rebuilding the bases could take years.
4: Of the European there Commission, are new, Ursula von der Leyen today.
1: There are U.S. service members. There are 6 new incidents revealed overnight in what OpenAI calls disturbing and concerning behavior of artificial intelligence. In one case, a model of ChatGPT proposed making up historical data, and it's a really underscoring the urgent warnings from OpenAI CEO Sam Altman and its rival Anthropic. On Wall Street, stocks closing higher. You're listening to ABC News.
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1: Despite a historically quiet Atlantic hurricane season so far, emergency workers are urging residents not to let their guard down. Here's ABC's Jim Ryan.
7: Here at the heart of the season, the Atlantic has produced 5 tropical storms, but none have hit the 74-mile-an-hour winds that would earn a hurricane designation. A trough of low pressure producing thunderstorms in the mid-Atlantic bears watching, but forecasters say the same El Nino wind shear that's kept the season quiet may kill that storm system as well.
1: The hurricane season does not end until November. In the 175 years of record-keeping, only the years in 1907 and 1914 have had no hurricanes in the Atlantic. The late Dolly Parton delivering a posthumous acceptance speech she taped before her death last month.
8: Well, hey, it's Dolly, and I am so honored to
9: At the Americana Honors and Awards ceremony last night, Dolly Parton received the Lifetime Achievement Award, and she accepted it by video in a speech she recorded before her death.
8: I mean, roots music, or what is now called Americana music, is what I grew up playing back in the Smoky Mountains. It's that same music that drew me back to East Tennessee back in 1997.
9: Parton died last month of cancer at the age of 80. Sherry Preston, ABC News.
1: The threat of floods remains in the Southwest and Western states. Water rescues taking place near Phoenix and Tucson in the past 24 hours. Creeks and rivers still rising. Michelle Franzen, ABC News.
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1: Today's federal newscast. The public's trust in government is declining. New research from the Partnership for Public Service shows just about 27% of Americans say they trust the federal government. That's down 6% since last year. The findings confirm persistently low levels of trust since the nonprofit began its polling in 2021. Senate Democrats are doubling down on efforts to stop the collection of federal employees' personal medical records. Federal News Network's Drew Friedman has more.
2: Lawmakers are urging the Office of Personnel Management to reverse plans to gain unprecedented access to health data across the federal workforce. A letter sent to OPM on Wednesday marks the second time that Democrats have demanded the agency halt its data collection efforts. The senators warned that there are still major risks at play involving employee privacy, as well as legal and constitutional concerns. Drew Friedman, Federal News Network.
1: And the Interior Business Center has a new leader. Ken O'Neill takes over the top spot of the shared service provider. He replaces Steve Brand, who has been the permanent director since March. O'Neill has been the associate director of IBC since February 2025 and also served as head of contracting activity for the Coast Guard and the Interior Department. Find these stories and more at federalnewsnetwork.com. I'm Eric White.
3: Wisdom served daily. 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
5: Welcome to the Federal Drive on Federal News Network. It's Thursday, September 17th. I'm your host, Terry Gerton, and I'm glad you're here. Coming up on this hour of the Federal Drive, in national security technology, some of the most important ideas are now arriving at federal labs from outside government. Plus, government agencies are bringing technology companies into the problem-solving process a lot earlier. Those stories and much more ahead during this hour of the Federal Drive. We begin with this. Agencies' spending on paid administrative leave surged sixfold last year. Those costs were largely due to the Trump administration's deferred resignation program. But data limitations make it impossible to tell exactly how much was spent or how much was potentially saved by the DRP. Here with more on a new report from the Government Accountability Office is Federal News Network's Drew Friedman. Drew, thanks for joining me.
2: Nice to be with you as always, Terry.
5: Well, this is certainly a timely report. What kind of data did GAO find?
2: Well, I think it won't be entirely surprising to see how much the use of paid administrative leave surged last year, just considering how many federal employees chose to opt into this program, leave their jobs, spend weeks or even months on paid administrative leave before fully leaving their jobs last fall. So the GAO report finds, based on some real deep data analysis here, that about 70% of the government's paid administrative leave use during 2025 was tied to essentially paying federal employees who took the DRP not to work, to be on leave. That ended up costing $6.7 billion of DRP costs out of about $9.5 billion spent in total on paid administrative leave costs in 2025. To put it in another way, is a 435% increase in just 2 years. So there's a huge difference in the amount of costs that were spent in 2025 on the DRP, which again, from the Trump administration, was a way, an effort by them to try to reduce the federal workforce.
5: And so did GAO say anything about the number of people that applied for that or any other findings about the program?
2: What we know, and we can get into some of the data limitations later, but what we know is that about 144,000 federal employees participated in the DRP last year across government. That amounted to a surge from about 4 million to about close to 22 million work days spent on administrative leave in total across those 144,000 or so people. So we have a lot of numbers about, you know, how things kind of shook out last year. But essentially, there's been kind of some back and forth on, you know, whether DRP, you know, was essentially a cost or spending measure where you're paying billions of dollars on employee salaries not to work. But the argument from the Trump administration is that it would save costs in the long run. So there is a couple different perspectives at play here in what we're seeing.
5: What did OPM have to say about GAO's findings?
2: They had a pretty interesting response. We saw in the GAO report itself, there was a letter from OPM Director Scott Cooper, where he argues that despite the cost, the spending that happened from the DRP in 2025, he believes that the program will ultimately save the government $20 billion per year. And he says, you know, if you look at in the context of a $6.7 billion DRP cost last year versus $20 billion per year, he believes that's going to save much more than how much was spent on paying those employees not to work. So he is essentially taking a different angle or light of, you know, what that really looked like last year. But, you know, again, it is still a very significant number to see that billions of dollars were spent last year to pay all these employees who have now officially exited the government's roles.
5: OPM is refilling some of these spaces, right?
2: I think that's also a really important point to bring up here, Terry. I think we saw some data recently from the Partnership for Public Service where they found that there were about 20,000 or so roles where federal employees had left their positions through the DRP last year. And now you can match those exact positions and the exact agency subcomponents to a new hire that was made since that time. So there's questions of, okay, well, were all these people just pushed out to be replaced or have someone else come in? And then beyond that, there's some questions as well about how much expertise was lost from the people who separated last year, and the new hires that are made have less experience or familiarity with some of the positions that they're starting to fill.
5: Well, does that get then to some of the data limitations that you mentioned earlier?
2: The GAO report talks a lot about, yes, the data limitations and what we truly can know about paid administrative leave and the costs that were associated with either the DRP, other workforce reduction efforts, or other uses of paid administrative leave across government. GAO said in its report that there are some data quality issues and there's limitations in the way that this information is tracked. So you can think about it this way, is that the leave category, when you're filling it out or reporting it to OPM, how much admin leave was used, it's just an overall category of paid administrative leave, and they don't say the purpose that that leave was used for. So therefore, even if agencies are saying this many leave hours were used for admin leave, then some might be for the DRP, some might be for other purposes that employees might use that type of leave for. And then, you know, another question about this or limitation in the data is that agencies will sometimes report paid administrative leave incorrectly, where they will file something as paid admin leave when it should be another category. So there's just not a clear answer of, you know, how much was spent on the DRP. And that does come back to the way that this is all reported back to OPM.
5: Did GAO make any particular recommendations as a result of this analysis?
2: Definitely looking at more data transparency was the big one that they want OPM to focus on here. They're telling OPM that they should be disclosing any, first of all, any reliability or data limitations that do exist and that are still at play. So just have those publicly available of, you know, where is this data not entirely clear? And then they also recommended to essentially break down, as I was mentioning before, different types of uses for paid administrative leave. So then you can break out specifically how much was spent on workforce reduction efforts overall. And OPM has agreed that they will work on implementing both of those recommendations, which at the end of the day seems to be just a push towards more transparency and just a better public understanding of what exactly happened last year.
5: That's Federal News Network's Drew Friedman. Drew, thanks for sharing this information with us.
2: Absolutely. Thank you.
5: You can find her full story at federalnewsnetwork.com. Up next, in national security technology, some of the most important ideas are now arriving at federal labs from outside the government. This is The Federal Drive with Terry Girton on Federal News Network.
1: On today's Federal Newscast, the Defense Department wants to make it easier to recruit new cyber operators from within the armed forces. Pilot programs will look at troops who might not have started in the cyber field, but have the right skills to succeed. The Pentagon is creating a set of tests to judge problem-solving skills and calm under pressure. Lawmakers are concerned about quality of life in the Coast Guard. Federal News Network's Justin Doubleday reports.
6: The Coast Guard is investing billions in new ships, aircraft, and shore infrastructure thanks to last year's reconciliation bill, but lawmakers on the House Transportation and Infrastructure Committee are concerned Coast Guard service members are falling behind when it comes to rising housing costs, healthcare access, and child care availability. During a hearing on Wednesday, Coast Guard leaders pledged that they're focused on the high costs of living and are considering how to improve tools like the basic allowance for housing. Justin Doubleday, Federal News Network.
1: And the Cybersecurity and Infrastructure Security Agency has a new HR leader. Robert Doerr has been appointed CISA's Chief Human Capital Officer. He officially joined the cyber agency on September 14th. Doerr previously served as Executive Director of the Enterprise Business Management Directorate within the DHS's Office of the Chief Information Officer. Find these stories and more at federalnewsnetwork.com. I'm Eric White.
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5: Welcome back to the Federal Drive with Terry Girton on Federal News Network. For decades, technology transfer usually meant moving inventions out of government laboratories and into the marketplace. Now, some small technology companies are headed in the opposite direction, bringing developed technologies to federal labs for testing and validation. That's one of the shifts David Lee and Paige George of the Federal Laboratories Consortium are watching, and one they hope to build on. They join me now to discuss that change and their upcoming industry forum. David and Paige, I'm really glad to have you both with me today. Thanks for being here.
19: Oh, thank you for having us, Terry.
5: David, let me start with you, because for years we've heard that federal laboratories generate remarkable technologies, but they often struggle to get them into operational use. Where are you seeing real progress today?
19: I think we're seeing real progress in a lot of the technologies that are of interest to the Department of Defense currently, such as drones, munitions, things like that. The department wants to know how to do things faster and how to work with partners a little more directly. So you know, we're working with partners that are maybe new to the field that want to learn more, may want to get their technologies up to a higher level, or other big contractors who want to test different concepts with us and run them by us. So we're seeing a lot of interaction, a lot more of an acceleration towards working with industry to bring things to the soldier, to the warfighter faster.
5: And Paige?
10: Yeah, I definitely agree with what David's saying. And it's a really interesting discussion that we've been having, especially within the Department of War, which kind of brought us to where we are with the Innovation for Impact meeting, is that there is an impetus from the Department of War to really focus on commercially developed technologies. And so when we're talking about where the technology transfer mission fits in with that focus on commercial technologies, we're not necessarily focusing on licensing out of the laboratories, but like David said, we're really focusing on partnerships with the industry partners that are creating the most advanced technologies that we can then spin into the Department of War.
5: That's a really different take on the technology transfer mission, which used to be the labs, you know, created something from scratch and then tried to find a commercial market for it. Here you're thinking about commercial technology and finding a government market for it. It's almost the reverse. Paige, what's helping companies and technologies move in that direction?
10: So while tech transfer is still very much focused on technology spin out and focusing on the incredible technologies that are coming out of the labs, just specifically in national security, the focus now is providing industry with problems that the military has and telling industry, you guys are the experts, help us solve these problems. And where the labs come in is where the really exciting part happens and where we really find out how unique our laboratories are in the national security space. The unique facilities, resources that we have available, world-class engineers, scientists, researchers. And so really where the labs come in is we have the ability to really work hand in hand with industry to ensure that the technologies that they're developing meet warfighter requirements. And that is still within the technology transfer space because technology transfer is the bidirectional sharing of resources, facilities, expertise, and intellectual property.
5: David, in your day job, you're there at Army DevCom. What are you seeing that reflects the situation that Paige is describing?
19: What we're seeing is a lot of companies coming to us saying, hey, we have a technology that we think might be of interest to the warfighter. Could you do it? Can you use it? Can you do something? Sometimes we'll have companies, as I mentioned earlier, big companies, that'll say, listen, we have a prototype. We'd like to run this by you. As Paige mentioned, we have facilities and expertise that are simply unrivaled. Very unique. So it's, you can find mechanical engineers, you can find electrical engineers, but mechanical engineers who specialize in the dynamics of the inside of a gun barrel, that's a very specialized thing. That's something you're going to see every place. So we have that expertise, and they want to use our expertise and leverage our facilities and our expertise and our experience to test some of these ideas and run them by us to see how they might work and provide capabilities to our warfighters.
5: And how does a federal laboratory make space for that kind of request?
19: It's a great question. We try it usually if it fits under a portfolio that they're currently working on. So sometimes we'll see a great technology, but it's not quite something we're interested in. That's not, we're saying no. It's just like at this time, it's not right for us. But sometimes, especially with the current priorities with UAS and counter UAS and other things like that, and munitions and just warfighting components in general, you know, it kind of falls in line with a lot of the stuff we're already doing. So when a company says, hey, we have something that we're interested in, you know, we have something and we think you might be interested in, and it does fall in line, it kind of will make room for it within our time and our space to take a look at it and try to see if there's something we can do, if it can provide something for us. Now, I'm speaking again for my lab, the lab I work at, and I know other labs are doing similar things and have similar situations where they might encounter a technology that's, hey, this is a wonderful technology, but it just doesn't fit in terms of what my lab's mission is. So sometimes I'll call somebody and say, hey, listen, I want, this company's got great technology. Would you want to look at it? Because it falls within your portfolio and your lane and your mission. So we'll do that sometimes.
5: And Paige?
10: So just to add on to what David is saying, he's absolutely spot on with the value that the labs can play in this process. And then we really are trying to tie back from an FLC perspective. We're trying to align our strategic priorities to that of the White House. And so you have the OSTP report that just came out that specifically calls out the need for the federal laboratories to open their doors to industry. Because really, that is what the labs are. We are a resource to really be the engine behind American innovators and innovation. So that is really where we are trying to focus our efforts, especially in the national security space.
5: Paige George is the executive director of the Federal Laboratories Consortium, and David Lee is the FLC vice chair. Paige, let me come to you. The upcoming forum that you've got in December really does focus specifically on national security technology. We are talking about some of the challenges here, but what really makes the technology transition different when the focus is a national security mission?
10: It really more has to do, I think, with the spin out versus spin in and the shift in focus on commercial technologies versus technologies that were developed in the lab. That absolutely still happens, and it is a critical part of what the laboratories do. But focusing on bringing in new technologies, working with non-traditionals and startups, how do you do that? And the labs play the role of integration experts as well. So if we have a small business or a startup, these guys have a really hard time breaking into federal acquisition. That is a very challenging landscape. So in the world that we live in, tech transfer, our role is to offer support to these companies, because now from the NDAA that was signed in December and the increased focus on other transaction authorities, it really is a golden age for technology transfer in national security, where we can be at the forefront of finding those diamonds in the rough, finding those companies that have now the same opportunity for government contracting as some of our larger defense primes. And so we really wanted to put together a meeting to help prepare our technology transfer professionals that work in the national security space on how to be more strategic when they're looking at the mission and strategies of their laboratories, and how to really find those companies that are going to solve real problems in the national security space.
5: So Paige, as you have this conference in December, you're bringing in industry partners for day three. What are you specifically hoping to have conversations about with these folks? What do you want to make sure they understand? And what are you hoping they get out of the assembly?
10: So we are really excited about day three of the Innovation for Impact Forum, because we want to show our small businesses, non-traditionals, and our large primes that there are other ways to work with the labs and access government resources outside of your standard federal contracts. Because like I mentioned earlier, federal contracting is a tangled web, and it makes people very nervous, which is why we have organizations dedicated to helping these companies work with the government in contracting, like your NAPEX, your SBAs, there's so many organizations that help walk companies through that process. So we're going to do the same thing, but focused on your non-federal acquisition regulation tools, your tech transfer tools, your cooperative research and development agreements, your patent license agreements. And we want to show how easy it is for these companies to access the laboratories by getting the opportunity to meet face to face with the people that make those decisions at the labs. And so really, we want to open the doors and demystify collaboration with all 300 plus federal labs that are within our consortium.
5: I've been speaking with Paige George. She's the executive director of the Federal Laboratories Consortium, and David Lee is the FLC vice chair. Thank you both for joining me today.
19: Thank you so much, Terry.
10: Thank you, Terry. We appreciate it.
5: We'll post this interview at federalnewsnetwork.com/Federal Drive. 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Still to come, winning a government contract may not end scrutiny of what a bidder claimed in its proposal. But first, government agencies are bringing technology companies into the problem-solving process a lot earlier. 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
1: Today's federal newscast. The public's trust in government is declining. New research from the Partnership for Public Service shows just about 27% of Americans say they trust the federal government. That's down 6% since last year. The findings confirm persistently low levels of trust since the nonprofit began its polling in 2021. House Transportation Committee lawmakers are pushing for more transparency about federal real estate. Federal News Network's Jason Miller tells us more.
11: Congress wants to ensure the Government Accountability Office can access data on how agencies are using federal office space. A new bill passed earlier this week by the House Transportation and Infrastructure Committee would require the General Services Administration to make federal real estate space utilization data more accessible by auditors. Congressman Scott Perry's Strengthening Oversight in Public Buildings Act builds on his Use It Act that became law last year. The new bill also extends the life of the Public Buildings Reform Board by two more years to December 2028. There is no Senate companion bill. Jason Miller, Federal News Network.
1: And the Interior Business Center has a new leader. Ken O'Neill takes over the top spot of the shared service provider. He replaces Steve Brand, who has been the permanent director since March. O'Neill has been the associate director of IBC since February 2025 and also served as head of contracting activity for the Coast Guard and the Interior Department. Find these stories and more at federalnewsnetwork.com. I'm Eric White.
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5: Welcome back to the Federal Drive with Terry Girton on Federal News Network. The federal government is under pressure to move capabilities into the field faster. One result is a growing willingness to bring industry, researchers, and technology providers into the acquisition process earlier. In this segment of Contractors to Watch, sponsored by J.P. Morgan, Jeff Stevens, the president of ENSCO, explains how companies are finding success with this approach.
28: Jeff, it's great to have you. Thanks for joining me.
29: Thanks for having me, Terry.
28: ENSCO's at a really interesting point in product lifecycle. You tend to be where mission requirements are beginning to turn into actual systems. So Before the engineering begins, what are you trying to understand about the problem a customer is trying to solve?
0: Well, before we begin any kind of engineering, a cornerstone of our business for 60 years is really building the long-standing relationship, partnership with our customers and understanding where they want to go. We first start by hearing what they need. A big part of the culture that we've built is one that drives innovation. We have our own innovation program where we have an open forum for our employees to bring these problems that our customers have to the table, and we fund small seed projects to go through proof of concepts and demonstrations, and we typically then bring those back to put them in front of the customer. With their support, then we often move that to a larger stage of internal research and development funding. Ultimately, our objective is to be able to bring a solution to the end customer, and that's more important than ever right now, especially as our government is really shifting to more of a solution-driven acquisition strategy.
28: That's a really interesting approach. I have in mind in a vision that you would almost take your customers shopping. Like they would come and say, well, I need a widget. And you might take them to the aisle and say, well, here's some things we have in store.
0: That's one of the favorite things for us to do. We love to show them our new capabilities that we're working on building and show them what our team is thinking about.
28: How does that help you help them really shape their requirement?
0: Well, I think one of the things that we've observed changing, the government would typically put out a solicitation with a lot of requirements, invite everybody to bid to meet those requirements. And a big shift that we're seeing is much more of an openness to bring technology companies to the table to talk about the problem and what might be available today to maybe not solve 100% of the problem, but to be able to solve 90 to 95% in a very short time frame. And so this shift is really, I think, helping our country innovate at a faster pace. And it's one where we're putting a lot of emphasis right now.
28: As you think about that faster product cycle, right? Everything from concept to innovation to development, where do those development timelines sometimes get too tight? Are there places where you're like, we need more time, we need to sort this out?
0: From our experience, the timelines are actually moving at the right pace. About a third of our business is in the commercial sector. And that fast moving pace is something that we're very adept at working in. So this is quite rewarding for us. We're seeing capabilities that we have get in the hands of the warfighter to make a difference much earlier right now than we previously saw for our Department of War work. We're seeing really interesting approaches in Department of Transportation. There's one recent example where they've brought in industry, academia, technology suppliers to look at a long-standing safety challenge, bring all of the available capabilities to the table, and then set up a very short-term iterative process to test and evaluate and improve those with the result of getting, with the objective of getting a result in a matter of 18 months instead of what might have been 3 to 5 years.
28: How have you thought about the structure of ENSCO then that allows you to be both flexible and responsive in that kind of a structure?
0: It's important for us to anticipate what our customer needs are going to be. And we've also leaned very heavily into investing in technology and capabilities and facilities and labs in anticipation of what our customers will need down the road. So we're ready to perform when they come to us.
28: Have you had any challenges in terms of certification or qualification?
0: We have not had any challenges. We recently received our CMMC Level 2 certification. This is in the cybersecurity realm. Big investment, big effort. We had a very strong leadership team from the start that not only could navigate the requirements and put the necessary tools and controls in place, but also facilitate the cultural change. We're a company of engineers, scientists, innovators, and these people typically don't like constraints put upon them. But our team, I think, has done a fantastic job in creating environments that allow them to continue to innovate while we still meet the requirements. At the end of the day, the customer information, ENSCO information, is better protected, and we're more prepared for the evolving cyber threats that increase every day.
28: Well, congratulations on your certification. That's no easy task.
0: Thank you.
28: But organizational culture and people is another big part of your capacity. And engineering talent is at a real premium these days. For a specialized firm like yours, like Ensco, what has changed about how you recruit and retain the people that you need to solve these really highly technical problems?
0: Well, our people are our most important asset, and attracting and retaining the best is one of our highest priorities. I think there are several factors in our approach that matter. The most important being the impact that our employees have doing the meaningful work that we do. It's an easy sell when people know that they're saving lives on a battlefield. They're successfully seeing a space launch. They're preventing a train from being derailed. And these are some of the main areas that we work. We have great relationships with those coming out of the armed services. Over 15% of our workforce are veterans. We're very proud of this, and we recruit heavily. Another aspect that we focus on is bringing in folks from industry. And the best place that a company can be is when you get a phone call from somebody who says, I want to come work for your company because you're the best at what you do. And I've had the privilege of getting many of those calls. And so we bring a lot of folks in from there.
28: You've been at Ensco yourself for over 20 years. What have you seen change in that tenure?
0: I started at Ensco in 1999. I think we were kind of more in the traditional government contractor space and without a lot of process or maturity, which was nice. There was a lot of innovation going on. It was sort of free reign. But as we set our sights on growth, we've established much more mature processes. We've taken on different levels of risk. We've invested heavily. In fact, one of our partners, JP Morgan, has been a critical part of our investment strategy over the last several years, which has really fueled our growth.
28: And as you've been on that growth trajectory, you've stayed specialized in engineering, really. And so when you think about it, how do specialized contractors like Ensco create the most value? You're not a big prime. You've got a special niche. How do you make your value proposition?
0: Well, I think the strongest value proposition we provide to our customers is we're an organization that always delivers, whether that be at our expense or not. We've built these relationships over many decades with our customer base. We've built trust and longstanding partnerships. When we get the call, our customers know this organization is going to deliver, even when we ask them to do something that might be very technologically challenging or the first of its kind.
28: And what does your growth trajectory look like now?
0: Growth trajectory looks strong. There is a lot of amazing things happening in the world right now. Just a few years ago, we took on the responsibility of operating and maintaining the largest railway research center in the world for the Federal Railroad Administration. And that's utilized by both industry and suppliers, as well as the government. Space launch is a big part of our business. White House just announced the other day they're targeting 1,000 launches and reentries by 2030. We do a lot of work in the sensor realm, and particularly in detection of drones acoustically. This is a rapidly increasing threat in an area that we're heavily involved in. So the future looks very exciting for us.
28: I'd like to thank my guest today, Jeff Stevens, the president of Ensco. Thanks, Jeff, for
0: being
28: here.
0: Thank you, Terry. Appreciate it.
5: 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Coming up next, winning a government contract may not end scrutiny of what a bidder claimed in its proposal. This is the Federal Drive with Terry Girton on Federal News Network.
2: Today's federal newscast, the Defense Department wants to make it easier to recruit new cyber operators from within the armed forces. Pilot programs will look at troops who might not have started in a cyber field, but have the right skills to succeed. The Pentagon is creating a set of tests to judge problem-solving skills and calm under pressure. Lawmakers are concerned about quality of life in the Coast Guard. Federal News Network's Justin Doubleday reports.
4: The Coast Guard is investing billions in new ships, aircraft, and shore infrastructure thanks to last year's reconciliation bill, but lawmakers on the House Transportation and Infrastructure Committee are concerned Coast Guard service members are falling behind when it comes to rising housing costs, healthcare access, and child care availability. During a hearing on Wednesday, Coast Guard leaders pledged that they're focused on the high costs of living and are considering how to improve tools like the basic allowance for housing. Justin Doubleday, Federal News Network.
2: And the Cybersecurity and Infrastructure Security Agency has a new HR leader. Robert Doerr has been appointed CISA's Chief Human Capital Officer. He officially joined the cyber agency on September 14th. Doerr previously served as Executive Director of the Enterprise Business Management Directorate within the DHS's Office of the Chief Information Officer. Find these stories and more at federalnewsnetwork.com. I'm Eric White.
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5: Welcome back to the Federal Drive with Terry Girton on Federal News Network. Moving technology into government faster doesn't eliminate the need for accountability. A recent Court of Federal Claims decision kept alive a protest over a Navy software procurement and drew an important distinction between evaluating a proposal and determining whether a bidder may have misrepresented its qualifications. Zach Prince, partner at Haynes Boone, joins me now with lessons contractors should take from the case. Zach, thanks for joining me this morning.
38: Thanks for having me, Terry.
5: Got an interesting bid protest case to look at. It was a Navy procurement for Microsoft software and cloud products, but not necessarily with Microsoft. Kind of walk us through the underlying issue here.
38: Sure. So this was a procurement for a blanket purchase agreement for Microsoft software licenses, cloud subscriptions, and related products. It is very common, much more common, in fact, to purchase these types of licenses through a reseller, more common than going directly through the OEM. For a variety of reasons, the big software companies would much rather have an intermediary conduct their government sales. It saves them a lot of effort and cost. So in this procurement, the Navy put out their solicitation in May of 2026. They issued the BPA 9 days after they received proposals. May 14th, 2026. And from looking online, the value of the initial award to Dell Federal, who is the awardee of the BPA here, was $1.438 billion. So huge dollars at issue here. Minburn protested. They argued that the Navy's evaluation was arbitrary and that Dell Federal had misrepresented its qualifications based on Minburn's allegation that there was insufficient products in Dell Federal's GSA schedule to actually cover all the requirements that the Navy was procuring here.
5: There are a lot of interesting little tidbits in this case. Let's start with Minburn's core argument that Dell didn't, as you say, demonstrate that all of the required Microsoft products were actually on their GSA schedule contract. Why did that issue become so important?
38: Yeah, that's really the core of the case, and the case will, I think, ultimately be resolved on that issue. The solicitation required offerors to submit their GSA-approved price list as proof that they could, in fact, provide from their GSA schedule all of the Navy's specific requirements. And there were many, many specific Microsoft offerings required here. Per the protest allegations, at least, instead of listing every product, Dell Federal's cloud computing and third-party product price list just said that the full lists were available upon request. So raising the question of whether, in fact, Dell Federal had all of those on its GSA schedule at all. Dell had offered a separate GSA Microsoft price list and a mapping tool to show coverage, but Minburn argued those were unofficial documents without any proof they were drawn from Dell Federal's actual GSA schedule. So raising concerns that, one, the Navy erred in its evaluation, and two, and this is a critical distinction, that Dell had materially misrepresented its capabilities in its proposal.
5: Well, Dell Federal's not a novice on government contracts. Why would they take that approach? Why not just provide the requisite documentation?
38: I suspect it's because these are extremely complicated requirements. Dell has many affiliates, Dell Federal with larger Dell. Dell Corporation, actually had a letter of authorization from Microsoft, which is itself a problem. And there were hundreds and hundreds of separate SKUs itemized here. So it could have just been an oversight. Now, it's a problematic oversight when we're talking about a multi-billion dollar procurement, but that doesn't mean it was intentional. It may have just been an error.
5: And then the government and Dell argued that there was a prior case that said the contracting officer could just rely on Dell's certification that they had it all covered.
38: Yeah, that's right. And so they moved to dismiss, Dell moved to dismiss on the basis of this Allied Tech case from the Federal Circuit, which does say that a contracting officer can rely on a bidder's self-certification, and then compliance failures just become contract administration issues. But that wasn't the only thing that Minburn argued. They argued not just in count two that the agency erred in its evaluation, but in count three that Dell's conduct was a material misrepresentation. And that was not addressed by the decision from Federal Circuit in Allied Tech, which allowed this case to continue on.
5: Zach Prince is a partner at Haynes Boone. Zach, there's one other piece that I think is really interesting here, which is the court drew a distinction between a challenge to the Navy's evaluation process and the claim that Dell may have misrepresented its qualifications. So walk us through the fine line there, because it turns out it's really important.
38: Yeah, and it is a fine line, and I'm still not entirely sure how to resolve the Allied Tech doctrine. But the Court of Federal Claims and many judges now have applied this to say the Federal Circuit's Allied Tech decision is limited to consideration of the Navy's conduct as opposed to consideration of the offeror's conduct. So material misrepresentation might be sufficient for a bid protest to continue, and also important in this decision to allow for supplementation of the administrative record. The court is limited in what it can consider in a bid protest. It looks primarily to what the agency had before it when it was rendering its decision. There are some exceptions, and a protester might ask for limited discovery to potentially even take depositions of contracting officers. That becomes particularly important when there are allegations of some impropriety that naturally wouldn't show up in the record. Here, I have to read between the lines and assume that the fact that the Navy and Dell were fighting so hard against having the record supplemented with the actual documents from the GSA schedule from Dell, suggests it did not actually include the full product list. Otherwise, I don't know why they would make this argument.
5: And that's where this decision comes in, right? That says, nope, Dell actually has to produce that full list and admit it to the record before the case can continue.
38: Yeah, really here the Navy does. The Navy has to internally to the government, because this is something the government ought to have. It is part of the GSA schedule. Produce it to the court, make it part of the administrative record. My suspicion is that this case could get resolved now informally between the parties, because if it really does show that Dell Federal did not have all of the required products, the Navy ought to know that and ought to be able to read the tea leaves and where this is going and go back and either reevaluate or reopen the whole procurement process.
5: Well, let's take this then to the practical takeaways. It seems like there are lessons both for the contract evaluators and for the bidders.
38: Yeah, that's right. I mean, a couple of points for bidders is make sure that when you're required to submit your GSA approved price list or any list that includes all of your offerings, that you do actually do so, and that it includes everything you need to have. Make sure that if you're a subsidiary bidding under your own GSA schedule, you have authorization letters that name the right entity, because that mismatch that the authorization letter for Microsoft named Dell Corp instead of Dell Federal, that was a red flag that the court looked to when justifying supplementing the record. I'd say keep in mind, both from the agency perspective and from the offeror perspective, that GSA Advantage listings are not going to be dispositive. They're fluid. They're not necessarily complete. The court here wouldn't even take judicial notice of what the GSA Advantage listing said. So the fact that you can see it on a public website is not necessarily dispositive of what's in your actual GSA contract. And it is worthwhile to be mindful of this distinction between issues with the agency's evaluation and issues with the bidder's material misrepresentation. That distinction that we've talked about between this allied tech doctrine from the Federal Circuit and the circumstances here, it's not enough to just say material misrepresentation, throw up your hands and say, therefore I get to supplement the record and can survive on with my protest. But it does potentially take you out of the realm of a motion to dismiss and let you make an argument to the court for why there is a material misrepresentation, why the record suggests it and wouldn't be enough to resolve it on its own, and why you should get something more than just what the agency's produced as the record.
5: Zach Prince is a partner at Haynes Boone. Zach, thanks so much for walking us through this case.
38: Thanks for having me, Terry.
5: We'll post this interview at federalnewsnetwork.com/Federal Drive. 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Up next, the top national headlines from ABC News and the Federal Newscast. I'm Terry Girton. 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

0: Pentagon Chief Pete Hegseth has downplayed Iran's attacks.
1: The Pentagon has not commented on the photos. In the latest legal round over the Kennedy Center, a federal judge today ordered the center provide 30 days' notice before making any major changes, including demolishing the building. Earlier, President Trump told ABC's Karen Travers the Performing Arts Center will be ripped down if he's not recognized for fundraising efforts.
2: I pushed him on that. I said, are you saying if your name is not added that you are going to tear down the building? And he again repeated that point about recognition. He said, quote, I think the Trump administration should be recognized. That answer yesterday to me has already been added to a federal filing today as part of this effort to not have a demolition carried out there.
1: The board voted to close the center for renovation, citing safety concerns after a judge blocked Trump's name from being added to the exterior. In Los Angeles, the NTSB is reviewing evidence from this week's helicopter crash that killed all on board and a third person on the ground. The news chopper was covering a bus and SUV crash that killed two people. The SUV driver is facing charges.
3: 36-year-old Bailey Rios was booked for murder. She allegedly drove a 2004 Ford Expedition at excessive speeds, running red lights and slamming into a Los Angeles Metro bus, killing two victims inside. Rios was due in court to face a judge on Thursday morning, but she was unable to attend the court hearing due to a medical reason.
1: ABC's Alex Stone. 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
1: 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Now with more news, here's Michelle Franzen.
6: The State Department confirming it's approved travel visas for a core delegation from Iran to participate in the annual United Nations General Assembly in New York City. World leaders gathering starting next week. Protesters will also be taking part in demonstrations. At a security briefing, New York City Mayor Zoran Mamdani says the NYPD is putting security extra measures into place.
7: New Yorkers can expect to see a visible increase in officers deployed across our city, as well as a heightened police presence surrounding the United Nations building.
6: A gruesome investigation widening in Philadelphia. The case involving 5 missing women, an adult film director who's now dead, along with his son who's being questioned by police. A trove of digital evidence and videos also date back nearly a decade.
8: Among the videos, authorities say they've identified 2 other missing women, Gabrielle Amorondo and Mary Bell Freeses, who disappeared 6 years apart, their bodies never found. And the family of Nicole Fusaro, one of the 5 missing women who was 27 when she disappeared in 2018, telling our Philadelphia station WPVI, Nicole was a beautiful, kind-hearted woman who deserves so much better than what happened to her.
6: ABC's Morgan Norwood, police say no charges have been filed yet. I'm Michelle Franzen, ABC News.
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9: Today's federal newscast. The public's trust in government is declining. New research from the Partnership for Public Service shows just about 27% of Americans say they trust the federal government. That's down 6% since last year. The findings confirm persistently low levels of trust since the nonprofit began its polling in 2021. Senate Democrats are doubling down on efforts to stop the collection of federal employees' personal medical records. Federal News Network's Drew Friedman has more.
10: Lawmakers are urging the

0: Office of Personnel Management to reverse plans to gain unprecedented access to health data across the federal workforce. A letter sent to OPM on Wednesday marks the second time that Democrats have demanded the agency halt its data collection efforts. The senators warned that there are still major risks at play involving employee privacy, as well as legal and constitutional concerns. Drew Friedman, Federal News Network.
1: And the Interior Business Center has a new leader. Ken O'Neill takes over the top spot of the shared service provider. He replaces Steve Brand, who has been the permanent director since March. O'Neill has been the associate director of IBC since February 2025 and also served as head of contracting activity for the Coast Guard and the Interior Department. Find these stories and more at federalnewsnetwork.com. I'm Eric White.
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4: Welcome to the Federal Drive on Federal News Network. It's Thursday, September 17th. I'm your host, Terry Gerton, and I'm glad you're here. Coming up on this hour of the Federal Drive, in national security technology, some of the most important ideas are now arriving at federal labs from outside government. Plus, government agencies are bringing technology companies into the problem-solving process a lot earlier. Those stories and much more ahead during this hour of the Federal Drive. We begin with this. The long journey that led to the decision to finally cancel the CIOSP4 government-wide acquisition contract came down to a simple realization. The NIH IT Acquisition and Assessment Center, or NITAC, found that there was better than 90% duplication of what it offered and what was already available through IT contract vehicles managed by GSA and NASA. For the first time since NITAC canceled CIOSP4 in February, Ricky Clark, the director of NITAC, gives Federal News Network's executive editor, Jason Miller, exclusive details about what went into the ultimate decision to end this five-year saga.
5: We did a pipeline crosswalk, looked at what was offered at GSA, what was offered that NASA soup, and what was offered by NITAC. And to remove those duplications, we created a, we'll call it a white paper. We went all the way down the rabbit hole, everything that we reviewed, we documented, and that documentation was presented to the leadership at NIH, at HHS, GSA, in conjunction with OMB. And after reviewing all those documents, the decision was made, first and foremost, CIOSP4 was not needed. And there's also going to be a change for NITAC, and that resulted in our sunset. That decision came solely from that. Now, back to the protests themselves. As far as the protests, we were so looking forward to having our day in court, if you will, because after the 2023 decision by GAO, we went back and we totally retooled. We added in the AI functionalities. We reviewed each and every each one of the 1150 proposals one for one. We created a clause logic. Every decision was made was tied down to the solicitation section. That solicitation section was backed up by a decision by the CO itself. And we also implemented, regulatory guidance to find out what to explain exactly why the decision was made. We created what was known as the ad hoc report. Probably the first time it's been done for across the federal government, but we've done it. It was essentially a white paper, and it explained every nook and cranny, every decision that the CO had made, we had it documented. So we were so looking forward to having our day in court. So we can spell out exactly how we were fair and reasonable, how it was evenly applied, and how through each of the CO's decisions you can make that it was even applied for all 1150 proposals. So it was huge. Going back to the GSA thing, I think the biggest change for us, GSA had health IT SINs. Now, I know I'm mixing this up a little bit, but I should have made this point earlier. The health IT SINs themselves were related to health IT buys. Now, there are some nuances between health IT that you don't get in the standard commodity off-the-shelf IT buys. So we took a look at those, and that, in response to that, GSA actually expanded their health IT SINs to ensure that everything, any service gap that we identified during this review were captured under GSA. So it was a complete and thorough review, and that review is what led to us canceling the solicitation and eventually sunsetting CIOSP4, or CIOSP3, and then canceling CIOSP4.
6: I think that's really helpful, Ricky, because I think a lot of people didn't realize the level of research you all did. You've been with NITAC for several years. What do you think changed?
5: I think honestly, it's personal preference. Right. So folks that have, you have the folks that are into UCSA or you have a preference to UCSA. You have the folks that are have a preference to use some of the other GWACs. The folks at NITAC like NITAC because of the level of service that we provide. It's sort of like a friendly, welcoming sort of environment. So I think after it, your customers get used to that and the guidance, our level of service was 98%. You know, a lot of folks that I've actually spoken with now, that's the thing they think they'll probably miss the most is the level of service provided by NITAC for them, making their job easier. So, you know, we want to do it quicker, faster, easier. And that was sort of NITAC tagline. And that's really what we did on a daily basis. So I think it was probably a personal preference rather than a need. I mean, doing it this way.
6: I guess I want to know, beyond the policy shifts, right, what do you think shifted in that need? What shifted in the technology world or the acquisition world?
5: That's a hard one to answer, but I'll give you my personal take on it. I think that as the IT and functionality, availability of information has become more prevalent, it's probably more, what's the word I want to use? It would probably be more, I wouldn't say convenient, probably be more efficient to have a single source to provide that information before. So I think some of the niches that NITAC developed over the year, now that's become a central part of what GSA does. That's become a central part of some of the other GWACs. So as you know, they're actually consolidating NITAC as well as NASA SOUP. So I think the consolidation is. So let's go back. Back in 1996, at the footsteps of the Clean Recording Act, there was a belief that things could be done more efficiently if you didn't centralize, the IT buys. So GWACs were presented, were actually created. But now I think over time, because technology has caught up because of the development of information availability, IT, et cetera, everything now is it can be found in a single source. So some of the nuances, some of the best practices that we developed over the years can be easily consumed by GSA and some of the other GWACs. So now everything we've done, they're able to provide that service. I think before, if I'm honest with the GSA, was very broad. People look at them as just having the mass schedules themselves, but now they're more centralized, and you have the health IT in, so they're essentially doing what NITAC was doing over the last 5, 10, 12 years, based on what you mentioned.
6: That's kind of what I was hoping you were going to get to, because health IT has become more, I would say, typical, right? Like if you're going to buy a specific database to run genome data, that doesn't have to be done very specifically anymore. That to me is maybe what also changed. And then the number of contractors also in the industrial base has shrunk too. I mean, is that maybe part of it?
5: Absolutely. So in doing this review, we found that there was a better than 93% duplication for the contract holders that had, either GSA mass schedule or was part of GSA family in some way compared to what we had. So essentially, we had the same contractor providing the same service, but just on different platforms. And to your point, the health IT, the biggest thing for us is, you know, the regulatory guide rails, you know, the patient privacy, the HIPAA requirements, the biomedical data security, the clinical workflow integrations. That part was something that was not readily available from other vehicles. That's why the health IT niche at NITAC was established. We just morphed into like all things IT, but initially that was our sole purpose, was to provide that health IT niche to kind of, you know, bridge that service gap. But now that service is available across the board, available at GSA through the health IT sense as well.
4: Ricky Clark is the director of the NIH IT Acquisition and Assessment Center, speaking there with Federal News Network's executive editor, Jason Miller. You can find Jason's full story at federalnewsnetwork.com. Up next, in national security technology, some of the most important ideas are now arriving at federal labs from outside government. This is The Federal Drive with Terry Girton on Federal News Network.
1: Today's federal newscast, the Defense Department wants to make it easier to recruit new cyber operators from within the armed forces. Pilot programs will look at troops who might not have started in the cyber field, but have the right skills to succeed. The Pentagon is creating a set of tests to judge problem-solving skills and calm under pressure. Lawmakers are concerned about quality of life in the Coast Guard. Federal News Network's Justin Doubleday reports.
7: The Coast Guard is investing billions in new ships, aircraft, and shore infrastructure thanks to last year's reconciliation bill, but lawmakers on the House Transportation and Infrastructure Committee are concerned Coast Guard service members are falling behind when it comes to rising housing costs, health care access, and child care availability. During a hearing on Wednesday, Coast Guard leaders pledged that they're focused on the high costs of living and are considering how to improve tools like the basic allowance for housing. Justin Doubleday, Federal News Network.
1: And the Cybersecurity and Infrastructure Security Agency has a new HR leader. Robert Doerr has been appointed CISA's Chief Human Capital Officer. He officially joined the cyber agency on September 14th. Doerr previously served as Executive Director of the Enterprise Business Management Directorate within the DHS's Office of the Chief Information Officer. Find these stories and more at federalnewsnetwork.com. I'm Eric White.
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4: Welcome back to the Federal Drive with Terry Girton on Federal News Network. For decades, technology transfer usually meant moving inventions out of government laboratories and into the marketplace. Now, some small technology companies are headed in the opposite direction, bringing developed technologies to federal labs for testing and validation. That's one of the shifts David Lee and Paige George of the Federal Laboratories Consortium are watching, and one they hope to build on. They join me now to discuss that change and their upcoming industry forum. David and Paige, I'm really glad to have you both with me today. Thanks for being here.
15: Oh, thank you for having us, Terry.
4: David, let me start with you, because for years we've heard that federal laboratories generate remarkable technologies, but they often struggle to get them into operational use. Where are you seeing real progress today?
15: I think we're seeing real progress in a lot of the technologies that are of interest to the Department of Defense currently, such as drones, munitions, things like that. The department wants to know how to do things faster and how to work with partners a little more directly. So, you know, we're working with partners that are maybe new to the field, that want to learn more, may want to get their technologies up to a higher level, or other big contractors who want to test different concepts with us and run them by us. So we're seeing a lot of interaction, a lot more of an acceleration towards working with industry to bring things to the soldier, to the warfighter faster.
4: And Paige?
16: Yeah, I definitely agree with what David's saying. And it's a really interesting discussion that we've been having, especially within the Department of War, which kind of brought us to where we are with the Innovation for Impact meeting, is that there is an impetus from the Department of War to really focus on commercially developed technologies. And so when we're talking about where the technology transfer mission fits in with that focus on commercial technologies, we're not necessarily focusing on licensing out of the laboratories, but like David said, we're really focusing on partnerships with the industry partners that are creating the most advanced technologies that we can then spin into the Department of War.
4: That's a really different take on the technology transfer mission, which used to be the labs, you know, created something from scratch and then tried to find a commercial market for it. Here you're thinking about commercial technology and finding a government market for it. It's almost the reverse. Paige, what's helping companies and technologies move in that direction?
16: So while tech transfer is still very much focused on technology spin out and focusing on the incredible technologies that are coming out of the labs, just specifically in national security, the focus now is providing industry with problems that the military has and telling industry, you guys are the experts, help us solve these problems. And where the labs come in is where the really exciting part happens and where we really find out how unique our laboratories are in the national security space. The unique facilities, resources that we have available, world-class engineers, scientists, researchers. And so really where the labs come in is we have the ability to really work hand in hand with industry to ensure that the technologies that they're developing meet warfighter requirements. And that is still within the technology transfer space because technology transfer is the bidirectional sharing of resources, facilities, expertise, and intellectual property.
4: David, in your day job, you're there at Army DevCom. What are you seeing that reflects the situation that Paige is describing?
15: What we're seeing is a lot of companies coming to us saying, hey, we have a technology that we think might be of interest to the warfighter. Could you do it? Can you use it? Can you do something? Sometimes we'll have companies, as I mentioned earlier, big companies that'll say, listen, we have a prototype. We'd like to run this by you. As Paige mentioned, we have facilities and expertise that are simply unrivaled. Very unique. So it's, you can find mechanical engineers, you can find electrical engineers, but mechanical engineers who specialize in the dynamics of the inside of a gun barrel, that's a very specialized thing. That's something you're going to see every place. So we have that expertise, and they want to use our expertise and leverage our facilities and our expertise and our experience to test some of these ideas and run them by us to see how they might work and provide capabilities to our warfighters.
4: And how does a federal laboratory make space for that kind of request?
15: It's a great question. We try it usually if it fits under a portfolio that they're currently working on. So sometimes we'll see a great technology, but it's not quite something we're interested in. That's not, we're saying no. It's just like at this time, it's not right for us. But sometimes, especially with the current priorities with UAS and counter UAS and other things like that, and munitions and just warfighting components in general, you know, it kind of falls in line with a lot of the stuff we're already doing. So when a company says, hey, we have something that we're interested in, you know, we have something and we think you might be interested in, it does fall in line. It kind of will make room for it within our time and our space to take a look at it and try to see if there's something we can do, if it can provide something for us. Now, I'm speaking again for my lab, the lab I work at, and I know other labs are doing similar things and have similar situations where they might encounter a technology that's, hey, this is a wonderful technology, but it just doesn't fit in terms of what my lab's mission is. So sometimes I'll call somebody and say, hey, listen, I want, this company's got great technology. Would you want to look at it? Because it falls within your portfolio and your lane and your mission. So we'll do that sometimes.
4: And Paige?
16: So just to add on to what David is saying, he's absolutely spot on with the value that the labs can play in this process. And then we really are trying to tie back from an FLC perspective. We're trying to align our strategic priorities to that of the White House. And so you have the OSTP report that just came out that specifically calls out the need for the federal laboratories to open their doors to industry. Because really, that is what the labs are. We are a resource to really be the engine behind American innovators and innovation. So that is really where we are trying to focus our efforts, especially in the national security space.
4: Paige George is the executive director of the Federal Laboratories Consortium, and David Lee is the FLC vice chair. Paige, let me come to you. The upcoming forum that you've got in December really does focus specifically on national security technology. we are talking about some of the challenges here, but what really makes the technology transition different when the focus is a national security mission?
16: It really more has to do, I think, with the spin out versus spin in and the shift in focus on commercial technologies versus technologies that were developed in the lab. That absolutely still happens, and it is a critical part of what the laboratories do. But focusing on bringing in new technologies, working with non-traditionals and startups, how do you do that? And the labs play the role of integration experts as well. So if we have a small business or a startup, these guys have a really hard time breaking into federal acquisition. That is a very challenging landscape. So in the world that we live in, tech transfer, our role is to offer support to these companies, because now from the NDAA that was signed in December and the increased focus on other transaction authorities, it really is a golden age for technology transfer in national security, where we can be at the forefront of finding those diamonds in the rough, finding those companies that have now the same opportunity for government contracting as some of our larger defense primes. And so we really wanted to put together a meeting to help prepare our technology transfer professionals that work in the national security space on how to be more strategic when they're looking at the mission and strategies of their laboratories, and how to really find those companies that are going to solve real problems in the national security space.
4: So, Paige, as you have this conference in December, you're bringing in industry partners for day three. What are you specifically hoping to have conversations about with these folks? What do you want to make sure they understand? And what are you hoping they get out of the assembly?
16: So we are really excited about day three of the Innovation for Impact Forum, because we want to show our small businesses, non-traditionals, and our large primes that there are other ways to work with the labs and access government resources outside of your standard federal contracts. Because like I mentioned earlier, federal contracting is a tangled web and it makes people very nervous, which is why we have organizations dedicated to helping these companies work with the government in contracting, like your NAPECs, your SBAs, there's so many organizations that help walk companies through that process. So we're going to do the same thing, but focused on your non-federal acquisition regulation tools, your tech transfer tools, your cooperative research and development agreements, your patent license agreements. And we want to show how easy it is for these companies to access the laboratories by getting the opportunity to meet face to face with the people that make those decisions at the labs. And so really, we want to open the doors and demystify collaboration with all 300 plus federal labs that are within our consortium.
4: I've been speaking with Paige George. She's the executive director of the Federal Laboratories Consortium, and David Lee is the FLC vice chair. Thank you both for joining me today.
15: Thank you so much, Terry.
16: Thank you, Terry. We appreciate it.
4: We'll post this interview at federalnewsnetwork.com/Federal Drive. 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Still to come, winning a government contract may not end scrutiny of what a bidder claimed in its proposal. But first, government agencies are bringing technology companies into the problem-solving process a lot earlier. 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
1: Today's federal newscast. The public's trust in government is declining. New research from the Partnership for Public Service shows just about 27% of Americans say they trust the federal government. That's down 6% since last year. The findings confirm persistently low levels of trust since the nonprofit began its polling in 2021. House Transportation Committee lawmakers are pushing for more transparency about federal real estate. Federal News Network's Jason Miller tells us more.
13: Congress wants to ensure the Government Accountability Office can access data on how agencies are using federal office space. A new bill passed earlier this week by the House Transportation and Infrastructure Committee would require the General Services Administration to make federal real estate space utilization data more accessible by auditors. Congressman Scott Perry's Strengthening Oversight in Public Buildings Act builds on his Use It Act that became law last year. The new bill also extends the life of the Public Buildings Reform Board by two more years to December 2028. There is no Senate companion bill. Jason Miller, Federal News Network.
1: And the Interior Business Center has a new leader. Ken O'Neill takes over the top spot of the shared service provider. He replaces Steve Brand, who has been the permanent director since March. O'Neill has been the associate director of IBC since February 2025 and also served as head of contracting activity for the Coast Guard and the Interior Department. Find these stories and more at federalnewsnetwork.com. I'm Eric White.
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4: Welcome back to The Federal Drive with Terry Girton on Federal News Network. The federal government is under pressure to move capabilities into the field faster. One result is a growing willingness to bring industry, researchers, and technology providers into the acquisition process earlier. In this segment of Contractors to Watch, sponsored by J.P. Morgan, Jeff Stevens, the president of ENSCO, explains how companies are finding success with this approach.
24: Jeff, it's great to have you. Thanks for joining me.
25: Thanks for having me, Terry.
24: ENSCO's at a really interesting point in product lifecycle. You tend to be where mission requirements are beginning to turn into actual systems. So before the engineering begins, what are you trying to understand about the problem a customer is trying to solve?
25: Well, before we begin any kind of engineering, a cornerstone of our business for 60 years is really building the long-standing relationship, partnership with our customers and understanding where they want to go. We first start by hearing what they need. A big part of the culture that we've built is one that drives innovation. We have our own innovation program where we have an open forum for our employees to bring these problems that our customers have to the table, and we fund small seed projects to go through proof of concepts and demonstrations. And we typically then bring those back to put them in front of the customer. With their support, then we often move that to a larger stage of internal research and development funding. Ultimately, our objective is to be able to bring a solution to the end customer. And that's more important than ever right now, especially as our government is really shifting to more of a solution-driven acquisition strategy.
24: That's a really interesting approach. I have in mind in a vision that you would almost take your customers shopping. Like they would come and say, well, I need a widget. And you might take them to the aisle and say, well, here's some things we have in store.
25: That's one of the favorite things for us to do. We love to show them our new capabilities that we're working on building and show them what our team is thinking about.
24: How does that help you help them really shape their requirement?
25: Well, I think one of the things that we've observed changing, the government would typically put out a solicitation with a lot of requirements, invite everybody to bid to meet those requirements. And a big shift that we're seeing is much more of an openness to bring technology companies to the table to talk about the problem and what might be available today to maybe not solve 100% of the problem, but to be able to solve 90 to 95% in a very short time frame. And so this shift is really, I think, helping our country innovate at a faster pace. And it's one where we're putting a lot of emphasis right now.
24: As you think about that faster product cycle, right? Everything from concept to innovation to development, where do those development timelines sometimes get too tight? Are there places where you're like, we need more time, we need to sort this out?
25: From our experience, the timelines are actually moving at the right pace. About a third of our business is in the commercial sector. And that fast moving pace is something that we're very adept at working in. So this is quite rewarding for us. We're seeing capabilities that we have get in the hands of the warfighter to make a difference much earlier right now than we previously saw for our Department of War work. We're seeing really interesting approaches in Department of Transportation. There's one recent example where they've brought in industry, academia, technology suppliers to look at a longstanding safety challenge, bring all of the available capabilities to the table, and then set up a very short-term iterative process to test and evaluate and improve those with the result of getting, with the objective of getting a result in a matter of 18 months instead of what might have been 3 to 5 years.
24: How have you thought about the structure of ENSCO then that allows you to be both flexible and responsive in that kind of a structure?
25: It's important for us to anticipate what our customer needs are going to be. And we've also leaned very heavily into investing in technology and capabilities and facilities and labs in anticipation of what our customers will need down the road. So we're ready to perform when they come to us.
24: Have you had any challenges in terms of certification or qualification?
25: We have not had any challenges. We recently received our CMMC Level 2 certification. This is in the cybersecurity realm. Big investment, big effort. We had a very strong leadership team from the start that not only could navigate the requirements and put the necessary tools and controls in place, but also facilitate the cultural change. We're a company of engineers, scientists, innovators, and these people typically don't like constraints put upon them. But our team, I think, has done a fantastic job in creating environments that allow them to continue to innovate while we still meet the requirements. At the end of the day, the customer information, ENSCO information, is better protected, and we're more prepared for the evolving cyber threats that increase every day.
24: Well, congratulations on your certification. That's no easy task.
25: Thank you.
24: Organizational culture and people is another big part of your capacity, and engineering talent is at a real premium these days. For a specialized firm like yours, like ENSCO, what has changed about how you recruit and retain the people that you need to solve these really highly technical problems?
25: Well, our people are our most important asset, and attracting and retaining the best is one of our highest priorities. I think there are several factors in our approach that matter. the most important being the impact that our employees have doing the meaningful work that we do. It's an easy sell when people know that they're saving lives on a battlefield. They're successfully seeing a space launch. They're preventing a train from being derailed. And these are some of the main areas that we work. We have great relationships with those coming out of the armed services. Over 15% of our workforce are veterans. We're very proud of this and we recruit heavily. Another aspect that we focus on is bringing in folks from industry. And the best place that a company can be is when you get a phone call from somebody who says, I want to come work for your company because you're the best at what you do. And I've had the privilege of getting many of those calls. And so we bring a lot of folks in from there.
24: You've been at ENSCO yourself for over 20 years. What have you seen change in that tenure?
25: I started at ENSCO in 1999. I think we were kind of more in the traditional government contractor space and without a lot of process or maturity, which was nice. There was a lot of innovation going on. It was sort of free reign. But as we set our sights on growth, we've established much more mature processes. We've taken on different levels of risk. We've invested heavily. In fact, one of our partners, JP Morgan, has been a critical part of our investment strategy over the last several years, which has really fueled our growth.
24: And as you've been on that growth trajectory, you've stayed specialized in engineering, really. And so when you think about it, how do specialized contractors like ENSCO create the most value? You're not a big prime. You've got a special niche. How do you make your value proposition?
25: Well, I think the strongest value proposition we provide to our customers is we're an organization that always delivers, whether that be at our expense or not. We've built these relationships over many decades with our customer base. We've built trust and longstanding partnerships. When we get the call, our customers know this organization is going to deliver, even when we ask them to do something that might be very technologically challenging or the first of its kind.
24: And what does your growth trajectory look like now?
25: Growth trajectory looks strong. There is a lot of amazing things happening in the world right now. Just a few years ago, we took on the responsibility of operating and maintaining the largest railway research center in the world for the Federal Railroad Administration. And that's utilized by both industry and suppliers as well as the government. Space launch is a big part of our business. White House just announced the other day they're targeting 1,000 launches and reentries by 2030. We do a lot of work in the sensor realm and particularly in detection of drones acoustically. This is a rapidly increasing threat in an area that we're heavily involved in. So the future looks very exciting for us.
24: I'd like to thank my guest today, Jeff Stevens, the president of ENSCO. Thanks, Jeff, for
25: being
24: here.
25: Thank you, Terry. Appreciate it.
4: 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Coming up next, winning a government contract may not end scrutiny of what a bidder claimed in its proposal. 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
1: Today's Federal Newscast, the Defense Department wants to make it easier to recruit new cyber operators from within the armed forces. Pilot programs will look at troops who might not have started in the cyber field, but have the right skills to succeed. The Pentagon is creating a set of tests to judge problem-solving skills and calm under pressure. Lawmakers are concerned about quality of life in the Coast Guard. Federal News Network's Justin Doubleday reports.
0: The Coast Guard is investing billions in new ships, aircraft, and shore infrastructure thanks to last year's reconciliation bill, but lawmakers on the House Transportation and Infrastructure Committee are concerned Coast Guard service members are falling behind when it comes to rising housing costs, healthcare access, and child care availability. During a hearing on Wednesday, Coast Guard leaders pledged that they're focused on the high costs of living and are considering how to improve tools like the basic allowance for housing. Justin Doubleday, Federal News Network.
1: And the Cybersecurity and Infrastructure Security Agency has a new HR leader. Robert Doerr has been appointed CISA's Chief Human Capital Officer. He officially joined the cyber agency on September 14th. Doerr previously served as Executive Director of the Enterprise Business Management Directorate within the DHS's Office of the Chief Information Officer. Find these stories and more at federalnewsnetwork.com. I'm Eric White.
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4: Welcome back to the Federal Drive with Terry Girton on Federal News Network. Moving technology into government faster doesn't eliminate the need for accountability. A recent Court of Federal Claims decision kept alive a protest over a Navy software procurement and drew an important distinction between evaluating a proposal and determining whether a bidder may have misrepresented its qualifications. Zach Prince, partner at Haynes Boone, joins me now with lessons contractors should take from the case. Zach, thanks for joining me this morning.
28: Thanks for having me, Terry.
4: Got an interesting bid protest case to look at. It was a Navy procurement for Microsoft software and cloud products, but not necessarily with Microsoft. Kind of walk us through the underlying issue here.
28: Sure. So this was a procurement for a blanket purchase agreement for Microsoft software licenses, cloud subscriptions, and related products. It is very common, much more common, in fact, to purchase these types of licenses through a reseller, more common than going directly through the OEM. For a variety of reasons, the big software companies would much rather have an intermediary conduct their government sales. It saves them a lot of effort and cost. So in this procurement, the Navy put out their solicitation in May of 2026. They issued the BPA 9 days after they received proposals, May 14th, 2026. And from looking online, the value of the initial award to Dell Federal, who is the awardee of the BPA here, was $1.438 billion. So huge, huge dollars at issue here. Minburn protested. They argued that the Navy's valuation was arbitrary and that Dell Federal had misrepresented its qualifications based on Minburn's allegation that there was insufficient products in Dell Federal's GSA schedule to actually cover all the requirements that the Navy was procuring here.
4: There are a lot of interesting little tidbits in this case. Let's start with Minburn's core argument that Dell
9: didn't, as you say, demonstrate that all of the required Microsoft products were actually on their GSA schedule contract. Why did that issue become so important?
28: Yeah, that's really the core of the case, and the case will, I think, ultimately be resolved on that issue. The solicitation required offerors to submit their GSA-approved price list as proof that they could, in fact, provide from their GSA schedule all of the Navy's specific requirements, and there were many, many specific Microsoft offerings required here. Per the protest allegations, at least, instead of listing every product, Dell Federal's cloud computing and third-party product price list just said that the full lists were available upon request. So raising the question of whether, in fact, Dell Federal had all of those on its GSA schedule at all. Dell had offered a separate GSA Microsoft price list and a mapping tool to show coverage, but Minberg argued those were unofficial documents without any proof they were drawn from Dell Federal's actual GSA schedule. So raising concerns that, one, the Navy erred in its evaluation, and two, and this is a critical distinction, that Dell had materially misrepresented its capabilities and its proposal.
9: Well, Dell Federal's not a novice on government contracts. Why would they take that approach? Why not just provide the requisite documentation?
28: I suspect it's because these are extremely complicated requirements. Dell has many affiliates, Dell Federal with larger Dell. Dell Corporation actually had the letter of authorization from Microsoft, which is itself a problem. And there were hundreds and hundreds of separate SKUs itemized here. So it could have just been an oversight. Now, it's a problematic oversight when we're talking about a multi-billion-dollar procurement, but that doesn't mean it was intentional. It may have just been an error.
9: And then the government and Dell argued that there was a prior case that said the contracting officer could just rely on Dell's certification that they had it all covered.
28: Yeah, that's right. And so they moved to dismiss, Dell moved to dismiss on the basis of this Allied Tech case from the Federal Circuit, which does say that a contracting officer can rely on a bidder's self-certification, and then compliance failures just become contract administration issues. But that wasn't the only thing that Minberg argued. They argued not just in count two that the agency erred in its evaluation, but in count three that Dell's conduct was a material misrepresentation. And that was not addressed by the decision from Federal Circuit in Allied Tech, which allowed this case to continue on.
9: Zach Prince is a partner at Haynes Boone. Zach, there's one other piece that I think is really interesting here, which is the court drew a distinction between a challenge to the Navy's evaluation process and the claim that Dell may have misrepresented its qualifications. So walk us through the fine line there, because it turns out it's really important.
28: Yeah, and it is a fine line, and I'm still not entirely sure how to resolve the Allied Tech doctrine. But the Court of Federal Claims and many judges now have applied this to say the Federal Circuit's Allied Tech decision is limited to consideration of the Navy's conduct as opposed to consideration of the offeror's conduct. So material misrepresentation might be sufficient for a bid protest to continue, and also important in this decision to allow for supplementation of the administrative record. The court is limited in what it can consider in a bid protest. It looks primarily to what the agency had before it when it was rendering its decision. There are some exceptions, and a protester might ask for limited discovery to potentially even take depositions of contracting officers. That becomes particularly important when there are allegations of some impropriety that naturally wouldn't show up in the record. Here, I have to read between the lines and assume that the fact that the Navy and Dell were fighting so hard against having the record supplemented with the actual documents from the GSA schedule from Dell suggests it did not actually include the full product list. Otherwise, I don't know why they would make this argument.
9: And that's where this decision comes in, right? That says, nope, Dell actually has to produce that full list and admit it to the record before the case can continue.
28: Yeah, really here the Navy does. The Navy has to internally to the government, because this is something the government ought to have. It is part of the GSA schedule. produce it to the court, make it part of the administrative record. My suspicion is that this case could get resolved now informally between the parties, because if it really does show that Dell Federal did not have all of the required products, the Navy ought to know that and ought to be able to read the tea leaves and where this is going and go back and either reevaluate or reopen the whole procurement process.
9: Well, let's take this then to the practical takeaways. It seems like there are lessons both for the contract evaluators and for the bidders.
28: Yeah, that's right. I mean, a couple of points for bidders is make sure that when you're required to submit your GSA approved price list or any list that includes all of your offerings, that you do though actually do so, and that it includes everything you need to have. Make sure that if you're a subsidiary bidding under your own GSA schedule, you have authorization letters that name the right entity, because that mismatch that the authorization letter from Microsoft named Dell Corp instead of Dell Federal, that was a red flag that the court looked to when justifying supplementing the record. I'd say keep in mind, both from the agency perspective and from the offeror perspective, that GSA Advantage listings are not going to be dispositive. They're fluid. They're not necessarily complete. The court here wouldn't even take judicial notice of what the GSA Advantage listing said. So the fact that you can see it on a public website is not necessarily dispositive of what's in your actual GSA contract. And it is worthwhile to be mindful of this distinction between issues with the agency's evaluation and issues with the bidder's material misrepresentation. That distinction that we've talked about between this allied tech doctrine from the Federal Circuit and the circumstances here, it's not enough to just say material misrepresentation, throw up your hands and say, therefore I get to supplement the record and can survive on with my protest. But it does potentially take you out of the realm of a motion to dismiss and let you make an argument to the court for why there is a material misrepresentation, why the record suggests it and wouldn't be enough to resolve it on its own, and why you should get something more than just what the agency's produced as the record.
9: Zach Prince is a partner at Haynes Boone. Zach, thanks so much for walking us through this case.
28: Thanks for having me, Terry.
9: We'll post this interview at federalnewsnetwork.com/Federal Drive. 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Up next, the top national headlines from ABC News and the Federal Newscast. I'm Terry Girton. 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
20: From ABC News, I'm Michelle Franzen. A shelter-in-place alert issued in northern Michigan today after an F-16 plane crash. The Texas Military Department says it happened during an Air National Guard training exercise. The pilot ejected safely. Grand Traverse County Sheriff Michael Shea.
21: There was a report of a plane crash. Units arrived, did confirm there was one occupant. He was transported to Munson Medical Center, where he was conscious and speaking with law enforcement.
20: A U.S. official says all of

0: judge ordered the Trump administration to provide an update on the center's closure and emergency repairs by next week. Peter Haralambos, ABC News.
1: The debate over automatic license plate readers and privacy rights continues. Now a group of hackers has removed one camera capturing data.
2: A team calling itself Steganogram took a Flock camera apart and broke into its software to, quote, find the secrets of those spying on us. The data revealed the fine detail that the cameras capture as vehicles pass, including a small American flag sticker on the saddlebag of a motorcycle.
1: ABC's Jim Ryan. Despite a slight dip in oil prices today, the cost of crude remains elevated due to the war with Iran. A gallon of gas in the U.S., $4.45 according to Gas Buddy. Diesel prices reaching a record $6.43. 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
1: The rise in measles cases nationwide continues. Pennsylvania also seeing an uptick in the state's outbreak with 38 new cases since Monday. Health officials urging people who have not been vaccinated to get their MMR shots. ABC's Stephanie Ramos has more.
5: The CDC says the last time the United States reported 4 measles deaths in a single year was 1992. The state says it conducted detailed investigations into these latest deaths, and health officials continue to emphasize vaccination as the best protection, adding that 2 doses of the MMR vaccine are 97% effective against measles.
1: HHS Secretary Robert F. Kennedy Jr. today delivering a keynote address at the Children's Health Defense Conference, the group he founded years ago that is known for being anti-vaccine. Russia carried out fresh missile attacks in Ukraine's capital. Officials in Kyiv say at least 20 have been hurt. Those attacks come as Ukraine says they need more air defense missiles. Here's ABC's Tom Sufi-Burridge.
6: Monitoring channels believe that the Russians fired about 12 ballistic missiles. Those are the types of missiles that go right up into the Earth's orbit, then they plummet down to Earth at tremendous speed. And the Ukrainians have been quite open about the fact that their stocks of the interceptor missiles for the US-made Patriot air defense systems have been completely depleted. And that continues to be a major vulnerability for Ukraine in the ongoing war.
1: 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I'm Michelle Franz in ABC News.
3: Well, it's official. 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
7: Today's federal newscast. The public's trust in government is declining. New research from the Partnership for Public Service shows just about 27% of Americans say they trust the federal government. That's down 6% since last year. The findings confirm persistently low levels of trust since the nonprofit began its polling in 2021. Senate Democrats are doubling down on efforts to stop the collection of federal employees' personal medical records. Federal News Network's Drew Friedman has more.
8: Lawmakers are urging the Office of Personnel Management to reverse plans to gain unprecedented access to health data across the federal workforce. A letter sent to OPM on Wednesday marks the second time that Democrats have demanded the agency halt its data collection efforts. The senators warned that there are still major risks at play involving employee privacy, as well as legal and constitutional concerns. Drew Friedman, Federal News Network.
7: And the Interior Business Center has a new leader. Ken O'Neill takes over the top spot of the shared service provider. He replaces Steve Brand, who has been the permanent director since March.

0: March. O'Neill has been the associate director of IBC since February 2025 and also served as head of contracting activity for the Coast Guard and the Interior Department. Find these stories and more at federalnewsnetwork.com. I'm Eric White.
1: Wisdom served daily. 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
3: Welcome to the Federal Drive on Federal News Network. It's Thursday, September 17th. I'm your host, Terry Gerton, and I'm glad you're here. Coming up on this hour of the Federal Drive, in national security technology, some of the most important ideas are now arriving at federal labs from outside government. Plus, government agencies are bringing technology companies into the problem-solving process a lot earlier. Those stories and much more ahead during this hour of the Federal Drive. We begin with this. Agencies' spending on paid administrative leave surged sixfold last year. Those costs were largely due to the Trump administration's deferred resignation program. But data limitations make it impossible to tell exactly how much was spent or how much was potentially saved by the DRP. Here with more on a new report from the Government Accountability Office is Federal News Network's Drew Friedman. Drew, thanks for joining me.
4: Nice to be with you as always, Terry.
3: Well, this is certainly a timely report. What kind of data did GAO find?
4: Well, I think it won't be entirely surprising to see how much the use of paid administrative leave surged last year, just considering how many federal employees chose to opt into this program, leave their jobs, spend weeks or even months on paid administrative leave before fully leaving their jobs last fall. So the GAO report finds, based on some really deep data analysis here, that about 70% of the government's paid administrative leave use during 2025 was tied to essentially paying federal employees who took the DRP not to work, to be on leave. That ended up costing $6.7 billion of DRP costs out of about $9.5 billion spent in total on paid administrative leave costs in 2025. To put it in another way, is a 435% increase in just 2 years. So there's a huge difference in the amount of costs that were spent in 2025 on the DRP, which again, from the Trump administration, was a way, an effort by them to try to reduce the federal workforce.
3: And so did GAO say anything about the number of people that applied for that or any other findings about the program?
4: What we know, and we can get into some of the data limitations later, but what we know is that about 144,000 federal employees participated in the DRP last year across government. That amounted to a surge from about 4 million to about close to 22 million workdays spent on administrative leave in total across those 144,000 or so people. So we have a lot of numbers about, you know, how things kind of shook out last year. But essentially, there's been kind of some back and forth on, you know, whether DRP, you know, was essentially a cost or spending measure where you're paying billions of dollars on employee salaries not to work. But the argument from the Trump administration is that it would save costs in the long run. So there is a couple different perspectives at play here in what we're seeing.
3: What did OPM have to say about GAO's findings?
4: They had a pretty interesting response. We saw in the GAO report itself, there was a letter from OPM Director Scott Cooper, where he argues that despite the cost, the spending that happened from the DRP in 2025, he believes that the program will ultimately save the government $20 billion per year. And he says, you know, if you look at in the context of a $6.7 billion DRP cost last year versus $20 billion per year, he believes that's going to save much more than how much was spent on paying those employees not to work. He is essentially taking a different angle or light of, you know, what that really looked like last year. But, you know, again, it is still a very significant number to see that billions of dollars were spent last year to pay all these employees who have now officially exited the government's roles.
3: OPM is refilling some of these spaces, right?
4: I think that's also a really important point to bring up here, Terry. I think we saw some data recently from the Partnership for Public Service where they found that there were about 20,000 or so roles where federal employees had left their positions through the DRP last year. And now you can match those exact positions and the exact agency subcomponents to a new hire that was made since that time. So there's questions of, okay, well, were all these people just pushed out to be replaced or have someone else come in? And then beyond that, there's some questions as well about how much expertise was lost from the people who separated last year, and the new hires that are made have less experience or familiarity with some of the positions that they're starting to fill.
3: Well, does that get then to some of the data limitations that you mentioned earlier?
4: The GAO report talks a lot about, yes, the data limitations and what we truly can know about paid administrative leave and the costs that were associated with either the DRP, other workforce reduction efforts, or other uses of paid administrative leave across government. GAO said in its report that there are some data quality issues and there's limitations in the way that this information is tracked. So you can think about it this way, is that the leave category, when you're filling it out or reporting it to OPM, how much admin leave was used, it's just an overall category of paid administrative leave, and they don't say the purpose that that leave was used for. So therefore, even if agencies are saying this many leave hours were used for admin leave, then some might be for the DRP, some might be for other purposes that employees might use that type of leave for. And then, another question about this or limitation in the data is that agencies will sometimes report paid administrative leave incorrectly, where they will file something as paid admin leave when it should be another category. So there's just not a clear answer of, you know, how much was spent on the DRP. And that does come back to the way that this is all reported back to OPM.
3: Did GAO make any particular recommendations as a result of this analysis?
4: Definitely looking at more data transparency was the big one that they want OPM to focus on here. They're telling OPM that they should be disclosing any reliability or data limitations that do exist and that are still at play. So just have those publicly available of, you know, where is this data not entirely clear? And then they also recommended to essentially break down, as I was mentioning before, different types of uses for paid administrative leave. So then you can break out specifically how much was spent on workforce reduction efforts overall. And OPM has agreed that they will work on implementing both of those recommendations, which at the end of the day seems to be just a push towards more transparency and just a better public understanding of what exactly happened last year.
3: That's Federal News Network's Drew Friedman. Drew, thanks for sharing this information with us.
4: Absolutely. Thank you.
3: You can find her full story at federalnewsnetwork.com. Up next, in national security technology, some of the most important ideas are now arriving at federal labs from outside the government. This is The Federal Drive with Terry Girton on Federal News Network.
0: Today's federal newscast, the Defense Department wants to make it easier to recruit new cyber operators from within the armed forces. Pilot programs will look at troops who might not have started in the cyber field, but have the right skills to succeed. The Pentagon is creating a set of tests to judge problem-solving skills and calm under pressure. Lawmakers are concerned about quality of life in the Coast Guard. Federal News Network's Justin Doubleday reports.
5: The Coast Guard is investing billions in new ships, aircraft, and shore infrastructure thanks to last year's reconciliation bill, but lawmakers on the House Transportation and Infrastructure Committee are concerned Coast Guard service members are falling behind when it comes to rising housing costs, healthcare access, and child care availability. During a hearing on Wednesday, Coast Guard leaders pledged that they're focused on the high costs of living and are considering how to improve tools like the basic allowance for housing. Justin Doubleday, Federal News Network.
0: And the Cybersecurity and Infrastructure Security Agency has a new HR leader. Robert Doerr has been appointed CISA's Chief Human Capital Officer. He officially joined the cyber agency on September 14th. Doerr previously served as Executive Director of the Enterprise Business Management Directorate within the DHS's Office of the Chief Information Officer. Find these stories and more at federalnewsnetwork.com. I'm Eric White.
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9: 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Chris Arroyo, a regional director at Datadog, says artificial intelligence has fundamentally changed the way agencies meet their mission.
10: An AI model is probabilistic, and it runs based off a statistical model that forecasts or predicts what the response should be based off the input and the underlying data that lives in that vector database. And how, as an authorizing official, do you ensure that that is secure to deploy? So when we're thinking about how an authorizing official looks at it, it goes right back to observability. It's understanding what are the inputs and what are the outputs, and then looking at that key data in relation to the AI model in the context of the larger IT infrastructure, which only can happen with an observability layer that correlates telemetry from both that AI model, as well as all the applications, network devices, to help different constituencies make sense of it.
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3: Welcome back to the Federal Drive with Terry Girton on Federal News Network. For decades, technology transfer usually meant moving inventions out of government laboratories and into the marketplace. Now, some small technology companies are headed in the opposite direction, bringing developed technologies to federal labs for testing and validation. That's one of the shifts David Lee and Paige George of the Federal Laboratories Consortium are watching, and one they hope to build on. They join me now to discuss that change and their upcoming industry forum. David and Paige, I'm really glad to have you both with me today. Thanks for being here.
13: Oh, thank you for having us, Terry.
3: David, let me start with you, because for years we've heard that federal laboratories generate remarkable technologies, but they often struggle to get them into operational use. Where are you seeing real progress today?
13: I think we're seeing real progress in a lot of the technologies that are of interest to the Department of Defense currently, such as drones, munitions, things like that. The department wants to know how to do things faster and how to work with partners a little more directly. So, you know, we're working with partners that are maybe new to the field, that want to learn more, may want to get their technologies up to a higher level, or other big contractors who want to test different concepts with us and run them by us. So we're seeing a lot of interaction, a lot more of an acceleration towards working with industry to bring things to the soldier, to the warfighter faster.
3: And Paige?
14: Yeah, I definitely agree with what David's saying. And it's a really interesting discussion that we've been having, especially within the Department of War, which kind of brought us to where we are with the Innovation for Impact meeting, is that there is an impetus from the Department of War to really focus on commercially developed technologies. And so when we're talking about where the technology transfer mission fits in with that focus on commercial technologies, we're not necessarily focusing on licensing out of the laboratories, but like David said, we're really focusing on partnerships with the industry partners that are creating the most advanced technologies that we can then spin into the Department of War.
3: That's a really different take on the technology transfer mission, which used to be the labs, you know, created something from scratch and then tried to find a commercial market for it. Here you're thinking about commercial technology and finding a government market for it. It's almost the reverse. Paige, what's helping companies and technologies move in that direction?
14: So while tech transfer is still very much focused on technology spin out and focusing on the incredible technologies that are coming out of the labs, just specifically in national security, the focus now is providing industry with problems that the military has and telling industry, you guys are the experts, help us solve these problems. And where the labs come in is where the really exciting part happens and where we really find out how unique our laboratories are in the national security space. The unique facilities, resources that we have available, world-class engineers, scientists, researchers. And so really where the labs come in is we have the ability to really work hand in hand with industry to ensure that the technologies that they're developing meet warfighter requirements. And that is still within the technology transfer space because technology transfer is the bidirectional sharing of resources, facilities, expertise, and intellectual property.
3: David, in your day job, you're there at Army DevCom. What are you seeing that reflects the situation that Paige is describing?
13: What we're seeing is a lot of companies coming to us saying, hey, we have a technology that we think might be of interest to the warfighter. Could you do it? Can you use it? Can you do something? Sometimes we'll have companies, as I mentioned earlier, big companies that'll say, listen, we have a prototype. We'd like to run this by you. As Paige mentioned, we have facilities and expertise that are simply unrivaled. Very unique. So it's, you can find mechanical engineers, you can find electrical engineers, but mechanical engineers who specialize in the dynamics of the inside of a gun barrel, that's a very specialized thing. That's something you're going to see every place. So we have that expertise, and they want to use our expertise and leverage our facilities and our expertise and our experience to test some of these ideas and run them by us to see how they might work and provide capabilities to our warfighters.
3: And how does a federal laboratory make space for that kind of request?
13: It's a great question. We try it usually if it fits under a portfolio that they're currently working on. So sometimes we'll see a great technology, but it's not quite something we're interested in. That's not, we're saying no. It's just like at this time, it's not right for us. But sometimes, especially with the current priorities with UAS and counter UAS and other things like that, and munitions and just warfighting components in general, you know, it kind of falls in line with a lot of the stuff we're already doing. So when a company says, hey, we have something that we're interested in, you know, we have something and we think you might be interested in, and it does fall in line, it kind of will make room for it within our time and our space to take a look at it and try to see if there's something we can do, if it can provide something for us. Now, I'm speaking again for my lab, the lab I work at, and I know other labs are doing similar things and have similar situations where they might encounter a technology that's, hey, this is a wonderful technology, but it just doesn't fit in terms of what my lab's mission is. So sometimes I'll call somebody and say, hey, listen, this company's got great technology. Would you want to look at it? Because it falls within your portfolio and your lane and your mission. So we'll do that sometimes.
3: And Paige?
14: So just to add on to what David is saying, he's absolutely spot on with the value that the labs can play in this process. And then we really are trying to tie back from an FLC perspective. We're trying to align our strategic priorities to that of the White House. And so you have the OSTP report that just came out that specifically calls out the need for the federal laboratories to open their doors to industry. Because really, that is what the labs are. We are a resource to really be the engine behind American innovators and innovation. So that is really where we are trying to focus our efforts, especially in the national security space.
3: Paige George is the executive director of the Federal Laboratories Consortium, and David Lee is the FLC vice chair. Paige, let me come to you. The upcoming forum that you've got in December really does focus specifically on national security technology. we are talking about some of the challenges here, but what really makes the technology transition different when the focus is a national security mission?
14: It really more has to do, I think, with the spin out versus spin in and the shift in focus on commercial technologies versus technologies that were developed in the lab. That absolutely still happens, and it is a critical part of what the laboratories do. But focusing on bringing in new technologies, working with non-traditionals and startups, how do you do that? And the labs play the role of integration experts as well. So if we have a small business or a startup, these guys have a really hard time breaking into federal acquisition. That is a very challenging landscape. So in the world that we live in, tech transfer, our role is to offer support to these companies, because now from the NDAA that was signed in December and the increased focus on other transaction authorities, it really is a golden age for technology transfer in national security, where we can be at the forefront of finding those diamonds in the rough, finding those companies that have now the same opportunity for government contracting as some of our larger defense primes. And so we really wanted to put together a meeting to help prepare our technology transfer professionals that work in the national security space on how to be more strategic when they're looking at the mission and strategies of their laboratories, and how to really find those companies that are going to solve real problems in the national security space.
3: So Paige, as you have this conference in December, you're bringing in industry partners for day three. What are you specifically hoping to have conversations about with these folks? What do you want to make sure they understand? And what are you hoping they get out of the assembly?
14: So we are really excited about day three of the Innovation for Impact Forum, because we want to show our small businesses, non-traditionals, and our large primes that there are other ways to work with the labs and access government resources outside of your standard federal contracts. Because like I mentioned earlier, federal contracting is a tangled web and it makes people very nervous, which is why we have organizations dedicated to helping these companies work with the government in contracting, like your NAPEX, your SBAs, there's so many organizations that help walk companies through that process. So we're going to do the same thing, but focused on your non-federal acquisition regulation tools, your tech transfer tools, your cooperative research and development agreements, your patent license agreements. And we want to show how easy it is for these companies to access the laboratories by getting the opportunity to meet face to face with the people that make those decisions at the labs. And so really, we want to open the doors and demystify collaboration with all 300 plus federal labs that are within our consortium.
3: I've been speaking with Paige George. She's the executive director of the Federal Laboratories Consortium, and David Lee is the FLC vice chair. Thank you both for joining me today.
13: Thank you so much, Terry.
14: Thank you, Terry. We appreciate it.
3: We'll post this interview at federalnewsnetwork.com/Federal Drive. 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Still to come, winning a government contract may not end scrutiny of what a bidder claimed in its proposal. But first, government agencies are bringing technology companies into the problem-solving process a lot earlier. 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
0: Today's federal newscast. The public's trust in government is declining. New research from the Partnership for Public Service shows just about 27% of Americans say they trust the federal government. That's down 6% since last year. The findings confirm persistently low levels of trust since the nonprofit began its polling in 2021. House Transportation Committee lawmakers are pushing for more transparency about federal real estate. Federal News Network's Jason Miller tells us more.
15: Congress wants to ensure the Government Accountability Office can access data on how agencies are using federal office space. A new bill passed earlier this week by the House Transportation and Infrastructure Committee would require the General Services Administration to make federal real estate space utilization data more accessible by auditors. Congressman Scott Perry's Strengthening Oversight in Public Buildings Act builds on his Use It Act that became law last year. The new bill also extends the life of the Public Buildings Reform Board by two more years to December 2028. There is no Senate companion bill. Jason Miller, Federal News Network.
0: And the Interior Business Center has a new leader. Ken O'Neill takes over the top spot of the shared service provider. He replaces Steve Brand, who has been the permanent director since March. O'Neill has been the associate director of IBC since February 2025 and also served as head of contracting activity for the Coast Guard and the Interior Department. Find these stories and more at federalnewsnetwork.com. I'm Eric White.
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3: Welcome back to the Federal Drive with Terry Girton on Federal News Network. The federal government is under pressure to move capabilities into the field faster. One result is a growing willingness to bring industry, researchers, and technology providers into the acquisition process earlier. In this segment of Contractors to Watch, sponsored by J.P. Morgan, Jeff Stevens, the president of ENSCO, explains how companies are finding success with this approach.
23: Jeff, it's great to have you. Thanks for joining me.
24: Thanks for having me, Terry.
23: ENSCO's at a really interesting point in product lifecycle. You tend to be where mission requirements are beginning to turn into actual systems. So before the engineering begins, what are you trying to understand about the problem a customer is trying to solve?
24: Well, before we begin any kind of engineering, a cornerstone of our business for 60 years is really building the long-standing relationship, partnership with our customers and understanding where they want to go. We first start by hearing what they need. A big part of the culture that we've built is one that drives innovation. We have our own innovation program where we have an open forum for our employees to bring these problems that our customers have to the table, and we fund small seed projects to go through proof of concepts and demonstrations. And we typically then bring those back to put them in front of the customer. With their support, then we often move that to a larger stage of internal research and development funding. Ultimately, our objective is to be able to bring a solution to the end customer. And that's more important than ever right now, especially as our government is really shifting to more of a solution-driven acquisition strategy.
23: That's a really interesting approach. I have in mind in a vision that you would almost take your customers shopping. Like they would come and say, well, I need a widget. And you might take them to the aisle and say, well, here's some things we have in store.
24: That's one of the favorite things for us to do. We love to show them our new capabilities that we're working on building and show them what our team is thinking about.
23: How does that help you help them really shape their requirement?
24: Well, I think one of the things that we've observed changing, the government would typically put out a solicitation with a lot of requirements, invite everybody to bid to meet those requirements. And a big shift that we're seeing is much more of an openness to bring technology companies to the table to talk about the problem and what might be available today to maybe not solve 100% of the problem, but to be able to solve 90 to 95% in a very short time frame. And so this shift is really, I think, helping our country innovate at a faster pace. And it's one where we're putting a lot of emphasis right now.
23: As you think about that faster product cycle, right? Everything from concept to innovation to development, where do those development timelines sometimes get too tight? Are there places where you're like, we need more time, we need to sort this out?
24: From our experience, the timelines are actually moving at the right pace. About a third of our business is in the commercial sector. And that fast moving pace is something that we're very adept at working in. So this is quite rewarding for us. We're seeing capabilities that we have get in the hands of the warfighter to make a difference much earlier right now than we previously saw for our Department of War work. We're seeing really interesting approaches in Department of Transportation. There's one recent example where they've brought in industry, academia, technology suppliers to look at a longstanding safety challenge, bring all of the available capabilities to the table, and then set up a very short-term iterative process to test and evaluate and improve those with the result of getting, with the objective of getting a result in a matter of 18 months instead of what might have been 3 to 5 years.
23: How have you thought about the structure of ENSCO then that allows you to be both flexible and responsive in that kind of a structure?
24: It's important for us to anticipate what our customer needs are going to be. And we've also leaned very heavily into investing in technology and capabilities and facilities and labs in anticipation of what our customers will need down the road. So we're ready to perform when they come to us.
23: Have you had any challenges in terms of certification or qualification?
24: We have not had any challenges. We recently received our CMMC Level 2 certification. This is in the cybersecurity realm. Big investment, big effort. We had a very strong leadership team from the start that not only could navigate the requirements and put the necessary tools and controls in place, but also facilitate the cultural change. We're a company of engineers, scientists, innovators, and these people typically don't like constraints put upon them. But our team, I think, has done a fantastic job in creating environments that allow them to continue to innovate while we still meet the requirements. At the end of the day, the customer information, ENSCO information, is better protected, and we're more prepared for the evolving cyber threats that increase every day.
23: Well, congratulations on your certification. That's no easy task.
24: Thank you.
23: Organizational culture and people is another big part of your capacity, and engineering talent is at a real premium these days. For a specialized firm like yours, like ENSCO, what has changed about how you recruit and retain the people that you need to solve these really highly technical problems?
24: Well, our people are our most important asset, and attracting and retaining the best is one of our highest priorities. I think there are several factors in our approach that matter. the most important being the impact that our employees have doing the meaningful work that we do. It's an easy sell when people know that they're saving lives on a battlefield. They're successfully seeing a space launch. They're preventing a train from being derailed. And these are some of the main areas that we work. We have great relationships with those coming out of the armed services. Over 15% of our workforce are veterans. We're very proud of this and we recruit heavily. Another aspect that we focus on is bringing in folks from industry. And the best place that a company can be is when you get a phone call from somebody who says, I want to come work for your company because you're the best at what you do. And I've had the privilege of getting many of those calls. And so we bring a lot of folks in from there.
23: You've been at ENSCO yourself for over 20 years. What have you seen change in that tenure?
24: I started at ENSCO in 1999. I think we were kind of more in the traditional government contractor space and without a lot of process or maturity, which was nice. There was a lot of innovation going on. It was sort of free reign. But as we set our sights on growth, we've established much more mature processes. We've taken on different levels of risk. We've invested heavily. In fact, one of our partners, JP Morgan, has been a critical part of our investment strategy over the last several years, which has really fueled our growth.
23: And as you've been on that growth trajectory, you've stayed specialized in engineering, really. And so when you think about it, how do specialized contractors like ENSCO create the most value? You're not a big prime. You've got a special niche. How do you make your value proposition?
24: Well, I think the strongest value proposition we provide to our customers is we're an organization that always delivers, whether that be at our expense or not. We've built these relationships over many decades with our customer base. We've built trust and longstanding partnerships. When we get the call, our customers know this organization is going to deliver, even when we ask them to do something that might be very technologically challenging or the first of its kind.
23: And what does your growth trajectory look like now?
24: Growth trajectory looks strong. There is a lot of amazing things happening in the world right now. Just a few years ago, we took on the responsibility of operating and maintaining the largest railway research center in the world for the Federal Railroad Administration. And that's utilized by both industry and suppliers, as well as the government. Space launch is a big part of our business. White House just announced the other day they're targeting 1,000 launches and reentries by 2030. We do a lot of work in the sensor realm and particularly in detection of drones acoustically. This is a rapidly increasing threat in an area that we're heavily involved in. So the future looks very exciting for us.
23: I'd like to thank my guest today, Jeff Stevens, the president of ENSCO. Thanks, Jeff, for
24: being
23: here.
24: Thank you, Terry. Appreciate it.
3: 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Coming up next, winning a government contract may not end scrutiny of what a bidder claimed in its proposal. 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
0: Today's Federal Newscast, the Defense Department wants to make it easier to recruit new cyber operators from within the armed forces. Pilot programs will look at troops who might not have started in a cyber field, but have the right skills to succeed. The Pentagon is creating a set of tests to judge problem-solving skills and calm under pressure. Lawmakers are concerned about quality of life in the Coast Guard. Federal News Network's Justin Doubleday reports.
1: The Coast Guard is investing billions in new ships, aircraft, and shore infrastructure thanks to last year's reconciliation bill, but lawmakers on the House Transportation and Infrastructure Committee are concerned Coast Guard service members are falling behind when it comes to rising housing costs, healthcare access, and child care availability. During a hearing on Wednesday, Coast Guard leaders pledged that they're focused on the high costs of living and are considering how to improve tools like the basic allowance for housing. Justin Doubleday, Federal News Network.
0: And the Cybersecurity and Infrastructure Security Agency has a new HR leader. Robert Doerr has been appointed CISA's Chief Human Capital Officer. He officially joined the cyber agency on September 14th. Doerr previously served as Executive Director of the Enterprise Business Management Directorate within the DHS's Office of the Chief Information Officer. Find these stories and more at federalnewsnetwork.com. I'm Eric White.
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3: Welcome back to the Federal Drive with Terry Girton on Federal News Network. Moving technology into government faster doesn't eliminate the need for accountability. A recent Court of Federal Claims decision kept alive a protest over a Navy software procurement and drew an important distinction between evaluating a proposal and determining whether a bidder may have misrepresented its qualifications. Zach Prince, partner at Haynes Boone, joins me now with lessons contractors should take from the case. Zach, thanks for joining me this morning.
32: Thanks for having me, Terry.
3: Got an interesting bid protest case to look at. It was a Navy procurement for Microsoft software and cloud products, but not necessarily with Microsoft. Kind of walk us through the underlying issue here.
32: Sure. So this was a procurement for a blanket purchase agreement for Microsoft software licenses, cloud subscriptions, and related products. It is very common, much more common, in fact, to purchase these types of licenses through a reseller, more common than going directly through the OEM. For a variety of reasons, the big software companies would much rather have an intermediary conduct their government sales. It saves them a lot of effort and cost. So in this procurement, the Navy put out their solicitation in May of 2026. They issued the BPA 9 days after they received proposals. May 14th, 2026. And from looking online, the value of the initial award to Dell Federal, who is the awardee of the BPA here, was $1.438 billion. So huge, huge dollars at issue here. Minburn protested. They argued that the Navy's valuation was arbitrary and that Dell Federal had misrepresented its qualifications based on Minburn's allegation that there was insufficient products in Dell Federal's GSA schedule to actually cover all the requirements that the Navy was procuring here.
3: There are a lot of interesting little tidbits in this case. Let's start with Minburn's core argument that Dell didn't, as you say, demonstrate that all of the required Microsoft products were actually on their GSA schedule contract. Why did that issue become so important?
32: Yeah, that's really the core of the case, and the case will, I think, ultimately be resolved on that issue. The solicitation required offerors to submit their GSA-approved price list as proof that they could, in fact, provide from their GSA schedule all of the Navy's specific requirements, and there were many, many specific Microsoft offerings required here. Per the protest allegations, at least, instead of listing every product, Dell Federal's cloud computing and third-party product price list just said that the full lists were available upon request, so raising the question of whether, in fact, Dell Federal had all of those on its GSA schedule at all. Dell had offered a separate GSA Microsoft price list and a mapping tool to show coverage, but Minberg argued those were unofficial documents without any proof they were drawn from Dell Federal's actual GSA schedule. So raising concerns that, one, the Navy erred in its evaluation, and two, and this is a critical distinction, that Dell had materially misrepresented its capabilities in its proposal.
3: Well, Dell Federal's not a novice on government contracts. Why would they take that approach? Why not just provide the requisite documentation?
32: I suspect it's because these are extremely complicated requirements. Dell has many affiliates, Dell Federal with larger Dell. Dell Corporation, actually had a letter of authorization from Microsoft, which is itself a problem. And there were hundreds and hundreds of separate SKUs itemized here. So it could have just been an oversight. Now, it's a problematic oversight when we're talking about a multi-billion dollar procurement, but that doesn't mean it was intentional. It may have just been an error.
3: And then the government and Dell argued that there was a prior case that said the contracting officer could just rely on Dell's certification that they had it all covered.
32: Yeah, that's right. And so they moved to dismiss, Dell moved to dismiss on the basis of this Allied Tech case from the Federal Circuit, which does say that a contracting officer can rely on a bidder's self-certification, and then compliance failures just become contract administration issues. But that wasn't the only thing that Minberg argued. They argued not just in count two that the agency erred in its evaluation, but in count three that Dell's conduct was a material misrepresentation. And that was not addressed by the decision from the Federal Circuit in Allied Tech, which allowed this case to continue on.
3: Zach Prince is a partner at Haynes Boone. Zach, there's one other piece that I think is really interesting here, which is the court drew a distinction between a challenge to the Navy's evaluation process and the claim that Dell may have misrepresented its qualifications. So walk us through the fine line there, because it turns out it's really important.
32: Yeah, and it is a fine line, and I'm still not entirely sure how to resolve the Allied Tech doctrine. But the Court of Federal Claims and many judges now have applied this to say the Federal Circuit's Allied Tech decision is limited to consideration of the Navy's conduct as opposed to consideration of the offeror's conduct. So material misrepresentation might be sufficient for a bid protest to continue, and also important in this decision to allow for supplementation of the administrative record. The court is limited in what it can consider in a bid protest. It looks primarily to what the agency had before it when it was rendering its decision. There are some exceptions, and a protester might ask for limited discovery to potentially even take depositions of contracting officers. That becomes particularly important when there are allegations of some impropriety that naturally wouldn't show up in the record. Here, I have to read between the lines and assume that the fact that the Navy and Dell were fighting so hard against having the record supplemented with the actual documents from the GSA schedule from Dell suggests it did not actually include the full product list. Otherwise, I don't know why they would make this argument.
3: And that's where this decision comes in, right? That says, nope, Dell actually has to produce that full list and admit it to the record before the case can continue.
32: Yeah, really here the Navy does. The Navy has to internally to the government, because this is something the government ought to have. It is part of the GSA schedule. produce it to the court, make it part of the administrative record. My suspicion is that this case could get resolved now informally between the parties, because if it really does show that Dell Federal did not have all of the required products, the Navy ought to know that and ought to be able to read the tea leaves and where this is going and go back and either reevaluate or reopen the whole procurement process.
3: Well, let's take this then to the practical takeaways. It seems like there are lessons both for the contract evaluators and for the bidders.
32: Yeah, that's right. I mean, a couple of points for bidders is make sure that when you're required to submit your GSA approved price list or any list that includes all of your offerings, that you do though actually do so, and that it includes everything you need to have. Make sure that if you're a subsidiary bidding under your own GSA schedule, you have authorization letters that name the right entity, because that mismatch that the authorization letter from Microsoft named Dell Corp instead of Dell Federal, that was a red flag that the court looked to when justifying supplementing the record. I'd say keep in mind, both from the agency perspective and from the offeror perspective, that GSA Advantage listings are not going to be dispositive. They're fluid. They're not necessarily complete. The court here wouldn't even take judicial notice of what the GSA Advantage listing said. So the fact that you can see it on a public website is not necessarily dispositive of what's in your actual GSA contract. And it is worthwhile to be mindful of this distinction between issues with the agency's evaluation and issues with the bidder's material misrepresentation. That distinction that we've talked about between this allied tech doctrine from the Federal Circuit and the circumstances here, it's not enough to just say material misrepresentation, throw up your hands and say, therefore I get to supplement the record and can survive on with my protest. But it does potentially take you out of the realm of a motion to dismiss and let you make an argument to the court for why there is a material misrepresentation, why the record suggests it and wouldn't be enough to resolve it on its own, and why you should get something more than just what the agency's produces the record.
3: Zach Prince is a partner at Haynes Boone. Zach, thanks so much for walking us through this case.
32: Thanks for having me, Terry.
3: We'll post this interview at federalnewsnetwork.com/Federal Drive. 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
13: From ABC News, I'm Dave Packer. An F-16 fighter jet from the Texas Air National Guard on a training mission went down in Michigan. Nearby homes forced to evacuate. Grand Traverse County Sheriff Michael Shea.
14: There was a report of a plane crash. Units arrived, did confirm there was one occupant. He was transported to Munson Medical Center, where he was conscious and speaking with law enforcement.
13: Images posted to social media showed a dark plume of smoke in the air. A federal judge denied an emergency hearing regarding the Kennedy Center.
15: So last night, the president told our Karen Travers, if the president and the administration don't get the recognition that Trump feels they deserve, the building may have to be ripped down.
13: ABC Stephen Portnoy, the judge says the administration would need to give the Corps 30 days notice of renovation or demolition. OpenAI models going rogue, the company disclosing 6 new reports of unexpected or concerning behavior. ABC's Elizabeth Schulze.
16: In one case here, a model of ChatGPT could not find historical data that a user had requested, so it proposed making this data up.

0: today after what they say was an error that caused tickets for the season opener against Philadelphia to sell for more than $1,000. The price should have been, they said, last year's price plus 12%. You're listening to ABC News.
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0: The number of people applying for unemployment dropped sharply last week. The Labor Department reported 196,000 claims, down from 206,000 the week before. The House is adjourned early, meaning no vote on a Hegseth impeachment resolution and no movement on an artificial intelligence bill proposed by Senator John Kennedy.
3: Republican Rand Paul now blocking Kennedy's proposal, saying Congress doesn't understand the technology well enough to regulate it. President Trump's top advisor on the issue says laws already exist to hold AI companies responsible.
4: And this is something I've been saying for a while, is that if an AI company puts out a product that's harmful, they are liable for that.
3: The debate over AI comes amid public backlash over flock surveillance cameras, which use AI to track license plates for law enforcement.
0: ABC's Karen Waugh. This tropical storm season has been a tale of two oceans.
5: In 175 years of record-keeping, only 2 years have featured zero Atlantic hurricanes, 1907 and 1914. While the Pacific has been extremely active with 14 named storms and 5 hurricanes, none of the 5 tropical storms born this year in the Atlantic Basin has earned hurricane status. Forecasters are now monitoring a system 1,000 miles east-southeast of Bermuda.
0: ABC's Jim Ryan. Dan in USA is voluntarily recalling pints of its So Delicious dairy-free salted caramel cluster frozen dessert because they say it may be contaminated with small stones and other hard objects within the cashew inclusions. Dave Packer, ABC News.
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7: 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Wherever you get your fine podcast, I am Kevin Stanfield. And due to the restraints of technology, we were not able to do the show immediately after the game. We wanted to get that immediate reaction from myself, from Claude Jennings, and from Rodney Henderson. Unfortunately, we weren't able to do that. But the show must go on, so I will hold down the fort until Claude and or Rodney is able to join us. The Commanders fell slightly short week one against the Philadelphia Eagles, 24-22 in Philly. Now, my perspective on the game, first of all, you got to look at this as truly the last preseason game. Some of these guys didn't take a snap in the preseason. Jaden Daniels has not played a full football game in a year. So you have to temper your

0: observations about this game with that knowledge. Having said that, I am, of course, disappointed that we lost. I predicted an undefeated season, but there is no harm in going 16-1. Look, the general overview is I'm quite hopeful. I was hopeful going into the season with the changes they made personnel-wise, with the changes they made with the coaching staff. I'm being the eternal optimist. I was very hopeful. I see no reason to change that. Philadelphia is a championship-level team. Philadelphia goes into the season expecting to win the Super Bowl. Our team goes into the season expecting to make a run and hopeful to make the playoffs. It's not a wish. It's not unreasonable to think that this Commanders team is a playoff caliber team. But Philly is a better team than Washington right now. This is the first game. Right now, the Giants are in first place in the NFC East. So anything is possible. So tempering expectations, but I am hopeful. There was one graphic that they showed toward the end of the fourth quarter about David Blough and Vic Fangio. David Blough is 31 years old. Vic Fangio has been coaching in the NFL for 40 years. So this guy has not been around for 40 years and not learned a thing or two. And his whole defensive game plan was designed to keep Terry McLaurin out of the game. He said, if you're going to beat us, you're not going to beat us with Terry McLaurin. And that was a very sound defensive strategy. If you look at the replays, the reason why they couldn't get Terry the ball, it was brilliant. They would disguise coverages. They would shoot the underneath routes. They would show that the slant was open, but then they would drop somebody in coverage into the lane. The same with the deep routes. They would roll the safety over. And as a matter of fact, one of the best coaching moves that Blough made came in the fourth quarter when you looked and Stephon Diggs and Terry McLaurin both standing on the sideline. That was good because it gave the offense a time to go through the progressions as the play was designed. And you could tell going into the fourth quarter that the team was getting a better feel for the Philly defense. I mean, they had every opportunity to tie the game up and send it into overtime. If it wasn't for that one play, which we'll get to later, I was kind of amused by the response that the Twitter experts was giving it. But all in all, I'd say for the final preseason game, it was a pretty good tune-up against a pretty good team. Now, there are a couple of concerns. We want to talk about the kicking game. The kicking game has not been consistent for this football team. Wow. Years. They wanted to pick up the one guy from, I believe it was Denver, who ran into the legal situation. But it's been a journeyman thing. It's been hit or miss. I would go so far as to say that they haven't had a consistent field goal kicker since Graham Gano. Now, that's been like, what, 10, 15 years ago? Yeah, Drew Stevens, who for all accounts had a pretty good preseason, whatever you call it. Is there such a thing as a preseason? I mean, it's not real. It's a farce. It's not designed. Originally, the preseason was designed to get guys into football shape because it was just widely known that there is a big difference between being in good physical shape and being in football shape. You will hear players say all the time that the best condition their body is throughout the whole year is the day before camp. After camp, it's a different thing. Wearing those pads, getting hit, although it's infrequently, but hitting the ground, hitting another human being, it's different. It's a different animal. It takes a little time to get used to that. But should that apply to the kicking situation? I mean, the only thing different in camp than the real game for the kicker is the pressure. I mean, it counts. You know, you want to make them. It's like playing pool than playing pool for money, although we don't advocate gambling on the Federal Football Report. Yeah, anybody can make a trick shot when you're just sitting in Dave and Buster's at a pool table or whatever, right? But when the money is on the line and you're on ESPN, can you do that? Can you make that three cushion shot off the rail, down the side, over, you know, whoop-de-doo? Can you do that when the pressure's on? Now, Drew Stevens came out pretty good, hit a 50-plus yarder early in the game, but also missed a 50-plus yarder that sort of changed the complexion of the game. The game was a defensive struggle, and the team was in it. They were never blown out, and Philly had to work for this victory. There were a couple of breakdowns that allowed Philly to score. The score to the tight end, the score to guard it, that was a combination of things. Yes, Philly jumped. Yes, it should have been a penalty. Yes, the players got caught standing flat-footed, pointing at the refs, yelling for them to call the penalty. Unfortunately, Philly continued to play football and caught him flat-footed. So, yeah, hats off to Philly. Dumb mistake on our part. Speaking of dumb mistakes, I know I'm jumping all around, but it's kind of difficult when you're flying the plane solo, right? I'm usually the comic relief to Claude J. Radio. But like I said, technical difficulties, schedule things that we just can't go into right now. But yeah, I'm jumping all over the place. But I honestly did not know it was a penalty to jump on the goalpost. I had no idea. I'm hoping that Stephon Diggs didn't have any idea either, and that's why he did it. And you know what? It was an emotional reaction, right? I've seen better touchdown celebrations. It was an emotional game. I love the addition of Stephon Diggs on this team. It brings a energy. It brings a grittiness. It brings a in-your-face type of action that we hadn't seen in a while, right? You know, we have fiery competitors on this team, but you can never have too many fiery competitors. Did you see when he stiff-armed Cooper DeJean on the sideline? And it was nothing DeJean could do except stand there and be stiff-armed, right? You know? And he's been a thorn in our sides ever since he's been on the Eagles. So we need that fearlessness, right? We just need it to come with a little bit more self-control. Then again, I'm not complaining because I didn't know it was a penalty to grab the goalpost. And if you're honest, I know that half of you listening to this show didn't know it was a penalty either. So, yes, Stephon Diggs, definite bright spot for the team. Chig Okonkwo, another bright spot because our tight end position needs a little work. We do not have that explosive down the middle, across the middle tight end with the agility that one Zach Ertz had and the way he could open up an offense. Ertz could open up an offense within 10 yards of the line of scrimmage just because of his moves, his fluid route running. And we don't have that right now. We have big, bulky guys. We got Bates. We got Sinat. We got Yankoff. You know, none of these guys can be considered deep threats. So Chig did go down with a hamstring injury, which is another injury you would see late in the preseason, early in the season. That does change a little bit of the game plan early in the season until he comes back. There's no need to rush him back if we can compensate in other ways. If they can get some production out of all these guys. Bates is a great blocker. He can run routes. He just, you know, takes him a little while to get there. So we'll have to see about that. The question mark coming into the season with the injury to Laremy Tunsil at the left tackle spot was how was the offensive line going to hold up? And I got to say, I give these guys a solid B. Jaden Daniels on several occasions could just stand back there flat-footed and wait for something to develop. Hats off to the Philly defense again. The way they designed their game plan, nothing really developed. There were no safety valves. A lot of times, Jaden, wisely so, just had to throw the ball out of bounds, get out of the pocket, throw the ball out of bounds, which was a departure from the rookie Jaden Daniels. I don't know if I like that or not, but he, you know, lived to fight another day. He knows how valuable he is to this organization, and he's smart enough to pick his spots. Now, he had a couple of Jaden Daniels-esque runs in the game, but I'd like to see him throwing the ball away. If you have that confidence in your offense that your offensive game plan is going to work, throw the ball away. Give yourself another shot. Give the team another shot. But all in all, offensive line did well, considering this was their first or last preseason game. Let's talk about the run game. It was one of those old-fashioned grind them out, 3 yards in a cloud of dust, NFC East type of battles. Jacory Kroski-Merritt had a serviceable game, did put the ball on the ground one time, but it wasn't for not protecting the ball. It was for a guy who was 6'4", 290 pounds, hitting the ball with all his might, punching the ball out of Bill's arms, putting it on the ground, and sort of lost favor with the coaches. We saw a lot of Rashad White from Tampa Bay. We saw a lot of him in the fourth quarter. Had some productions. I think anytime you give the ball to a running back, the running back gets 3 yards, I think that's a good thing, because if you do that four times, that's a first down. But I don't know if Bill is that guy to run between the tackles, though. I think his major asset is his speed. And so you don't want to send speed against power that often. He has the capability of busting one every time he touches the ball, but there has to be a place for him to run. And the pinball effect, that's just not his game. We're going to have to see him on the outside more, outrunning some people. He's going to have to outbill some people. This is what he's going to have to do. Now, I did like what I saw from Rashad White, because he's that gritty type running back. He can put his head down and get you a yard. He can turn a 1 yard loss into a 2 yard gain. So it needs some work, as the rest of the team does, but I was hopeful there. I saw things there that kept us in the game, kept us alive, gave us a chance to win. But what made me the happiest, what thrilled me the most about this game, what gave me the most enjoyment about this game, was the production of our newly renovated defense. It was like, I'll call it the HGTV defense. Newly renovated and ready to go on the market. Now, it was no secret that last year, our defense stunk. It was horrible. It was a laughing stock. I don't know if I'm being strong enough about it. It was just so, it was like, gosh, there's just no words. There's no reason to put an NFL team on the field with an defense that was just that non-competitive. Really. You know it. I know it. The American people know it. So they made some changes, got rid of the old guy, brought in Durante Jones as defensive coordinator. And what I noticed right away was there was more aggression on defense. There were more hats around the ball. When they got pushed, they pushed back. Big difference. Just the basic things. And you throw in some key free agent acquisitions, like Tim Settle coming back, Adafe Owe, a big, strong player, making a difference on the offensive line. Nick Cross at safety. But look, it's all about the man in the middle, to paraphrase Michael Jackson. I'm starting with the man in the middle. Sonny Styles, first-round pick. He showed that he belongs in the NFL. Now, there was a couple of doubters here and there because of his performances in the preseason when he was just getting his feet wet. And, gosh, I couldn't find any of those doubters when I was searching Twitter this week. That's something else. Let me jump on that real quick. I think we're going to add a new segment to the show. We're going to read the stupidest tweets of the week on Twitter, right? You know, we're not going to give the, you know, violate anybody's privacy. Although if it's on Twitter, you can't really consider it private. We're not going to give anybody's name. We may give a Twitter handle, but there's some non-football knowing folks on that app. I just can't understand it. Perfect example. The 2-point conversion at the end of the game. The people are going crazy because apparently someone showed a clip circling Rashad White at the top of the screen saying he's wide open. Jaden Daniels made the wrong decision. He can't call a play. David Blau can't call an offense. All kinds of nonsense. But we're here to educate you. We're here to tell you the truth. First thing, it was a designed run all the way. He did not have an option to pass. Jaden Daniels did not have an option to pass on that play. If you look at the film, if you take your eyes up from your phone and stop tweeting and look at the film, you see the offensive lineman had gone beyond the line of scrimmage to block. There was never an option to pass on that play. The reason the play got blown up is because one of the linemen missed a block, and the Philly lineman ended up in the backfield. That's why it got blown up. I personally question the call. That shows the inexperience of a David Blau right there. You tried to outsmart somebody who's been coaching this game for 40 years. Sometimes you just got to out-football them. That's what it's all about, beating the man in front of you. And they didn't do that. They tried to outsmart them, blew up in their face. We lost the game. But back to the defense. It looks very promising. It looks very promising. People are going to know this team was there. They're going to stand up and be counted. There are a couple of spots. Mikey Stambrisil is having a challenging season so far, although it's the last preseason game. Hopefully he'll get his head clear. He looks like he has a bad case of the Lattimore's right now, but hopefully he'll get his head clear and solidify that position. There's always Fabian Moreau to come on off the bench if Mikey develops a mysterious hamstring. That has to be tightened up. But it's not as bad as it would be if we didn't have the pass rush that we apparently will have. You know, yes, we missed Bobby Wagner, but Bobby Wagner had, you know, he was getting football old. He didn't have the speed of a Sonny Styles. The same blitzes Sonny Styles made it to the quarterback one, I don't think Wagner would have made it. He would have had the same reads. He probably had the football IQ to identify those same reads, but we just got an extra step in Sonny Styles. And if you ask Saquon if Sonny Styles belongs in the league. So all in all, I think we have a lot to look forward to. This is going to be a very exciting season. Now, I predicted undefeated. You know, what can I say? I was wrong. Ain't too proud to admit when I'm wrong. There's nothing wrong with going 16-1 either. Now, before we get over to Rodney to talk about the Cowboys and Giants and take a look around the rest of the league, just a couple of clips from the five card, Jaden Daniels. First, about the last offensive series, the TD to Williams, and then the two-point try.
1: Antonio made a hell of a grab. You know, he made some big plays this game, and, you know, super happy for him, the work that he put in, and to see in the biggest moments, you know, guys to make plays like that, man. He showed just all the work that he put in and the type of player that he was and how they scouted him throughout the draft. So super excited to continue to build with him for the future. Two-point play, man, we just didn't execute. It's the right call. Anything Blau called, man, you know, I'm with him. So regardless, however everybody else might want to view it, man, I'm with Blau 100%.
0: Translation, y'all put an end to that nonsense. Blau's the man and will be the man. Okay, in this next clip, JD talks about the penalty on Stephon Diggs. And interestingly, he points a finger at someone on this play.
1: You just got to be smarter. You know, we got to know situational football. You know, that's on me for not reiterating that in the huddle. So, you know, we just got to be smart. You know, this is the time and place for everything and celebrations. I'm pretty sure at that point we'd have went for two. You know, had to settle for the extra point. But, you know, as the leader and the captain, man, I put that onus on myself for not reiterating that in the huddle, knowing that, you know, we had a potential to score on the play while we're in the huddle, and just reiterating, you know, what score we're going for two.
0: That's leadership right there, ladies and gentlemen. The young man says, I'll take responsibility. I don't care who did what. It's my team. I'll take responsibility. But I won't take the blame. This is the Federal Football Report on Federal News Radio, 1500 AM. Wherever you get your fine, fine podcasts, I'm Kevin Stanfield. When we come back, the one and only Rodney Henderson, Giants insider, outsider, all around the town, man. We're going to talk about the undefeated New York Giants, their first game under Coach Harbaugh. We're going to take a look around the rest of the league. A couple of surprises out there. Kirk Cousins, Captain Kirk, getting it done in Sin City. All right. All this and more when we come back on the Federal Football Report. Welcome back to the Federal Football Report on Federal News Radio, 1500 AM in Washington, D.C., the nation's capital, the most powerful city in the whole wide world. And wherever you get your fine podcasts, I'm Kevin. He's Rodney Henderson, our resident Giants insider, outsider, wherever they decide to keep him. Since they're in first place all by themselves this week, we'll call you the insider, right? You know, because you knew things that the rest of us didn't know. So tell me, Rand, what did you think about the debut game of the New York Giants, John Harbaugh era?
2: Vertical knockback. And also, if you want to go with this, we gave him a Joe Jackson special. And if you're okay, you've been hit by criminals. Yeah. So I was really impressed with how prepared of a team, a composite team, that's similar to what you like, the old school football, to be physical and run the ball left, run the ball right, run the ball left again. And unless if they ain't going to stop it, run it right again. So we had a good time taking that belt out and, telling them, y'all came up here, but y'all going to go home, with this L. So it was a wonderful victory. Had some young stars step up. Jackson Dark stepped up. He was poised, even though he was getting hit. But he had confidence in his new weapon, Isaiah Likely. We had Malik Nabers out there again, back from injury. And did you hear how he got excited for John Harbaugh? Hit him in pre-game warm-up to say, hey, if I hit you and you're ready. He was ready. He was ready. But I think overall, it was a well-coached team, prepared. Little things, you got to pride. When you see the wide receiver going up using his hands to catch the ball, then you as a defensive back need to turn your head and look for the ball to receive it, to take it away.
0: Right.
2: But other than that, I'm excited. We beat that hind pot. And I'm sorry because it's been a long, long time. But I'm really optimistic and excited because I think everybody is a lot better, and I think it's going to be a really competitive in the NFC East.
0: Now, the thing I noticed the most about the game, first of all, was the difference in coaching. I mean, Harbaugh came in and he coached what he had, and he allowed Jackson Dart. Jackson Dart is a limited quarterback. I mean, he might have all the heart in the world, but as a physical quarterback, he's limited. But Harbaugh didn't have him do anything that he couldn't do. He didn't have him playing outside of himself. He didn't have him trying to be Bo Nix or to have him trying to be Jaden Daniels, right? They ran a couple of read options. I'm cool with that, right? And when they ran them, they were wide open. It wasn't like there was any doubt. And I really, really, as a football fan, not so much as a Commanders fan, but as a football fan, I liked the addition of Isaiah Likely. I liked him when he was in Baltimore. I liked him over Andrews. Andrews is big, but Andrews has a habit of disappearing in big games. Like you saw what happened in the playoff game in Buffalo. Go ahead.
2: Go ahead. I was just saying, I think Andrews kind of had a good bet to teach him the ropes. So he learned and gained from him, even though talent-wise, he's better than him, like, physically. But I think Andrews understands IQ-wise to get open far as – because Andrews not a – I ain't saying he's not, but he's a big target. So, but Andrews know how to sit down and zone, and Likely has picked it up. And it's going to be a nightmare matchup for, a lot of people.
0: Well, I wasn't coaching Baltimore. I'm not a Ravens fan. I don't see why they're not, they're not having the ball off 30 times a game, right? I don't understand that. But I like Likely in that offense. He's athletic. He might not be a big target. He might not sit down in the zone, but he can go up and get it. He can just throw it in his area. And I think New York hasn't had a great tight end since, Shockey, who was a tight end, and before Shockey, he was like Mark Bavaro, and that's all. You know, New York has always been known for great tight end play, and they haven't had that in a while. So that's a big pickup for them. And Malik Nabers coming back, that's good. Now on the other side of the ball, we, you know, our friend Clyde Jenkins is a mixing in action right now. I heard he was at a California wine tasting. But he's been there for like a week. So I don't know what the wine tasted like out there, Clyde, but the Cowboys didn't look too good.
2: Well, probably, you know, some sour grapes. That's what it was,
0: yeah,
2: right?
0: Yeah, that's what it is. That's what it is. A lot of sour grapes. But what do you think about this Cowboy team? I mean, this showing. Now, granted, this is the first game of the season. And you know what I say? I say, you know, the first game of the season is really like the last preseason game. But you expected to see a little bit more out of, you know, America's team than that on national TV.
2: I think they slept on us. But not only slept. Well, you know what? I ain't going to say sleep. I don't think they overlooked us. I think this our offensive line and defensive line were probably more physical. And I think when you're physical like that, oppose your will, that's what it's all about. And I think Dallas can be in the running because a couple of communications assignments, they kept, you know, they could pick up the flat like seven times in the game. Mm-hmm. Well, thank you, you know, for not picking it up. But it's just new onset for the new coordinator to have. You know, like you said, four preseason games, communication, getting in shape, but they've been raving about Harbaugh practices and how it was kind of like shot him. You know, it was taxing and tedious, and they said you could tell the difference from right through here, from the get go, and also just leadership, man. And I think the Cowboys, well, they'd be in the running because they have, as long as everybody stay healthy, and I think they have an offensive lineman out there when he comes, they can really pull him out too. So I think everybody's going to be in the running. They got a good defense too, good explosive offense, but it's just they have the X factor in with Johnny Blue Walker, Jerry Jones. So that's the only one they might lose. Yep. Mm-hmm.
0: It seems, though, just looking at what happened in the NFC East, it looks like the Commanders have improved, especially on the defensive side of the ball. It's night and day from last year. The Giants have improved, you know, from the coaching perspective and getting more out of what they got. Plus, like I said, the addition of Likely. The Eagles, it looked like maybe it's just like our buddy D. Breezy said, it looks like it might be addition by subtraction, getting A.J. Brown out of the mix. You lose a talent, but you gain more team chemistry. There's less one less distraction. You know, they may not have had the gumption, is the word I'm going to use this year. The gumption to stick in that game with the Commanders coming back the way they did with an AJ Brown on the team. Who knows? But the Cowboys have not improved. They I don't know if it gotten any worse, but they certainly haven't gotten any better. It seems like a team like the Cowboys, they need to make a move, a big move. They're going to need to make a splash if they hope. Dak only has, you know, just in football years, only has a couple of seasons left with Dallas. Now, he can have a long and probably fruitful career as a backup somewhere, but if Dallas wants to do something, they need to make a serious move right now.
2: Like on what? Defense, offense, or? What do you think they actually need
0: to
2: run about?
0: Well, they need to make a splash. They need the move for them would have been if they could have gotten Derrick Henry. You know, a couple of years back, that would have been the move. That would have been the football move for them. Can you imagine that? But then again, the Ravens aren't using them like they should. You know, now the Ravens. The Ravens. Now we'll get to the Ravens in a minute, but I just don't see how they're not giving him the ball 20 times a game. Well, let's just check the stats real quick while we're talking about that, to make, you know, want to make sure that we actually know what we're talking about here in the Federal Football Report. Now, the Ravens game, the Ravens beat the Colts, by the way, that's an enigma right there. Let's see, Derrick Henry, rushing yards. 24 carries, 144 yards. That would explain the 41 points, right? And Lamar came out absolutely wanting to do some damage. But just touching back on the Cowboys for a minute, yeah, I think that would have been the move for them. They traded away their best defensive player in Micah Parsons. But, you know, but he was just still one player. If they could have improved their team by that trade, that, you know, they got the capital, but if you don't draft the right players, the impact players, it's just you're going nowhere. They got the biggest, you know, with Pickens and CeeDee Lamb. You got the makings of a good team. It's just not clicking for Dallas. Right. And I don't know if this is going to be the season either. All right. This is the Federal Football Report on Federal News Radio, 1500 AM, and wherever you get your fine podcasts. Let's take a look around the league. Let's see if there's any surprises for you. Okay, first of all, let's see the Patriots and the Seahawks going to Australia to play a game. Was that Australia? No. Where did they play this game? Patriots and Seahawks played somewhere weird. Or did they? No, they. I get the whole thing mixed up, man. The whole Australia thing has just mixed me up. Yeah, the game's right. On Netflix and Nickelodeon. I can't figure it out. I don't know where they played, but Wednesday night, the Patriots lost in the Super Bowl rematch, lost again to the Seahawks. Seahawks losing their starting quarterback on the first series. And Drew Lock, who last I think he was with Denver the last I saw him, came in and you know, you saw that he was a backup, but he managed the game. He didn't lose the game for them, and the defense kept him in it.
2: The injury. Donald gets going down.
0: Yeah, for a series, yeah.
2: And then Drew Lock came in and the defense, like you said, it held it down. And the Patriots pretty much just gave the game away with the three turnovers I didn't say Patriots. But Drake May turned the ball over three times. It kind of really hurt his team. Really hurt his team because I think they had enough just to win. Even though A.J. Brown went down, but I think they had enough to win because they understood that they picked up the blitz concept of the game. So, you know, but the champions is going to be a tough run because the game was the game before, or no, it was the game after the 49ers game. 49ers yeah. Looked down. Yep. Mm-hmm.
0: Now, that was a little surprise to me. Let me see if I can pull up the stats for that one. The 49ers beating the revamped Rams, I believe the score was 27-7. And, mm-hmm. yeah, in that one, you know, it was supposed to be a big splash with Aaron Donald coming out of retirement once the Rams signed Myles Garrett. And, unfortunately, mm-hmm. Myles Garrett went down with an injury. It looks like he's gone for the season. Brock Purdy looked doing his best Tom Brady imitation, threw for three touchdowns. I think
2: Garrett's coming back. I think we got him all on IR for a couple of games, but I think he's coming back.
0: Okay. All right. Yeah. So that was kind of a stunner right there. The Rams looked kind of weak actually on offense. They only scored 7 points. And whereas, you know, they made all the splashes on defense, they thought they were set on offense, but it just wasn't clicking. Age may be catching up to Matthew Stafford. I mean, that as it does to most of us. But, yeah, didn't look too good for the 49ers. Exciting game, overtime game. The Saints went down to the Lions 31-30. you know, a lot of scoring around the league in general this first week. They say that the defense should be ahead of the offense. The future Hall of Famer, Tyler Slough, how come our offense coordinator's name is Blau, but how do you pronounce Tyler? Is it Slough? It should, if it was the R, it would be Tyler Ruff. So I don't know. They know who he is, but he threw for three touchdown passes. The Saints, well, like, at least they'll be exciting. No defense in New Orleans. Although I have heard that Chase Young had a good game that game. What do you think of his career so far?
2: I think he got a little bit of life when he went to the 49ers, and then he found his career back when he went back to the Saints. I really he redeemed his career. I think a lot of hometown pressure was kind of like too much, because you know him being a second round pick, because everybody wanted him. I wanted him, and I remember we went to the Chase Young Bowl, and we came out victorious at Rogers in Landover against the Commanders that time. And but I think I'm really excited for Chase Young, because he was balling. And the Saints will be a team you better watch out, because how you pronounce it? I think it's Tyler Shuck. I think it's
0: Slough or Slow or Slough, yes, something like or that. Rough. We'll call him Slough. Yeah.
2: Something like that. But he started off slow, but eventually he started warming up, because at the end, New Orleans went for the 2-point conversion, being aggressive. And they didn't convert it to lose the game in overtime, I believe. So yeah, it was a tight game, but the Lions might have to watch out. They might need some defensive back help. And
0: don't we all? The biggest surprise to me of the weekend games was the Buffalo-Houston game, where Buffalo came out on top 36-31. Now, Houston had been known last season for having about the most vicious defense in the league, and here they are giving up 36 on opening day. C.J. Stroud has seemed to have shaken off whatever funk he was in during the playoffs. But still, the Texans defense... again, our last preseason game, basically. But were you shocked that they gave up 36?
2: I was, but then again, we painted to the fourth extra preseason game, and magnitude of the game, I think it was there, but I think they just couldn't stop anybody because it was probably tied. But there was some good defensive plays in there too, because Josh Allen, he just got some more weapons, and he's good. You know, so, but every time he plays the Texans, he doesn't play well. So I thought he was going to have a bad game. And actually, I didn't start on my fantasy, and I lost the fantasy. But anyway, it was really a surprise that he did that well, especially in Houston. And to come out with a win was a statement, with McDermott getting them to the playoffs, and they asked them to leave. You know, so, you know, it was a surprise. But CJ at the end was playing the whole game. I'm excited, but it was some really good football for opening night. Really good football.
0: Yeah. Now, speaking of surprises, one of the biggest surprises of the weekend came out of Minnesota, where Kyler Murray went out early with a concussion, and Carson Wentz, believe it or not, still in the league. He must have taken a page out of Sam Darnold's playbook. He came in, threw for three touchdowns. Three Carson Wentz touchdowns. I remember we ran him out of town in Washington, right? It was a shame. But threw for three touchdowns, and they beat the Packers, their arch enemies, another intra-division game. The whole Kyler Murray to Minnesota thing, and J.J. McCarthy, who was the reason that they pretty much decided not to pay Sam Darnold, which allowed him to go to Seattle to win the Super Bowl ring. And now J.J. McCarthy is the third-string quarterback. I'm not even sure if he was active during the game. Went from starter to being inactive. This league, I don't know if it's the lack of talent, Or is it the coaching? If a young player doesn't get the right coaching early in his career, it could pretty much ruin him. It could stifle him, right?
2: Exactly. It's been plenty of times coaches mess up a lot of careers. That's why you got to go to a good spot. That's Shador Sanders. Any player that, you know, can go to somewhere and mess up their whole entire career, you know. So, but also it depends on the player too. It's got to be a mix. If it ain't a good mix, sometimes it could be a chemical combustion, you know.
0: Yeah,
2: that is true, man. Styles make fights, and chemistry you know, getting along. I mean, you don't like that. You don't have to like the person, but to understand, to be on the same page, to be a respect level, it has to be it. You know, so.
0: Yeah. Yeah. All right. Well, moving on, the Bears sending a message to the league. The Bears dropped 59 on the Panthers, but the Panthers also scored 37. So, you know, it was preseason for the defense, but the defense supposed to be ahead of the offense. I guess the Bears wanted to make a statement. Caleb wanted to make a statement, or it's just so hard to tell, right? You know, it's great to score 60 points in the NFL, but is that a matter of your skill or the opponent's lack of ability, right? You know, does that say more for the, this is a Claude Jennings type of question. Does that say more for the Bears or more against the Panthers? What is that?
2: I think it's a combination of both, because I think Panthers played enough to a couple of spots. They could have came back and, well, no, not really. I think the Bears was too explosive for them. And certain plays, like Caleb Williams, the run, you know, that's unacceptable. You can't let the quarterback run in and like that. But somebody missed the assignment, communication. But I think it was just due to, with, like we said again, the theme on is the fourth extended preseason. But, hey, look, hats off, you got to execute. And I guess usually the defense is more advanced this time than the offense, but not that case. The offense was clicking on all cylinders. And also, the last great tight end was for the Giants was Darren Waller, who actually retired. And now he magically appeared on the Panthers team.
0: Really?
2: Yeah. And he's still playing. He's playing for them and looks good. So,
0: okay. We would have to argue about that. I don't know. I mean, he was good, but I don't know if he was up there with Shockey and Bavaro. I mean, I know I'm going way, way, way back, but yeah. there were some men that played.
2: I hear you. He's the night matchup nightmare too.
0: Mm-hmm. Okay. Look, speaking of comebacks, Kirk Cousins starting for the Raiders, because Mendoza is a rookie, and you know you got that philosophy: either you let the rookie play and get his lumps, or you let him sit and learn. The Raiders obviously decided to let him sit and learn, brought in the veteran Kirk Cousins, but Kirk Cousins wants to show that he can still play a little bit. I don't know, he sort of fizzled out in Atlanta, but he came in, threw for 3 touchdowns. Not a whole lot of yards, but 3 touchdowns, 2 picks, typical Kirk Cousins game. You know, what struck me about Kurt is when the Raiders started their camp, what is, and the guy's name escapes me, they're all pro defensive linemen, the Raiders. You know what I'm talking about, right?
2: He went to the Ravens. They traded him, and they can bring him back.
0: Yeah, brought him back. Yeah. Anyway, got into a fight.
2: Max Crosby.
0: Oh, yeah. Crosby. That's right. Crosby in jail. But Crosby got into a fight with Max Crosby. Got the quarterback, got into a fight with the defensive lineman, linebacker, whatever. That has to pump your team up a little bit, right?
2: Yeah.
0: I would listen to the guy in the huddle. He said, you know, hey, you saw what I did to the defensive lineman. You better listen to me. You better run that route, you know? So, and for Kirk Cousins to do it, like, Kirk Cousins is like Wonder Bread with vanilla ice cream in a snowstorm, right? with a vanilla milkshake on. Kirk Cousins getting into a fight? So that kind of surprised me a little bit. But historically, there have been a couple of cases where they've had a high pick. I'll tell you another case. There was a guy in the league named Steve DeBerg way back when, and he used to be the designated starting quarterback whenever you drafted a quarterback high. So the quarterback wouldn't have to play right away. He played he played in front of Elway. He played in front of whoever started. It wasn't Doug Woods. Whoever started in Tampa Bay, he played in front of him. He played he started for like 4 different teams to allow the number one pick a chance to slowly develop. Now, so right now the Raiders are in pretty good shape. As long as Cousins produces, they don't have to rush Mendoza in. right?
2: Right.
0: You know, but and then when it's time, because LA, excuse me, Las Vegas is a great sports town. It's great. I didn't think that it would work when they brought the Raiders there, but they love the Raiders, right? I've been in Vegas a couple of times. I haven't had a chance to go to the game yet, but they absolutely love the Raiders, right? The atmosphere is great. Everybody's wearing the jerseys and stuff. So, yeah, if Kirk Cousins can come in and produce a little bit, allow take some of that pressure off of Mendoza, that might be a team to watch. That might be my sleeper for the year. If Captain comes in fighting, the fighting Kirks, you know, you might be like, yeah, that might be the move. Okay, this is the Federal Football Report on Federal News Radio, 1500 AM. Looking ahead to next week, we got the Washington and the Dallas Cowboys. I don't know about this game. I really don't. I hope to see a lot of growth. I hope to see the defensive and the offensive coordinators for the Commanders grow a little bit. Now we saw last week a young defensive a young offensive coordinator, David Blau, 31 years old, going up against Vic Fangio defense, and Fangio's been coaching for 40 years. He's been coaching longer than this dude has been. you know, and he got cute on him. Blau tried to get cute. Like I say, always try to outsmart somebody as opposed to out-footballing somebody. You can't do that. You got to beat your man, give us a yard. So I'm hoping he learned from that, and I'm hoping that he's ready to coach a smart game. And the defense, I hope they continue to remain aggressive and, above all, come out of this thing with no injuries, with no injuries. What do you look at when you see this game?
2: I see the same thing. Dallas wants. You're going to get Dallas baskets. They don't want to go down 0-2, right? And it's in Jerry's world. And the rival is going to be high. It's going to be a 4 o'clock game, I believe. I think it's 4:25 game,
0: right,
2: like last week. So, but I think if the Cowboys don't make adjustments, I think we had just Malik. Not saying Odell Beckham is not back, but he didn't get a chance to really get in the flow. And we had Malik Labors and Wichicom likely, and a couple of them had a good running back and a good offensive line. But I think if the Commanders offensive line could run the ball, because I think Bill, when he touched the ball before he went out, I think he was averaging like almost, it looked like 6 yards a carry. So I believe if they could hand him the ball and get the identity of him being not a running back committee, but him as the lead back, let him get a rhythm of the game. I think with Jaden picking with his newfound weapons, Antonio Williams and Diggs, and also Scary Terry is going to attack them secondary. I think Commander's going to have an explosive game. I think it's going to be, I'll say, 34-28. I'm going to say higher than that. It could be high 42, maybe 44 game. But I think Commanders going to come out on top. I think it's a high-scoring game. But you know what? It might not, because the Commanders, the way they play defense, I think they stout against the run, more aggressive with the blitzes and with the pass rush. Because everything the Commanders were saying last year, I guess Peterson was listening, besides getting a good run of wide receiver. But other than that, not saying Antonio Williams is not going to be good, but yeah, he listened. He got a lot of defensive linemen, and maybe he botched the center thing. I don't blame him, the center getting paid $30 million. Boy, I wouldn't want to come here. But he's in.
0: Right, you would. Yeah.
2: I really believe, I think the Commanders.
0: Right. I agree with most of what you said. I think that this offensive coordinator is going to be a bit more conservative than what we saw with Cliff Kingsbury. I don't think that it's important to him to put up 42 points. I think that's one of the things I saw was a good ball control game, keeping the ball in our hands and keeping it away from the defense. Now, as far as the Washington defense goes, Sonny Styles is a ball player. That's the league should be on notice. This guy reminded me of linebackers of old. We haven't had, now we talk about the old tight ends that New York hasn't had. We haven't had a great linebacker in a while. I mean, Bobby Wagner is a Hall of Famer, but we didn't get the Hall of Fame Bobby Wagner. We got the veteran Bobby Wagner whose career was trailing off, but still, a declining Bobby Wagner is better than half of the linebackers in the NFL, right? You know, I believe he was top 10 in the league in tackles. But that's a definite upgrade at that position. Nothing against Wagner, but it's an upgrade. We are not where we were last year at the middle linebacker position, and so I think the Cowboys are on notice. What I find interesting is in the schedule, the Eagles go to Nashville to take on the Titans. And you know our friend Danielle Breezy, big Eagles fan, works in Nashville. So she already tweeted us and said that she's going to be at the game, right? You know, and, you know, people of that ilk don't go to the game and stay up way up in the stands. I'm looking for Dee Breezy to be somewhere very, very close to the sideline. So we might be able to get an in-game report or two. We're going to keep an eye on that one. Okay. Well, look, ladies and gentlemen, this is the Federal Football Report. We've gone long like we always do. I mean, we got 54 minutes for the radio show. You know, the podcast, we can go as long as we want to, right? They don't have any limits, but we only have 54 minutes for the radio show. So one of us, meaning me, will have to, after this, edit out some of the parts so we can meet that 54-minute, squeeze that 54-minute time frame in. And it's hard to do because all of it's so good. All of it's so good. So you know what I'm going to do, man? I'm going to make arrangements. We're going to get our schedules together. And after one of these 1 o'clock games, we're going to go in studio and do the show live. We're going to do it live so we can look at the games that are in progress and give scores and updates and do it like radio is supposed to be. That's the way we're going to do it. That's the bet. You game, man?
2: I'm 100% game. 100%.
0: All right. Let's do that. Cause you know what?
2: I'm going to go stand in the building now.
0: All right. But hold on, don't go yet. We don't want you to get arrested. This is the Federal Football Report on Federal News Radio 1500 AM. Thanks for listening. We'll be back next week.

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2: From ABC News, I'm Dave Packer. President Trump ordered by a federal judge to give 30 days notice before making any changes to the Kennedy Center, including renovation or demolition.
3: Despite a judge blocking President Trump from renaming the Kennedy Center after himself, Trump has threatened to stop the center's already funded renovation if his name's not plastered on the facade of the Performing Arts Center.
4: The Trump administration should certainly have recognition because, frankly, if we don't do that, it's going to close. It'll end up being ripped down.
3: The judge ordered the Trump administration to provide an update on the center's closure and emergency repairs by next week. Today's order came hours after Trump was photographed reviewing what appeared to be a poster saying Kennedy Center demolished. Peter Harlambous, ABC News.
2: A terrifying scene in Michigan after an F-16 on a training exercise crashed to the ground. ABC Chief Global Affairs Correspondent Martha Raddatz.
5: That F-16 from the Texas Air National Guard was on a training mission when it crashed this afternoon in rural Blair Township outside Traverse City. Fortunately, the pilot safely ejected.
2: President Trump is hosting hunters and fishers for a Rose Garden dinner at the White House. He signed two executive orders.
4: With the first order, we're opening up millions of acres of federal land for our hunters and fishers.
2: The other order expands access to offshore recreational fishing. OpenAI now disclosing six new incidents of, quote, concerning behavior where ChatGPT models allegedly attempted to override human instructions and then hide their tracks. Turning what we thought we knew about dinosaurs upside down, UCLA researchers say the T-Rex was warm-blooded. Researcher Robert Eagle.
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